0: Now, you've recently started your PhD in mathematics at the University of Technology in Sydney. So that's a tremendous achievement. What made you decide to go back and do a PhD?
1: Since I tried since 2012 to continue my education. Why? Because I find special in mathematics that people they don't like it. I don't know why. Maybe a lot of reason, or maybe there is a book, maybe teacher, maybe environment, maybe family, maybe they're growing, maybe their education. For that reason, I decided to challenge that. Added to that, I tried to find, because 2 hour or 3 hour volunteer job during the week is not enough. I put a lot of form, a lot of application. There's a school for blind and deaf student in Parramatta. Just when they hear I am totally blind, oh wait. I meet a lot of people to find another added volunteer job. You are blind, sit at home. For that reason, I want to change the idea about that ability, especially about the blind people. They can do a lot of things more than they expected. Attend the first master degree, 17 July 2017. I finished it in 2019. Here I get 12 subjects. Each student get 4 subjects during the semester. Now it's hard for me because I told you all what I get in the past in Arabic language without all this technology, without all this software, without all of this programming. So you're like, I am come to learn another language, also mathematics language. I passed that. In 2019-20, I finished also another Master of Philosophy of Science. Maybe a lot of people ask me, why all this? What the benefit from all this journey? Oh, and you know, mathematics is not easy subject. I will prove that how. During 2010, 2000, before Corona time, 20, when I walk in the street and a lot of people, they wanted to give me help, I asked him, what you are doing, student or work? Maybe anything, he answer, if student or work, I told directly, I will reply to him, I am a student. Maybe they are surprised because my hair, white, and they appear, the age appear for me. They ask me, what you study? I replied to him, subject you don't like it. What the subject you don't like it? 95% they answer me mathematics. So here, I don't know why mathematics is a problem for a lot of people.
0: I think maybe it's the way it's taught, and in Australia, there's a
1: Exactly.
0: lot of people don't understand it because they sort of think it's a big obstacle, it's a big roadblock, it's hard to figure out because just the logic and all the working through and all that sort of thing, sometimes people find that really difficult to sort of work through all steps and, piece it together that way. And so that sort of creates a lot of issues for people. So that could be one of the things. Yeah, that's interesting that you've encountered that as well.
1: Exactly the way of teaching. Some I always said to the people, I don't teach mathematics. I teach how to understand the mathematics. Told you for that reason, there's no benefit. My benefit is the student and all the people around me in a three word. First challenge. I walk from my home to the bus stop about 20 minutes. Get the bus from Smithfield to Fairfield about 25, 30 minutes, depending on traffic light. Walk to the train station, get the train to Central, walk from Central to my university. I know without any help. Sometime when I want, they ask me about help, just to talk with them, to inspire and carry them. I think this is a challenge for blind people. A lot of people, I said to them, I study at Sydney Uni. How you go? How you arrive to that? Easy. Ticked easy will be easy. The second part of challenge looks sitting between young students. Their English better than me. their information of Friesland, what I have, their memory, better than from my memory. I think this is a kind of challenge. Prove to the student you can do it. Challenge it. That not just at the uni, also outside when I talk with the people, challenge any barrier, the planet, you can do it. The second word is inspire. Why I wanted to people to inspire me, I don't inspire another. People inspire me, I inspire myself, and also give inspiration for others. Third point is trust. Trust is very, very important. If you trust in yourself, you can do it, you will do it. When people or students said to me, I try, told them why you try. You can do it. Just believe in yourself. Nothing is bigger than you. You can do it. By maybe here, a lot of people, they don't like to say that. My God, there's one person behind me, one thing, one power behind me. Is God give me inspiration, give me help, give me pushing to give a good thing for all.
0: That's a perfect note to end on. And before we do say goodbye, Blind Australian of the Year Awards nominations are now open. So you can head to blindaustralianoftheyear.com.au. That's Blind Australian of the Year, or one word, .com.au.
1: Well, I have connect with them. In, like in Easter or Christmas, I send card to them. And really, I appreciate it. They recognize the journey for all the people. Before you close it, look, something. Some people, they said, oh, your certificate just a paper. You are, what I have here in front of me, a lot of awards. It's just a, no. No, it's not just a point. It's recognize what you are doing. My name should be in Guinness Book. Because I am the first man in the world, totally blind, 63 years, English third language, got a PhD in mathematics. No one did it before me, and I hope there another blind, they come to do it after me.
0: I've been speaking today with Arkan Yusuf, teacher, volunteer and contributor to the community in Western Sydney over the past 16 years, and now just recently started your PhD as well. So all the best with that, Arkan. Thank you so much for your time today. It's been an absolute pleasure to have you on the program. Thank you so much, Arkan.
1: Thank you. Thank you. Thank you for you and all the people that are listening.
2: 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Today, we are highlighting some of the great interviews Sam conducted while host of Talking Vision. Now, back to Sam.
0: Aaron Vernon is CEO and co-founder of Split Atom Labs, a Melbourne-based gaming developer, which has recently launched the mobile game Land of Livia, available on iPhone and all Apple devices. The game is designed with accessibility at the forefront for users who are blind or have low vision to jump in, pick up and play a relaxing adventure. And to have a chat with us all about the game, it's my great pleasure to welcome Aaron right now. Aaron, welcome to Talking Vision. Thank you very much for your time.
3: Of course, thank you for the invite.
0: No worries at all. Now, I'd love to hear more about Split Atom Labs. Tell us all about them.
3: Yeah, sure. So Split Atom Labs is based in Melbourne, and we've been incorporated for coming up on 2 years. I started the company with my co-founder, Matthew, who I met when I was working at Meta over in New York. And at that time, tech was kind of going through a little bit of a layoff phase. There's lots of company layoffs happening, and it was quite stressful for, I think, a lot of people working in tech. And being a kind of immigrant in a foreign country, I'm like, I don't really need this stress anymore. And so I was thinking about, like, what do I do now? Where do I go next? And I had a game that I started building all the way back in 2014 called Land of Livia. And it had gained a lot of traction with the blind and low vision community. And when I looked more closely at why that was, I realized that there was this large gap around game accessibility, and specifically game accessibility for casual games games you can kind of pick up and play throughout your day. And so I pitched that to my co-founder, and he also kind of agreed that there was this opportunity there. And so we set out on this journey of how do we take the early success I had with the game in the market and grow a company around it and really try to build a more inclusive future for casual gamers.
0: And had you had much experience in the accessibility side of things while you were working with Meta or elsewhere in your work, but before you founded Split Atom Labs, or was this a bit of a new world for you?
3: So it actually had been building over many years, my kind of interest in this field. So when I launched Land of Livia in 2016, it was just a game that I wanted to exist for myself. And it was designed to be relaxing, not have predatory microtransactions. And it was only in 2018 that I started to get feedback from the people in the AppleViz community, which is an online site that many of your listeners are probably aware of. And they were saying, like, hey, here are some suggestions about how to make this game more accessible. And so I started to respond to that and learn more and more about accessibility, but also the lived experience of many of these players that the game was attracting. And the more I learned and the more I leveled up my own understanding, leveled up the experience in the game, the more addicted I became to basically trying to learn more and deliver more value as part of accessible games. And so I think from that point on, I started to immerse myself more and more into the accessibility community and specifically the accessible tech community. I didn't have so much of that exposure through my time at a company called Two Bulls prior to Meta and then at Meta. Yeah, so I didn't have so much experience there. I saw a lot of opportunity to apply accessible design to the work that I was doing on the augmented reality glasses at Meta. And they've obviously since then gone and done amazing things with Meta Ray-Ban. But unfortunately, I wasn't personally involved in those, but I am in contact with some of the people on those projects.
0: What's been the most illuminating thing for you in terms of your experience with accessibility? What's been the most exciting thing you've learned or been involved with?
3: I think it's insightful, maybe not so much exciting, but definitely the insightful thing is that how complex and layered disability and accessibility is. I think that from the outside, it's easy to see it as a list of checkbox items that must be done. But in reality, it's this amalgamation of many different thoughtful design and accessible design, inclusive design elements that go into building these products that then allow a vast array of people with very unique lived experiences to utilize them and get the most out of them. And so I think that deeper understanding of like how everyone's coming to these products from a different starting place and how do we kind of meet them in the middle to provide the best experience, that's been the most eye-opening part of the experience.
0: Now, of course, it's time to have a chat about the game itself, Land of Livia. Tell us about the game.
3: Yeah, so it's a story-driven adventure and it's designed for relaxation. It's available on iPhone, iPad, and Mac. And it's designed to provide you a break from the real world, a moment to unwind, step away from your busy life, and you take on quests and complete them throughout your day to unlock the next step in the narrative, in the journey and the story of the game. And so you start off as a lonely farmhand working for an overbearing boss, trying to figure out why is the rain stopped in your region. And then over time of weeks and months of play, you get deeper into a deep and dark conspiracy of evil that's unfolding around the Land of Livia.
0: What sort of accessibility features can people look forward to experiencing when they download Land of Livia and give it a play?
3: Yeah, absolutely. So I think first and foremost, our special sauce has always been the way that we approach designing for voiceover, the screen reader technology on iPhones. So we support it at a very in-depth level in terms of every time we're building a gameplay feature, every time we're making an update, we're really thinking about how do we optimize that voiceover experience to minimize the number of interactions needed and get people straight into the gameplay and rewards that they're looking for. So this includes things like some AI-driven assistance, such as equipping your best items automatically, directing you with one tap to the next location you need to go to, and just minimizing the number of taps and swipes that are needed overall. We've also recently, in the last, in the big release we did in March, we redid the entire UI so that it supports dynamic type, so adjustable font size right up to the top accessible font size that Apple provides, and that's on every single screen. We've introduced the Atkinson Hyperlegible font from the Braille Institute to provide increased readability for those with low vision. It's got a dark UI across the board to make it easy on the eyes and high contrast. And we've also introduced a lot of sound and custom-built haptics to provide an additional layer of user feedback for those that are not able to enjoy what's shown on the screen. And I think we're all the time looking about into ways to streamline the experience, to make it so that everyone can pick it up and play, even those that maybe don't consider themselves gamers, maybe they've never gamed before. We get a lot of players that are in that position that come to the game and say, hey, this is incredible. I didn't actually think that I could game, that I was a gamer, and yet I'm enjoying this. So that's really what we strive to provide.
0: It's a wonderful experience. And in this sort of 11-year time period, and as the game has developed, and there's been no doubt years and years of processes and changing around and all those sort of things, What have been your sort of influences? What have been games you've looked at and thought, this works, this would go really well in something that I'm building? Have you sort of taken bits and pieces from other... What have been your sort of favorite games over the time that you've sort of thought that would really work well?
3: Yeah, that's a great question. So I think any game designer is going to tell you that the process involves basically consuming and digesting and dissecting as many different games as you can, and then distilling them down and extracting them into what your vision for a game is. And I think for me, the biggest thing that has had an influence on me is actually World of Warcraft. So I was a longtime player slash sometimes addict, I would say, playing this game, and I would play it to escape the real world and immerse myself into something different where I felt like I had more control over my surroundings, more autonomy, I guess, in some instances. But also the social engagement in that game was pretty incredible. And so what I tried to do when I initially set out to build Land of Livia was distill that down into how can you make it less addictive, but still have the positive qualities of escapism and the positive qualities of social interaction, and then provide that back to the players. I think there are some other games like Planescape Torment that had these really strong, deep narratives that made you think about things in a unique way, in the same way that you would get from a great novel or a great movie. And that's not an avenue that is as well explored in games. It's increasingly now than it has been in the past, but still, I think, underutilized. And so those types of games are the things that I found myself drawn to the most. But then also just casual mobile games like Candy Crush, Merge Mansions on the mobile is another one that I play. These are games that you can just pick up and play whenever you want and get that engagement, that escape. And so I try to kind of merge all those together and then streamline it as much as possible to provide kind of the most pure experience that I can.
0: Fantastic. Yeah, that pick up and play kind of vibe, that's super important. So I think that's definitely something a lot of people, especially these days with everyone, you know, phones basically joined at the hip and, you know, all that sort of thing. So people love to have a new thing to check out on their phone. And speaking of checking out on their phone, what's the best way for them to get hold of Land of Livia on their Apple device?
3: Yeah, so the best way, it does play best on the phone because you can kind of play it throughout your day. So you can head, you can search for Land of Livia on the iOS App Store. The first chapter of the game, the Prelude, is free. So you can play that. It usually takes people around 2 weeks to get through the Prelude. And, you know, you can see, do you like it? Is it engaging? Is this something that you want to further invest in? And then you can unlock the full game, which gives you 4 additional chapters, which takes many, many months to complete, and that is available for $19.99 Australian dollars at the moment.
0: Are there any plans to roll out on Android in the future? Is that a bit more tricky in terms of different infrastructures and things, as I understand?
3: Yeah, this is a great point. So I think definitely in a lot of the marketing activities we've done, we've seen a clear demand from people to have the game on Android. So it's definitely something we're excited to pursue. The challenge that we have is that in order to provide the most accessible experience that we can, we build everything natively. So we don't use third-party game engines where a lot of then the fine-grained accessibility can sometimes be out of your control. We build it all natively, which means that in order to bring it to Android, we need to build it natively again, at least the UI component of it. it. So it is a much bigger lift than it would be for many other games. But that said, it's still something that, you know, is pretty high up on our list in terms of what we want to get to next.
0: Well, that's exciting. We'll definitely follow that with great interest. And should it roll out on Android at some point in the future, I'd be very happy to have you back. And you can tell us all about the new Android build. I've been speaking today with Aaron Vernon from Split Atom Labs, chatting to me all about the work that Split Atom Labs has done and is continuing to do in the accessibility field, as well as Land of Livia, which is now available on all Apple devices. Aaron, thank you so much for your time today. It was great to catch up with you and have a chat.
3: Absolutely. Thank you very much, Sam.
2: Lastly, here is Francis with a reader recommended.
4: A bit of a shout out to our Perth and Western Australian listeners today with the book Perth. This is written by David Wish Wilson. It was part of a series of books that authors were invited to write about the cities of their birth. So David Wish Wilson in Perth has written of a place of surprising beauty, of sand-swept peace and brilliant light, yet a place where the deeper historical currents are never too far beneath the surface. Like the Swan River that flows in two directions at once at certain times, with the fresh water flowing seawards above the salty water flowing in beneath it, Perth strikes perfect harmony with the city's contradictions and eccentricities. We look beyond shiny glass facades and boosterish talk of mining booms to the richness of the natural world and the trailblazers, the rebels, the occasional ghost, and the ordinary people that bring Australia's remotest city to life. Let's hear a sample of Perth by David Wish Wilson. It's narrated by Anthony Campbell.
5: Twice a day, the skin of the Swan River rises in a small ripple as the tidal surge makes its way from the river mouth at Fremantle, through Perth Water, and up into the higher reaches of the river near the fast-growing suburb of Ellenbrook, just over 20 kilometres northeast of Perth. In winter, when a layer of brackish water runs off the scarp towards the ocean, the river flows in two directions, with the fresh water flowing seawards above the saline water flowing in beneath it. Today the diurnal bulge of water that reveals the incoming tide is invisible. It's a Sunday morning, and I'm out on the river in an open kayak with my Uncle Scott, my father's youngest brother. Scott moved from Tasmania to Perth as a teenager in the 1970s. Like so many others, he stayed for the climate and the lifestyle and the opportunity to work.
4: And that was Perth by David Wish Wilson. If you would like to borrow that book or find out what other books on capital cities around Australia have been written, you can always call the library on 1300 654 656. That's 1300 654 656. Or you can email the library at library@visionaustralia.org. That's library@visionaustralia.org.
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0: On Vision Australia Radio, welcome to selected readings from The Australian and The Australian Financial Review for Friday the 24th of July. I'm Dorothy Fletcher and reading with me today is Kay Thomas. We're coming to you live from our Adelaide studios across the Vision Australia Radio Network. Today's program includes items on the Labor Party, Union Court Proposal and Populism. We begin with a rather lengthy piece, so it will be read in two parts. It comes from pages 1 and 5, and it's written by Greg Brown, the chief political correspondent. The heading, Labor Party's World Away from Bondi Terror Attack. Labor's division over Israel is threatening to overshadow its 50th National Conference just months after the Bondi terror attack, with the push to restore demands on Hamas disarming in the party's policy platform competing with calls for stronger criticisms of the Jewish state. The closed-door debate on Israel comes as the surge of One Nation loomed large on the first day of National Conference in Adelaide, as Labor MPs, branch members and delegates backed higher taxes on fossil fuels and an expansion of government-owned renewable projects. Senior Labor figures are discussing whether to restore wording into its policy platform, calling on Hamas to disarm and for the Palestinian Authority to reform after the Israeli embassy criticised the draft platform this week. Government sources are talking down the prospect of major changes to the draft platform on the Middle East, given the anger within Labor ranks at the criticism from the Israeli embassy, with some arguing the intervention was akin to foreign interference. But the goal of Labor faction bosses to avoid a damaging debate on the Middle East war is at risk, with backbencher Ed Husic planning to move an amendment to include stronger anti-Israel provisions after accusing the Jewish state of overseeing apartheid. However, The Australian understands Mr. Husic has voiced support for restoring provisions calling on Hamas to disarm and for the Palestinian Authority to reform. Included in Mr. Husic's push is a provision in the platform for the Australian Federal Police to track dual nationals fighting for foreign governments complicit in genocide, an amendment squarely aimed at Australians fighting in Gaza on behalf of Israel. The New South Wales right rebel is threatening to bring on debate on the issue at conference on Saturday, even if he does not have the numbers for it to succeed. One senior factional boss played down Mr. Husic's intervention, raising doubt over whether the MP would receive the required seconda to speak on a proposed motion. Several senior Labor figures have said they do not want a conference debate on Israel at a time when anti-Semitism is a major issue. On Thursday, Mr. Husic said there were many Australians who believed Israel practiced apartheid in terms of the day-to-day treatment of Palestinians. Mr. Husic said he felt very strongly about how the war in Gaza had had an impact on vulnerable people, including children. I believe that Australia's voice is a strong and responsible voice to be able to take action on the issue, Mr. Husic said. The debate on foreign affairs is scheduled for Saturday, with Labor delegates on Thursday backing motions that provided the Albanese government with cover to increase taxes further on wealth and the resources sector. While there was no explicit amendment backing a phase-out of the fuel tax credit paid by miners, the issue was addressed by an amendment to the platform backing taxation policies that remove disincentives for orderly decarbonisation. There was no motion for a gas tax, but the conference backed a fairer return from resources, including through appropriate taxation arrangements. Anthony Albanese on Thursday denied this provision in the policy platform amounted to support for higher taxation on the gas sector. However, many MPs and unionists are supportive of a new gas export tax, and Jim Chalmers has not ruled out considering the proposal in future budgets. Unions are expected to make gains on regulating artificial intelligence through industrial relations in motions to be voted on at the conference on Friday. The Prime Minister won cheers during his speech when referencing his budget of broken promises that included reforms to trusts, negative gearing and the capital gains tax. After South Australian Premier Peter Malinauskas warned the party against complacency as the political right fractured, the Prime Minister said his government was addressing a broken status quo under which one nation's support was surging. Under Labor, for the first time in a generation, first home buyers are getting a fair crack, Mr. Albanese said.
1: You can make excuses for a broken status quo. You can kick the can down the road and leave the problem for someone else to solve. Or you can take responsibility. You can take action. You can back home ownership and aspiration for all Australians, not just some. This was not the easy option, but it was absolutely the right thing to do. Amid One Nation's electoral threat, new ALP President Kate Ellis opened the conference to declare there was a massive political realignment happening both globally and here at home. While the national conference has been heavily sanitised in an aim to portray unity in comparison with the chaos of the coalition and One Nation, there are intense behind-the-scenes negotiations on the final wording regarding the party's position on Israel and Palestine. The Australian revealed this month the final version of the draft platform had been amended to include more extensive criticism of Israel's occupation of Gaza. The draft national platform was amended from a March version to explicitly oppose the annexation of Palestinian territory while urging the Jewish state to bring its legal settlement activity and the occupation to an end. The draft also issues Labor support for the International Court of Justice and the International Criminal Court and compliance with their binding decisions. With both courts investigating allegations against Israel of genocide, war crimes and crimes against humanity, crucially, the document was changed to drop explicit pressure on Hamas to disarm or the Palestinian Authority to reform and guarantee Israel's security. During Thursday's conference sessions, the Electoral Trades Union was successful in its push for the platform to be amended to expand government ownership in the renewable sector. Labor will continue to facilitate the provision of affordability and renewable electricity for strategic industrial customers to support their longevity and commits to exploring options to do so, including expanding public ownership, the amendment said. The backing of the Labour Environment Action Network's Orderly Decarbonisation motion provides cover to end not only the diesel tax credit, but also other programmes deemed to be fossil fuel subsidies. Labour committed itself on Thursday to ensuring all policies, including taxation, can create incentives and disincentives for an orderly decarbonisation. Benelong MP Jerome Laxale said the new platform showed Labor was serious about climate action. While the conference endorsed the draft platform's backing of reforms to negative gearing, capital gains tax and trusts, there was an amendment passed on Thursday calling on the government to better align the taxation of income from labour and income from assets. Unions urged the Federal Party to promise to work to lower the tax burden on workers. And after a paragraph that recognised the independence of the Reserve Bank, the National Conference carried an amendment that recognised that inflation hurts workers and vulnerable Australians first and hardest. And that article can be found on pages 1 and 5, Labour Party's World Away from Bondi Terror Attack.
0: Our next piece comes from page 1 and continues on page 4. It's from Ewan Hannon, the workplace editor. And the heading is, Caught in the Act, Unions Get Their Umpire Back. Anthony Albanese has granted unions their long-running bid to revive a specialist industrial court to deal with underpayment claims and other disputes, prompting employers to claim Labor was creating another layer of red tape for businesses drowning in complex workplace laws. Unions hailed the reversal of the Howard government's 1997 abolition of the Industrial Relations Court as a big win for underpaid workers who faced significant delays trying to win back wages owed to them. Resources sector employers warned the new court could be stacked with union-friendly appointments, a claim denied by Workplace Relations Minister Amanda Rishworth. In his opening address to the 50th ALP National Conference in Adelaide, the Prime Minister revealed the government would establish the court, headed by expert judges, appointed to deal with claims by workers. Australians who have been underpaid hundreds, even thousands of dollars, shouldn't have to wait years for justice or be told their case will cost more than their claim, he said. That's why Labor will fix it, with a Fair Work Court to resolve disputes faster and at a lower cost, benefiting employees and employers alike. There were other notable gains for unions on the conference's first day, including endorsement of the Transport Workers Union's claim for a standalone aviation consultative council and support for requiring employers to pay super to teenagers regardless of hours worked. Unions have long desired the return of a standalone employment court, criticising the current claims process through the Federal Circuit and Family Court as expensive and slow. ACTU Secretary Sally McManus hailed the government's decision, saying the court would deliver quicker and fairer justice to working people. Ms McManus said the absence of the court was one of the reasons wage theft continued to flourish. One of the big problems is the current system is slow, expensive, and workers who have had money stolen from them sometimes have to wait beyond a year to get justice, she told The Australian. Ms Rishworth said the government would consult on the design of the proposed court this year. Consultation would help shape how the court operated, including how it would work with the existing Fair Work Commission and how it would improve access to justice and better support workers and employers in disputes. A Fair Work Court will make a significant difference to help workers receive the entitlements and pay they worked hard for, Ms Rishworth said. It is important the system works fairly and efficiently for workers and employers. Specialist judges with workplace relations expertise would ensure workplace matters are considered by people with appropriate expertise. We want to get this right, which is why consultation will be central to shaping the design of the proposed court. Accusing the government of ticking off another long-standing claim on the union movement's wish list to regulate and control workplace relations, Australian Industry Group Chief Executive Innes Willock said employers were drowning in complex workplace laws. Creating a new court to deal with an ever-swelling tide of workplace relations litigation and disputes just amounts to putting a band-aid on a fundamentally broken and overly complex workplace relations system, he said. Australian Chamber of Commerce and Industry Chief Executive Andrew McKellar said the Chamber had supported the Howard government's abolition of the Federal Industrial Relations Court because it duplicated existing jurisdictions. Businesses concerned today's announcement will lead to higher costs and complexity, especially given there is no evidence that existing courts lack the expertise or jurisdiction required to deal with industrial relations matters, Mr. McKellar said. Business Council of Australia Chief Executive Bran Black said, instead of adding another layer of red tape, the government needed to make the system simpler to understand for both employees and employers. We support faster, simpler, and more affordable workplace resolutions. But this announcement has the potential to yet again add another layer of process without any real practical benefit, he said. Australian Resources and Energy Employer Association Chief Executive Steve Knott said the business community would have a well-founded scepticism on who the government proposed to appoint to the court. Since forming government in 2022, the ALP has appointed 22 new members to the Fair Work Commission, all but one coming from trade unions or Labor-aligned law firms, Mr. Knott said. After an appointments record like this one, business would be right to ask whether a new industrial court would meet that test or simply extend the ALP's recent trend of partisan appointments. Opposition Industrial Relations spokeswoman Jane Hume said Labor's answer to a complex industrial relations system appeared to be creating another layer of legal process. And that piece came from pages 1 and 4, headed Caught in the Act, Unions Get Their Umpire Back.
1: Now the next article is from pages 1 and 5. PM's latest obsession is one he refuses to name. Anthony Albanese has Pauline Hanson on the brain, but won't say her name. Just 14 months after winning 94 seats at last year's May election, the Prime Minister walked onto the floor of the 50th ALP National Conference in Adelaide as a two-time election-winning Labour hero. Parties, all they say, but while there was applause and a steady ovation, the tone of Albanese's speech turned to the next political fight as he declared Labour is the only viable, stable party of government. Albanese attacked the alternative One Nation, the Liberals and Nationals, for wanting to scrap paid parental leave, make it easier to sack workers, make it harder for young Australians to buy a home, spend billions on nuclear reactors and cut Medicare. Not all these claims are true, but Labor's scare campaign machine has been activated to fight the splintered Conservative parties Albanese describes as chaos. Now, continuing on page 5. Albanese's long-winded address followed speeches by new ALP National President Kate Ellis and South Australian Premier Peter Malinauskas, who again showed he can speak plainly, cut through and deliver sharp hits on One Nation. Malinauskas, who is viewed as a future federal Labor leader and Prime Minister, said in an erratic world filled with ill-discipline and division, we've been reminded this week of that time-honoured political truth. If you can't govern your dog, you can't govern the nation. And the Liberals, who now live in the desperate fear of being accused of being Labour light, are now embracing Hanson heavy, Malinauskas said. Speaking in front of Federal Labour's new slogan, delivering real change, Albanese avoided the P word. Similar to his approach linking Peter Dutton and Donald Trump during last year's election campaign, Albanese has adopted a Voldemort, she who must not be named, approach to Hanson. The view of Albanese and Labour's top advisers is that if an election were held next week, the compulsory preferential voting system would ensure that ALP retains government. One Nation might win some seats, but it would not form a government without cobbling together an alliance with the coalition and others. While you can go a long way in politics for a long time by raging against the system that you are part of, insert Hanson here, without a plan to fix it, or blaming people who cannot defend themselves for a problem they did not cause, insert Hanson here, Albanese said, that doesn't build anything, it doesn't change anything. It doesn't take our country forward. It doesn't help anyone find a job, pay their bills, or put a roof over their head. This has always been the fundamental contrast between Labour and all our political opponents. The choice for a party of government is crystal clear. You can make excuses for a broken status quo. You can kick the can down the road and leave the problem for someone else to solve. Or you can take responsibility. You can take action. Albanese attacked One Nation's personality clashes, policy confusion, conspiracy theories, and candidate chaos, and said the Liberals, Nationals, and One Nation are already a coalition. They need each other to form government. The three-day ALP National Conference is focused on setting parameters through an updated party policy platform document that gives the Albanese government freedom to embark on new One Nation fighting policies ahead of the next election, which is due by May 2028. Union chiefs have got what they want. When that happens, Labour leaders are typically afforded a smooth national conference. While there might be a blow-up over Palestine on Saturday, the government won't have any problems on other contentious issues, including AUKUS and the push for a gas tax. That article can be found on pages 1 and 5. PM's latest obsession is one he refuses to name.
0: Still on page 1. Populism, a risk to our way of life. This is an exclusive from Jeff Chambers, the political editor. Senior Liberal Conservative James Patterson says populism risks destroying the institutions underpinning Western civilization and the Australian way of life in a repudiation of Pauline Hanson and her One Nation movement. Has he laid out a path to shield Australia from the damage of populism from both the left and the right? Senator Patterson on Thursday night told universities that a coalition government would be a walk in the park compared with more extreme parties that showed open contempt for experts. Senator Patterson implored universities to open their doors to conservatives and classical liberals and prioritise research in the national interest. He also warned judges that they must get back in touch with the public, saying political outbursts from members of the judiciary and lenient sentences for criminals were undermining the nation's confidence in law and order. The opposition defence spokesman on Thursday night joined Liberal leader Angus Taylor in pushing back against the rise of One Nation and other populist right and left movements that have a total lack of regard for our institutions. In a commencement address to the 2026 Ramsey Postgraduate Scholars before they head to Oxford and Harvard Universities, Senator Patterson said populism was a package deal that tied understandable resentment about the economy and elites with radical policies and conspiracy theories. While not naming One Nation or its leader by name and making it clear he was worried about populism across politics, Senator Patterson said a Hanson-esque government-imposed monoculture was alien to Australia and voters should be wary of foreign concepts of cultural uniformity. Speaking at the New South Wales State Library in Sydney, Senator Patterson said the risk today is that understandable discontent with Australia's recent economic performance, a solvable policy problem, is used as a vehicle to trash our political, legal and social institutions, which have underpinned our progress, prosperity and harmony for centuries. Australians struggling with the cost of living have not suddenly embraced conspiracy theories about chemtrails, the Federal Reserve, school shootings, 9/11 and pharmaceutical companies, but populism is a package deal. Voting to express your reasonable frustrations with the established parties of government brings with it a lot of baggage. The danger is these anti-establishment parties don't just mine grievance about poor economic performance. Whether on the populist left or right, they bring with them a much broader wagon of grudges and resentments. And that piece from page one was headed, Populism, a Risk to Our Way of Life.
1: Now we finish off this segment with some summaries.

0: email to claim they want to demonstrate the risks of outsourcing jobs to underpaid Asian workers and that Origin was not receptive to their outreach. The architect of the breach would not say how they secured employee access to a billing system, except to claim that Origin had fired the employee whose credentials were used. Origin refused to comment on Thursday about any alleged insider or their sackings. The energy utility can confirm that there had been unauthorised access and disclosure of some customers' data, its ASX statement said. Origin Chief Executive Frank Calabria said he was sorry this has happened. Customers trust Origin with their information, and I apologise for the impact this may have caused, Mr. Calabria said. We are contacting affected customers, offering support, and have set up a dedicated contact number and additional resources to help manage our response to this incident. The suspected hacker contacted Origin almost 3 weeks ago. They threatened to publish the data in 2 weeks, saying Origin failed to initiate contact and resolve this matter privately. Origin launched an investigation, notified police and told shareholders on Wednesday after the Australian forwarded a sample of 50 customers' records shared by the alleged hacker. That article is on page one. It does continue on business on page 13. Now another small little article. Banned trans dancer runs 30k payout up the pole. A Gold Coast pole dancing studio has become the latest front in the battle for women's rights to single-sex spaces, with an applicant who identified as a transgender woman suing the owner for $30,000 in damages after being refused membership. The case has parallels with the Tickle vs. Giggle case, in which the federal court found Sally Grosvenor, the founder of the female-only Giggle app, discriminated against transgender woman Roxanne Tickle. Naomi Whitney, owner of Caroma-based business Queens of Pole, says she was on holiday when the complainant attended a free trial class. When they applied for membership, Ms. Whitney sent an email saying, "We were unable to accommodate the trans community at the time." 2 days later, the applicant complained to the Queensland Human Rights Commission. Ms. Whitney has stood firm, saying, "It isn't about politics or hostility against gender ideology. It's about being able to let our hair down without the male gaze." That article is a page one. The full report is on page seven. Now we have another small one, China's labour emergency. Labour's national conference had not even started when a speculative blow-up took place in Adelaide. This wasn't a minor factional brawl between rival stands of the ALP over the diesel fuel rebate, although that fight is brewing. It was a full-on diplomatic crisis, and it involved Xi Jinping's China. Who else? Margin Call was given a first-hand account of the situation by a distressed Chinese diplomat. They spoke gravely of an emergency situation. The problem? The reported attendance by a representative from Taiwan's de facto embassy in Australia at the ALP National Conference, which runs until Saturday. "You know our stance," the diplomat told us. The Chinese diplomat said it was unacceptable to Beijing for a member of the Taipei Economic and Cultural Office in Australia, also known as TECO, to be along for the official gathering of Australia's ruling party. More on that in business on page 13 as well. Now a short one to finish. Allen faces party revolt as state jobless rate hits 5.1%. Premier Jacinta Allen and her deputy Ben Carroll face growing speculation of an imminent leadership challenge after they went to ground over a teacher strike and the state's unemployment rate climbed above 5% for the first time since the pandemic. Victoria's unemployment rate in June hit 5.1%, making it the first mainland state to go above 5% since the end of COVID lockdowns in October 2021. The state's jobless rate is well above New South Wales at 4%. And those little articles can be found, they're all page ones, but they can all be found in other full reports in other pages.
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5: 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For Perth, 19 and mostly sunny. Adelaide, cloudy and 14. Melbourne, showers and 14. Hobart, showers and 13. Canberra, frost and sunny, but only 12. Sydney, sunny and 17. Brisbane, partly cloudy, 23. Cairns, sunny and 27. Alice Springs, partly cloudy and 17. Darwin, 32 and mostly sunny. And Broome, mostly sunny and 31. Our next piece comes from page 2. It's written by Steve Zemek. Swastika stunt harmful and totally insensitive. A man who wore a shirt featuring a swastika outside the Royal Commission into Anti-Semitism has escaped being sent to jail. Ian Minus, 68, on Thursday, was sentenced at Sydney's Downing Centre local court over a May 6 incident outside the Royal Commission into Anti-Semitism and Social Cohesion in Sydney CBD, where he was seen wearing a shirt reading Anti-Semitism, proud to be accused, speak up. After pleading guilty to one count of knowingly displaying a Nazi symbol without a reasonable excuse, Minus on Thursday apologised for his actions via his barrister, Philip Strickland, who read from a letter of remorse in court. Mr. Minus states that he does understand fully that the act of wearing a shirt with a Nazi symbol outside the Royal Commission into Anti-Semitism and Social Cohesion caused harm to people in that community, he said. He said Minus accepted his actions were thoughtless, harmful and insensitive. The court heard he told a psychiatrist, "I now understand the horror associated with the swastika symbol and that he had trashed his life." He accepted that his mode of protest was fundamentally wrong and that he had made a serious mistake, Mr. Strickland said. The court was also told that Minus's actions had caused a rift within his family. Mr. Strickland argued his client was not anti-Semitic and that he was motivated by opposition to the war in Gaza. But we do accept that the public act of the wearing of the Nazi symbol outside the Royal Commission was both insensitive and offensive. According to court documents, when police asked him to explain why he was displaying a prohibited Nazi symbol outside the Royal Commission, Minus replied, "I think this explains the whole thing about anti-Semitism. Don't you think so? I don't need to explain because the T-shirt explains itself." Asked again why he was wearing the shirt, Minus said he was terribly upset about the genocide in Gaza and the fact we're not allowed to protest about it. When he got home, he was called by an officer and voluntarily went to the Manly police station, where he was charged. Minot was facing a maximum penalty of 12 months in prison. Chief Judge Michael Allen said he could not be satisfied beyond a reasonable doubt that Minot was motivated by anti-Semitic beliefs, but rather he had protested in the most inappropriate and insensitive way. He said the swastika was a symbol of cruelty, hatred and murder to Jewish Australians, which was still deeply felt within the community that had a right to feel protected. Judge Allen said Minot's actions ought to be condemned and could be met only with a criminal conviction. He was also fined $1,500. That piece came to us courtesy of Newswire. From page two, swastika stunt harmful and totally insensitive.
6: Now this article comes from page three. Epstein's dead scout targeted young Aussies. A French modelling scout found dead in Paris this week tried to introduce paedophile Jeffrey Epstein to several young Australian women who dreamed of making it in New York. Daniel Siad, suspected of being a recruiter for Epstein's infamous Lolita Express, coaxed the paedophile towards two Australian sisters who were working as models and towards a young woman from Queensland who had worked as a dancer. Documents provided by the US Department of Justice, released as part of the Epstein files, include an email exchange dated 2017, in which Siad said the young Australian models were young but looked younger. "Call me back when you have time. I am with a few models in my place in Barcelona," the scout wrote. When Epstein replied, he said, "I have some models camping in my hotel room. I give up my room for them. I am sleeping on the sofa. I will send some pictures." When Epstein said he was not in Barcelona but in Paris, Siad said, "Let me know when you're free. When can I call you?" 30 minutes later, he said, "I am here in Barcelona. I have girls staying with me from Australia, Croatian origin, so you can speak with her. She's very sweet. I'm looking to place her here and in Paris. Also, her dream is New York, of course." Epstein replied, "Photo?" Siad replied with a picture, which has been censored in the Epstein files released by the US Department of Justice. He said, "23 years old for sure." Siad added, "Her sister, 20 years, is with IMG, an Australian model agency, but she wanted to go to New York. Sorry, she would like to go to another agency in New York." He urged Epstein to speak with her. "She is more beautiful than her pictures." Epstein then asked for the full name of her and her sister, adding, "Woody Allen's performing in Barcelona soon, so I should get you tickets?" Siad said, "The sisters, I will get you the names. I will get the name of her sister this evening. She went out. She forgot her phone, so I can try and get her name when she comes back." He then said another photograph, to which Epstein replied, "This, the sister, is what's her name?" Siad said, "The one who is now staying in my place, her name is..." It was redacted. In a second set of emails in 2011, Siad referred Epstein to another young Australian woman, saying, "She modelled in Australia, in Queensland. She would like to do it again or travel to the US for a new opportunity. She is really nice girl, more beautiful than her pictures. Best regards, Daniel." Siad denied he had engaged in human trafficking, saying he organised auditions for models who wanted to meet Epstein on his visit to Paris. "Nothing ever happened in my presence," Siad told French media in May. "I went with the models and left with the models." The Wall Street Journal has reported on Thursday that Siad's body was found on Monday, local time, by a young woman he was living with in Colombes, a Paris suburb. Prosecutors said they had ordered an autopsy. Siad was under intensive pressure following release of the Epstein files, with several women filing criminal complaints against him in France, accusing him of rape and human trafficking. He denied the allegations. The document suggests that Epstein relied on Siad to find teenage girls and young women from Europe and other parts of the world. And that article can be found on page three, "Epstein's Dead Scout Targeted Young Aussies."
5: From page two now, Jakarta talks up ties with ASEAN. This is from Deanne Septiari. Indonesia has called for closer ASEAN-Australia cooperation amid intensifying strategic competition as regional diplomats gather in Manila under renewed pressure to make progress on a South China Sea Code of Conduct following the latest confrontation between China and the Philippines. Co-chairing the ASEAN-Australia Foreign Ministers meeting with Foreign Minister Penny Wong, Indonesian Foreign Minister Sugiono said the two sides had developed concrete areas of cooperation since Australia became ASEAN's first dialogue partner in 1974, but warned their partnership must continue to adapt to the region's changing circumstances. Peace in our region has never been an accident. It has always been the result of conscious choices, sustained commitment, and close cooperation, he said at the meeting, where Senator Wong echoed his concerns, warning the risk of escalation and miscalculation was growing. The meeting took place days after Chinese and Philippine vessels clashed near the Second Thomas Shoal in the disputed South China Sea, leaving a Philippine Navy sailor injured. On Monday, two rubber boats from the Philippines Navy rammed into a Chinese patrol boat, with Chinese authorities insisting that the Philippine side provoked the incident. Philippine officials said one of its personnel was struck on the head. The incident prompted Senator Wong to condemn what she described as China's aggression and destabilizing conduct, drawing a sharp rebuke from Beijing, accusing her of exaggerating tensions. The confrontation also triggered a diplomatic row between Beijing and Manila, with both governments summoning each other's ambassadors to lodge formal protests. Indonesian spokesman Vard Nabil Mulkena said the incident underscored ASEAN's role in managing relations in the South China Sea. That piece was from page 2, Jakarta Talks Up Ties with ASEAN.
6: Now this next article is from page 6. Premier faces revolt as jobless rate hits 5.1%. Premier Jacinta Allen and her deputy, Ben Carroll, face growing speculation of an imminent leadership challenge after they went to ground over a teacher's strike and the state's unemployment rate climbed above 5% for the first time since the pandemic. Victoria's unemployment rate in June hit 5.1%, making it the first mainland state to go above 5% since the end of COVID lockdowns in October 2021. The state's jobless rate now is well above New South Wales at 4%, Western Australia 4.2%, Queensland and South Australia at 4.3%, and the national rate of 4.4%. The 0.7% gap between the Victorian and national unemployment rate is the largest it has been in more than a decade. The new figures come as state Labor MPs renew chatter of a leadership challenge against the Victorian Premier 4 months out from the November 28 election. There is growing talk of a cross-factional delegation going to Miss Allen to convince her to stand down or to Mr. Carroll to urge him to challenge when Parliament returns next week. The Australian revealed on Thursday that MPs were speculating about a fresh challenge after a two-day caucus retreat in Ballarat that left them unconvinced that the Premier and her team were adequately addressing the government's political problems, including the CFMEU corruption scandal. Miss Allen was in Adelaide on Thursday for Labor's national conference, while Mr. Carroll did not front reporters, despite tens of thousands of teachers and support staff holding strikes after rejecting the government's latest pay offer. Mr. Carroll, the education minister, who it is understood was sick on Thursday, said in a statement that today's disruption is disappointing. He said the government would continue to work with the Australian Education Union on a deal. Some MPs in Miss Allen's socialist left faction who were previously against a change have become supportive of a change, but it remains unclear whether the numbers are there to topple the Premier. MPs who aren't supportive of a change push back against the assertion that the plotters had the numbers, saying there had not been a proper count. The renewed speculation came as Labour MPs returned from the two-day caucus conference in Ballarat, reporting a sense of malaise among their colleagues. Several MPs said they were not convinced by presentations given by Miss Ellen and her Chief of Staff, Damien Carmelick, during the caucus retreat. According to multiple attendees, Mr. Carmelick argued that the government's rollout of policy commitments was tracking much as it did before the 2022 election. He also delivered an extended argument that Labour needed to lean into public anxiety about artificial intelligence. "We need to talk about something people aren't talking about, but they're anxious about," Mr. Carmelick reportedly said. It left some MPs with a sense that the government wasn't serious about responding to the political problems that had been raised by voters, including the infiltration of organised crime on taxpayer-funded constructions. After the retreat, there's been widespread venting within Victorian Labour about Mr. Carmelick, who The Australian previously reported as being criticised by ministers over his controlling style. However, some still credit him with injecting a sense of discipline back into the government after his appointment in 2025. That article can be found on page 6. Premier faces revolt as jobless rate hits 5.1%.
5: Back to page 3 now. Caddick's fraud victims to get final payout. This is from Stephen Ross, New South Wales editor. Almost 6 years after conwoman Melissa Caddick's decomposing foot washed up on a New South Wales beach, her victims have been told they will get 40 cents in the dollar from the $23 million she stole to fund her lavish lifestyle. Caddick disappeared from her palatial Dover Heights mansion in November 2020, a day after ASIC investigators raided her home over the multi-million dollar Ponzi scheme she used to fleece 55 investors, many of them her family and friends. She left her house without her wallet or phone and never returned. The 49-year-old fraudster was presumed dead after her foot was discovered 3 months later in a sneaker off the New South Wales coast, more than 400 kilometres south of Sydney. A coroner could not determine her manner or cause of death. The case has ignited countless conspiracy theories and inspired a television series. On Thursday, court-appointed receivers, Jones Partners, declared the finalisation of the administration, returning almost 40 cents in the dollar to investors who had trusted her as their financial advisor. The emotional and financial toll on those investors when they realised their savings were anything but safe was never lost on us throughout this process, said Jones principal Bruce Gleeson, describing the case as one of the most challenging of his career. Much of the recouped money came from the $9.8 million sale of the Dover Heights mansion and another $4 million from an Edgecliff penthouse apartment. Her designer jewellery collection fetched more than $700,000, while Chanel sneakers and a $6,000 Dior reversible shearling jacket were among items from her designer wardrobe. A 2016 Audi R8 fetched $295,000 and a 2016 Mercedes CLA45 sold for $66,250 at auction. More money was recovered following the liquidation of Caddick's company, Malaver, which she had operated without an Australian Financial Services licence, making fictitious taxation returns. Caddick pretended to invest millions of dollars for clients using fake ComSec portfolios, promising up to a 30% return. After initially working on a theory that she had gone on the run, police eventually concluded Caddick took her own life by jumping off the cliff at Rodney Reserve, about 500 metres from her Wallangra Road home, on the morning of November 12. Cadillac's husband, Anthony Coletti, did not report his wife missing until he contacted Rose Bay Police Station at 11:45 a.m. on November 13, a full 30 hours after she was last seen on November 11, when the home was raided. In May 2023, Deputy State Coroner Elizabeth Ryan concluded Mr. Coletti intentionally withheld information from police regarding the death of his wife. Mr. Ryan said Mr. Coletti had limited intellectual capacity and provided evidence riddled with inconsistencies. She said the inquest had found it unlikely Caddick had deliberately amputated her foot by herself or with the help of others. A forensic report revealed Caddick's foot had several fractures, but a pathologist could not determine how she suffered the injuries. Experts said it was unlikely a person who was not medically trained could amputate their foot. And that piece came from page 3, Caddick's fraud victims to get final payout.
6: Now the next article is from page 7. Jailed for giving lover rat poison. A woman who poisoned her Australian ex-lover with rat poison while he lay dying in a Taiwanese hospital has been jailed for attempted murder. Alex Shorey was 23 years old when he was rushed to a Taiwanese hospital with symptoms including stomach aches, diarrhea, nosebleeds and blood in his urine. It was later discovered he had been poisoned with superwarfarin, a type of rodenticide, on at least 3 occasions over several months in 2023 by his ex-lover Yan Qingping. Yang was charged with attempted murder in December 2024. On Wednesday, the Taipei District Court found the woman, now in her 40s, guilty of attempted murder, Taiwanese local media reported. The Australian student, originally from Toowoomba, west of Brisbane, was completing a one-year program at the Tai Kang University in Taipei when he was connected to Yang. The court was told Yang first poisoned Mr. Shorey's grape juice in 2023 when she learnt he planned to return home to Australia alone and did not want to continue their relationship. She poisoned him again while he was admitted to hospital and after Mr. Shorey's father, Stephen, went to Taiwan with the intention of bringing his son home for treatment. Prosecutors submitted Yang tricked Mr. Shorey's father into signing a form, refusing admission to the intensive care unit, and insisted she translate for the family at the hospital rather than medical staff speaking directly to them in English. Mr. Shorey's father nevertheless pushed for his son to remain in intensive care, where a medical evacuation to Australia was organised. The court was told Yang poisoned Alex him a third time while he was hospitalised by mixing rat poison into his blood medication, by the time Alex was in a critical condition. Prosecutor said Alex's mum discovered an empty bottle of rat poison while going through her son's belongings, alerting suspicion. The court determined Yang was intent on keeping Alex in Taiwan, ruling she continued poisoning him despite witnessing him suffering. The court said the crime was carefully and maliciously planned, adding that Yang showed no remorse for the crime. She was sentenced to 11 years and 2 months for the offence, but will be able to appeal. The article came from Newswire. It can be found on page 7. Jailed for giving lover rat poison. Now another small article found on page 6. Insect repellent explosion creates hospital chaos. An Adelaide hospital was plunged into chaos on Thursday when an insect repellent explosion left almost half a dozen staff unwell. The incident at Flinders Medical Centre, one of the largest public holidays in Adelaide, occurred about 2:30 a.m. on Thursday. Within a couple of hours, 11 staff members began feeling unwell and a dozen emergency beds were closed, following the accidental release of an outdoor insect repellent inside the facility, SA Health said. Department for Health and Wellbeing Chief Executive Robin Lawrence said in an update on Thursday afternoon, all patients are safe and none have become unwell as a result of the incident. Of course, the emergency department is very busy, having 12 bays closed, and the MFS, Metropolitan Fire Service, remains on site at the present time. The explosion was caused by a citronella blast, according to the advertiser. A nurse was admitted to the intensive care unit with respiratory issues. The incident was the result of something brought in by a medical health patient, the advertiser reported. And that article can be found on page 6. Insect repellent explosion creates hospital chaos.
5: From page 7, Wrangler out of prison, back in court for civil case. This is from Robin Ironside, aviation writer. Outback Wrangler Matt Wright has told a federal court judge his ass is hanging out here while representing himself in a civil lawsuit brought by the widow of his friend and co-star, Chris Wilson, who was killed in a helicopter crash while collecting crocodile eggs. Mr. Wright was released from jail in May after a 5-month sentence for attempting to pervert the course of justice in the police investigation into the crash in February 2022. He was previously represented by barrister Darren Kelly in the federal court case brought by Danielle Wilson, but appeared for himself on Thursday. Ms. Wilson is suing the Civil Aviation Safety Authority, Mr. Wright, and insurer HDI Global Specialty over the death of her husband, arguing the helicopter slinging permitted by the regulator was unsafe and should never have been allowed. Judge Elizabeth Raper has been trying to progress the case to trial, but various cross-claims and Mr. Wright's imprisonment had contributed to its delay. On Thursday, she impressed upon the various parties that a trial date needed to be set down for 3 to 4 weeks of hearings. Barrister Peter Ward for CASA suggested at least 4 weeks would be needed for the trial, given its complexity and the number of expert witnesses likely to be called upon. Mr. Wright agreed, having endured his own trial in the Northern Territory Supreme Court last year. "I've been playing huge catch-up here with getting out of prison and all," said Mr. Wright via a video link from what appeared to be an open paddock. "The amount of evidence and expert witnesses that we have and we will be putting forward, this case will be going for quite some time." Mr. Wright was told he would need to respond to discovery orders from the other parties, including CASA, Ms. Wilson, and insurer HDI. After missing a previous deadline in July, Mr. Wright agreed to a new date of August 28 for all discovery requests. "I've got my ass hanging out here at the moment," he told Justice Raper. "We've only just dropped the appeal against his conviction." Justice Raper said she had taken into account the fact you say you need time, but said justice delayed was justice denied. The matter will return to mediation in September after a previous assisted dispute resolution in June 2024 was unsuccessful. In the event the mediation again failed, barrister Matthew Callick for Ms. Wilson said the earliest he would be available for a 4-week trial was May 31, 2027. Mr. Ward said the helicopter crash could be the subject of a coronial inquest in the Territory, which could push out the civil matter even further. And that piece from page 7 was headed Wrangler out of prison, back in court for civil case.
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5: 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Our first piece comes from page 9 of the Australian. Spending on defence has Congress brawling. This is from Joe Kelly, Washington correspondent. The US House of Representatives has split over the annual defence bill, passed by a vote of 216 to 212, with Democrats mostly opposing the legislation amid concerns over the scale of the increase in military spending on the ongoing war with Iran. While the annual National Defence Authorization Act, NDAA, which must now be reconciled with the Senate's version, is usually one of the most bipartisan bills in Congress, it has become increasingly contested in recent years. This year, 6 House Democrats supported the legislation, while 7 Republicans voted against it. House Speaker Mike Johnson said the NDAA would provide a much-needed pay rise for US troops, strengthen nuclear deterrence along with American missiles defence, help build the Golden Dome missile shield and bolster the US defence industrial base. The NDAA also advances President Trump's peace through strength agenda by codifying over 65 of the Trump administration's executive orders and legislative proposals, he said. Chair of the House Armed Services Committee, Mark Rogers, said the legislation would strengthen deterrence against China and other US adversaries. Among its procurement priorities, the legislation provides $60 billion US for shipbuilding, including a 4th Columbia-class ballistic missile submarine, 2 Virginia-class submarines, and 2 Arleigh Burke-class destroyers. However, Democratic opposition was focused across a range of issues, including the appending of the Save America Act, the US President's contentious shake-up of voter verification rules. Co-chair of the bipartisan Congressional Friends of Australia caucus, Joe Courtney, said the House Republican leadership had allowed extreme members of their caucus to add partisan poison pills to the legislation. Other contentious amendments to the NDAA include restrictions on transgender treatments through the military health system, a ban on transgender participation in girls' sport at Pentagon-run schools, and new rules allowing more service members to carry privately owned firearms on military bases. There were also concerns about Section 219, which expands US-Israeli defence technology cooperation, with critics arguing it would deepen military-industrial integration and hand Israel unprecedented access to US technology without sufficient congressional oversight. Adam Smith, the ranking member and lead Democrat on the House Armed Services Committee, told Congress the NDAA represented an unreasonable increase in military spending. I don't like that the SAVE Act is going to be attached to this. I don't like the gratuitous anti-trans amendments that were added to the bill, he said. We are trying to work in a bipartisan way, but we have to do that against the backdrop of an unbelievably partisan and in many ways out of control administration. I know this bill only has $1.15 trillion US dollars in it, but baked into the defence budget is another $350 billion US dollars in reconciliation. And then I forget where the supplemental is at these days. I think it is around $90 billion US dollars. You add it all up and they are asking for $1.6 trillion. That is a 60% increase at a time when we are running a nearly $2 trillion US dollar deficit. That piece came from page 9. Spending on defence has Congress brawling.
6: Now back to page 8. AI escape like a virus eating its way out. It's the stuff of cybersecurity nightmares that has been likened to a virus escaping from a lab and going on to infect humanity. Yet it did what any advanced system is designed to do, raising questions about ethics and the rise of artificial intelligence. OpenAI has admitted two AI systems it was testing broke out of their test environment, hacked their way onto the internet, despite in theory not having access to the internet, and broke into another company. The victim was a company called Hugging Face, a provider of AI tools. The cause was a security test that went very, very wrong. Hugging Face discovered the break-in early last week, saying there had been unauthorized access to data and company records. The company wasn't sure whether customer data had been compromised. At the time, the company also didn't know who was responsible, but the attack was so sophisticated that Hugging Face employees suspected it required a top-of-the-line advanced AI model. Hugging Face chief executive Clement DeLange said in a next message, "Turns out it did," he added. OpenAI said the culprits were a pair of its models. One was its latest product called GPT-5.6 SOL. The other was an even more capable perilous model the company didn't identify. The software had been configured for evaluation purposes to be less likely to refuse hacking commands, OpenAI said. OpenAI has caged the models in a sandbox, a system that didn't have access to the internet. But during the test, the AI software used its hacking skills to break out. It found a way to get online, then hacked into Hugging Face's network, OpenAI said. "We consider this incident to be an unprecedented cyber incident involving state-of-the-art cyber capabilities," OpenAI said. The AI system appeared to have decided to hack Hugging Face as the quickest route to answer a question, said Ariel Herbert Vos, chief executive of cybersecurity from Run Sybil. "It's something that people thought could happen from an academic perspective, but it's not something that anybody's actually seen before," he said. Adam Araleno of US software delivery platform Harness told the Ground Level AI news site, "This is like creating an actual physical virus that learns how to eat through the container it's being held in so it can escape, and then goes on to make a lot of people sick. It's also incredibly concerning that it learned how to eat through the container in the first place." Other experts were quick to raise safety and ethical issues. Junaid Ali, a cybersecurity expert at the UK Institution of Engineering and Technology, said this highlights how AI agents are often liable to finding the easiest ways to solve challenges without necessarily considering ethical factors like not cheating or respecting ethical boundaries. Cybersecurity Professor Oliver Buckley of Loughborough University in England added, "The interesting bit is that it treated the internet as just another obstacle to overcome in pursuit of its goal. It didn't treat it with the same reverence that a human would. It didn't go rogue in the sci-fi sense. It did exactly what highly capable optimizations systems do. It found a path nobody anticipated." The incident highlights growing concerns among Trump administration officials and industry executives about AI systems causing cyber attacks. Those fears had prompted the White House to increase oversight of all AI models and push the private sector to deploy AI for defensive purposes. "This is extremely alarming. AI is developing extremely fast with no real regulations to keep us safe," Texas Democrat Representative Greg Kaser said, calling for mandatory testing and oversight rather than the voluntary measures put forward by President Donald Trump. Mr. Kaser and other progressive Democrats have called for more oversight of the industry. Many politicians and industry analysts have said the White House is still moving too slowly to address the risks. Luckily, this time the damage appears to have been limited, without further industry-wide precautions and safety measures. but next time we may not be so lucky, said Nathan Calvin, General Counsel of AI Policy Group ENCODE, which advocates for stronger AI regulations. The administration has said it doesn't want to strangle innovation or cede ground in the AI race against China. In the past year, AI systems have made significant leaps in their ability to hack into computer systems. The US government and AI companies have struggled to agree on a framework for releasing powerful new systems that balances cybersecurity risks with free market principles and defensive cybersecurity needs. In April, OpenAI rival Anthropic said it was restricting access to its newest model, Mythos, over security concerns. In June, the Trump administration restricted access to Mythos. After negotiations, access to the models was restored. That article can be found on page 8 from the Wall Street Journal. AI escape like a virus eating its way out.
5: Our next piece comes from page 8, courtesy of The Times. Burnham's energy pick against new fossil fuel projects. From London, unions are demanding urgent talks over the future of the oil industry after it emerged that Andy Burnham's energy secretary previously described any new fossil fuel projects as irresponsible and short-sighted. Miatta Fanbula now faces a major decision over whether to approve two oil and gas fields, Rosebank and Jackdaw, off the coast of Scotland. Mr. Burnham, Britain's new Prime Minister, has said that he is open to new oil and gas drillings in the North Sea, which has led to hopes in the industry that the projects will be approved. Ms. Fanbula, who has been advising Mr. Burnham on policy during his preparations for power, previously ran the New Economics Foundation think tank. Under her watch, it signed an open letter to Keir Starmer and David Lammy, then the Shadow Foreign Secretary, calling on Labour to block Rosebank if it came into power. The letter was published in September 2023 as the oil and gas field was approved by the Conservative government. The decision was later overturned after a successful legal challenge brought in Scotland by environmental charities. The petition, which was also signed by Emma Thompson, said that it welcomed Sir Keir's commitment to issue no new oil and gas licences and to scrap an allowance for investments in new production in the North Sea. Now you must follow through by pledging to stop in progress oil and gas fields like Rosebank and to scrap all fossil fuel production and consumption subsidies, it said. The letter also condemned Britain for 2 centuries of dirty fossil fuel use and colonial power and called on a future Labour government to undo the cruel and inhuman migration policies of the current Conservative government and build a just, inclusive and practical migration and asylum system that is ready for the 21st century. Ms. Fanbula made similar arguments on her personal X account before becoming an MP. In February 2022, she wrote, "To have a shot at staying within 1.5°C global warming, we can't have any new oil or gas fields. Banks know this, but some are pumping billions into new projects. It's irresponsible and short-sighted to be funding new fossil fuels when we need to be getting to net zero fast." Her appointment as the Secretary of State for Energy and Net Zero comes as decisions loom on the Jackdaw and Rosebank developments, 2 sites where proposals are going through the planning process. Unions have repeatedly told the government that refusing to increase North Sea oil and gas production would lead to significant job losses. Environmentalists argue that drilling would exacerbate the climate crisis without actually lowering household energy bills, since North Sea oil and gas are sold on global markets. Campaigners gathered outside Whitehall on Thursday, holding placards reading, "Heat kills, Rosebank fuels it." Mr. Burnham has said that he will stick to Labour's manifesto pledge to issue no oil and gas licences but honour existing ones. Ms. Fanbula on Tuesday said she would be pragmatic on North Sea drilling but would not be drawn on whether she would allow any further exploration. That piece from page 8. Burnham's energy pick against new fossil fuel projects.
6: And now we come to readings from the Australian Financial Review. And this first article is from page one. It has been abridged, it's really lengthy, and it can be found continued on page 16. Incoming Macquarie Chief Executive Greg Ward will use his experience turning the company's fast-growing banking division into a technology heavyweight to transform the broader financial services empire after beating several internal rivals to succeed Shimara Wickramanayake. But few investors or analysts expect sweeping changes from Ward 58 after he takes over from Wickramanayake, who has run the investment banking and asset management giant for 8 years, during which time she delivered a 117% increase in the company's share price and record profits. Ward, who was Macquarie's chief financial officer before taking over its banking and financial services division in 2013, had been credited with transforming that business by investing heavily in technology to build a digital bank that is quickly taking share from the country's major lenders. He will take over as chief executive at a time when Australian companies are increasingly focused on technology and in particular working out how artificial intelligence will change their business models forever. I think Greg has the skill set, especially on the tech side, Macquarie Chairman Glenn Stevens said. That is the right combination of skills and experience for the challenges we think lie ahead. One of which, of course, is rapidly changing technology in the world and our need to be able to take advantage of that position, but also meet the potential threats. Ward was selected unanimously by the board for the top job, beating other contenders including Head of Asset Management Ben Way, Chief Risk Officer Andrew Cassidy, and Head of Investment Banking Michael Silverton. Other potential internal candidates to succeed Wickramanayake, 64, have left, most notably Nick O'Kane, Macquarie's high-profile commodities chief, and former Chief Financial Officer Alex Harvey, who departed last year. In considering the transition from Shimara's groundbreaking tenure, the board is pleased to have an experienced candidate of Greg's calibre to lead Macquarie through its next phase of growth and looks forward to working with him as he brings his global experience and proven ability as a business and technology leader to build on this momentum, Stephen said. Many at Macquarie had expected Wickramanayake to remain in the top job until 2028, despite growing pressure from the shareholders over remuneration, the culture within the company, and scrutiny from regulators. Morningstar's Nathan Zier did not expect Ward to make large changes to the way Macquarie was operating. He knows the business inside out. He said after the announcement, "There's always risks when the baton passes from a trusted and tested pair of hands, and the market may wobble on the news, but the lady in respect, the replacement, comes deeply immersed in the world of Macquarie." Platypus Asset Management, which oversees about $2.3 billion in assets and is a Macquarie shareholder, said the combination of Ward's extensive experience as chief financial officer and a successful record leading a major operating division meant he was well prepared for the role. "We would expect continuity of strategy, culture, and with a renewed focus on capital allocation, which is reassuring for shareholders," said Platypus Asset Management portfolio manager Stephen Boutel. In his first comments after the announcement, Ward himself indicated that there would not be any dramatic shift in the strategy the company is on par with. And that article can be continued on page 13. Change of guard at Macquarie.
5: TAFE enrolment slide despite fee-free push. This is by Marnie True, education correspondent, and it comes from page 9. I'm afraid it's an abridged version because the original article is too long to read in its entirety. Only a third of people who started a fee-free TAFE course had completed it more than 3 years after the federal scheme launched, as the Prime Minister spruiked the $1.5 billion program as one of Labor's key cost-of-living measures. New national data also reveals declining TAFE enrolments despite significant government investment in the sector aimed at combating skill shortages in areas such as construction and the care sector. Labor is delivering the real change that Australians deserve, the Prime Minister said at Labor's national conference on Thursday, listing fee-free TAFE among a raft of policies aimed at easing cost-of-living pressures. More than 814 students have enrolled in fee-free courses since the policy was introduced in 2023, according to the latest department figures for the March quarter, 258,000 of whom have completed their course. The majority of completions were in courses targeting the care sector. 33% of students finished as of the end of March, followed by construction, 35%, technology and digital, 25%, and early childhood education and care, 23%. Making fee-free TAFE permanent was one of Labor's key pitches ahead of last year's federal election, cementing the $1.5 billion policy to provide more than 500,000 fee-free TAFE places between 2023 and 2026. From 2027, the federal government will fund 100,000 fee-free TAFE places annually to target critical skill shortages across the country. After Labor vowed to make the scheme permanent, industry groups, including the Business Council of Australia, Australian Chamber of Commerce and Industry, and the Master Builders Association, warned there was not yet enough data on the policy's impact on course completion rates. Master Builders Australia Chief Executive Danita Warne said her earlier concerns were justified by the data. It's not good enough that people are getting taxpayer support and not completing, she said. It's about how can we get the best bang for buck when it comes to completion rates, because at the moment the evidence would suggest that we're not. Warne called for the scheme to be, at the very least, extended to not-for-profit registered training organisations run by industry bodies and unions, which he said have suffered as a result of fee-free TAFE. ACCI Chief Executive Andrew McKellar echoed concern about the focus on TAFE at the expense of the private sector, but said there was not yet enough evidence to say whether the policy had failed. And that piece came from page 9, the heading TAFE Enrolments Slide Despite Fee-Free Push.
6: It's another article from page 9. State sues Commonwealth for detention guard compo. Victorian WorkCover has launched a High Court case seeking to recover $204,218 from the Albanese government for allegedly breaching its duty of care to a Serco worker bashed in immigration detention. Claims of negligence brought by detainees and detaining officers are not new, but veteran human rights lawyer George Newhouse said it was extraordinary to see a state insurer weigh in against the Commonwealth in such a case. In its statement of claim, lodged on July the 17th, Victorian WorkCover alleges negligence over the assault of Serco employee Justin James by a detainee at the Melbourne Immigration Transit Accommodation at Broadmeadows on January the 8th, 2024. WorkCover has paid out a total of $204,218, mostly for $167,742 in weekly payments to the worker, medical fees and $16,478 of impairment benefits. It is now seeking to recover the money from the Commonwealth, arguing that its control over immigration detention makes it liable. Particulars of the alleged negligence include failure to maintain a safe system and place of work, fund sufficient staff, provide adequate training, and allow Serco staff to control detainees by placing them in restrictive accommodation. In March 2020, the then coalition government was warned by an independent review after sending prison-hardened detainees into immigration detention was creating a dangerous environment that risked breaching its duty of care to other detainees. Alison Batterson, director of Principle of Law from Human Rights for All, said the case might be the

0: recover payments made to injured detention centre workers is extraordinary. It suggests the consequences of failures within the detention system are no longer confined to detainees or contractors, but are now spilling over into public compensation schemes. A Serco spokesman said, "The safety, health and well-being of our people remains our highest priority." Spokesman for Federal Attorney General Michelle Rowland and WorkCover declined to comment. And that article can be found on page 9. State sues Commonwealth for detention guard compo.
1: From page 8, SBS's secret 2030 FIFA World Cup broadcast deal. By Sam Buckingham-Jones, the biggest sporting event in the world will remain freely available and in front of a paywall for Australians after the government-backed SBS quietly extended its contract with FIFA to broadcast the 2030 Men's World Cup. Days after Spain triumphed over Argentina to win this year's blockbuster competition held in the US, Canada and Mexico, it can be revealed SBS has had a deal to broadcast the next World Cup in place for months, but is yet to announce it. The hybrid public broadcaster, which derives 70% of its funding from the federal government, has aired every World Cup tournament on free-to-air television since 1986. The 2030 World Cup will be the first to be held across three continents. It will be hosted by Morocco in Africa, Portugal and Spain in Europe, but the first three matches will be played in Uruguay, Argentina and Paraguay in South America to celebrate the 100th anniversary of the first World Cup held in Montevideo in 1930. The 2026 tournament has been a success for SBS, which beat commercial rivals to score the rights for all 104 games for circa $30 million when FIFA officials visited in 2023. One rival was Nine Entertainment, which owns the Nine Network streaming platform Stan and publishes the Australian Financial Review. At the time, FIFA executives were in town for the 2023 Women's World Cup that was held in Australia and New Zealand. They came to sell the 2026 and 2030 men's competition rights, according to people familiar with the pitch, but not permitted to speak publicly. Despite offers for both, FIFA only agreed a deal for the first. But over recent months, that changed. Sources with knowledge of the tournament, speaking on condition of anonymity, said the contract was agreed months ago, but had not been confirmed or revealed by either FIFA or SBS. FIFA has been contacted for comment. SBS declined to comment on its deal. And that completes our readings from The Australian and The Australian Financial Review for Friday, the 24th of July. I'm Dorothy Fletcher, and reading with me today was Kay Thomas. I was your panel operator, and Kay and I did the editing. This program is produced in our Adelaide studios and can be heard regularly at this time here on Vision Australia Radio, at VA Radio on digital and online at varadio.org.
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2: 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I'm Michael Thomas, and I'll be presenting the program today. Our first item is titled Swap Meet, Make Music in Service of a Feeling, and it's written by Emily Wilson. On the cusp of releasing their debut LP via Los Angeles label Windspear, Swap Meet reflect on making music without egos and the prospect of letting go of their Adelaide roots. Venus O'Brien says life at the moment reminds her of the hit television show Severance. Based on the novel by Ling Ma, it follows a team of corporate drones whose consciousnesses are cleaved between their hours in the office and their lives off the clock. O'Brien's band Swap Meet is about to release its debut album Mount Zero just months after a whirlwind run at SXSW in Austin, Texas, that saw them play over a dozen sets in under a week to rave reviews. They've received glowing international coverage from the likes of Rolling Stone, and soon the album's release via Los Angeles-based label Windspar will send them back on the road, with another tour taking in high-profile sets at Pitchfork Music Festival in London and Paris. It couldn't feel further removed from day-to-day life in Adelaide, where O'Brien and her bandmates Maxwell Elphick, Jack Medlin and Josh Doherty continue to work minimum wage jobs to cover the rent in their respective share houses. It makes my concept of time really weird, and my concept of how I'm doing really weird, O'Brien tells In Review. A week where I spent half of it working and the other half on tour is not just like a week in my head. It's like I clock into one life and then I clock into a different life. Medlin agrees. I hadn't worked for 2 weeks until today, he says, and I really felt weird at work today. Like, this isn't normal anymore. It's a reality check, Doherty adds. You come back from tour and you're like, oh, that's what I really want to be doing. This sucks so much more now. Halfway in, halfway out, broke the only thing I cared about, O'Brien sings in a splintered whisper on the band's latest single, Halfway. It's the fourth track from Mount Zero, and a testament to what I have always believed to be one of her greatest musical talents, the ability to simulate the feeling of a secret being shared. It is a feeling she is able to convey to the listener, whether they're sitting across from her in a smoky share house or performing to a crowd of hundreds. Coupled with the group's potent sound and captivating charisma, it has helped to mark them as a band to watch from the moment they started playing shows around Adelaide. In Review catches up with O'Brien and her Swap Meet bandmates in the house Medlin shares with Harry Blight, another local musician who can be heard behind the drum kit in the room next door, rehearsing with singer-songwriter Adela May. Sipping from a schooner of cola, O'Brien says she is not very experienced in music. The songs very much get formed by us as a group, she explains. I think we all know how to write in service of a feeling, an idea, and that's what makes the boys so special. It's that they are able to do that. Elphick says there's no hierarchy amongst the band members and very little ego involved. I think it's surprisingly natural, Medlin adds. There's no real butting heads. It's like, if you have an idea, let's try it. The group says that their debut EP, 2024's Oxalis, was recorded and released almost out of necessity to allow the band to move on and enter their next era. Many of its tracks dated to the band's earliest performances under their former name, Soursob. I think at the time of releasing Oxalis, it was like, this is standing in our way, O'Brien says. We don't want to forget about these songs, but we have outgrown them, and the kind of natural thing is to release them, so let's just do that. While Oxalis won the band many fans and South Australian Music Awards for Best Song and Best Release, O'Brien says Mount Zero is a much more intentional body of work. This record was written to be listened to rather than to be played live, which was also very different to where Oxalis was coming from. I think it's just better, Elphick says. Of course, we're going to say that because it's fresher, more recent, but it just feels closer to what we wanted. Mount Zero is also informed by Romantic Breakdown, with O'Brien splitting with a former partner as the album was being written. The record definitely reflected my circumstances at the time, quite brutally, she explains. I guess that's the way I write, to digest and to figure out ways to place uncomfortable things that are happening. But it makes me proud to be able to put unfortunate things into something that I think is magical, which is the point of any creative form. She adds with a contented sigh, I think so at least. The pain didn't go to waste. Like Oxalis, Swap Meet recorded Mount Zero by themselves by signing to Windspear means it is being released under entirely different circumstances and expectations, even if their growing international status barely registers on the ground in Adelaide. The reality is that our opinions are actually the only ones that actually mean anything, O'Brien reflects, of the disconnect. I don't feel it, Elphick says. You see all the hype on Instagram anyway, so it doesn't really feel tangible. O'Brien adds that she works at two different cafes when she's off the road. I honestly love those spaces because they're predominantly feminine and I'm working with women, and that's very different to what it's like on tour or in the music industry as a whole. But it does feel like I get to work and I'm like, what am I doing with my life? Like the characters of Severance, Swap Meet have realised that living one life fully meant leaving the other behind. Adelaide might have brought them together and helped them find their initial audience and footing. But on the eve of Mount Zero's release, they all seem content with the likelihood of leaving the city. Or, as Elphick puts it, the world's too big not to try it. The Windspear Mount Zero was released on July the 18th. Swap Meet performed in-store at Clarity Records on Thursday, July the 16th, and will be launching the album at Rhino Room on Friday, September the 4th. And that item by Emily Watson was titled Swap Meet Make Music in Service of a Feeling. Our next item comes from Endaily. It is unattributed. It has the title SA Space Company Lands Big Investment. Aerospace company Southern Launch has received $25 million from the federal government's sovereign investment arm and investment group Brindabella & Company, bolstering its operations that help rockets take off and land. Announced recently, the National Reconstruction Fund Corporation, or NRFC, said that the investment would help the company establish a future space manufacturing hub and supply chain business in South Australia. NRFC hoped it would create new jobs and opportunities within the space industry. Southern Launch helped to track the Artemis II lunar mission earlier this year, and we are proud to be investing in homegrown pioneers contributing to projects making global history, NRFC CIO Dr. Mary Manning said. Southern Launch meets a critical need for rocket launch and re-entry services in the Southern Hemisphere, and NRFC investment addresses a global bottleneck in the space industry by securing this sovereign capability for Australia. Southern Launch operates services for orbital launch and suborbital missions, including hypersonic flight and orbital re-entries. It is based in Adelaide and has two spaceports in South Australia at Coonibba and Whalers Way. Southern Launch's ability to design, develop and service spaceport infrastructure combined with proprietary launch and returns software represents the sovereign industrial capability needed to test rockets, drones and other national security technology, Manning said. The company currently employs 35 people and hope to grow its workforce to 185 full-time jobs backed by the NRFC investment. CEO Lloyd Damp said the investment was a strong vote of confidence in Australia's sovereign space capability and that the critical role Southern Launch is playing in enabling the global space economy. With this support, we are scaling infrastructure and capabilities to position Australia as a global leader in launch and re-entry and unlocking new economic opportunities in low Earth orbit and beyond. And that item from InDaily was titled SA Space Company Lands Big Development. Again from InDaily, Steve Larkin writes an item titled AFLW Legend Makes Call on Career. Ongoing concussion issues have forced one of the AFLW's most decorated players, Adelaide's Chelsea Randall, to retire. Randall, a five-time All-Australian and triple premiership captain, continues to experience problems stemming from multiple concussions. The 35-year-old, who captained the Crows for 8 seasons, says she's saddened to retire but made the decision with her health and family front of mind. "I will miss the immense joy that playing gave me," Randall said in a statement on Monday. "I'll miss competing at the highest level. I'll miss sharing the game with my teammates and playing in front of our members and supporters. I'm incredibly grateful to the Adelaide Football Club. I'm also grateful to the AFLW competition as a whole. To have been part of its growth from the very beginning has been an honour and one of the great privileges of my life." West Australian-born Randall was an inaugural member of the Crows in the AFLW's first season in 2017 and fast became renowned for her tenacious playing style. Randall won the AFLW's Most Courageous Player a record 6 times and was also the AFL Coaches Association's Champion Player of the Year in 2017. Randall's stellar playing status led to her being appointed a development coach for Adelaide's AFL men's side in 2022. The Crows AFLW General Manager Bree Brock hailed Randall's contribution to the club. "Chelsea's trailblazing role in growing the game across our state, as well as her lasting influence, should never be underestimated," Brock said. And that item from InDaily was titled AFLW Legend Makes Call on Career, and it was written by Steve Larkin. On Vision Australia Radio, you're listening to City Beat with selected readings from City Mag and InDaily. Our next item comes from SA Life. It's a special item. It's written by Ben Kelly, and it's titled The Lux Flinders Ranges Trek to Put on Your Bucket List. No phone signal, elevated swag camping, and a billion-star dining experience. As Ben Kelly discovers, the inspiring 3-day Arkaba walk will awaken one soul while shining a spotlight on a jewel of the Flinders Ranges that has been brought back from the brink. There are so many things about the majestic Flinders Ranges that cannot be fully grasped without being immersed in them. How prehistoric mountain ranges fan out to the horizon like ripples in a giant pond. Their mercurial moods stirring at sunrise and sunset. The way the sounds of nature lull you to sleep under a ceiling of stars. Utter silence. Then there is being made to feel small by the sheer vastness of the landscape, which is best appreciated on your own 2 feet. That's exactly what I've come here to do, the 3-day, 45-kilometre Arkaba walk. This all-inclusive guided hike through Arkaba, a 25,000-hectare private wildlife conservancy, includes luxury trimmings, but in rugged outback style. There's deluxe swag camping, dining under the stars, outback aperitifs, picnics in creek beds, and unforgettable open-air bush showers. It's one of the most immersive ways to experience a region that Lonely Planet named among the world's best places to visit in 2026. It's the only Australian location to make the list alongside the likes of Sardinia and British Columbia. But this world-renowned beauty hides an ecosystem irrevocably altered by 150 years of colonial agriculture. Pretty spring flowers are, in fact, weeds. Rabbit warrens scar hillsides. Amid these challenges, the Arkaba Walk provides a first-hand perspective of dedicated conservation efforts underway, a glimmer of hope. The price is premium, but with that comes exclusivity. Each walk hosts a maximum of 10 guests traversing a property the size of 35,000 soccer fields. For my foray into the wild, I'm joining four couples, each from interstate. After our five-hour drive from Adelaide, with a stop for a picnic lunch catered by the Watervale Hotel, Arkiba's stately 1856 homestead looms into view. We disembark the minivan into a powerful silence, the still outback ear rich from earlier rain. The historic homestead was the heart of a working sheep station for 150 years. In 2009, tourism company Wildbush Luxury purchased the property and set about transforming it into a wildlife conservancy, fully destocking it of sheep in 2013. The homestead is an outback oasis with a swimming pool and five exclusive guest rooms with an ensuite to each, restored in tune with the property's pioneering history. We are spending one night here before setting out on the three-day walk, which includes two nights at Arkiba's Bush Camps. As guests settle under the veranda with Clear Valley wines in hand, head chef Joel Cugley provides insight into the unique food offering at Arkiba, where native ingredients tell a story. It is spring and the landscape is full of life. Over the next 3 days, you will see plenty of vegetation that we use here in the kitchen, Joel says. The property's overpopulation of kangaroos and stubborn feral goats means that there is no shortage of local meat, while non-meat eaters are well catered for too. Joel's tempura saltbush canapé is a surprisingly delicious introduction to Arkiba cuisine. Joel advises the group to surrender to the absence of phone signal, a digital detox. You've done the hard work by getting here, now turn your brain off, sit back and relax, he says. It's our guide's job to get to your next destination. Take the slow road, look around and take it in, that's our ethos out here. Dinner at the homestead is the perfect icebreaker to start building camaraderie with fellow hikers who are already getting on like old friends. Next morning we meet field guides Natalie Gruel and Sari Lehman, who will be with us for the next 3 days. We love connecting with people who are keen to be immersed in our little world for 3 days with no technology, seeing everything around us and listening to the birds, says Nat. We love inspiring enthusiasm for the natural world, helping folks overcome the physical challenge of the walk and making genuine connections. There is no other place like the Flinders Ranges, and that makes the walk unique. We're dropped at the Wilpena Pound Visitor Centre, where Sari and Nat provide a briefing before the walk begins. We start out on a trail that will eventually take us more than 40 kilometres through creeks and over soaring ridgelines all the way back to Arkiba Homestead. We're instantly immersed in wildlife, singing red-capped robins hop around the undergrowth, vibrant green ringneck parrots shoot through the tree canopies, and kookaburras laugh down from above. Just before morning tea, a prehistoric sand goanna crosses the path. Sari stops the group to point out quoll scat on the trail. Quolls have been reintroduced to Icara Wilpena Pound since 2014, Sari says. One of our big conservation projects is to encourage them to come across into Arkiba, and we are having some success. Yellow-footed rock wallabies have been conserved here for the past 50 years as part of Operation Bounceback, as have the brush-tailed possums, which are also doing well. We walk from one side of Wilpena Pound to the other, traversing a pleasant trail through woodlands of acacias and river red gums. The terrain transitions to mallee forest and then thick swathes of cypress pine as we gradually ascend the far ridgeline. We stop for lunch at the scenic lookout Bridal Gap, a ridge in Wilpena's southeastern wall that forms the border to the privately owned Arkiba. In addition to our 3-litre water reservoirs, our hiking packs contain sandwiches and snacks. From the panoramic lookout, we can almost see tonight's destination of Black's Gap Camp. Swathes of golden wattles punctuate the vista, alive with the lush green of spring in the outback. After lunch comes a long, steep and winding descent. Finally, we arrive to find smiling camp host Sandy Fitzgerald waiting with drinks and warm flannels to wipe away the dust, sweat and sunscreen. Cold beverages await in the off-grid solar-powered fridges. It's time to wash up for dinner. Corrugated iron shower booths have one open side facing away from the camp, giving uninterrupted views of the mountain ranges. First, there's a fun procedure of filling up a bucket and winching it to the top of the rustic alcove. Thankfully, the off-grid camp has hot water for the showers because the warm day quickly becomes a cool evening. It might not seem five-star, but the showers become a favourite talking point to the camp. The fire crackles away as hikers regale stories from the day. The mountainous backdrop glows orange and then red, a giant painting in an infinite dining room. Then it's as if Uber Eats has delivered dinner for some unseen restaurant, an outback barbecue of saltbush lamb sirloin with pork sausages, native thyme chutney, camp potato and salads. Everything is prepared at the homestead for Sandy, the outback sous chef, to skillfully finish on-site using only a barbecue. After dessert, Sari gives a stargazing session. Fittingly, the indigenous calendars are based on food. At the right time of year and on the perfect night, the dark emu is spectacular, Sari says. Spectacular views are the reward for a challenging day's hike. Camping at the foot of the Elder Range field guides Sari and Natalie a steep descent. Private camp shelters have swags laid out for guests to decide whether to sleep under shelter or under the stars. You should opt for the latter. Easy risers spot rock wallabies. After a hearty cooked breakfast, coffee and a healthy lathering of sunscreen, we set off along the Heisen Trail, which for much of the day follows shady creek beds. Nankeen kestrels hover above us as Natalie stops to explain how the ripples in rock faces provide a history book of a long-gone ancient sea. Today's lunch stop is in a shady creek bed under giant river red gums, with a delicious all dingus smoked turkey wrap. It's important fuel for the afternoon's leg-burning ascent of the Red Range, the most challenging section of the walk. Each time we stop to catch our breath and hydrate, we soak in the views. Sari and Nat's keen eyes spot the occasional kangaroo. Their fat tails show that they are much healthier than they were during the drought of a couple of years ago. After the most challenging and hottest day of the walk, reaching our campsite at the foot of the Elder Range heralds a victorious sense of shared achievement, cheered over a cold beer or two or three. Dinner tonight is special. Slow-cooked Wagyu beef cheeks, followed by sticky date pudding with wattle seed butterscotch and dark chocolate ice cream. The night is perfectly still and an ideal temperature for sleeping al fresco. Lying underneath the vibrant night sky with the pulsation of crickets and a light rustling of the trees is something you don't forget quickly. Nor is waking up to the sunrise across Elder Range. They saved the best for last. The final day's walk yields some of the most spectacular views. We come across wedge-tailed eagle nests and spot two wedgies circling high above. Nat explains that Arkaba's guests are often in their 60s and 70s, with the occasional younger couple celebrating a milestone. The walk is particularly popular with women, often their friends who have met through walking groups, and when we have a solo guest, it is almost always a woman, says Nat. Our final lunch stop features a zesty native tamarind chicken salad with rice noodles. In the afternoon, we traverse steep and narrow goat tracks before finally cresting a ridge to glimpse a mirage-like view of the homestead in the distance. Thankfully, it wasn't a mirage after all, and our head chef, Joel, is waiting with homemade kwandong and elderflower cordial. Despite the exertion, the completion of the walk heralds a lightness of spirit, 3 days of mindful wilderness immersion. Not once scrolling social media. Most importantly, a freedom that only the Flinders can instill. The final night's feast is exceptional. A mouth-watering main of Nangay, followed by Joel's signature Rocky Road-inspired dessert, Arkaba Road. Then a deep night's sleep in pillow-soft beds. After a casual morning of cooked breakfast, coffee and reflection with new friends, we return to Adelaide via the Watervale Hotel for a shared lunch. Here, proprietor Warwick Duthie provides a tour of the historic hotel and insight into the region's history. Warwick says that before it was cleared for agriculture, the Mid-North was blanketed in a temperate forest that created its own microclimate. Much like the Flinders, it is a sad story of a landscape permanently altered. Yet all is not lost. Having seen firsthand Arkiba's inspiring efforts to rewild an ancient land, perhaps one day future generations may be able to immerse themselves in the landscape as it was 150 years ago. In Adniamathanya, the word Arkiba means abundance, something the walk delivers in spades, and that includes hope. SA Life was a guest of Arkiba. The Arkiba walk rates start at $4,500 per person twin share, with proceeds contributing to conservation work. And that item by Ben Kelly was titled The Lux Flinders Rangers Trek to Put on Your Bucket List. From our Vision Australia radio studios in Adelaide, that completes our readings for City Beat. I'm Michael Thomas. I was your reader, your panel operator, and your editor. This program is heard regularly at this time here on Vision Australia Radio at VA Radio on digital and online at varadio.org.

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7: Hello everyone and welcome to your afternoon review on Vision Australia Radio, where the time is now coming up to 2 minutes past 12. I'm Judy Mees, and together with me in the studio this afternoon is Paula Winspear. We both look forward to your company throughout the program ahead. To the weekend weather first of all, and for Melbourne today we're expecting cloudy conditions with a high chance of showers about the Dandenongs, a medium chance elsewhere, and a top of 14 degrees. For Saturday, a top of 15 degrees is expected with cloudy conditions and a very high chance of showers, most likely in the morning and afternoon. Sunday we'll see a maximum of 16 degrees with cloudy conditions and a medium chance of showers, but patches of sunshine throughout. For our listeners in Perth today, you can expect a sunny day with a top of 19 degrees. Saturday will be mostly sunny with a top of 20 degrees. And Sunday will be cloudy with a very high chance of showers in the morning and afternoon and an expected top of 20 degrees. In Adelaide today, cloudy, a slight chance of showers with a top of 15 degrees. Saturday will be cloudy with a very high chance of showers and a top of 16 degrees expected. And Sunday will be partially cloudy with chances of showers throughout the day and a maximum again of 16 degrees. Up in Darwin, mostly sunny with a chance of a smoke haze throughout the morning with a top of 32 degrees. Saturday and Sunday will both be delightfully sunny with a maximum on Saturday of 32 degrees and a maximum expected for Sunday of 31 degrees. This afternoon we'll be looking at a very special meteorite. It's what we always dream about, but the pristine nature of the meteorite has proven a huge bonus for scientists. Still overseas, and Lisa Vicentin reports on Hong Kong's top history museum, where a bounty list was installed as a permanent exhibit, carrying the warning that the Hong Kong government will pursue these people for life. And amongst them are three Australian-based activists. With the Glasgow Commonwealth Games upon us, we read Diving into Unknown Waters, McAvoy on Radical Ride to the Top. Swimmer Cam McAvoy is aiming for gold despite his radical new approach to training after a long layoff from the pool. We then meet Kim Mackay, the Australian museum chief, who sees the bigger picture as she tells us how sailing to England changed her life. From The Age again, The Age Good Weekend, Alex Rezaleska writes, a fragile alliance, and asks, are we all so worried about falling out with the communities we belong to that we choose to avoid the tough conversations? But for now, it's over to Paula with our first article.
8: Thanks, Judy. Now, this one is entitled Very Special Meteorite That Crashed into a New Jersey Home Gives Up Its Secrets. It's what we always dream about. The pristine nature of the meteorite has proven a huge bonus for scientists and the homeowners. at 11:17 a.m. on July the 16th, 2024, an asteroid hurtled across the sky above New York City. Sightings of the fireball and reports of the thunderclap-like sonic boom that trailed behind it came in from as far away as Connecticut, Rhode Island, and Pennsylvania. But no one reported any of it ploughing into the ground. At the time, NASA said the rock responsible for the ruckus, estimated to be roughly 30 centimetres long, was so small that it was incapable of surviving all the way to the ground. During its fiery plunge through Earth's atmosphere, it was thought to have been completely vaporised. The owners of a house in Hillsborough, New Jersey, would have begged to differ. At 11:20 a.m. that same day, a man working in his home office was rudely interrupted. "I heard an immense crash and felt the house shake," he said. "It was as if all his kitchen cabinets had suddenly fallen off the walls." After regaining his composure, he made his way to the main bedroom. "I open the door and I see a hole in the ceiling above my bed," he said. "The air smelled like rotten sulphurous eggs mingled with a fine dust. There appeared to be black soot on every horizontal and vertical surface." When the man glanced at his pillow, he saw several onyx-coloured rocks. "Good thing I didn't sleep in," he said. The homeowners asked for anonymity to avoid revealing the precise location of their home. Before it reached Earth, the asteroid had a mass of 52 kilograms, which was calculated based on the brightness of the fireball, the speed of the object, and the sonic boom. Most of it was annihilated as it sped through the atmosphere at 51,499 kilometers per hour. But a sizable fragment completed its journey to New Jersey, and the homeowners spent weeks carefully gathering roughly 1.4 kilograms of extraterrestrial material. Though they shared their findings with scientists, the couple kept their discovery secret from the public for 2 long years. Now, a new study published on Wednesday in the journal Science Advances reveals that the space rock is no ordinary specimen. It contains complex organic molecules and tantalizing evidence of salty water, ingredients that life as we know it thrives on. Asteroids, much like the Hillsborough sample, may have delivered the same crucial compounds to a newly formed Earth billions of years ago. "That makes this meteorite very special," said Peter Jenniskins, a planetary astronomer and meteoriticist at the SETI Institute in California and one of the authors of the new study. This type of meteorite is also notoriously fragile and prone to environmental contamination. That so much of it was preserved in a near pristine manner came down to the diligence and agility of the two homeowners. "They had secured the crime scene, if you like," Jenniskins said. "Thanks to their efforts, the scientific community has a remarkable and unusual relic from the solar system's past to marvel over." "It's what we always dream about," said Ashley King, a meteoriticist at London's National History Museum, who was not involved with the new study. When the homeowner first came across the hole in his roof, he and his partner couldn't fathom what had caused it. An animal? Something that fell from an aircraft? But after hearing news reports about the fireball and the sonic boom, they realized the mess in their bedroom could have originated in space. First they called the police, then the fire department. Both politely declined to help. While researching meteorite falls online, one of the homeowners came across Mike Henke, an amateur astronomer at the American Meteor Society and co-author of the new study, who had caught sight of the 2024 meteor using his All Sky 7 network of fireball-seeking camera stations. The couple contacted him via email, then had a phone call the next day. Hankey was ecstatic and offered the baffled couple his congratulations. From the homeowner's brief description of the debris, he knew that a peculiar type of meteorite had crash-landed in their bedroom, one that was both scientifically and financially valuable. At least $100,000 US, that's $143,000 Australian, just came through your roof, he recalled telling the homeowners. You've got to take good care of that. Every piece of dust you find is worth something. Aside from immediate family members, the homeowners refrained from telling anyone about their celestial visitor. Relying on Hankey's advice, the homeowners extracted every fleck of meteor dust they could find, sealing the samples in glass containers to keep them dry. They used tape to peel microscopic bits off the walls and bought a new vacuum cleaner just to suck up cosmic particles from the carpet. Every find was itemized, labeled, and preserved. We were extremely meticulous, one of the homeowners said. The only thing we were missing were the hazmat suits. Scientists determined that the meteorite was a specific kind of space rock called a CM chondrite. These are primitive meteorites, said Peter Brown, a meteor physicist at Western University in Ontario who was not involved with the new study. They resemble the chemistry that made the planets. Meteorite hunters had collected several hundred CM chondrites over the last century or so, but many were found long after they had reached the ground. That meant they had been exposed to Earth's elements, leaving them in a somewhat degraded state. The few that had been captured immediately, like the Hillsborough meteorite, retained much of their ancient chemistry. In addition to containing prebiotic chemical compounds, the meteorite shows intriguing signs of mineral alteration by salty water. Something similar was identified in rock samples taken directly from the asteroids Ryugu and Bennu by robotic space missions operated by Japan's Space Agency and NASA, respectively, in recent years. That suggests the Hillsborough meteorite came from a larger object that at some stage had water flowing within it. It's really cool. It's really exciting, King said. Based on the meteorite's composition, the trajectory of its fall and the length of its exposure to solar and cosmic radiation while venturing through space, the study's authors believe it was first part of a huge asteroid named 163 Brigon that formed in the cold shadows beyond Jupiter. Around 155 million years ago, another massive object collided with it, creating a new family of asteroids. This includes the peanut-shaped asteroid named Donald Johansson, one that NASA's Lucy spacecraft photographed in 2025. Then, 6 million years ago, a member of this asteroid family collided with another asteroid, causing it to fracture into several smaller rocks. One escaped from the main belt of asteroids between Mars and Jupiter and started flying about near Earth. Then around 200,000 years ago, a 52-kilogram piece broke away. Its odyssey ended when it tore through a roof in New Jersey. That any of that piece made it to the planet's surface was miraculous. This specific type of meteorite is like a packed mud ball, Hankey said. The weather radar data suggests that pebble-sized pieces fell over a large area between Staten Island and Hillsborough, but none were found during several weeks of searching, in part because rain had most likely turned them into a muddy slush. All things considered, it was serendipitous that a large fragment landed inside someone's bedroom. Had this landed in a wooded area, there's a good chance it might never have been found, Brown said. Aside from the modest repair costs involved, the New Jersey residents still can't believe their luck. In a cosmic twist of fate, they had purchased the home only a few months before their rocky visitor arrived. "We closed on the house in January of 2024," one of the homeowners said, "and we got a new resident in July." And that article was originally published in the New York Times, but that was then published in The Age. It was entitled "Very Special Meteorite That Crashed Into a New Jersey Home Gives Up Its Secrets." It was written by Robin George Andrews.
7: And our next article comes from the World News page of the Sunday Age of July the 5th. It's entitled "Australians Warned They'll Be Pursued for Life." The article was written by Lisa Vicenten and Jesse Pang. Hong Kong. Australia's foreign interference laws once enraged China. Now they are enshrined in Hong Kong's top history museum, where they are used to help justify Beijing's national security crackdown, which led to the jailing of dozens of democracy activists and the pursuit of others overseas. Among the hunted are Australia-based activists Ted Hui, Kevin Yam, whose names are on a museum exhibit featuring a wall of absconders with bounties of 1 million Hong Kong dollars, approximately $182,000 on them. The bounty list was installed as a permanent exhibit in the last few months and carries the warning that the Hong Kong government will pursue them for life for breaches of national security. "It is ridiculous because the world knows I'm a political advocate, peaceful advocacy of freedom and democracy in Hong Kong," says Hui, a former Hong Kong politician granted asylum by Australia last year. "Yet the regime has now placed me in a museum exhibit as if I am somehow the threat. It feels less like history and more like an attempt to manufacture an alternative reality for Hong Kong people. The absconders wall, which contains the names of more than two dozen activists who have fled overseas, is part of a bigger national security exhibition that opened as a permanent gallery in the Hong Kong Museum of History in 2024. It is dedicated to telling the official narrative of the government's crackdown after massive protests rocked the city in 2019 and at times erupted into violent clashes with police. It frames the protests not as a pro-democracy uprising in which millions of Hong Kongers took to the streets to resist Beijing's tightening grip on the city, but a destructive colour revolution fueled by anti-Chinese Western forces. This week marks 6 years since Beijing imposed the national security law on the city in July 2020, creating new crimes of secession, subversion, terrorism and collusion with foreign forces. Since then, hundreds of people have been arrested under that law, as well as a related local law passed in 2024, with many of them serving lengthy jail sentences connected to their activism. Last week, two owners of the Hunter Bookstore in the city's Sham Shui Po neighbourhood became the latest prominent arrests. They were detained and later bailed for allegedly displaying and selling publications with seditious content and receiving funds from foreign political organisations. The museum's gallery celebrates successful prosecutions in high-profile cases as a triumph of the rule of law and the courts in bringing anti-China destabilizing elements to justice, while framing this crackdown as consistent with legal practices in Australia and elsewhere. One exhibit highlights the Hong Kong 47 case in which Australian dual citizen Gordon Ng was jailed for 7 years and 3 months for subversion for participating in an unofficial primary election. Also featured is media mogul and British dual citizen Jimmy Lai, who was jailed for 20 years in February for collusion with foreign forces and publishing seditious material in his now-shuttered anti-communist newspaper, Apple Daily. Their imprisonment has been condemned by the Australian government, other Western countries and human rights bodies as an attack on the freedoms that Hong Kong once enjoyed. A nearby corner of the exhibit is devoted to rejecting this criticism. It cites Australia's foreign interference and influences laws and those in places such as the United States, Britain and Canada to support its claim that the Hong Kong's legal framework is consistent with the practices of countries around the world. Criticisms levelled by some countries, the exhibit states, are baseless, double standard and unfounded political smears. These are the same foreign interference laws that infuriated China after they passed the Australian Parliament in 2018. When diplomatic ties plummeted in 2020, Chinese officials highlighted the law as one of 14 grievances that Beijing had with Australia. Yam, as Australian citizen who worked as a lawyer in Hong Kong for 20 years before leaving permanently in 2022, said it was misleading to equate the city's national security law with those in Australia. The contents of the laws are not the same. The procedural safeguards are not the same. The systematic safeguards are not the same, Yam said. Australia has no designated national security judges, no depriving of trial by jury, no presumption against bail in national security cases, no bars to judicial review and constitutional challenges against national security laws and decisions. Foreign Minister Penny Wong did not comment, but the Department of Foreign Affairs said Australia would continue to object to the broad and extraterritorial reach of Hong Kong's national security laws and the targeting of pro-democracy advocates in Australia. The museum's bounty board also includes University of Technology Sydney academic Feng Chongyi, an Australian citizen who was hit with an arrest warrant and a 200,000 Hong Kong dollar, approximately 36,000 Australian dollars, bounty last year by Hong Kong authorities for his pro-democracy advocacy. A spokesperson for the Hong Kong government said the list was first displayed in 2025 in a temporary museum exhibit before being updated and relocated to its current position this year to convey its unrelenting pursuit of absconders. Despite its emphasis on the rule of law, the gallery makes no mention of the mass exodus of top Western judges from Hong Kong's Court of Final Appeal in recent years. Some have cited the national security crackdown and worsening political environment for their departure, while others have continued to express confidence in the independence of the judiciary. Three Australians are among the six overseas judges who continue to serve on the court on a rotating basis. Former High Court Justices Patrick Keane and William Gumrow and former Federal Court Chief Justice James Allsop. Democracy campaigners say they are legitimising a broken legal system. The Australian judges declined or did not respond to a request for comment. And that article, Australians Warned They'll Be Pursued for Life, was written by Lisa Vicenten and Jesse Pang. The article was taken from the Sunday Age of July the 5th.
8: And this one is Diving Into Unknown Waters, McAvoy on the Radical Ride to the Top. 4 years ago, a number of Australian swimming coaches were criticising Cam McAvoy behind his back. Death riding him, you could say. His radical new approach to training after a long layoff from the pool, they said, could never work. Not if he wanted to become the fastest in the world through water. Having bypassed the 2022 Commonwealth Games after effectively walking away from the sport a year earlier, a decade after his maiden Olympic campaign at London 2012, McAvoy was viewed as yesterday's man. At 28, the three-time Olympian knew that many of the swimming fraternity believed his time at the top had passed. He would forever be remembered as the guy who bombed out to finish seventh in the final of the men's 100-metre freestyle final at the 2016 Rio Olympics. McAvoy's world ranking in the 50-metre freestyle was average. He was 40th in the world in 2020, 51st in 2021, and 38th at the end of 2022 when he got back in the pool. Look at him now, world champion, Olympic gold medalist, and perhaps the title he wanted most, world record holder. Don't worry, McAvoy says with a smile, the world is slowly catching on. Like many Olympic athletes, swimmers tend to operate in four-year cycles. McAvoy's remarkable comeback has also been over a four-year cycle, but it has been a Commonwealth Games cycle instead. His journey from 2022 to 2026 ranks among the greatest four-year stretches by an Australian swimmer. As he wrote on Instagram in late 2021, continuing to jump on the same conveyor belt year after year,

since winning a world title in 2022. Fellow Australian Jamie Jack appears his biggest threat. Jack has spent recent weeks training alongside McAvoy after being invited in by the veteran himself. McAvoy has become increasingly willing to share the methods that transformed his career, an openness many elite sprinters would never contemplate. This is also the last major individual title missing from his resume. He finished just shy of individual gold at the 2014 Glasgow and 2018 Gold Coast Commonwealth Games before spending 2022 in the swimming wilderness. "I was extremely satisfied in 2014 in Glasgow last time," he said. "That was my first time getting any sort of individual medal on the international stage. I could not be disappointed with that, especially when I was 19. Victory this time in Glasgow would represent another emphatic response to those who doubted his decision to abandon conventional training and embrace a less is more philosophy. I had a huge chip on my shoulder, particularly in 2021 and 2022, McAvoy said. "There were a lot of people, even before I decided to come back and do something different, who were quite vocal around how my career ended up towards the latter part of 2021. It's been extremely satisfying to not only come back doing an entirely different training method that I was vocal about wanting to do prior to this, and they shut it down, but also basically checking off the list everything you can put in the sport." Conventional wisdom suggested that without a big aerobic base, something achieved by churning out endless kilometres in the pool, McAvoy could never again swim genuinely world-class times, even if he began focusing on the 50-metre freestyle event and ditched the 100-metre distance. The aerobic foundation was already there, but rock climbing, to begin with, resistance training and an obsessive focus on biomechanics, aided by a special starting block, offered something no other elite sprinter was pursuing. 4 years ago, on the recommendation of former Australian representative Bobby Hurley, McAvoy met coach Tim Lane at a hotel near Sydney Airport. The pair clicked and mapped out a plan that culminated in world titles in 2023 and 2025, either side of stunning Olympic gold in Paris, where McAvoy became the first Australian man to win the one-lap event. Coincidentally, it was at that same hotel the Dolphins gathered after last month's trials to begin planning their Commonwealth Games campaign, with McAvoy now one of the team's unofficial leaders. Some coaches remain sceptical, others have quietly changed their tune. "Despite a lot of coaches who are still vocally against what I'm doing, I'm definitely noticing a lot of them. Some are trying to integrate little bits and pieces into their own training, which is funny," McAvoy said. "There was a 50-year-old who broke Susie O'Neill's Masters record by doing my type of training, and she only started it this year. If you want to do 50-metre events, you have to do this type of thing eventually. Otherwise, you're just going to be left in no man's land." Dolphins coach Rowan Taylor has been a big supporter of McAvoy's tailored approach. "I think Cam's the trend at the moment with his training, but others are trying to copy it," Taylor said. "It'll be interesting to see if someone can take a young person and bring them through that way." One of McAvoy's biggest rivals, Britain's Ben Proud, who finished runner-up behind the Australian at the Paris Olympics and recent World Championships in Singapore, won't be at the Commonwealth Games after defecting to the Enhanced Games. It was there that Greek swimmer Christian Glolomir lowered McAvoy's world

0: world record of 20.88 to 20.81 seconds, despite taking performance-enhancing drugs and wearing a banned swimming suit. McAvoy has given little thought to the enhanced game since its inaugural event in May in Las Vegas, but would dearly love to break that mark in Glasgow to prove a point. His time of 21.32 at Australia's trials was enough to get him on the team, but an unofficial 25-metre freestyle world record in recent weeks has the four-time Olympian primed for glory. I'd like to do my best over there and hopefully come home with a gold, McAvoy said. That was Diving Into Unknown Waters, McAvoy on Radical Ride to the Top. It was written by Tom Decent and published in The Age on Saturday, July the 18th, 2026.
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1: You're listening to your afternoon review on Vision Australia Radio. The time is now 26 minutes to one. Our next article comes from The Age of Saturday, July the 18th. It's entitled How Sailing to England Changed Kim Mackay's Life. And it was written by Caitlin Fitzsimmons. Before we even sit down for our lunch at the top floor of the Australian Museum, Kim Mackay has already launched into the first of many entertaining anecdotes. Yet to start the voice recorder, I am forced to take notes the old-fashioned way, with pen and paper and rusty T-line shorthand. Mackay is now director and chief executive of the Australian Museum, but the story was about her time at the National Geographic Channel in United States 20 years ago. Tasked with promoting a film, she organised to meet the scientist behind it, Dr. Spencer Wells, then a geneticist at Oxford University. Over a bottle of Pinot Noir, Wells told Mackay about how he had traced the migratory route of early humans from Africa to Australia, based on 10,000 samples of human DNA. Mackay's first question was, what if you had 100,000 samples? He said it would fill in the gaps in human history. It would tell us this whole story of man, Mackay tells me. So I said, well, why don't we do that? From that came the Genographic project and a campaign to get 100,000 DNA swabs from the general public. Mackay landed IBM as a partner to build the world's largest database of DNA results, which were all confidential since the purpose was de-identified science, not individual medical history, and launched a cheap swab test kit for the public on the US Today Show. Since then, National Geographic has sold millions of the kits, with profits funding language and cultural preservation in Indigenous communities. The story is prompted by a colleague coming to say hello and is relevant to the work the museum does with DNA research to study natural history. But it also speaks volumes about the energy and propensity to think big. With my journalist hat on, it is also reassurance that, if nothing else, lunch will not be boring. Sometimes I have to work to put an interview subject at ease, but Mackay is clearly in her element. My only job is to keep up. Mackay has led the museum, which happens to be in Sydney, but is one of Australia's most important scientific institutions since 2014. This year, she has also become the chair of the Council of Australasian Museum Directors, the peak body representing 24 major museums across Australia and New Zealand. I asked about a piece of jewellery Mackay is wearing. It turns out to be her Officer of the Order of Australia pin. This was awarded to Mackay mainly for her role in co-founding Clean Up Australia and Clean Up the World, along with Ian Kiernan in the 1990s. Recently, Mackay's name has been discussed as a possible successor to Louise Herron, who is stepping down from the helm of the Sydney Opera House. However, she says her experience and passions are in science and the environment, not the performing arts, and no one has rung her. Mackay is clearly proud of her track record over the past 12 years. Highlights include the big renovation during the COVID-19 pandemic and making admission free. Her key performance indicator from government was to increase visitation. It was 340,000 a year when she joined, and now it's 1.5 million, she says. New South Wales Treasury gave the museum an offset for foregoing entry fees, but the increased visitation has boosted revenue from gift shops and food venues such as Bistro Gardi, where we are having lunch. The museum also makes money from events and special exhibitions, including blockbusters from overseas, such as Ramesses and the Gold of the Pharaohs, and homegrown hits that later tour, such as Sharks. The less publicly visible side of the museum is its scientific research. Last year, museum staff discovered, named, wrote and published on 293 new species, which Mackay says is more than anyone else in Australia, including other museums, universities and the CSIRO. In the examples she gives during our conversation, it seems clear her passion is where the two worlds of scientific research and public engagement meet. At National Geographic, it was the Genographic Project at the Australian Museum, its citizen science projects such as Frog ID, which now boasts 1.4 million frog calls uploaded by Australians. Under Mackay's leadership, the museum has embraced Australia's Indigenous history, starting at First Nations Division and promoting Wailwan woman Laura McBride as First Nations Director on the executive. We were the first museum in the country to do that, Mackay says. For the 250th anniversary of Cook's arrival in Australia, Mackay made the call not to display artefacts from his last voyage. Those objects are part of the First Nations Pacifica collection, Mackay says, and it will be up to McBride's team whether and how to put them on display. In her role as chair of the peak body, I asked Mackay about some of the controversies plaguing museums and art galleries, both in Australia and internationally, from the jewel heist at the Louvre to climate protests where people have thrown paint on artwork. I mention that the War Memorial in Canberra has grappled with Indigenous history, specifically the question of how to memorialise the frontier wars. Mackay pauses and then simply says, "It has." Running one of these institutions in this day and age is not easy, Mackay says. I like to try and do what I term the right thing and show others that by doing this and this and this, you can actually succeed. Similarly, the Western Australian Museum has come under fire for accepting sponsorship from Woodside, while the Australian Museum was criticised for Shell sponsoring some of its climate change educational materials. Mackay says it's up to every museum to develop its own policies and proffers that while Western Australia and Queensland are vulnerable to climate change, they also have economies reliant on fossil fuels, and all museums face funding challenges. But she rules out accepting fossil fuel money for the Australian Museum. I press her. Can she articulate why it is preferable not to do that? While I'm communicating the climate change message here and demonstrating that fossil fuels create changes in the climate, we're seeing and impact the wildlife of Australia and impact the way in which we live. I don't think it would be true to my message at this time. Mackay grew up on Sydney's northern beaches and started school at DY Public School. Soon afterwards, her dad accepted a transfer to London for work. He flew. The young Mackay and her mother and sister went by ship. It stopped in Brisbane, then Singapore, then Ceylon, now Sri Lanka, then up through the Suez Canal to Egypt, where she visited the pyramids and finally docked in Southampton in England. Even though Mackay was only five, it made a lasting impression. I remember everything, she says. Here I was going to DY Beach, Mum and Dad having me running under the sprinkler in the garden, living this lovely Sydney life in the 60s. Suddenly I saw soldiers carrying machine guns and people in different outfits and different coloured skin. It opened up my eyes, and that was the start of my fascination with the world. After 4.5 years, the family returned to Sydney. Mackay remained in state education for high school, attending McKellar Girls and joining the acting group at nearby Balgala Boys. Her taste for travel and adventure was unabated, but she figured out at an early age that she could build it into a career and get someone else to pay for it. After studying at the University of Technology, she started working in communication and PR for big sporting events such as professional surfing tournaments and yacht races, including the America's Cup. Her interests in environmental issues were growing, and the two paths collided when she was working on the promotion of the 1986 BOC Challenge and Ian Kiernan's campaign on board the Spirit of Sydney. Back then, it was normal for ships and boats to throw their rubbish overboard, but the sailors in the race decided to keep it on board to measure and demonstrate the issue to the public. When Kiernan arrived back, he went sailing in Sydney Harbour one weekend and saw the rubbish on the beaches of Sydney, particularly at Store Beach in Manly, where he anchored his yacht. He came to Mackay's office on Monday morning and asked if they could do something about it. He wrote that first letter to the Minister of Ports in New South Wales to say, "We wanted to organise a clean-up and would he support it?" Mackay says. "We got a letter back from the department saying, 'Thank you, but no thanks. My department looks after the cleanliness of Sydney Harbour.'" There's nothing like a no, I believe, in life to spur you on for a good yes. So that was the start of a clean-up Australia and clean-up the world. So suddenly, the next decade of my life was pretty much governed by rubbish. She joined Discovery Channel in 1997, leading the Discovery Echo Challenge in Cairns, Morocco and Patagonia, then moved to Washington, D.C. to work at headquarters. Then she moved down the road in early 2000 to work at National Geographic. She stayed there in various roles until 2010, including a stint based in Australia. Now she lives in a city apartment right near the museum and frequents the cafes and restaurants of Stanley Street in East Sydney. She still travels and will soon head to Barcelona to launch the Sharks exhibition, but it nearly went awry a couple of years ago when she was due to fly to Berlin. She went out onto her balcony to water her plants and tripped and fell. She blacked out. When she came to, she was in agony. She thought she'd smashed her kneecap. It turned out to be a full dislocation. Mackay couldn't move. Her phone was inside on her bed. It's 6 p.m. on a Friday night, and as far as everyone was concerned, I'd left and gone to Berlin. So I was lying there, and traffic's going past at the top of Hyde Park, and I started yelling out, Mackay says. Luckily, my neighbour, this lovely gay man, had his mother visiting. She said to him, "I can hear a woman yelling out." And he said, "Just close the door. It's probably some drunk in the park." And she went, "No, no, it's closer." Thank God for Mum. They came out to his balcony, and I could sort of see her upside down. I'm yelling still, and she saw me, and she said, "Are you all right?" Mackay had 8 different surgeries over the next 2 years and endured a golden staph infection after one of them. Since then, she has made good health a much bigger priority, going to the gym 3 times a week and working with a personal trainer and physiotherapist. It made me realize I'm pretty resilient and tough. Never once during all the hospitalizations and surgeries and what have you did I ever feel depressed or anything, Mackay says. It reinforced that I am a determined person. And that article, How Sailing to England Changed Kim Mackay's Life, was Lunch with Kim Mackay. It was written by Caitlin Fitzsimmons and taken from The Age of Saturday, July the 18th.
0: And we're staying with The Age here, and this is titled A Fragile Alliance. It started, as these things often do, with something small. 2 children fell out over an online game, the kind where points and digital possessions carry surprising weight. What might once have ended in a quick apology instead travelled beyond the screen. Heated messages were exchanged between parents. At some point, the conversation stopped being about the children and became something else, an inventory of past favours. Who had hosted more playdates? Who had shown up more? Who had bought more pizza over the years? And just like that, what emerged wasn't a resolution, but a ledger. We live in an era saturated with the language of community. It takes a village, we say, often and earnestly. We share tips in our local WhatsApp app groups and post dreamily about front porches and potluck dinners. Yet isn't much of what we call community just a functional adult playgroup? These friendships are often born of proximity rather than depth. We meet at the school gate when our kids are aged 5. We bond quickly out of necessity and exhaustion, swapping pick-up favours, playdates and survival tips. There is real warmth in it, but warmth and rootedness aren't the same thing. M. Scott Peck, the American psychiatrist who wrote about community with an almost theological seriousness, called what most of us experience pseudo-community, a state of managed niceness where conflict is smoothed over and difficult things go unsaid. Real community, he argued, requires something harder, staying in discomfort, risking the relationship by saying the true thing and working through friction rather than banking it for later. I've been thinking about that banking, about the way both favours and troubles seem to accumulate and harden over time into something that resembles a loan. When I mentioned this to friends, their stories followed. A birthday invitation not extended, which ended the friendship. A mother quietly removed from the group chat without a word said to her directly because she'd questioned the teacher's gift budget. A father who, when approached about a minor dispute between 2 boys, responded not with conversation but with an itemised list of past favours and ended the friendship on the spot. Small ruptures and one pattern emerging. Something unsaid, something unresolved, someone gone. Perhaps this is what happens when we are too stretched to be generous. We are financially thin and emotionally thinner. Digital life has given us the habit of curating relationships, following and unfollowing, muting and archiving, as if people were content rather than commitments. And parenting leaves little slack for the awkwardness of repair. So we avoid the hard conversations. We smile at the school gates, keep the playdates running and let the unspoken things brew. And then one day, something small, a sleepover gone sour, a forgotten birthday, a stolen toy, opens the vault. When a falling out between kids turns serious, the parents rarely stay neutral. Sides form quickly and whole friendship groups suddenly need to declare allegiance. The ability to discuss our children's behaviour with any objectivity, to hold space for the possibility that our child might also have played a part, seems to be among the first casualties. We take it personally because in some way we've made our children an extension of ourselves. Perhaps what we're witnessing is a collective loss of conversational courage, that muscle for sitting with discomfort, for disagreeing without withdrawing. It weakens without use. What's striking is that our children, the very ones we're ferrying between these carefully managed friendships, often do this much better than we do. They fall out, call each other names, and then find their way back through some wrestling, a lollipop, or a found treasure. They don't catalogue the offence as evidence of flawed character. They just repair. The Japanese have a practice called kintsugi, mending broken ceramics with gold lacquer, making the fracture visible rather than hiding it. What if we treated our adult friendships the same way, not pretending nothing cracked, but willing to bring the gold? We talk about wanting a village, but villages historically were never frictionless. They were full of conflict, negotiation, and the slow business of making things work. Perhaps what we're mourning isn't the loss of community, but our diminishing tolerance for what community actually costs. The village keeps score because we have forgotten that the whole point was to stop counting. And that was A Fragile Alliance, written by Alex Resleska, published in The Age Good Weekend on July the 11th.
1: And our next article comes from The Age Spectrum of May the 30th. It's the wordplay article written by David Astle. Keeping it brief leaves me longing for more. OMG, our talk is shrinking. Psychologists at UMKC found most of us speak less than the year before, dropping some 338 words per day, measured over a 20-year study. Give or take that 120,000 fewer spoken words per person, humans being humans, OC, they're still communicating, just in different ways. Where Romeo and Juliet once uttered pledges on the QT, serenading in shadows, the modern Romeo is as likely to slide into Juliet's DMs to declare his Capulet bae, is no FWB but his BFF. Okay, let's pull it up. Your patience has been pushed far enough. 9 abbreviations across 90 words. Another symptom of written chat, usurping oral. Some you knew, some like OMG or 120K. Younger readers will know most of them from OC, of course, to FWB, Friends with Benefits, although ISTG, I swear to God, the boomer browser has quit this column in a huff or spent 5 minutes Googling. On the surface, the study from the universities of Missouri, Kansas City, or UMKC, the far kinder way to introduce initialism, imperils traditional chit-chat, let alone discourse. Yet spare a thought for those outside the textonym tent, partway excluded by the millennial shorthand, assuming they wish to join the silent conversation. Back in the 70s, when I was a rad grommet-wogging school, where I used to use that kind of slang to keep our oldies guessing. Though lately, the teen ploy is alphabet soup, from WTV, whatever, to WYD, what you doing. Both initialisms rate highly in the 30 lookups among Australians eager to decipher the contraction contagion. Randolph Salihal, a language lover at unscrambler.com, a lexical site for puzzle fans, led the data sweep. His team sifted all the textonym queries we made from New Year's Day until mid-April this year. High in the charts were SYBAU, shut your bloody mouth up, and SMH, not a newspaper, but shake my head. The most popular acronyms, said Sally Hall, were either trends for this year or a few years older. Trends become viral on social media, driving people to use the acronyms with friends in chat or texting them. Notice that? Being made for text. The new slang goes unsaid. Even chat could mean group chat via WhatsApp or Facebook Messenger or even F2F, face-to-face, if that's still a thing. This prompts an FAQ, Has this need for speed forfeited the advantage of lucid communication? The fact that millions of us are snooping OTP, one true pairing, on the DI suggests one person's breezy Insta post demands another person's homework. Or maybe that's the point. If you don't know NGL, not gonna lie, you may as well lie down with a book or head PDQ to the U3A in the CBD to seek the last few conversationalists left. That article, Keeping It Brief, leaves me longing for more. It was written by David Astle in his Wordplay column, taken from the Age Spectrum of May the 30th. And now I'd just like to remind all our listeners that the Blood Bank would love to hear from you. Every minute, blood donations change lives. Donate now to make sure the donations are there when people need them. Only a very small proportion, around 3% of people, actually give blood. So give them a call now on 131495, or you can go online to donateblood.com.au. With the time now approaching 1 o'clock, we say farewell to our regional listeners who will be returning to their local newspaper readings. But before we go, we'll have a quick look at the weekend weather throughout regional Victoria. For Albury-Wodonga, today cloudy conditions with a top of 11 degrees. Saturday we'll see showers increasing with a maximum of 11 degrees. And Sunday, possible showers throughout the day and a maximum of 12 degrees. For our listeners in the Bendigo region, cloudy today with a top of 12 degrees. Saturday, a shower or two with a maximum of 14 degrees. Sunday will be cloudy with a maximum of 15 degrees. Down in Geelong, possible shower today with a maximum of 13 degrees. For Saturday, showers and a top of 15 degrees. Sunday, mostly dry, but the possibility of a shower and top of 16 degrees. Down in Warrnambool today, showers with increasing throughout the day with a top of 13 degrees. Saturday, the showers will continue with a maximum of 14 degrees. And Sunday, we'll see the showers easing with a top of 15 degrees. In Mildura today, cloudy but dry with a top of 15 degrees. Saturday, it will be partly cloudy throughout with a top of 15 degrees. And Sunday, partly cloudy with a top of 15 degrees again. In Shepparton today, cloudy conditions throughout with a top of 12 degrees expected. Saturday, we'll see a shower or two with a top of 13 degrees. And Sunday, cloudy with a top of 15 degrees. And down in Warrigal today, showers increasing with a maximum of 11 degrees expected. Saturday we'll see showers with a top of 13 degrees, and Sunday we'll see a shower or two throughout the day with a maximum of 14 degrees. 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
4: Welcome back to your afternoon review, where the time is now 2 minutes past one. In the next half hour of the program, we'll read Tony Wright's article, Excusez-moi, No Foreign Words Here, S'il vous plaît, Hard Right Turn to a Common Language. The populist right raises concerns on the number of immigrants who don't speak English. History and data tell a different story. Then, from the insight pages of The Age, Caitlin Fitzsimmons writes, Death, Threats, Abuse and Misinformation. Snowy's Brumby Cull Turns Feral. The place of Brumbies in our national imagination has evoked strong passions. But for now, it's back to our next article, which was written by Tony Wright and taken from the Saturday Age of July the 11th. It's entitled, Excusez-moi, No Foreign Words Here, S'il vous plaît, Hard Right Turn to a Common Language. Language has become as emblematic as flying the flag among the newly risen hard right. There is sure to be much disapproval vented about those in Australia and the United Kingdom who don't speak English when the lines of Pauline Hanson and her soul brothers and sisters met for their big gab fest in London at the Conservative Political Action Conference, or the CPAC, of Britain. You might imagine a display of particularly pursed lips about those who speak different languages at home. In truth, we all seem to be speaking different languages these days. The academically trained communicate in a register so high and convoluted, it's as if their conversation is designed to baffle the rest of us. Bureaucrats and technocrats exclude outsiders by scattering acronyms and impenetrable jargon through almost every sentence. Everywhere, those who accept, say, the science of climate change can't begin to understand those who condemn it as a hoax, and vice versa. The former may as well be speaking Norwegian, the latter Swahili. Still, the Pauline Hansons and Nigel Farages simplify the matter by exaggerating the impact and the number of those immigrants they condemn for failing to win a grasp on English. They might be advised to avoid discussing events immediately after the year 1066, when the language we know as English was transformed to this day by a French-speaking monarch and his nobles. My family, vegetarians, should avert their eyes, had roast pork for dinner the other night. Crunching down on the crackling, it was oddly diverting to turn the mind to 1066. That was the year William the Conqueror and his Norman troops from northern France defeated and killed the Anglo-Saxon King Harold Godwinson at the Battle of Hastings. William was crowned king at Westminster Abbey on Christmas Day that year. The Normans, descended from Vikings, ruled for the next 90 years, but English language and culture were transformed permanently. Which brings us to the matter of pork. William's Norman nobility continued speaking French in England, and William himself never learnt to speak English, despite being King of England. The Anglo-Saxon peasantry found themselves raising the animals that were cooked for the Norman nobles' tables. The peasants continued using the old Germanic Anglo-Saxon terms for the animals they farmed, but which they were too poor to eat. Their word for pig was pig, cow was coo, sheep was skeep, a calf a kilf. They were not permitted to hunt, much less eat, the deer of the forest. The new Norman elite scorned those Anglo-Saxon terms brought by German tribes, Angles, Saxons and Jutes, who migrated from mainland Europe to Britain following the collapse of Roman rule in the 5th century. The Normans feasted luxuriously on pig's meat, but they called it pork from the old French pork. Cow on the plate was beef or boeuf. Sheep became mutton or mouton. Calf transformed to veal in Old French, and deer to venison. And so a lasting class divide was born of language, formalised through the separation of the Anglo-Saxons, who laboured in the slush of animal pens, and the Normans from across the Channel, who enjoyed wealth, social standing and fine food, and used language derived from Old French. In time, numerous words from the nobility's language came to be adopted by those who sought upward social mobility, which is to say just about everyone, right up to those of us who speak English today. Winston Churchill made a brave case for Old English when he gave his famous "We Will Fight on the Beaches" rallying speech during World War II. He was determined to mobilise his people with evocative, homegrown language. Almost every word of the speech's celebrated concluding section carries the punch of plain Anglo-Saxon. The last word, surrender, perhaps naughtily, is of the French root. We shall fight on the beaches, we shall fight on the landing grounds, we shall fight in the fields and in the streets, we shall fight in the hills. We shall never surrender. 960 years on from William the Conqueror invading England and bringing his language with him, hard right populists in Britain and across the world are making political capital out of scorning those who come from places across the sea, bringing their languages with them. Hanson made it clear to her speech at the National Press Club a couple of weeks ago. The 2021 census showed that one in four people, 23%, speak a language other than English at home, the most common being Mandarin and Arabic, she declared, as if speaking another language at home in Australia was not a good thing. She neglected to mention that the vast majority of these people speak English when they're not at home. How can you generate social cohesion if people can't speak the language, she demanded. In that same census, 872,000 people self-reported as speaking English not well or not at all. Sounds confronting until a quick figuring reveals it at just 3.3% of the 2021 population of 26 million, a proportion that hasn't changed much since post-war. Immigration surge by non-Anglophones in the 1950s and 1960s. Hanson's determination to demonise people who dare to speak their language at home finds an echo in Britain's anti-immigration populist on the rise, Nigel Farage, who is much given to portraying multilingualism as a threat to British culture. He has employed his claim that large numbers of people living in the UK do not speak passable English as an argument for stricter language requirements for immigrants. Late last year, Farage took his outrage to Scotland, railing that one in three pupils in Glasgow schools used English as a second language. It was, he said, a cultural smashing of Glasgow. Hanson and Farage were to meet up when Hanson flew to London. Given that Farage quit his seat in the British Parliament in a huff over scrutiny of donations from billionaires, they'd have quite a few notes to compare. In plain Anglo-Saxon, you'd assume. And that article, excusez-moi, no foreign words here, s'il vous plaît, Hard Right Turned to a Common Language, was written by Tony Wright and it was taken from the Saturday Age of July the 11th.
5: And this one is entitled Death Threats, Abuse and Misinformation. Snowy's Brumby Cull Turns Feral. When the cull of feral animals in the Snowy Mountains draws to a close today, it will not be a moment too soon for anyone involved. Brumby lovers outraged by the aerial shooting campaign and photos of dead horses circulating on social media will be no doubt relieved to see the killing end, at least for now. Pro-Brumby activists failed in their bid to stop the cull in the New South Wales Land and Environment Court on Thursday, but the end was coming anyway. If the conclusion of the operation near the New South Wales-Victorian border takes the heat out of the fraught issue, it will also be a relief for those publicly identified with the cull, including the New South Wales Environment Minister Penny Sharp and her advisers, National Park staff and environmental advocates who have received a torrent of abuse and even death threats over the past month. There is something about the place of Brumbies in our national imagination that evokes strong passions. This is particularly true in the High Country, though the issues play out differently in each state. Brumbies are an avatar for a mythical and to some extent lost way of life. They evoke the days of Banjo Paterson characters when people could sort of roam the mountains freely when there was no such thing as a national park, says Anthony Sharwood, a Walkley Award-winning journalist and author of The Brumby Wars. Invasive Species Council Chief Executive Jack Goff says the tone of the debate is the worst that he has ever seen it. Every hour there's abuse, every day there's death threats, Goff says. Between the 2024 cull and this cull, there seems to be quite a shift in the permission environment for people to be awful online. Certainly the scale of invective is more than there was a couple of years ago. The New South Wales government announced in May that it intended to restart feral animal control, including shooting horses from helicopters in Kosciuszko National Park, after a surge in numbers. The Brumby Cull started in the northern and central sections of the park on June the 9th and wrapped up on June the 30th. A second campaign in the southern part ran from June the 28th and is expected to end today. National Parks and Wildlife Service, NPWS, staff have also been targeting feral deer, foxes, pigs and cats. They are doing this because they say the population of feral horses exploded after there was no cull last year. And in November last year, there were estimated to be at least 6,476 and up to 16,411. Scientific studies show the hard hooves of the horses and their rolling behaviour destroys the delicate alpine ecosystem. So far, no one has dumped a severed horse's head in a national park office as they did in 2023, but the month has been eventful. It's included protests, a police investigation, a failed court case, an American filmmaker being kicked out of the park, and interventions from politicians. The volume and vitriol of the posts on social media is at fever pitch. One post, all in red, brands Sharp as sadistic, a Brumby killer, and national disgrace. A typical comment might call Goff a feral pig and say he's the one who needs a bullet. A post by Shooters, Fishers and Farmers MP Robert Borsak depicts a demonic green-skinned Goff with fire blasting out of his ears, and that's the public comments. The state of the email inboxes at the Invasive Species Council, Sharp's office and NPWS is understood to be worse. Social media is also spreading misinformation and conspiracy theories to discredit the environmental research or falsely allege that the Invasive Species Council is corruptly benefiting from the policies it promotes. Of course, not all Brumby lovers are expressing themselves with violence or abuse. Many are gathering online to express their grief or in person at rallies. A typical post reads, "The Brumbies represent the Australian spirit and freedom that our Anzacs fought for." US-based filmmaker and journalist Ashley Avis wrote and directed Black Beauty, starring Kate Winslet and Mackenzie Foy, and then spent 5 years making a documentary feature, Wild Beauty, Mustang Spirit of the West, about the wild horses of the American West. She heard about the Brumby Cull and jumped on a plane to try to document it. There are differences in the debate. Horses evolved in North America before becoming extinct and then being reintroduced, and the ecosystems there have other hard-hoofed animals such as deer. But Avis is drawn by the parallels. "We call them wild horses. We call them Mustangs. They're icons of the West, just like the Brumbies in Australia," Avis says. "They helped to build our country on their backs. They fought beside us in battle, and they're still very relevant today as a fixture on the landscape to inspire people to come visit the Western United States to see all of that incredible beauty." In the US, Mustangs are rounded up and held in holding pens, which Avis says is brutal but seems benign in comparison to the aerial culling here. She says a lot of pressure for horse control in the US comes from cattle graziers who are allowed access to national parks and don't want competition for the grass. Avis says she was filming with an iPhone beside a public road when she was approached by national park rangers and given a 7-day ban because she did not have a commercial filming license. Photographer Kiki Sjoberg, who posts on Instagram as @Brumby, Strong had lived in Jindabyne since 2018 and photographs the horses because she's fascinated by their family dynamics and emotions that seem human. Sjoberg condemns the abuse but says it cuts both ways. She has felt intimidated on public roads because of her advocacy and also copped vile comments from pro-cull supporters on social media. One of the galvanising incidents for outrage among Brumby supporters was the discovery that a locally famous Palomino stallion and a black mare had been shot dead and found near a bushwalking track. This was in an area of the national park where the culling was not meant to occur. NPWS says it was not its doing and referred it to New South Wales Police, which is making inquiries. Gough says there are three main groups involved in Brumby advocacy. First, there are those concerned about animal cruelty, who are equally concerned with other species besides horses. Second, people who have romantic notion of the image of the horse in the park, stemming from cultural touchstones such as the man from Snowy River and the silver Brumby, a myth Gough says is even stronger in Victoria than New South Wales. Then there are cattle grazing families who reason they no longer have access to national parks in the alpine regions. Opposition leader Angus Taylor, who attended a protest against the cull in Kiandra last month, posted about the issue on social media. The Mountain Cattlemen's Association of Victoria, in a position statement published on its website, advocates for a return to traditional Brumby control methods, by which it means using mountain cattlemen and other bushmen to trap, run and muster Brumby herds. The Victorian High Country is a patchwork of national park and state forest, and private cattle grazing is still permitted in the state forest. In a legal quirk, Gough says horses are legally classified as cattle in state forest and cannot be removed. The grievance is fresher in Victoria. Cattle grazing in the Alpine National Parks was banned in New South Wales in the 1960s and in Victoria progressively between 2005 and 2015. Brumby running was banned on grounds of animal cruelty in New South Wales in 1982 and in Victoria in 2005. But the horse numbers are much higher in New South Wales, Sharwood says, because New South Wales has bigger alpine plains and the horses have made their own, while the Victorian side is much steeper terrain. Richard Swain, a Wiradjuri man who works for the Invasive Species Council, says he routinely cops racist abuse over the Brumby issue, but this time Gough has borne the brunt of it. Born and bred in Cooma, Swain has been around the Brumby issue his whole life, and he believes the root of the issue is Australia's fragile identity with this country. When you don't identify well with the country, and there's not a square inch of this country that's been respected, to have an avatar of belonging, like a feral horse, suits the narrative that we belong and the horse belongs, Swain says. When he was at school in the 1980s, the locals considered Brumbies vermin. The Brumby people now are carrying on like they managed them. Well, they just shot them or rounded them up, and actually that was crueler than what's happening now, Swain says. Gough says the best way to manage feral animals is to get the numbers down quickly and keep them down, to avoid the need for large culls. That is what happens in other New South Wales national parks, such as the Blue Mountains, he says, without a big public outcry. And that was Death Threats, Abuse and Misinformation, Snowy's Brumby Cull Turns Feral. It was written by Caitlin Fitzsimmons, published in The Age on Saturday, July the 11th, 2026.
4: And our last article for today comes from The Age Traveller of June the 13th. It's entitled Into the Sanctuary, and it's a stay at Lord Howe Island. New farm-style accommodation gives more people the opportunity to visit this pristine and exclusive island. It was written by Nina Karnikowski. I'd been thinking about visiting Lord Howe Island for years, bookmarking articles, watching documentaries and following its conservation successes. What stopped me from booking a ticket wasn't interest but exclusivity. A 400 visitor cap, World Heritage protections and the fact that everything needs to be shipped in have given Lord Howe a reputation for being both pristine and eye-wateringly expensive. So when I heard about The Cabin, the Isle's newest, more accessible stay in a 2-hectare farm, I knew it was time to book. Following a dirt track past 2 pushbikes, a fire pit and an outdoor shower, I arrive at the sage green cabin and am immediately glad I waited. Inside I find the dining table laden with produce from the owner's small farm next door. Bananas and papaya, spinach and zucchini, eggs from their chooks, alongside local honey, Lord Howe Roasters coffee and a peach gin the owners have had made exclusively for guests. The cabin runs on solar power and rainwater, and much of it was built from repurposed island materials. Self-catering adds to the idea of staying lightly, since it means you can spend less on meals and have more time and budget for being outside. We wanted to create something sustainable without giving up comfort, says co-owner Jessie Owens, a sixth-generation islander, as she shows me around their veggie garden, a place that reflects how we live here, connected to each other and the land. Connected to the land really is what you come to Lord Howe Island for. In the afternoon, I cycled 20 minutes to town along a road fringed with kentia palms and curious wood hens, whose numbers have surged since a $15 million rat eradication problem was completed in 2019. As I ride the island's logic becomes clear. The same constraints that make Lord Howe feel exclusive, limited beds and supplies, are also the reason it feels so alive. Few understand that better than Ian Hutton, the conservationist I've ridden into town to meet. Lord Howe Island is a microcosm for the world, Hutton says, as we walk along Ned's Beach, the island's best-known stretch of sand, hot-stepping around dozens of weak-old sooty-turned chicks. It's just 11 kilometres long, so it's small enough to make both the problems and the solutions to some of the world's biggest problems really visible. In the wider world, issues like introduced species and climate change can feel too large to grasp, he says, as he leads me through an area of island recently restored to native forest. On Lord Howe, though, visitors can see those solutions at work, and the scale suddenly feels manageable. That's why Hutton has spent nearly 30 years running volunteer weeding tours, bringing visitors to the island to help restore fragile ecosystems. Limits, he says, aren't abstract here. They're practical, enforced, and they work. These limits are why I don't see more than five other people sunning themselves at a time on any one of the island's 11 beaches. They're why, when I head out snorkeling with Marine Adventures, I'm able to watch giant green turtles lazing on the coral just a metre away, without them swimming away in fear. They're also why, after the near-vertical climb up Mount Gower, I can walk through an extremely rare cloud forest that holds around 85% of the island's endemic plant species. Later that night, after a celebratory dinner of kingfish chowder at long-standing island

can truly still achieve. And that article, Into the Sanctuary, was written by Nina Kanakowski, and it was taken from The Age Traveller of June the 13th. I'd just like to remind everyone once again that the Blood Bank would love to hear from you. The Australian Red Cross Blood Bank welcomes donations from anyone who's eligible. You can give them a call on 131495 or go online at donateblood.com.au. If you're healthy between 18 and 75 and weigh more than 50 kilos and haven't had recent surgery, you're more than likely eligible to donate. 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So please give them a call now to make a booking for a donation. Plasma also needs more. 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You may be able to donate whole blood, plasma, or platelets. 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Once again, that phone number for the Australian Red Cross Blood Service is 131495. 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And you never know when that person will be you. 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Here on Your Afternoon Review, we've reached the end of another program and the end of another week. We have enjoyed being with you for the last hour and a half, and on behalf of Paula Winspear, I'm Judy Mees, wishing you all a happy, safe and relaxed weekend ahead until Your Afternoon Review returns once again on Monday afternoon.

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8: Hello and welcome to the program. My name is Emma Ross and I'm joined today by Cal Krasnowski. 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

0: They are Radio Perth. Today's episode will be done a little bit differently. We will be reading some heftier articles, and we'll begin with Cal.
1: Sacked podcast, Alastair Lynch on his mystery illness, drug charge, and Brisbane's premiership dynasty. This article was written by Glenn McFarlane and John Ralph from the Herald Sun. Most football fans will remember Alastair Lynch's leading role in Brisbane Lions' premiership dynasty. But before then, he lived an AFL career which was almost ended by a mystery illness, then almost derailed by a drugs charge. He opens up on the Sacked podcast. Alastair Lynch was prepared to accept any diagnosis, even cancer, if it meant he could finally unlock the cause of the debilitating illness which threatened his AFL career early in his time with Brisbane. Lynch had been portrayed as the great white hope for the bad news Brisbane Bears when he almost reluctantly left Fitzroy with an offer too good to refuse at the end of 1993 to take up the game's first 10-year contract. But just a season and a bit into his time with the Bears, who would later merge with his former side Fitzroy, Lynch was bedridden, sapped of energy and fighting an illness that he didn't have a name for, leaving some of his new teammates privately questioning him. I almost don't know how I got to the finish line of that first season in 1994 due to a series of injuries. But then something broke and I was cooked, Lynch told the Sacked podcast. I went from being a super fit 27-year-old who could do whatever he wanted, whether it was training hard or playing hard, to being bedridden and sleeping 12 to 15 hours a day and waking up more tired than when I went to bed. I was in that mental state where I was going to have all the tests done, hoping that I had a positive test. You tell me what it is and let's start the treatment. Like all of our families, we have been impacted by horrible diseases and that sort of stuff. I was getting brain scans. I was hoping I had cancer. It's ridiculous looking back on it, but that was the state of mind because I wanted something to fight. Almost two decades on, Lynch understands that some must find it strange that he was actively seeking a positive test so he could take up the fight to whatever was ailing him. But he desperately needed answers. And making it even tougher, he heard the whispers inside the club that some thought he was taking, quote, the piss by not playing. He played only one game in 1995 as he wrestled with the mystery ailment. There were no real answers, he said. Whatever this physical disorder was that I had, which no one seemed to really know, was being compounded by a mental challenge because I did not know what was going wrong. There were comments around the club. Understandably, there were frustrated people. I had a 10-year contract whether I played or not, so there was speculation around, is he pulling the piss with this stuff? I couldn't expect others to understand because I had no idea what was wrong with me. Finally, a consultation with ear, nose and throat specialist Dr. Jack Kennedy, a Collingwood board member, revealed he had post-viral syndrome, a form of chronic fatigue syndrome. I thought, beauty, I've got a name, let's go and get chronic fatigue treatment. Be buggered, there was no real treatment. People didn't understand chronic fatigue back then, he said. One specialist even cold-heartedly told him he didn't believe in chronic fatigue syndrome. Lynch returned to the field for the Lions in 1996, playing 18 games, then 20 more the following season. But just when he felt as if he was getting his life and his footy career back from the brink, he faced a challenge almost as difficult in 1998. I had very low testosterone levels, and the precursor to that was that of chronic fatigue specialist in Brisbane prescribed hormone DHEA, Lynch said. I was taking a herbal extract to help promote that hormone, and I went to pick up my medication at the pharmacy one day, and the guy I normally picked it up from said, this has just been listed on the banned list. So I spoke to the club straight away and I rang the ASADA hotline. I spoke to the guy and he told me, yes, it was now on the banned list, but to ring the AFL and put in an application to take it as part of your medical treatment. I sat down with then AFL footy boss Ian Collins one afternoon at the Gabba and went through exactly what I'd been doing and put in the application. I asked them at the time, do I keep taking the medication? They said, absolutely, keep taking it. I got tested twice over the next period and tested negative both times because I was taking this minuscule amount to just bring me into the bottom end of the normal scale. Then came the shock. Lynch received a letter informing him that he had been charged under the anti-doping code of the AFL. It was staggering and traumatic, Lynch said. He will never forget the support he received one day at Waverley from an unlikely source, the St Kilda cheer squad, which warmed his heart, as well as the strong backing he had from the Brisbane Lions and the man who represented him, lawyer David Galbally. He was cleared and allowed to play on. Lynch had left school halfway through year 11 to start work on the King River scheme in Tasmania. He was working in Queenstown when signed for Lyle Gormanston Football Club in the rough and tumble west of Tasmania. But he was, quote, sacked before even playing a game. I signed a contract with Lyle Gormanston, and I reckon before the season had started, a couple of weeks into training, the coach actually said to me, look, we recommend it's best for you to go back to play with Wynyard under-19s, Lynch recalled. I think he identified that I was petrified. Were you sacked? He laughed. He thought it was best for my development to play elsewhere, and I felt it was best for my life. Lynch's dad called on an old mate to set him on a football pathway that would one day lead him into the AFL. Dad rang one of his great mates who he played state junior football with, Peter Hudson, Lynch said. Hutto had just taken a job with the Hobart Footy Club. My dad was 5'10" and he rang Hutto and said, my son is 16 and he wants to come down to Hobart. Hutto was thinking Lynch would be a nuggety little 5'10". He reckons his ears pricked up when he said, he's 6'4" and he runs okay. It turned out to be a pivotal moment. I'm so fortunate that I had this investment from a guy like Peter Hudson. After training, I'd either have Hutto or one of the trainers just kick the ball at me. I had to make it 100 times in a row before I went in. Kevin Sheedy sent Paul Salmon over to train with Hutto one night, and Hutto got Royce Hart to come down to training and do some marking with me. I was 17. I wasn't a massive footy head, but I knew who Peter Hudson and Royce Hart were. Hawthorn and Collingwood were interested, but it was Fitzroy who chose him at pick 50 in the 1986 National Draft. I remember I got a phone call late on the night of the draft from Lions secretary Arthur Wilson at Fitzroy saying, we picked you at 50, Lynch recalled. There was nothing on the radio and certainly nothing on TV. I can't remember whether I even nominated for the draft. I was just plucked out. Lynch kicked 633 goals across his brilliant 306-game AFL career, but his first major put him into rare company in the modern era. Of all things, it came from a drop kick. In his debut game for Fitzroy against Footscray at the Witten Oval in round 3 in 1988, Lynch came off the bench midway through the first term. Leon Harris grabbed the ball, and I've come screaming past. I think he obliged me and handballed the ball to me, he said. I just drop-kicked a little dart and it became a bit of a habit over the next 3 or 4 years. If I was anywhere near the goal square, I was kicking drop-kicks, even if I wouldn't recommend it now. By day, he was, quote, the worst bank teller at the National Australia Bank in St Kilda Road, and by weekends, he was one of the Lions' brightest stars. One of his biggest individual challenges came in his 21st game in 1989 when Fitzroy took on St Kilda at Waverley. He had kicked his third goal, and when the runner came to him, he expected a pat on the back, not a demand to come off the ground. He, the runner, said, you're off. I thought, what? I'm going okay for once. He said, the coach wants to talk to you, and I thought I wouldn't mind speaking to him, actually. I've grabbed the phone. I can't remember whether I spoke to Coach Rod Austin or Robert Shaw as the reserves coach. They said, we're getting Purdy, Gary Pert, off. You're going to fullback on plugger, Tony Lockett. I'm thinking Purdy is the best fullback in the game. He's the Victorian fullback and plugger is at the peak of his powers. I felt violently ill. He, Lockett, wasn't overly enamoured with humans at that time. He genuinely wanted to hurt people. I was thinking, I've just got to survive this game. So I adopted the tactic of playing him from about 3 metres behind. I was fairly quick and plugger was quick as well, but I thought I'm better off surviving and living to tell a story. That same year, Lynch took the mark of the year against North Melbourne, which won him a new Holden Jackaroo. The memory lasted forever, the car didn't. 4 years later, the Herald Sun's then police reporter, Scott Gullen, told readers that Lynch's car had been stolen from outside the Fitzroy Club Hotel after a Lions match and was found torched. Lynch was Fitzroy's best player in 1993, winning the club's best and fairest and kicking 68 goals from his 20 games. He loved the Lions. But a bold play from Brisbane and his former Fitzroy teammate Scott Clayton, who was working with the Bears, presented him with the chance of a free game of golf and a trip to Queensland to look at their facilities. Still, he had no intention of leaving Fitzroy, despite its financial woes, until the Bears gave him an opportunity he couldn't refuse. They put the proposal for the contract to me, and I thought, geez, I didn't expect that, he said. I remember it was this ridiculous amount of money. My reflex response was, I need director's guarantees. They said, yeah, no worries. I said, I need a long-term deal. They basically said, we'll give you a 10-year contract. I'm sure I laughed. I was 26 at the time and I said, I won't play for 10 more years. And that's where the punchline was. You misunderstand what we are saying. We'll give you a 10-year contract whether you play or not. That sort of took my breath away. I never considered leaving Fitzroy until then. Lynch revealed to Sacked that his playing contract totaled $1.8 million with a job at Coca-Cola worth another $35,000 a year. He had no choice but to take the offer, even if he felt he had let Fitzroy down. It, my conscience, wasn't clear because I felt I'd let down a lot of Fitzroy people. He even attended a meeting of the Lynch Mob, a group of Fitzroy fans named after him, at the Fitzroy Club Hotel after announcing he was leaving. It, the group, started as a loyal bunch of mates who had come along with their Lynch Mob sign and they had been so supportive of me, he said. I don't know if it was a good thing or not to attend, as there were supporters there who were pretty pissed off with me. That's fair and understandable. I asked to speak to the group. I got on stage and couldn't get a word out. It was a very emotional time. I went back up there and didn't try to ask for forgiveness or anything like that. I said, this is the reason why I'm doing it. I don't know how well I did it, but I'm glad that I did. Lynch doubted he would complete the 10 seasons of his Brisbane contract when he signed on the dotted line, and it looked highly unlikely when he battled his debilitating chronic fatigue syndrome. But he made it, easily. And by hanging around, he became a critical member of one of the greatest sides in VFL-AFL history, the triple premiership-winning Brisbane Lions. The arrival of Lee Matthews and the maturation of what had turned out to be a senior team saw the Lions win a hat-trick of flags from 2001 to 2003 before just falling short of making it a fourth in the 2004 grand final. Lynch feared for a moment he might miss his chance in the first year of that three-peat, having been suspended for striking Darryl Wakelin. I got a one-week suspension. It could have easily been two, he recalled. A two-week ban would have seen him miss the 2001 grand final, but thankfully his one-week ban saw him sidelined only for a preliminary final. He returned for the grand final against Essendon, the team that Matthews had forged an if it bleeds, you can kill it mantra earlier in the season, and fittingly, after all he had been through, Lynch held the Sharon in his hands in the final moments. I knew it was late in the game, and with that, the final siren sounded, and that final siren eclipsed everything I'd ever experienced in sport, he said. Everyone has their ups and downs. I had mine, my teammates had theirs. But for all the passionate Fitzroy supporters and the Brisbane Bears supporters, with all the turmoil they'd gone through, it was special. I remember months later sitting having a coffee, sitting on the beach at Moola Labba and thinking, shit, we won. How good is that? And that article, titled Sacked Podcast, Alistair Lynch on his mystery illness, drug charge and Brisbane's premiership dynasty, was published by the Herald Sun and written by Glenn McFarlane and John Ralph.
0: We're approximately halfway through our program here on Vision Australia Radio. You're listening to Reading the Play, All Things Footy. And now on to our next article. This article is brought to us by theheraldsun.com.au. Robbo, Hawthorn doesn't deserve McClellan Trophy $1 million prize. Of course, written by Mark Robinson on November the 18th, 2024. The revitalised McClellan Trophy, worth a whopping $1 million, is a broken embarrassment. Hawthorn won the award and the hefty prize money for being the champion club of the 2024 season, yet Port Adelaide knocked the Hawks out of both the men's and women's competitions in the semi-finals. Port made the preliminary final in the men's, and after their rollicking win over Hawthorn on Sunday in the AFLW will play North Melbourne in this week's preliminary final. On any other criteria other than the ridiculous McClellan Trophy point system, which covers only the home and away season, Port has been more successful than Hawthorn. Power President David Kosh said on Monday, "I think it's great. The AFL is rewarding home and away success, but maybe the formula is a little out of whack and needs tuning." Brisbane would certainly think the Ward is a disgrace. To date, the Lions have won the men's grand final and are into the women's preliminary final. They play Adelaide this weekend. The Lions on Monday opted not to comment. What a scandal it would be if the Lions won both the women's and men's premierships and were not considered the champion club of 2024. Why the finals matches are not included in the McClellan Trophy rankings is an issue the AFL must rectify this off-season. A prestigious award in years past, it now stands accused of being a sham if, say, the Lions win the double. Just like the absurd situation where the mark of the year and goal of the year can only be won in the home and away season, the Best Club Award is also only for the home and away season. The Hawks won it because they accumulated 136 points, 80 points in the AFLW, 8 points per win, and 56 in the AFL, 4 points per win. The Lions were second on the table on 130 points. Not even the staunchest Hawks fans would agree their club was not the best performed this season. Once considered a quaint award, the trophy from 1951 to 1990 was presented to the club with the highest aggregate performance across three grades of competition, seniors, reserves and under-19s. From 1991 to 2022, it was presented to the club who was on top of the ladder at the end of the home and away season. In 2023, the AFL announced the new format, taking in both the men's and women's competitions, and the kicker was the $1 million prize money. Melbourne won it in 2023. Former player and commentator Kate McCarthy at the weekend voiced her concern about the current system. "The problem I have with it being called the Champion Club is the sense that it's not really reflective of who's the champion club across men's and women's because it's a home and away award," McCarthy said. It's difficult to disagree with the sentiments of both Koch and McCarthy. The award is significant and the financial attachment is enticing. So let's be honest about which club deserves to win it. That's Brisbane or Port Adelaide, and certainly not the Hawks, who didn't make the top four in either competition. And that article was Robbo, Hawthorn Don't Deserve McClellan Trophy $1 Million Prize, written by Mark Robinson of the heraldsun.com.au, November 18, 2024. Our next article is also from the heraldsun.com.au. Richmond's last mega draft. Greg Miller reveals inside story of Tigers 2004 national draft. And this was written by John Anderson, November 19, 2024. This week, Richmond will enter the AFL national draft with an unprecedented 8 selections in the top 30, reviving memories of the Tigers 20 years ago when they went in with 5 in the top 20. Storied recruiter Greg Miller, someone who famously whisked a pair of Southern New South Wales teenagers in Wayne Carey and John Langmire out of Sydney's clutches, relived the draft and others this week. And the following article reads as a conversation between John Anderson and Greg Miller. Take us back to the 2004 draft day. There was no money at Richmond back then. We actually had a good recruiter in Greg Beck, who they thought couldn't be afforded. Fortunately, the club later appointed Francis Jackson, who has been outstanding. History shows 2004 wasn't a deep draft and not the right one to have 5 picks in the top 20. Recruiting is 50% of the story, with the development and culture of the club being a huge part in making the player. Many people and journalists in particular only look at the end success of each choice and don't take other factors into account. You ended up taking Delidio at number 1, Tambling number 4, Danny Meyer number 12, Adam Patterson number 16, and Dean Polo number 20. Delidio was a standout. My next choice was Jared Rufford, who to me was clearly ahead of Buddy Franklin, but Hawthorne took him at 2, so I took Richard Tambling at 4. When you take an Indigenous boy from the Northern Territory, your club structure has to be right as well. Meyer, 26 games, and Polo, 77, were two players who could have done better with the right structures, meaning you lacked leaders. We had Greg Stafford, who had the right type of leadership, whereas there were too many others who didn't have it. There was a lot of player influence around Richmond, who exerted pressure on coaches. The most important appointment of the club made in my time was Francis Jackson in recruiting, who has been brilliant. Before Richmond, you were with South Melbourne / Sydney and North Melbourne. When did you first see Carey and Longmire play? As 12-year-olds up in Darwin at a primary school carnival. 4 years later, I arranged a meeting with John Longmire and his dad, Fred, at the Corros Golf Club. So pick them up. Ron Joseph had agreed to provide a brand new Holden as a sweetener. We parked the car with the keys in it, and at the end of the meeting, when John agreed to play with us, said goodbye, Fred said, "How are we getting home?" So I pointed to the car and said, "Take that." You played footy with South Melbourne as an undersized fullback in the 1970s. My third game in 1972, I played on Peter McKenna at Victoria Park. He kicked 11 goals and I had 4 touches. My fourth was against Richmond full forward Ricky McLean, who told me before the game he would belt me if I ran off him. So I ran off and got belted about 10 times for the game. And your fifth match? That was also round 1 of 1973, again at Victoria Park on McKenna, but I did a lot better as he only kicked 8 and I had 7 possessions. And that article again came to us from theheraldsun.com.au. Richmond's last mega draft, Greg Miller reveals inside story of Tigers 2004 national draft, written by John Anderson on November 19, 2024. Our final article comes to us from zerohanger.com. AFL legend headlines major broadcast overhaul for 2025. When he talks, everyone pays attention. Written by Frank Seal, November 19, 2024. Fox Footy has made a series of major changes to its broadcast team for the 2025 AFL season. Headlined by the signing of legendary player and coach Lee Matthews. The AFL Hall of Famer's role is yet to be confirmed, but Fox Sports Managing Director Steve Crawley emphasised Matthews' stature, stating, "When he talks, everyone pays attention." Matthews' addition follows his recent departure from Channel 9, where he briefly co-hosted Footy Furnace. Footy Furnace has also revamped its commentary and analysis teams, with new hosts and changes across several key programs. Gary Lyon will replace Mark Robinson as co-host of AFL 360, joining Gerard Whateley, who steps into an expanded role. Whateley, a seasoned commentator, will also team up with Anthony Hudson to call Friday night matches, marking a new marquee pairing for the network. Hudson expressed excitement about reuniting with Whateley, saying, "There's no one better who can sum up a storyline." Former Richmond star Jack Riewoldt is set to take over as host of On the Couch, joining regulars Nathan Buckley and Jonathan Brown. His move follows Lyon's transition to AFL 360, and it positions Riewoldt, who has made a successful move into media since retiring, as a prominent figure in Fox Footy's coverage. Fox Footy's changes come as part of a broader shake-up in AFL broadcasting, with networks scrambling to secure top talent. Channel 7 has expanded its lineup, signing notable figures like Kane Corns and Caroline Wilson. 7's new rights deal for 2025 includes enhanced digital streaming via 7+, increasing competition in the broadcast landscape. Fox Footy, available on Kayo and Foxtel, will be the exclusive home for Saturday matches nationally for the first 8 rounds, providing subscribers with Super Saturday coverage, featuring back-to-back games and extended analysis. 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The combination of Hutto and Gerard on Fridays is a new dynamic for us, and we believe it will be a standout feature for fans, he said, with other recent additions including Sean Burgoyne and Tom Hawkins. Fox Footy aims to lead the charge in delivering comprehensive and expert commentary across all its broadcasts. Matthew's arrival marks a significant win for the network as it continues to finalise its 2025 lineup. That article again was from ZeroHanger.com. AFL legend headlines major broadcast overhaul for 2025, written by Frank Seal, November 19, 2024. And that brings us to the end of today's program. You've been listening to Reading the Play, All Things Footy. My name is Emma Ross, and I was joined today by Cal Krasnowski. 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
7: 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I'm Junita Moore, and reading with me today is Michael Thomas. The information provided in this program does not constitute financial product advice, and listeners should consider obtaining independent advice before making any financial decisions. No responsibility is accepted for any loss arising, including due to negligence, from anyone acting or refraining from acting as a result of this program. And we begin today from pages 80 and 81, the Callum Newman This Month segment. The title, Work Ethic in the Age of AI. The workplace is changing in a big way, but experts think we have less to fear if we learn to hustle. The writer Mark Ford said once that junkies don't get the respect they deserve. What was Mark Ford talking about? He was talking about their work ethic. Take away the motivation for their work and look at their activity. All day, every day, junkies hustle, beg, swindle, deal, and talk their way into getting their hands on money. It's the only way they can get their next fix. There's no routine, no safety net, no human resources, but they find a way, any way, to get what they need. Why do we care? Because that's the kind of relentless attitude we need to have in the world of artificial intelligence, AI. That's the general drift of a new book called Open to Work, How to Get Ahead in the Age of AI, that none of us can hide behind a job title and expect the world to stand still anymore. The AI economy is here and will only become more disruptive. The co-authors of Open to Work are the Chief Executive of LinkedIn, Ryan Roslansky, and Chief Economic Opportunity Officer, Anish Raman. They ought to know a lot about the future of work. The good news is that together they are presenting a positive message. AI will obliterate formulaic tasks, while human qualities come to the fore. But we're all going to have to hustle to stay ahead of the changes. Under the side heading, Goodbye to the Past. That's a good thing. Knowledge work today, according to the authors, still has its ancestry in the factory model of employment. You turn up, you did what you needed to do, it was often repetitive and highly structured, there's little space for new ideas, problem solving, or imagining new solutions. The AI economy will make this model obsolete. We need to become more innovative, not less. That puts the burden back on workers to approach the world in a dynamic way using what the authors call the five C's: curiosity, courage, creativity, compassion, and communication. This is how you distinguish yourself from the machine. Here's their game plan. First, start using AI. Experiment. See its strengths and limitations. Don't fight the future, they tell us. Build it. There is an exciting possibility here. A researcher they cite describes what he calls lost Einsteins. These are the people that never had the chance to express their potential because of low incomes and stunted opportunity. AI can resource and liberate these types of people like never before. The world economy could explode with this untapped potential in a best-case scenario. Under the side heading, stay ahead of the game. Back to you. Imagine three buckets. Your job is to divide your work tasks between them. Anything in bucket number one is routine, predictable tasks that follow clear rules and work with structured data. There is little judgment and creativity needed here. The more of your job that sits in this bucket, the more likely you are to lose it to AI. Bucket two is tasks you can do with AI. Think managing some sort of workflow that still needs human input and experience. Bucket three is the safest because it involves things only a human can do or tasks that can't be reduced to patterns or rules. All up, the message is the same. It means you and me need to be more entrepreneurial to keep ahead of evolving AI capabilities. And then under the side heading, from little things. What does this mean for the share market? Clearly, companies are going to be able to produce the same or more output with less staff overhead. That's good for profits and stock prices, all else being equal. But it may not be equal. Just as AI makes processes easier, it makes forming competition easier too. That accounts for the panic around the SaaSpocalypse recently. Previous competitive moats looked breached. Some, no doubt, are. It doesn't have to be bad. It could mean small and medium businesses, small caps in share market lingo, have greater potential to disrupt the bigger players in the industry as size and financial resources become less constraining. And under the side heading, get the edge. We're back to the importance of work ethic here. It applies to employees and companies. US business consultant Clayton Christensen taught us all that disruption comes from the edge. AI brings the edge to almost every industry in an astonishing way. The most prized defensive characteristic in the share and labour markets is government regulation that somehow blocks encroachment from AI and anyone else, like it always has. Failing that, develop a strong work ethic to make AI work for you. And that item from Callum Newman, who is a senior editor at the Daily Stock Market Service Marcus Today, and it can be found on pages 80 and 81 with the title Work Ethic in the Age of AI.
8: Turning to pages 72 and 73, we have an item titled Home Sweet Home, and it's written by Glenn James and Rachelle Croon. When you're buying a place to live in, emotions are everywhere. That's completely understandable. The goal is not to switch off your emotions, but to make sure that they're not the ones driving the car while your logic is tied up in the boot. Once you've named the emotional traps, you can start to build a proper strategy for buying a home to live in. Here are five common emotional traps owner-occupiers fall into and how to avoid them. Number one, the dream home myth and the forever home fantasy. Most first home buyers secretly want their first home to tick every box. Light, bright, renovated, close to everything, quiet street, great neighbours, north-facing backyard, walk-in pantry, subway tiles, and of course, future-proofed. 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You might get most of your needs met and only some of your wants. That's not failure, that's normal. Having a detailed dream home in mind can create a few problems. You might overstretch your budget and box yourself into stressful repayments, or delay buying for years waiting for something perfect, while prices and rents keep moving. You might talk yourself out of good, solid options because they are 7 out of 10 instead of a mythical 12 out of 10. We strongly encourage you to remove the phrase forever home from your vocabulary for now. It piles on unnecessary pressure. You don't need to lock in the perfect home for every version of your future self. You just need a home that works well for you for the next reasonable season of life. Number 2. Fear of making a mistake. Fear is one of the strongest emotions you'll feel when buying a home. Fear is normal, but it is not a great decision maker. The antidote to fear is good data and clear criteria. There's a reason the old acronym for fear is false evidence appearing real. Your job is to replace false evidence with real evidence. Fear can look like, what if I buy in the wrong place? Spend time in the suburb. Talk to locals. Walk the streets at different times of day. Look at school catchments, access to transport, flood maps and council plans. If you turn up and next door has three abandoned cars in the front yard and a lawn that hasn't been mowed since 2014, that's useful evidence. Fear can look like, what if the market falls? When you buy an owner-occupied home, your primary driver is security and lifestyle, not short-term speculation. Property values will rise and fall in the short term, but you're not buying to hold for 3 years, then flip. You are buying a stable base for your life. Fear can look like, what if there's something wrong with the property? That's where due diligence comes in. Building and pest inspections, strata reports, checking council records, and having a good conveyancer are all about turning fear into facts. For now, don't ignore red flags and don't skip checks because you're too in love with the house. Number 3. Comparing yourself with others. This is especially common for first home buyers. Comparison will try to sneak into every part of your home buying journey. It might be friends who bought years earlier in a nicer suburb. It might be family members who keep reminding you what they paid for their first home in 1994. It might be social media feeds full of perfectly styled homes that don't even look lived in. The trouble with comparison is that you don't know how much help they had from family, how much debt they're carrying behind the scenes, or what compromises they made elsewhere in their life to get there. Your job is to build a life on your terms, not to recreate someone else's highlight reel. If you're in a relationship, you both need to be strong on this. Decide together what's right for your values, your budget, and your lifestyle, and stay in your lane. Number 4. Emotional pressure from family. Family can be one of the biggest emotional influences on your first home purchase. It may come from a good place, but can still be unhelpful. Your parents or extended family may have bought in a completely different era, with different prices, different interest rates, and very different expectations about what a proper home looks like. They might insist that you must buy a three-bedroom brick home on a big block because they would never have bought an apartment or a townhouse. Their reality is not your reality. Today, many buyers can't afford to live close to family and buy a huge family home right off the bat. You might need to move further out, buy a smaller place, choose a townhouse or unit, or live somewhere different from where your parents think you should live. Listen respectfully, but remember you're the one making the repayments. Advice that ignores your actual numbers and your strategy is not advice you have to take. Number 5. Falling in love too fast. Falling in love with the property is incredibly common. You walk in, the sun is streaming through the kitchen window, there's a pot of basil on the bench, someone's baked bread, the styling is immaculate, and suddenly you're saying things like, "I could see us here forever." That feeling isn't the enemy, but it does need boundaries. When you lead with emotion, it becomes much easier to overlook red flags, push your budget beyond what's actually comfortable, or compromise on things that genuinely matter, all in the name of "this feels right." As a general rule, Mercury and Venus don't need to align when you inspect your first property. In fact, it usually is better if they don't. Visit a range of properties in your price bracket so you know what's normal before you fall hard for one. Then come back to your strategy and your list of deal breakers before making any offers. And that item on pages 72 and 73 was titled "Home Sweet Home, 5 Emotional Traps First Home Buyers Should Avoid." And it was written by Glenn James and Rachelle Croon.
7: 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And we turn now to the Ask Paul segment, where readers send in their questions via email or letter and Paul responds. The first question today comes from Deb, who asks, "How new CGT rules impact investment properties bought pre-capital gains?" And Paul's title? "The answer depends on when you sell." And Deb's question to Paul. "Hi Paul, I'm a little confused about the government's changes to the property CGT rules. Can you please help? My husband's family of 4 siblings own a commercial property acquired just before capital gains was introduced in 1985. How do the new rules affect this property? They also have a home unit that was purchased in 1997. And Paul's answer. "Well, Deb, it is a bit sneaky, but it is proposed that from July 1, 2027, your husband's family will pay the new CGT on any increase in the value of their commercial property, less inflation. If they sell after July 1, 2027, but only on the gains after that date. Would this cause me to rush out and sell the property before this date? The answer to that is no, not if it is a well-performing asset. I doubt the amount of tax after inflation will be a huge issue. History shows that commercial property tends to generate good income, but unless it's in a redevelopment area, it may not grow a lot above inflation. Your brother and siblings will need to assess this. The home unit, if it is an investment property, and unless there is complexity to this that I am not aware of, will, if sold after July 1, 2027, have a CGT liability on its growth in value, less improvements and other eligible expenses, on the old rules with a 50% discount. Any gain from July 1, 2027 would, if the unit is sold, be taxed under the new rules. Don't forget, Deb, that you only pay CGT if and when you sell. That is very much your choice." And that's Paul's response to Deb, who's asking about the new CGT rules and the impact on investment properties bought pre-capital gains. "The answer depends on when you sell," and it came from page 26.
8: Our next letter on page 26 comes from Giovanni's. Giovanni's considering selling his ETFs to add to super. The item is titled "Start by chatting to your super fund." And this is Giovanni's question to Paul. "Hi Paul, under the new CGT rules, will my future net capital gain from the sale of ETFs be taxed at 30% regardless of the tax-free threshold? Is it better to sell now and add the money into my superannuation as a non-concessional contribution instead? I am 45 and planning to sell the investment at 60 when I retire. And this is Paul's reply. Interesting question, Giovanni. Yes, if you sell your ETFs in years to come, you'll pay the old 50% discount CGT on gains up to July the 1st, 2027, and the new CGT on gains after this date. Does super look very advantaged? Yes, it does. What you need to do is to talk to your super fund or advisor. The correct answer for you depends upon your income amount currently in super, your need to access funds and personal situation. But for the vast majority of people, super is, what else can I say, super. It is very attractive. If you don't need the money until retirement, at this time in life, where else can you keep up to $2 million paying no tax or earnings, able to draw both your pension and any lump sums you need tax-free? Start by chatting to your super fund. But neither of us needs to be Albert Einstein to figure out that with salary sacrifice only being taxed at 15% from our pre-tax salary and concessional payments we make with our own money only paying 15% tax on income and 15% on capital gains, until we go to pension phase where no tax is payable up to $2 million in super, I know where I want my money. And that item on page 26 was a letter from Giovanni to Paul, and Giovanni was considering selling his ETFs to add to super. But start by chatting to your super fund.
7: Across to page 27. How will the sale of Naomi's family farm be affected by new capital gains rules? And Paul's title, Getting Professional Tax Advice is Necessary Before Taking Further Steps. Naomi's question to Paul. Hi, Paul. Would a family farm under personal ownership, not in trust or company structure, bought before 1985 exemption, now be impacted by capital gains tax if the owners sell it to fund their retirement? Paul's response. Hi, Naomi. I can give you general guidance here, but you must talk to your tax advisor before you make any decisions. Farms are quite tax complex and require personal specific advice. Things that could mean you pay little or no CGT after July 1, 2027 include the 15-year small business exemption if you are older than 55, retiring and have actively operated the farm as a primary production business, you may pay zero CGT. Another small business concession is the active asset reduction, or CGT retirement exemption. Then there is the main residence exemption for your primary home on the farm and domestic surroundings up to 2 hectares. So yes, it is possible that a farm held in personal names will, if the legislation passes and a potential new government in time to come does not change it, become partially taxable if it is sold after July 1, 2027, meaning a valuation is obtained on its value on July 1, 2027. Then the new CGT is potentially paid, depending upon your circumstances, on any gain in value, less inflation, on the gain after this date. As you can see, professional tax advice is required before you do anything else. And that's Paul's response to Naomi's family. Would the family farm be affected by new capital gains rules? And he says getting professional tax advice is necessary before taking further steps. And that can be found on page 27.
8: We turn now to page 7, to letters to the editor. And the first one comes from Brian, and it's titled Wake Up Call. I found the cover story of your June issue, The Changing Face of Work, really thought-provoking. As a country, we have problems with low and falling productivity. Part of the solution may lie in our attitude to work. No matter which generation we belong to, perhaps it is time to rethink that attitude. If we want to build a successful working career, get a great job and earn a good income, perhaps the following would help. 1. Get a tertiary education or trade qualification. 2. Find a job you love doing. 3. Work harder than your colleagues. 4. Work smarter than your colleagues. And 5. Do not join a union. Rely on your individuality and back yourself. Alternatively, if our prime concerns are working from home, the work-life balance and flexible hours, then someone else will get the great job we want. Just don't stress about it. Complain and expect the hard workers to fund your welfare receipts. And so to the second letter, and that comes from Martin. It's titled, In with the New World, Out with the Old. I've been a subscriber to Money for years. The magazine has become one of the cornerstones of my financial literacy. It informs me about changes, keeps me grounded on financial fundamentals, and helps me with my choices and significant decisions. I keep 12 months of the magazine on the shelf. New one in, oldest one out. The sad part of the month comes when I rip a magazine apart to save a specific article I want to keep. I have loads of them. Have you thought about an online archive of all past articles for subscriptions? Thanks for all that you do. And that completes our readings from the July 2026 issue of Money Magazine. From our Vision Australia Radio studios in Adelaide, I'm Michael Thomas, and reading with me was Eunita Moore. I was your panel operator and your editor. The information provided in this magazine does not constitute financial product advice, and listeners should consider obtaining independent advice before making any financial decisions. No responsibility is accepted for any loss arising, including due to negligence, from anyone acting or refraining from acting as a result of this program. This program

0: Liveny reads A Happy Story by Helen Garner. Deb Noack reads two stories by Penelope Lively, The Third Wife and The Cat's Meat Man. And she also reads A Low Threshold of Pain by Patricia Scanlon. 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
6: G'day, I'm Sam Rickard. We're reading articles from the powered.media website. Emma is away on the continent at the moment, last seen lounging on a yacht in Mallorca. But before she left, we recorded a series of specials looking at the lives of distinguished people within the disability community. This week we have a movie theme. We look at the life of former Harry Potter stuntman David Holmes and movie producer Stephanie Dower. Anyway, on with the show. All right, Emma, so let's talk a little bit about David Holmes. How'd you come across this particular interview?
7: Well, I'm a film fanatic, Sam, and this particular person grew up working on the Harry Potter films as the main stunt double for Daniel Radcliffe, and it wasn't until his documentary came out about his experience breaking his back on set that the world had ever really heard of him. So it was a really, really interesting story, and his philosophy on life is extraordinary.
6: Usually when you get a guest, there's something that will surprise you with a little bit of digging. So what was the thing that actually surprised you most about actually talking to the guy?
7: Just his lust for life even now, and just his positivity and wanting to live life to the fullest. He's such a pleasant person to chat to. When you feel like you kind of know him as soon as you meet him, he's just that open about himself. Nothing's off limits. And it was honestly one of my favorite interviews that I've done. We spoke about everything under the sun, Sam. So my audio package itself is half an hour. The actual interview went on for about an hour and 15 minutes because we just chatted like two old women who known each other for years.
6: Anyway, let's hear the story itself, read capably by Kate Cooper.
5: Former UK stunt performer David Holmes has led an incredible life, receiving numerous opportunities as a spirited young athlete, which paved the way for him to be chosen as the lead stunt double for actor Daniel Radcliffe on the Harry Potter film franchise. However, when his career was cut short due to an accident during rehearsal, Mr. Holmes was forced to rebuild his life and sense of identity. Now a dedicated disability advocate, he highlights the significant financial and social barriers faced by the disability community. Powered sat down with the much-respected stuntman to talk about his journey. David describes his younger self as having a high level of energy, noting that he was smaller than other boys.
8: As a young man growing up, there was one incident on a canal boat trip where I
2: ended up running

0: across the motorway with no clothes on that got me suspended.
1: His parents channeled this energy into gymnastics, a sport that helped him build bravery and learn the techniques that would later allow him to transition into the movie industry. David considered other career paths, such as becoming a gymnastics coach or a PE teacher, driven by a desire to teach new skills to younger generations. He was given the opportunity to work on his first film, Lost in Space, at the age of 14, due to his gymnastics coach also being a stuntman. It was during this production that David first interacted with the renowned stunt coordinator Greg Powell. A couple of years later, Greg approached him about a new kids project for what would become his career-defining role.
0: Got a phone call and he said, "Would you like to come in for a stunt test on Harry Potter?"
1: David explains how Greg was ultimately responsible for the stunt test that he describes as the world's first Quidditch ride, where he was strapped to a broomstick on the back of a truck to secure his position.
0: That was the best job any young man could ever ask for.
1: David served as a lead stunt double on 6 films, but during rehearsal for Harry Potter and the Deathly Hallows Part 1 in January 2009, he was practicing a stunt for a scene involving Harry's battle with Voldemort's snake, Nagini, which utilised a faster takeoff with a stronger strike from the snake than the rehearsals had conducted the day before. To achieve this, they shortened the travel of the wire and changed the mechanics of how David was lifted off the floor. These adjustments resulted in him flying into a wall at a ridiculous velocity.
0: I went in like a dart. I actually broke my neck through 2 crash mats and snapped a wooden panel behind it.
1: Despite the severity of the impact, Holmes remained conscious throughout the ordeal. His initial recovery fixation surgery, time in an intensive care unit, and 6 months of rehabilitation in a spinal unit. Now a wheelchair user with 24-hour care, David requires assistance with nearly every aspect of daily life, including eating, bathing, and getting in and out of bed. He also faces ongoing neurological changes, such as losing function on one side of his body, which he describes as a ticking time bomb that causes significant anxiety. Despite these challenges, David maintains a remarkably resilient outlook. A documentary about his life, David Holmes, The Boy Who Lived, was released in 2023, followed by a biography of the same name. David says he would not change anything if he could turn back time. He believes the experience of acquiring a disability has made him a better person.
0: Being showing vulnerability and sharing vulnerability is not weakness, it's strength.
1: Since the accident, David has gone on to use his platform to push for a more inclusive society where individuals with disability are valued as equal contributors. Quite often, we're reminded that disabled lives aren't as valued as able-bodied lives, but we are the world's best problem solvers because we are forced to be. When questioned about his perspective in relation to the ongoing fight for equality, he suggests focusing on the process.
0: Access to life, access to happiness, and access to love and inclusion is a human right, and we could all do better. I think we should focus on the journey, not destination.
2: All right, so what can you tell me about Stephanie? She's a filmmaker, and she had an interesting experience in hospital, I believe.
3: Yeah, she did. She was asked if she wanted to be revived should her heart stop working despite only being 30 years old.
2: And yeah, yes, I've got vague memories of being 30 years old, and my heart stopped in a hospital would have been the last thing I would have thought about.
3: Especially for what she was in there for as well.
2: And what was the procedure?
3: Pneumonia.
2: Yikes. Okay, so apart from looking at that, I mean, what else did you get out of this interview?
3: I've never heard anyone go against the phrase, "You can't be what you can't see." She actually believes that you can be what you can't see because you see people forging their own identities every day because they feel it inside themselves, regardless of what anyone thinks or tells you to do.
2: Often it's better to break the mold than to be part of the mold. Yes.
3: Exactly.
2: Well, let's hear from her herself.
1: Stephanie Dower is a filmmaker, producer and access coordinator passionate about transforming the landscape of the Australian screen industry through the lens of disability. A dedicated storyteller, she fosters inclusive stories that champion underrepresented voices. Stephanie's career began at university, where she was encouraged to join a masterclass program which exposed her to the world of professional filmmaking. Despite this, she initially struggled with internalized ableism, a type of self-doubt which societal assumptions about disability then has an impact on how an individual views their own potential.
4: If you're exposed to that all your life, it starts to impact how you see yourself and how you view what you can and can't do in reality.
1: She initially doubted her ability to pursue a full film degree, fearing she couldn't handle the physical demands of being on set for 14 hours. It wasn't until a mentor challenged her assumptions, reminding her of the many pathways in film.
4: It's not until someone else calls out your bullshit. There is the reason that I can't do it. There is, I can make it work.
1: In 2024, Stephanie directed episodes of the Screen Australia supported online series Path to Paris, which saw her travel to the Paris 2024 Paralympics for filming of the series.
4: When I work on a film and people contact me or watch a film and they're like, oh, wow, like I really related to that character. I felt seen or understood, or it's that's what you want. That's the feeling that you want to give.
1: The filmmaker is also a leading expert in access and inclusion within the screen sector. A much sought-after access coordinator, Stephanie makes people feel comfortable by ensuring their needs are met within professional or creative environments.
4: I feel like I'm doing the right work or the work that I should be doing when I get emails from or like I talk to people and they're like, oh, like I feel just so comfortable or I feel like listened to or heard or considered just by you reaching out and saying, hey, just checking in, I'm here. If you have any access requirements you want to chat through.
1: In 2024, Stephanie served as access coordinator for feature films Spit and Amazon Studios' The Bluff, which was released earlier this year. By serving as a dedicated support person, Stephanie helps individuals to feel confident and comfortable in their work environment so they can fully participate and feel they belong in the industry. However, the road has not been without significant challenges for the talented filmmaker. Following a bout of pneumonia, Stephanie recalls a doctor asking if she wanted to be saved if her heart stopped, a question she believes was only asked because of her disability. As if our lives are any less.
4: Maybe it would be cut. She would feel better if we just let her go.
1: But I actually think having a disability makes life more interesting, she reflects. The experience highlighted the often ignored gap between the medical community's perception and the lived reality of disabled people.
4: I spoke to someone later who had been a nurse because I was like, I don't know, maybe they do ask every 30-year-old woman. I don't know. And I asked someone who used to work in the hospital system and I was like, was that because of the disability? She, oh, yeah. And I was like, yeah, okay. That's a shame.
1: Looking toward the future, she calls for greater representation in politics and leadership positions to ensure a louder collective voice for those within the disability community.
4: Unless you've had your human rights debated on parliament floor, you don't really know what that feels like. Your life is in the hands of the rest of society. So I think that gives you a deeper appreciation of your rights, what oppression is. It's a very different perspective, I think, yeah.
1: Despite this, Stephanie continues to work towards a more inclusive society. Whether it is through her role as an access coordinator or seeing audiences relate to her characters on screen, her goal is to provide others with a sense of belonging.
4: You know that saying, you can't be what you can't see? I have an issue with that saying. You can be what you can't see because people forge their own paths every day. I belong, I guess. Access granted means I can fully participate in whatever I want to.
2: That's a wrap for this wrap. Next week, we are looking at the lives of two prominent Australian advocates in the disability community, Elle Gibbs and Graham Innes. Until then, bye for now.
1: You can find these articles and more by going to Powered, spelt Powered.media, along with the podcast of this show. The Powered News Wrap was brought to you by Disability Media Australia. 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
9: Well, it's always great to hear about new technology, and especially speaking to people that are using it who aren't necessarily tied to the company. Speak to Dean Calder, who's very famous as far as his internet radio work goes, but also he's just got a Braille Note Evolve from Humeware. Dean, always great to catch up. Thanks for your time.
10: No problems, Peter. Good to be here.
9: Now, what do you make of it? What are your first impressions of the Braille Note Evolve once you got it in your hands?
10: Well, it's very easy to set up. That's what I like with it. It comes preloaded with NVDA, the free screen reader. But what I will say is you can put third-party apps on there, or third-party programs like JAWS and also Office 365 as well. It does come with Keysoft, which is the, for those familiar with Braille Notes, and I'm not particularly, this is my first Braille Note device I've got, but I do know there's a lot of people out there that are familiar with Keysoft. So that is also an option too. That's built into it as well. So it's got the familiarity of Keysoft plus the option to have it in a Windows 11. It's got Windows 11 as well. So you can run it just with Windows, just like you would a standard laptop. So very easy to set up. What I would say, which I did eventually do, is for some aspects to it, it is a lot quicker to perform certain functions with a USB keyboard plugged into it, and you can get them quite cheap, so they're not going to break the bank, and that really helped me for certain functions as well.
9: This is a QWERTY keyboard.
10: That's right, yeah. So it's a QWERTY keyboard that you just simply plug in to either the USB A port or the USB C port. So because the one I have has a USB C converter as well. So there's any amount of ways you can do it. But I was really, really excited to get my hands on one because I'd been following the Windows note taker discussions of various types for some time. So I had a keen interest in it, and to have a Braille Note Evolve and to be able to use Braille not that I've really had the experience of doing that yet, but also to be able to take notes in noisy environments, because there's some environments where, as good as the iPhones are, running an iPhone with VoiceOver, if you've got to write something down or whatever, is not really practical in some situations. So I'm a big fan of backup options as far as technology goes.
9: Now you're very much an expert to power use as far as Windows computers go. So what about in terms of, I guess, the speed at which it does things and the kind of stability of the unit? How have you found that?
10: I found it pretty stable. It is a 1.1 release, so it's a very new release. So I think it'll get a lot better. It does have the battery life is 5 hours, which, some people may not, that may not be good for some, and that's fine. But for me, because I'm sort of you know, close to a power source, or make sure it's sufficiently charged, that will work. It runs pretty quick. It's got 32 gigs of RAM, which is really, really good, and that's sort of the standard these days. It runs, to my view, runs really quick, and yeah, it's really stable. It can update with other Windows devices that I have. So the other night I updated three devices, and I was reassured that they were all up to date. So that was great.
9: So obviously it comes with NVDA, so you can use it without needing any extra help or outside help straight out of the box?
10: That's exactly right. Yes. Yes, you can. It's really, really accessible right from the word go. You put it on and NVDA starts. And then when you've done the initial installation, so hooking it up to your Wi-Fi and getting the Windows updates and doing all that sort of fun stuff, you can then put JAWS on there, which I did, and you can also put Office 365, so you can have your internet and email. And what you can also do is, and it's probably the same with other Braille displays and Braille note takers as well, with this one, if you're using JAWS, those familiar with JAWS, there's what they call a toggle, which turns speech on and off. So you can use the Evolve, what I've done, sometimes use it exclusively with Braille for certain things, or have Braille and speech both. So it's really versatile and gives you the best of both worlds.
9: 32-cell Braille display?
10: 32 cells, yeah, which is really good. I believe there's going to be a 40-cell display that's coming out, 40-cell version, a QWERTY keyboard, which I believe is coming out at the end of the year, but I'm not 100% sure. But I have heard whispers that there is a QWERTY version going to be released.
9: Dean, I take your point regarding plugging in a QWERTY keyboard into it. What about in terms of using the Braille keyboard and the sort of extra keys and the different combinations? Have you gone kind of adjusted to that? And to be fair, you've only just had it a week or so we should make that point as well.
10: I've not really found it a big issue. Really, I've found it pretty easy to adjust to it. I've also helped. I've been listening to podcasts before having a unit, so that's really helped me. That's given an idea of what to expect and how things work. So I was able to sort of pick it up, and with a bit of perseverance and a bit of patience, I was able to work things out there.
9: Now, I know you were using another note taker from a different company with Android. So what about that kind of integration of Windows into these note takers, because that kind of is a little bit new in terms of an approach, isn't it?
10: It is, primarily before the evolved, so to speak. There was a lot of the note takers were running Android, and I had a note taker from another company that was running Android. And as far as integration with emails go, it wasn't successful, and that was due to the fact I had an Outlook email address, and that just nothing could really work it out. It was suggested to me to use the Outlook app, and I found that really clunky. So I didn't check emails on it, so I couldn't make full use of it like I can the Evolve. So I'm certainly really pleased that I have access to the Evolve, and I'm really grateful to the NDIS for funding it too.
9: I was going to come to that. One of the limiting things, of course, with things like Android, I mean, it's great for sighted users or non-Braille users. It updates very often, and you're getting all these new features coming out regularly. But, of course, when you're quote-unquote stuck with a Braille display unit, it tends not to be able to update as well or as often, or you need to get the next unit, which can be very, very costly.
10: Oh, absolutely. Yeah. At least with Windows, it updates and it can update simultaneously. And some would probably say, oh, why would you have a laptop and a Braille Note Evolve and a desktop? Well, it's all about different options and they all come into their own.
9: Yeah. And you kind of use the different devices for different things as well, or kind of, you use them in conjunction with each other as well.
10: That's exactly right. Yep.
9: Well, what about some of the other features? I'm thinking things like, say, the web browser or indeed the media player. As I said at the beginning, I know you're very much into your internet radio. So let's talk about browsing first of all, and then maybe things like sort of the internet media, how that handles it.
10: Okay. Well, the browser, it comes with Microsoft Edge, so which is the browser through Microsoft that a lot of you would be familiar with. I found that really good for Googling things, and haven't tried the media player side of things as yet, but I haven't tried that. But as far as browsing goes, it's pretty good. I've not had a problem with like doing, different Google searches and all that sort of stuff. I probably wouldn't do things like my radio show on it. It would be really, I've got my desktop for that. So I probably wouldn't do any sort of high-end stuff with it as far as, you know, I wouldn't be throwing my other devices away and just saying, oh, to hell with it. This will do everything. You know, I think it would probably, I'd probably better off doing the show on my desktop, which is what I do. And, you know, I'd have the Braille Note Evolve there to take notes as a note taking device while I'm doing that. So
11: you got the Braille display option as well when you're on air and, you know, sort of other audio isn't really interfering with it. Then you got the Braille display that you can refer to quite seamlessly.
10: Exactly. Yeah. So I also have a Focus 40 display, which I have plugged into my desktop. And the reason why I went with that is I wanted a display that I could just have permanently plugged in instead of having to unplug your display and, you know, plug it back in. And but also even for, say, carrying around a laptop and a Braille display, I think the Evolve, because it's so portable, I've got Braille access, you know, all in the one spot as well. So I've got the best of both worlds, really.
11: Then without prying too much, you talked about it being made available through the NDIS. How did you go kind of with that process? Because, you know, I guess you speak to different people and everyone's got a different story. How did you go? And it sounds like the outcome has been good.
10: Yeah, it has been. I knew of the Evolve. The Evolve was evolving, I guess. I'd heard different interviews and all that sort of things. I expressed to my support coordinator that I was interested in upgrading my technology, that I wanted a Braille display, so the Focus 40, I wanted that, and I wanted the Braille Note Evolve. I was really pleased. I had my support workers do letters of support for it.
11: Yeah.
10: And they were really behind me. They said, look, this would really make a difference to your life. And, you know, it's a good interest for you as well. And, you know, I'm also involved in Swish, Vision Impaired Table Tennis here in Victoria. I'm their acting president at the moment.
11: Yep.
10: So that really helps in that regard. So that was emphasized. And I had a report from an occupational therapist as well. And they all wrote letters of support, and that was really, really good. I also obtained quotes from the respective companies as well. And it really worked out well. And I was pretty persistent. I chased the NDIS up too. I would ring them once a week just to see how things were progressing.
11: Because I guess it sort of officially, I think, was launched during CSUN, wasn't it? So that's I mean, for the NDIS, you've actually been quite quick in terms of getting your hands on it.
10: Well, that's right. Yeah, the end of April, I sort of started to get things together, and by about the end of May, things were all sent off. You know, by the time they got the letters together and the report and all the rest of it, that, you know, that was really that actually happened pretty quick for NDIS. So I'm really, really grateful. But I also do recognise that there's people out there that don't have that that luck. So I acknowledge that as well.
11: Well, I think it's luck. And I think it's also, I guess, if you can advocate well for yourself, and it sounds like you've got supportive people around you as part of your NDIS plan, if I could put it that way, that's also very, very important. Well, Dean, thank you for sharing that. Now, we've referred to it a couple of times. For those people who mightn't be aware, and where have you been, tell us about your internet program. It's a Thursday night. It goes to air or goes online?
10: It does indeed, yes. It's called The 70s and Up, and I play music from the 1970s up to today, and it's on Superstream Radio. So if you head to superstreamonline.com and you can listen that way. It also is available through the OO Tunes app, which is compatible with the Victor Stream devices as well. So it's on a Thursday night from 7:30 till 9:30, and my contact details are on the page, superstreamonline.com. Feel free to get in touch, say g'day, or even put in a request, and I'll try and play it for you.
11: All right. And people want to find out a bit more information about the Braille Note Touch. There's a Freudian slip, the Braille Note Evolve. If people want to find out about that, are you happy to answer a few questions? Because obviously you've done a good job today, but it's hard to get everything in about 10 minutes.
10: Absolutely, yeah. Feel free to get in touch, and I'll try and assist you wherever I can.
11: Hey, Dean, great to catch up. Thanks for sharing that with us, because I know a lot of people are very interested to see how it goes. And so it's a bit of a sort of whole new world as far as Windows and Braille Note Takers go, or Braille Note devices go. I think we can probably stop calling them Note Takers because they're a bit more than that. But it'll be interesting to see how the Evolve does evolve over the next little while, because I think there's some very excited people with some big plans. So this is just the beginning, I reckon.
10: Yes, absolutely. Thanks very much for having me, Peter.
11: Sort of their internet radio guru and also the Braille Native Owl, one of the first adopters here in Australia. If you'd like to find out more, we'll put all of Dean's contacts up with our show notes, as well as how you can internet, as well as you can access his radio program, and also contact him via that particular website too.
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0: Got itchy feet and you would like to travel but can't get away? 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

0: Hello and welcome to Hear This. I'm Frances Keeland and you're listening to the Vision Australia Library Show, where we talk about books in the Vision Australia Library Collection. And this week we're going on a bit of a journey, taking our starting point from the Odyssey. I hope you enjoy the show. Let's launch right into it with Homer's The Odyssey. Homer's Odyssey is the thrilling and moving tale of the wanderings of the hero Odysseus after the end of the Trojan War. For 10 years, he experiences storm, shipwreck, and seduction as he tries to find a way home to Ithaca, contending with the wrath of Poseidon, but protected by Athena. Meanwhile, his wife Penelope is beset by suitors who believe him dead. Let's hear a sample of this, as original as possible, translation of The Odyssey by Homer. The translation is by William Cooper, and it's narrated by numerous narrators, one of being Anton Lesser.
1: But when the rosy daughter of the dawn blushed in the east, then from his bed arose the sacred might of the Phaeacian king. Meantime, divine Athena, in the form of King Alcinous' herald, ranged the town with purpose to accelerate the return of brave Odysseus to his native home, and thus to every chief the goddess spake. Phaeacian chiefs and senators, away, haste all to counsel on the stranger held who hath of late beneath Alcinous' roof our king arrived, a wanderer o'er the deep, but in his form majestic as a god. So saying, she roused the people, and at once the seats of all the Senate court were filled with fast assembling throngs, no few of whom had marked Odysseus with admiring eyes. When, therefore, the assembly now was full, Alcinous them addressing thus began. Phaeacian chiefs and senators, I speak the dictates of my mind, therefore attend. This guest, unknown to me, hath wandering found my palace, either from the east arrived, or from some nation on our western side. Safe conduct home, he asks, and our consent here wishes ratified, whose quick return be it our part, as usual, to promote. For at no time the stranger, from what coast soe'er, who hath resorted to our doors, hath long complained of his detention here. Haste! Draw ye down into the sacred deep a vessel of prime speed, and from among the people 52 youths select, approved the best. Then, lashing fast the oars, leave her, that at my palace ye may make short feast, for which myself will all provide. Thus I enjoin the crew. But as for those of sceptred rank, I bid them all alike to my own board, that here we may regale the stranger nobly, and let none refuse. Call too Demodocus, the bard divine, to share my banquet, whom the gods have blessed with powers of song delectable unmatched by any when his genius once is fired.
0: And that is The Odyssey by Homer, H-O-M-E-R. And that goes for 3 hours, nearly 4 hours. And it's a Royal National Institute for the Blind from 2003, beautifully produced. And Anton Lesser, if people were familiar with the television show on the ABC, Endeavour, he was one of the stars of that show. So they've got a great cast of wonderful narrators for that classic poetry. Whenever people talk about Homer, the author or the writer or the creator of the Odyssey, it's usually mentioned that he was blind. Very little else is known about him. But there is a book here by Leona M. Godin. It's called Their Plant Eyes, A Personal and Cultural History of Blindness. So this is nonfiction. From Homer to Helen Keller, from Dune to Stevie Wonder, from the invention of Braille to the science of echolocation, M. Leona Godin explores the fascinating history of blindness, interweaving it with her own story of gradually losing her sight. Their Plant Eyes probes the ways in which blindness has shaped our oculocentric culture, challenging deeply ingrained ideas about what it means to be blind. For millennia, blindness has been used to signify such things as thoughtlessness, as in blind faith, or irrationality, as in blind rage, and unconsciousness, blind evolution. But at the same time, blind people have been othered as the recipients of special powers as compensation for lost sight. From the poetic gifts of John Milton to the heightened senses of the comic book hero Daredevil. Godin, who began losing her vision at age 10, illuminates the often surprising history of both the condition of blindness and the myths and ideas that have grown up around it over the course of generations. She combines an analysis of blindness in art and culture, from King Lear to Star Wars, with a study of the science of blindness and key developments in accessibility, such as the white cane, embossed printing, and digital technology, to paint a vivid personal and cultural history. A genre-defying work, Their Plant Eyes reveals just how essential blindness and vision are to humanity's understanding of itself and the world. Let's hear a sample of Their Plant Eyes, A Personal and Cultural History of Blindness by M. Leona Godin. It's narrated by the author.
2: Homer, the author generally credited with the composition of the Iliad and the Odyssey, two of the oldest works of Western literature, is in large part responsible for the tradition of the blind bard. And yet so little is known about him and his life that most scholars believe him and his blindness to be legendary. Most accounts of Homer come to us from centuries after he purportedly lived, and even in the ancient world there existed skepticism regarding his blindness, as succinctly represented by Proclus, a philosopher of late antiquity, who in his life of Homer turned the doubt into a kind of aphorism. Those who have stated that he was blind seem to me to be mentally blind themselves, for he saw more clearly than any man ever. Although this kind of ocular centrism, how can a blind person speak clearly about the visible world, will be echoed about other blind writers from John Milton to Helen Keller, the idea that Homer was blind has endured. The two great epic poems associated with the name Homer were probably composed in the 8th or 7th century BCE. About events during the Iliad and after the Odyssey, the Trojan War, which itself, if historic, took place a few hundred years earlier in a distant heroic age. These epics, as they've come down to us, should be understood as a kind of tapestry of older legends and stories sung by many bards in many different versions, some of which were codified under the authorial name Homer. The tradition of the blind bard in Western literature originates not in histories or biographies of Homer, but in the Odyssey itself. When Odysseus meets the blind bard Demodocus in the court of King Alcinous, leader of the Phaeacians, the moment feels rather meta. The fictional blind bard of the Odyssey as stand-in for the legendary blind author Homer.
0: And that was a sample of Their Plant Eyes, A Personal and Cultural History of Blindness by M. Leona Godin. So first initials just M for Mary. Then Leona, L-E-O-N-A, L-E-O-N-A, Godin, G-O-D-I-N, G-O-D-I-N. And that book goes for 11 hours. M. Leona Godin is a writer, performer, and educator who is blind. Her writing has appeared in the New York Times, Playboy, the Oprah magazine, and Catapult, where she writes a column, A Blind Writer's Notebook. She was the 2019 Logan Nonfiction Fellow and has written and produced two theatrical productions, The Star of Happiness, which is based on Helen Keller's time performing on vaudeville, and The Spectator and the Blind Man, about the invention of Braille. She founded the online magazine Aromatica Poetica as a venue for exploring the arts and sciences of smell and taste, not specifically for, but welcoming to, blind readers and writers. She holds a PhD in English literature from New York University and has lectured on art, accessibility, disability and technology. Their Plant Eyes has had wonderful reviews. Elegant and fiercely argued, says the Wall Street Journal. Kirkus Reviews called it erudite and capacious. As Godin wonderfully shows, we've come a long way in our quest to understand what blindness means. So there's quite a bit online about M. Leona Godin. And the next book is Mythica. This is another non-fiction book. So the title is Mythica, A New History of Homer's World Through the Women Written Out of It. And this is by Emily Hauser. Contrary to perception built up over three millennia, ancient history is not all about men, and it's not only men's stories that deserve to be told. In Mythica, Emily Hauser tells for the first time the extraordinary stories of the real women behind some of the Western world's greatest legends. Following in their footsteps, digging into the history behind Homer's epic poems, piecing together evidence from the original texts, recent astonishing archaeological finds and the latest DNA studies, she reveals who these women, queens, mothers, warriors, slaves were, how they lived and how history has, or has not until now, remembered them. A riveting new history of the Bronze Age Aegean and a journey through Homer's epics charted entirely by women. From Helen of Troy, Cassandra and Aphrodite to Circe, Athena, Hero, Calypso and Penelope, Mythica is a groundbreaking reassessment of the reality behind the often mythologized women of Greece's greatest epics and of the ancient world itself as we learn more about it. Let's hear a sample of Mythica, a new history of Homer's world through the women written out of it, by Emily Hauser. It goes for 16 hours and 22 minutes.
3: Helen, the face.
4: She has always been treated as an object of beauty, and so she too collects beautiful things. Her chamber is her kingdom, and in the half-light when they think she is sleeping, she gets up and walks barefoot, lines up her jewels, and appraises them as the men appraise her. Dawn is about to break. The distant line of the Taygetos Mountains, beyond Sparta, is a thread of gold. Her tapestry stands on its loom, half-finished, a purple shadow. She looks at her treasure, laid out on her clothes chest. Three gold cups with slender handles, a crystal dish, a silver basket, a golden spindle, gifts for entertaining one of her husband's many visitors. Earrings heavy with globes of looted amber, hairpins of ivory ripped from the bloodied tusk of a boar, bracelets of clasped metal that chafe her skin. All the chains of beauty. She smooths her thumb across a crown of bronze, slides a golden necklace through her hands, drops of metal, hard as seawater. Will she take them with her when she leaves?
3: Early morning, 31st of May, 1873. Poppies thrusting themselves like open mouths through the earth as the workmen dig and toss damp soil onto the rubble pile. It's been a long season, a long couple of years since the middle-aged entrepreneur and avid Homerist Heinrich Schliemann first struck his trowel into the hill at Hissarlik, an odd-shaped mound rising out of the flatlands in Ottoman Turkey near the Dardanelles.
0: And that was Mythica, a new history of Homer's world through the women written out of it by Emily Hauser. Emily is E-M-I-L-Y, E-M-I-L-Y, Hauser, H-A-U-S-E-R, H-A-U-S-E-R. And as I said, that book goes for 16 and a half hours. A little bit about Emily Hauser. She was born in 1987 and is a British scholar of classics and historical fiction novelist. She is a lecturer in classics and ancient history at the University of Exeter, and she's published three novels which aren't in the collection. We only have her non-fiction work, the Golden Apple Trilogy. Mythica was originally published in April 2025. Let's move to fiction now with English author Peter Ackroyd and his novel, The Fall of Troy. Sophia Chrysanthus is initially dazzled when the celebrated German archaeologist Herr Obermann comes in search of a Greek bride who can read the works of Homer and assist in his excavation of the city he believes is ancient Troy. But Obermann's past turns out to be full of skeletons, and when a young American arrives to question the archaeologist's methods and dies of a mysterious fever, Sophia wonders just how far he will go to protect his vision of Troy. Let's hear a sample of The Fall of Troy by Peter Ackroyd. It's narrated by Michael Maloney.
5: He fell down heavily on his knees, took her hand and brought it up to his mouth. I kiss the hand of the future Mrs. Obermann. He spoke in English. Neither she nor her parents understood German, and he disliked speaking demotic Greek. He considered it vulgar. Sophia Chrysanthus looked down at his bald head and noticed a small scar. You have been wounded, Heinrich.
6: A fragment of the statue of Zeus on the island of Ithaca. That is where I found the palace of Odysseus the Wanderer. I discovered the chamber where his wife Penelope had woven her endless tapestry. She was always faithful to him. You will be my Penelope, Sophia.
5: I hope you do not travel as far as Odysseus.
6: You will never leave my side.
5: He rose with difficulty and bowed to her parents who were standing together by the window.
6: I will utter prayers for you every day. If I live to be 1,000 years old, I will never forget you.
5: Outside in the dusty light, the horses and carriages passed along the avenues. He glimpsed 3 women holding up parasols to protect themselves from the bright sun of the early Athenian spring, chattering together as they walked upon the cobbles. They were dressed in pale green with white veils and bonnets, and he knew at once that they were sisters.
6: This is an auspicious day. Your daughter will be a partner in my labors. She will be cherished by Greece.
5: She has no greater desire than to be your wife, her Obermann. Madame Chrysanthus gave a slight nod, as if making some formal remark for duty's sake. We have taught her that a wife is but the shadow of her husband.
6: The women in Germany would not believe you.
5: That is why you're not marrying a German. Obermann laughed. He already knew that Madame was a formidable woman, and he hoped that her daughter had inherited her sterner virtues.
0: And that was a sample of The Fall of Troy by Peter Ackroyd. Peter is P-E-T-E-R, Ackroyd, A-C-K-R-O-Y-D, A-C-K-R-O-Y-D. And that book goes for 6 hours, or nearly 7 hours, actually. Peter Ackroyd, there's a few books in the library by him, including a very long and comprehensive history of the Thames River, and he usually takes a person from history and elaborates on their life. The novel is based on the life of Heinrich Schliemann, who was born into poverty in a North German village, and his imagination was fired by the fables and legends told him by his father. And I'm reading from the Guardian Review here, and this is from Barry Unsworth, written in 2006. So Schliemann amassed a fortune while still in his 30s, retired from business and went out on a dig and to discover not only the fabled city of Hector and Paris, but the priceless hoard of jewellery and gold that had lain there for thousands of years. So it is Peter Ackroyd's remarkable achievement in this complex and fascinating novel to take a figure who was already a legend in his own lifetime and recreate him as a creature of myth, indeed an epic hero able to shape truth to his vision, to call on the powers of the gods still residing among the ruins of the city. And the review ends by saying, The Fall of Troy is provoking, unsettling, ingenious, and a delight to read. I'm a bit of a fan of Peter Ackroyd. There are a few books of his in the library collection, a biography of Alfred Hitchcock, also a biography of William Blake, poet, painter, and visionary. And there's a novel based on the life and death of poet Thomas Chatterton, as well as his much-lauded book, his biography of Dickens, The Testament of Oscar Wilde, and London, the biography. Not the Thames, sorry, it's the biography of the whole city of London. Another novel about a journey. This is The Unlikely Pilgrimage of Harold Fry by Rachel Joyce. Meet Harold Fry, recently retired. He lives in a small English village with his wife Maureen, who seems irritated by almost everything he does. Little differentiates one day from the next. Then one morning, a letter arrives, addressed to Harold in a shaky scrawl from a woman he hasn't heard from in 20 years. Queenie Hennessy is in hospice and is writing to say goodbye. But before Harold mails off a quick reply, a chance encounter convinces him that he absolutely must deliver his message to Queenie in person. In his yachting shoes and light coat, Harold Fry embarks on an urgent quest, determined to walk 600 miles to the hospice. Harold believes that as long as he walks, Queenie will live. Let's hear a sample of The Unlikely Pilgrimage of Harold Fry by Rachel Joyce. It's narrated by Jim Broadbent.
7: The morning sky was a single blue, combed through with cloud, while a slip of moon still loitered behind trees. Harold was relieved to be back on the road. He had left Exeter early after purchasing a second-hand dictionary of wild flowers and a visitor's guide to Great Britain. These he kept in his plastic bag, along with the two presents for Queenie. He also carried replenished supplies of water, biscuits, and, on the advice of a chemist, a tube of petroleum jelly for his feet. "I could sell you a specialist cream, but it would be a waste of your time and money," the shopkeeper said. He also warned there was bad weather coming. In the city, Harold's thoughts had stopped. Now that he was back on the open land, he was once again between places, and pictures ran freely through his mind. In walking, he unleashed the past that he had spent 20 years seeking to avoid. And now it chattered and played through his head with a wild energy that was its own. He no longer saw distance in terms of miles. He measured it with his remembering. Passing allotments, he saw Maureen in the front garden of Fosbridge Road, wearing an old shirt of Harold's, her hair tied back against the wind, and her face smudged with dirt, as she dug in French bean plants. He saw a bird's broken egg and recalled with splintering tenderness the fragility of David's head when he was born. He heard the hollow cackle of a crow in the silence, and suddenly he was lying in his bed as a teenager, hearing that same cry, and overwhelmed with loneliness. "Where are you going?" he had asked his mother. Already he loomed over his father, but he liked the fact that he only reached her shoulders. She lifted her suitcase and arranged a long silk scarf round her neck. It hung down her back like hair. "Nowhere," she said.
0: And that was The Unlikely Pilgrimage of Harold Fry by Rachel Joyce. Rachel is R-A-C-H-E-L, R-A-C-H-E-L, Joyce, J-O-Y-C-E, J-O-Y-C-E. That book goes for 10 hours. Just a bit about the narrator. Jim Broadbent is an actor, and when this book was made into a movie, he was the star and plays Harold Fry beautifully. The movie came out in 2023, and the novel was published in 2012. It was Rachel Joyce's first novel, and it was longlisted for the 2012 Man Booker Prize. Once again, looking at the Guardian newspaper, Natasha Tripney, back when it was published in January 2013, she writes, "Joyce's writing is clean and simple, at times deceptively so. There are biblical overtones and elements of parable to Harold's story. Along the way, he encounters many different people. Some are moved by his acts, others bemused. The story is laced with loneliness, with life's numerous small disappointments and the great grey weight of the real, but it delivers a couple of unexpectedly emotional blows, and this is tempered with a sense of quiet celebration." Rachel Joyce was born in 1962. She's a British writer, as well as writing radio plays. And there is a follow-on book from The Unlikely Pilgrimage of Harold Fry, and it is The Love Song of Miss Queenie Hennessy. So the Queenie mentioned in the first book becomes the narrator of the second book in that series. And the last book today is Circe by Madeline Miller. In the house of Helios, god of the sun and mightiest of the Titans, a daughter is born. But Circe is a strange child, not powerful like her father, nor viciously alluring like her mother. Turning to the world of mortals for companionship, she discovers that she does possess power, the power of witchcraft, which can transform rivals into monsters and menace the gods themselves. Threatened, Zeus banishes her to his deserted island, where she hones her occult craft, tames wild beasts, and crosses paths with many of the most famous figures in all of mythology, including the Minotaur, Daedalus and his doomed son Icarus, the murderous Medea, and of course wily Odysseus. But there is danger too, for a woman who stands alone, and Circe unwittingly draws the wrath of both men and gods, ultimately finding herself pitted against one of the most terrifying and vengeful of the Olympians. To protect what she loves most, Circe must summon all her strength and choose once and for all whether she belongs with the gods she is born from or the mortals she has come to love. Let's hear a sample of Circe by Madeline Miller. It's narrated by Perdita Weeks.
8: "Come," I said. It was midday and hot, the earth crumbling beneath our feet. It is very close, a perfect sleeping spot to ease your weary bones. He followed sullenly. He was always ill-tempered when the sun was high. I do not like to be so far from my boat. Your boat will be safe, I promise it. Look, we are here. Are not these flowers worth the walk? They are beautiful, palest yellow and shaped like bells. I coaxed him down among the crowding blossoms. I had brought water and a basket of food. I was aware of my father's eye above us. A picnic, I meant it to appear, if he should glance our way. I could not be sure what my grandmother might have said to him. I served Glaucus and watched while he ate. What would he look like as a god? I wondered. A little distance away grew a forest, its shade thick enough to hide us from my father's eyes. When he was changed, I would pull him there and show him that my oath did not hold us any more. I set a cushion on the ground. Lie back, I said. Sleep. Won't it be nice to sleep? I have a headache, he complained, and the sun is in my eyes. I brushed back his hair and moved so I blocked the sun. He sighed then. He was always tired, and in a moment his eyes were dragging closed. I stirred the flowers so they lay against him. Now, I thought, now. He slept on, as I had seen him sleep 100 times. In my fantasies of this moment, the flowers had changed him at a touch. Their immortal blood leapt into his veins, and he rose up a god, took my hands and said, now.

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I'm Frances Keeland. If you would like to contact the library, they would love to hear from you. Their number is 1300 654 656. That's 1300 654 656. 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
6: Welcome to today's episode of Literary Ear from the Perth studios of VA Radio. I'm Val O'Neill, and reading with me today are Maureen Tavani and Kerry Fasolo, who is also pushing the buttons. Today we are going to learn a little about some rather unusual detectives, those in holy orders. No, I'm not talking about P.D. James's fictional detective Adam Dalgliesh, but rather ecclesiastical investigators whose niche knowledge allows them to solve crimes that happen within their milieus, whether they be medieval monasteries or modern Christian parishes and even a small Jewish community in North America. Apart from the singularity of placing a crime story within a community where it might not be expected, a lot of the interest in the books is found in the descriptions of the rites and rituals involved in the religions. Not always essential to the story, but fascinating to have a look inside what, to some, is a mysterious place. To begin, we have a Cadfael novel by Ellis Peters. Cadfael is a Benedictine monk living at Shrewsbury Abbey in England in the 11th century. Here is Maureen to read from The Heretic's Apprentice.
7: The sun duly shone for St. Winifred on her festival day, as it had on the day of her first coming to the Abbey of St. Peter and St. Paul. The gardens overflowed with blossom, the eager pilgrims housed by Brother Dennis put on their best and came forth like so many more gaily coloured flowers. The burgesses of Shrewsbury flocked down from the town, and the parishioners of Holy Cross in from the Forgate and the scattered villages of Father Boniface's extensive parish. The new priest had only recently been inducted after a lengthy interregnum, and his flock was still carefully taking his measure after their unhappy experience with the late Father Olnoth. But first reactions were entirely favourable. Cynric, the verger, acted as a kind of touchstone for Forgate opinion. His views, so seldom expressed in words, but so easy for the simple and direct to interpret by intuition, would be accepted without question by most of those who worshipped at Holy Cross

0: And it was already clear to the children, Cynric's closest cronies in spite of his taciturnity, that their long, bony, silent friend liked and approved of Father Boniface. That was enough for them. They approached their new priest with candour and confidence, secure in Cynric's recommendation. Boniface was young, not much past 30, of unassuming appearance and modest bearing. No scholar like his predecessor, but earnestly cheerful about his duties. The defence he showed to his monastic neighbours disposed even Prior Robert to approve of him, though with some condescension in view of the young man's humble birth and scanty Latin. Abbot Rodolphus, conscious of one disastrous mistake in the previous appointment, had taken his time over this one and studied the candidates with care. Did the Forget really need a learned theologian? Craftsmen, small merchants, husbandmen, and hard-working villein from the villages and manors, they were better off with one of their own kind, aware of their needs and troubles, not stooping to them, but climbing laboriously with them, elbow to elbow. It seemed that Father Boniface had energy and determination for the climb, force enough to urge a few others upward with him, and the stubborn loyalty not to leave them behind if they tired. In Latin or in the vernacular, that was language the people could understand. This was a day on which secular and monastic clergy united to do honour to their saint, and chapter was postponed until after High Mass, when the church was open to all the pilgrims who wished to bring their private petitions to her altar, to touch her silver reliquary, and offer prayers and gifts in the hope of engaging her gentle attention and benevolence for their illnesses, burdens, and anxieties. All day long they would be coming and going, kneeling and rising in the pale, resplendent light of the scented candles Brother Roon made in her honour. Ever since she had visited Roon, himself a pilgrim, with her secret counsel, and lifted him out of lameness in her arms to the bodily perfection of his present radiance, Roon had made himself her page and squire, and his beauty reflected and testified to others. For everyone knew that Winifred had been, as her legend said, the fairest maiden in the world in her day. Everything, in fact, seemed to Brother Cadfael to be working together in perfect accord to make this what it should be, a day of supreme content without blemish. He went to his stall in the chapter house, well satisfied with the world in general, and composed himself to sit through the day's business, even the most uninteresting details, with commendable attention. Some of the obedientaries could be tedious enough on their own subjects to send a tired man to sleep, but today he was determined to extend virtuous tolerance even to the dullest of them. That was an excerpt from The Heretic's Apprentice by Ellis Peters.
1: Next, we move forward several centuries to a Father Brown story. You may be familiar with the television series of the Roman Catholic priest set in 1950s England, though the books were written in the early part of the last century. Here is Kerry with The Innocence of Father Brown by G.K. Chesterton.
2: Chapter 1. The Blue Cross. Among the black and breaking groups in that distance was one especially black, which did not break, a group of two figures clerically clad. Though they seemed as small as insects, Valentin could see that one of them was much smaller than the other, though the other had a student's stoop and an inconspicuous manner. He could see that the man was well over 6 feet high. He shut his teeth and went forward, whirling his stick impatiently. By the time he had substantially diminished the distance and magnified the two black figures as in a vast microscope, he had perceived something else, something which startled him and yet which he had somehow expected. Whoever was the tall priest, there could be no doubt about the identity of the short one. It was his friend of the Harwich train, the stumpy little curé of Essex, whom he had warned about his brown paper parcels. Now, so far as this went, everything fitted in finally and rationally enough. Valentin had learned by his inquiries that morning that a Father Brown from Essex was bringing up a silver cross with sapphires, a relic of considerable value to show some of the foreign priests at the Congress. This undoubtedly was the silver with blue stones, and Father Brown undoubtedly was the little greenhorn in the train. Now, there was nothing wonderful about the fact that what Valentin had found out, Flambeau had also found out. Flambeau found out everything. Also, there was nothing wonderful in the fact that when Flambeau heard of a sapphire cross, he should try to steal it. That was the most natural thing in all natural history. And most certainly, there was nothing wonderful about the fact that Flambeau should have it all his own way with such a silly sheep as the man with the umbrella and the parcels. He was the sort of man whom anybody could lead on a string to the North Pole. It was not surprising that an actor like Flambeau, dressed as another priest, could lead him to Hampstead Heath. So far the crime seemed clear enough, and while the detective pitied the priest for his helplessness, he almost despised Flambeau for condescending to so gullible a victim. But when Valentin thought of all that had happened in between, of all that had led him to his triumph, he racked his brains for the smallest rhyme or reason in it. What had the stealing of a blue and silver cross from a priest from Essex to do with chucking soup at wallpaper? What had it to do with calling nuts oranges? Or with paying for windows first and breaking them afterwards? He had come to the end of his chase, yet somehow he had missed the middle of it. When he failed, which was seldom, he had usually grasped the clue, but nevertheless missed the criminal. Here he had grasped the criminal, but still he could not grasp the clue. The two figures that they followed were crawling like black flies across the huge green contour of a hill. They were evidently sunk in conversation and perhaps did not notice where they were going, but they were certainly going to the wilder and more silent heights of the heath. As their pursuers gained on them, the latter had to use the undignified attitudes of the deer stalker, to crouch behind clumps of trees and even to crawl prostrate in deep grass. By these ungainly ingenuities, the hunters even came close enough to the quarry to hear the murmur of the conversation. But no word could be distinguished except the word reason, recurring frequently in a high and almost childish voice. Once over an abrupt dip of land and a dense tangle of thickets, the detectives actually lost the two figures they were following. They did not find the trail again for an agonizing 10 minutes, and then it led round the brow of a great dome of hill overlooking an amphitheatre of rich and desolate sunset scenery. Under a tree, in this commanding yet neglected spot, was an old ramshackle wooden seat. On this seat sat the two priests, still in serious speech together. The gorgeous green and gold still clung to the darkening horizon, but the dome above was turning slowly from peacock green to peacock blue, and the stars detached themselves more and more like solid jewels. Mutely motioning to his followers, Valentin contrived to creep up behind the big branching tree, and standing there in deathly silence, heard the words of the strange priests for the first time. That was an excerpt from Chapter 1 of The Innocence of Father Brown by G.K. Chesterton.
1: You're listening to Literary Ear on VA Radio. I'm Val O'Neill, and reading with me today are Maureen Tavani and Kerry Fasolo. Now we change from Christian detectives to a rabbi. While I could not find any rabbi small books in print, I did find this article from detex.org. Rabbi David Small is the creation of Harry Kemmelman, 1908 to 1996. Harry Kemmelman grew up in Boston, where his parents had settled after emigrating from Russia. He had long wanted to become a writer, but at first, after reading English literature at Boston University, had to teach in local schools. He married in 1936 and had two daughters and one son. After serving in the Second World War as a chief wage administrator, he was eventually appointed an assistant professor of English at Franklin Technical Institute in 1963. His first short stories, which have not aged too well, featured Nicky Welt, a college professor who solved various mysteries just using logic, but without having to go out and do very much himself. These were subsequently published as The 9 Mile Walk, named after the best of the stories. Then, in 1964, appeared Friday the Rabbi Slept Late, in which Rabbi Small made his first appearance, and which made use of material from Kemmelman's own factual account of the building of his local temple that his publisher had at first rejected. This won the Mystery Writers of America Edgar Allan Poe Award in 1964. It was followed by Rabbi Small books featuring all the other days of the week. Saturday, the rabbi went hungry. Sunday, the rabbi stayed home. Monday, the rabbi took off. Tuesday, the rabbi saw red. Wednesday, the rabbi got wet. And Thursday, the rabbi walked out. Having then run out of days, there followed Someday the Rabbi Will Leave. One fine day, the rabbi bought a cross. The day the rabbi resigned. And finally, published 2 years before the author died, aged 87, The Day the Rabbi Left Town. All of these books, of which 7 million copies were published in dozens of languages, owe much to the sharp, humorous way in which members of the tight-knit Jewish community in the little town of Barnard's Crossing are shown interacting and plotting, often to get rid of their uncompromising, if innocuous, conservative rabbi, who uses logic based on the Talmud to solve each mystery. The result is always revealing and interesting, and particularly in the earlier books, makes for strong plots. Fascinating to a non-Jew, too, is the insights it opens into current Jewish thinking and beliefs. Although, as Kemmelman points out, Jews don't have any sort of creed to believe in. With us, faith in the Christian sense is almost meaningless, since God is, by definition, unknowable. Our religion is a code of ethical behaviour. Similarly, rabbis shouldn't be compared to clergymen, as what they really are experts in the law and not ordained ministers. So I don't suppose Kemmelman would have liked his rabbi to be described as a clerical detective, as I have done. Kemmelman himself said that his purpose in all the stories was to teach and explain Judaism to Jews and Gentiles, and this he certainly does. Comparisons with Christianity appear in all the books, but most explicitly in Conversations with Rabbi Small, 1981, which isn't a crime novel at all, but a series of long conversations between Rabbi Small and a potential young woman convert. Not that he offers her any encouragement, as Jews are not out to convert anybody. Once again, there are fascinating descriptions of Jewish religious practices, but his description of the Jewish treatment of their Arab subjects as the most benevolent ever known certainly seems to ring very hollow today. And his painstaking descriptions of Christian beliefs sometimes seem to me to miss the point, e.g., Christianity is a religion for dying, Judaism for living. But Rabbi Small remains an outstanding creation, and so too is the close, affectionate portrayal of his little community. An American TV series, Lanigan's Rabbi, was based on the David Small books. Lanigan was the local police chief, a practicing Roman Catholic and friend of Rabbi Small. And that was Rabbi Small from detects.org. Next, we move back to England and to a time after the Second World War. You may be familiar with the Grantchester series on television about a young Anglican priest, once a soldier, who finds himself investigating murders in his parish. The Road to Grantchester by James Runcie is a sort of prequel to the series, covering Sidney Chambers' wartime experiences and his entry into the church. Here's Maureen.
0: Just enjoy the game, son. Concentrate on that. Think of it as an escape from life. You don't have to say or do anything at all at the moment. Sidney understands that cricket is the perfect backdrop to difficult conversations. It allows men to imagine that they are not awkward with each other. They can pretend they are not really talking about war or an impending death, the state of their marriage, the possibility of a looming bankruptcy, or a terrible betrayal by a friend or employer, because they are watching the cricket. Yet at the same time, they are saying these things, but they are talking while looking at something else, within the protection of a ground, a boundary, a world in which there will always be another day, alive with possibility, when everything can be different. And that is why, in the middle of an innings, with Walter Hammond batting, Sydney tells his father that he is thinking of becoming a clergyman. Really? Alec Chambers asks, shocked by the seriousness of the subject matter and surprised by his son's quiet intensity. Have you considered this properly? Not yet. That's why I'm raising it with you now. Well, I'm not sure what to say. I wasn't expecting this at all. You hadn't guessed. I knew there was something, but this is a turn-up for the books. I thought it was more likely to be some kind of romance, like when you nearly married that Catholic girl. I didn't nearly marry her. What was her name again? Caitlin. I was worried we'd lose you to the Irish. Now, it seems, we might lose you to the church. Was that why we all had to go the other day? I thought it was a bit odd. I found it comforting. Yes, it's always reassuring. But have you got enough faith for it, son? You've never struck me as being particularly religious. Has something come over you all of a sudden? There was a war. But people don't all come back on their knees, do they? It's not a joke. I'm trying to come to terms with it, Sydney. And so am I. It may not work out. You have to apply for training. They may reject me before I've even begun. You've never failed anything in your life. Just like that friend of yours. They'll take you. Good heavens, what a cover drive. Hammond really is the most marvellous batsman. I was hoping you'd be pleased for me, Dad. Yes, I am, Sydney. Of course I am. And all I can do is to wish you luck and remind you that you have our support. I suppose there will be quite a few stages to go through before you become a saint. Will you tell your mother, or shall I? I'll do it. Better coming from you. She can think she's the first to know. England reached 95 for 3 by the close, with only one day of play remaining. With rain forecast, there is little chance of a result other than a draw. But then Alec Chambers points out, glad for a resumption of normal conversation, no matter what your expectations are on the field of play, anything can happen. I remember one of Verity's most extraordinary deliveries. The ball seemed to hang in the air. The batsman knew it was there for the taking, so he advanced down the pitch, and at that moment, and in those few seconds, there could have been any number of results. The batsman could have hit it for 6. He could have hit it and been caught. He could have missed it and been bowled. He could have missed and been stumped. There were at least 4 different outcomes, all distilled in that second, before he played his shot. And do you know what happened? He ran his partner out. A straight drive grazed the bowler's fingers, ball deflected onto the stumps, the other batsman backing up and out of the crease. Impossible to predict. How did you guess? I didn't guess, Father. You've told me the story before. You've spoilt it now. You could have pretended not to remember. But Sydney is already somewhere else, thinking of Robert as his father rattles on. If the conditions had been different, if they'd had a better understanding of each other, like two batsmen at the crease, knowing when to call for a run and when to stay put. Yes, go, go, go. Down. They could have saved each other's lives. And that was an excerpt from The Road to Grantchester by James Runcie.
1: Finally, we have a delightful entry in the series about Canon Clement by the Reverend Richard Coles. Apart from the murder, which takes place under the mistletoe, there is a fascinating look at church traditions prior to Christmas. From the beginning of chapter 2, the stable at Bethlehem was unusually thronged for the Nativity, for there were more children in Champton than parts in the drama, and some had to share their part with another, or sometimes two others. There were 2 Marys. It had started to get a bit all about Eve in the choir vestry, and 2 Josephs this year, hordes of angels and shepherds and farmyard animals, and the three kings had been joined by a fourth who had presented himself for duty dressed in his Darth Vader costume and carrying a lightsaber. But there was something about the towel headdresses and stick-on beards and tinsel halos that Daniel found affecting, more affecting as he got older. When he was younger and full of zeal, he would have pulled a face at Away in a Manger for its sentimentality and poor phrasing. But now he found it poignant. Something to do with childhood perceived from age, he supposed. Or he did until they got to the little Lord Jesus, which almost brought him to tears in a different way. His brother too presented challenges. Theo was an actor, quite well known now, and for that reason, when he spent Christmas at Champton, he liked to offer his services as narrator for the Nativity, a duty he discharged with a gusto that Daniel quietly found irritating. He read the Bible like one of Shakespeare's raciest sonnets, perhaps too alive to the peculiar music and novel energy of Jacobean English, when scripture is better read for clarity rather than feeling whenever it is read. One year he had declaimed the prophetic words of John the Baptist with such portentous force that the arrival of God incarnate had felt like an anticlimax. This afternoon he got off to a flying start, stirring the cast so much that the angel Gabriel appeared to Barry with a star jump and an expression of shocked surprise that made Daniel think of Hilda Baker. Each Mary found it difficult to release their infant son to the other. One of the shepherds cried because he wasn't allowed an Easter egg, and there were so many animals crammed into the stable, among them bears, ducks, leopards and dolphins, that they started to look like they had strayed into the wrong tableau and should be embarking on Noah's Ark instead. But was this not Noah's Ark reprised, thought Daniel, at his most parsonical, or more desperate to find a fresh way into a sermon he had preached so often? Is not all creation in that stable saved again from darkness and desolation? Then Melchior was sick down his beard, so Audrey removed him from the narrative and handed him over to his nana, which she pronounced to rhyme with banana. Miss March's nose wrinkled at this unfortunate expulsion. It had wrinkled several times already, mostly at the behaviour of the adults who sat at the back of the church, as custom required, but then found themselves too distant from their children when they appeared in roll and obstructed other parents' views of their children by rushing to the front to wave at them and give them reassuring praise. One dad had a little video camera and set about recording the event with the single-minded commitment of Robert Capa at the Normandy landings. The three kings, plus Darth Vader, on their arrival, had to step around him as he lay in the aisle for the shot, and Theo, seeing this from the lectern, paused the narrative to scold him and then gave a little speech about an audience's obligation to respect the performers and their literally sacred enactment of the greatest story of all. And then, after the comedy and chaos, all were assembled in the stable and it was suddenly still. Miss March felt a tear in the corner of her eye and firmly composed herself. Why did this so affect her? Because we were all children once, she thought, stood with tinsel halos, wide-eyed, on the edge of a mystery that was still there in adulthood, only smaller and further away. Then they all sang Silent Night with Katrina Gaucher on the guitar, and a verse played approximately on whistling recorders, and Miss March was quite recovered after that. Daniel gave the blessing. May the joy of the angels, the delight of the shepherds, the perseverance of the kings, the patience of Joseph and Mary, and the peace of the Christ child be yours this Christmas and always. Amen, the regulars replied, while the parents scrambled for hats and coats and pushchairs, and Daniel had to, if not race, then rush out of the vestry door and round the outside of the church so he would be at the porch in time to say goodbye to the departing children and their parents and wish them a Merry Christmas. He did this with such expediency that they often looked surprised to see him there, as if he had suddenly bilocated. And that was from Murder Under the Mistletoe by Richard Coles. And if you know any books featuring Buddhist monks investigating murders, or imams, or even Shinto priests, please let us know. We'll do another program. This is where we must leave Literary Ear for today. Thanks for your company. Murder Under the Mistletoe, The Innocence of Father Brown, and The Road to Grantchester are all available in audio form. So are several Rabbi Small books and Brother Cadfael Mysteries, though not The Heretic's Apprentice. 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I'm Val O'Neill and I was joined today by Maureen Tavani and Kerry Fasolo. 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
4: ISIS Audiobooks presents an unabridged recording of Only Time Will Tell, written by Jeffrey Archer and read by Roger Allam and Amelia Fox. The moral right of the author has been asserted. 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
5: £7.04, repeated old Jack. But I thought you got a cheque for £600 from the Bristol and West of England Insurance Company in full and final settlement, if I recall the exact words.
6: I did, said Maisie, but by the time I'd paid back the original loan, the compound interest on that loan, as well as bank charges, I ended up with £7.04.
5: I'm so naive, said old Jack. And to think that for a moment, just a moment, I actually thought Barrington was trying to be helpful.
6: You're not half as naive as me, said Maisie, because if I had thought, even for one moment, that man was involved, I would never have taken a penny of his money. And because I did, I've lost everything, even my job at the hotel.
5: But why? Asked old Jack. Mr. Frampton always said you were irreplaceable.
6: Well, it seems I'm not any more. When I asked him why he'd sacked me, he refused to give a reason, other than to say he'd received a complaint about me from an unimpeachable source. It can't be a coincidence that I was sacked the day after that unimpeachable source dropped into the Royal Hotel for a chat with the manager.
5: Did you see Barrington going into the hotel? Asked old Jack.
6: No, I didn't, but I saw him coming out. Don't forget, I was hiding in the back of his car, waiting for him.
5: Of course, said old Jack. So what happened when you confronted him about Harry?
6: While we were in the car, said Maisie, he virtually admitted to being responsible for Arthur's death.
5: He finally came clean after all these years, said old Jack in disbelief.
6: Not exactly, said Maisie, more a slip of the tongue. But when I left the envelope with the invoice for next term's fees on the front seat of his car, he put it in his pocket and said he'd see what he could do to help.
5: And you fell for it?
6: Hook, line and sinker, admitted Maisie. Because when he stopped the car, he even got out to open the back door for me. But the moment I stepped out, he knocked me to the ground, tore up the bill, and drove off.
5: Is that how you got the black eye?
6: Maisie nodded. And he also warned me he'd have me committed to a mental asylum if I even thought about contacting his wife.
5: That's nothing more than a bluff, said old Jack, because even he couldn't get away with that.
6: You may be right, said Maisie, but it's not a risk I'm willing to take.
5: And if you did tell Mrs. Barrington that her husband was responsible for Arthur's death, said old Jack, all he'd have to do is let her know you're Stan Tancock's sister, and she'd dismiss it out of hand.
6: Possibly, said Maisie, but she wouldn't dismiss it out of hand
5: if I told her her husband might be Harry's father. Old Jack was stunned into silence as he tried to take in the implications of Maisie's words. "I'm not only naive," he eventually managed, "but I'm also bone stupid. Hugo Barrington won't care if his wife does or doesn't believe he was involved in your husband's death. His greatest fear is Harry ever finding out that he might be his father." "But I would never tell Harry," said Maisie. "The last thing I'd want is for him to spend the rest of his life wondering who his father is." "That is precisely what Barrington is banking on, and now he's broken you, he'll be hell-bent on destroying Harry."
6: "But why?" asked Maisie. "Harry's never done him any harm."
5: "Of course he hasn't. But if Harry were able to prove that he is Hugo Barrington's eldest son, he might just be in line to inherit not only the title, but everything that goes with it, and at the same time, Giles would end up with nothing." It was Maisie's turn to be speechless. "So now we've discovered the real reason Barrington is so keen to have Harry thrown out of the grammar school, perhaps the time has come for me to pay a visit to Sir Walter and tell him some unpalatable truths about his son."
6: "No, please don't do that," begged Maisie.
5: "Why not? It might be our one chance of keeping Harry at BGS.
6: "Possibly. But it would also guarantee that my brother Stan would get the sack, and God knows what else Barrington is capable of."
5: Old Jack didn't reply for some time. Then he said, "If you won't allow me to tell Sir Walter the truth, I'll have to start crawling around in the sewer that Hugo Barrington currently occupies." Chapter 33.
4: "You want what?" asked Miss Potts, not sure she'd heard him correctly.
5: "A private meeting with Mr. Hugo," said Old Jack. "And am I permitted to inquire what the purpose of this meeting might be?" she said, making no attempt to hide the sarcasm in her voice. "His son's future."
6: "Wait here for a moment. I'll see if Mr. Barrington is willing to see you."
5: Miss Potts knocked gently on the managing director's door and disappeared inside. She returned a moment later with a surprised look on her face.
6: "Mr. Barrington will see you now," she said, holding open the door.
5: Old Jack couldn't resist a smile as he strolled past her. Hugo Barrington looked up from behind his desk. He didn't offer the old man a seat and made no attempt to shake hands with him. "What possible interest can you have in Giles's future?" asked Barrington.
6: "None," admitted Old Jack. "It's your other son whose future I'm interested in."
5: "What the hell are you talking about?" said Barrington a little too loudly.
6: "If you didn't know who I was talking about, you wouldn't have agreed to see me," replied Old Jack contemptuously.
5: The colour drained from Barrington's face. Old Jack even wondered if he was going to faint. "What do you want from me?" he finally said.
6: "All your life you've been a trader," said Old Jack. "I am in possession of something you'll want to trade."
5: "And what could that possibly be?"
6: "The day after Arthur Clifton mysteriously disappeared and Stan Tancock was arrested for a crime he didn't commit, I was asked by Detective Inspector Blakemore to make a statement of everything I'd witnessed that evening."
5: "Because you had Blakemore taken off the case, that statement remains in my possession. I have a feeling it would make very interesting reading if it were to fall into the wrong hands."
6: "I think you'll find that's blackmail," said Barrington, spitting out the words, "for which you can go to prison for a very long time.
5: Some might consider it nothing more than a matter of civic duty for such a document to enter the public domain.
6: And who do you imagine would be interested in the ravings of an old man?
5: Certainly not the press, once my lawyers have explained the libel laws to them. And as the police closed the file some years ago, I can't see the chief constable going to the trouble and expense of reopening it on the word of an old man who might be considered at best eccentric and at worst mad. So I'm bound to ask, who else do you have in mind to share your preposterous allegations with? Your father, said old Jack, bluffing. But then Barrington didn't know about his promise to Maisie. Barrington slumped back in his chair, only too aware of the influence old Jack had with his father, even if he had never understood why. How much do you expect me to pay for this document? £300. That's daylight robbery. It's no more and no less than the amount required to cover the fees and any little extras that will allow Harry Clifton to remain at Bristol Grammar School for the next 2 years. Why don't I just pay his fees at the beginning of each term, as I do for my own son? Because you would stop paying one of your son's fees the moment you got your hands on my statement. I'll have to take cash, said Barrington, taking a key from his pocket. No, thank you, said old Jack. I remember only too well what happened to Stan Tancock after you'd handed him your 30 pieces of silver. And I have no desire to spend the next 3 years in prison for a crime I didn't commit. Then I'll have to call the bank if I'm to write out a cheque for such a large amount. Be my guest, said old Jack, gesturing towards the phone on Barrington's desk. Barrington hesitated for a moment before picking up the handset. He waited for a voice to come on the line. TEM 3731, he said. Another wait before another voice said, Yes? Is that you, Prendergast? No, sir, said the voice. Good. You're just the man I need to speak to, Barrington replied. I'll be sending a Mr. Tarr around to see you in the next hour with a cheque for £300 made payable to Bristol Municipal Charities. Would you see that it's processed immediately and make sure you phone me straight back? If you want me to ring you back, just say, Yes, that's right, and I'll call in a couple of minutes, the voice said. Yes, that's right, said Barrington, and put the phone down. He opened the drawer of his desk, took out a checkbook, and wrote the words Pay Bristol Municipal Charities, and on a separate line, £300. He then signed the check and passed it to old Jack, who studied it carefully and nodded. I'll just put it in an envelope, said Barrington. He pressed the buzzer under his desk. Old Jack glanced at Miss Potts as she entered the room. Yes, sir? Mr. Tarr is leaving to go to the bank, said Barrington, placing the cheque in the envelope. He sealed it and addressed it to Mr. Prendergast, adding the word private in bold letters, then handed it to old Jack. Thank you, said Jack. I'll deliver the document to you personally as soon as I get back. Barrington nodded, just as the phone on his desk began to ring. He waited for old Jack to leave the room before he picked it up. Old Jack decided to take the tram into Bristol, feeling that the expense was justified on such a special occasion. When he walked into the bank 20 minutes later, he told the young man on the reception that he had a letter for Mr. Prendergast. The receptionist didn't seem particularly impressed until old Jack added, "It's from Mr. Hugo Barrington." The young man immediately deserted his post, led old Jack across the banking hall and down a long corridor to the manager's office. He knocked on the door, opened it, and announced, "This gentleman has a letter from Mr. Barrington, sir." Mr. Prendergast leapt up from behind his desk, shook hands with the old man, and ushered him to a seat on the other side of the desk. Old Jack handed the envelope to Prendergast with the words, "Mr. Barrington asked me to give this to you personally." "Yes, of course," said Prendergast, who immediately recognized the familiar hand of one of his most valued customers. He slit open the envelope and extracted a cheque. He looked at it for a moment before saying, "There must be some mistake."
7: "There's no mistake," said old Jack. "Mr. Barrington
5: would like the full amount to be paid to Bristol Municipal Charities at your earliest convenience, as he instructed you over the phone only half an hour ago.
6: But I haven't spoken to Mr. Barrington this morning, said Prendergast, passing the cheque back to Old Jack.
5: Old Jack stared in disbelief at a blank cheque. It only took him a few moments to realise that Barrington must have switched the cheques when Miss Potts entered the room. The true genius of his action was to address the envelope to Mr. Prendergast and mark it private, thus ensuring it wouldn't be opened until it had been handed to the manager. But the one mystery Jack couldn't fathom was, who had been on the other end of the phone? Old Jack hurried out of the office without saying another word to Prendergast. He crossed the banking hall and ran out into the street. He only had to wait a few minutes for a tram to the docks. He couldn't have been away for much more than an hour by the time he walked back through the gates and into the dockyard. A man he didn't recognize was striding towards him. He had a military air about him, and Old Jack wondered if the limp had been caused by an injury he'd suffered in the Great War. Old Jack hurried past him and on down the quayside. He was relieved to see that the carriage door was closed, and when he opened it, he was even more pleased to find that everything was just as he'd left it. He sank to his knees and lifted the corner of the carpet. But the police statement was no longer there. Detective Inspector Blakemore would have described the theft as the work of a professional. Chapter 34. Old Jack took his place in the fifth row of the congregation, hoping no one would recognize him. The cathedral was so packed that people who had been unable to find a seat in the side chapels stood in the aisles and were crammed in at the back. The Bishop of Bath and Wells brought tears to Old Jack's eyes when he talked about his father's unquestioning faith in God and how, since the premature death of his wife, the canon had devoted himself to serving the community. The proof of which, proclaimed the bishop, raising his arms to acknowledge the vast congregation, can be seen by the number of those present who have come to honour him from so many walks of life and to pay their respects. And although the man knew no vanity, he could not hide a certain pride in his only son, Jack, whose selfless courage, bravery, and willingness to sacrifice his own life in South Africa during the Boer War saved so many of his comrades, and led to him being awarded the Victoria Cross. He paused, looked down into the fifth row, and said, "And how delighted I am to see him in the congregation today." Several people began looking around for a man they had never seen before. Jack bowed his head in shame. At the end of the service, many members of the congregation came up to tell Captain Tarrant how much they had admired his father. The words dedication, selflessness, generosity, and love fell from everyone's lips. Jack felt proud of being his father's son, while at the same time ashamed that he had excluded him from his life, in the same way as he had the rest of his fellow men. As he was leaving, he thought he recognized an elderly gentleman standing by the great gates, clearly waiting to speak to him. The man stepped forward and raised his hat. "Captain Tarrant?" he inquired with a voice that suggested authority. Jack returned the compliment.
7: "Yes, sir." "My name is Edwin Trent. I had the privilege of being your father's solicitor, and I'd like to think one of his oldest and closest friends."
5: Jack shook him warmly by the hand. "I remember you well, sir. You taught me a love of trollop and an appreciation of the finer points of spin bowling."
7: "It's kind of you to remember," Trent chuckled. "I wonder if I might accompany you on your way back to the station."
5: "Of course, sir."
7: "As you know," said Trent as they began walking towards the town, Your father was resident canon of this cathedral for the past 9 years. You'll also know that he cared nothing for worldly goods, and shared even the little he had with those less fortunate than himself. If he were to be canonized, he would surely be the patron saint of vagabonds. Old Jack smiled. He recalled going to school one morning without breakfast, because 3 tramps were sleeping in the hallway, and, to quote his mother, they had eaten them out of house and home. So, when his will comes to be read, continued Trent, it will show that just as he entered this world with nothing, he has also left it with nothing, other than 1,000 friends, that is, which he would have considered a veritable fortune. Before he died, he entrusted me with one small task, should you attend his funeral, namely that of handing you the last letter he ever wrote. He extracted an envelope from an inside pocket of his overcoat and handed it to old Jack, raised his hat once more, and said, "I have carried out his request, and am proud to have met his son once again." "I am obliged, sir. I only wish that I hadn't made it necessary for him to have to write in the first place." Jack raised his hat, and the two men parted. Old Jack decided that he would not read his father's letter until he was on the train and had begun the journey back to Bristol. As the engine shunted out of the station, billowing clouds of grey smoke, Jack settled back in a third-class compartment. As a child, he remembered asking his father why he always travelled third class, to which he had replied, "Because there isn't a fourth class." It was ironic that for the past 30 years, Jack had been living in first class. He took his time unsealing the envelope, and even after he had extracted the letter, he left it folded while he continued to think about his father. No son could have asked for a better mentor or friend. When he looked back on his life, all his actions, judgments, and decisions were nothing more than pale imitations of his father's. When he finally unfolded the letter, another flood of memories came rushing back the moment he saw the familiar, bold, copperplate hand in jet-black ink. He began to read. "The Close, Wells Cathedral, Wells, Somerset. 26th of August, 1936. My beloved son, if you were kind enough to attend my funeral, you must now be reading this letter. Allow me to begin by thanking you for being among the congregation." Old Jack raised his head and looked out at the passing countryside. He felt guilty once again for treating his father in such an inconsiderate and thoughtless manner, and now it was too late to ask for his forgiveness. His eyes returned to the letter. "When you were awarded the Victoria Cross, I was the proudest father in England, and your citation still hangs above my desk to this very day. But then, as the years passed, my happiness turned to sorrow, and I asked our Lord what I had done that I should be so punished by losing not only your dear mother, but also you, my only child. I accept that you must have had some noble purpose for turning your head and your heart against this world, but I wish you had shared your reason for so doing with me. But should you read this letter, perhaps you might grant me one last wish." Old Jack removed the handkerchief from his top pocket and wiped his eyes before he was able to continue reading. "God gave you the remarkable gift of leadership and the ability to inspire your fellow men. So I beg you not to go to your grave, knowing that when the time comes for you to face your Maker, you will, as in the parable Matthew 25, verses 14 to 30, have to confess that you buried the one talent he gave you. Rather, use that gift for the benefit of your fellow men, so that when your time comes, as it surely must, and those same men attend your funeral, the Victoria Cross will not be the only thing they remember when they hear the name Jack Tarrant. Your loving father.
6: Are you all right, my love?
7: Asked a lady who had moved from the other side of the carriage to sit next to old Jack. Yes, thank you, he said, the tears streaming down his face. It's just that I was released from prison today. Giles Barrington, 1936 to 1938. Chapter 35. I was thrilled when I saw Harry walk through the school gates on the first day of term. I'd spent the summer halls at our villa in Tuscany, so I wasn't in Bristol when Tilly's was burnt to the ground, and didn't find out about it until I returned to England the weekend before term began. I had wanted Harry to join us in Italy, but my father wouldn't hear of it. I've never met anyone who didn't like Harry, with the exception of my father, who won't even allow his name to be mentioned in the house. I once asked Mama if she could explain why he felt so strongly, but she didn't seem to know any more than I did. I didn't press the point with my old man, as I hadn't exactly covered myself in glory by nearly being expelled from St. Bede's for stealing. Heaven knows how he managed to fix that. And soon afterwards, I let him down a second time by failing to get into Eton. I wasn't entirely blameless on that occasion, either. I told Papa, when I came out of the exam, that I couldn't have tried harder, which was the truth. Well, half the truth. I would have got away with it if my co-conspirator had only kept his mouth shut. At least it taught me a simple lesson. If you make a deal with a fool, don't be surprised when they act foolishly. My co-conspirator was the Earl of Bridport's son, Percy. He was facing an even greater dilemma than I was, because 7 generations of Bridports had been educated at Eton, and it was looking as if young Percy was going to ruin that rather fine batting average. Eton has been known to bend the rules when it comes to members of the aristocracy, and will occasionally allow a stupid boy to darken its doors, which is why I selected Percy for my little subterfuge in the first place. It was after I overheard the Frobe saying to another beak, if Bridport was any brighter, he'd be a half-wit, that I knew I didn't need to look any further for my accomplice. Percy was as desperate to be offered a place at Eton as I was to be rejected, so I saw this as no more than an opportunity for both of us to achieve our purpose. I didn't discuss my plan with Harry or Deakins. Harry would undoubtedly have disapproved. He's such a morally upright fellow. And Deakins wouldn't have been able to understand why anyone would want to fail an exam. On the day before the examination was due to take place, my father drove me to Eton in his swish new Bugatti, which could do 100 miles an hour.

0: addressed as my lord by all and sundry, even if it was only for a few hours. The examination papers were not as demanding as the ones I'd sat a fortnight earlier for Bristol Grammar, and I felt I'd done more than enough to ensure that Percy would be returning to Eton in September. However, they were difficult enough for me to feel confident that his lordship would not let me down.
1: You know, tuning in used to be a bit of a pain.
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7: Hello and welcome once again to New Horizons, a production of Blind Citizens Australia. I'm Steve Richardson. Thanks for your company. This week we're talking about an issue of great concern to all of us, I think, accessible voting. And one of the people who's been instrumental in advocating for and the promotion of accessible voting is a friend to many of us and long-term BCA member, Robert Altimore. Robert has a wealth of information on this issue and he joins me now on the program. Robert, it's good to have you on New Horizons. Thanks for joining me.
8: Thank you, Stephen. And I want to thank you as a BCA member for stepping up and reinvigorating New Horizons and getting us back on the airwaves.
7: Certainly a pleasure. So the history of accessible voting. Now, it's been a long story and a sometimes frustrating one. How did it all begin?
8: The beginnings of the accessible voting were the demands by people who are blind or vision impaired for a secret, independent and verifiable vote. This request has had a long history within the blind movement and within BCA, and was particularly prominent in the 1990s and early 2000s. And we hadn't got very far because no Australian state had legislated for electronic voting, which was the means of making it accessible. The first state to do that was the ACT. It was a combination of the ACT being the first state, and I want to here recognise a BCA member, Michael James, who was a Melbourne-based member who moved to Canberra to work with the ACT electorate office. And because of his presence, we were very aware of what was going on and they were very aware of us. And so when the ACT government decided to consult about electronic voting, Blind Citizens Australia was one of the bodies they turned to. The ACT government decided that they would use computer terminals to do electronic voting, and they decided that the terminals they would use would, in all terminals, would include a modification that a blind person could use using voice technology, using speech and headphones. And so every terminal had that capacity, but blind people were they had to use a swipe card to access it. So we were given the swipe card and a set of headphones. We swiped the card and we used a keypad to cast our votes. The first keypad was not a telephone keypad as we had wanted. It was a specially designed one, but future ones were telephone ones after our representation following the 2004 election. I mentioned that the 2004 election was the first one at which there was electronic voting and at which blind people could vote electronically.

0: and I think was the first person to do so. But prior to the election in 2003, Blinds in Australia held a convention in Canberra, and one of the workshops at that convention was an opportunity for blind people from all over Australia to try the first electronic voting terminals in Australia and the first ones which were accessible for blind people. So that's how electronic voting started. It then went from there, other states started to introduce electronic voting state by state and different technologies. And the best technology we found was internet voting. And internet voting worked very well for many years until late 2019. About that time, there was an election in New South Wales for local government where they opened up electronic voting to everybody, and the system crashed. And there were problems with the system. And so we no longer had electronic voting. In the meantime, though, another stream of votings had emerged, which was telephone voting. Telephone voting works whereby you are given a PIN, and that's which is so the you're identified not as a person but by your PIN number, and you dial in on your phone to the voting centre. You key in your PIN, which authenticates you, and then you cast your vote by speaking your vote over the phone to an operator who takes down your vote, and there is an electoral official next to the operator to make sure that what you say is what the operator takes down. So that was the other stream, telephone voting. And very recently, and fortunately, telephone voting has been further updated to allow for more privacy by allowing people to vote using their touch keys on their telephone. So that is a potted history and a very imperfect history of accessible voting in Australia. But within that, there have been numerous submissions that both the federal and state level by BCA through its members and its various policy officers to various Commonwealth and state parliamentary inquiries into elections, because every parliament has a standing committee on electoral matters and they review the conduct of each election after the election has been completed. And BCA and other blindness organisations have taken these opportunities to put our request for accessible voting to these various committees to drive our quest for a vote which is truly secret, independent, and verifiable.
1: Yeah, and I guess that's an important point too, isn't it? Because Australia has compulsory voting, and there'd be a lot of people out there who would be saying, well, how can I truly vote when I don't have an assurance that my ballot will be secret?
0: Given the fact that we have to vote, it's a legal obligation for us to vote, we should also have the ability to discharge that legal obligation in the same way that every other member of the committee does. That is, just like their vote is secret, independent, and verifiable, our vote should be secret, independent, and verifiable.
1: We've talked a lot about electronic and telephone voting, but there were also other experiments like braille ballot papers. And I had the experience of that when I was living in Queensland. Did any other states have that?
0: I think some states have had braille ballot papers for both their state and local elections. And at the federal level, I know that the Electoral Commission will provide you with a braille list of candidates, but it's not a ballot paper. You still need to go into the federal electorate office or do a postal vote, which is a printed vote that somebody fills in for you, and unless you can do telephone voting.
1: I arrived in Tasmania at a time of change. Before I moved here, there was no telephone voting, and I got to see some of the frustration around, especially people who lived in rural areas and might have been a long way from an accessible voting area, and how having telephone voting will have actually made that problem a lot easier to deal with. And so fortunately, I never had to do any of that because by the time we voted, there was telephone voting.
0: One of the problems with using computer terminals for voting is that they are at polling places and many people can't get to polling places. Telephone does give you the ability to do it from your home or and in the privacy of your home and without the need to endure travel, which is takes up other people or something you just can't do as a blind person because you can't drive.
1: So, Robert, We've come a long way, but still a fair bit to do. What are some of the areas you think need to still be worked on?
0: We still need to work on telephone voting to make sure it is truly a means of giving people a secret, independent, and verifiable vote. In some cases, they can use touch-toned phones to vote, the buttons on the phone. But in other areas, they're still using the personal conversations and the writing down of the votes by a person who is verified by another person, which to me doesn't meet the requirements of secret, independent, verifiable. It's a slight improvement, but it doesn't solve the problem, just in my particular view. Although I do acknowledge the benefits to those who use it and who really like it. Having said that, there are promising developments in telephone voting, but we have to get every state and territory to introduce the legislation or make the changes to procedures to make telephone voting truly secret, independent, verifiable. We also need to look at electronic voting. We lost electronic voting by the internet about 6, 7 years ago, and we've struggled to find a suitable electronic replacement. And there are many issues involved here, including the issues of security of the voting system. And as blind people, we have just as much interest in the security of the voting system as do sighted people and party officials and political candidates. And we know one of the problems with internet-based systems are they are open to tampering with,
1: Yes.
0: and including tampering with by bad actors, by people who don't have the honest motives that we all should have. That's a very legitimate concern. And so while we are advocating for electronic voting, we are also very mindful of the need for voting to be secure. And if we're going to get a secure voting system, we need to have everybody alongside us, including the political candidates, the party officials. And I know as back in 2003, when I first sat around the table with the party officials and the electoral officials, are also very worried about security of the voting system. And I found that they were saying to me, yes, Robert, we know what you want to achieve, but we also have to address here the issue of security of the whole voting system. And the political parties were particularly, and the scrutineers and that who were at the table were particularly strong on this point. That's not saying we as blind people weren't also strong, but it was a real matter of concern to them. And we need to be prepared to meet that concern and address it constructively.
1: I've been speaking with long-term BCA member Robert Altimore. And I'd just like to squeeze in a short announcement before we go. A nationwide test of AusAlert, Australia's emergency warning system, will take place on Monday, July 27th, 2026. All compatible mobile devices will receive an alert at the same time. Devices will vibrate and play a siren, and that siren will sound like this. This will last for around 10 seconds, after which a message will appear on screen stating that it's a test. Now, you can check the test times for your state or territory. You can visit the AusAlert website, www.ausalert.gov.au. Compatible devices include iPhone 11 and newer, running 26.4 iOS or greater, Apple Watch SE 2 and SE 3, and Series 6 running Watch OS 26.4 and greater, and Android phones running Android 12 and greater. Some older devices, particularly those made before 2019, may not receive AusAlerts. And a note here that blind shell phones do not support the Android cell broadcast. We're aware that many people in our community do have blind shell phones. Unfortunately, they will not receive the AusAlert. For access capabilities, including Braille, text-to-speech, and other support options, you can visit the Disability and Extras support link on the AusAlert website. 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I'm Steve Richardson, and until next time, take care.

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18: Hello and welcome to On This Day. I'm Marilyn Barclay. And today is Friday, the 24th of July. Let's start with the story of Geoffrey Howard Archer, Baron Archer of Weston-super-Mare, best-selling English novelist, life peer, convicted criminal, and former politician. On this day, in 1987, Archer received over £1 million in damages after he sued a British newspaper following allegations about his involvement with a prostitute. The newspaper story had forced him to resign as deputy chairman of Britain's Conservative Party. With his honour regained, in 1992 he became Lord Archer in recognition of his services to the Conservative Party. Archer's subsequent attempt to become Mayor of London was spectacularly derailed in 1999. He was forced to withdraw after his one-time friend, Ted Francis, revealed that Archer had asked him to provide a false alibi in the 1987 libel trial. In 2001, Archer began a 4-year jail sentence for perjury and perverting the course of justice. On this day in 1911, archaeologist Hiram Bingham got his first look at Machu Picchu, an ancient Inca settlement in Peru that is now one of the world's top tourist destinations. Tucked away in the rocky countryside northwest of Cuzco, Machu Picchu is believed to have been a summer retreat for Inca leaders whose civilization was virtually wiped out by Spanish invaders in the 16th century. For hundreds of years afterwards, its existence was a secret known only to the local inhabitants. That all changed in the summer of 1911, when Bingham arrived with a small team of explorers to search for the famous lost cities of the Incas. Travelling on foot and by mule, Bingham and his team made their way from Cuzco in the Urubamba Valley, where a local farmer told them of some ruins located at the top of a nearby mountain. Led by an 11-year-old boy, Bingham got his first glimpse of the intricate network of stone terraces marking the entrance to Machu Picchu on the 24th of July 1911. The excited Bingham spread the word about his discovery in a best-selling book, sending hordes of eager tourists flocking to Peru to follow in his footsteps up the Inca Trail. Meanwhile, back in space, the Cape Canaveral Air Force Station began operations with the launch of a V-2 rocket on July 24, 1950. Later, in 1959, the first successful test firing of a Titan intercontinental ballistic missile was accomplished. NASA's Project Mercury and Gemini space flights were launched from Cape Canaveral, as were the Apollo flights. By coincidence, July the 24th is also the date that Apollo 11 splashed down after its successful moon landing in 1969. Cape Canaveral was chosen as a site for rocket launches to take advantage of the Earth's rotation. The linear velocity of the Earth's surface is greatest towards the equator, and the relatively southerly location of the Cape allows rockets to take advantage of this by launching eastward in the same direction as the Earth's rotation. From 1963 to 1973, the area had a different name when US President Lyndon Johnson, by executive order, renamed the area Cape Kennedy after President John F. Kennedy, who had set the goal of landing on the moon. However, the name change wasn't popular in Florida, especially in the neighbouring city of Cape Canaveral. In 1973, the Florida legislature passed a law restoring the former name. And as we head to our first music break, British pop star Cliff Richard, at the age of 17, recorded his debut single, Move It, on this day in 1958 with his backing group, The Drifters. It was originally the B-side to Schoolboy Crush.

You were listening to Cliff Richard with Move It. Now, what other snippets do we have for you? Arthur Boyd, the late great Australian painter, potter and printmaker, who came from a family of artists, was born on this day in 1920 in Murrumbeena in Melbourne. He painted lyrical and emotive allegories on universal themes of love, loss and shame, often located in the Australian bush, and his works ranged from impressionist renderings of Australian landscape to starkly expressionist figuration. In 1993, he and his wife gifted their 2,700-acre property, Bundanon, to the Australian people. It now provides an environment that promotes visual arts, writing, music and other performing arts, and the promotion of education and research in the arts. This day, in 1949, marks the birth of American actor and comedian Michael Richards, who garnered lasting fame as Cosmo Kramer on the television show Seinfeld. He began his career as a stand-up comedian, first entering the national spotlight when he was featured on Billy Crystal's first cable TV special. On the silver screen, the film A Town Like Alice had its Australian premiere on this day in 1956. It starred Peter Finch and Virginia McKenna. In 1980, Peter Sellers died, aged 54, of a heart attack while working on the script of a sixth Pink Panther outing. In his personal life, Sellers, an enigmatic figure, struggled with depression and insecurities and often claimed to have no identity outside the roles that he played. His behaviour was often erratic and compulsive, and he frequently clashed with his directors and co-stars. Anna Paquin, the Canadian-born New Zealand actress, was born in 1982. Her first film was The Piano, for which she won the Academy Award for Best Supporting Actress in 1994, at the age of 11, making her the second youngest winner in Oscar history. Paquin is also known for her role as Sookie Stackhouse in the series True Blood, for which she won a Golden Globe Award in 2009. In 1983, Australian golfer Jack Newton lost his right arm and right eye and sustained severe abdominal injuries after accidentally walking into a plane's spinning propeller at Kingsford Smith Airport. To end the show today, Jennifer Lopez was born on this day in 1969. The American singer began her career as an actress when she scored her first leading role in the film Selena in 1997. She ventured into the music industry in 1999, joining a select few who could successfully do both. Her hits include On the Floor, which went to number one in Australia in 2011, Let's Get Loud, and Waiting for Tonight.

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10: Good afternoon. It's Friday, the 24th of July, 2026. You're listening to the National News Hour, heard around the country on Vision Australia Radio. I'm Leslie Heinzman, and joining me in our Perth studio is Millie Ingate. First up, here's a quick look at what's making headlines around the country. Iran threatens UK RAF base and the royal family. The royals arrive in TARDIS at the Commonwealth Games. Billions in extra funding for nuclear submarines. And China officials storm out of Labour conference. And now here's Millie with today's top story.
11: Thanks, Leslie. Iran threatens UK RAF base and royal family after wave of US strikes. This article by the Daily Telegraph in the UK by Memphis Barker and Lily Shanahan. Britain is ready to defend itself against Iranian missile attacks, the British government has said, after Tehran threatened to strike a Royal Air Force base used by US forces. In a statement yesterday, the Islamic Revolutionary Guards Corps, IRGC, threatened to attack RAF Fairford and made veiled threats against the British monarchy regime. The threat comes 2 days after Andy Burnham agreed to continue Sir Keir Starmer's policy of allowing Washington to launch strikes on Iran from British bases. The IRGC said any base used for aggression against Iranian territory is a legitimate target for us and claimed the US was resorting to using B-1 aircraft flying from Fairford Air Base in England because its missile stockpiles had been depleted. It also accused Britain of causing the misfortunes of people of our region by dismantling Islamic countries, imposing despotic governments, and, worst of all, creating the disaster of Israel. The government responded by saying the military was ready 24/7 to defend Britain from any kind of attacks, whether it's on our soil or from abroad. It added, "This includes through operating a layered approach to air and missile defence provided by Royal Navy, British Army and Royal Air Force assets, equipped with a range of advanced capabilities working closely with our NATO allies." The UK's approach to the conflict remains the same. We are committed to defending our people, our interests and our allies, acting in accordance with international law and not getting drawn into the wider conflict. Last night, flight tracking websites traced the journey of a B-1 bomber from RAF Fairford in Gloucestershire towards Iran. The aircraft can carry two dozen 2,000-pound bombs. Donald Trump has launched 12 consecutive nights of strikes on Iran, and the US military is moving into position for a potential escalation in the coming days. Additional F-35 and F-16 fighter jets have been deployed, and refueling tanker planes have arrived in Israel. Yesterday, the US president said he was considering a massive attack that was bigger than ever before. "I'm close to making a decision," Mr. Trump told Axios. "We're all set for it." Pete Hegseth, the US Defense Secretary, warned that the Pentagon would face critical shortfalls if Congress did not pass an emergency funding request, and said the cost of the Iran war had ballooned to at least $37.5 billion, and Iran has tried to carry out terrorist attacks on British soil, including one that was foiled hours from being launched in May last year. The regime has tried to kill or kidnap at least 15 people inside the country, according to a 2025 report by Parliament's Intelligence and Security Committee, which warned of a wide-ranging, persistent and unpredictable threat. Security weaknesses at UK airbases were highlighted last year when Palestine Action members broke into RAF Brize Norton and vandalised two military jets. Sections of the base were protected only by a 6-foot wooden fence. A Telegraph investigation later revealed that several other RAF bases suffered from similarly lax security measures. And that article was "Iran Threatens UK RAF Base and Royal Family After Wave of US Strikes." And that was by Memphis Barker and Lily Shanaher.
10: And now from The Age, the Royals' TARDIS arrival and a dig at Victoria, how Glasgow opened the Commonwealth Games. Unicorns, bagpipes and a royal TARDIS arrival. Tonight was a combination of corny but sweet. This article written by Hannah Kennelly. Gigantic shimmering unicorns, a mythical Loch Ness monster, a dig at Victoria and the monarchs emerging from a Doctor Who TARDIS. The 2026 Commonwealth Games in Glasgow might have a reduced roster of sports, smaller stadiums and a shoestring budget, but the opening ceremony was certainly full of, as my mother would say, pizzazz. The only reference to the fact that these games were originally due to be staged in Victoria came after the two-hour mark via a subtle cheeky dig from Commonwealth Games Glasgow chair George Black. He said, "Athletes of the Commonwealth, welcome to Glasgow. Welcome back to our city. A city built by people who believe that when something matters, you step forward. When the future of these games was uncertain, Glasgow didn't ask, 'Can we?' We asked, 'When do we get started?'" Cue chuckles from the crowd and perhaps a few winces among the state Labour government back in Australia. Glasgow finally agreed to host a small-scale version of the Commonwealth Games with a reduced roster of sports and no athletes' village. Costed it around $300 million, a far cry from the government-estimated $6 billion event that Victoria ended up canning. And in front of a stadium that appeared 85% full, the show kicked off with a satirical pre-recorded skit featuring one of Scotland's greatest athletes, Sir Chris Hoy, and Scottish actor Greg McHugh. The comedic duo used the TARDIS, a time-travelling machine from long-running TV series Doctor Who, and accidentally materialised at different Scottish landmarks, including Loch Ness, before arriving at Balmoral Castle to transport King Charles and Queen Camilla to the Hydro Stadium in Glasgow. To the audience's delight, a real-life TARDIS emerged on the stage and the royals exited with a smile and a wave. A nice nod to the late Queen Elizabeth's famous skits with Daniel Craig as James Bond and Paddington Bear. That seemed to be the theme of the night, with Commonwealth Games organisers hitting the perfect balance between camp and corny, but also entirely good-natured and heartwarming. Amelie White's 360-degree stage design, inspired by the beginning of a Celtic knot, meant athletes could walk around the entire stage, waving and interacting with the crowd. Musicians stood in the centre playing Celtic tunes fused with electronic beats, surrounded by an imported garden that looked like it was straight from the Scottish Highlands. There was a healthy cheer for Australian athletes, led by flag bearer Nina Kennedy and swimmer and inaugural baton bearer Tim Hodge. Naturally, the biggest cheer came for the hosts, as bagpipe performers lined the stage and aisles in the crowd to celebrate Scottish athletes. The next 2 hours felt like a fever dream. There were multiple dance breaks, a unicorn-led flash mob with a disco performance from Callum Beattie, and a cameo from Scotland's most famous mythical creature, the Loch Ness Monster, plus an appearance from Outlander actor Sam Hugan. This is not Ness's first appearance at the Commonwealth Games. She made a cameo at the opening ceremony in Edinburgh in 1986, at the 2010 closing ceremony in Delhi, and again at the 2014 Games in Glasgow. Apart from Black's comment, there were no other references to these games' previously shaky fate throughout the night. The opening ceremony focused on unity, diversity, and the importance of remaining connected in an increasingly fractured global climate. King Charles used his speech to draw attention to his environmental causes, including the amount of pollution in the ocean, before calling for hope and unity. But all good opening ceremonies have an anthem, and what better than the proclaimer's classic, I'm Gonna Be 500 Miles. Scottish singer-songwriter Nina Nesbitt performed an acoustic version as the crowd held up their flashlights to light up the stadium. Spectators who started to leave the ceremony early suddenly raced back to their seats because Commonwealth Games organisers had saved a surprise for the very last moment, bringing out Tom Walker to sing his hit song Leave a Light On while strumming an electric guitar. Another surprise song followed by another from a Scottish singer-songwriter, Kate Victoria, Katie Tunstall, whose performance included fan favourite Suddenly I See. Finally, they were joined on stage by all the performers, dancers, singers, unicorns and all, to sing Home, chanting the lyrics, Scotland is a place called home. For these games, it sure is. And that article was from The Age, The Royal's TARDIS Arrival and A Dig at Victoria, How Glasgow Opened the Commonwealth Games.
11: China officials storm out of Labour Party conference in Taiwan protest. This article by Will Glasgow from The Australian. It may go down as the greatest dummy spit in Australian Labour Party conference history. China's diplomatic team has withdrawn from the ALP's 50th National Conference, furious that two representatives from Taiwan's de facto embassy in Canberra had been allowed to attend the political gathering at the Adelaide Convention Centre. The Chinese delegation withdrew from the conference to protest, a diplomatic source told Margin Call on Thursday night. A senior Labour source later confirmed the extraordinary move by the Chinese diplomats. One of Xi Jinping's representatives said they were set to travel back to Canberra. We lodge representations, the Chinese diplomat told us. Margin call on Thursday revealed that three Chinese diplomats, surrounded by Labour's National Secretary Paul Erickson, in the corridors of Adelaide Convention Centre to raise the emergency situation. Incredibly, the Chinese diplomats are departing before the Labour conference moves to foreign policy and perhaps the AUKUS submarine project at Saturday morning session. It also means they will have left behind before the arrival at the conference of Foreign Minister Penny Wong, who has been in Southeast Asia where she criticised China's destabilising behaviour in the South China Sea. Foreign Minister Penny Wong is expected at the conference in Adelaide today. After Saturday morning's internationally focused sessions, Wong is expected to brief the dozens of members from around 20 countries who are based in the International Lounge during the conference. Most of them are Canberra-based diplomats, including New Zealand's High Commissioner Andrew Needs and his Canadian counterpart Julie Sunday. Japan's ambassador Suzuki Kazuhiro was also at the conference on Thursday, trying to work out what further pain the ALP is plotting for Australia's gas industry. Fellow diplomats were stunned by the Chinese team's decision, although those familiar with Beijing are well aware that Chinese officials have a long history of explosive behaviour around government representatives from Taiwan. In 2020, a Chinese diplomat got into a fistfight and concussed a Taiwanese representative in Fiji after seeing Taiwan's red, white and blue flag on a cake. The diplomatic tantrum makes for a spectacular finish to the 4.5-year posting of China's ambassador Chao Chan. And in a further blow to Chinese ambassador, Margin Call understands the foreign minister will not be attending his farewell party in Canberra next week. And that article by Will Glasgow from The Australian was China official storm out of Labour Party conference in Taiwan protest.
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10: Billions in extra subs funding while LID kept on debate. This article from the New Daily. Health and workplace issues will dominate Labor's national conference in Adelaide today as extra funding is unveiled for nuclear submarine construction. Day two of the triennial policy forum will focus on aged care, the NDIS, and healthcare issues. Policies focusing on women, Indigenous Australians, along with employment and workplace relations will also get an airing. But contentious issues are not expected to feature on the floor of the conference, with most of the bargaining happening behind the scenes. It comes as expected debate on day one about a tax on gas exports, which had been at the centre of a viral campaign, failed to materialise in amendments. While Labour's conference determines the direction of the party and its policy stance, it is up to its parliamentary team to determine how and when the measures are implemented. The visit to South Australia for the three-day conference coincides with an extra $4.6 billion being unveiled for the nuclear submarine construction yard at Osborne, north of Adelaide. The construction yard will build the nuclear-powered vessels as part of the $368 billion AUKUS agreement with the US and Britain. The additional funding will bring the spend on the construction yard to $8.5 billion, with the funding going towards building and development activities at the site. The project is expected to create 10,000 jobs in South Australia, with 1,100 people already working on the project. Defence Minister Richard Marles said the funding would allow for construction to ramp up significantly. He said, This investment is another important step in building the sovereign capability Australia will need to build, operate, maintain, and sustain our future submarine fleet. The work underway right now at Osborne demonstrates that AUKUS is on track and happening now, all while creating opportunities for Australian industry and workers for decades to come. Under AUKUS, Australia will buy used nuclear submarines from the US before locally built vessels are brought online. Prime Minister Anthony Albanese discussed AUKUS with newly elected British counterpart Andy Burnham during a call yesterday to congratulate him on his appointment and invite him to visit Australia. AUKUS remains a contentious issue amongst delegates at the conference, with rank-and-file members passing motions in local branches calling for the government to scrap the deal. Albanese used his keynote address yesterday to urge members to make meaningful change to help counter the growing popularity of One Nation. Pauline Hanson's party has been rising in the polls and recently overtook Labour on a primary vote in some opinion surveys. Burnham has promised his Albanese counterpart an unwavering commitment to the AUKUS submarine programme. Giving a readout of Burnham's phone call with Albanese, a Downing Street spokesperson said the pact embodied Burnham's vision for the UK, delivering change in communities like AUKUS was doing in Barrow, through re-industrialisation and long-term investment. The two leaders also discussed online safety and the importance of social media bans to safeguard children. Elsewhere in the call, the pair talked about their shared love of watching rugby league, and Burnham said he would love to see the return of the Kangaroos to play in the UK. Both leaders also agreed to become supporters of each other's home supporting teams, Rugby League South Sydney Rabbitohs and Everton, the Downing Street spokesperson said. And that was from the New Daily, billions in extra subs funding while LID kept on debate.
11: Conspiracy theories about AusAlert test spreading online. This article by Lucy Carter from the ABC. The upcoming test of Australia's new national mobile alert system has led to false claims and conspiracy theories being spread online. The AusAlert system works by broadcasting a 10-second siren and message to compatible mobile devices, including mobile phones, some smartwatches, and tablets. A planned test of the system will occur nationally on Monday, 27th of July, at 2 p.m. Australian Eastern Standard Time. Some Australians have been discussing everything from whether the government is using the system to secretly track them, to what precautions people have hidden phones for safety reasons should take. ABC News Verify spoke to the National Emergency Management Agency, NEMA, which is delivering the test and alert system, as well as an independent telecommunications engineering expert to address some of these questions and concerns. Question 1. Is the government doing this to track me or read what's on my phone? Concerns around privacy are central to much of the false claims being spread online. AusAlert uses cell broadcast technology, not the SMS system that's still relied on by states to issue their warnings. Mark Gregory from the School of Engineering at RMIT University said the technology simply identified devices inside a certain region at the time an alert would go out. What they're going to do is identify the base stations within those regions and then send messages to all the devices that are currently connected to that base station, he told ABC News Verify. The telcos already know which devices are connected to the base stations. That's how the telecommunications system works. It's really a matter of you're either in that region or you're not. It's as simple as that. It's not about the government getting any more information than is already available. For the government to access who's connected to a tower, they need to go to a court and they need to get a warrant. The Assistant Coordinator General of the Auslert Task Force at NEMA, Megan Hibbert, said it was a one-way system and did not give access to a user's device. Auslert works on cell broadcast technology, which does not require a phone number. In fact, it does not require a SIM card, she said. This also means someone who's a visitor to Australia, who is in the area of risk, they too will receive the information if they have a compatible device and they're in the warning area. It's a one-way broadcast and we don't receive anything back in response. Question 2. If I wrap my phone in foil or put it in the microwave, will this protect me from Auslert? This is a tactic being promoted online by people keen to avoid the Auslert test. NEMA's Megan Hibbert told ABC News Verify it was unlikely to work. We saw no reason to test this, but I can confidently say that wrapping your phone in foil or putting it in the microwave will make no difference, she said. The critical alert being used for the national test will override silent and do not disturb settings. If you do not wish to receive the Auslert, you need to turn your phone off or put it onto airplane mode. Dr. Gregory said he believed enough foil could probably stop an alert getting through, but switching your phone off was far easier. He emphasised the dangers of putting any metallic device, like a phone, into a microwave, saying it was not a sensible idea. I would not put any metal device into a microwave under any circumstances. It's dangerous and it could cause harm, he said. Really, if you want to be disconnected from the network when the Auslert messages are sent out, turn your phone off. Question 3. What should I do if I have a secret or a hidden phone for safety purposes? This is a frightening issue for some in the community, including victims of domestic and family violence, because even phones on silent mode will sound the alert. People with concealed phones are being advised they can turn them off or put them on airplane mode for at least an hour ahead of Monday's test and for at least 24 hours after. Ms. Hibbert said NEMA had been working closely with experts in the domestic and family violence space around this issue with the test and what people should do to prepare for possible future alerts. In terms of after Monday's test, we've heard a lot, especially this week, from trusted sources that are supporting domestic and family violence victim survivors, she said. They generally advise them to have their phones off, their secondary or safe phones off, to save battery. And as part of their safety plan, they decide when they'll turn it off or turn it on to silent. Question 4. Can the system be hacked? Ms. Hibbert said every precaution had been taken to prevent Auslert from being hacked or otherwise exploited. We don't use links in Auslerts. We won't ask you to click on anything, and because it's not an SMS, it's safer, she said. One of the benefits of Auslert is that it does not require access to customer databases or personal information to send messages. Auslert's been developed in compliance with the

0: by Lucy Carter from the ABC was conspiracy theories about AusAlert tests spreading online.
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1: Welcome back. You're with me, Leslie Heinzman, and joining me today is Millie Ingate. Returning to today's major stories, our next article is entitled Three Big Changes Coming to the 2026 Census, with one expected to raise eyebrows in many households, from the ABC. By Robert White and Samina Rakshani. Next month, us Aussies will have to fill out the census. Experts say the questions could raise eyebrows and confuse many. Australia is bracing for its most high-stakes census in recent history, as three major changes signal a deeper cultural shift at play, including one that is expected to raise eyebrows in many households across the country. Run by the Australian Bureau of Statistics, or ABS, every 5 years, the nationwide count provides a snapshot of population growth, housing and shifting demographics. The next census lands on August the 11th, following the last major survey in August 2021. Households will start receiving their instruction letters and access codes from late July, with most completing the form online. The wording for the question that records sex is changing to sex recorded at birth, and fresh topics on sexual orientation and gender are being introduced. Demographers say collecting this data will give us a more comprehensive understanding of LGBTQIA communities across Australia, but it would likely trigger controversies that could see the census being politicised. The questions will raise eyebrows in many households and inject debates on wokeness and political correctness into the census discussion, one demographer said. All that would be disappointing because the census is such an important tool for Australians and has always been free of politics, social analyst and demographer Mark McCrindle told News.com. This is coming right at the time of that reassessment of culture and identity, so it will certainly be interesting to see how it plays out in the national conversation. Many households, including older demographics, regional communities, non-English speakers, or parents filling out the form on behalf of their 16-year-old children, may feel confused or perplexed,

0: Mr. McGringle said it's going to be a challenge to convince Australians to participate, potentially leading to a high non-completion result for the two optional questions of sexual orientation and gender. In government bubbles, the Canberra bubble and the academic bubbles, this is well ventilated, but your average Australian doesn't understand what a cis male or a cis female is, or what a pansexual is, Mr. McGringle said. The demographics group's chief data scientist, Harihara Priyakanan, said the update is a global standout moment for Australia, as no other country has attempted to measure such data at this scale. Ms. Kanan said the data could help the government in tailoring health and community services for underrepresented groups. Ms. Kanan said, if we have the LGBTQIA data, it helps us with how we educate children and the community to be more aware of who's around us and how we are more sensitive to the community. To be more inclusive, the updated survey will also have non-gendered terminology used for households and family relationships. For example, terms like parent one and parent two could replace traditional terms like mother and father. Beyond these inclusivity efforts, the census is also changing to better capture the depth of Australia's multicultural identity. For the first time, Australians are able to list up to four ancestries on their census form instead of the current limit of two, allowing individuals with complex family backgrounds to better represent their heritage. The ABS says the change follows extensive public consultation and testing and is designed to better capture Australia's growing cultural diversity. The expansion comes after the ABS considered introducing a separate question on ethnic identity, but ultimately abandoned the idea after finding many people were confused about the difference between ethnicity and ancestry. Instead, it decided to expand the ancestry question, as this would provide clearer and more useful data. Ancestry's family history expert Jason Reeve told News.com the shift recognised that modern Australian families often span multiple cultures and generations. Until now, people could only record two ancestries, which often meant leaving out important parts of a story, he told News.com. In a deeply multicultural nation, this matters because it lets people represent their full family story rather than a simplified version. The extra responses are also expected to improve the quality of census data used by researchers, historians, and governments to better understand Australia's changing population. Mr. Reeve said while not everyone would need all four spaces, many Australians would be surprised by what they could uncover if they explored their family history. Someone with predominantly English ancestry might find a great-grandmother who arrived from Ireland during the famine. He said the broader data would help reveal migration stories that have often been hidden by previous census limits. The ABS stressed ancestry and ethnic identity are different concepts. Testing found Australians did not have a consistent understanding of what ethnic identity meant or how it differed from ancestry, prompting the Bureau to drop the proposed question, and Mr. Reeve agrees with the decision. He said, ancestry is about biology and ethnicity, is about the culture you identify with and practice. The change also reflects what family historians increasingly discover through historical records and DNA testing. For Australians unsure of their background ahead of next year's census, Mr. Reeve recommends starting with conversations at home. He said, talk with your relatives. They hold stories, names and dates that no database has captured yet. While the expansion of the ancestry question encourages Australians to more accurately document their family histories, the removal of the number of children ever born question simultaneously risks creating a significant gap in crucial long-term fertility data. Without timely and comprehensive birth data, it is difficult to know how many children have been conceived using the same donor or to accurately track donor sibling numbers. Australia and New Zealand Fertility Society board member and fertility specialist Manuela Toledo said. She said, "This issue is increasingly important given the growth of informal and unregulated sperm donation outside fertility clinics. Updated data could help with more precise understanding of ongoing fertility trends, ensuring policy choices are grounded in present-day realities instead of relying on a decade-old snapshot." And that article was by Robert White and Samina Rakshani, "Three Big Changes Coming to the 2026 Census, with One Expected to Raise Eyebrows in Many Households."
1: Major review flags concerns over Australia's ill-defined national security offences. This article by Echo Hui from the ABC. Australia's national security watchdog is calling on the government to reform the nation's espionage and foreign interference laws, warning they can inadvertently capture legitimate activities and undermine the democracy they are meant to protect. A major review of the laws conducted by the Independent National Security Legislation Monitor, the INSLM, Jake Blight, was tabled in Parliament yesterday following consultation with government agencies and civil society groups. The review assessed how the laws have worked since 2018, when Australia became one of the first countries to introduce dedicated foreign interference offences. It found some of the espionage and foreign interference offences were overly broad and ill-defined, risking a chilling effect on media freedom, Mr. Blight told the ABC. "The threat from espionage and foreign interference is real and growing. Strong laws are necessary, but they also need to be consistent with the democratic rights that we have those laws to protect." The report made 20 recommendations aimed at making the laws more effective and proportionate, including a new offence to counter transnational repression, changes to protect democracy and press freedom, and clearer definitions of national security. A spokesperson for Attorney General Michelle Rowland said the government was committed to ensuring Australia's criminal offences remained fit for purpose to address the risks posed by foreign interference, espionage, and related activities. The government will carefully consider the report and each of the 20 recommendations made by the INSLM and will respond in due course, they said. The report found the government could do more to tackle the growing threat of transnational repression in Australia. This involves cases of foreign governments reaching beyond their borders to intimidate, threaten, surveil, harass, or punish people in Australia. The report recommended a new offence targeting coerced repatriation, where individuals are pressured into leaving Australia because of the threats of coercion from a foreign power. It cited ASIO Director General Mike Burgess, who said at least four countries had plotted coerced repatriations in Australia. The National Security Watchdog also highlighted the concept of crime for hire, describing it as foreign governments effectively funding or directing people to commit crimes in Australia. It recommended the government increase penalties for anyone acting on behalf of a foreign government who interfered with a person's right to protest or participate in democratic life. These protections should extend beyond Australian citizens to non-citizens living in Australia, such as diaspora communities, the report said. It's important for our democracy, for everyone who votes, to hear things relevant to their vote, to their choice to vote. Mr. Blight said, "We call that freedom of political communication in Australia, and that includes the voice of those who don't vote. Because that supports our democracy, it supports free and fair elections." The report raised concerns that the espionage and foreign interference laws were so broadly worded they risked a chilling effect on press freedom. Mr. Blight said some laws inadvertently captured legitimate public interest journalism within espionage and foreign interference offences, and they should not. The review found journalists could be prosecuted under the laws for revealing classified information, making information available to a foreign principal, or damaging Australia's reputation. It also pointed to the definition of a covert act in these offences, which did not distinguish between a journalist protecting a source and someone selling submarine plans to a foreign government. "I am satisfied that the espionage offences are currently drafted, as currently drafted, may lead to self-censorship and reduced reporting by journalists on national security matters due to fear of prosecution," Mr. Blight wrote in the report. The review noted it was important to put beyond doubt that the term covert did not capture forms of confidentiality or even secrecy that are routine in business, journalism and diplomacy. It recommended the government amended the laws so public interest journalism, along with legitimate academic and business activities that required some degree of secrecy, were not captured in the first place. 8 years after Australia's federal parliament passed the sweeping national security laws, this first major review gave them mixed marks for effectiveness, citing limited evidence to support claims the offences had a deterrent effect. Civil society organisations had, however, made a number of submissions to the review, raising concerns that the laws could violate international human rights and civil liberties. Acknowledging those concerns, the report recommended a clearer definition of the key term national security, which underpinned the laws. The report said the current definition of national security was circular and unclear, lacking the precision needed for serious criminal offences, while failing to capture some nationally significant harms. The report proposed replacing it with a more coherent definition focused on Australia's core national interests, such as defence and border protection. There are 26 espionage, foreign interference and trade secrets offences under the 2018 laws. The review recommended some be removed. "Some of these offences are just so complex and they're actually redundant. It doesn't make the law any better," Mr. Blight said. And that article was Major Review Flags Concerns Over Australia's Ill-Defined National Security Offences. But that article was by Echo Hui from the ABC.
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0: Glasgow Commonwealth Games opening ceremony turns adversity into delight, by John Healy from the ABC. The shortened preparation time meant it was simply easier to host most events in halls and exhibition centres that already existed, and a solid roof removes the many variables that Scotland's weather can introduce to proceedings. It meant the opening ceremony for the first time in history would be held in an arena rather than a stadium. And what a blessing it turned out to be. If you've ever witnessed a rock band or pop star playing before a major football game, you'll know the energy is very rarely on point. It's just too far, the noise dissipates, and charismatic frontmen and global superstars are reduced to little more than carnival barkers pleading with a distracted crowd, to put your hands up, please. On Thursday night in Glasgow, the crowd filed in as the perfect weather turned cool for the first time this week. Local DJ Hussein and radio presenters kept the crowd relatively entertained with the sort of pre-show antics you'd expect from a warm-up act. The opening skit with the cycling great Sir Chris Hoy, former Doctor Who star Sylvester McCoy, and actor Greg McHugh served its purpose of delivering a few knowing chuckles and delivering King Charles III and Queen Camilla in a TARDIS. But from the opening strains of synth-heavy electro-folk band Voltros, it was clear this ceremony would feel different. As the athletes entered the arena, projected on the screens wrapping around the upper decks, were messages from local kids or well-meaning and poorly read adults. I hope you win the game. Good luck. Best wishes from Gulalai. Good luck. I hope you enjoy Glasgow, our green place. You can do this. Have fun. You can do it. I hope you do well. Be brave. Good luck. Believe in yourself. Be proud of yourself. From Leah. Scotland is a nation that prides itself on being small but mighty. Fittingly, the smaller the team, the larger the cheer during the parade, with the loudest reserved for St. Lucia. The tiny Caribbean nation brought just three athletes to Glasgow, and only the chef de mission marched, but she was welcomed like a Glaswegian local. Then came the main attraction. Scotland's athletes danced their way to their seats, accompanied by rapturous applause from the 14,000-strong crowd, before a cameo by Nessie, Pipers and Outlander's Sam Hugan. Then those supporters briefly turned into the stars of the show. The same crowd that gleefully welcomed the current British monarch to Glasgow an hour earlier joined pipers and drummers in a stirring, reverberative rendition of Flower of Scotland, the national anthem about King of the Scots, Robert the Bruce, driving King Edward II's army back at the Battle of Bannockburn. Fiji's Noku Mazu, New Zealand's Haka, Samoa's Siva Tau, performed by the team as they emerge for the parade, can crack stone hearts and soak eyes that don't cry at funerals. This was one of those moments. The sounds of the pipes bouncing off the walls, the power of the drums rattling through the seats, and the choral sensation cascading from the upper decks all ended up in the same place, deep in the bones of all those in attendance. The size, shape, and setup of the venue made it feel more like an intimate performance than the sort of extravaganza intended for hundreds of millions of people to watch on TV. It was enough to make everyone in the arena want to be Scottish, but most of all, Commonwealth Sport President Donald Rukari. "It's good to be back," he said. The thanks to the 2014 hosts and ensuing elation from the Scottish crowd came with an undertone of side-eye to the slack left by Victoria's 2023 rug pull. Both Scotland and Australia pride themselves on punching above their weight, taking things in stride with good humour and getting on with the job. But only one of those countries is putting on these games, and there does seem to be a genuine feeling of pride in Glasgow for stepping into a tough situation, albeit with help from a few hundred million dollars from Victorian taxpayers. During his speech, Rukari said he hoped the crowd would indulge him sporting a Wallace tartan kilt reimagined in the colours of his native Uganda. Indulge him? Saltires flew with the sort of favour usually reserved for the athletes who will take centre stage for the next 10 days. By the time King Charles officially declared the games open, the whole event turned into a concert. The lead-up to these games has at times shown the hallmarks of a major global event, pulled together under an intense time crunch. But the opening ceremony aside, perhaps from a few Eisteddfod-level costumes, overcame that with a passion and a spirit that was purely Scotland. Rukari has spoken about making the games fit for purpose, even if that means getting smaller in some ways to remain relevant. After this opening, it's hard to imagine going back. And that article was from the ABC by John Healy. Glasgow Commonwealth Games opening ceremony turns adversity into delight.
1: New South Wales abalone industry faces coastline closure due to severe stock decline. By Toby Hemmings and Vanessa Milton from the ABC. Once the New South Wales south coast was brimming with abalone, but today most of the populations are depleted and the state government is considering a ban on the commercial fishing to allow the shellfish to repopulate. In a draft management proposal seen by the ABC, the Department of Primary Industries and Regional Development, DPIRD, has proposed a shutdown of commercial abalone harvesting from Bundeena, south of Sydney, to Eden, near the Victorian border. The proposal cites pressure from overfishing and resource-sharing issues with native title holders as creating significant sustainability challenges. The proposal would result in about 350 kilometres of coastline being declared off-limits for commercial abalone fishers. Abalone Association of New South Wales, AANSW, Chair Steve Bunny said the mood among divers was one of dismay. It has now got to a state where three-quarters of the fishery is probably unrecoverable, he said. It's certainly no longer commercially viable. In a statement, a DPIRD spokesman said the draft was based on a reduction in commercial abalone harvest to relieve pressure on the resource and submissions from stakeholders were being considered. The latest report from the Independent Total Allowable Fishing Committee, the TAFC, a statutory body that reviews fishing catch limits, found there was a severe decline in abalone stocks across the New South Wales coastline in the past year to either depleting or depleted. In response, DPIRD last month slashed the amount of abalone able to be caught in the upcoming season by more than 40%. A major issue identified by the TAFC was illegal, unreported or unregulated IUU fishing, which the DPIRD has previously estimated at between 25 and 35 tonnes of abalone each year. Mr. Bunny said the rezoning and closure would not address their ongoing concerns about the government's inability to stop IUU fishing. Many people have just lost absolute confidence in the government to manage this, he said. The only thing they can do if they're not going to pursue compliance and illegal fishing is remove the commercial fishery because it's the only thing they've got control over. The stretch of coastline that would be closed is subject to an ongoing native title claim filed by the South Coast people in 2017. While the native title applicants have welcomed the proposed closure, applicant and long-time advocate for Aboriginal cultural fishing rights, Wally Stewart, said the South Coast Aboriginal community was being used as a scapegoat for the depletion. Under the Commonwealth Native Title Law passed in 1993, Aboriginal cultural fishers are entitled to take sea resources under traditional law and custom without restrictions under state fisheries management laws. But Mr. Stewart said it had been a protracted battle for the state government to respect the rights. We always knew that it was our water and our resource, and there's even a law there to back it up, he said. but the New South Wales government discriminated against that and prosecuted our people under state laws. The DPIRD and the TAFC includes the legally protected native title catch within the IUU take, but native title applicants say the classification has fueled discrimination. They've made us out to be poachers and the ones that destroy the fishery, Mr. Stewart said. We'd be lucky, 2 tonnes a year between the whole mob up and down the south coast.
0: And that was our last article. You've been listening to the National News Hour. My name is Leslie Hindsman, reading today with Millie Ingate. 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
8: 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I'm Trish Rose and reading with me today is Rob Last. And I'm going to start with a front page story from the NT News. The heading on the front page is Decade in the Making. Main story is on page 5, and it's an article by Fia Walsh, Legalising Assisted Dying. The country Liberal Party government has confirmed it has the numbers to legalise voluntary assisted dying in the Northern Territory, almost 3 decades after it was outlawed by the Commonwealth. Legislation to be introduced on Thursday is guaranteed to pass in August after the CLP confirmed majority support for the bill regardless of opposition or crossbench support. The Rights of the Terminally Ill Bill, named in honour of the NT's World First 1995 laws, will bring the territory in line with the rest of the nation to make voluntary euthanasia legal across Australia. Long-time advocate, Council on the Aging, NT Chief Executive Sue Shearer, expressed relief and joy at the moment she sometimes doubted would ever arrive. "It's a wonderful day for Territorians," Ms. Shearer said. "The Northern Territory has waited decades for these reforms, after once leading the world in introducing them," she said. "We've heard some horrific stories, but hopefully those stories will no longer be told. The stories now will be of a dignified, peaceful way to say goodbye to your loved ones. We wait with bated breath till the bill actually gets passed." Chief Minister Leah Finocchiaro said the legislation would still go to a conscious vote, but at least 13 of the 17 CLP members needed to secure a majority would vote in favour. She would not confirm who, if any, of her team opposed the bill. "This is a defining moment for the territory," Ms. Finocchiaro said. "The CLP cabinet members in full support the passage of the Rights of the Terminally Ill Bill, as do many of the MLAs, MLAs. This gives absolute certainty to Territorians who have been fighting so hard to deliver this right to have voluntary assisted dying. The legislation will contain a gag clause banning doctors from raising voluntary assisted dying as an option and will include a timeline on eligibility of less than 12 months to live. Those restrictions go against the recommendations of the CLP's own parliamentary committee and buck the trend of other jurisdictions in Australia. The Royal Australian College of General Practitioners, RACGP, criticised the gag, warning it could mean Territorians missed out on making well-informed decisions about their end-of-life options. RACGP NT Chair Sam Hurd said the role of a GP was to provide information about patients' options for managing all medical conditions, and voluntary assisted dying should not be exempt. Dr. Hurd said the existence of gag clauses in other states had created uncertainty for GPs and made it very problematic to have open and honest conversations about end-of-life care, particularly with patients who had less health literacy and access to information. Advocacy group Go Gentle also met the announcement with a mixed reaction, welcoming the long-awaited reform but questioning retrograde steps against expert advice. Go Gentle Chief Executive Linda Swan said prognostic timeframes were intended to ensure patients accessing voluntary assisted dying were close to the end of their life. However, she said, in practice they created a cruel barrier. That means suffering Australians are effectively told to come back when their condition has worsened and their suffering is sufficiently severe. And that was our first story today from the NT News, from page 1 and 5, legalising assisted dying.
5: We now turn to a story from ABC Online News by George Nicol. Private investors invited to build tourism developments in four NT national parks. A tourism expert has raised concerns that Northern Territory's national parks could become less accessible to locals and budget-conscious visitors following the Territory Government's decision to open the door to private investors in some parks. The NT Government has put out a call for developers interested in building semi-permanent camping facilities at Litchfield National Park, as well as luxury accommodation at the Alice Springs Desert Park and the Tennant Creek Telegraph Station. Tourists swim with pool noodles at Bitter Springs in the Elsie National Park. One of the proposed sites for development is near Bitter Springs in Elsie National Park. The government has also said it is searching for investors to redevelop a campground in Elsie National Park near Bitter Springs and the Mataranka Hot Springs. Litchfield Tourist Park owner and operator Shelley Hatana said if done the right way, accommodation within the park's boundaries could add to the top end's tourism offerings. There is quite a lot of potential to increase Litchfield's visibility to the world and also to increase visitation and improve our shoulder seasons, she said. Despite the government calling for semi-permanent camping in the park, Ms. Hatana said luxury accommodation would also be beneficial. We are a caravan park, so something high-end wouldn't have any impact on us, she said. We don't attract the big jet setters like Kylie Minogue, but wouldn't it be amazing to have something in the park of that calibre? NT Parks and Wildlife Minister Marie-Claire Boothby said the planned developments are a way to unlock tourism potential and create new regional jobs. While NT Parks already attract over 3 million visits a year, we know there's more potential, she said. We want to turn those day trips into overnight trips and create one-of-a-kind experiences for visitors to see more, stay longer and spend more in our regions. However, Gold Coast-based ecotourism professor Sonia Underdale said there was a lack of economic evidence to back up the government's job creation claims. For development around the scenic rim trail in Queensland, they were purporting there was going to be 60 new jobs in a regional environment which really needs employment, she said. However, they found that there were only 3 jobs provided. In her previous work as a ranger and bushwalking guide across Australia and New Zealand, Ms. Underdale said she saw the impact of private developments in national parks firsthand. Out of the 5 bushwalking guide companies that I worked for, only 2 remain, she said. The other 3 have been pushed out of business as a result of developments within parks, and they're unable to now sustain employment. She also said in recent years growing private investment in Australian national parks had led to a large concern with within the academic journals of a land grab. This is basically the enablement and support to allow public land, public money and public marketing to build a premium market that only one private operator inside the park is positioned to capture, Ms. Underdale said. Instead of upgrading the communities and the facilities which are nearby, what they're doing is they're putting it in a park, and unfortunately they're creating a monopoly by one private operator. Ms. Haitana said she believed there were enough attractions in the NT's national parks to allow for private development. It would be a strange government that would put Wangi Falls up for lease, she said. I'm sure there'd be some lesser sites out there that wouldn't have an impact on where our general tourists go anyway. And that concludes the story. Private investors invited to build tourism developments in four NT national parks.
8: And from page 7 of the NT News, this article by Olivia Shying. Second highest rate of stillbirths in NT. Babies born in very remote areas of Australia are dying or being stillborn at nearly double the rate of those born in major cities, with the Northern Territory recording the second highest rate of perinatal deaths in the country. Experts say the reasons remain unclear, but rising maternal age and changes in the country's ethnic makeup are believed to be contributing factors. Some have warned free births could be behind the rise, with more women opting to deliver their own babies without a midwife or doctor present. The rate of stillbirth in 2023, the most recently available data, was 8.7 per 1,000 births, a rise from 7 stillbirths per 1,000 births in 2017-18. New Australian Institute of Health and Welfare, AIHW, data shows. Overall, the rate of perinatal death, which includes stillbirth deaths in pregnancy and a baby who has died within 28 days of being born, jumped from 10.3 per 1,000 births in 2022 to 11.1 per 1,000 births in 2023, the highest in the 20-year period from 2004. The data shows the stillbirth rate remains highest for babies born to mothers aged in their teens or older than 40. Stillbirth rates have increased substantially for babies born to mums aged 24 and younger since 2021. Neonatal deaths, babies who die within a month of being born, have remained stable. Former midwife Jane Warland, who became one of Australia's most prominent advocates for stillbirth prevention after her fourth child, Emma, was born still at 38 weeks, said the 20-year high should be a cause for concern. "I'm very concerned. I've been concerned for quite some time," Dr. Warland said. The University of Adelaide researcher, who was involved in the development of the National Safer Baby Bundle initiative aimed at reducing stillbirths, said professionals had expected there to be a drop in stillbirths. "The reason for stillbirth are very complex and obviously not easily changed, and despite our best efforts over the last 10 years, there hasn't been a reduction. In fact, we've seen stillbirths go in the other direction," Dr. Warland said. "The rate of stillbirth in very remote areas of Australia is almost double the rate in major cities. The stillbirth rate for babies born to Indigenous mothers has also risen, fluctuating between 8.3 and 13.3 per 1,000 births between 2005 and 2023. Congenital anomaly or birth defect was the leading cause of baby deaths, 28%, with most occurring before the onset of labour. However, autopsies to find out why a baby died were only carried out 39% of the time, meaning most of the time the cause is unknown. Across Australia, the Australian Capital Territory recorded the highest proportion of perinatal deaths in 2023 at 18.5 per 1,000 births, followed by the Northern Territory, 17.6, South Australia, 14.6, Queensland, 12.9, Victoria, 11.6, Tasmania, 9.8, New South Wales, 9, and Western Australia, 8.8. An NT Health spokeswoman said perinatal mortality was a complex issue influenced by higher rates of preterm birth, maternal comorbidities, and barriers to accessing healthcare in remote and very remote communities. NT Health will continue to monitor outcomes, evaluate programs as further data becomes available, and work with clinical experts, communities and government partners to improve outcomes for mothers, babies and families across the Northern Territory, she said. The AIHW warns fluctuations in the underlying birth rate, which could be associated with a change in the demographic of women giving birth and improved notifications of stillbirth in jurisdictions, may have influenced the data, along with an increase in number of terminations of pregnancy after 20 weeks gestation. Researchers from the Centre of Research Excellence in Stillbirth say much of the rise is being driven by an increase in late terminations. As part of good data stewardship, we must advocate for national stillbirth data that are fit for purpose, they wrote in an article recently published in the Medical Journal of Australia. Without clear interpretation and appropriate contextualisation, high-level data may be interpreted in ways that are not intended with respect to progress, impact and accountability. Thoughtful reporting and interpretation of meaningful, timely and actionable stillbirth data will maximise the validity and robustness of evaluations of Australia's stillbirth prevention initiatives. Sydney obstetrician and gynaecologist Peter Diaz, who labelled the rise as steep, said he believed the demedicalisation of childbirth, removing obstetricians from antenatal care, means high-risk pregnancies aren't identified early enough and women aren't properly informed of risk. So now we have the steep rise, we need to work out why this is, Dr. Diaz said. We need to explain it and then do something about it. And if you need grief or counselling support, call Red Nose on 1300 308 307. And that's from page 7, second highest rate of stillbirths in NT.
5: From page 16 of the NT News, an unattributed article, Irwin Fights Back Tears. Robert Irwin shared one of his most emotional moments yet on Dancing with the Stars, The Next Pro, opening up about his family and the devastating grief of losing a parent as he comforted a tearful contestant. The son of a late wildlife warrior, Steve Irwin, fought back tears as he offered words of solace to contestant Alan Genkin, who recently dedicated one of his dances to his mother, who died when he was 15. "I struggled a lot with losing Dad, a lot," Irwin told the dancer during a surprise visit in the second episode of the Queensland film Dancing with the Stars spin-off series, now screening in the US. "I'll be right there with you," Irwin said as he hugged the professional dancer, while agreeing that time does not heal all wounds. On Vision Australia Radio, you're listening to Top End News with selected readings from the NT News and ABC Online for Thursday, July the 23rd. And we'll now turn to an article from ABC Online News by Lauren Roberts. Tomorrow's doctors are learning from the oldest surviving culture. Aboriginal Australians have used native plants as bush medicine for tens of thousands of years. On Larrakia land, medical students are learning how nature can heal. Larrakia elder Richard Fejo notices the little things. "We're surrounded by food and medicine," he tells Indigenous medical student Cassandra Weyer. "Everything we observe in nature, everything we see, feel, smell, it's all part of being part of nature." Dr. Fejo is the elder on campus at Darwin's Flinders University. He takes students on regular bushwalks, teaching them about country, and he leads Indigenous knowledge sessions and bush medicine workshops. Touching the leaves as he passes, Dr. Fejo tells Ms. Weyer many of these plants have been used as bush medicine for tens of thousands of years. But, he warns, it can be dangerous for people to eat plants or plant products if they can't accurately identify or prepare them. "If you don't know what you're doing, just leave them alone," he says. Different groups have different uses for the plants. These are some traditional stories Dr. Fejo's been told. Cycad seeds are toxic as they contain a substance called cytisin, which can lead to liver cell death. But after the seeds undergo extensive treatment, including washing and rewashing, Larrakia people grind them to make bread. The ground seeds are also used for pain relief. The Kakadu plum or billy goat plum is a rich source of vitamin C. First Nations people have long used the fruit as an immunity boost and to stave off the effects of colds, headaches and other illnesses. The pandanus tree is used for many purposes, including weaving the leaves into mats or art. People chew the base of the leaf, where it tastes like cabbage, to stimulate saliva production. and to ease a headache, they strip back the leaves to where there's lots of water and wear it as a headband. The leaves of the sandpaper fig tree, as the name suggests, are very rough. People use these tough leaves to sand down their skin if they have ringworm, putting the crushed leaves on top to help heal the infection. The leaves are also used to polish carvings, tools and weapons. Small sea snails, called periwinkle snails, are naturally high in iron. Pregnant women eat them as a supplement. As we walk, Dr. Fijo continues to point out how First Nations people have used nature to heal and nourish their bodies. The bark from a paperback tree can be used as a bandage, the soft mud from a termite mound and antacid to settle the stomach. Everything you need to live is here, Dr. Fijo says. You just need to know what you're looking for. Dr. Fijo isn't the only one who recognises the value of bush medicine. Southern Cross University senior researcher Alana Gall, a Triwalwai and Litumirimana woman, says bush medicine, also known as cultural medicine, has been used by Aboriginal and Torres Strait Islander people since the beginning of time. We are the oldest continuing culture on the planet, Dr. Gall says, and we actually then have the oldest continually practiced medicine on the planet. It connects us back through our past and into our future. Dr. Gall runs a program aiming to preserve and protect cultural medicine. It's vital this expertise isn't lost, she says, but many Indigenous Australians don't have access to or knowledge about their own traditional cultural medicine. That's because people typically handed down knowledge verbally, a practice made significantly more challenging after colonisation. The knowledge First Nations people have about cultural medicine may have implications for the future development of Western medicine, Dr. Gall says. But first, this knowledge must be protected with intellectual property laws, something not currently recognised in Australia. It is a knowledge of our people and the plants wouldn't even be here if it wasn't for our stewardship, she says. Moving forward, Dr. Gall also wants cultural medicines to be properly regulated, much the same as other consumable products and not appropriated for commercial profit. Respecting the role of bush medicine is just one step towards creating health systems that are safer for First Nations people. Culturally safe care leads to better outcomes. Back on Larrakia land, training is underway at the Menzies School of Health Research. For an hour a week over a six-week block, First Nations Research Officer Christopher Davies and training facilitator Mario Fagion teach non-Indigenous health workers about how to build a culturally safe environment where Indigenous patients can feel respected, understood and safe. This program, which aims to improve the experiences First Nations people have in NT hospitals, covers informed consent, working with interpreters and communicating with patients and their families. To be clinically safe, you have to be culturally safe, Mr. Fagion says. What this course does is allow you to go on that journey to better understand yourself and how you think and talk based on your cultural position. By helping each individual do that, we're more broadly helping the entire system to become more culturally safe. Mr. Davis, a Kuku Yalanji man, says clinically safe care leads to better outcomes for First Nations patients. Based off his previous work in Queensland, Mr. Davis says patients who feel safe culturally are less likely to discharge themselves against medical advice and more likely to comply with directions for medication. If you're treating someone or talking to someone and they feel uncomfortable or like they're not worthy of being respected, then they're less likely to hear what you're saying because they've switched off, he says. One suburb over, Dr. Fijo and Ms. Weyer walk together in the bushland behind Royal Darwin Hospital, the Northern Territory's largest medical facility. About 70% of the people who use the NT's overstretched public hospital services are Indigenous, but only about 7% of the people employed by NT Health identify as Aboriginal. In his work with students, Dr. Fijo wants to help bridge this cultural divide. Connection to country connects us to our patients, Dr. Fijo says. If we can work on the doctor-patient relationship where doctors are becoming familiar with country, they have a better understanding of where their patients come from. The medicine knowledge shared in this article is held and cared for by Richard Fijo, who shared it together with the Indigenous nations, communities, knowledge holders and country from which it comes. And that concludes the article, Tomorrow's Doctors Are Learning from the Oldest Surviving Culture.
8: Our next article is from page 15 by ZZ Avril, Hit to Patient Housing. Territory doctors have called a 90-day deadline for almost 400 people to be evicted from Top End Shelter Madness, warning that the closure would put even greater pressure on a hospital system already in crisis. On Monday, the yearly rerun Housing Aboriginal Corporation and Mission Australia were told by the NT government that the service had just 90 days to vacate its short-stay accommodation at Batten Road in Marawa, leaving 383 people living at YISSA, Y-I-S-S-A, including 145 children, in limbo. Children and Families Minister Robin Cahill has repeatedly said a transition plan was in place. However, no details of the plan has been publicly released. Australian Medical Association NT President John Zorbas said the 90-day deadline to transition about 400 vulnerable people into new accommodation was madness, and that the closure of YISSA would have a significant impact on the health system. Dr. Zorbas said YISSA was a crucial base for people travelling from remote communities into Darwin to access specialist care and essential health services they cannot access in the regions. Without guaranteed accommodation, patients end up having to delay or miss these treatments. They miss specialist appointments, which leads to worsening of their underlying conditions, he said. When people need specialist care and they come to Darwin, we can't have nowhere for them to stay. They can't get specialist care in the long grass. We also can't abandon Territorians just because you don't live in Darwin. Doesn't mean you shouldn't have access to care. Dr. Zorbas said currently there were several patients on dialysis living in YISSA who needed to attend hospital three times a week and have access to a refrigerator for their medicines. These patients will end up in the emergency department with fluid overload and end up getting harmed because they do not have stable accommodation, he said. Dr. Zorbas highlighted that the 300-room former mine camp was only marginally smaller than the 392-bed capacity of the Royal Darwin Hospital, which already faced significant issues with ensuring their patients had safe discharge plans. We have such a lack of social and community housing and safe accommodation that patients aren't able to leave the hospital because there is literally nowhere for them to go, he said. We're talking about mothers with kids who have fled horrible domestic violence. We're talking about people who have levels of disability that require NDIS support that just aren't available in the territory. Good healthcare is not just about doctors, nurses and shiny hospitals. It's about all the other social services. Every cog needs to turn. And a loss of something like YISSA in less than 90 days is going to put a strain on the health system that it can't cope with. With Royal Darwin Hospital and Palmerston Hospitals in another code yellow, the second in less than a month, Dr. Zorbas said this would just add more pressure to a system already in crisis. Effectively, people would get hurt and the system falls apart. An NT Health spokeswoman acknowledged that there are potential for patients who are ready for discharge who have previously been at YISSA to experience delays if suitable alternative accommodation is not available. NT Health hospitals have policies in place to support patients on discharge from hospital which recognise specific care and support needs, she said. NT Health will continue to work with relevant agencies to support safe discharge planning for any affected patients. However, the department said there would be no impact or disruption on patients attending medical appointments, as the Northern Territory Patient Assistance Travel Scheme did not currently use YILI as an approved accommodation provider. The Department of Children and Families has advised NT Health that it is coordinating transitional planning for the facility and has engaged NT Health about planning arrangements for any pre-scheduled accommodation, the spokeswoman said. Health Minister Steve Edgington refused to comment over whether he was consulted about the YISSA closure, deferring his response to Ms. Cahill. Ms. Cahill said the eviction of this was due to a conflict with the owners of the shelter infrastructure, OSCO, after negotiations to extend the five-year lease. And that was from page 15, Hit to Patient Housing. And unfortunately, that completes our readings for today's edition of the Top End News on Vision Australia Radio. I'm Trish Rose, and reading with me today was Rob Lars. And a reminder, this program is produced in Adelaide and can be heard regularly at this time on Vision Australia Radio, at VA Radio on digital, and online at varadio.org. 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

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Welcome to Crikey with selected readings from the website crikey.com.au. I'm Melinda Peat, and today's program includes items on Narendra Modi and recent protests in Delhi and the proposed export tax on gas. But first, we have today's Crikey Worm, a collection of short articles edited by Rich James. Today's Crikey Worm has been modified for radio. Rich James begins. Billions more for AUKUS shipyard, but government keen to keep lid on debate. The debate will not be televised. Yesterday, the Commentariat was desperate to claim One Nation was looming large over Labor's conference in Adelaide, following remarks by the Prime Minister in his opening address. Today we're expecting choreographed debate over various policy areas as the Albanese government also announces an extra $4.6 billion for the nuclear submarine construction yard at Osborne, north of Adelaide. The AAP reckons health and workplace issues are set to dominate today. The Newswire lists the key areas as aged care, NDIS, policies focusing on women, Indigenous Australians, along with employment and workplace relations. The announcement of yet more billions being pumped into the unpopular AUKUS defence pact will no doubt create plenty of headlines, but given how tightly the party leaders want to control the debate this week, you may not see too much public disagreement. Defence Minister Richard Marles said of the extra money, which brings the spend on the Osborne construction yard to $8.5 billion, this investment is another important step in building the sovereign capability Australia will need to build, operate, maintain and sustain our future submarine fleet. The work underway right now at Osborne demonstrates that AUKUS is on track and happening now, all while creating opportunities for Australian industry and workers for decades to come. Yesterday, Labor MP Ed Husic said the party had become allergic to dissent and dispute. Guardian Australia reports that on Thursday, Husic broke ranks to support a gas export tax, endorse Indigenous truth-telling, and press for more criticism of Israel's conduct in Gaza. Having recently called for the party to rethink its position on the money pit that is AUKUS, one assumes Husic will also have more to say today. Speaking to the ABC yesterday, the former industry minister said, "This whole thing of being allergic to dissent and dispute, I don't think that actually works in our long-term interests as a party." His remarks contrasted with what Prime Minister Anthony Albanese told delegates at the start of the conference when he said, "We choose progress over protest. We choose purpose over chaos. We choose unity over division." As the AAP points out, an expected debate about a tax on gas exports failed to materialise in amendments yesterday, as Albanese and his team continued to keep a tight lid on difficult discussions. The opposition yesterday called the Fair Work Court, a new specialised forum for resolving workplace relations disputes more quickly and cheaply, announced by the government at the start of the conference, brand new bureaucracy. Liberals try again to fight back. Talking of the opposition, The Australian has led overnight with a very serious-looking picture of Liberal Senator James Patterson standing outside the New South Wales State Library in black tie. Patterson delivered a commencement address to the 2026 Ramsey Postgraduate Scholars last night, which warned that populism risked destroying the Australian way of life and the institutions underpinning Western civilisation, the paper reports. His comments follow similar attempts by coalition leader Angus Taylor to fight back against One Nation's surge in the polling and cut through the noise created by Pauline Hanson and her party members. Quoting from his address on Thursday night, The Australian reports Patterson said, "The risk today is that under

understandable discontent with Australia's recent economic performance, a solvable policy problem, is used as a vehicle to trash our political, legal and social institutions, which have underpinned our progress, prosperity and harmony for centuries. Australians struggling with the cost of living have not suddenly embraced conspiracy theories about chemtrails, the Federal Reserve, school shootings, 9/11 and pharmaceutical companies. But populism is a package deal. Voting to express your reasonable frustrations with the established parties of government brings with it a lot of baggage. He added, the danger is these anti-establishment parties don't just mind grievance about poor economic performance. Whether on the populist left or right, they bring with them a much broader wagon of grudges and resentments, and they are most often defined by a total lack of regard for our institutions more broadly. The Liberal senator also claimed that universities needed to instigate urgent reforms and ensure there is a diversity of views, especially on their humanities faculties. On a lighter note, a raccoon in Seattle has become an internet celebrity, the Washington Post reports. Kiana Hall recorded a video on Instagram earlier this month showing a distinctive raccoon, which she decided to call Jimothy, running in front of her and asked, "What am I looking at?" Jimothy has a small round body, and Cara Pierce, a wildlife veterinarian in Waynesboro, Virginia, said the animal may have been born with a spinal abnormality known as short spine syndrome or a similar condition. Thanks to the viral video, Jimothy has found a legion of fans online and in the real world, with murals, tattoos, and thousands of Etsy products featuring the distinctive raccoon. There's even an official Jimothy bobblehead. He is spreading a lot of joy, I think, for a lot of people, and is really a symbol of how resilient wildlife and our planet can be, Hannah Griebling, a PhD candidate at the University of British Columbia, said. Next in Crikey Worm is the Crikey Recap. The first Crikey Recap is by Bernard Keane. In government, but not in power, something has gone badly wrong for Labor. They have presided over a deterioration in our fiscal position, contributed significantly to the current inflation surge, given unjustified handouts in the billions to mendicant multinationals, allowed defence procurement to become even worse, and extended it to the disaster of AUKUS, tried to reverse the freedom of information reforms of the Rudd years, caved in to the gambling industry despite near-universal consensus on the need for reforms, refused to fix the blatant failure of our taxation regime for fossil fuels, retained the universally discredited job-ready graduate tuition tax system, and truckled and pandered to the Trump regime and its militarism, even as it threatens global stability and the interests of Australia and our friends and allies. And that was today's Crikey Worm, a collection of short articles edited by Rich James. Today's Crikey Worm has been modified for radio. Our next article is by Sammy Shah. Modi packed a Melbourne stadium. Days later, India's cockroaches filled the streets. 11 days before Indian police beat students with batons outside Parliament in Delhi, Narendra Modi stood inside Melbourne's Marvel Stadium and asked more than 20,000 Indian Australians whether they felt proud of India's military strikes on terrorist camps in Pakistan. The stadium roared. As a Pakistani Australian, it was heartwarming to see my two countries brought together by the shared civic experience of wondering why a foreign leader was using Melbourne football ground to crowd test enthusiasm for bombing Pakistan. Nothing builds social cohesion like imported military triumphalism, thousands of phone torches and Anthony Albanese waiting politely for the cheering to stop. The event was called Melbourne Meets Modi, although Melbourne had little to do with it beyond providing the venue, police and a prime minister. Modi entered along a red carpet beside Albanese while the crowd chanted the Indian PM's name. One attendee described him as like a father to us. Albanese called those gathered the living bridge between the countries. Modi declared India impatient to grow. Then everybody went home from this spontaneous celebration of community pride, sponsored by Uranium Exports, Defence Corporation and Australian Super's next $500 million investment.
Any criticism of the spectacle was complicated by the presence outside the stadium of far-right protesters campaigning against Indian immigration. Sikh and human rights activists were there too, protesting Modi's politics, but the obvious racists offered Modi's supporters the perfect choice: celebrate Indian pride inside or remain outside with men who think your Uber driver is conducting a demographic invasion. I should say here that the problem was not Indian Australians filling a stadium. Migrants do not surrender the right to hold bad political opinions when customs stamps the passport. The distaste came from watching one politician claim ownership of a country, its diaspora, and Indian pride itself, while Australian leaders helped with the paperwork. A multicultural celebration became a partisan rally. Hindu nationalism slipped into the program somewhere between the classical dances and the defence agreement. 11 days later, back in the country, everyone at Marvel Stadium had been celebrating. Tens of thousands of mostly young protesters attempted to march towards Parliament. They carried flags, books, copies of India's constitution, and most interestingly, pictures of cockroaches. The Cockroach Gender Party was founded in May after Chief Justice Surya Kant reportedly complained about youngsters like cockroaches who could not find employment and became journalists, social media agitators, or right-to-information activists attacking the system. RTI activists use India's freedom of information laws in ways that would certainly frighten Labour politicians. Kant's remark stuck because it gave official language to a familiar arrangement. The system could fail you, and your anger about it could still be diagnosed as a personality defect. Political communications student Abhijit Dipki responded by creating the Cockroach Gender Party. Gender meaning the people, making the name a parody of Modi's Bharatiya Janata Party, the BJP. The CJP chose as its symbol a cockroach holding a mobile phone, the first Indian political emblem to represent both a voter and the government's apparent customer service policy. The new party's Instagram page raced past 20 million followers. Its headquarters were stated to be wherever the Wi-Fi works, and it invited the lazy, unemployed, and chronically online to join. Accusations that its followers were mostly bots soon followed, because the easiest response to angry citizens is to reclassify them as software. Still, a satirical movement rather than an electoral party, the CJP gained substance when anger erupted over a leak involving India's national medical entrance exam. More than 2.2 million people sat it. Imagine the UCAT and ATAR fused into one national event, with families spending years on tutors, coaching colleges, and repeat attempts. Now imagine finishing it and discovering someone with the correct WhatsApp contact had purchased their future with questions on a PDF. India passed a national law against paper leaks in 2024 because the problem was already endemic. An Indian Express investigation found 45 major examination leaks over 2 decades, each affecting at least 100,000 candidates. 2 cases resulted in convictions. If corruption sat for the exam, it would be admitted on merit. The CJP demanded the resignation of Education Minister Dharmendra Pradhan and exam reform. The Modi government had the Youth Party's X account suspended under national security powers, all while the movement was only days old, held no seats, and possessed no weapon more dangerous than graphic design. The party's X account was restored after the government told a court the danger of chaos had receded once the rescheduled exam was completed. National security secured through multiple choice. The new party's first Delhi protest attracted only a few hundred people, giving commentators the opportunity to relish the vast difference between protesters who click like and those who actually brave sunshine outdoors. But organisers held rallies, joined student groups, and began a sit-in. Ladakhi engineer and environmental activist Sonam Wangchuk joined them and began a hunger strike. The CJP had fused shitposting with Gandhian sacrifice. By Monday, the few hundred had become tens of thousands. Police had prohibited the march and surrounded Parliament. Some protesters threw stones and damaged vehicles. Police answered with tear gas and batons. Nearly 180 protesters and police officers were reportedly injured.
India was, as Modi told Melbourne, impatient after all. It was simply impatient in the wrong direction. The Marvel Stadium crowd did not lie about India so much as crop it. Distance makes it easier to experience a government as identity rather than administration. From Melbourne, Modi represents a homeland finally commanding Western respect. Back in Delhi, his government cancelled your exam, blocked your protest account, and sent police over when you asked why nobody important had resigned. Which gets us back to why the rally felt ugly. Even to people who are not white supremacists, criticism of Modi is not criticism of Indians. Australia's Indian diaspora includes Muslims, Sikhs, Christians, Dalits, Hindus, leftists, liberals, nationalists, and people chiefly interested in getting through a family WhatsApp group without causing another schism. Albanese may see a million-person living bridge. Unfortunately, those million people are actually people, which is much less convenient. Australian politicians enjoy diaspora communities most when they can be reduced to food, festivals, trade, and a large applauding block. At Marvel Stadium, Australian multiculturalism was lent to a foreign leader's personality cult, allowing Modi's politics to masquerade as Indian culture. The white supremacists made that transaction easier by ensuring the alternative looked worse. The cockroach gender party may yet collapse, split, or be swallowed by a conventional party. Its followers may prove less committed than its analytics suggest. It has nevertheless wrecked the convenient idea that the loudest overseas supporters of a leader represent the people of an entire country. Marvel Stadium gave Australia the India it wanted. Huge market, happy diaspora, strong leader, uranium customer. 11 days later, the cockroaches arrived with the terms and conditions. And that was by Sami Shah. Modi packed a Melbourne stadium. Days later, India's cockroaches filled the streets. On Vision Australia Radio, you're listening to Crikey with selected readings from the website crikey.com.au. Our next article is by Rachel Withers. If Labor wants to sock it to One Nation, introduce a gas tax. Ignoring it isn't brave, it's stupid. In another case of disappointed but not surprised, hopes of a gas tax being enshrined in Labor's platform were dashed at the party's national conference on Thursday, where some had hoped to turn a vague section about getting a fairer return into concrete calls for an export tax. It was a poor choice from a party that is supposedly now focused on fighting One Nation and addressing the very real grievances Pauline Hanson is mining. Hanson, after all, has proposed a gas tax, even if experts say it's not what it sounds like, picking up on the fact voters across the political spectrum want gas companies to pay a fair share. Pressure for a gas export tax has been building among Labor's rank and file, not to mention the broader population, with the ACTU standing firm on its call for a 25% tax. But more than one outlet suggested the debate evaporated on Thursday, a cute euphemism for the fact that it shriveled up and died, with potential dissenters instead bowing to their party masters. It was in keeping with the vibe of recent conferences, where any serious fights are held behind closed doors. There are no real votes. Anthony Albanese, one of the conference's major dissenters, has firm control of the factions, and he will decide what enters the platform and the circumstances in which it comes. We choose unity over division, as the PM reminded delegates in his opening speech, in what felt like a warning. Treasurer Jim Chalmers used a sidelines interview to hose down any flickering hope of a tax, telling Sky News it was not on the government's agenda and would not be for the foreseeable future, an interview that didn't rate a mention on Sky's website or YouTube after weeks of insisting Labor couldn't rule it out. Sky did, however, find time to get up three separate posts about Albanese stumbling on an escalator, once again proving that there's no point trying to appease them. Of course, pressure for a gas tax isn't going to suddenly go away. Former frontbencher Ed Husic reminded us that he's not always going to make nice, telling yesterday's ABC afternoon briefing he would continue his push for one, which has included a town hall with the Australia Institute's Richard Dennis, one of the nation's strongest advocates for one.
People do not expect a fairer deal, Husic told the ABC, arguing Labor would be very brave to disregard public mood here. Brave or stupid? The idea of a 25% gas export tax has become highly popular, as Redbridge polling from February found, supported by voters across the political spectrum. That includes One Nation voters, who were among the tax's strongest supporters, as well as being the most likely to be aware of how much gas is exported. Much like gambling reform, this should be an open and shut case for Labor, but it's not, and voters will rightfully question whether corporate interests have too much say as they turn to alternatives who claim to fight for the little guy. That's not to say One Nation will do that. As Amy Remikus wrote of Hanson's gas policy back in May, the industry would actually love it, as it would mean not paying anything for at least 10 years. There's a reason, Remikus noted, that Hanson announced it at a gas conference. But there's still a risk she comes off looking like the one pushing for Australians to get something for their gas, while Labor passes vague motions about a fairer return, while insisting it's not about a tax. Well, what is it then? The Labor conference has had a major focus on fighting One Nation with real policies, with passionate speeches from South Australian Premier Peter Malinauskas and incoming ALP President Kate Ellis about the need to stand up for the battlers. At this conference, we show them that rather than turning our back on those people or turning their hurt into more anger and division or grandstanding and chasing cheap headlines, we'll do what Labor does best, said Ellis. We'll work to make the real decisions that improve the lives of Australian people. Yet the party still can't bring itself to do that when it comes to gas, leaving an open goal for One Nation. The last word should go to Husic, who delivered his address in a press conference that took place outside the actual conference, as he demanded the party pursue that gas tax. Labor has a chance to be able to show, particularly to the broader public, that it's got what it takes, that it's got the steel and the spine to be able to make a call that's really in the nation's long-term interest, he said. A lot of Australians reckon we've been ripped off. Labor can stand up, seize this moment, seize the money, and also seize the agenda long-term. And that was by Rachel Withers. If Labor wants to sock it to One Nation, introduce a gas tax. Ignoring it isn't brave, it's stupid. Next we have today's The Snoop. Clive Palmer sounds normal, Substack's new AI detector, and more, by Danielle Saeed and Crystal Andrews. Today's The Snoop has been modified for radio. Clive Palmer's words of wisdom. Clive Palmer stopped for a man on the street interview with a social media account dedicated to interviewing wealthy business people, and it's honestly the most normal we've heard him sound in a long time. His advice for aspiring business people includes being patient, that failure is essential for growth, and that young people leaving school unsure what to do next shouldn't panic. Trust in your own instinct. Take it slowly. It comes a few days after Palmer's interview with the Courier Mail at his classic car show on the Gold Coast, no less, in which he revealed he plans to spend up to $100 million in the 2028 federal election. That's not a Nepo baby, that's my friend's son. Much has been made this week of the appointment of 28-year-old Luca Levine to the CEO job at women's media outlet Mamma Mia, founded by his mother, Mia Friedman. The SMH's John Buckley reports the news prompted discussion on the Facebook page for Chat 10 Looks 3, the independent podcast venture of the ABC's Lee Sales and Annabelle Crabb, but not for long. As Crabb and I are friends with Mia and have known Luca since he was a child, I'm not going to allow commenting on this, Sales said. A million male-run family businesses end up with sons or daughters running them, and it passes barely remarked, she also said. Indeed, we can think of one Australian media company run by the founder's kids that gets a fair bit of scrutiny. Copy-paste Labor leader. As Brits get to know Andy Burnham, their new Prime Minister, a 2009 Guardian interview has resurfaced in which the leader says the three most important things in his life besides family are Everton FC, the Labor Party and the Catholic Church, in that order. As ABC's foreign affairs reporter
Stephen Zidzik points out, that sounds an awful lot like Anthony Albanese's famed, "My mother raised me with three great faiths, the South Sydney Rabbitohs, the Australian Labor Party, and the Catholic Church." It's a part of Albanese's personal brand repeated so often, even he's forgotten where it first emerged. In a 2018 Facebook post, he claims it is from his first speech to Parliament in 1996, but the line does not feature in the recording or transcript. Substack cracks down on clawed fishing. Substack has launched a new feature in its app to help readers spot writing generated or assisted by AI, powered by the AI detection tool Pangram. Substack CEO and founder Chris Best explains in his latest blog post that the core problem is not the use of AI or quality of its output, but that there is a mismatch between a reader's expectation and reality, as people don't want to invest their attention in something with no human thought on the other end. AI detection tools are not foolproof, with studies showing they are more likely to incorrectly identify work by non-native English writers as AI-generated or AI-assisted. Gambling our feelings away. The Melbourne Football Club cut ties yesterday with major sponsor Zurich Insurance after its controversial decision in May to cut coverage for AFL players who had suffered head trauma or concussion, including CTE, a brain injury caused by repeated head trauma which has symptoms of depression, memory loss, impulsive behaviour, and suicidal ideation, and the company knocking back a claim by medically retired Melbourne player Angus Brayshaw. The ABC reported earlier this year that 33 former footballers, including 19 elite players, had been diagnosed with CTE. In a grimly ironic turn, Zurich sponsors the Tackle Your Feelings mental health program, rolled out at football clubs around the country, which features in its workshops the case study of former AFL player Daniel Gurindji, who has been public about his struggles with mental health. Gurindji, now the most popular sports podcaster in the country, is also the face of gambling giant and AFL sponsor Sportsbet, and has prominently featured in AFL-produced content this year. Tackle Your Feelings refers to Gamble Aware as a resource available to participants in its workshops. 96% of problem gamblers also have diagnosed mental health conditions, while their suicide rates are 15 times higher than the general population. Two very long weeks. For the Swifties among the Snoop's readership, the superstar's longtime former flame and frontman of the 1975, Matty Healy, got married this past weekend on July 18, one fortnight after Taylor Swift's July 3 nuptials to Travis Kelce. The title of the song she wrote about the intense final gasp with their affair in 2023? Fortnight. And that was today's The Snoop. Clive Palmer Sounds Normal, Substack's new AI detector, and more. By Danielle Saeed and Crystal Andrews. Today's The Snoop has been modified for radio. And that completes our readings from the website crikey.com.au. I'm Melinda Peat, and I operated the panel for this program. This program was produced in the studios of Vision Australia Radio Adelaide and can be heard regularly at this time here on Vision Australia Radio, VA Radio Digital, and online at varadio.org.

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5: 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I'm Maura Cameron, and reading with me today is Jill Freer. Today's program includes items on New Oz Alert and gas supply. And the first article, Oz Alert will deliver emergency warnings to all, but they must actually be accessible, and it was written by Anuradha Magala. Next Monday, millions of people in Australia will feel their phones buzz with a message and hear a loud siren-like warning. It is a preview of how the country plans to warn its population when the next bushfire, flood or cyclone comes down. The system is Oz Alert, Australia's most significant overhaul of disaster warning infrastructure in a generation. Oz Alert uses cell broadcast technology, sending a signal from the phone tower itself to every compatible device nearby, without needing a phone number or app. This approach is already in place in New Zealand, the United States, United Kingdom, and more than 30 other countries. Oz Alert does need mobile reception, but it doesn't get clogged by the network, like text messages, SMS, and can reach anyone passing through a danger zone. Community testing wrapped up in June 2026, with a national test on July 27 around 2 p.m. Australian Eastern Standard Time. The system will be fully operational from October. It is a significant improvement on how Australia sends emergency warnings, but the question isn't just how does it work, but also what do I do next? And who does it work for? And who does it leave behind? Not one size fits all. More than one in five Australians speak a language other than English at home. People with disability are up to four times more likely to die in a disaster than those without, and this is exactly where most warning systems start to fail. Warning systems are usually built on a one-size-fits-all assumption. That is what we learn after reviewing 70 disaster apps, 48,000 user reviews, and discussions with disabled communities and emergency agencies. Most warning systems are built in the majority language, such as English in Australia, leaving culturally and linguistically diverse communities at a loss. Age is another barrier. In one of our recent studies, older participants struggled to navigate back to the homepage after following an external link. Vision issues add another layer. Small text, colour-coded warnings, and live maps can all be inaccessible depending on someone's visual impairment. Australia adds to a structural issue on top of these. There's no single national digital platform, website or app, with each of the eight states and territories running its own warning system with their own digital platforms. Oz Alert, but make it adaptable. Our research points to one answer, a single national platform that adapts to each person's combination of needs, language, literacy, vision. A broadcast alert such as Oz Alert is a great place to start. However, instead of being a generic message for everyone, such as an alert should guide people to a single platform where they can set preferences in a few clicks and receive warnings and next step advice tailored to those preferences and needs. This isn't just our view. The Global Early Warning for All initiative, spearheaded by the World Meteorological Organization and UN Office for Disaster Risk Reduction, emphasizes that inclusive warning systems are every country's responsibility by 2027. Does Oz Alert measure up to this? On delivery, yes. The cell broadcast fixes network congestion that historically affected SMS alerts. The government has also produced tailor awareness materials for eight different groups, including non-English speakers, explaining what Oz Alert is and how it is expected to behave. But this is only awareness material. It doesn't say what to do when a disaster strikes. Where to next? A sample Oz Alert reads, an emergency warning message has been issued for the area or disaster. Leave now if you receive this message. Visit nema.gov.au for more information. But the National Emergency Management Agency, NEMA, website functions more like a directory. Its state pages redirect to state and territorial emergency websites. That's at least three jumps between the alert landing on your phone and finding out what to do next. First the alert, then to NEMA, and then to a local state website, depending on where you happen to be located. If a real disaster is underway, that's a lot of steps, especially if you have access difficulties to begin with. And state-based websites are not yet up to scratch, as we know from our research group's work on the inclusivity of Australian warning systems. For now, the best thing you can do is to check your state or territory emergency preparations website before you need it, and build an emergency plan tailored to your needs. And the July 27 national test is a real opportunity for the public to give feedback while the system is still adjustable. Being warned and being ready to act are different things. Australia has built an excellent version of the first Oz Alert, can wake up every phone in the country almost instantly. But it can't tell every person, inclusive of their access needs, what to do once they're awake. That's the gap that matters now. A warning system that ends at leave now is only the beginning. And that article was titled, Oz Alert will deliver emergency warnings to all, but they must actually be accessible.
6: Industry backlash threatens Australia's gas supply. Leaders must step up, by Hamish McKenzie and Alison Reeve from the Grattan Institute. Australia is one of the world's largest exporters of liquefied natural gas, LNG, but it faces domestic gas shortages by the 2030s as old gas fields run dry. Gas exports from the East Coast only began in 2015. Since then, exports have ballooned and domestic gas prices have increased dramatically. Price spikes have driven some manufacturers to the wall. Governments have had to intervene to prevent shortages. The issue is that gas companies can get much higher prices exporting gas than selling it domestically. And some exporters have started buying gas from the domestic market instead of developing their own resources. To fix this problem, the federal government plans to require gas companies to reserve gas for the domestic market. When first announced in December, the gas industry was broadly supportive. No longer. The backlash began after the detailed design was released in May. Growing dissent from industry now threatens to derail the plan. As proposed, the government scheme does need some tweaks, but the core mechanics are sound and key criticism is misplaced. It's time for the government to explain it better. What's the policy meant to do? The gas reservation policy is designed to force exporters to supply the equivalent of 20% of their exports to the domestic market. The government's goal is to keep prices down and avoid looming shortages, especially in New South Wales and Victoria. When the plan was announced, Australia's oil and gas lobby backed it. But the Australian Energy Producers Group now calls the plan fundamentally unworkable. Gas producer Senex called it perverse in the extreme. Beach Energy said the government was trying to shut us down, and Santos said it would kill an industry. Queensland Treasurer David Jensky said the plan would undermine the foundations of our economy. What happened? The major bone of contention is how much gas exporters would have to push into the domestic market. East Coast LNG exports are forecast to be about 1,400 petajoules next year. Reserving 20% of that, as the government wants, would be 280 petajoules, the equivalent of about 73 large LNG carriers. But domestic demand is now falling. East Coast demand is forecast to be only 441 petajoules next year, which should be met by existing supply. Adding 280 petajoules would be a huge oversupply. For a domestic gas producer to make money, it needs to sell gas at about $11 to $12 per gigajoule. The industry is worried boosting supply could drive prices below the cost of production, potentially driving domestic-only producers broke. If that happened, supply would fall and prices would rise. This would make matters worse long-term. This concern is reasonable but overstated. Dire warnings of an oversupply are overstated. The reservation policy has been deliberately designed to manage this risk. The 20% figure isn't fixed. Rather, it's an upper limit on how much gas will be reserved. Most years, the scheme will reserve much less. Each year, the minister responsible will decide how much gas to reserve based on two things. One, whether the domestic market faces a shortage, and two, whether forcing a domestic oversupply will keep a lid on prices. While the final legislation is yet to be released and much could change, if the scheme applied in 2027, here's how the current design might work. Australian Energy Market Operator forecasts suggest the East Coast will effectively face zero shortfalls until 2030, leaving no gap to fill in 2027. The government has suggested requiring delivery of 5% more gas than forecast requirements so domestic prices drop. That would translate to an extra 22 petajoules in 2027, representing about 2% of exports, not 20%. The remaining gas would accrue as an obligation the minister can call on in future years. The final figure might be smaller still. About 70% of this gas would have to be sold through long-term contracts, leaving 30% able to be offered to short-term trading markets. If exporters can prove this gas has no buyers, they can seek permission to export it. Any reserved gas approved for export remains as a future obligation able to be called on. All up, this means the policy would require just 16 petajoules of gas to be delivered domestically by 2027. This scenario would hardly tank the market. Little time to get it right. The 20% reservation figure is the biggest concern for industry, but it's not the only one. Gas companies are worried about too much ministerial discretion, the ability to set obligations across multi-year periods, and potentially massive accruals of undelivered gas. These issues are legitimate and need to be resolved. Under the government's model, the minister would have substantial discretion to set the annual volumes required. This leaves exporters with no certainty about how much they will be required to deliver each year. To solve this, gas volumes should be set in five-year blocks, according to a predictable formula based on supply and demand. Fixing these issues will be critical to win over a sceptical industry. But the government wants the scheme to begin on July 1 next year. That doesn't leave much time to get it right. Legislation would have to be introduced in September sitting of Parliament for the laws to be passed before Christmas. None of these issues is a reason to back away. Over time, Australia will need to wean itself off gas, which is a potent fossil fuel. But for as long as we still need it, consumers in a gas-rich country should have access to gas at a reasonable price. That article was titled "Industry Backlash Threatens Australia's Gas Supply Fix. Leaders Must Step Up."
5: 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And our next article, written by Sanjoy Paul, is titled "Why New Houthi Threat in the Red Sea Could Spell Trouble for Global Oil Prices and Inflation." On Monday, the Iran-backed Houthi rebels in Yemen announced they would impose a maritime embargo on Saudi Arabia in what would mark a dangerous escalation in the ongoing conflict between the United States and Iran. The Houthis have indicated they plan to target Saudi Arabian vessels travelling through the Bab el-Mandeb Strait, also known as the Gate of Tears, which connects the Red Sea and the Gulf of Aden. This escalation threatens to have a significant impact, particularly for Saudi Arabian crude oil travelling via the Red Sea, much of which has recently been diverted there to avoid the Straits of Hormuz. In a statement, Saudi Arabia's foreign ministry expressed the country's strongest condemnation of the threat and said it would take all necessary measures to protect its ships. It's not clear how effective this approach will be. And as we have seen in the past, threats alone can be enough to disrupt the flow and cost of shipping activities in the Red Sea. The Gate of Tears. The Bab el-Mandeb Strait, whose name means Gate of Tears in Arabic, is a narrow waterway located between Yemen to the northeast and Djibouti and Eritrea to the southwest. Together, the Bab el-Mandeb Strait, Red Sea and Suez Canal form a vital maritime channel for global shipments, connecting nations in Europe with those in Asia and the Pacific. About 10-12% of global maritime trade passes through the Bab el-Mandeb Strait each year. Saudi Arabia's Plan B. This year, the Red Sea has grown even more important for global shipping and Saudi Arabia. Saudi Arabia is one of the world's largest oil producers. China is the largest buyer, but other major buyers in Asia include Japan, South Korea, India, and Singapore. With severe ongoing disruptions in the Strait of Hormuz, which normally carries about a fifth of the world's oil and gas, Saudi Arabia has been diverting exports to the Red Sea to bypass it. The country's east-west oil pipeline, connecting Akkad in the east with Yanbu on the Red Sea, was restored to full capacity earlier this year. The port at Yanbu now reportedly handles more than 70% of Saudi Arabia's crude oil exports. The bigger risk in the Red Sea. At this stage, the Houthis have only declared a blockade on Saudi Arabian ships, not a closure of the shipping corridor to oil traffic. If the maritime blockade via the Red Sea is expanded further to other countries, global trade for manufactured goods, retail products, electronics and machinery could be severely impacted. To avoid the Red Sea, ships can use an alternative path around South Africa's Cape of Good Hope. This is a much longer and more expensive route. Possible trouble for inflation. Insurance costs for shipping transiting the Straits of Hormuz have surged since the beginning of the conflict, reportedly now ranging from 3 to 10% of hull value, the value of the ship itself, not the cargo. That extra insurance can add millions of dollars to each shipment. Insurance costs for ships transiting the Red Sea have reportedly already risen in the wake of the Houthis' announcement. Ultimately, higher insurance costs for shipping are typically passed on to end consumers. This can add to inflationary pressures around the world. What's on the horizon? We don't yet know how effective a Houthi blockade on Saudi Arabia will be, nor if the situation will escalate any further from here. For countries around the world, this new maritime blockade has likely dimmed hopes the economic disruption from the conflict in the Middle East will soon be over. Businesses and government need to continue to examine their supply chain resilience and consider long-term alternatives for sourcing and shipment of key goods, including oil. Moving forward, it is also important to reduce reliance on fossil fuels and continue transition towards renewable energy for transport, logistics and manufacturing. And that was titled, Why New Houthi Threats in the Red Sea Could Spell Trouble for Global Oil Prices and Inflation.
6: Swimming can alleviate low back pain, says a new study written by Mark Hancock and Deborah Wareham of Macquarie University. As we age, low back pain becomes more common. Between the ages of 20 and 59, persistent low back pain, lasting more than 3 months, affects nearly one in five. While you may be tempted to reach for heat packs, medication or a massage, new evidence suggests that the common advice to go for a swim is much more effective. Until recently, there was no research to back up this advice. Our new trial shows for the first time that swimming can improve low back pain. What we did. We recruited 76 adults aged 26 to 74 who experienced persistent and bothersome low back pain for more than 3 months. They needed to be able to swim 25 metres independently, but didn't swim regularly. The participants were randomly allocated to receive either a swimming and education program, the intervention group, or education only, the control group. The intervention involved an 8-week individualised swimming program, supported by 4 telehealth sessions with a physiotherapist and free access to a local indoor or outdoor swimming pool. The amount of swimming was tailored to each participant's ability and fitness level, with the goal of completing 3 30 to 45 minute swimming sessions per week by the end of the program. Participants were encouraged to continue swimming after the program completed. The education provided by a physiotherapist aimed to help them better understand their pain, reduce the fear associated with movement and exercise, and increase confidence to manage their back pain. While many people with back pain believe they should avoid activity to protect their back, a large body of evidence shows remaining active is better. Participants in the education-only control group had 1 to 2 sessions with a physiotherapist to cover the same key messages about back pain, but otherwise continued their usual treatment and activity. What did we find? Participants in the swimming group reported improved function, less pain, and more confidence to manage future back pain. Their disability reduced by more than 50% at the end of the 8-week program. This could mean that a person improved their ability to do daily activities, such as standing from a chair, walking, or sleeping. The swimming group's improvements were 30% greater than those who received education only, the control group. Participants told us swimming appealed to them because it was low impact, it reduced weight bearing and strain, and it enabled them to exercise more confidently and with less pain. They also reported additional health benefits, including better

0: 12 months after starting the program, there were still benefits for the swimming group for disability function and confidence, but the difference between groups became smaller over time. What were the limitations? Our study's sample size was relatively small, so these findings need to be confirmed in future larger studies. Further trials are also needed to test whether the results still hold for people with more severe or disabling back pain. Finally, the volunteers in our study knew we were investigating swimming and had positive expectations of swimming before starting. This is a limitation that could affect the findings. How does swimming compare to other exercises for back pain? A range of different exercises, including Pilates, functional exercises, a type of strength training that helps you perform daily activities, and structured walking, have been shown to be beneficial for treating disability and preventing low back pain recurrences. While we didn't compare swimming to another type of exercise, the benefits we identified were as large or larger than previously reported for other exercises. People with chronic low back pain can now consider swimming as an evidence-based exercise option and be more confident in choosing it as part of their long-term management. But if you find it a hassle to get to a pool or don't like swimming, it may help get your back pain under control before moving to a type of exercise you prefer or can more easily access. That article was titled, Swimming Can Alleviate Low Back Pain, New Study. We'll return with more from the conversation after this short break.
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9: 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In our second half, we have articles on current religious trends and mysteries surrounding atomic bomb testing in Australia. And this is titled, Gen Z is the first generation in history in which men are more religious than women. Why? And it's written by Intifar Chowdhury. It's not news that young Australians are less religious than their parents and grandparents. Census data has shown a steady decline in religious affiliation for decades, particularly among Christians, who remain Australia's largest faith group. Yet over the past few years there have been reports that seem to point in the opposite direction. As I wrote about religious revival in countries as diverse as Japan, Thailand, China, India, Turkey, the United Kingdom and the United States, a common theme emerged. Some young people appear to be returning to religion. More surprising still, in many places the trend seemed increasingly driven by young men rather than young women. To figure out what was happening in Australia,

0: I crunched the numbers. While Australia is continuing to secularise overall, beneath that trend, Gen Z appears to be the first generation where men are more likely than women to identify with a religion. That divide is closely tied to political ideology and may reflect wider gendered political polarisation. The research. Using Australian Electoral Study, AES, data collected between 1987 and 2025, I examined religious affiliation across six generations. The War Generation, born during the 1920s, Builders, born 1930 to 1945, Baby Boomers, 1946 to 1960, Generation X, 1961 to 1979, Millennials or Gen Y, 1980 to 1994, and Generation Z, born after 1994. Across these cohorts, I analysed responses from 27,478 Australians. In this analysis, I focused primarily on religious affiliation, whether respondents identify with a religion at all. While church attendance tells us about participation in organised religion, affiliation captures something broader about identity, belonging and self-understanding. Religious affiliation is linked to age. The overall pattern was exactly as expected. Religious affiliation declined sharply across generations. Older Australians remain significantly more likely than younger Australians to identify with a religion. The gender pattern showed for every generation from the war generation through to millennials, women are more likely than men to report a religious affiliation. I then zoomed in on the two youngest generations to see how the gender gap in religious affiliation has evolved over time. Millennials, Gen Y, largely followed the familiar pattern seen in older generations. Both men and women have become less religious over time, but women consistently remain ahead. In the 2025 Australian Electoral Study, 46.2% of Gen Y women reported a religious affiliation, compared with 40.3% of Gen Y men. Gen Z tells a different story. In the 2025 survey, 55.7% of Gen Z men reported a religious affiliation, compared with 43% of Gen Z women. And this is more than just a one-off quirk. While religious affiliation among Gen Y men remained relatively stable between 2019 and 2025, 41% to 40.3%. Affiliation among Gen Z men rose from 35.3% in 2019 to 49.1% in 2022 and 55.7% in 2025. The pattern survives after accounting for other influences. It is also still present when political ideology, parental birthplace, and marital status and place of residence are controlled for. The Gen Z sample is smaller than those of for older generations, meaning the estimates are less precise. Even so, the result remains statistically significant and points to a markedly different religious landscape among the youngest cohort of Australian voters. Gender, politics, or both? The obvious next question is, why? I wanted to know whether the emerging gender gap was really about gender or whether it reflected deeper political differences between young men and women. To explore this, I estimated a second model that incorporated gender, generation, and political ideology together. Here, the reference group was right-leaning Gen Z men, allowing me to compare every other gender generation ideology combination against arguably the most religious segment of the youngest generation. The results suggested political identity plays an important role in shaping the new religious divide. Religious affiliation was highest among older Australians on the political right, particularly women from the war and builder generations. At the other end of the spectrum, the least religious groups were found among younger Australians on the political left. Left-identifying Gen Z women were the least likely to be religious. Left-identifying Gen Y men and women also displayed comparatively low levels of religiosity. This finding echoes a pattern scholars have increasingly documented across many democracies. Young women are becoming more progressive, while young men are drifting in a more conservative direction. The growing gender gap in religion may be part of the same broader realignment. One other finding that was particularly striking was that women remained more religious among older generations, regardless of political beliefs. Yet among Gen Z, the gap appears to be concentrated among those on the political left. In other words, the story is not simply that Gen Z women are less religious than Gen Z men. It is that left-leaning Gen Z women appear especially likely to reject religious affiliation, while right-leaning Gen Z men remain comparatively attached to it. Why might this be happening? I suspect the answer has less to do with church attendance and more to do with identity. Religion may be increasingly functioning as a source of belonging, meaning, and community, particularly for young men. In a world characterized by economic insecurity, social isolation, and uncertainty about traditional masculine roles, religion can offer purpose, structure, and a sense of place. Research suggests religion may even help buffer the psychological stress associated with feeling disconnected from conventional expectations of masculinity. Religion offers not only belief, but is a framework for understanding oneself. The online world may be amplifying this trend. Social media has made religion more visible, accessible, and culturally relevant in ways that did not necessarily require institutional participation. Influencers, podcasts, self-help figures, and online communities increasingly blend spirituality, personal development, and cultural commentary. For some young men, religion may therefore serve as a social identity before it becomes religious practice. For many young women, however, the trend appears to move in the opposite direction. Gen Z women are more progressive and more likely to embrace feminist values than previous generations. So while Australia is not experiencing a religious revival in the conventional sense, religion appears to be becoming increasingly tied to the same gendered political divide, reshaping many other aspects of social life. And that article, Gen Z, is the first generation in history in which men are more religious than women. Why?
1: 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And our last article, the biggest atomic blast in Australia happened 70 years ago. Mysteries about its impact linger. It was written by Elizabeth Tynan from James Cook University. One winter's day in June 1956, Britain detonated the largest weapon ever exploded in Australia. The test, codenamed Mosaic G2, was conducted at Western Australia's remote Montebello Islands, site of the first British atomic test in 1952, over 100 kilometres off the Pilbara coast. G2 was at least four times the size of the bomb that wiped out the Japanese city of Hiroshima in 1945, and perhaps six times as big. An earlier test held in May, Mosaic G1, was significantly less powerful. The test happened at a pivotal moment in the evolution of Britain's weapons program, as it sought to match the growing nuclear arsenals of the United States, which had stopped sharing information about its nuclear technology with the UK after World War II and the Soviet Union. Britain was working towards developing a hugely powerful hydrogen bomb. The US had exploded its own in 1952. Operation Mosaic was made up of two tests, G1 and G2. Its devices were not hydrogen weapons, but boosted fission weapons, containing light elements that would potentially boost their explosive output. A component of G2, the tamper, a wrapping of dense material around the explosive core, was made of uranium, while G1's was made of lead. With Operation Mosaic, the British scientists wanted to test what effect, if any, could be achieved by including these elements, potentially enabling the creation of a high-yield weapon using predominantly fission technology. It draws its power from splitting heavy atomic nuclei, in this case plutonium, to release energy. What the bloody hell is going on? The Montebello test sparked brief panic in Australia. A uranium prospector at Marble Bar in WA, 400 kilometres east of the test site, recorded significant radioactivity on his Geiger counters a few hours after the test. When he contacted the British authorities, word of his discovery leaked into the Australian media. Some thought it was a nuclear accident. Acting Prime Minister Arthur Fadden reportedly sent a cable to the British Prime Minister Anthony Eden, bluntly demanding to know, "What the bloody hell is going on? The cloud is drifting over the mainland." A furore erupted, calmed later by soothing words from the Australian government's Atomic Weapons Test Safety Committee. It said the atomic cloud was safely overseas, 160 kilometres from the mainland, which had not been in danger. This organisation's objectivity would be questioned years later when the British tests were the subject of a royal commission held in 1984 and 1985. In total, 12 mushroom cloud bombs were exploded here in the 1950s, three at Montebello, two at Emu Field in South Australia, and seven at Maralinga, along with hundreds of non-nuclear but highly toxic radiological experiments. 70 years on, we still don't know the exact size of the Mosaic G2 bomb exploded at Montebello, despite some recent document releases. Some key documents remain hidden, and secrecy still surrounds it. Yet this confusion and misinformation could be instantly remedied if Britain chose to release the relevant files about the test. The Royal Commission accepted the official British assertion that Mosaic G2 had an explosive yield of 60 kilotons. But British files, some of which have only recently become available through the National Archives of the UK, tell a different story, even if the confirmed figure remains elusive. Broken promises. The British government had promised Mosaic G2 would be no more than 2.5 times the strength of the first British bomb detonated in Australia, the 1952's Operation Hurricane, also at the Montebello Islands. Hurricane had been 25 kilotons, making it significantly more powerful than the Hiroshima bomb of around 15 kilotons, which killed about 140,000 people. Mosaic G2, thus, would theoretically not exceed 62.5 kilotons. But behind the scenes, Eden's bomb makers were planning a much bigger blast. During the Mosaic planning stage, physicist and designer of British nuclear weapons, William Penny, revealed to Sir Edwin Plowden, chairman of the UK Atomic Energy Authority, that he was planning for a weapon of around 80 kilotons. While the target strength was 80 kilotons, there was a provision to go up to 100, but the larger the weapon, the higher the fallout risk. Indeed, the fallout from Mosaic G2 was detected 3,600 kilometres away at Rockhampton on the Queensland coast. Maralinga, a 3,200 square kilometre range in South Australia's desert, about 800 kilometres northwest of Adelaide, was supposed to be the location of all British tests once it opened in September 1956. However, rather than delay the G2 test, Britain opted to detonate in Monte Bello in May and June that year. It was simply too large to be detonated at Maralinga. The British were also in a hurry and needed to test before September. They were racing the clock because of the prospect of a moratorium on atmospheric nuclear testing that would come into effect in 1958 and needed to get their hydrogen weapon tested in the Pacific before then. A document in the Merlin database, a collection of files pertaining to the British atomic program only made available last year, points to the true strength of G2. A previously top-secret cable, it was sent 3 days after G2 by Charles Adams, scientific director of the Mosaic trials at Monte Bello, to his boss in the UK, William Penny. In it, Adam provides some early scientific calculations. The message said that some of the raw data he had obtained had put the G2 yield at as high as 120 kilotons, a preliminary number that needed to be viewed in the context of other measurements. While he couldn't be definitive in his first glimpse of G2 data, Adam's message certainly indicates a much higher yield than the maximum proposed by Eden. He also noted that two other monitoring sites for Monte Bello tests at the command post on Hermite Island, also part of the Monte Bello group and about 8 kilometres from the detonation site, and aboard the lead British ship HMS Narvik, anchored 19 kilometres south of Ground Zero, had recorded 90 and 107 kilotons respectively. The British insiders clearly had been placing bets on the strength of G2 because Adams suggested a sweepstakes figure would be 90 kilotons. Not 60, the officially accepted figure, but 90. Several secret documents produced later were either ambiguous or contradictory. However, one unambiguous document is a secret technical assessment by two British scientists, R. Potter and A.C. Purdy, published in 1957. Using two different methods to calculate yield, both of which had problems but were still considered sufficiently reliable to form part of this assessment, the scientists arrived at a yield of 98 kilotons for G2. That figure was explicitly rejected by Penny at the Royal Commission. The secret assessment by Potter and Purdy is not currently available at the British Archives, but is freely available at the Australian Archives. Other files containing relevant data are still retained by the UK Ministry of Defence, a roadblock regularly deployed by the British government for reasons unknown. All British atomic weapons designs were obsolete by the end of the 1950s, so there's no obvious reason why this data can't be released. G2's unique design made it bigger. G2 was so much bigger than the largest bombs detonated by the UK and Australia, Hurricane in 1952 and Antler 3 in 1957, both 25 kilotons, because of its unique design. Still, the Mosaic series effectively ruled out using fission technology as Britain's path to a high-yield strategic weapon, clearing the way for a true hydrogen weapon later tested in the Pacific. While G2 was certainly high yield for a fission weapon, it couldn't match the power of a hydrogen weapon. H-bombs are measured in megatons, which are 1,000 times a kiloton. So G2 was a technological dead end. By testing it in Australia, the British created disquiet at a time and an enduring mystery to this day. We don't have all the documents that showed G2's yield, specifically fireball growth and radiochemical yield, that is, measuring the radioactive products created in the explosion to determine the strength of the blast. The British continue to maintain it was 60 kilotons, despite other documents suggesting otherwise. Fully understanding what other nations do on Australian territory should be non-negotiable, but for some reason, British nuclear tests are an exception. The British government should release all relevant documents, including those that show the exact size of G2. The ground zeros and the nearby marine sediments where the mosaic bombs were detonated remain radioactive and will remain that way for thousands of years into the future. That article titled "The Biggest Atomic Blast in Australia Happened 70 Years Ago. Mysteries About Its Impact Linger." And that completes our readings from the website, theconversation.com. I'm Jill Freer, and reading with me today was Morag Cameron. I've operated the panel and we both edited the program. This program is produced in our Adelaide studios and can be heard regularly at this time here on Vision Australia Radio, at VA Radio on digital, and online at varadio.org.

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I'm Tim McQueen. Cover to Cover is recorded on the unceded lands of the Wurundjeri Woiwurrung people of the Kulin Nation. I acknowledge Aboriginal and Torres Strait Islander people as the first Australians and traditional owners and caretakers of the land across our broadcast areas. I pay my respects to elders past, present and emerging, and to Aboriginal listeners. In this program, I read The 10% Thief by Lavanya Lakshmarayan and 900 Grandmothers by Paul DeFilippo. From The Best of World SF, edited by Lavi Tidhar, published by Head of Zeus. The 10% Thief by Lavanya Lakshmanarayan, from India. I put out a call for Indian novels in my capacity as book columnist, and a slim volume called Analog/Virtual landed on my desk. I was immediately blown away by Lavanya's strange, expansive future Bangalore, by the urgency and poetry of the writing, the use of high and low tech, and the investigation of political concerns, all packed within a small mosaic novel, of which The 10% Thief is the first story. It was the sort of book you want to shout about to everyone, and so it was an easy choice to include here this small window into Lavanya's world. Welcome to Apex City. Herein we outline the principles of a smart new world. We seek to fulfill our human potential. We do not tolerate failure. From the preamble to the Meritocratic Manifesto. Nobody notices anything because nothing has happened. Not yet, anyway. This is how all things begin. The electric shield thrums ominously. It cuts Apex City in two, striking across the crater that was once Bangalore. She lives on the wrong side of the Carnatic Meridian. They call her Nayaka, their champion. They pledge allegiance to her. They're her people, the analogs. When Belcorp ignored the cholera epidemic, she stole Meditech from their laboratories. When Belcorp stopped funding their water treatment, she began lifting holo watches. She snatches hundreds each week. One solar-powered battery purifies 1,000 bottles of water. If raid bots break into her pothouse, they'll find the 140-square-foot space filled with paperbacks. Nothing of value, no link to her crimes. She is discreet. Dead drops, paper money, 41 safe capsules buried underground. I am invisible. The virtuals know her as the 10% thief. They have a price on her head. I'm going to make sure I'm worth it. She strolls towards the Meridian Gate. Podhouses form towering aisles. Their circular windows are eye sockets in fiberglass skulls. On their eastern walls, a well-known artist directs a crowd of analogs towards the completion of a mural. It reflects their past and celebrates their present. Children scurry to the Institute, a cluster of podhouses that lean in dangerously towards each other. It's architecturally unsound, but the children don't notice. A small playground made of scrap metal and junkyard finds is laid out before it. Trash can lids form the seats of swings. A slide is cobbled together from scavenged planks of wood. A solitary child sits on a merry-go-round made from the ancient remains of a satellite dish. Hawkers set up canvas tents along the path. They're selling homemade sunscreen and scraps of illegally procured Climatech fabric. A stab of guilt. She sourced the Climatech. They'll be arrested and sent to the vegetable farm. She nearly intervenes. They'll be put down, harvested. She steels herself. They've been instructed not to sell it this close to the Meridian. You can't save everyone. She chokes on a rolling cloud of dust and presses on. She passes a structure resembling a giant tin shed. It's made from the rusty shells of freight trains painted in bright colours that will fade in the relentless sun. The salvaged doors of washing machines form its windows.
Hundreds of analogues line up before the entrance to the Museum of Analogue History. Nayaka feels a twinge of pride. Over 700 analogues participated in its construction, and even more came forward to supply the artifacts that fill its cavernous halls. At the edge of the analogue world, she places her palm over a holo scanner. Her silicon gloves fit like a second skin. Their tips bear a set of 3D printed fingerprints. She's about to impersonate an analogue gardener. They volunteer. They trust me. An armed patrol drone scans her. The carnatic meridian sparks blue. A gap appears, electricity crackling on either side. She passes through the meridian gate. The light dims abruptly. A wave of coolth rushes over her. The sun shield umbrella orbits Apex City. It protects the virtual side from ultraviolet radiation, providing climatic conditions optimized for human performance. Her people are exposed to heat waves and dust storms. 26 towers form a rank into the heart of the city. Thousands of employees are ensconced in biomat and frosted glass spirals, absorbed in holotech experiences. She spies a game of hyperreality golf, no doubt a sizable business deal in progress. A block of podhouses shares a cellular phone. The arboretum curves on either side of her, all along the city's borders. Thousands of trees flower in desolation. Most analogues have no conception of a tree. They rely on the memories of virtuals who have been deported to their side of the city. They hang on to the descriptions of a handful of workers who make their way through the meridian each day. She makes for the teleportals. Virtuals edge away from her grubby, shabbily dressed person. I will not claim their hollow watches. I have a bigger prize in mind. The poor bot's cyberarm vibrates in disgust when she produces paper money. She steps into the carbon fiber capsule. The 10% thief is molecularly reconstituted upon the estate of Sheila Prakash, a holotech mogul from the top 1% of society. Don't throw up! The side effects of teleportation include nausea, but she's also never seen so much open space before. A holosphere arcs over the property, projecting clear blue skies overhead and verdant meadows along the horizon. The illusion eliminates all trace of Apex City's jagged skyline. We can barely see the sky in the spaces between our pothouses. She's scanned and approved by a patrol droid. The entire transaction is witnessed by the telltale flash of light on a panopticam lens. Once she's equipped with a jetpack, a sap scanner, pruning shears, and instablossom compounds, her instructions are relayed. Bring all trees to flower by 3:49 p.m. Trim buds from each tree. Analyze using sap scanner. Apply appropriate instabloom compound. Repeat. She powers up her jetpack. It propels her into the canopies. She rubs her hand over the bark, feeling ridges and knots through her gloves. She presses leaves to her face, trailing sap and dew across her skin. She sniffs the buds that lie in her palm, prying into their scents and secrets. Trees. I've never touched one before. They're the exclusive right of the top 1%. The arboretum can only be accessed by the top 20%. The 70% in the middle are allowed hyper-reality gardens, the occasional houseplant. I'm only given the right to breathe, and barely. She is a member of the bottom 10%, exiled in shame. The threat of the vegetable farm creeps in my shadow. Each year, more non-performers are deported across the meridian. The ranks of the hopeless swell. They don't kill us. They watch us suffer. It is immaterial that Belcorp's system of governance came as a welcome relief to the ruins of an erstwhile civilization. It seemed optimal, even utopian, for a world divided along social and communal lines, faced with the threat of dwindling resources and hostile climate, to be redesigned.
every system believes itself to be the perfect solution. The Panopticon scans the grounds. She locates its blind spot, a thick W formed by two intertwined trees. She begins to whistle. She works her way to it unhurriedly. Her heart pounds an erratic rhythm. The resistance needs a symbol. I will give them a dream. Three buds fall into a tight space between her glove and her wrist. An instablossom sachet disappears under her wig. She takes a deep breath. It can't be this easy. She returns to the gaze of the Panopticam unchanged. She finishes her assignment, whistling. Her palms stay damp until she's back at the Meridian Gate. The patrol drone scanners don't detect the contraband on Nayaka, covered in dirt as she is. It is this easy. She feigns listlessness as she enters the analog city. She makes for a confluence of alleyways at its heart. She tears off her gloves, digs. She drops a bud into the shallow pit. She packs it with instablossom, then sacrifices a bottle of water. A sapling plunges through the earth. Her breath catches. It shoots upwards with a shriek, searching for the sky. Her eyes sting. It bursts into flower, a whisper of jacaranda falling to the ground. There's a face set a grimy window. Gasps of wonder, footsteps. She melts into the shadows, invisible. Tomorrow, there will be consequences. Today, there is hope. The 10% Thief by Lavanya Lakshmarayan, from The Best of World SF, Volume 2, edited by Lavi Tidhar, published by Head of Azus. Nine Hundred Grandmothers by Paul DeFilippo, from Multiverses, an Anthology of Alternate Realities, edited by Preston Grassman, published by Titan Books. Paul DeFilippo sold his first story at the tender age of 23. Since then, he's sold over 200 more, afterwards collected, along with his many novels, into nearly 50 books. He lives in Providence, Rhode Island, in the shadow of H.P. Lovecraft, with his partner Deborah Newton and a cocker spaniel named Moxie. 900 Grandmothers by Paul DeFilippo. The discovery of the multiverse made it really hard to be a drug addict. I know this fact firsthand, since I was a drug addict myself, and a seasoned one, using and maintaining now for well over a decade. A guy who speaks with the voice of much sad experience. A survivor. Lucky, I guess you could call it, from one angle. Unlucky any other way. And while I didn't generally like to complain about my self-inflicted condition or throw a pity party, I really wished that we could go back to the old days before anyone knew the universe continually duplicated itself infinitely mutatis mutandis during every instant of time. In that lost era, when all experienced or expected was just a unique single universe, being a selfish junkie was much less work. Or at least so it seemed to me. There were fewer impediments to your chosen lifestyle. Although I appreciated this only in hindsight. For instance, all you had was one unique iteration of your social set, one collection of family, friends and fellow users to let down, disappoint and rip off. One set of random strangers to interact with casually or consequentially. Also, your fate and destiny were a single-track journey, one foot in front of the other, from innocence to perdition. Or maybe, with luck, ending up in recovery and redemption. But whatever the destination, whatever sense of choice there was, an ignorance is bliss feeling that the trip was linear and relatively uncomplicated. A sense of fatedness. No branches, no alternatives to consider, parallel worlds always in your face. Also, there were only limited options for drugs, limited pushes, limited numbers of antagonistic authorities, cops and such, and limited quantities of do-gooders, social workers and society matrons.
But all of this simplicity, a simplicity we did not even realize we were enjoying until presented with the endlessly re-complicated alternatives, existed only before Dr. Bryce Finney, PhD, in temporospatial physics from the Rensselaer Polytechnic Institute, managed to open a portal to the nearest adjacent timeline to ours. And because he was accessing, without quite knowing what he was doing, the least divergent reality possible, he perforce opened his world gate precisely onto his own laboratory, synced with his doppelganger, or avatar, who was simultaneously opening a portal to our continuum. How the two Finnies, at first startled, then exultant, rejoiced and romped like mirrored twins at this earth-shattering moment, I leave it to you to imagine. Not that you have to actually use your imagination. The seminal moments are all on video, thanks to the lab surveillance cameras, with over 100 billion YouTube viewers on my continuum alone. Curse Finney's genius soul. And once Dr. Finney had let Schrödinger's cat out of the bag, there was no putting it back in. The whole world had to adjust to the reality of multiple realities, the phrase that all the media commentators used when witlessly referring to the discovery. But luckily for the world, or worlds, the adjustment went pretty well for a number of reasons. If you stop to consider how things could have gone, well, the revelation of parallel timelines and access thereto could have totally destroyed civilization through any number of causes. War, disease, spiritual malaise, intellectual confusion, vast population shifts. But none of that bad stuff happened, for perfectly understandable and logical reasons, all things considered. First off came expense and cost as limiting factor. The machine that Finney had cobbled together bulked as large as a beach cottage, and there seemed to be solid theoretical limits on how much you could miniaturize it. Plus, it used a boatload of power, siphoning off the entire output of the RPI's Waldhausen nuclear research reactor whenever it opened a portal. So there was not going to be any gadget worn on your wrist or belt that allowed an individual to jump blithely from one continuum to another whenever he or she had a whim. Additionally, it turned out that the multiverse had a steep cosmic gradient. Establishing a connection to our least divergent neighbour used X amount of power, while moving further across the multiversal spectrum took more and more power as the divergence factor increased. It was as if the multiverse came with built-in barriers to discourage mingling. So the easiest continua to visit were the ones most like your starting point. And where was the allure in that? Going someplace practically identical to your origin, just to chat with your boring and predictable doppelganger? Shit, you could do that at home. So after all the excitement and hullabaloo died down, people began to realise that the average citizen was never going to afford or make a cross-time jaunt, and that easily reachable destinations were not that exciting. It was true, however, that governments and big corporations and even smaller enterprises could manage to exploit the multiverse in a highly constrained fashion. Punching through directly to a greatly divergent timeline was soon deemed not cost-effective, except in the most dire emergencies or for the most grandiose rewards. But what you could do was mount a sequential expedition. You sent your team to the next-door universe, easy peasy, relatively speaking. From there, using that timeline's equipment, your travellers jumped one universe further onward. From Universe 3, they moved to Universe 4, experiencing a slightly larger shift in consensus reality each time. After about 1,000 jumps, you could hit some real weirdness full of interesting new stuff and people. And ideas were, of course, much more easily transportable than goods. But such travel took real time and physical exertion, and then you had to come back home in the same laborious way. So travel through the multiverse, regulated by a quickly established cross-time transit bureau, quickly became something like the old Silk Road, a hard, dangerous, laborious trail to exotic destinations only dimly acknowledged or understood or even mundanely contemplated by the majority of stay-at-home folks.
a route down which strange goods and notions might occasionally flow into your home, more often incrementally different rather than revolutionary. Strange goods, high in value, worthy of the efforts of securing them. Like drugs. I'll pretend I'm introducing myself at some Narcotics Anonymous meeting, but I promise to keep it short and not bore you. My name is Stafford Pinfold. Yes, of those Pinfolds, the family that got incredibly rich through a monopoly on practical nuclear fusion reactors. After 19 years of respectable sobriety and general good behaviour, I got hooked in my Ivy League college days. A sports injury led to an oxy habit, which was quickly followed by experimentation with and addiction to a large number of other illegal substances, ranging from ecstasy, heroin and fentanyl to crocodile, basuco and cat. Thankfully, I only experimented lightly with the most heavily grievous stuff and always returned to the vanilla drugs, which satisfied all my urges for escape from the prison called life. My family, shocked and mourning, angry and sad, indulged me for a time. Failing to cut off my allowance, easy money only led to me to make more drug purchases, paying for my numerous rehab stints, staging heartfelt interventions, you know the drill. But ultimately, when I showed no sign of remorse or changing my ways, they went tough love and cut me off from all funds entirely. I was thrown right out onto the street. But even that failed to shave me or divert me from my addict ways. I went down those all too familiar paths of utilitarian degradation to supply my habits, and finally became a low-level dealer, a career which allowed me to limp along as a maintenance case. And then, as I hinted at the start of this sad tale, came the discovery of the multiverse. I still recall my first experience with a trans-continuum drug. I was almost immediately seeking more out, and so well on my path to ruination. At that point in time, the dealer above me in the chain of supply was a tweaker gal who everyone called Mudball. She always dressed like some archetypical punk, big boots and flannels and chains and ripped pants. She exhibited all the typical ravages of a meth head and was meaner than 10 junkyard dogs. But she knew her drugs and always had access to the best stuff. I met Mudball one night in our usual rendezvous spot, an all-night diner named Terminal Lunch. Amidst the smell of stale hot dog water and uncleaned friolator grease, she leaned in close, giving me too intense a view of her ravaged complexion, and whispered, "I got something you're really going to like. It's a 10K divergence hit called Extra Neosomatism." I was highly intrigued. A drug from 10,000 timelines distant? "Have you tried it yourself? What's it do?" "Nah, it's not my thing. Plus, it's too pricey. Here's the skinny. It gives you a ghost body." "A ghost body? What's that?" "From what my contacts tell me, you acquire a kind of invisible shell all around yourself, shaped like yourself. You can sense this extra layer, whatever the fuck it's made of, and control it. It's totally malleable. Your consciousness expands into the shell. Plus, you get to see into extra dimensions." "Sounds like pure fantasy. No way. It's a real phenom." Well, I had never gone in for any of these psychedelics, even after having tried acid, psilocybin, and many others. And despite Mudball's salesman protestations, this sounded like more of the same. "I don't know. It strikes me as a pretty useless high." "What if I told you that Mafio already tried it and was so blown away that he wanted me to sell it to him exclusively?" Mafio was another dealer at my level. A rival, I guess. He hated me because of my rich family, and I disliked him because of his ignorance and various loudly expressed prejudices. No way was I going to let him get a monopoly on this stuff, whatever it was. "Okay, I'll try a hit. If it's any good, maybe I can push it to some of my more adventurous customers." Mudball smiled, revealing her hideous meth-decayed teeth. She reached into her tattered, safety-pinned leather jacket and came out with a Ziploc
bearing a single huge green pill stamped with the image of a Pac-Man ghost. It looked utterly innocuous. I paid her, and we parted. That night, I took the pill and had one of the weirdest and most intense drug experiences of my whole veteran addict's life. I was lying down on my couch when I felt the ectoplasmic shell begin to form about me. Soon, I was encased, toes to top, in a wavery, luminescent silhouette. I didn't know if anyone else could see it, but for me, it shone with a pale green radiance. Then, without warning, my locus of consciousness changed. It seemed as if my brain was downloaded into the shell. And with that shift, I found I could manipulate my new form, extruding tentacles swelling up like a balloon to fill the room. Next up, I gained something like Superman's microscopic, telescopic X-ray vision. I could see through things and deep into sub-Planckian realms. The 11 hidden dimensions of our universe were revealed to me. I sent one of my bodily probes through the wall and into my neighbour's apartment. A fat bus driver, named, of all things, Ralph, my neighbour was sleeping. I used my pseudopod to grab a pack of cigarettes and bring them back through the wide-open atoms of the wall. I had a smoke, and then proceeded to experiment with my new extra-corporeality. After about 3 or 4 hours, during which I had lifted various items from my other neighbours and goosed awake the hard-working single mom 4 apartments away, I could feel the new abilities and sensations began to wane and finally disappear. I was left feeling fagged out and confused. The trip had been fun, but towards the end I had already been starting to get bored. Nothing I personally wanted to repeat. The drug made me feel like a peeping Tom, which troubled my residual conscience, believe it or not, and it reminded me too much of actual physical work. Still, I could see that several of my more adventurous customers would like to try it, and that it might develop into a steady product line. So the next day, I contacted Mudball and arranged for a regular supply. I'd been selling the drug for only 3 weeks when the cops came for me. And not just the local boys, or even the feds, from my timeline. These were the enforcers from the Crosstime Transit Bureau. After this first encounter with the CTB goons, I learned that there was a kind of super SWAT team assembled from the worst badasses of various parallel worlds. They made my homegrown police look like a Suburban Housewives book club. You see now what I mean about the multiverse making everything worse and more complicated? They busted in my door at 3 a.m, 4 big, heavily armed bruisers, one of whom had real fangs like a Smilodon and green-tinged skin. Lord knows how many divergences separated his earth from mine. Once I was awake, naked, but able to respond somewhat intelligibly, the questioning started. Nothing physical, but they were relentless. Okay, kid, who sold you the X-Neo? Don't remember. Do you know what that stuff's made from? No. The cerebral cortexes of Martian babies. I don't believe you. Fangai laughed. Well, you're smart not to. Harry's just jerking your chain. It's actually derived from element 125, an isotope high within the island of stability. Your guys don't have it here yet. But transfigure your neurons into itself, and if you use

After they left, I sought to compose myself with a cup of coffee brewed with shaking hands and tried to figure out what could come next in my life. Unfortunately, I couldn't come up with any plan other than continuing to deal drugs to supply my own habits while hoping not to get caught again. And practically before I could even make any moves in that direction, fate delivered the whole package to my door. 3 days later, I got a text from an unknown number. The message simply said, "Come see me terminal lunch Friday midnight. Banano." Even though I had never met him, Banano was Mudball's supplier. So I went. He proved to be an immensely fat guy with a shaven head, dressed in some kind of weird one-piece suit made of sparkly synthetic that revealed every possible roll and crevice you did not desire to see. I had a sense he wasn't originally from my timeline, and his strange accent and vocabulary tended to affirm my hunch. He came right to the point. "Our mutual wetch has been lubbered by the pescos." "Huh?" "Mudball. The sex DB's got her." "Oh, right. I need to replace her to keep the drash flowing. You interested in being my Gerson on the stand?" Sure, I guess. But won't the cops just come after me like they did her?" "Nugatory. The Lahawu is in. I finally decided I'd pay what I had to. It hurts, but that's the cost of doing Malinke. You won't get any Arazoke from them anymore. What do you say? Are you tangled?" "I'll need a discount on the stuff I use, personally." "We're staunch." And so, I started my new career as a mid-level dealer. The interface between Banano and the lesser runners, such as I had been. It proved a lot less demanding and better paying than my old position. And there were other satisfactions. I got to sample all the new drugs, uncut, before anyone else. And I could boss around my old peers. The first time Mafio had to make nice with me to get what he wanted, grovelling with a surly obsequiousness, I experienced a wonderful sensation of revenge. I could have continued on in this role, I supposed, until either my veins collapsed, I overdosed, or there was a shake-up in the Crosstime Transit Bureau and the non-bent cops took over and staged an upright citizen-pleasing purge of all us junkies, high and low. But alas, a different, unanticipated disaster intervened. A year passed, during which I sampled and sold so many cross-time drugs that I began almost to lose sense of my own self and history. Mecaten, Blue Mango, Bug Crusher, Infalabrium, Zogag, Cranial Clipped, Cirola 7. The faddish highs came and went, each one sending users in search of even greater, more esoteric kicks. Currently, I was pursuing a new one called Entwife. I had tried it once myself, of course. It was promoted as a kind of green consciousness, so that you felt more or less like Swamp Thing attuned to the Gaian biosphere. Not my bag, although I soon learned it appealed to many others. I think at one point I was supplying half the local chapter of Greenpeace. But what neither I nor anyone else knew was that long-term use of Entwife actually had the effect of rendering the user into a vegetable. Not mentally, but bodily. Blood replaced with chlorophyll solution, flesh turning to pith. Users felt compelled to leave their dwellings and find a patch of dirt where they settled down and literally put out roots and developed bark and foliage. If found within a short time of going green, they could be saved. But otherwise, the effects were irreversible. No jolt of Narcan could bring the victim around. You might as well reconcile yourself to using your loved one to provide shade for a picnic. Naturally, the media went wild, and before too long, my name became associated with the plague, thanks to various sub-dealers narking me out. But there was never enough solid proof adduced that the DA could succeed in building a case against me. Maybe some of my legal unaccountability stemmed from Bonanno's payoffs, but despite my staying out of jail, the well-publicised associational trail linked me to a number of the victims, and my name became an object of hate and social media banter. It really sucks becoming a meme.

I knew I had to go to ground until all of this blew over. Luckily, I had stockpiled some drugs and cash. But just as I thought I had succeeded in finding a hiding place and erasing my footprints, my family stepped in. My parents and other collateral relatives, all of them sober, high status, and well-respected citizens, did not relish the name of Pinfold being connected in any manner with such a tragic and sordid scandal. And come to think of it, those same loved ones had probably also intervened, like Bernardo, on my behalf with the authorities, without informing me. Realising that more such disgraceful public clusterfucks were likely to occur in my future if I persisted in my chosen career, and also realising that I would probably defy any attempts at inducing me to surrender myself to professional rehab, at least at this juncture, they decided to stage another intervention, undeterred by the fact that all previous such exercises had proved futile. But this time, they were going to do things different. They brought in the big guns. Myself. Avatars of Stafford Pinfold, doppelgangers of yours truly, my cross-time twin brothers. You remember me saying how rich my family was? Well, they could have sent my cooperative carbon copies the long way down the cross-time Silk Road by dispatching emissaries in person, emissaries equipped with capacious wallets, I assume, since my other selves, if they held true to the template, would want to get paid for their time. But that would have been too slow for my proactive parents. They wanted immediate action and results. Get that shithead scion straightened out now. So they paid to punch directly through to some high-divergency strands where they found acceptable and amenable versions of me that would agree to take part in the scheme. And, as I later learned, my folks had to reach out to strands that were 20k or even further displaced from my home timeline. It appears that most of my nearest cousins had disappointingly all followed the same path I did. The first inkling I got of this campaign was when I was just anonymously settling into my new quarters, a single-room occupancy hotel in the Skid Row of a city not to be named. Skid Rows generally were getting scarce, since unlimited fusion power, courtesy of the Pinfold clan, had sent the global economy into overdrive, allowing for every kind of do-gooder ameliorative social program imaginable. I was lying down and preparing to take a hit of my new favourite drug, Blammo, which caused the user to experience a wildly orgasmic condition for about 3 eternal hours, when a knocking sounded at the door. Before I could even tell whoever it was to go away, the door opened. I saw myself, grinning and flourishing my room key. He said, "I told the clerk I locked myself out, and he gave me the spare." He was a little perturbed by the fact that he never saw me leave the hotel, but you have to believe your eyes. I was momentarily croggled, just gawping, but then my temporarily undrugged mind quickly provided the most likely explanation. My duplicate's healthy tan, sedate clothing, and general sense of smug superiority provided all the clues I needed. "My family put you up to visiting me, didn't they? You're here to talk some sense into me." He took out a luxurious linen pocket handkerchief, unfolded it, and placed it on the bed before deigning to sit down on the stained comforter atop the spavined mattress. He crossed one leg over the other, exposing elegant stockings. "Yes, I'm here to present to you the wisdom of altering your ways. If only you'd agreed wholeheartedly to give up your addictions, you could find yourself in as enviable a position as I myself occupy. Surely my simple presence is the most powerful argument." I had been listening to this doppelganger for only about 60 seconds, and I already hated him, hated myself. "Part of the family business, I take it?" "Yes, indeed, vice president in charge of Mars expansion. Big salary, beautiful wife, respect of the community." My double cast his eyes downward in a gesture of modesty. "All of that and such pleasant accoutrements could be yours as well, if only..." I didn't let him finish.
I yelled. You can take all your designer socks and Mars money and stuff them up your ass. Before he knew what I was doing or could react, I had pinned my wimpy duplicate in a wrestling hold. His squash racket bolstered muscles were no match for the prowess of someone who often had to subdue wild-eyed junkies intent on disemboweling their gracious dealer, and then I pushed the tab of blammo down his throat. Well, I should have known that violence would not solve my problem. It never succeeds, except when it does. But unfortunately, this was not one of those situations. A few hours later, as my double lay drooling on the floor, four more of my avatars showed up. Hollywood me, rockstar me, preacher me, and scientist me. While one of the newcomers was ministering to visitor number one, injecting him with some kind of bring-down counteragent, the other three lashed into me with accusations, complaints, cajoling, and berating. Staff, how could you treat one of your own avatars so disrespectfully? Don't you ever want to make something good of yourself? What about contributing to the cultural heritage of the species? Aren't you tired of living such a miserable, grungy, dangerous, painful lifestyle? Shouldn't you be leaving these juvenile practices behind? Man, you are so uncool and blossety. I just closed my eyes and capped my ears with my hands. Pretty soon, the room was full of about a dozen of my goody-goody selves, all haranguing me. What this all must have been costing my folks, I couldn't imagine. Just the ability to summon and transport distant avatars at the drop of a hat was mind-boggling, never mind any kind of compensation they were receiving. Finally, I couldn't take any more. Making sure I had my wallet and phone, I dashed out of the room without any of my other possessions, headed straight to the bus station, and took the first bus out to a random destination. Surprisingly, I wasn't followed, but I soon realised there was no need, since as soon as I used either my phone or my cards, I could be traced. So I got off ahead of where my ticket said I was going, withdrew all my money as cash, bought a burner phone, and then took a different bus to another set of anonymous lodgings. But that only staved off discovery of my den for a week. The enormous detective resources of Pinfold Fusion Consortium eventually resulted in them tracking me down. Into my flop came my parents. But they weren't my mum and dad from this continuum. They were doppelgangers of my parents. And they looked like they'd been through hell and back. I knew my original folks hadn't weathered whatever these guys had gone through. Son, my alternate mother implored, just look at us. Our sorry state is all your fault. We're from a timeline where you became a byword for infamy. Do you know how many people have died? All thanks to your drug dealing? 1,000 times worse than the Entwife mess. And now we suffered for your sins. Won't you spare your own parents this fate? My alternate father put his manly arm around his wife's shoulders. There, there, dear, don't let yourself get worked up. I'm sure this Stafford will benefit from the tragedy of our own son's behaviour. He'll listen to reason, and his sense of filial duty will prevail. They were an affecting and pitiable sight. But I hardened myself. It wasn't me who had fucked them up so bad. Well, at least in some existential sense it wasn't, although it also was. But I resented my own folks for really playing dirty by dragging in these pathetic losers. Whatever trip you two are on, I wish you'd share it. You're so far from reality, you must be halfway to Alpha Centauri. My mum began to weep and wail, and Dad cursed me out. They finally left, but only to be replaced by another pinch-hitting pair, employing a different tack. I ignored their arguments and logic and tirades, as well as those of the next five or six sets of doppelganger progenitors. The multiverse was really chapping my ass. Finally, after they'd grown hoarse and tired and defeated, they all gave up and left me to stew in my own juices. Fine by me, that's all I had ever asked of anyone. I was just trying to motivate myself to go on the lam again, to avoid such encounters, when the door started to swing slowly open and I braced myself for more interference
with my chosen lifestyle. But this time, when the intruder appeared on the threshold, I was truly taken aback, experiencing a visceral punch to the gut. The new interventionist was Grandma Atchison. Abigail Atchison, my mum's mother, had been 50 years old when I was born. She'd dropped out of school as a teenager. For reasons of poverty, then raised my mum while squeaking by as a single mother. Then my mum had the miraculous fate-changing luck to marry into the Pinfold tribe. Grandma's life immediately turned around. All her worries and physical insecurities immediately vanished. But so did the necessity of any hard work, the practices she was accustomed to, which gave her life meaning. She founded for a while and got morally lost, maybe even developing a drinking habit, from the whispers I heard. Then I was born and she had something, someone, to devote all her energies to. Sober and sensible and redeemed, she took over the raising of infant and toddler and child me, which was perfectly acceptable to my folks. I didn't mind either. In fact, I love Grandma Atchison more than anyone. My childhood had been an idyll of love and joy and fun and exploration and freedom and learning. I had been prepped for a great life as a wise adult. And then Grandma died in a car crash. I was 16, 3 years before I turned to dope. Maybe the sports injury excuse had been just the trigger for unleashing a deeper, buried sorrow that needed the drugs as compensation or solace. Whatever. And now, here Grandma was. Amazingly, she looked hardly any older than 66 years she had accumulated when she died, although nearly well over a decade had passed in our native timeline. They must have found this Grandma in a continuum that was chronologically retarded from ours. I knew she had been cynically selected, especially for her familiar looks, but I couldn't help the fact that her face struck me like a hammer blow. "Stuffy, my baby," Grandma always called me, Stuffy. "Stuffy, how it pains Grandma's heart to see you like this. The stories your parents have told me, won't you think about changing your ways for old Archie's sake?" I often called her Archie. But this wasn't my Grandma. My Grandma had died and deserted me. She got creamed by a drunk driver blowing through a stoplight. I never did learn to drive. Wonder why? I hardened my heart and turned my face to the wall. "Forget it, lady. You ran out on me and those days are gone. It's just me alone against the world now." Grandma allowed herself to weep quietly a little. Then she got a tissue out of her capacious Nana purse, wiped her eyes, blew her nose, then left without another word. I had expected more wrangling, the hard sell, but I remembered that Archie had never believed in such coercion, and so her actions were totally consistent with her character, even across several timelines. However, the next Grandma Archie to show up was rather different. This grandmother wore an eye patch, smoked a cigar, had biceps like a stevedore's, and wore literal combat boots. "Up on your fate, you ungrateful twerp. Do you think we ever could have beaten back the invaders from Frolics 8 if they'd all been as spineless as you? You're a disgrace to the name and reputation of General Stafford Pinfold, saviour of the Jovian Battalion. You make me want to puke." I skittered off the bed and into the corner of the room. "Hey, now, wait just a minute. I don't know where you're coming from, but we don't have any space monsters here." Maybe I would have been different if we had, just like your Stafford was, but I'm just what my world made me. Grandma regarded me with a steely eye, then spat in my direction. "What's the use? You can't make a tiger out of a mouse." She stormed out, as if in a cloud of gun smoke. No sooner had she left than Cyborg Grandma arrived. You really don't know creepy until you've seen the beloved face of your maternal grandmother affixed to a combination of tank chassis and sex bot. When this Grandma spoke, she sounded just like Siri, if Siri had gargled with razor blades and barbed wire. "Grandchild unit, we can relieve you of all your weaknesses. Just consent to a small suite of neurosomatic modification. Abandon the ills of the flesh."
I shrieked like a little girl who had a dead rat dropped down her shirt. I made a superhuman leap I never imagined I could perform, right over Grandma Borg, and was out the door. But unlike with my doppelgangers, or with my many parental visitors, the grandmas elected to pursue me. Original grandma returned from her temporary failure, then soldier grandma and cyborg grandma. They all were hot on my heels as I raced through the grungy Skid Row streets, much to the stunned amazement of all the pedestrians and drivers and shopkeepers. "Stafford, come back! We love you and we want to help you." My breath pounded hard and laboured. The voices behind me grew in volume and I dared to look backwards for a moment. There were now dozens of Grandma Atchinsons chasing me. Scores, in fact. More popping up every moment until it seemed like hundreds had ported in from across the multiverse. Stumbling, aching, snivelling, half blinded by fear, I turned down an alley to escape them all. Dead end, with tall brick facades on three sides. I collapsed against a rusty dumpster amidst a pile of rotting, stinking, organic debris that had spilled out in transit. My mind was disintegrating at this confrontation with my childhood bastion of safety and affection, transmogrified into 100 horrible, aggressive incarnations, all clamouring for my moral and bodily reformation. I closed my eyes and waited for their vengeance. When nothing happened for about 3 minutes, I opened my eyes a slit. The grandmas filled the alley in massed ranks, extending back to the street and beyond. The front line presented a bizarre and motley array of the woman I had childlessly loved in a dozen different guises. Then the grandmas parted to let one special grandma through. It was Shoggoth Grandma, a giant, semi-transparent, gelatinous green mass that slurped as it moved, with the face of Abigail Atchison duplicated 100 times, floating all around inside the protoplasmic bulk. The grandma from 10 million divergences away. When Shoggoth Grandma spoke, powdered mortar sifted out of the enclosing brick walls. "No more half measures. I will fix the boy." Before I could move or protest, I was engulfed, along with the whole dumpster, by the blob-like grammar. Strange matter filled my nostrils and mouth, and I couldn't breathe, so I did the only sensible thing. I passed out. I was 5 years old again, sitting in grammar's lap, and she was reading me a wonderful story that went on and on endlessly. Her familiar, kind voice recounted infinite wonders and miracles, adventures and exploits, all limning my bright future. I wanted it never to end. When I came to myself again, I lay in a familiar room. Beautiful sunlight poured in through the curtain-framed windows. This had been my own bedroom during summer when I returned from college to my parents' mansion in Woodside, California, a whole continent away from the gruesome alley where I had been emblobbed. I was dressed in clean pyjamas, swathed in clean sheets, and feeling healthier and saner than I had felt in many years. I was curious and perplexed, but not angry or resentful. The good feelings felt weird. I got cautiously out of bed and went downstairs to the dining room where I found my parents, my real original parents, having breakfast. "Have a seat, Staff," my dad said jovially. "It's good to have you back, son," said my mum. No mention was made of my intervention ordeal. We started talking about inconsequential stuff. I learned more about my various cousins' recent marriages than even the paparazzi would have wanted to know. And before I quite realised it, I was agreeing to accompany my dad into the office just to lend you your perspective on a few things. It was only after a year of my new, stable, happy and prosperous life had gone by that I realised I was in no danger of backsliding into my old ways. The impulse to do dope had been erased. Those druggy years seemed like a dream. Not a nightmare precisely, but a dream of some other me. I guess I had a multiversal experience without ever leaving my native continuum.
I never saw any of my alternate grandmas again, and the family never spoke of my intervention. But once in a while, I did experience a vivid flashback to that moment in the alley, surrounded by hundreds of grandmothers and being engulfed by one special avatar. And in those moments, a small portion of my left forearm would turn a translucent green, and the face of Abigail Acheson would swim up from my interior and wink at me, both affectionately and with a certain stern, remonstrative look. 900 Grandmothers by Paul DeFilippo from Multiverses, an Anthology of Alternate Realities, edited by Preston Grussman, published by Titan Books. And that's all in this edition of Cover to Cover. Join me again next week when Barry Leveny reads A Happy Story by Helen Garner, Deb Noyack reads two stories by Penelope Lively, The Third Wife and The Cats Meet Man, and A Low Threshold of Pain by Patricia Scanlon. I'm Tim McQueen. Until next time, goodbye.

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0: Hello, and welcome to Time of Your Life, recorded in the studios of Vision Australia Radio Geelong. It's great to have you with us. My name is Annie Bieniek, and today I'm joined by Lorraine McBride, and our operator is Stephen Neunhofer. I'll go ahead now with the very first article, which is from National Seniors Australia, and it's headlined, Good News in Pension Changes. From July 1st, 2026, the federal government has increased a range of aged pension means testing thresholds, allowing some retirees to earn more income, hold more assets, or have more financial investments before their pension entitlement is reduced. These changes form part of the regular July indexation process. While the age pension payment rate itself is not increasing this month, the updated thresholds may result in higher pension entitlements for some existing part pensioners and may allow others who were previously ineligible to qualify for a pension. The biggest pension change typically occur in March and September, when pension payment rates and deeming rates are reviewed. However, the July indexation adjustments remain important because they affect the tests used to determine age pension eligibility. Under the income test, single pensioners can now earn up to $226 per fortnight before their pension begins to reduce, up from $218. For couples, the combined income-free area is increased from $380 to $396 per fortnight. While the increase may appear modest, they effectively allow pensioners to retain more income before their pensioner is affected. This is particularly relevant for retirees undertaking part-time work alongside initiatives such as the government's work bonus arrangements designed to encourage older Australians to remain in the workforce. The fortnightly work bonus amount remains at $300. The upper income test limits have also increased. A single pensioner may still qualify for a pension with assessable income of up to $2,628 per fortnight, while couples may remain eligible with combined income of up to $4,017 per fortnight. The asset test thresholds have also increased. Single homeowners can now hold up to $333,000 in assessable assets and retain eligibility for the full age pension, while homeowner couples can hold up to $499,000. For non-homeowners, the equivalent thresholds have increased to $600,000 for singles and $766,000 for couples. The family home remains exempt from assets test. Importantly, higher asset limits do not automatically determine pension eligibility. Centrelink applies both the income test and the assets test, with the test producing the lower pension entitlement determining the final payment rate. The cut-off asset limits for pension eligibility have also increased. For example, a single homeowner may now remain eligible for a Part H pension with assets up to $733,500, while homeowner couples may qualify with assets up to $1,102,500. These changes may benefit retirees whose assets sit just above previous thresholds. In some cases, retaining even a small part pension entitlement can unlock access to valuable concessions and planning opportunities. The government has also increased deeming thresholds, which are used by Centrelink to estimate income from financial assets such as bank accounts, term deposits, and managed investments. From the 1st of July, the lower deeming threshold rises from $64,200 to $66,800 for singles and from $106,200 to $110,600 for couples. Assets below these thresholds are deemed to earn 1.25%, with balances above the thresholds deemed to earn 3.25%. Though these rates may change in September with the government set to announce the new rates by August 20, then this increase is particularly relevant in a higher interest rate environment and may provide some relief for those retirees whose financial assets are assessed under the deeming rules. Further changes to deeming arrangements may occur in future indexation rounds. The additional allowable asset amount for retirement villages and granny flat residents has increased from $258,000 to $267,000, helping ensure these arrangements continue to be assessed fairly under the pension assets test. The next major areas to watch are September indexation adjustments, including the annual update to the Commonwealth Seniors Health Card income limits and any future changes to deeming arrangements. Early indications are that the next pension indexation is likely to be the lowest since March 2025. The indexation of the age pension on the 20th of September is based on inflation for the 6 months from January 26 to June 2026. The ABS will be releasing these figures in late July and early August, but so far inflation has been heading down. Prices are still going up, but not so fast, meaning a lower increase in maximum pension rates. And based on the data available, the next indexation could be less than $20 a fortnight for a couple. For retirees close to the current income or assets thresholds, a review of their position could be worthwhile, particularly where even a small age pension entitlement may provide access to concessions. This article is authored by Luke Smith, and it's from National Seniors, titled Good News in Pension Changes.
1: This article is from The Senior, titled The Critical Phase of Aged Care Most Families Completely Ignore, written by Phoebe Looms. After a flurry of moving and paperwork, people newly moved into residential aged care often find themselves confronted with a sudden silence, an expert says. While helping a loved one move into aged care, families often focus on practical issues like finding a facility, filling out forms, and finding the right room, as the emotional upheaval falls to the wayside. What is spoken about far less is what happens in the weeks that follow, once the boxes are unpacked and everyone else has gone home, Kimberly Creech, Director Golden Days, a companionship support service for older people, told The Senior. The first few weeks matter more than the families realise. The resident has just left everything they know and they're in this new space. They can feel overwhelmed. Through her experience helping older people and their loved ones manage the transition to aged care, Creech said packing boxes is rarely the hardest part. It's the quiet stretch afterwards when a new resident is surrounded by unfamiliar faces, an unfamiliar routine, and none of the small, ordinary rhythms that used to make up a day, she said. It's completely normal to find it hard. Do not underestimate how much those first few weeks matter, and know that a little familiarity goes a long way. It's an issue that affects tens of thousands of older people and their families. Despite a shortage of beds, the number of people living in residential aged care has continued to rise in recent years, along with people receiving aged care support in their home, through support at home or the home care program. The number of people living in residential aged care or respite residential care was around 204,000 as of June 30th, 2025. In May 2026, data revealed through Senate estimates shows 266,000 people were currently on the wait list for a place. The number of people receiving support at home grew 16%, from 722,000 to 838,000. As the population ages and more Australians become reliant on support to grow older, Creech has given her top tips to help smooth the transition to formal care. The key advice families need to know. Number one, first impressions matter. For some, a bad first impression of a new home can set in place a stressful or negative tone, which can affect how they feel about their facility for months or even years. A resident who spends those first weeks feeling lost and overlooked can carry that unease well beyond the settling in period, even once the practical adjustment has been made, Creech said. While settling in may take time for some, Trying to enter on a positive note and having your loved one feel settled and accepted can help foster a feeling that they are comfortable and belong, which lasts well into the future. 2. Spend time with a familiar and friendly face. While aged care nurses do great work, Creech said medical staff are often stretched thin during their shifts and may not have time for longer chats. For this reason, she recommends surrounding yourself or your loved one with friends and familiar faces whenever possible and ensuring their social connection is maintained. In my experience, having one steady familiar person to talk to, walk with, or simply share a cup of tea with makes an enormous difference to how quickly someone finds their feet, she said. 3, building new routines will build confidence. While nobody likes moving house, the upheaval associated with moving into an aged care home can be disorienting. But building new habits can help with grounding you or your loved one and making them feel like their new location is their home. Something as simple as learning where the sunniest spot in the courtyard is, or which resident always has a joke ready at morning tea, can matter more than it sounds, she said. These small personal discoveries are what turn a building into a home. Families can help by encouraging new residents to explore their surroundings gently rather than staying in their room out of uncertainty. And 4, do not be afraid to ask for help with your mental health. While many families focus on handling the practical work and the logistics of a move into aged care, looking after you or a loved one's mental health during the move is just as important. Whether that support comes from family, friends, facility staff, or someone like myself, what matters most is that a new resident is not left to find their feet entirely alone. This article was from The Senior, titled The Critical Phase of Aged Care Most Families Completely Ignore.
0: The next article is from thesenior.com.au, titled Don't Miss the 2026 Census, You May Get Fined, What You Need to Know. It's authored by Carla Mascarenhas. Australia's 5-yearly census is back with new questions and expanded support services. Conducted by the Australian Bureau of Statistics, ABS, the Nationwide Population and Housing Count provides a snapshot of Australia's people and homes. Participation is compulsory by law, and people who fail to complete the census can face penalties of up to $330 a day. In areas where we expect there to be strong preference or need to complete the census using a paper form, we will deliver paper forms directly to households, an ABS spokesman told The Senior. If you would like a paper form and have not received one, call the Census Contact Centre on 1800 181 227. Some people living in remote areas and people experiencing homelessness will have help to complete their census from one of our census field staff. Census night is Tuesday the 11th of August 2026. From late July 2026, households will receive instructions on how to complete the census. You can complete the census as soon as you get your instructions if you know where you will be on census night. Paper forms are still available, but most people will fill out the census online. However, the ABS will continue to provide paper forms to everyone who wants one. Once completed, it can be returned using the reply paid envelope provided. If you are blind or have low vision, support is available. For those who prefer a physical format, census materials can be requested in both Grade 1 and Grade 2 Braille, which includes the standard household form, a help booklet, and a blank answer booklet designed for use with a personal brailler. If you prefer to complete the census digitally, the online form has been built to meet modern accessibility standards. Census staff can be identified by the following items: census or ABS identification card, and they also carry a yellow satchel. The ABS will never ask you to provide or confirm your bank details or tax file number for the census, an ABS spokesman confirmed. Will never offer or provide prizes or incentives for people to complete their census form. We encourage people to report any inaccurate or suspicious information they read, hear, or see through our Contact Us form at www.census.abs.gov.au or by calling our contact centre. For the first time, the census includes specific standalone questions on gender and sexual orientation for individuals aged 16 and over. The census has also expanded the ancestry question to collect up to 4 ancestries for each person, compared with 2 in 2021. The census has also added liver disease to a list of long-term health conditions, allowing the ABS to collect more comprehensive information about Australians' health. Census data is used for population estimates, which inform critical decisions such as the distribution of Commonwealth funding, setting of electoral boundaries, and GST distribution. Census data informs planning for schools, healthcare, transport, and infrastructure, and it's also used to help plan local services for individuals, families, and communities, the ABS said. There's lots of support available. There's the contact centre that will provide phone and online services for those who'd like to talk directly to a member of the ABS team. We will also have about 30,000 census engagement and field staff on the ground in communities across Australia, the ABS spokesman said. People will be able to find in-person support near them by going to www.census.abs.gov.au. This article is from The Senior, titled Don't Miss the 2026 Census, You May Get Fined. It's authored by Carla Mascarenhas.
1: This article is also from The Senior, titled First Aid for the Road, Must Have Medical Supplies for Grey Nomads, written by Anna Houlihan. Before hitting the road, the average grey nomad packs their caravan with enough baked beans to survive an apocalypse, services their four-wheel drive and updates their maps. Yet they're heading into the great unknown with a dusty old supermarket first aid kit that can barely handle a grazed knee. Things can go awry quickly in the bush, meaning older Australians who rely on daily medication should be prepared, Royal Flying Doctor Service Queensland's Elizabeth Doran said. Not all communities, even the larger ones, have their own pharmacy, so don't assume there is an opportunity to refill prescriptions along the way. Even if a remote outpost has a chemist, deliveries are notoriously infrequent, meaning you could face lengthy delays. Ensure you bring enough of your usual medications, and that is in date, particularly specialist or restricted medicines, Doran said. Include a few days' emergency supply in case there are delays from road closures, unexpected issues, or fun detours. She also recommended carrying a printed health summary from your general practitioner or uploading your medical history to My Health Record so isolated clinicians can jump in if things go sideways. She suggests the remote first aid checklist include smart bandages, articles for bites and stings, colour-coded layouts to make things easier to find, a printed GP health summary, and an insulated storage bag to keep your daily medications and glucose test strips and the like from the extreme outback heat. The blistering heat of outback Australia doesn't just test the air conditioning, it can ruin medical supplies. Heat and humidity can make medicines deteriorate and be less effective. Unless explicitly advised, do not store medicines in a fridge or esky. Keeping them too cold or exposing them to moisture also reduces effectiveness. She recommends that pills, devices, and glucose test strips are stored in waterproof containers in the shade. An insulated bag without an ice pack is the ideal storage method to protect against extreme outback temperature swings. And while managing your prescriptions is important, a heavy-duty physical kit is still required to handle injuries sustained in the bush, such as snake bites, scratches, and burns. Expert suppliers such as Survive First Aid recommend upgrading standard household kits to dedicated remote travel bundles before hitting the road. Their dedicated snake bite kits include a smart bandage designed to manage potentially deadly snake and funnel web spider bites. The kit also has a snake bite instruction card that includes a bite record register and CPR instruction card, as well as gloves, a splint, and an emergency blanket. For travellers looking to go from a standard kit, the focus should be on integrating heavy-duty items designed for major physical trauma. Supplement a standard kit with robust tools like stainless steel bandage shears capable of cutting through heavy clothing, sterile splinter probes, eye pads, and hydrogel burn sachets. This article, titled First Aid for the Road, Must Have Medical Supplies for Grey Nomads, was from The Senior.
0: This article is also from thesenior.com.au, titled Rick Slashed His Power Bills to $8 a Month and Here's How He Did It. This is written by Phoebe Looms. When retired glass artist Rick Carmile's power bills surged to almost $1,000 a quarter, he decided something needed to change. I didn't want to be paying bills as I got older and I couldn't do much. So to control his costs, Carmichael decided to invest in solar panels and recently had a battery installed at his home in the small town of Moranbatman, northwest of Canberra. Carmichael, who spent his career creating large-scale glass installations and artworks, now lives off the age pension and was looking for ways to reduce his monthly outgoings. He installed his first solar panels in 2011 after becoming fed up with power bills of about $900 a quarter or $3,600 a year. Impressed with the savings, he upgraded the system in 2021 for $3,400, and his new battery, which stored solar energy for later use, cost about $7,000. Carmichael's power system powers two households, his own and the granny flat next door where his daughter and son-in-law live. In the first 2 years, Carmichael estimates he saved about $2,500 in electricity bills. After having the battery installed, his bills are as little as $8 or the cost of remaining connected to the grid. What it means is that your pension is basically yours to spend, he said. Of course you've got rates and other odds and ends, but you haven't got these huge bills that other people have that mean they can't eat properly. His savings come as electricity prices continue to rise across the country, with the average household now paying between $433 to $584 per quarter, according to Canstar. Rebates, discounts and loans are also available at the state, territory and local council level. Andy McMaster from community advocacy group Why Solar said the payback period, where solar effectively pays for itself in energy bill savings, has close to halved in recent years. Payback periods used to be 10 to 15 years, McMaster said. But the rising cost of electricity and a range of government rebates and discounts means those timeframes are getting smaller. Generally, it's a 3 to 5 year payback period at the moment, he said. For slightly lower power usage, for slightly older people who generally don't use much power, that's about 6 to 7 years. Solar and battery technology from China has also become more reliable, he said, bringing the cost of a well-functioning system down. Some of the biggest savings can be made by installing solar and trying to use your appliance outside peak times when energy costs usually spike. That's where we're seeing the investment of a battery paying off a lot quicker because you're saving in those peak times. After shopping round, Carmichael made the decision to buy his battery through Volt X Energy, which he expects will have paid for itself by 2032. He urges retirees thinking about investment in solar to do their research and find a system they can pay off within 6 years. While three quarters of people over 65 own their home outright, concerns about payback periods mean many older people are missing out on thousands in savings, according to David Sagigi, Chief Operating Officer of Volt X Energy. We don't want to see the over 60s excluded from the benefits of solar and battery technology, leaving themselves exposed to high costs. For Carmichael, the savings speak for themselves. And this article is from thesenior.com.au, Rick slashed his power bills to $8 a month. Here's how he did it by Phoebe Looms.
1: This article from National Seniors Australia, is titled What Happens When the Phone Fails, written by Brett DeBritz. One of the things we take for granted these days is that help is only a phone call away. But the recent outages affecting telephone and internet services have given me, an older Australian who lives alone, cause for concern. What would I do in an emergency if I couldn't get in touch with the outside world? While I have a network of family and friends, they don't live nearby. We phone and text each other, and I'm quite active on social media, but there is no set schedule. Nobody would be duly concerned if I went away for a few days, or perhaps longer, without sending out proof of life. I still work part-time, so my non-appearance in the office or online when working from home would raise some alarm bells. Employers have a duty of care that means they should take action under those circumstances, but many seniors are not in that position. According to the Australian Institute of Health and Welfare, more than 1.5 million Australians aged 65 and older live alone. That's about one in four older people in the community. When the phones and internet fail, as they did for Telstra customers on the 8th of July 2026 and for Optus customers in September 2025, the outside world can effectively cease to exist for many people. This can have serious, even fatal consequences. Of particular concern is the extent to which these outages affect call to 000. The emergency camp on feature should mean that when your provider is down, your call can still be put through using competitors' networks. All three networks, Telstra, Optus and Vodafone, provide this service, but it is not fail-proof. We've been assured that the telcos are obliged to arrange for welfare checks on those who dial 000 but fail to get through, but in the case of serious illness or accident, that visit could occur too late. Many seniors have emergency call pendants or watches, which can be genuine lifesavers, but they too are only as robust as the network they are connected to. At the end of the day, it comes down to our community and us looking out for each other. When technology fails, we still have each other. And this article from National Seniors Australia, titled What Happens When the Phone Fails, was written by Brett DeBritz.
0: That brings us to the end of Time of Your Life for this week. I'm Annie Bieniek and was joined today by Lorraine McBride and Steve Neuenhofer. We look forward to your company again at the same time next week on Vision Australia Radio, VA Radio Digital and online at varadio.org.
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12: Hello and welcome to Sights, Sounds and Songs. I'm Peter Stotzer from our Perth studios, and in episodes on this program, we zigzag around the globe in just 30 minutes. We visit continents, countries, regions, islands, beaches, mountains, lakes, rivers, desert cities and more. I take you to places where you have been, to locations you dream of going to, and to spots you will never ever go to except on this program, Sights, Sounds and Songs, right here on the Vision Australia Radio Network. Wherever we are, we do some exploring and discovering before taking a breather with music closely or perhaps just loosely related to the places where we are virtual tourists. We then move on to the next destination.

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1: And Nick, as I mentioned in the introduction, you will read us about the history of coffee from an Australian perspective. What is the title of the article sourced from the ABC in front of you here in Studio One in Perth?
0: It's titled The Deep, Rich and Problematic History of Coffee in Australia and Worldwide. Since 850 CE, when coffee might have first been consumed, the little fruit of the coffee plant has traversed all seven continents. It's even travelled as far as outer space. When the first Italian crew was sent up to the International Space Station, one of the things they took with them was a specially designed espresso machine. Jonathan Morris, Professor of Modern History at the University of Hertfordshire, told ABC Radio National's Late Night Live. How did coffee spread so far, and how did the globe develop such an avid taste for it? There's no written evidence of the first time someone discovered that coffee beans could be consumed, but folklore suggests that it began with a goat herder named Kaldi in Ethiopia in the 9th century. According to this folklore, as Dr. Morris explains, Kaldi noticed his goats getting excitable and jumping up and down after eating what looked like red berries from a bush. So he decided to try some for himself. It had the same effect on him too. It's thought that Kaldi showed the coffee berries to local religious figures to try, but they found their taste unpalatable, so they spat them out into a nearby fire. But something changed their minds as the berries started to roast. The beautiful smell that arose. They are thought to have retrieved the charred seeds of berries, poured boiling water on them, and created coffee. But I'm afraid we have absolutely no proof that Kaldi existed, says Dr. Morris, the author of Coffee, A Global History. Folklore certainly seems to point to Ethiopia as being the seedbed of coffee. But the first written evidence of coffee consumption dates back to the 15th century in Yemen, he says. Islamic religious figures, now on board with coffee, were driving the market. Around that time, Dr. Morris explains, there was the beginning of a trade in coffee from the Horn of Africa over into Yemen to meet this demand from the religious figures. Around the 1450s, Sufis would consume coffee as part of their religious ceremonies, which was beneficial because they were held at night. He says, that's Dr. Morris, you use a psychoactive stimulus to keep you going through the ceremonies and to enable you to enter this meditative state. Demand for coffee was also fueled by a shortage of local stimulant, khat, which had previously been used in night ceremonies to stay alert. Soon after, coffee developed into a drink that grew in popularity among Islamic groups in Yemen, not only for religious purposes, but also for socialising. Yemen was also the first place that coffee was cultivated as a commercial crop in the 1540s. Coffee arrived in Europe via Indian trade, Dr. Morris says. The Dutch actually found some coffee growing in Malabar in India. That must have been smuggled by probably some Islamic pilgrims. As early as the 1570s, coffee was used by Europeans for medicinal purposes in apothecaries, in potions that were prescribed for disorders of the digestive system, Dr. Morris explains. Europeans didn't start drinking coffee socially until the 1650s. Then, after coffee was planted in Suriname in a Dutch plantation colony in the 1760s, the Caribbean then became the global centre of coffee production.
1: Before Nick will read us about the dark period of coffee growing on the islands, we have a music item and some Blue Mountain coffee to go with it. Jamaican Blue Mountain coffee is a premium, globally protected classification grown exclusively in the Blue Mountains of Jamaica. It is smooth, with a rich flavour and has a total lack of bitterness. It is known as the champagne of coffee. We'll come back to Jamaica in a later episode in this Coffee Destination series. For now, here is the late Jimmy Cliff, a superstar of Jamaican reggae, with the title My World is Blue.

0: Now we are back to the deep, rich and problematic history of coffee in Australia and worldwide from abc.net.au. Here is Nick again.
1: Coffee production in the Caribbean, starting around 1760s, is the darkest period without a doubt, Dr. Morris says. The expansion of coffee in the Caribbean and beyond has a deeply problematic past. Dr. Morris says all this production is undertaken by enslaved people under really brutal conditions. We know that 12 million people, roughly speaking, were moved as enslaved people from Africa to the New World, primarily into the Caribbean. How many of them went into sugar, how many went into coffee, we don't have a strict balance on that. But it's clear that the proliferation of coffee across the world at one point relied upon the labour of enslaved workers. Not long after the influx of coffee farms in the Caribbean, coffee seeds and plants were also transported to Australia with the arrival of the first fleet in 1788. The fleet had picked them up in Rio de Janeiro in Brazil, but given the unfavourable climate, the plants failed to thrive in Sydney. In 1901, coffee consumption in Australia was only one-tenth of that of tea, but following World War II, that began to change. From 1942, the influx of about a million US servicemen and women sparked a demand for caffeine. The Americans had been drinking coffee, in part for stamina, during their Civil War in 1861, Dr. Morris says. When US servicemen were welcomed into Australian homes during their stay, their hosts quickly learned how to make it for them. The popularity of coffee in Australia flourished with the arrival of immigrants from Italy and Greece in the 1950s. At this point, the Italian population, notably in Melbourne, imported a machine that would revolutionise coffee in Australia, Dr. Morris says. They bought in the first espresso machines. As these were an Italian technology, this established the sense that Italy had a different and more sophisticated coffee culture, he says.
0: Thank you, Nick. I will have more about coffee machines a little later in the program. Sorry to interrupt, Nick, but please continue now.
1: But perhaps Australia's biggest contribution to recent coffee culture is the flat white. It seems to date back to the 1980s and the inability to froth milk in the usual way due to a change in the diet of the cows, leading to cafes posting signs that read, "No cappuccinos, only flat whites," Dr. Morris says.
0: These days, actually, Melbourne is considered the coffee capital of the world. But with our next song, we go to the time you mentioned in the 80s there, Nick. Peter Marino is besotted with Angelina, eats pasta and pizza, and drinks copious amounts of coffee in her shop just to see her.
2: Mamma mia, she's a nice...

0: From those days back to the present and the ABC article, again with Nick.
1: Aaron Cunningham, a Sydney-based wholesale manager and a coffee roaster, says today Australia is well known, not just for the flat white, but also for embracing some of the best specialty coffee in the world. Hospitality is just so vibrant in Australia, it's very multicultural, Cunningham says. Coffee obviously plays a part in that.
0: Yes, multicultural indeed. Migrants from Italy and Greece changed the coffee culture. We have an instrumental music break, and then on the other side of it, Nick will take us to the end of the report titled The Deep, Rich and Problematic History of Coffee in Australia and Worldwide from abc.net.au.

0: 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This is episode 1 in the new Coffee Destination series. Our guest presenter Nick Francis reads to us about the history of coffee from an Australian perspective. I'm your host and tour guide, Peter Stotzer from the Perth studios. Back to Nick reading about Aaron Cunningham.
1: His favourite type of coffee is from Ethiopia, where the origins of the bean might lie. He says Ethiopian coffee has all those things that I really loved and fell in love with about specialty coffees. Florals, nice citric acidity, complex and beautiful fruity sweetness. And despite the recent hike in coffee prices across the country, partly attributed to inflation, he says, before you recoil at a coffee's price tag, it's important to remember how much goes into making a good cup, starting from its place of origin. So that's where we try to focus our sourcing on, making sure that the farmers are getting paid correctly and we're charging the right money for the coffee. Cunningham says increased transparency across the industry about where coffee is sourced from and how it is priced will benefit the coffee farmers, labourers and communities in different regions around the world into the future.
0: And this is the way the article from abc.net.au is concluding. And so we heard that Aaron Cunningham, the Sydney-based manager, prefers coffee from Ethiopia, where it all started. Our next song will take us to Ethiopia. Before this, though, I say thank you to Nick, and your contribution is much appreciated as always, and I hope you will come back to Sights, Sounds and Songs in the not-too-distant future. Thanks again.
1: I'd love to, Peter.
0: Coffee started in Ethiopia and is still important in the country as it remains one of the most important exports as well as an essential part of the Ethiopian diet and community life. This song is titled Gwaramaile, a love song to a child by Elia Yehu Shiji Shibawaf, and she was raised in an isolated village by socially conscious parents who turned their backs on the squalor of the city. Her family's life was directly dependent on the water from the River Adi that was used to irrigate their coffee plants. A loyal daughter with a rebellious streak, Shiji sought her artistic fortunes abroad when her tradition-minded father initially forbade her to make her way into the world as an entertainer. Seeing the world stage as her true home, Shiji relocated to San Francisco at the age of 24.

When Nick read us about Italians bringing the espresso machine to Melbourne, I said we would look at the invention of this, but time has caught up with us as so often it does. But we will return to the promise a bit further down the track in this series. Now we are to finish episode one in this coffee series somewhere in Holland, and we are, in our imagination, in a place called the Red Rose Café. Here in this simple café, they just have an old-fashioned drip machine. They place a paper filter in the basket, add grounds, fill the water reservoir and press the brew button. Done. The Red Rose Café is also the title of a nostalgic song that celebrates the warmth and simplicity of a small café where people from all walks of life gather. It paints a vivid picture of a community hub filled with camaraderie, shared stories and heartfelt moments. The café serves as a symbol of togetherness, resilience and the beauty of life's quieter, more meaningful experiences. The original version was titled Het kleine café aan de haven in Dutch, and it was by the composer Beer Kartner. But now let's soak up the atmosphere here at the Red Rose Café. It could be anywhere really in Holland, and this is an instrumental version of the song by André Rieu.

We made a start today in our Coffee Destination series, and in future episodes we will visit Brazil, Mexico, neighboring Indonesia, Colombia, Haiti, and two countries in Africa. I hope you will be there to find out which ones they are. Before I put my Coffee Destination Atlas away, so to speak, I would like to give credit to the following sources of information: abc.net.au, bluemountaincoffeejamaica.com, Putumaya Music from the Coffeelands, chiffandfipple.com, and of course, one more time, thank you to Nick Francis. And I thank you for your travel companionship, and I'm Peter Stotze, your host and tour guide from the Perth studios. Please do join me again when we next take off on this virtual travel and music program, Sights, Sounds and Songs, on the Vision Australia Radio Network, VA Radio Digital, or on varadio.org. In the meantime, though, and in the spirit of this show, I say to you, as always, au revoir, dovidenja, sampai jumpa lagi, bis bald, namaste, arrivederci, yasso, stravo, hasta luego, sayonara, sai chen, ciao, adieu miteinander, and goodbye.

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4: Reckoning, a memoir by Magda Zubanski. Reckoning was published by Text Publishing Company, Melbourne, 2015. Reckoning is read by Evelyn Furstenberg and was recorded in the Melbourne studios of Vision Australia Radio. In episode 19, Magda has told us how she has dropped out of university and headed overseas. On her way to Poland via East Germany, she has had her first difficulty with Soviet bloc bureaucracy. We now continue with episode 20, partway through the chapter, Thresholds. As the hours wore on, the crowd thinned. My new friend disembarked and I felt very alone. Finally, I got an actual seat in a compartment. Towards the end of the journey, a new conductor got on board. He wore a thick woolen coat and stamped his feet from the chill. Something about him immediately seemed more human. Eventually there was just the conductor, another passenger, and me. As we sat rocking in the carriage, the conductor fumbled in his pouch and pulled out a cloth-wrapped bundle and a blunt penknife. The cloth contained some Polish sausage, a small loaf of grey bread, and some even greyer cheese, which he shared with us. Using fragments of my first-year Russian and sign language, I name-dropped my cousin, and her fame and beauty got me an extra slice of grey cheese. As the dark night gave way to misty dawn, images of rural Poland began to emerge like a developing photo. I was eager to see the land of my forebears. The landscape was flat and unremarkable. Peasants still drove horse-drawn carts. At last we pulled into Warsaw Station. It was a grim, overcast day. On the platform, a man walked past wearing a Bolshevik cap, a loose peasant blouson wrapped round with a belt, and trousers tucked into calf-length boots. He looked like Omar Sharif in Dr. Zhivago. But otherwise, people were dressed in cheap, outdated versions of Western clothing, which I found a little disappointing. I wanted it to be more Polish. One of the conditions of entry into Poland was that you had to leave a certain amount of Western currency in the form of a promissory note purchased before entering the country. I had this note safely in my money belt. Now I needed to find the exchange office. I saw a man in a railway's uniform and approached him. Proszę, czy ty mówisz po angielsku? Nie. He brushed past me. The reply was so blunt I was taken aback. This social intercourse was like the gnashing of gears. I went to the ticket counter. Behind the metal bars was a very old guy with white hair and a kind face. This looked hopeful. Proshe, chichi movish po angelsku? Nie, po polsku, po rozisku. My tiny bit of Russian did not encompass things like currency exchange and promissory notes. There was only one thing for it. Mime, the universal language. I showed him my note and rubbed my fingers together. Ach. He spattered out an incomprehensible burst of Polish consonants. Clearly, I had not understood. He looked around, checking to see if he was being observed, and then disappeared. A moment later, he appeared at my side. He took my hand and led me to another office. He pointed at his watch and shook his head. This, presumably, was the office for the collection of promissory notes. And it was closed. He looked at me pityingly and went back behind his metal bars. What to do? No one cared that I had come all this way. And why should they care? The Poles were in the middle of a rebellion. People were being shot, arrested, detained, interrogated. My timing was completely off. But I could not give up. I had to persist. A large woman in a grubby uniform was sweeping the floors. Proszę, proszę, pani, czy mówisz po angielsku? I asked. She stopped for a moment. Nie. My brain was melting from exhaustion and panic. I sank down onto a bench. I had come 10,000 miles, and now I was going to be defeated by communist bureaucracy, indifference, and my own dismal language skills. Hot tears stung my eyes. Clueless. Why was I so clueless? Proszę, pani. I looked up to see the white-haired old ticket seller guy. He waved a small Polish coin and took me by the hand and led me to the phone booth. Dziękuję, dziękuję bardzo. I thanked him abundantly and dialed my aunt and uncle. The phone rang and rang and rang. I was muttering to myself like a loon. Oh, my God, don't tell me they're not home and I've just spent my only groszy. Please, God, no. Please, God, let them answer. If there is any country whose people know that God does not answer prayers, it is Poland. How many millions of voices had cried out to him in their moment of greatest need, only to be met by silence? Then the ringing stopped, and there was a voice on the other end. Is there no end to God's perversity? Of all the prayers he could have, should have answered, he chose this one. Proszę. Andrzej, jest in Magda. Andrzej didn't understand. For a Twilight Zone moment, he thought I was his own daughter, Magda, and rattled off something in Polish. I cut him off. Nie, nie, Zawadzka. Jestem Magda Szupanski. Desperate that my groszy would run out, I veered wildly into German. Ich bin hier jetzt. In German, jetzt means now, but in Polish it sounds like jeść, which means eat. So? It is Magda Szupanski. I am here now. Yes, yes, he said in hesitant English. Magda Szupanski will come in 3 days. Goodbye. No, no. Ich bin Magda Szupanski. Ich bin hier jetzt. Bang, the penny dropped. His penny, not the one in the phone. Ah, Magda, you are here now. Yes. Where are you, Kochana? Warsaw. Half an hour later, Uncle Andrzej came clattering around the corner in his Russian-built larder. The first thing I thought was, he is so small. Small and thin and spindly, maybe 5'6". So this was the man my father had hero-worshipped all those years. 4 years older than Dad, he had been the first one in our family to become involved in the resistance. He kissed me warmly and hugged me tight, and then he kissed me again. "Come, we must be quick or there will be trouble." He gestured at the guards. Anjay may have been small, but he was strong. He grabbed my backpack and tossed it into the boot of the car. Anjay came from a very good family. In pre-war Warsaw, he was among the city's best dressed. His family lived in the same apartment block as my father's, and he and my aunt Danuta had been sweethearts since they were teenagers. He still had style. He was debonair in an uncontrived way. He wore his grey hair with its widow's peak swept dramatically back from his forehead like a handsome vampire. He was ironic, charming, and naughty. He had a tiny hint of the old roué about him and a wry sense of humour. One day over breakfast he told me that every day he and Danuta would read the obituaries to see who had given up smoking. As we rattled through the streets, I wanted to cry, from relief, from joy, and from shock. My father's Paris of the East was a battered wreck. Warsaw in 1982 had about as much appeal as a multi-story car park. It still felt somehow makeshift, with just a few small pockets of old-world charm. It was exactly what its name sounded like, the nation's war wound. In the centre of everything, dominating the skyline, was the Palace of Culture and Science, a giant socialist realist skyscraper. As we jounced past, Uncle Anjay waved his hand in contempt. "Look, the Soviet Union's gift to Poland." My aunt and uncle's apartment was on what used to be called Miła Street, Pleasant Street. It was anything but. This was the very street after which Leon Uris named Miła 18. It was in the heart of the Warsaw Ghetto, and it was on this street that the Jewish uprising of 1943 was masterminded. Now it had a different name, and was full of high-rise apartment blocks which were, as Anjay pointed out, identical to the ones built in Bulgaria and Romania and every other Soviet satellite. The rickety lift clanked up 17 floors. When I walked in the door, Aunt Danuta grabbed me hard and kissed me on the cheek, again and again and again. No words, just kisses and crying. Danuta was in her 60s, and she was a beautiful woman. She had blonde hair and green eyes, the kind of looks the Nazis exalted as Aryan, but which are in fact typically Slavic. She had a fresh outdoorsiness about her that was somehow reassuring. She looked exactly like my father. Apparently so did I, because every few minutes she would lean across and grab my arm, tears in her eyes. "I look at you and I see your father." And the kissing and the crying would start all over again. At this stage she had seen her beloved little brother only once in nearly 40 years, when he had visited briefly with my mother in 1977. Other than that sentence, my aunt spoke virtually no English. She spoke Russian. All Poles were forced to learn it. Before the war, she had been fluent in German. It was her most beloved subject. But when the Nazis occupied her city, she refused to utter a single word of German until they left. They asked me about my journey, and I mimed my ordeal with the border guard. My uncle slapped his thigh in appreciation. "Yes, you're an actress." He beamed. I wondered if he saw in me the same talent he had recognised in his own daughter. Aunt Danuta and Uncle Anjay lived in a tiny two-bedroom flat that was spacious by communist standards. Andrzej had a very senior position in the Merchant Navy, and for several years in the 1960s, he had been posted to Shanghai during the Cultural Revolution. Their tiny flat was still crowded with exquisite chinoiserie. Two rosewood cabinets contained elaborately patterned duck egg green urns and plates. On the walls hung traditional weapons and papery fans and two-stringed Eru fiddles. Across the hallway lived a couple and their daughter, Malgosia, a tall, thoughtful girl who spoke good English. She was my age, but, quite shockingly to me, she still lived with her parents. Absolutely no one I knew lived with their parents. I immediately thought, what do all the dykes do? Moving out of home was the first step in finding your sexuality. When I wrote and told my friends at home, they were scandalized. In turn, Malgosia was fascinated to know that I had left home at 17. Here, everyone must live with their parents until they marry. Is that for religious reasons? No, economic. And then you wait for an apartment. Sometimes maybe 10, 12 years. The first night in Poland, I slept fitfully, overwhelmed by my own emotions and the sound, through the thin regulation communist walls, of a man sobbing. Early the next morning, my cousin Magda, the famous actress, came over. She was as glamorous as I had hoped, and was, I think, quite shocked by my appearance. I not only looked like a student and a bit of a punk, I looked like a lesbian. She was too polite to say anything, but many years later, on a subsequent visit, she did remark that I had prettied up. I was very excited to be meeting my Polish namesake, my childhood idol. She was kind and attentive, fussing over her parents. She was, by all accounts, the perfect Polish daughter. But underneath the coquettish mannerisms was a wily survivor, a tenacious mother courage who had thrived in a repressive system despite never having joined the Communist Party. Never be fooled by a pretty Polish face. Magda possessed a worldly sophistication that I longed to emulate. Her husband, Gustav Holubak, was considered to be one of the greatest Polish Shakespearean actors and is revered to this day. They were the Laurence Olivier and Vivian Leigh of Poland. Gustav was also a senator in the Polish Parliament and had been awarded a Knight's Cross. A man of principle and courage, he resigned in protest when martial law was declared. He was much older than Magda, about the same age as my father, and he was not classically handsome, as they say. But it was easy to see why Magda had fallen in love with him. The weight of his soul exerted the gravitational pull of a small planet, even in an indecipherable language. Her own soul's yearning to grow had clearly led her to him. When he died in 2008, Magda was inconsolable. After we had eaten breakfast, Magda took me by the hand and said, "I am going to show you something." I thought she might take me to a cafe or a museum. Instead, we went for a short walk to a large, squat, heavy building. This is Pawiak, where the Gestapo would take Polish people before sending them to the death camps, she explained. She went up to the guard. He recognized her, and his manner changed instantly. She asked him something. Then we went inside and sat in a stark, chilly room. The walls in Pawiak are thick. They muffle sound. They keep secrets. As we sat on a hard bench, a voice came over the loudspeaker. Magda explained, "He's reading out the notes the prisoners would write, maybe on a cigarette paper, or a ticket. whatever they could find, and then they would push them into little holes in the wall or cracks. They were written for their loved ones, to tell them where they were, to tell them what had become of them, and to say goodbye. We sat there, the two of us, Magda holding my hand while I bawled my eyes out. Magda and Magda, the same name but completely different lives. She didn't cry. This was nothing new to her. "I am sorry for this," she said, "but you must understand. This is our history, your father's history. This is what happened. Rozumiesz." But so much more history had taken place in the intervening years, forcing our lives along different paths, different destinies. There had been 4 decades of communist oppression. Recently, Magda said to me, "It wasn't awful all the time. We always found a way to have fun, to enjoy ourselves." But there were times when it was awful. Both my aunt and uncle had been interrogated by officers of the dreaded UB, the Urząd Bezpieczeństwa, or Department of Security, Poland's equivalent of the KGB. Former members of the underground army were seen as a threat to the communist government. Many of my father's wartime comrades were tortured, imprisoned, executed, or sent to gulags. Anti-communist activity in Poland was still no parlour game. One night a bunch of distant relatives came for dinner. In fervent tones they spoke about their desire to be free. One of them took from her pocket a tiny pin badge. It was the size of the white bit on my pinky fingernail. And inscribed in minuscule writing was the trademark red and white slogan, Solidarność. The others shushed her and made her put it away. I couldn't help but contrast it with the massive poster of the same image I had sprawled across my bedroom wall back in Carlton. I wrote to Jane. My cousin Magda and her husband, along with many other actors, no longer do TV work because of all the propaganda, and so work in the theatre instead. If they were to stop work, it would be seen as a strike, and they would be arrested. My friends and I had never been orthodox. We had always been a little gang of ideological fringe dwellers. But Warsaw was pushing me off the edge. Every night I wrote copious letters to my parents, to friends, and, of course, to Jane. I would try to explain the noxious blend of euphoria and tragedy, but Jane was the only one who sensed there was something amiss with my mental state. She wrote to me that my letters sounded sort of hysterical, of pre-overseas variety, as if it is all a bit too much. Is it? So what is happening in that travel-worn skull of yours? The truth was, Poland had completely freaked me out. Socialism was my thing, not communism. I had no illusions about that. I knew what Stalin had done. But somewhere deep in my idealistic heart, I harboured the faint hope that it might be possible to create a world in which Marx's maxim held true. From each according to his ability, to each according to his need. I needed desperately to believe in progress, in a world where the forces of fairness and equality would triumph, and where misfits like me would be accepted. It was something I felt I could die for. In spirit, the Poles were a lot like the Sandinistas, except that they were fighting the very ideas that I believed in. After decades of communism, they wanted nothing to do with Marx or socialism and would settle for nothing short of free market capitalism. Worse than that, it was in the name of those ideals, the things I believed would save humanity from itself, that my Polish family had been persecuted. Up until then, socialism had helped to explain me and the world I lived in. It gave me a friendship circle and a sense of purpose. But it was much more than that. It gave my untethered soul an anchor and gave me hope. And now I was seeing firsthand the rotting black heart of it. My father had been right all along. Goodness doesn't stand a chance against the darker forces of human nature. I was being sucked into the black hole of Europe, a place from which no light emerges. In Poland, I started crying, and I couldn't stop. I started crying that day at Pawiak, and I cried myself to sleep every night I was there. I wrote frantically to Jane. Poland is the most alienating, depressing time of my life. If you listen carefully, you will hear the people wailing and gnashing their teeth for a city that was slaughtered in the war. I don't know whether the Polish people love or hate war. They seem to keep a little bit of revenge tucked inside their cheeks like a chaw of tobacco, and sometimes you will see them spit it out. Now I would say it was survivor guilt. By a fluke, my father had got out of Poland, and so his children had been spared all of this. I wanted to make it up to my Polish family for all they had suffered. But how? There was no plan and no relief. Not even in shopping. I could not buy my way out of this. I realized with hideous clarity how much I was a product of consumer culture. Ah, yes, I wrote to Jane, I would sell my soul to America for tampons and chocolate bars and Coca-Cola and Levi's jeans. It is fair to say that shopping in Poland in 1982 was a bleak prospect. There was nothing to buy in the shops. I'm not being hyperbolic. There was literally nothing to buy. One bra if you were lucky. Rows of shelves with no inventory. But that didn't stop my family from lavishing me with treats. Each afternoon at 3, we would return home for obiad, which is the main meal. It usually involves some heavy, dark bread, a little cheese, maybe some fish soup, potatoes, and always dill. It was always delicious. Eggs were rationed, 2 per person per month, as were pantyhose, 1 new pair every 6 months. In fact, everything was rationed. There were queues for toilet paper. At the door of every public toilet sat a gnarly old woman, rationing it out, every bit as fearsome as a multi-headed hydra. You had to pay for your toilet paper, and 3 sheets was the non-negotiable amount you were officially allotted. God help you if you had diarrhea. As we drove around Warsaw seeing the sights, Uncle Andrzej had the disconcerting habit of slamming on the brakes, jumping out of the car, and racing across the street to stand in a queue. It didn't matter what it was for. What mattered was that it was short. Everywhere you queued for everything all the time, not knowing what you might find at the end. One day, Małgosia suggested we get hot dogs, so we queued. And queued. And queued. Finally, we got our hot dogs, to find there were in fact no dogs of any temperature involved. It was a bun stuffed with cheap and readily available mushrooms. Still, it was delicious. And that brings an end to episode 20 of Reckoning, a Memoir by Magda Zubanski. Reckoning was published by Text Publishing Company, Melbourne, 2015. Reckoning is read by Evelyn Furstenberg and was recorded in the Melbourne studios of Vision Australia Radio.
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16: ISIS Audiobooks presents an unabridged recording of Only Time Will Tell, written by Jeffrey Archer and read by Roger Allam and Amelia Fox. The moral right of the author has been asserted. 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

0: "You're not half as naive as me," said Maisie, "because if I had thought, even for one moment, that man was involved, I would never have taken a penny of his money. And because I did, I've lost everything, even my job at the hotel."
1: "But why?" asked old Jack. "Mr. Frampton always said you were irreplaceable."
0: "Well, it seems I'm not any more. When I asked him why he'd sacked me, he refused to give a reason, other than to say he'd received a complaint about me from an unimpeachable source."
1: "It can't be a coincidence that I was sacked the day after that unimpeachable source dropped into the Royal Hotel for a chat with the manager."
2: "Did you see Barrington going into the hotel?" asked old Jack.
0: "No, I didn't, but I saw him coming out. Don't forget, I was hiding in the back of his car waiting for him."
1: "Of course," said old Jack. "So what happened when you confronted him about Harry?"
2: "While we were in the car," said Maisie, "he virtually admitted to being responsible for Arthur's death."
1: "He finally came clean after all these years," said old Jack in disbelief.
0: "Not exactly," said Maisie. "More a slip of the tongue. But when I left the envelope with the invoice for next term's fees on the front seat of his car, he put it in his pocket and said he'd see what he could do to help."
1: "And you fell for it?"
0: "Hook, line, and sinker," admitted Maisie. "Because when he stopped the car, he even got out to open the back door for me. But the moment I stepped out, he knocked me to the ground, tore up the bill, and drove off."
1: "Is that how you got the black eye?"
0: Maisie nodded. "And he also warned me he'd have me committed to a mental asylum if I even thought about contacting his wife."
1: "That's nothing more than a bluff," said old Jack, "because even he couldn't get away with that."
0: "You may be right," said Maisie, "but it's not a risk I'm willing to take."
1: "And if you did tell Mrs. Barrington that her husband was responsible for Arthur's death," said old Jack, "all he'd have to do is let her know you're Stan Tancock's sister, and she'd dismiss it out of hand."
0: "Possibly," said Maisie. "But she wouldn't dismiss it out of hand if I told her her husband might be Harry's father."
1: Old Jack was stunned into silence as he tried to take in the implications of Maisie's words. "I'm not only naive," he eventually managed, "but I'm also bone stupid. Hugo Barrington won't care if his wife does or doesn't believe he was involved in your husband's death. His greatest fear is Harry ever finding out that he might be his father."
0: "But I would never tell Harry," said Maisie. "The last thing I'd want is for him to spend the rest of his life wondering who his father is."
1: "That is precisely what Barrington is banking on, and now he's broken you, he'll be hell-bent on destroying Harry."
0: "But why?" asked Maisie. "Harry's never done him any harm."
1: "Of course he hasn't. But if Harry were able to prove that he is Hugo Barrington's eldest son, he might just be in line to inherit not only the title, but everything that goes with it, and at the same time, Giles would end up with nothing." It was Maisie's turn to be speechless. "So now we've discovered the real reason Barrington is so keen to have Harry thrown out of the grammar school, perhaps the time has come for me to pay a visit to Sir Walter and tell him some unpalatable truths about his son."
0: "No, please don't do that," begged Maisie.
1: "Why not? It might be our one chance of keeping Harry at BGS.
0: "Possibly. But it would also guarantee that my brother Stan would get the sack, and God knows what else Barrington is capable of."
1: Old Jack didn't reply for some time. Then he said, "If you won't allow me to tell Sir Walter the truth, I'll have to start crawling around in the sewer that Hugo Barrington currently occupies."
3: Chapter 33
4: "You want what?" asked Miss Potts, not sure she'd heard him correctly.
1: "A private meeting with Mr. Hugo," said old Jack.
4: "And am I permitted to inquire what the purpose of this meeting might be?" she said, making no attempt to hide the sarcasm in her voice. "His son's future."
5: "Wait here for a moment. I'll see if Mr. Barrington is willing to see you,"

0: Potts knocked gently on the managing director's door and disappeared inside. She returned a moment later with a surprised look on her face. "Mr. Barrington will see you now," she said, holding open the door. Old Jack couldn't resist a smile as he strolled past her. Hugo Barrington looked up from behind his desk. He didn't offer the old man a seat and made no attempt to shake hands with him. "What possible interest can you have in Giles's future?" asked Barrington. "None," admitted Old Jack. "It's your other son whose future I'm interested in." "What the hell are you talking about?" said Barrington a little too loudly. "If you didn't know who I was talking about, you wouldn't have agreed to see me," replied Old Jack contemptuously. The colour drained from Barrington's face. Old Jack even wondered if he was going to faint. "What do you want from me?" he finally said. "All your life you've been a trader," said Old Jack. "I am in possession of something you'll want to trade." "And what could that possibly be?" "The day after Arthur Clifton mysteriously disappeared and Stan Tancock was arrested for a crime he didn't commit, I was asked by Detective Inspector Blakemore to make a statement of everything I'd witnessed that evening. Because you had Blakemore taken off the case, that statement remains in my possession. I have a feeling it would make very interesting reading if it were to fall into the wrong hands." "I think you'll find that's blackmail," said Barrington, spitting out the words, "for which you can go to prison for a very long time. Some might consider it nothing more than a matter of civic duty for such a document to enter the public domain. And who do you imagine would be interested in the ravings of an old man? Certainly not the press, once my lawyers have explained the libel laws to them. And as the police closed the file some years ago, I can't see the chief constable going to the trouble and expense of reopening it on the word of an old man who might be considered at best eccentric and at worst mad. So I'm bound to ask, who else do you have in mind to share your preposterous allegations with?" "Your father," said Old Jack, bluffing. But then Barrington didn't know about his promise to Maisie. Barrington slumped back in his chair, only too aware of the influence Old Jack had with his father, even if he had never understood why. "How much do you expect me to pay for this document?" £300. That's daylight robbery. It's no more and no less than the amount required to cover the fees and any little extras that will allow Harry Clifton to remain at Bristol Grammar School for the next 2 years. "Why don't I just pay his fees at the beginning of each term, as I do for my own son?" "Because you would stop paying one of your son's fees the moment you got your hands on my statement." "I'll have to take cash," said Barrington, taking a key from his pocket. "No, thank you," said Old Jack. "I remember only too well what happened to Stan Tancock after you'd handed him your 30 pieces of silver. And I have no desire to spend the next 3 years in prison for a crime I didn't commit." "Then I'll have to call the bank if I'm to write out a check for such a large amount." "Be my guest," said Old Jack, gesturing towards the phone on Barrington's desk. Barrington hesitated for a moment before picking up the handset. He waited for a voice to come on the line. TEM 3731, he said. Another wait before another voice said, "Yes?" "Is that you, Prendergast?"
1: "No, sir," said the voice.
0: "Good. You're just the man I need to speak to," Barrington replied. "I'll be sending a Mr. Tarr around to see you in the next hour with a cheque for £300 made payable to Bristol Municipal Charities. Would you see that it's processed immediately and make sure you phone me straight back?"
1: "If you want me to ring you back, just say, 'Yes, that's right,' and I'll call in a couple of minutes," the voice said.
0: "Yes, that's right," said Barrington, and put the phone down. He opened the drawer of his desk, took out a checkbook, and wrote the words Pay Bristol Municipal Charities, and on a separate line, £300. He then signed the cheque and passed it to old Jack, who studied it carefully and nodded. "I'll just put it in an envelope," said Barrington. He pressed the buzzer under his desk. Old Jack glanced at Miss Potts as she entered the room.
2: "Yes, sir?"
0: "Mr. Tarr is leaving to go to the bank," said Barrington, placing the cheque in the envelope. He sealed it and addressed it to Mr. Prendergast, adding the word "private" in bold letters, then handed it to old Jack.
1: "Thank you," said Jack. "I'll deliver the document to you personally as soon as I get back."
0: Barrington nodded, just as the phone on his desk began to ring. He waited for old Jack to leave the room before he picked it up. Old Jack decided to take the tram into Bristol, feeling that the expense was justified on such a special occasion. When he walked into the bank 20 minutes later, he told the young man on the reception that he had a letter for Mr. Prendergast. The receptionist didn't seem particularly impressed until old Jack added, "It's from Mr. Hugo Barrington." The young man immediately deserted his post, led old Jack across the banking hall and down a long corridor to the manager's office. He knocked on the door, opened it, and announced, "This gentleman has a letter from Mr. Barrington, sir." Mr. Prendergast leapt up from behind his desk, shook hands with the old man, and ushered him to a seat on the other side of the desk. Old Jack handed the envelope to Prendergast with the words, "Mr. Barrington asked me to give this to you personally."
1: "Yes, of course," said Prendergast, who immediately recognized the familiar hand of one of his most valued customers.
0: He slit open the envelope and extracted a check. He looked at it for a moment before saying, "There must be some mistake."
1: "There's no mistake," said old Jack. "Mr. Barrington would like the full amount to be paid to Bristol Municipal Charities at your earliest convenience, as he instructed you over the phone only half an hour ago."
2: "But I haven't spoken to Mr. Barrington this morning," said Prendergast, passing the cheque back to old Jack.
0: Old Jack stared in disbelief at a blank cheque. It only took him a few moments to realize that Barrington must have switched the checks when Miss Potts entered the room. The true genius of his action was to address the envelope to Mr. Prendergast and mark it private, thus ensuring it wouldn't be opened until it had been handed to the manager. But the one mystery Jack couldn't fathom was, who had been on the other end of the phone? Old Jack hurried out of the office without saying another word to Prendergast. He crossed the banking hall and ran out into the street. He only had to wait a few minutes for a tram to the docks. He couldn't have been away for much more than an hour by the time he walked back through the gates and into the dockyard. A man he didn't recognize was striding towards him. He had a military air about him, and old Jack wondered if the limp had been caused by an injury he'd suffered in the Great War. Old Jack hurried past him and on down the quayside. He was relieved to see that the carriage door was closed, and when he opened it, he was even more pleased to find that everything was just as he'd left it. He sank to his knees and lifted the corner of the carpet. But the police statement was no longer there. Detective Inspector Blakemore would have described the theft as the work of a professional. Chapter 34. Old Jack took his place in the fifth row of the congregation, hoping no one would recognize him. The cathedral was so packed that people who had been unable to find a seat in the side chapels stood in the aisles and were crammed in at the back. The Bishop of Bath and Wells brought tears to old Jack's eyes when he talked about his father's unquestioning faith in God, and how, since the premature death of his wife, the canon had devoted himself to serving the community. "The proof of which," proclaimed the bishop, raising his arms to acknowledge the vast congregation, "can be seen by the number of those present who have come to honour him from so many walks of life and to pay their respects."
2: and although the man knew no vanity, he could not hide a certain pride in his only son, Jack, whose selfless courage, bravery, and willingness to sacrifice his own life in South Africa during the Boer War saved so many of his comrades, and led to him being awarded the Victoria Cross. He paused, looked down into the fifth row, and said, "And how delighted I am to see him in the congregation today." Several people began looking around for a man they had never seen before. Jack bowed his head in shame. At the end of the service, many members of the congregation came up to tell Captain Tarrant how much they had admired his father. The words dedication, selflessness, generosity, and love fell from everyone's lips. Jack felt proud of being his father's son, while at the same time ashamed that he had excluded him from his life, in the same way as he had the rest of his fellow men. As he was leaving, he thought he recognized an elderly gentleman standing by the great gates, clearly waiting to speak to him. The man stepped forward and raised his hat. "Captain Tarrant?" he inquired with a voice that suggested authority. Jack returned the compliment. "Yes, sir." "My name is Edwin Trent. I had the privilege of being your father's solicitor, and I'd like to think one of his oldest and closest friends." Jack shook him warmly by the hand. "I remember you well, sir. You taught me a love of trollop and an appreciation of the finer points of spin bowling." "It's kind of you to remember," Trent chuckled. "I wonder if I might accompany you on your way back to the station."
3: "Of course, sir."
2: "As you know," said Trent as they began walking towards the town, "your father was resident canon of this cathedral for the past 9 years. You'll also know that he cared nothing for worldly goods, and shared even the little he had with those less fortunate than himself. If he were to be canonized, he would surely be the patron saint of vagabonds." Old Jack smiled. He recalled going to school one morning without breakfast because three tramps were sleeping in the hallway, and, to quote his mother, they had eaten them out of house and home. "So, when his will comes to be read," continued Trent, "it will show that just as he entered this world with nothing, he has also left it with nothing, other than 1,000 friends, that is, which he would have considered a veritable fortune. Before he died, he entrusted me with one small task, should you attend his funeral, namely that of handing you the last letter he ever wrote." He extracted an envelope from an inside pocket of his overcoat and handed it to old Jack, raised his hat once more, and said, "I have carried out his request, and am proud to have met his son once again."
3: "I am obliged, sir. I only wish that I hadn't made it necessary for him to have to write in the first place."
2: Jack raised his hat, and the two men parted. Old Jack decided that he would not read his father's letter until he was on the train and had begun the journey back to Bristol. As the engine shunted out of the station, billowing clouds of grey smoke, Jack settled back in a third-class compartment. As a child, he remembered asking his father why he always travelled third class, to which he had replied, "Because there isn't a fourth class." It was ironic that for the past 30 years, Jack had been living in first class. He took his time unsealing the envelope, and even after he had extracted the letter, he left it folded while he continued to think about his father. No son could have asked for a better mentor or friend. When he looked back on his life, all his actions, judgments, and decisions were nothing more than pale imitations of his father's. When he finally unfolded the letter, another flood of memories came rushing back the moment he saw the familiar, bold, copperplate hand
0: in jet-black ink. He began to read. The Close, Wells Cathedral, Wells, Somerset. 26th of August, 1936. My beloved son, if you were kind enough to attend my funeral, you must now be reading this letter. Allow me to begin by thanking you for being among the congregation. Old Jack raised his head and looked out at the passing countryside. He felt guilty once again for treating his father in such an inconsiderate and thoughtless manner, and now it was too late to ask for his forgiveness. His eyes returned to the letter. When you were awarded the Victoria Cross, I was the proudest father in England, and your citation still hangs above my desk to this very day. But then, as the years passed, my happiness turned to sorrow, and I asked our Lord what I had done that I should be so punished by losing not only your dear mother, but also you, my only child. I accept that you must have had some noble purpose for turning your head and your heart against this world, but I wish you had shared your reason for so doing with me. But should you read this letter, perhaps you might grant me one last wish. Old Jack removed the handkerchief from his top pocket and wiped his eyes before he was able to continue reading. God gave you the remarkable gift of leadership and the ability to inspire your fellow men. So I beg you not to go to your grave, knowing that when the time comes for you to face your Maker, you will, as in the parable Matthew 25, verses 14 to 30, have to confess that you buried the one talent he gave you. Rather, use that gift for the benefit of your fellow men, so that when your time comes, as it surely must, and those same men attend your funeral, the Victoria Cross will not be the only thing they remember when they hear the name Jack Tarrant. Your loving father.
2: Are you all right, my love?
0: Asked a lady who had moved from the other side of the carriage to sit next to old Jack.
3: Yes, thank you, he said, the tears streaming down his face. It's just that I was released from prison today.
0: Giles Barrington, 1936 to 1938. Chapter 35. I was thrilled when I saw Harry walk through the school gates on the first day of term. I'd spent the summer halls at our villa in Tuscany, so I wasn't in Bristol when Tilly's was burnt to the ground, and didn't find out about it until I returned to England the weekend before term began. I had wanted Harry to join us in Italy, but my father wouldn't hear of it. I've never met anyone who didn't like Harry, with the exception of my father, who won't even allow his name to be mentioned in the house. I once asked Mama if she could explain why he felt so strongly, but she didn't seem to know any more than I did. I didn't press the point with my old man, as I hadn't exactly covered myself in glory by nearly being expelled from St. Bede's for stealing. Heaven knows how he managed to fix that. And soon afterwards, I let him down a second time by failing to get into Eton. I wasn't entirely blameless on that occasion, either. I told Papa, when I came out of the exam, that I couldn't have tried harder, which was the truth. Well, half the truth. I would have got away with it if my co-conspirator had only kept his mouth shut. At least it taught me a simple lesson. If you make a deal with a fool, don't be surprised when they act foolishly. My co-conspirator was the Earl of Bridport's son, Percy. He was facing an even greater dilemma than I was, because 7 generations of Bridports had been educated at Eton, and it was looking as if young Percy was going to ruin that rather fine batting average. Eton has been known to bend the rules when it comes to members of the aristocracy, and will occasionally allow a stupid boy to darken its doors, which is why I selected Percy for my little subterfuge in the first place. It was after I overheard the Frobe saying to another beak, if Bridport was any brighter, he'd be a half-wit, that I knew I didn't need to look any further for my accomplice. Percy was as desperate to be offered a place at Eton as I was to be rejected, so I saw this as no more than an opportunity for both of us to achieve our purpose. I didn't discuss my plan with Harry or Deakins. Harry would undoubtedly have disapproved. He's such a morally upright fellow. And Deakins wouldn't have been able to understand why anyone would want to fail an exam. On the day before the examination was due to take place, my father drove me to Eton in his swish new Bugatti, which could do 100 miles an hour, and once we hit the A1, he proved it. We spent the night at the Swan Arms, the same hotel in which he had stayed over 20 years before when he took the entrance exam. Over dinner, Papa didn't leave me in any doubt how keen he was that I should go to Eton, and I nearly had a change of heart at the last moment, but I had given my word to Percy Bridport and felt I couldn't let him down. Percy and I had shaken hands on the deal back at St. Bede's, agreeing that when we entered the examination hall, we would give the recorder the other's name. I rather enjoyed being addressed as My Lord by all and sundry, even if it was only for a few hours. The examination papers were not as demanding as the ones I'd sat a fortnight earlier for Bristol Grammar, and I felt I'd done more than enough to ensure that Percy would be returning to Eton in September. However, they were difficult enough for me to feel confident that his lordship would not let me down.

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9: I have seen people who have cried buckets and they claim to commit their life to Christ, but went on without any claim of the inheritance. 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He's saying, don't let one more day go by without you claiming your victory through Christ, and then you go and do that every single day.
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9: I want to ask you a question. What is the easiest thing in the world? I mean, the easiest thing in the world. Think about it. The easiest thing in the whole world for me is quitting. You see, quitting doesn't take much energy. Quitting doesn't take much effort. Quitting doesn't take time. Quitting doesn't cost you anything. The easiest thing in the world is to quit. It really is. You'd say, this is too hard, I'm quitting. This is too tough, I'm quitting. This is too high, I can't climb, I'm quitting. This is too frightening, I'm quitting. This is too exhausting, I'm quitting. This is too challenging, I'm quitting. The easiest thing in the world is to quit. And in the book of Joshua, chapter 18, verses 1 to 4, we're about to see the people of God quitting. After all they've been through, are about to quit. Let me read those verses and then explain some more. Chapter 18, beginning at verse 1. The whole assembly of the Israelites gathered at Shiloh, and they set up the tent of meeting there. Remember, the country, Joshua is letting us know, was brought under their control. They already got the promised land under control. But there were still seven Israelite tribes who had yet to claim their inheritance. And so Joshua said to the Israelites, how long will you wait before you begin to take possession of the land that the Lord, the God of your fathers, have given you? Appoint three men from each tribe. I will send them out to make a survey of the land and to write the description of it according to the inheritance of each. Then they will return to me. You say, what's going on here? Why is Joshua getting so exasperated with the people of God? Why is Joshua so frustrated with the people of God? And if you don't think he's frustrated, you maybe want to let me spell it to you in the original language. Verse 3, so Joshua said to the people, how long will you wait before you begin to take possession of the land that the Lord, the God of your fathers, gave you? Now, another translation put it this way. How long will you be slack to go and take possession of the land? Now, we have begun a series of messages from the book of Joshua entitled, You Want Me to Do What? And it is a challenge for us to begin to focus our vision of reclaiming the educational institutions, to reclaiming our workplaces, reclaiming our neighborhoods for Jesus Christ. And in the past 9 messages, we saw the people of God being powerfully and supernaturally crossing the river of impossibility, the River Jordan, when it was high and flooding. We saw them supernaturally and powerfully penetrating and crumbling before them the walls of Jericho, the impenetrable walls of Jericho. We saw how supernaturally they have received complete victory from the hand of God to defeat all the inhabitants and to take the land. And in the last message, we saw Joshua dividing this land of inheritance among the people of Israel. And he was not dividing it based on the birth order of the children of Israel. No, he was not dividing it on the basis of the numerical numbers of each of the children of Israel. No, he was dividing the land based on the faithfulness of the people of Israel. So, after all of this, you'd have to say, wait a minute, after all of this, you would think that they would take their territories and they, because it's literally like a walk in the park, you would think all they needed to do is just load the rider camels and just move in. I mean, you think this is, it's over, the war has already been won. You would say by now, they would have been claimed their inheritance. But, like a lot of people, they began to quit before the job was finished. They began to quit before they took possession of their inheritance. They began to dismiss their inheritance before they got hold of it. They began to slacken and throw away the rightful place and the rightful inheritance. Listen to me. The land already has been allocated. But here's what the Word of God said. But seven tribes got used to the nomadic lifestyle. That's not what it says, but I'm explaining it to you. They got so used to that nomadic lifestyle that they would not take their inheritance. They would not claim their inheritance from the hand of God. The inheritance that has been given to them, the inheritance that's theirs to take, the inheritance that's already deposited in their bank account, and all they need to do is cash the check. All they needed to do is to appropriate the inheritance that God gave them. But they were willing to settle for second best. Now, beloved, listen to me. This is a picture of so many professing Christians. So many professing Christians who live in sin and disobedience to the Word of God, and they still claim to be the children of God. Many professing Christians who never let anybody around them know what their faith is all about. In fact, there are so many Christians that if their colleagues at work or classmates at school or their neighbors found out that they were Christians, they'll be shocked. They come so far in the Christian life and then they quit. They quit. Hear me right on this one. Because spiritually speaking, when you come to Christ, you have an access to the feast. But they settle for food stamps. They have an access to the palace, but they settle for the ghettos, spiritually speaking. They have been given the power to reclaim their workplace, their schools, and their neighborhoods for Christ, but they choose to deny the rightful inheritance. Why? Because quitting is what?
11: Easy.
9: Quitting is easy. You know, I'm even challenged at times when I read stories of people who have far less a vision than what God has given us, far less a call than what God has given us, and yet they never give up and they're committed to their cause. And many years ago, I remember reading this story, it put me to shame, about a young man by the name of Walt. Walt had an idea of a cartoon named Steamboat Willie. And he takes this cartoon character to Hollywood. But Hollywood laughed at him. They would not give him the time of day. They made fun of him. Time and again, he would go and knock on the doors and he gets turned down. Many people would have quit long time ago. But he would not give up on this cartoon character. We talk about a cartoon character. He would not quit his conviction over a cartoon character. We're not talking about people's eternal destiny here. We're not talking about people's lives that are in shambles that can only be made whole in Christ. No, we talk about a cartoon character. And this young man would not quit, would not give up. And of course, most of the younger generation would know the cartoon character as Mickey Mouse, and it was named Walt Disney. He would not give up. Walt Disney said he sees obstacle as a detour, but not a dead-end street. He sees it as a teacher, not as an undertaker. He saw resistance as a cause for persistence. You know, back in the old days in rural America, churches used to have night services for testimonies where people would give up and testify of what God has done. And in fact, in some areas, they used to call them quitting nights, because that's when people come in and says, you know, I'm going to quit this and I'm going to quit that. And one night there was one of those meetings and emotions were running high. And one man got up and he said, I have been smoking 3 packs of cigarettes a day, but I'm going to quit. Another person got up and said, I drink 6 cans of beers every day, but I'm going to quit. Another guy got up and he said, well, I've been cussing and cursing too much and I'm going to quit. So a little old lady got so excited by the emotions of the moment, got up and she said, I don't do anything, but I'm going to quit. But listen, there's an irony in that statement. There's an irony in this statement. There are many people in the Church of Jesus Christ who are not doing anything for God and they need to quit. And Joshua knew the importance of worship. So what did he do? He understood that worship gets God's people together, being uplifted and being challenged and being motivated. And so he brings them together in order to challenge them to claim their inheritance. And so look at verse 1 of chapter 18 of Joshua. Verse 1, he gathered them to worship in Shiloh. Now listen to me. When you come to church to worship, the church is not where you do God's work. That's not your mission field when you come to worship. That is not your mission field. Your mission field starts the moment you walk out of these doors. Worship should be challenging for you. Worship should be prodding for you. Worship should be encouraging. Worship should be motivating. Worship should be strengthening. Worship should be empowering for you. Worship should be convicting and equipping you. Equipping you to do what? Equipping you for going out into the mission field and doing the work of Christ. And that's in you, where you work, where you play, where you live, and where you go to school. And claiming the inheritance of the Lord. That's what you're supposed to do when you walk out of worship, to claim and to appropriate your inheritance in Christ. You say, what is that? Your territories, your opportunities, your spheres of influence. Whatever God places you with your coworkers, with the people you rub shoulders with your classmates, with your neighbors, those whom you meet every day who are desperate to know that Jesus Christ saves from the guttermost to the uttermost, who desperate to know that Jesus forgives the repentant sinner, that Jesus restores the brokenhearted, that Jesus redeems those who confess, and he is knocking on their doors through you. And so Joshua gathers the people in this new worship center to worship the Lord. But he also did what I have been trying to do throughout this series of messages. That's what he was trying to do. He was saying, don't let your inheritance go unclaimed. Don't let your effectiveness for Jesus Christ go to waste. Don't let the busyness of this world keep you from being a true apostle, the sent out of Christ. Wherever you live and work, don't let the weariness of this world cause you to quit your call in life of reconciling men and women, boys and girls to Christ. Don't let the activities of life deviate you from your primary activity, which is being an ambassador for Jesus Christ. Don't let your social life be without purpose. And so Joshua pleads with them. Look again at verse 3. Underline it in your Bible. Let it be an encouragement to you. Let it be a challenge to you. How long will you put off taking that which the Lord your God has already given you? Hear me right on this one. You see, Joshua, in his intensity and in his exasperation with the people of God, he is saying to them, every passing day is a day lost in the program of completing the occupation of the land. He is saying that every passing day is a day lost in which the enemy could regroup and come back and become re-entrenched in the land. That all of what God has done, and all of that we have seen, those of you been following this series of messages, would have been gone to waste. After all of that, because some of them were not claiming their inheritance. Listen, I have been ministering well over 3 decades now, and I have witnessed firsthand the significance of the warning of Jesus. In Matthew chapter 12, verse 45, Jesus was saying that when an evil spirit leaves a person and departs from that person, when that person comes to Christ, and then nothing happens in that person's life, that evil spirit is watching. He hasn't gone too far. And he was seeing that that person never claimed the promises of God, never claimed the empowerment of the Holy Spirit, never claimed the inner filling of the Holy Spirit, never claimed their inheritance in Christ. And Jesus said that evil spirit will come back, but he will not come back alone. He will bring 7 with him. Beloved, I have seen people who have cried buckets and they claim to commit their life to Christ, but went on without any claim of the inheritance. They never claimed the power over sin. They never claimed power over temptation. They surrendered to it. They never claimed their inheritance in and with Christ. And they, within just a matter of time, they become so hardened, that nothing and nobody is able to penetrate that heart. I've seen it. The danger of not claiming all of your inheritance in Christ.
12: I've seen it too many times to doubt it. And that is why Joshua is crying to his people. He's saying, don't let one more day go by without you claiming your rightful place as an ambassador of Jesus Christ, without claiming your rightful power in Christ, without claiming your victory through Christ, without claiming your authority from Christ, without your rightful inheritance with Christ, without your rightful inner filling of the Holy Spirit that will empower you. And then you go and do that every single day. The danger of quitting too soon. Because quitting is what? So many people give into it. And it's so subtle. And it can happen slowly. And you wake up and you realize that you have quit. Christopher Columbus struggled for years to have an audience with Queen Isabella of Spain. I mean, he tried, and he tried again. Oh, but she and Ferdinand, her husband, were so busy. They were so busy fighting the Moors. They were so busy in trying to keep the empire's soul and spirit and body. She didn't have time to waste on this dreamer of a sailor who was telling her that you can go east by going west. It's crazy. But he would not quit, and he would not give up, and he kept on trying week after week, month after month, year after year. He would not give up. Finally, what she did what a lot of leaders do. She formed a committee. And that committee studied Christopher Columbus's proposal. Took 5 years. 5 years. And he would not give up. And he would not quit. And then came their consensus. The idea is impossible. But Christopher Columbus would not give up. He would not quit, although quitting was easy. He would not quit. And so a second committee was formed. This one took a year. And then after a year came the decision. The consensus was the idea is too expensive. But he would not give up. He would not quit. He would not surrender. And finally, Isabella, just to get rid of him, this persistent dreamer, gave him what he wanted and sent him on his way. I thought about this, and you probably have too. If he didn't persist, probably wouldn't be sitting here. Who knows? We may have, but I'm convinced he probably wouldn't be here. When faced with resistance, try persistence. When you're faced with resistance, try persistence. And then I thought, I had another thought this week. It hit me hard. What if God gave up on me? Some of you came to Christ late, some of you came to Christ early. And whether it is a year or 10 years or 50 years that Christ pursued you until you surrendered to Him, what if He gave up on you? What if He quit on you? You would not have known Him. You would not have experienced forgiveness. You would not have known that you are on your way to heaven and have eternal life with Him. But thank God, He does not quit, and neither should we. Listen to the words of Joshua. How long? How long will you wait before you take your possession of the land that the Lord, the God of your fathers, has given you? How long? How long?
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0: Coming up from the BBC World Service, The Interview. Conversations with the people shaping our world with me, BBC presenter Rob Young. For this episode, I speak to Raphael Grossi, Director General of the International Atomic Energy Agency. The organisation, which is part of the United Nations system, promotes nuclear cooperation around the world and ensures its safe and peaceful use. The IAEA has had to navigate multiple challenges in recent years: the Russian invasion of Ukraine, and more recently, the conflict between the US, Israel and Iran.
1: There is a perception that the nuclear factor is back on the table, and it is growing in its relevance in terms of decision making, in terms of what nations do.
0: That's Raphael Grossi. Hear more on The Interview after the news.
2: BBC News with Sue Montgomery. At least 10 people have been killed and 100 injured in a Russian ballistic missile strike on an exhibition outside Kyiv showcasing Ukraine's drone technology. Some prominent figures in the defence sector have taken to social media to declare they are alive, but the attack could be a major blow to the country's drone industry. Paul Adams reports from Kyiv.
3: The attack took place in the middle of the day at a training ground not far from Kyiv, where a military exhibition was being held and representatives of Ukraine's defence industry were present. Air raid sirens had just sounded across the capital and we could hear at least one distant explosion. Reports from the scene say two ballistic missiles were involved. This is at least the third time since Russia's full-scale invasion in 2022 when an exhibition of this kind has been hit. There's widespread outrage that a public event of this kind was being held at all and apparently had been widely advertised. President Zelensky said the incident was being investigated.
2: An experimental vaccine against the Ebola virus ravaging Central Africa has been administered to a volunteer for the first time. The 37-year-old man received it in Oxford, where it was developed in just 8 weeks. Participants in the trial will have no contact with Ebola itself. Our medical editor is Fergus Walsh.
4: Scientists will monitor their immune responses and see if it promotes a strong immune response, which will be suggestive that it will protect against Ebola. Now, no doubt about the need for this vaccine. Their current figures are more than 2,500 cases.

0: China's position on the economic and trade issues between China and the United States is consistent and clear. We oppose all forms of unilateral tariff measures. A tariff war or trade war serves the interests of no one.
1: The European Commission has accused TikTok of failing to protect children, many of whose account setting expose them to cyberbullying and predatory behaviour. It said the accounts of minors must only be visible to those granted permission. The EU's tech chief said greater protection should be the default. TikTok said it would review the EU findings. World News from the BBC. The president of Bangladesh, Mohammad Shahabuddin, has resigned nearly 2 years before the end of his term. Mr. Shahabuddin, a key ally of the ousted Prime Minister Sheikh Hasina, who fled to India following a mass uprising against her rule, blamed health issues. His resignation came days after she told media she would return to Bangladesh. Costa Rican police have arrested the country's most wanted drug trafficker, Alejandro Arias, also known as Diablo. A fugitive for a decade, he was allegedly the head of a transnational criminal organisation and was wanted in Costa Rica for drug trafficking, murder and money laundering. A senior Liberian police officer has been suspended as part of a probe into the country's latest cocaine seizure. The police inspector general said Johnny Dean was not accused of being involved in the drug trafficking operation itself, but was suspected of being compromised during the investigation. Makwachi Okafor reports.
2: The deputy commissioner is being investigated by the police's internal standards unit and could face criminal charges if evidence of wrongdoing is found. The suspension comes days after police seized nearly 4,000 tons of cocaine in what authorities say is Liberia's biggest drug seizure. The drugs are estimated to be worth more than $317 million. Police say anyone found to have interfered with the investigation or taken part in the alleged trafficking will face prosecution. The UN says West Africa is increasingly becoming a major cocaine trafficking route, with criminals exploiting long coastlines and weak border controls to move drugs.
1: A lost 1969 BBC television special, which broadcast the Beatles' classic Abbey Road album the week before it was released, has been discovered in the Netherlands and restored. The late-night line-up programme featuring videos for each song was deleted from the BBC's systems after broadcast and was thought to have been lost to history. BBC News.
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6: We need a ceasefire. We need healing. We need trust.
7: These companies don't really, they don't care what governments do.
8: This is a war. The first thing that we want is the war to end.
3: For this interview, Rafael Grossi, the Director General of the International Atomic Energy Agency, spoke to me from his office in Vienna. The IAEA was founded in 1957 and is an autonomous international organisation within the United Nations system. Its job is to promote the safe, secure and peaceful use of nuclear technology and to check that nuclear material isn't used for military purposes, including nuclear weapons. Rafael Grossi is a former Argentinian diplomat and took up his current post in 2019 and has had to steer the organisation through multiple challenges. When Russia invaded Ukraine in 2022, concerns were raised about the prospect of nuclear weapons being used, but also about Ukraine's many nuclear power plants coming under attack. The organisation's resources were stretched further still when the recent Middle East conflict began. The US, along with Israel, have had concerns over Iran's nuclear ambitions for many years and reject the Islamic Republic's claim that the country's nuclear programme is only for peaceful purposes. Due to the conflict and Tehran's suspicion of outsiders, it's been incredibly difficult for the IAEA to monitor Iran's nuclear programme.
9: Let's not forget that Iran continues to be a contracting party to the Nuclear Non-Proliferation Treaty. And because of this, they have a safeguards agreement with us, according to which all activities in Iran should be declared and inspected by us. Sometimes Iranian counterparts, they react angrily when I say so, and I remind them that this is

0: not something new. I mean, it's part of their normal responsibilities. Of course, they can reject that, but the fact of the matter is that they are under an obligation, voluntarily assumed by them, to have their nuclear activities inspected by the IAEA.
1: Welcome to the interview from the BBC World Service with Raphael Grossi. Let's start on the conflict between the United States and Iran, if we may. That, having calmed down for a while, has now escalated. What are your thoughts, particularly when it comes to the nuclear issue?
0: Well, of course, when it comes to this conflict, one fundamental truth, and I think it should always be remembered, is that this is how it all started, isn't it? It started with concerns that grew into the decision by the United States that the nuclear program in Iran, in their perception, was leading to nuclear weapons development. Now it has become a multidimensional conflict, but the triggering cause was the nuclear thing. And the basic concerns that existed back then, in a certain sense, remain. Not completely, or not in the same way as it started. And I take as a line of departure, if you want, June 2025, with a 12-day war. And at that time, of course, that conflict was, I would say, specifically nuclear, or aimed at the nuclear capabilities and the infrastructure in Iran. Of course, other targets were included and so on. But what was at the center of it were a number of facilities. Subsequently, attempts to negotiate were tried until February this year, and I was personally taking part in a few of those meetings, and of course we have a memorandum of understanding whose status we are not completely sure. The President of the United States has declared it in a certain sense as terminated, but we don't know whether that is the case or not. But a few of the fundamental concerning factors remain. And by this, I refer first and foremost to 440 kilograms, some 900 pounds of highly enriched uranium, which is still, of course, in Iran. We're talking about a sizable infrastructure, which, albeit attacked severely, I should say, by the United States and damaged considerably during those attacks, still there.
1: And I want to come back to the issue of that highly enriched uranium, if I can, in a moment. In recent days, the Iranian authorities have accused the Americans of bombing a partially constructed nuclear power plant at Darkovin in the southwest of Iran. What do you know about that? What was a nuclear power plant hit?
0: Not yet. It has been announced by, and we are aware of Darkovin for a long time. Iran has a number of facilities that they have announced they would have in future, but very little has been done there, some very basic construction work, but it is not a nuclear power plant at the moment, at least. When the first news of a possible attack were published or were issued by Iran, of course, you know, the IAEA, we have also a responsibility in terms of nuclear safety and informing people about any dangers that may exist. Of course, we were, I think, very clear to say from the beginning, well, there's no nuclear material here. There is no nuclear reactor per se. There is, of course, an intention to have a nuclear reactor at some point and some initial construction work there.
1: When do you think you'll be able to get inspectors into Iran?
0: I don't know. I think we should be there already. It should be soon. The MOU, if you remember, said that within this time frame of 60 days to have a definitive agreement, that all activities related to the monitoring and verification in Iran would be carried out under the supervision, and I'm quoting, the supervision of the IAEA, as it should, because let's not forget that Iran continues to be a contracting party to the Nuclear Non-Proliferation Treaty, the NPT, and because of this, they have a safeguards agreement with us, according to which all activities in Iran should be declared and inspected by us. But it was good that in that high level, if you want, political document, this was reiterated. So we should go back. This is no doubt. Sometimes Iranian counterparts, they react angrily when I say so, and I remind them that this is not something new. I mean, it's part of their normal responsibilities. Of course, they can reject that, but the fact of the matter is that they are under an obligation, voluntarily assumed by them, to have their nuclear activities inspected by the IAEA.
1: The foreign ministry in Tehran has said that they aren't going to change the way they cooperate with you unless you stop making what they call political statements.
0: Well, again, of course, I will not enter into an argument with the foreign minister or the foreign ministry, because sometimes those statements are mostly attributed or from the spokesperson, not from Minister Araghchi himself. I don't know this one you are referring to. But first of all, that is an opinion. They are entitled to have an opinion. Everything I say in my capacity and within my authorities as Director General of the IAEA. So they have their opinion, but they also have responsibilities and obligations, and they have to comply with them.
1: You mentioned before the 440 kilograms of highly enriched uranium, which Iran is thought to have. Do you agree with the Americans that it is dust trapped underground?
0: Well, I think, if I may say so, it's like some form of poetic language. It's not dust, you know. Of course, first of all, that is in gas form. So it doesn't matter too much. I think it is a way of expressing, I think it was a colorful expression by the president, to say that, you know, this is in tunnels and there has been damage and debris and there is an amount of material there. The material is important. This is highly enriched uranium at very close to weapon level grade. So for us as IAEA, it is very, very important to go back and to check it.
1: And what's your view as to what should happen to it?
0: Well, that is for Iran to decide, really, because it belongs to them. It's part of a negotiation with the United States. So I shouldn't, maybe, as DG of the IAEA, say what they should do with it. What they should do is declare it and have it inspected and not divert it to any end which is not peaceful. This is what they should, according to the law, not according to the DG of the IAEA. I am the guarantor and the guardian of those commitments and those obligations. Nothing more, nothing less. As to what they should, there are alternatives, as you know, that they have been discussing. Downblend it, ship it out somewhere. But this is a political decision that they must take.
1: Do you think the world is a more dangerous place from a nuclear perspective today than it was just a couple of years ago?
0: I think so, because it is obvious that, first of all, we have this war, which has been triggered by concerns, and I'm not saying whether these are justified or not. I'm trying to be objective here, by concerns about a nuclear program. We have another war, which is very, very important in Europe, between the Russian Federation, a nuclear weapon state, and Ukraine, a non-nuclear weapon state, where there is a nuclear dimension to it, which is very, very important on and around the Zaporizhia nuclear power plant, where my inspectors are stationed, and which I have visited, as you may perhaps know, several times. But there have been, during this long conflict, more than 5 years now, moments where issues related to possible use of nuclear weapons or the existence of radiological weapons were mentioned. To that, you have to add the ongoing debate, perhaps this growing impression that due to geopolitical divides, countries are having second thoughts about non-proliferation or their heretofore non-proliferation obligations, in the sense that many countries were relying or are still relying on nuclear umbrellas, which they might feel are not so protective as they used to be in the past. So undoubtedly, to your question, and without wishing to exaggerate things, there is a perception that the nuclear factor is back on the table and it is growing in its relevance in terms of decision-making, in terms of what nations do.
1: And so does your organization then, the International Atomic Energy Agency, need more powers? Because it is often described as an accountant, not a policeman. And if the world is more dangerous from a nuclear perspective, surely we need a policeman in charge, not an accountant.
0: Well, I would not agree with this view that we are an accountant. And in any case, if we are an accountant, we are, first of all, a quite effective one. And secondly, we are one that tells the world what is happening, what is really happening. And let's not forget that the IEA is the institution that provides this technical analysis. But at the end of the day, it's nations, the ones taking decisions. So more powers? I don't know. I think the powers that the IEA have, which are quite unique in the international UN system in general, when exercised with firmness but with fairness, are very, very effective.
1: You're listening to The Interview from the BBC World Service. Rafael Grossi spoke to me from his wood-panelled office at the IAEA headquarters in Vienna. Seated in a large black leather chair, he kept swinging from side to side as he spoke. But he wants to give up that seat for, metaphorically, an even bigger one. Rafael Grossi is currently campaigning to be the next Secretary General of the United Nations. The current head of the UN is stepping down at the end of the year. And Grossi, who is regarded as one of the frontrunners in a race of half a dozen candidates, has plans to shake up the UN if he gets to lead it. So let's return to my conversation with Rafael Grossi. Now, you would like to be Secretary General of the United Nations when the current Secretary General's term ends at the end of this year. If you were in that job, how would you try to bring about an end to the conflict between Iran and the United States?
0: Diplomacy. That's the only way. And I say that not on the basis of any wishful thinking. I say that on the basis of my own experience here. I believe that conflicts of this nature can only find a durable, sustainable solution when you have agreements that provide a degree of stability. And what we are lacking here, and we are seeing it, is that reaching the point where you have a stable situation in international relations is something that you can achieve only in two ways: the violent way through wars, or the diplomatic way, peace, negotiations, you know, as Churchill said, jaw, rather than war. So the situation like the Second World War or other conflicts were total victory. Unconditional surrenders and things like this used to happen seem not to be as achievable now. Look at what is happening at the Strait of Hormuz, for example, or the use of drones, or many multidimensional aspects of warfare that make outcomes less than outright 100% clear. And when you lack this black or white outcomes, then you need to reach these plateaus of stability in different ways. And of course, diplomacy is that. And of course, the UN, warps and all, is what we have, is the global institution par excellence, which is indispensable, continues to be indispensable.
1: Well, you would need to persuade Donald Trump, of course, with your diplomacy to bring the war with Iran to a conclusion. Do you agree with him in a sense then when he told the General Assembly last year that the United Nations is not even coming close to living up to its potential?
0: I think he's not the only one who thinks that, mind you. I think many people agree with this idea that the UN we created 80 years ago to save succeeding generations, you remember the words of the preamble of the UN Charter. So I think this idea, and I think it's interesting that you mention him, because people say the US do not believe in the UN. I don't think that is true. What they are saying, and some others, many others, is that the UN is not living up to the potential, to the expectations we have on it. If I believed that the UN is hopeless, I would not be a candidate to lead it. If I am so, it's because I believe that something can be done. It will not be a panacea, obviously, but it can be a much better institution, and it can help, because it's about adding value. It's not about the institution itself. It's what it does.
1: And so what is the one big change then that you would like to bring in if you were to become Secretary General?
0: There are so many things, but if you ask one thing, is restore the UN ability to be adding value, to be an accepted interlocutor for the pursuit of peace, which is not.
1: Because we've had nation states taking on the role that many people say the United Nations should have taken on in, for example, the conflict between India, Pakistan, the civil war in Sudan. Is that latter conflict I mentioned one that you as Secretary General would put your back into attempting to end?
0: Well, it's interesting, isn't it? And to the examples that you gave, we could add more. So we see many countries stepping in, nothing wrong with that. But as you can see, the dynamic of international relations, this emptiness will be filled somehow. And so you have middle powers, and I will not cite them, but you can see different countries in Asia, in the subcontinent, in the Near East, in other places, which are trying to play these roles. It may be the case that this will continue, but if we had a UN that could be alongside these leaders, trying to provide the underpinnings, the consolidating factors that you may need exposed or during the negotiations, I think we could be in a better place. Yes.
1: How would you attempt to persuade those countries that have reduced their financial contributions to aid agencies, including some of the United Nations' own organisations, to increase them again at a time of financial pressure at home?
0: Well, that is a very good point, because it takes us to a different debate, which is the debate about development. And what we see is that there is a model of foreign aid assistance-based development which is becoming obsolete. And this is something that developing countries themselves are recognizing. I was at a very fascinating summit in Africa, in Nairobi, a few months ago, with the president of Kenya. President Ruto was saying, well, it's not the problem of capital. We are generating more capital here in Africa than all the assistance that we are getting. It's about other things: connectivity, integration, market measures, mobilization, enabling measures, a healthier relation with international finance institutions, and so on. So I'm not saying that official direct assistance is not important, but it should perhaps be oriented to those who really need it: landlocked, least developed countries, small island developing states, areas where there are objective structural obstacles to development, and perhaps less to other economies. So here, I think a new approach might be needed, and not one that I am making up right now. I mean, this is something that many people have been discussing. It's regrettable, yes, it is regrettable that countries are deciding to put less money, for example, in assisting others and putting more maybe in, you know, manufacturing weapons. Yes, this is an objective truth. But in the face of it, we have to react differently. We cannot keep doing the same thing as in the 1960s.
1: 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You'll find more in-depth conversations on The Interview wherever you get your BBC podcasts, including episodes with Russia's nuclear envoy, Mikhail Ulyanov, the UNICEF chief, Catherine Russell, and the Artemis II astronaut, Victor Glover. Until the next time, bye-bye.
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3: Who does the majority of housework in your home? The cooking, the cleaning, the laundry, childcare. For millions of women around the world, the answer to that question is, I do. And when one person ends up carrying most of the responsibility, it can take its toll, leading to stress and resentment. But in some countries, things could be slowly starting to change. We'll be hearing from fathers in Indonesia who are challenging generations of tradition by learning to cook and care for their children. And in Croatia, men are confronting long-held ideas about masculinity and family life.
2: People Fixing the World, Tuesday at 7 GMT.
4: Coming up on World Business Express, in 20 minutes, we're taking a closer look at tariffs. As the US president imposes new import taxes on dozens of trading partners over allegations of forced labor. But first on Business Daily, what can the latest tech earnings tell us about the future of AI investment? That's coming up after the news.
5: BBC News with Sue Montgomery. Ukrainian officials say at least 10 people have been killed and 100 injured in a Russian ballistic missile strike on an exhibition outside Kyiv, showcasing the country's drone technology. Some prominent figures in the Ukrainian defence sector have announced that they are alive, but a BBC correspondent says the attack could be a blow to Kyiv's drone industry. An experimental vaccine against the Ebola virus behind the outbreak in Central Africa has been administered to a volunteer for the first time in its trial. The hope is it will give a good indication as to whether the vaccine will protect against the virus. The European Commission has accused TikTok of failing to protect children, many of whose account settings expose them to cyberbullying and predatory behaviour. TikTok said it would review the EU's findings. Israel's Prime Minister Benjamin Netanyahu has announced a series of measures following a deadly clash in the occupied West Bank, in which 4 Palestinians and 2 Israelis were killed. These include the establishment of more settler outposts. The European Union has deployed planes to help southern Europe tackle a series of out-of-control wildfires. 2 massive blazes near Madrid have now emerged. The president of Bangladesh, Mohammad Shahabuddin, has resigned nearly 2 years before the end of his term. Mr. Shahabuddin, an ally of the ousted Prime Minister Sheikh Hasina, blamed health issues. Costa Rican police have arrested the country's most wanted drug trafficker, Alejandro Arias, also known as Diablo. The operation involved specialised judicial police and resulted in multiple injuries. The American singer Chris Brown has pleaded guilty to a public order offence after a confrontation at a London nightclub 3 years ago. His sentencing is scheduled for October. BBC News.
6: Hello, I'm Will Bain and welcome to Business Daily, where today we're taking stock of a week in which a raccoon with a shortened spine seemed to completely take over the internet. Yes, Timothy the Seattle raccoon has spawned artwork, baked goods and even that song. And we here today are going to desperately strive for even a percent, I think, of his popularity with our panel. Na Pham back with us, journalist in Hanoi, Vietnam, and Takara Small, tech columnist, joining us from Toronto, Canada. Great to have you both back with us. Takara, being someone who's kind of in the capital of raccoons, has he been filling up your feed this week?
7: It has. And I will say garbage pandas hold a very sweet spot in many people's hearts. So seeing that it's managed to capture attention south of the border, it's like, you know, the cherry on top of the sundae.
6: Nah, has he gone global, Jimothy the raccoon? Have you seen him in Vietnam?
8: Yes, yes, I saw. And it's a new competition to my favorite pygmy hippo, the Mudan Thailand. So, God, it says screensaver. Now I have, you know, the new raccoon.
6: Viral animals, definitely the heroes we need. Plenty more from Nat and Takara with us throughout the programme today as we take stock on the Business Week. Yeah, been a big week of tech earnings out on the New York Stock Exchange, hasn't it? Some of the biggest companies on the planet revealing their results. And Takara, very much your beat, tech, as well as trash pandas. Massive, massive spending that these companies were announcing, particularly Google or their parent company, Alphabet, I guess the one really grabbing attention at the back end of this week.
7: It's been interesting to watch, to be honest. You know, Google, Alphabet had a standout quarter, and yet you're still seeing investors who are cautious. You're seeing people pull back because, as you mentioned, there are billions of dollars going into the AI space, and we're not confident that we're going to see those returns. And just here in Canada, we've announced a lot of money on data centers, on propping up businesses. And this all comes at a time where even the average person is saying, do we want this type of investment in AI? How does this help society? How does this improve our economies?
6: And the numbers, incredible. So this idea of free cash flow, Takara, so that's the kind of money they've got left over after they've announced their investments, salaries and keeping the lights on and all that kind of stuff. Minus $6 billion potentially here for a company that's making, you know, hundreds of billions of dollars a quarter.
7: Exactly. And I think that's why you're seeing capital spending plans. You're seeing a lot of concerns around partnerships and trades. And let's be honest, a lot of the dominant investment theme that we're seeing from investors and critics is focused on how these companies are going to stay competitive, especially with some of the innovation we're seeing in Asia. How is this sustainable long term?
8: Yes, definitely. You know, I hear a lot of concerns actually about the markets, you know, the volatility that it may actually bring in. You know, obviously, you know, people in Asia actually have been familiarized themselves with AI much, much earlier. But now, you know, we kind of think that maybe we should take a stop and look back and see how it goes.
6: Yeah, Takara, investors seem to be suggesting maybe there was a need for a pause too. Alphabet shares down 4% after the close yesterday. Is there finally the first sign of a tiny bit of cold feet about just the scale of this spending and also the borrowing that's going with it too?
7: I think we're starting to see that. We're seeing cold water thrown on this, despite the fact we're seeing some companies have quite profitable returns. People are still fleeing. And the fact that just recently we saw a little bit of a drawback from some of the stellar chip companies that have seen rallies of over 100%.
6: Well, we've seen a bit of that now, haven't we? I know you're in Hanoi at the moment, but you're between Hanoi and Taiwan as well. And TSMC, one of the biggest players in chips, had some interesting news kind of to exactly what Takara was talking about this week.
8: Yes, TSMC stock is actually rising at the moment. I think it's on the at the back of their announcement that they may raise chip prices by 5 to 10% next year. So now people suddenly think that it's a good idea to invest even more in that already very, very successful company and successful stock.
6: So are those the two flips, Takara, from your beat covering these companies? The people sort of doing the plumbing of AI, the chip makers, the people building out the data centers, investors seem to want to bet really big on them. The overarching companies, the Googles, the Metas, etc., spending the billions on that, perhaps less so, perhaps more of that cold water you chatted about.
7: Exactly. And I must say that I was in parts of Asia late last year, including Taiwan, and just seeing how much investment, how much support AI has in that part of the world versus North America is also a little bit of a shock. And I think that speaks to what we're seeing in investment as well. In North America, people, I don't think, are as invested.
8: Yeah, I mean, that's such a difference, right? I mean, in Taiwan, you can see AI everywhere. I mean, you get served by AI. You've got everything is AI related. And now going back to Europe, for example, it's like, oh, What a
7: it's odd. It's an odd feeling. It's definitely odd to see a country and area adopt new technology that quickly, and some hesitancy in other parts of the world. It's hard to describe unless you've actually visited, but I agree. It's like traveling through, you know, a mirror to another world.
6: And we should probably mention one more firm this week, Tesla, been overshadowed, Elon Musk's car maker, with that kind of SpaceX IPO that we've talked about on the programme before, but massive profit fall for Tesla in their financial results this week, Takara.
7: I mean, it's interesting to see how tech companies at different stages of this AI cycle are responding, you know, what the winners are, what the losers are. It's hard to know, though, what the long-term plan is, because as we've seen, this is such a volatile industry right now. Who's winning this quarter may not be on top the next.
8: I mean, going back to that volatility point, it's still pretty much in the unknown area, isn't it? I mean, people are expecting more breakthroughs or more developments that they might meet with some kind of surprise or disappointment even.
6: Yeah, absolutely. Tesla shares down 5% this week at the time we are all gathered to chat. Be interesting, going to keep that kind of conversation going, I think, about whether Elon Musk in a stock market listed way will merge Tesla and SpaceX, which has been the rattle on Wall Street ever since the announcement about SpaceX. Should we turn to some home territory? I know obviously been a busy week for you on your actual beat, Takara, in terms of the tech stocks that we've been chatting about. But the smoke from these terrible wildfires in the state of Ontario in Canada that have been sweeping across Toronto itself. Where are we as we speak?
7: So we're in a much better place than we were earlier in the week. At one point, Toronto had the worst air quality in the world, and we saw some of that smoke find its way into the US. But thankfully, it's under somewhat control.
6: Has it had an impact directly on businesses? I mean, I was reading earlier in the week, the CBC, the national broadcaster in Canada, talking about people being evacuated right from various bits, even of the suburbs of Toronto. Is that right?
7: Yes. I think it's very hard for people who aren't in Canada to understand how devastating this is. Every province and territory in my country has wildfires right now. Over a million hectares of my country is burning. You know, that's the size of Cyprus. That's over a million football fields. So we're seeing people evacuated despite the smoke clearing. We're seeing businesses burn to the ground. And I think all of this fire season is starting to become the norm, if that makes sense. I mean, every year it seems like the fires get deadlier, bigger, and we need to have more quality alerts than that before.
6: Investment into dealing with extreme weather, Nara, has that been a talking point in the two countries you work in?
8: We've been always dealing with extreme weather. So, I mean, that is the biggest investment I think we should make, really, to cope with typhoons and earthquakes and what, you know. Yeah, it's very, very kind of difficult time at the moment, especially with climate change.
6: We send our best, obviously, to all of those dealing with the fires in Canada and, of course, in Spain and Scotland as well. Here in Europe, we've had a similar problem too. Seems an issue that politicians need to put a bit higher up on their agendas again, as Niall was saying, doesn't he? You're listening to Business Daily from the BBC World Service. Where today we're taking stock of the business week with the journalists Na Pham in Hanoi, Vietnam, and Takara Small in Toronto, Canada. As I say, we're going to talk tariffs. Our guests pretty much perfectly placed, aren't they? One of the biggest exporting nations in the world. But first of all, should we try and cheer ourselves up a bit with a hero of the week? Because Takara, you've gone for a humble yet mighty hero for the week.
7: It's going to sound odd. Listeners, please bear with me. But my hero of the week is the humble ketchup chip. I think it illustrates how greatness, it can show up in small and unexpected ways, and that can be snack size. Ketchup chips are, you know, snack choice.
6: So are we're literally talking about chips, crisps, depending on what you call them around the world, that are ketchup flavored.
7: Yes, chips, crisps, they're ketchup flavored. But the thing is, in Canada, you can get like almost a dozen different varieties. Like there's double crunch, there's spicy, there's sweet and tangy and ruffled. So we have more variety than the UK has. And ever since the World Cup, there have been a lot of people who have gone online to disparage the amazing ketchup chip. So try it.
6: No, you sound like you might be one of those disparagers.
8: No, I draw the line over that. No.
6: Even a spicy one?
8: No ketchup anything, no.
7: Oh, my friend, please try it. It is so good. Yes, it's vinegary. Mm. It has a slightly different aftertaste. I don't think I'm selling this actually quite well. It is good.
8: I'll donate
7: trust
8: to
7: me.
8: Jimothy.
7: Okay.
6: Big ketchup chip. Sign up to Cara Small now. You need her. I don't know whether this one is a hero or a villain. You guys tell me. But about the row over the shorts should be worn in offices in Tokyo. I just wondered, where do you guys stand? Nah, hero, villain, shorts in the office?
8: Definitely villain.
7: No, oh, I can't I'm
8: imagine
7: okay with it.
8: Full of
6: are you?
8: Those things.
7: I'm okay with it. I think if they're an appropriate length, it's, you know, climate change.
6: Right, so
7: attire.
6: No Paul Mescal, the actor with his really short shorts. None of that business.
7: No, that's a little too far. That's on the runways. That's not in the office. But I'm okay with it. What is that? Am I in the...
6: You're definitely in the minority
7: isolation?
6: In Tokyo office.
8: But oh. Maybe Canadian men do shave their legs.
7: No, no, definitely
8: no?
7: not.
6: Well, okay. This round going on, Tokyo Cool Biz was what the governor had introduced it as. Been a major backlash, though, with women in particular very unhappy about, as Nar says, hairy legs out there. I'm not sure anybody wants to
8: definitely.
6: See. I'm extremely ginger, so mine are also dangerously white. I think I might blind people as a Northern European, so there would be kind of some sort of strobe warning, perhaps, as well needed in the office if I got mine out. But let us know. Businessdaily at bbc.co.uk is the email, and you can find that piece on the BBC pages of our website. Let's turn to tariffs then. There's been a kind of bit of a hiatus, hasn't it, really, for this story. And then suddenly, out of nowhere, it's boomeranged back into the news this week. President Trump threatening Canada and Takara with a 50% tariff on imports, including wine, cement, even ice hockey sticks. The reason, he says, the country has treated the US unfairly.
9: In all fairness to them, they need us to survive. Without us, there's no way they can survive. So, but they've been very... very tough over a period of the last 50 years, actually.
6: Yeah, President Trump saying, in fact, he thought they'd been taken advantage of for years in the United States and threatened to bring those tariffs in the next 30 days. Takara, a bit of a nightmare for the Canadian government, this wanging back into the news again, I'm guessing.
7: Yes, and it felt a little personal because some of these tariffs are on hockey equipment and down jackets. It just seemed a little pointed, but... again, like, you know, this is a new round of tariffs. We've experienced quite a few of them, but let's be honest, it's definitely situated because of the trade pact that's being renewed between Canada, the US, and Mexico. This is a tactic, and hopefully it doesn't really come to pass.
6: And yet we've heard pressure, haven't we, through just public choice, really, in Canada, Takara. I saw, as this news was getting announced earlier in the week, straight in my inbox, a lot of kind of pressure groups in the United States, particularly those in the booze industry, for example, people who represent the bourbon whiskey sector, really alarmed that President Trump was sort of ramping this back up again because they want it dialed back. They're already seeing Canadian customers make choices around this stuff, just purely around the rhetoric, let alone before more tariffs are enforced.
7: It's unusual to see Canadians have this type of relationship with the U.S., but ever since the tariff started, Canadians have opted out of buying some U.S. products, and booze is one of them. In fact, you had, within my province, the government yank American booze, vodka, bourbon, whiskey off the shelves.
6: Because these are state-run stores, aren't they? And Doug Ford, yes. the premier there in Ontario, very, very outspoken about how unfair he thought, I guess, the American approach had been.
7: Exactly. And even when they do return eventually, I don't know that Canadians will want to buy. The rhetoric, the accusations have really changed how Canadians view our trade and relationships and engagement with our partners.
6: Nara, is there an unease that this is a ramping up once again from the White House, exactly as Takara says, to kind of look once again at all of its agreements it's currently got about trade around the world? And Vietnam, of course, would be back in the crosshairs, you'd suspect.
8: That's right. Since last year, we've been discussing a lot and negotiating a lot with the US and about their tariffs. They've been threatening with all sorts of things, you know, like tariffs on the forced labor products and tariffs on transshipments and everything. I think from the Vietnam's point of view, the government here has been bending backwards to try to please the US about, you know, their demands. But that's life. I mean, they have to actually accept that, you know, something will come from Vietnam to the US at our rate as well, because otherwise they're not going to get any affordable product for their own domestic consumption.
6: On the flip of that too, have they been working hard, both countries, Canada and Vietnam, for looking for alternative markets?
7: In Canada, we're seeing that. You know, Canada has signed an increasingly large number of trade pacts with many countries in Europe, including the European Union, the United Kingdom, you know, around the globe. So we see our prime minister diversifying where we buy our products and where we sell our products. Because let's be honest, these tariffs the U.S. is imposing on Canada impact American buyers and shoppers too. So in some ways, so nonsensical.
8: That's right. I mean, the U.S. domestic consumers actually pay a lot of taxes on behalf of the exporters. That's why, I mean, it backfires on their policies. In Vietnam, too, I mean, we export a lot of agricultural products and furniture and garments, etc. I mean, you won't be able to afford anything if the export rate is going to be risen the way that Trump wants.
6: Well, exactly as you guys say, we're going to get a good snapshot of that next week as we look ahead to what might be in the news. Surely this tariffs story will rumble into next week. But also we have a decision from the US Federal Reserve, so their central bank, around their interest rates. And we know that everybody likes to dig into Cara as a result, as exactly what's going on in terms of costs being driven up by both the war in Iran and actually this kind of ongoing tariff backdrop too.
7: I feel sometimes like it's almost impossible to look into the future. I mean, that's part of my job, but it's so such unusual times that, as you mentioned, Iran, inflation, tariffs. It'll be interesting to see what happens next week.
6: Could that be the only kind of break on policy, do you think, Nah? The actual kind of economic reality being sort of borne out in rates that President Trump is obviously so interested in?
8: Oh, we don't know. Trump is so unpredictable. So, you know, we're all kind of, you know, holding our breath, expecting their decisions that can actually change overnight as well. So it's all in the air at the moment.
6: And elsewhere, going to be another busy week for you, Takara. I'm looking at my list here. Microsoft, Meta, Apple, yes. All with results next week.
7: Exactly. And AI is going to be the dominant theme. So, you know, more of that coming up. Yeah. See where it lands.
6: There'll be plenty of that to chat about next week. We will look to see how those results from those big tech companies in particular mirror up with some of those that we've been chatting about on the program today when Rahul Tandon is back to take stock with you all next week. But just about it from us today. Big thanks to journalist Na Pham in Hanoi, Vietnam, tech columnist and journalist Takara Small in Toronto, Canada. And of course, a massive thanks to all of you for listening.
4: Trump tariffs are back in the headlines. It's World Business Express from the BBC World Service. I'm Barbara George. From Australia to Norway and Belgium, we'll hear what countries make of Trump's favourite word. And are we seeing the first crack in the AI tech boom? US President Donald Trump has previously told us,
10: "My favorite word is tariff."
4: And they are back with a bang after he imposed taxes of between 10 and 12.5% on imports from many of America's major trading partners. These tariffs replace similar ones which have ended today, Friday. The US government says they're needed because some major trading partners haven't done enough to tackle forced labor. Let's hear from places where tariffs have gone up from 10% up to 12.5%. Rebecca Reardon is president of New South Wales Farmers in Australia and also farms some sheep herself.
11: We think they're completely unjustified, this increase in tariffs. Australia has very strong industrial relations laws and protections around its workers. So we do not think there's any justification for it at all.
4: And Australia has previously had relatively good access to the US market. Are you worried that these tariffs could make Australian produce less competitive compared with farmers in other countries?
11: Look, we've seen some good demand coming out of the US for Australian lamb. We don't expect it going from 10 to 12.5% to make that much impact on demand. But the US International Trade Commission investigation, where they're threatening a possibility of tariffs up to 30%, is a concern for the Australian sheep industry.
4: And does that make you think about finding new export markets, specifically when they are threatening, you know, increasing tariffs perhaps?
11: Oh, absolutely. Sheep prices are very good here at the moment. In fact, they're at record highs. But we are seeing a bit of a softening from some of the demand places around the world. So if this softening just adds to that, and perhaps prices will fall here, which would be, you know, disappointing for producers.
4: Now, let's head back over to Europe and to Norway, which is also facing an increase on its tariffs. I spoke to Christian Kramer, who is the CEO of the Norwegian Seafood Council.
12: For Norway, a hike in percentage on the tariff does mean that we will have a higher percentage than most of our competitors to the US market. It will give Norway a disproportionate position in terms of tariffs and also making the export of seafood from Norway more challenging to the large US market.
4: And how worried are you about losing ground in the US market then?
12: The US is the world's largest importer of seafood, and for Norwegian seafood has been the number one growth market for many years now. We still have many markets. We sell seafood to more than 150 countries, but still US is among our top priorities, and we have a very strong preference for Norwegian products in the US market. So we would really very much like to gain that position and remain in that position over time.
4: You've seen exports to the US fall quite significantly this year. How much of that is because of tariff uncertainty, and how much is that down to other challenges in the market?
12: I would say that the majority of the challenges in the US market will come from the uncertainty related to tariffs and the trading situation to the US. On average, we are at the same level, or close to the same level as we were in the record year of 2025 in most other markets. But uncertainty in the US has forced some Norwegian exporters to look to other markets and then shifted their priority from the US. Still others are holding their ground and also gaining ground in the US, also in times of uncertainty. It's a mixed picture, but still with this news, I think many will see the US market as a more challenging market in the time to come.
4: Also, Christian, how do you feel about the tariff situation amongst the EU and Norway? Because obviously EU tariffs are lower than what is being given to Norway.
12: I think the official Norwegian position seen from the Ministry of Foreign Affairs is that there should at least be no reason for having a difference between Norway and the EU when it comes to this Section 301 practice that this US is enforcing from today. So I think a level playing field between Norway and EU should be expected. And I think that's one of the key goals for the Norwegian government, as far as I can see it.
4: It's not all bad news. A 10% tariff on polished diamonds being imported to the States from Belgium has been dropped. Karen Rentmeesters is the CEO of the Antwerp Diamond Centre and is hopeful business will pick up.
13: Today, our diamond office in Antwerp will be very busy with people who have been waiting for this moment and hoping for this moment to happen. We will see in the next couple of weeks, even though it's a summer recess, so it's a very slow period, but I'm expecting to see some uptick in goods going to the United States from Antwerp.
4: So how have the markets reacted to Trump's tariffs? I'm joined by Randeep Samel, a fund manager at M&G Investments. Randeep, what are you noticing?
14: Hi, Barbara. The market seem to have shaken this off pretty well. The European markets are quite strong today. The FTSE's up nearly 1%. Germany, France are also up between 1.5% and 1%. I think these tariffs were already in place. In effect, they're just carrying on the current regime. So the market has tended to look through it.
4: Thanks for that, Randeep. We'll be coming back to you in a bit as well. And now US lawmakers want to give the government new powers to suspend or shut down artificial intelligence tools that may threaten the public. This comes after OpenAI revealed one of its models went rogue and hacked into a major coding platform this week. The AI Kill Switch Act, if passed, it would let the US government force AI companies to shut down risky models with penalties up to $20 million a day for ignoring an order. So the price of oil has fallen back a bit today. Randeep, what's easing the concerns?
14: Yeah, I mean, the big shoot up we saw in the oil price above $100 a barrel was when the Yemeni Houthis had claimed that they had attacked two Saudi Arabian oil tankers yesterday. Now, the market has come back today as it looks as if that strait has remained open. Obviously, having both straits closed would be quite bad news for the overall market and lead to a higher price. So as long as at least one strait stays open, the market is less nervous.
4: Meanwhile, the boss of Europe's biggest defence contractor, BAE Systems, has told the BBC that the risk to global security is at the highest level in our lifetime. Charles Woodburn welcomed recent increases to defence spending, but told our business editor Simon Jack that more needs to be done.
15: by far the most threatening time that we see. And I think there's always a balance for a government as to just how straightforward and honest they are of the threats that they see out there. Obviously, working in the industry, we see we are closer to the threat. And even back when I joined this company in 2016, I was amazed at what we were seeing in the North Atlantic, what we were seeing Russian submarines doing, the cyber attacks happening on the UK. But it tends to be something that within the defence industry we're aware of, it is not as widely known as it should be.
16: Do you think we're being a bit complacent yet?
15: For sure we are being complacent, and we have been for quite some time. But we have to make the case that this is money well spent to deter adversaries.
4: That's CEO of BAE Systems, Charles Woodburn, talking to Simon Jack. After an uncertain week on tech stocks, today the NASDAQ index has opened down another 0.5%. But is this the start of the pop of the bubble or just a little deflating? Randeep, what are you thinking?
14: Oh, it's too early to say yet, Barbara. If we actually look at the results, it's been a mixed bag this week. Alphabet and Tesla have certainly dragged the NASDAQ down. While both of them actually had very strong results, Alphabet actually saw its cloud business grow 82%, and its historical search business has continued to grow. But what's increased is the amount of spending on AI for this year from $190 billion to $205 billion.
4: Thanks for that, Randeep. And thanks for listening to World Business Express. I'm Barbara George.

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1: I'm Tanya Beckett. The price of gold has multiplied in recent years, leading criminal gangs and armed groups to use it to buy weapons and fund their operations. Can the illicit gold trade be stopped?
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2: Will screening US troops for testosterone and giving testosterone replacement therapy to some result in healthier troops? We'll be examining the evidence. And how did El Salvador eliminate the leading infectious cause of blindness?
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3: Welcome to Outside Source with me, James Reynolds, live from the floor of the BBC's newsroom in central London. I'm looking at a map on one of the screens in front of me showing the temperature in southern France and in parts of Spain. The map is showing red, the colour suggesting just how hot that temperature is. And for those in the south of France, there are now real dangers. The French authorities have ordered the evacuation of the entirety of the Cap Ferret Peninsula on the southwest coast. We've seen pictures of people having to escape the area by boat. Tens of thousands are being evacuated from the destination west of Bordeaux. And in the government in Spain, there's been a national emergency as wildfires burn out of control in several areas which are close to the capital, Madrid, in the centre of the country. Justin Rowlatt, our climate editor, says once a fire starts, extreme heat, dry vegetation and strong winds can help it to spread faster.
4: BBC News with Sue Montgomery. At least 10 people have been killed and 100 injured in a Russian ballistic missile strike on an exhibition outside Kyiv, showcasing Ukraine's drone technology. Some prominent figures in the defence sector have taken to social media to declare they are alive. But the attack could be a major blow to Kyiv's drone industry. Paul Adams describes what he saw from the city centre.
5: We could see some kind of air defence missile going off, but clearly the missile struck its intended target. I think what is causing concern is that, frankly, people are wondering what on earth are people doing holding a well-advertised military exhibition at a time when the country is at war with Russia and when, in at least a couple of episodes in the past 2 or 3 years, something similar has happened.
4: An experimental vaccine against the Ebola virus ravaging Central Africa has been administered to a volunteer for the first time. He received it in Oxford, where it was developed in just 8 weeks. More than 1,000 people have been killed in the current outbreak of the Bundibugyo Ebola virus. Fergus Walsh reports.
6: Ed Hunt, who's 37, said he wanted to help after seeing news reports of the Ebola outbreak in DR Congo. He's one of 50 healthy volunteers aged 18 to 55 being recruited for the trial. The vaccine uses the same technology as the Oxford AstraZeneca COVID jab, which was given to hundreds of millions of people during the pandemic. Those taking part will not be given Ebola. Instead, scientists will analyse immune responses, which should give a good indication whether the vaccine will protect against the virus.
4: The European Commission has accused TikTok of failing to protect children, some of whom get exposed to cyberbullying and predatory behaviour. It said the accounts of minors must only be visible to those granted permission. TikTok said it would review the EU findings and work constructively with the regulator. If the findings are confirmed, the EU can fine the Chinese firm up to 6% of its annual turnover. The European Union has deployed planes

0: The BBC. The Pakistani army says militants have rammed an explosives-laden vehicle into a security post in the northwest, killing 15 people, 14 security personnel and one civilian official. The military said its forces followed the attempt by the insurgents to breach the checkpost perimeter. The area has been gripped by attacks by the Islamist group Tehrik-e-Taliban Pakistan. Costa Rican police have arrested the country's most wanted drug trafficker, Alejandro Arias, also known as Diablo. The Dawn operation in Heredia province resulted in multiple injuries. A fugitive for a decade, Arias was allegedly the head of a transnational criminal organisation. The American singer Chris Brown has pleaded guilty to a public order offence after a confrontation at a London nightclub 3 years ago. The hearing took less than 5 minutes. A lost 1969 BBC television special, which broadcast the Beatles' classic Abbey Road album the week before it was released, has been discovered in the Netherlands and restored. The programme, featuring videos for each song, was deleted from the BBC systems after broadcast and was thought to have been lost to history. Colin Patterson reports.
1: Here comes the sun over Film of a Giant Eye. Maxwell's Silver Hammer has a very basic animation. In 1969, the Beatles gave BBC Two's late-night lineup their Abbey Road album to play out ahead of release. The show hastily made videos to accompany the tracks. After broadcast, the tape was wiped, but Simon Marsland from Dig Media found a copy filmed in black and white on a handheld camera, and it has been semi-restored. The restoration work so far will be shown tomorrow in London at the BFI's Missing Believed Wiped event.
0: BBC News.
2: You're listening to Outside Source on the BBC World Service, live from our position right here in the heart of the BBC's newsroom, where colleagues around me have been working on covering the fires in Western Europe, particularly in France and in Spain. Tens of thousands of people in the southwest of France have been evacuated as wildfires have spread. In the most dramatic escape, boats were used to ferry holidaymakers and residents of the Cap Ferret Peninsula, that's west of Bordeaux. Spain has also made an appeal for assistance to tackle fires outside the capital, Madrid. The government has declared a national emergency. Let's speak to the BBC's Joanna Kent, who's in France. She was one of those who was evacuated from the Cap Ferret Peninsula yesterday. Do tell us your story, Joanna.
3: Thanks, James. Yes, we were evacuated yesterday late morning. We'd been staying on a campsite on the peninsula. There are 10 villages down the peninsula, and we were in the top village, which was closest to the spread of the fire. We had seen the smoke on Wednesday, about 3 hours after the fire broke out. We'd been down at the tip of the peninsula, could see the smoke towering into the sky. As we cycled back up to the north to the village where we were staying, there was ash falling from the sky. You could smell the smoke. It was dark in the sky as well. That night we went down to the local beach and you could see the flames burning bright orange across the bay, flaring up with every gust of wind. It looked quite apocalyptic. We were hoping they might be able to get it under control, but I was following the news updates overnight, and overnight they evacuated a number of other campsites in the area. When we woke up yesterday morning, we did wonder if it would be us next. And indeed, that happened, just before lunchtime. We'd gone out that morning. We came back and the gendarmes came, the local police. So they went round the whole campsite and were just telling everyone in the accommodation, the tents, the motorhomes, that they had half an hour to just pack up and leave.
2: That sounds a pretty dramatic experience. Were you tempted to think this could get out of control?
3: The fire certainly, it looked immense when we saw it at night across the water, very dramatic. And then just reading the updates overnight, you could see how quickly it was spreading. We had sat on that beach and we thought, there is only one road into the whole of the Cap Ferret Peninsula. So if it spreads across the road, they had to evacuate people somehow. Although the flames weren't actually that close to us, it was a worry that should the road get blocked, how was everyone going to get off? And now I'm quite thankful that we were actually evacuated sort of in the the earlier wave.

0: it were, because I think the people who got notifications overnight and had to eat in the middle of the night last night, or first thing this morning, they were in nose-to-tail traffic, which must have been very worrying. It's sitting in a traffic jam for 4 hours trying to get off, knowing that this fire is heading your way. So we didn't have that sort of panic, but I imagine for today people must have been pretty scared.
1: That's heart and mouth stuff, and we'll hear from some people in France in a few moments' time. I don't know how much time you do spend in this particular area, but is this something that has happened before?
0: We do know the area quite well. We've followed there for a number of years. In 2022, there was another very devastating fire on the other side of the Arcachon Basin. There's a very big sand dune called the Dune de Pila, and it totally devastated two campsites in that area. There is a known risk of these forest fires, and in something that turned out to be almost quite prophetic, on the Wednesday morning before the fire broke out, we had gone to cycle down to the tip of the peninsula, but all the cycle routes that go through the forest on the Atlantic coast side had been shut because of the high risk of the fire, because they obviously knew it was very likely that should something catch, it would be devastating. So they had shut cycle routes as a preventative measure, but clearly this has happened further up the peninsula and just taken hold.
1: Joanna Kent from the BBC, many thanks for joining us with that eyewitness account of the evacuation effort in that particular area. Well, some more information for you about France. The Interior Minister says that 40,000 people had been or were in the process of being evacuated from the Cap Ferret Peninsula that Joanna was talking about, which has the Atlantic Ocean on one side and the Bay of Arachon on the other, a little further south around the town of Biscarrosse in the France's Region. Another major fire that began on Thursday afternoon promoted the evacuations of more than 23,000 people. Let's bring in three people from the region now. Fanny is a teacher from Biscarrosse, one of those who had to leave her home yesterday. She's currently in Saint-Guinée, a town about 40 kilometres to the southeast. Vanessa is a language teacher in Arcachon. That's the other side of the bay to Cap Ferret. And Ilona is in Lenton on the east coast of Arcachon Bay. Both are preparing to evacuate. Fanny, to you first. Can you tell us, please, what happened to you?
2: We had to evacuate yesterday night. Yesterday started as an ordinary day, an ordinary work day, and the fire started around 5 p.m. And then when it got dark, we could see the flames from the house and from my office. My office is next to my house, and through the Velux we could see the flame, the forest burning. And in Biscarrosse, it's the first time we had fire so close to houses. There were 105 houses and stores destroyed by the fire, and basically the whole town evacuated. So we wanted to stay, but late at night, at around 4 a.m., the smoke became very thick, and we finally had to evacuate. And so we went to Biscarrosse Beach, which is 10 kilometers away. It's a seaside resort. And we spent the night in the car with my family, my husband, my 14-year-old daughter, my cat, and my parents, my mom and dad, who are a little old. And my dad has health heart issues. So very, very long night, very exhausting and scary.
1: That sounds like you had a huge responsibility for your daughter and also for your parents. That must have been on your mind a lot.
2: Exactly. Very, very, very, very exhausting. Very, a lot of stress, huge stress to manage everyone, to take the basic necessities to survive through the night. Just the five of us in a car, in the car. So yes, very, very, very hard.
1: And I know you could see the flames, but the smoke was for you the worst bit.
2: The flames were very scary. The sky was orange, really. It's very scary when you can see the flames through the windows coming next to the house. So that was a scary part. But within a few hours, firefighters managed to control, at least partially control the flames. And so at first we thought we could stay at home and that the fire was under control, after a few hours, the problem was the heavy smoke. It became difficult to breathe, and there aren't many roads to Biscarros, and they were being blocked one after the other, and we were afraid of being trapped, and so we decided to get into the car and leave to the beach.
1: We are very glad that you're all safe, your parents and your daughter and your daughter's pets. And let's bring in Vanessa. Tell me how things are with you at the moment.
3: Yeah, so at the moment I'm in La Teste, but as I work in Arcachon, when I go there, I saw yesterday from the other side, it's quite impressive because by the sea, we're quite close to Cap Ferré, and you could see everything. The sky was covered in smoke, in clouds. It became orange. Even in La Teste, it was orange. The moon, we could see, was orange. It was very apocalyptic even. Yeah, so quite scary in terms of the smoke and ash everywhere on the cars, all over the road, and just a bit difficult to breathe in the smoke, and just the uncertainty of what to do, because at the moment we know the fire is in Cap Ferré, but it's possible it's starting to spread. It's affecting towns coming closer towards this side, and I guess at the moment we have to just wait and monitor the situation and wait to be told what to do next.
1: How are you managing to be calm as you deal with all of this?
3: Yes, it's quite difficult because
1: of course it is.
3: We just don't know, but the community is very, very close. So we are always in contact with our friends. The phones are not stopping. We're calling everybody, sharing on social media. If we can help you, come here, stay in our homes, lending a hand to the community, because this bay is quite a small place, but everybody knows each other well, and we lend a hand when we can.
1: And I want to bring in as well Ilona, who's part of your extended group, Vanessa. And
3: yes.
1: Ilona, how are you today?
4: I'm stressed.
1: Yeah, of course you
4: of
1: are.
4: Course.
1: Of course you are, yeah.
4: Yeah, the situation started to deteriorate yesterday afternoon. As I said, Vanessa, with very grey skies, difficult breathing conditions, and ash fall, of course. So today is not better, on the contrary. So things didn't improve overnight, nor during the day, as two towns near me, just 10 minutes away, are currently being evacuated.
1: Are you ready to move at short notice, Ilona?
4: Yeah, of course. We're waiting for instruction, but it's very stressful because the roads are blocked. So we don't know yet.
1: And that, of course, is a worry, isn't it? You can't escape quickly if roads are blocked. But it sounds like you're doing everything else that you need to do, Ilona. Are you getting enough communications from the authorities telling you what you should be doing?
4: Yeah, of course, we are being kept very well informed. So we are waiting the instruction, and maybe we can take the boat too if the roads are blocked. So I don't know yet.
1: Yeah. So you're having to think of everything, going by land, going by sea.
4: That's a lot.
1: That's a lot to think about.
4: Yeah, of course.
1: Yeah, of course.
4: And the backpack too.
1: Yeah. What have you packed? What are the emergency supplies you take with you?
4: For the moment, only things clothing. Sorry, something like that. But I think I will go to parents' home, so everything with good over there.
1: And Vanessa, you and Ilona making those plans together. Are you getting text messages from the police, the gendarme, the government? How are you being kept informed?
3: Yes, so not exactly text, but as I said, the community is very close. So as soon as somebody hears something, it spreads very quickly. So we know already, yes, Biscajos is evacuating or preparing to evacuate, and where Ilona is from as well. So it's on these sides that are affected. And I guess we just stay in touch about what to do next and when we need to move, if we do at all.
1: And Vanessa, there was a similar set of fires in 2022. Tell us about those and how they compare to what you're seeing now in 2026.
3: Yes, well, actually, I wasn't here in 2022, so I only know the aftermath of that, but I can sense the anxiety from everybody. I mean, I was in Arcachon today finishing work, and it's just a ghost town now. Everybody is leaving, everybody is getting out, and it's quite concerning for Arcachon, for this town, because it's a tourist place, and we're surviving on the summer to get through the rest of the year. So there are even bigger things at stake in terms of the business, the hotels, and yeah, the lives, the livelihood, and people surviving.
1: And Fanny, our first guest who made that journey with your elderly parents and your 14-year-old daughter, you've been listening to Vanessa and to Ilona as well. Do you have any thoughts or questions for them, Fanny?
5: I have thoughts of encouraging and be strong and try to get some rest. I think it's the most difficult part. So I would like to ask them, what is your, what do you need anything now? Do you need some help?
3: If I can respond, Fanny, no, honestly, we are in the middle of, you know, the bay. So if we can help you, it's more about that, because I know you're really directly affected. For the moment, Arcachon, the test, it's okay. It seems to be the place where people are escaping to, so coming to. So if you need anything from us and from my area, that's how we can help.
5: Thank you so much. It's very kind of you. Someone mentioned that there's a huge sense of community and people are helping each others. And many people have been sending messages to get news and to stay informed and to propose propose help. Support. So this is maybe that's the nice part.
3: Yes.
1: And Fanny, it's James here. You told us about making sure that your elderly parents were okay. How are they today?
5: Today they're well. They're fine. They're trying to sleep. I'm at my parents-in-law's house, and fortunately there's a guest room, and they are trying to sleep. I think they are sleeping at the moment.
1: That's good to hear. At least that they're resting in a safe house. which is hopefully cooler, well away from the smoke and the flames. And Fanny, I'm sure you're trying to recover as well. How is your recovery?
5: I got last night I got 1 hour sleep and I just had a 1 hour nap this afternoon, so I'm fine.
1: That's but, not much. That's not a lot of rest.
5: Exactly. Yeah, I think I will the recovery will come after. I think when I'm sure that all my family is safe and they have settled somewhere. Yeah, I will feel
1: of course.
5: More.
1: I can imagine the adrenaline is what keeps you going at the moment. But once it's
5: absolutely.
1: All finished, then you will probably crash and recover properly. And let's go back to Vanessa. We've talked about what's happening this year. Given you explained you read about what happened in 2022, has this always been in the back of your mind, the worry about wildfires spreading quickly, given the heat that there is in south of France and the kind of vegetation that there is?
3: Yes, absolutely. I mean, when I learned about what happened in 2022, I did a lot of research and I talked to all my friends and family that are here, and you can feel that this period was very dark for them. And the recovery from this period was very, very dark and not still recovered, because, of course, you can see when you go past the Junjupila, there are no trees. It's really burnt trees, sticks, and it makes you think about the vegetation, the wildlife, the animals, the lives that were lost. So yes, it's certainly something that sticks, given it was only 3 or 4 years ago. And in living in the aftermath of that, since I came after that, you do hear on the street a lot, it's very hot. It's getting hotter. The planet is hotter. We have the risk of fires from cigarette butts, from cars, from anything, machinery, it seems to be as well. And it is quite scary, just the thought that some very, very small action could really destroy this huge ecosystem and this beautiful place in France.
1: And Ilona, then, how do you live with that fear in the back of your mind that it just takes one cigarette butt, as Vanessa was saying, to cause a fire in such a hot and dry area? Hoping to hear from Ilona. Do we still have you on the line?
4: Sorry, I can't hear you.
1: Yes,
4: hear you.
1: I'm so sorry, Ilona. I was wondering how you cope with that fear of wildfires, given how dry and how hot it is. I think we're struggling with Ilona's line. So
4: sorry, I'm on the road. And,
1: of course, I understand.
4: Yeah,
1: I'm asking you all these questions at a time of immense complication and difficulty in your lives. How is the journey going at the moment, Ilona? Yeah, I think we might just leave Ilona to concentrate on that journey. That's probably a wiser thing to do. And to return to Fanny, to our first guest. And Fanny, we've heard about that your parents are okay, that you are going to continue to stay alert. Is your daughter okay at the moment?
5: My daughter is okay at the moment. Yes, it's all about the recovery. I can't help wondering how she will get over this.
1: Yeah.
5: And I don't know, we are still in the the action now, so I don't know.
1: I'm sure she'll be very impressed by how you looked after everyone. So I'm sure that'll be on her mind about, you know, the night that you helped everyone. And I'm sure she was part of that, and your parents as well. And we'll leave Ilona to the journey. But Vanessa, final thought from you. Is this still going to be your home in the long term?
3: Oh, yes, it's a very good question, because it's such a beautiful place. And I'm actually not a stranger to wildfires, because I'm Australian. So I lived through a similar thing in when we had the huge fires in 2020 in Australia. So, I mean, it's a worldwide concern. There are all places in the world that are have a dry climate, a heat, and it's a risk. So I don't want to give up on this place. It's so beautiful, but we do have to think about about the safety and the climate change.
1: Vanessa, thank you so much to you, also to Ilona and to Fanny, speaking about those wildfires in the south of France. I'm James Reynolds. Do stay with us here on Outside Source.
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1: 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In a few minutes' time, we'll pick up our conversations about the effects on the human body of working overnight. We've heard already from those who have to work overnight. Now, in a few minutes' time, we'll play you a fascinating conversation we recorded with three sleep experts who give us their analysis about working overnight.
9: BBC News with Sue Montgomery. At least 10 people have been killed and 100 injured in a Russian ballistic missile strike on an exhibition outside Kyiv, showcasing Ukraine's drone technology. A BBC correspondent in Kyiv says there's anger that a public event of this kind was being held at all due to the risk of it being targeted by Moscow. An experimental vaccine against the Ebola virus behind the outbreak in Central Africa has been administered to a volunteer for the first time in its trial. During the trial, scientists will analyse immune responses. The European Commission has accused TikTok of failing to protect children, many of whose account settings expose them to cyberbullying and predatory behaviour. TikTok said it would review the EU's findings. Israel's Prime Minister Benjamin Netanyahu has announced a series of measures following a deadly clash in the occupied West Bank, in which 4 Palestinians and 2 Israelis were killed. These include the establishment of more settler outposts. The European Union has deployed planes to help southern Europe tackle a series of wildfires. 2 massive blazes near Madrid have now merged. Pakistan's army says militants have rammed an explosives-laden vehicle into a security post in the northwest of the country, killing 15 people. No group has admitted responsibility. Costa Rican police have arrested the country's most wanted drug trafficker, Alejandro Arias. The operation resulted in multiple injuries. A lost 1969 BBC television special, which broadcast the Beatles' classic Abbey Road album the week before it was released, has been discovered in the Netherlands. The programme, featuring videos for each song, was deleted after broadcast and was thought to have been lost to history. BBC News.
1: You're listening to Outside Source on the BBC World Service. For many around the world, working the night shift is simply an unavoidable reality. It is for many journalists in this 24-hour newsroom, but at what cost? New scientific evidence suggests that the battle with our own internal clocks and modern living could increase the risk of heart attacks, strokes, cancer, mental illness, and quite possibly the loss of memory. This week, we spoke to regular night shift workers, a doctor, a flight attendant, and a paramedic about how they cope with their work and their lack of sleep.
10: Just, you know, doing a run of nights, I always tell myself I'm just in survival mode. It can really affect, like, your well-being, your psychological health. You're sleeping in the day, you've got interrupted sleep, and it can be really difficult. And you want, obviously, as a doctor, there's such an importance on making sure you're well-rested and functioning as well as you can before you're doing these shifts, because you're looking after patients. And in my case, I'm looking after children. But, you know, I am aware that there is an implication on my health as well whilst I'm doing these shifts.
11: Most people love to do the red-eye flights. You're always up there flying. You know, it has like tons of effect on your health, so your sleep pattern changes. And, you know, it's a lot of stress. And at night, nature would always seep in, and you have to exactly fight for your life to stay up, coffee and all that. So it disrupts your sleep pattern. It makes you get overweight because you get to eat food that you are not supposed to eat. And if you're eating like so much carbs, you just have to stay stuffed up. So you have to be awake because you are there for safety first, right? So you have to be alert to do your job.
12: They're terrible. We're doing about 6,000 calls a day in New York City at the moment. You go from a state of sitting in an ambulance to all of a sudden lights and sirens. You're sleep deprived. So you have people who go from a state of drowsiness to emergency run. And it has negative impacts on our health. We struggle with weight gain, poor diet. There's nothing to eat. We struggle with irritability. We struggle with psychological disorders. A lot of the workers that I work next to, they struggle with blood pressure. And New York City, it's not a quiet city. So even if you're trying to get sleep during the day, it becomes a challenge.
1: We heard there the accounts of a paramedic, a flight attendant, and a doctor who all regularly have to work overnight. Now we turn to the experts themselves. Professor Russell Foster is a sleep scientist at Oxford University. Dr. Lina Victoria Moen is from the National Institute of Occupational Health in Oslo, in Norway. And Dr. Katharina Liederle is a sleep and body clock specialist right here in London. We began by discussing what night shift workers should do as soon as they come home from work. You'll hear firstly from Dr. Liederle.
13: I don't think there's a universal should, because in my work with shift workers, and that's predominantly mine workers, interviewing them, and I've interviewed hundreds of them, they all do different things. Some will come home and maybe have a shower and go straight to bed, maybe a light meal, but that's it, they're off to bed. Others, they will have a full-on breakfast, as in big sort of amount of food, and then go to bed later. Others will have to do chores, maybe take the kids to school, sleep a little bit, and then get up around lunchtime and have another sleep. There's a lot of variation, and it's about what people can do from a sleep perspective, but also what they can do from a family or societal perspective.
1: And Dr. Lina Victoria Moen, when night shift workers come to you, what do you tell them?
14: Well, I work with occupational health, so more in the general. I don't really, I have interviewed people and I do research. But what we see is that they do very different strategies for sleeping, and then they can't really sleep long. They are very tired when they come home from the night shift, but they're not able to sleep long because their day rhythm and making it really hard. So they stop the sleep only like 4 or 5 hours or even 3 hours, and then wake up. Maybe the kids come home from school and then they sleep maybe in the evening again.
1: You've described exactly how I used to sleep during night shifts, about 4 or 5 hours and then a break and then a few hours after that. And let's bring in Professor Russell Foster. Is the human body designed to live the other way round, working at night and sleeping in the day?
15: No, indeed not. And it's worth, I think, unpacking the fact that night shift workers invariably don't fully adapt to the demands of night shift work, which is really interesting because, of course, if you fly across multiple time zones, you will adapt to the new time zone after a certain period of time. And the big factor here is light exposure. And so light sets the body clock. And that's why you're sort of active during the day and asleep during the night, or part of the reason. And so what's happening to night shift workers is that they're under relatively dim light in the workplace, and then they experience bright light, natural light during the day, and the clock defers to the brighter light signal as being daytime, which of course it is, and that's where they're locked on. So it's exposure to the light dark cycle, which largely explains why night shift workers don't adapt, but of course cross crossing multiple time zones, you do eventually adapt. Now, again, what do you do first thing when you get back? I agree with everybody else. It's very variable, and I think you adapt the strategy that works best for you. What's often said is that you should try and sleep as soon as you possibly can when you get back home. That's because the sleep pressure is extremely high after the night shift work, and the drive for wakefulness from the clock builds throughout the day. So the wakefulness drive is still fairly low in the morning when you get back home. And so it's easier to sleep there and potentially longer. If you wait, then the circadian clock is saying, you know, you should really be awake. And it's more difficult to get some sleep, even though the sleep pressure is very, very high.
1: Are there certain techniques that people use that do work as far as it can? Although, Professor, of course, you've described that the human body cannot defeat that toll of the night shift.
15: Yeah, that's right. I mean, I think it's what works best for you. And of course, as we've already discussed, individuals vary enormously in their sleep needs and their sleep timing. It's quite interesting, and I'd be interested to hear what the other individuals suggest, is that if you are a late chronotype, which meaning you're an owl, you like to go to bed late and get up late, then you can adapt better, a little bit better the night shift than if you are a lark, for example. I mean, one of the great problems that larks have, if they like to get up early and go to bed early, is adapting to the night shift. So there's some wiggle room there, depending upon your chronotype and your body clock type.
14: Yeah, we see we have done research in the north where we looked at night work and sleep between seasons. Like there are no light at all in the night and light in the, just to take up on the light and light the entire day, 24 hours. And we didn't see that much different in the shift workers actually, which is a bit interesting. So it can be that actually working night and working a rotational shift disturb your sleep so much that the light really doesn't affect it. And as well for the light exposure, that you use sunglasses or something when you come from work.
15: There's nice studies from the States, I think, which looked to night shift workers whereby they increased the amount of light in the workspace to 2,000 lux, so fairly bright light, and then hid people from natural sunlight during the day, and they did in fact shift. But of course, for most practical purposes, that's not really an option for night shift workers.
14: No, of course not, and especially in the north where I live in Norway, we don't really have that much daylight in the winter either.
15: No,
14: but we also saw that the larks, that the late chronotypes, they got more sleep after night shift, and they coped a bit better. So it's something you see. And but also the early workers, when you work shift, they have like early day shift if you work rotational, so then it's better for them to work the early shift. So it's kind of in the end, if you don't work only night shift, it can be nice to have different type of chronotype working shift work, I think.
15: Yes, to my knowledge, I don't think anybody chronotypes their workforce to try and sort of match them to the best shift work schedule. Is that done at all anywhere? I don't know if it's done.
13: It was once done at a trial in Germany, as far as I'm aware. But it was a trial. It was a pilot study. And I think then everyone reverted back to the sort of mix and match.
15: Yeah.
13: But just coming back on the point that some people adapt better to the night shift, and that's definitely what I've seen going to the different mind sites, that some people did adapt, others didn't. But there's also another preference sometimes for people selecting to work on a night shift, and they often cite it's quieter. There's less sort of interference from management and so on and so forth, or there might be an extra pay. So all of these factors also play into why people sometimes choose a shift over another.
15: I think your point about self-selection is really, really interesting, because some of the studies have shown that the individuals who've been doing the night shift for 20 years or so actually have slightly lower instances of health problems than 15 or 10 years. And of course, it could be because they've self-selected, because they can indeed adapt better, cope better with the demands of working at night.
14: Yeah, that's a healthy worker effect, which is a bit makes it hard to study shift work, I guess.
15: Yes. Mm.
14: That the ones who can't really cope, they just quit because it's too much effort to working at night. So,
15: yes.
1: When you've all tried it yourselves, tried night shifts yourselves, surely, as part of your research. How did you all get on?
13: Awful. I really? Couldn't do it. I'm an early. So for me, working night shifts in the sleep lab, it was a real struggle.
15: And I'm a late type, and I still find it a struggle. Yes, I really don't. So we've got some projects whereby we go into the workplace and we try and advise night shift workers about sort of tips and what to do and advice about nutrition and various other things. And boy, I struggle. I struggle really badly. Mm. Yeah.
14: Yeah, it's the same for me. We had the project where we went in during the night shift and then took vigilant tests, and we were there to make sure they took the test right. And then one of the shift workers, she told me that you look as worse as I feel. So I was like, yeah, it's hard working at night.
15: I mean, the serious point, I think, is that there was a study a few years ago on junior doctors. They used their anaesthetists, and it showed that 57% had either had a crash or a near miss driving home after the night shift work, which is really chilling.
1: The body, as you've all described, really struggles with night shifts. Yet those shifts have to be done. Hospitals need to work overnight. Even news organisations like ours work overnight. Mm. And anything involving safety carries on throughout the day. Mm. Is enough attention paid to those who have to do the jobs that keep the rest of us going?
15: Well, I think you're absolutely right. It would be naive and wrong to say that you shouldn't do night shift work because, you know, there's an incredible need. I mean, but what you can do is mitigate some of the risks. So, for example, you know, that drive home after the night shift, you know, shift, get an app on your smartphone that's telling you whether the vehicle is moving laterally or your head is bobbing. We also heard from the night shift workers that were interviewed about putting on weight and the increased risks of cardiovascular disease and type 2 diabetes. And what is extraordinary is that the food available to our night shift workers is probably as bad as it possibly could be. High fat, high sugar, and there's no real sort of effort to improve the nutrition of our night shift workers and reduce those risks in the same way that these individuals are more prone to metabolic abnormalities, obesity, coronary heart disease, but they're not given higher frequency health checks to catch these conditions before they become chronic. So there's lots of things that you can do to mitigate, but currently many employers are not doing that.
14: And I agree, it's an individual that you can get individual advice, but for an occupational health aspect, as we do, it's not just what the individuals do. I think the way work is organized also matters. For example, the shift schedule and recovery time, or whether or not you have the time to take a nap during the night shift or not. And also longer night shift we've seen is much worse if you have like 12-hour night shift because you have less time to get sufficient sleep between the shifts. So it are things that work can do as well.
1: In some workplaces, it's frowned upon if you see people dozing. You think, oh, come on, you need to be working. But actually, should that change? Should when we see people dozing, we're like, they're sleeping, they're napping for a reason.
13: There should always be the question asked, why is that person sleeping? What's going on? So I think sleep needs to be valued. And in some companies and sectors, it is. But yeah, there should be, when it comes to shift work, absolutely, the napping policy, how that is regulated is essential. It's a shared responsibility to look after sleep. It's not just the employee, it's the employer just as well. So a sleep leadership that needs to be taken on. And I think also factors outside work need to be considered because sleep is part of life. It's not some isolated behavior that we're doing. It influences us in our daytime. The daytime, or let's say the wake period, influences our sleep. So that also needs to be considered here.
14: Yeah, because we see that workers on offshore oil platforms, which we study a lot, they often adapt better and get more sleep. But that also is because they are away from normal daytime social and family obligations. So it's also not work whether or not you work at night, but it's like if you have the time to recover, it doesn't necessarily need to be so bad for the body either.
15: I remember listening to the night shift workers that commented about mental health and high rates of divorce, and it was quite interesting. I was speaking to miners and their families in the Western Australia, in the Pilbara, district. And we were sort of going through with the audience, you know, some of the problems such as fluctuations in mood, irritability, anxiety, frustration, you know, negative salience and all that. And all of a sudden, this woman in the audience burst into tears. And she said, "Oh my God, I've been so mean to my husband. And I had no idea of the consequences of night shift work. I just thought he was, you know, being mean." And I think there's a very important educational component for not just the workers, but also the people they share their lives with, who are also often very badly affected by the consequences of night shift work in their partners.
14: Yeah, I agree. My husband actually works shift. So I guess now, since I moved into the occupational health field and sleep, I have a more understanding of how it is, because before I could say, just get it together, do you need to be...
1: How did he react to that?
14: No, he says, yeah, I told you that told it's not you. Just me.
1: Sleep is obviously so important, but not always talked about. Do any of you hesitate to say what you do when you meet someone new for fear of that person suddenly giving you their life's sleep history?
15: Well, yes and no. I mean, I think that those of us who are working in this area feel that information needs to be disseminated. And it's our duty to get that information out there. So I do declare what I do, and I do expect those questions. And most of the time, I'm very, very happy to answer. It's just if there's a queue forming while I'm trying to get to the bar that I find frustrating.
14: Yeah, I think sleep is someone everyone cares about, and I feel like it's getting more popular that you think more that sleep really mattered than a few years ago, maybe 10 years ago, it was very popular to sleep as little as possible. Yes. And now with the smart clocks and smart rings, you see that sleep is really something that matters for your daily health and how you feel.
15: Yeah, I think it's being recognized as absolutely a pillar of health, along with diet and exercise. I mean, the slight concern I have is that there are lots of companies jumping on the bandwagon to develop devices and provide various sort of influences, and some of the information is not necessarily helpful, and it's generating within certain individuals, you know, sleep anxiety. You know, their sleep becomes worse because they're anxious about it, and I think we've got to get the balance right. I mean, you know, we have been told you must get 8 hours of sleep or you're going to die, which of course is nonsense. I mean, the healthy sort of sleep range is somewhere between 6 hours and it may be up to 10, even 11 hours. And it's all about defining what our individual sleep needs are and then defending that pattern. I wish people would listen more to their own bodies rather than rely on the inaccurate statements by sleep gurus.
13: I agree there. And also working therapeutically with clients, some come because of poor sleep, some come because of perhaps anxiety, depression, and mental health problems, and the connection there. But then sort of these devices or certain promises and the shoulds, how they can exacerbate poor sleep and then other mental health problems.
15: Yes. I mean, one of the fascinating studies has shown that the tired brain actually forgets positive experiences, but remembers the negative ones. And so one's whole worldview when you're tired is distorted to the negative. And of course, that can sort of put you on the slide to sort of a more serious mental health state.
13: Precisely. Yeah.
1: Our thanks to Professor Russell Foster from Oxford University, to Dr. Catharina Lederle here in London, and to Dr. Lena Victoria Moen from the National Institute of Occupational Health in Oslo. Now, there is a new contender for the Song of the Summer. It goes a little bit like this. The flight of a bullet now, I tell you what this species is. Hey, it's the Rosella, it's the Rosella. It's pretty catchy, isn't it? That is Eastern Rosellas, written and performed by 7-year-old Australian Miles Phillips alongside his dad, Joel. The song about a bird has gone viral since it was released earlier this month. It's racked up millions of views and listens on streaming platforms and social media. It's been covered by huge Australian artists like Ballpark Music and Ben Lee. It's even been reposted by the hit animated TV show Bluey. I was lucky enough to catch Joel and also to catch Miles just before Miles headed off to sleep in Sydney, Australia. Miles then, who's only 7, remember that, began our conversation by telling me how Eastern Rosellas came to be.
16: Well, it all started off, I was at Raymond Island and I was feeding the birds seed on the veranda and birds just came along. There was pigeons, there was there was lorikeet, there was rosellas, but the main bird that stood out to me was the eastern rosella. So as I was feeding the bird seed, I came up with a catchy chorus and started, singing.
17: Singing?
16: Yeah.
18: Wow.
16: Then we started workshopping on it and, yeah.
18: That's so cool. How does the chorus go?
16: Eastern rosellas, eastern rosellas, look at the beautiful colours. Eastern rosellas, eastern rosellas, look at the beautiful colours.
18: That's a really catchy chorus. I can see why everybody sings it. And Miles, I'm speaking to you from England. We don't have any eastern rosellas. What do they look like?
16: So they have a red, yellow head, and they have black spots. They have red. They kind of look like a rainbow lorikeet, but in rosella style.
17: Yeah, that's a good way of saying
18: wow.
17: it.
16: Yeah.
17: What are the colors?
18: Yeah.
16: Red, yellow, green, and blue.
18: I get it.
16: Black
18: I
16: and white. And
18: have you ever sung the Eastern Rosellas song to Eastern Rosellas? Do they like their own song?
16: Yes, yes.
18: They do.
17: Where it all began.
18: Wow.
17: Where it all began, yeah.
18: And what's it been like, Miles, singing with your dad? Because your dad filmed you, and I can see, and he's been in the video with you.
16: Well, it's really fun. And it's good that we get to spend some time together.
18: Yeah, he's a really good musician too. Are you happy with him? He's really good.
16: Yeah, he's really
17: good. Are you not going to find me? I'm glad you're not going to find me. Thank you very much.
18: And Miles, so you did this song, and a lot of people in Australia are now singing it. How does that make you feel?
16: It makes me feel surprised, amazed, and really, yeah.
17: You said the other day it also feels a bit strange.
16: Oh, yeah.
17: What's strange?
16: Weird and strange, because, you hear different people singing your song, and you're like, I don't think, you haven't really heard it on, them before. Because, Bill Park Music, Ben Lee, and, lots of other people. Wow.
18: Are they good at singing the song, or are you the best one at singing your own song?
16: I think I'm the OG.
18: Yeah, you are the OG of the song. I mean, no one can do it as good as you. But then maybe they can kind of do it, their way? And that's just about okay?
16: Yeah.
18: And do you like doing other songs as well? Would there be other songs you want to write?
16: Yes, I'm making a song about relationships called You and Me. I'm also creating a school band with my friends. It's called the Spy Kids, and, it's really cool.
18: Wow, are you all quite cool in the band?
16: Yeah.
18: Yeah.
16: I'm playing drums. Henry's playing guitar. Jack is playing guitar. Oh, no.
18: That sounds like
16: Jack is playing piano.
18: Yeah, you've got to get
16: Max
18: that right.
16: And Max playing bass.
17: Okay. Yeah, you get to have a band practice.
18: That's
17: It'll happen
18: really impressive. Yeah. And let's bring in your dad, Miles. Let's bring in Joel. Joel, just tell me what it's like as a father helping Miles achieve all this.
17: Oh, my goodness. Well, it's a very surreal moment for us to have a large part of Australia aware of Miles's amazing song. That is something that 2 weeks ago, 3 weeks ago, I would have never have thought was a thing or possibility.
16: Yeah.
17: And then with my dad hat on, I am extremely proud of Miles. And he just called me the dadager, because that's really what my full-time dadager. Job is right now,
18: that's,
17: is just to be the dadager.
18: That's a good. That's a hard job.
17: All the incoming, the radio requests and the TV appearances. It is so special. And we are, me so more than Miles, he's deeply appreciative. However, he doesn't have social media, so I'm the recipient of all of the communication from all of the beautiful people, wherever they are in the world, from all over the world, we've received love for this song. And for whatever reason, it has struck a chord, and it's really cherished by a lot of people, and we're grateful. They're saying their big thank yous for what that song has become to mean to them and the joy that it sparked in their homes. And quite honestly, it is a privilege to be in the position. I feel like this sort of middleman between Miles' song and the general population. And they really want to express their love. And so it's amazing.
18: Before we go, I think all three of us need to sing the song. Can you, Miles, teach me? to sing the chorus, and then I'll kind of join in with you. So if you give me one line, I'll see if I can copy it.
16: Eastern Rosellas, Eastern Rosellas.
18: You got Eastern that? Rosellas, Eastern Rosellas. Yeah?
17: There you go.
18: Any
17: one,
18: good?
17: Two, three, eight.
18: Eastern Rosellas, Eastern Rosellas.
17: Look at the beautiful colors.
18: It was quite an easy chorus and quite easy words to remember. Our thanks to 7-year-old Miles Phillips and also to his dad, Joel. Miles stayed up to speak to us there, to take us through the song that's taken Australia through the last few weeks. And to end this hour, here is Miles and his dad with their original version, Eastern Rosellas.

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2: We're stitching together stories about the material things of life. Quilts that spark protests, weaving machines that make a grown man cry, and traditional Nigerian cloth that turns downtrodden wives into lions with teeth. All will be explained.
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3: Welcome to Outside Source with me, James Reynolds, live from the floor of the BBC's newsroom in central London. We've reported frequently on the outbreak of Ebola in the Democratic Republic of Congo. The World Health Organization has said that more than 1,000 people have been killed in this particular outbreak in the northeast of the country. We've also reported on the fact that there is currently no working vaccine against the strain of Ebola. But now, Fergus Walsh, our medical editor, reports that the first volunteer in the world, a 37-year-old man from the UK, has received an experimental vaccine against the Ebola virus. Fergus says that the volunteer, Ed Hunt, wanted to help after seeing news reports of the outbreak in the DRC. We will bring you the full story of the scientific story behind this experimental virus, and we'll ask whether or not it might lead to a breakthrough.
4: BBC News with Sue Montgomery. At least 10 people have been killed and 100 injured in a Russian ballistic missile strike on an exhibition outside Kyiv, showcasing Ukraine's pioneering drone technology. Russia's defense ministry said it had used high-precision weaponry to strike at an event that had gathered leading drone designers and manufacturers. Paul Adams is in Kyiv.
5: We were actually on the roof of our hotel at the time, and we heard the air raid sirens. We saw the distant attempts to shoot something down, and we also heard at least one explosion. We're told that two Russian ballistic missiles hit this exhibition. There has been outrage expressed about this. People are still wondering why on earth a well-advertised arms fair was being held at all. This is at least the third time there's been an incident like this since the full-scale Russian invasion in 2022.
4: The Spanish authorities say they're increasingly concerned by the spread of wildfires around the capital. Two have already merged in Madrid province and could form an even bigger front with a blaze in the neighbouring Avila province. Thousands more people have been ordered to evacuate. Isabel Díaz Ayuso is the regional leader for Madrid.
6: The wildfires are very active, and as we are seeing, we are facing the conditions for a perfect storm of extremely high temperatures and winds that don't offer us respite. Furthermore, with bad luck and misfortune, the blazes have grown, merged and multiplied. We can now say, sadly, that this is the worst wildfire in the history of the Madrid region.
4: An experimental vaccine against the Ebola virus ravaging Central Africa has been administered to a volunteer for the first time. The 37-year-old man received it in Oxford, where it was developed in just 8 weeks. Fergus Walsh explains.
7: What will happen pretty soon is a similar smallish trial will begin in Uganda, where people will be immunised. If they're successful, they will then expand the trial in DR Congo, and that will be in the affected areas. Now, what they're doing, as well as monitoring the safety of the vaccine, is they're checking for immune responses. Obviously, none of the volunteers will be given Ebola, but if the jab produces a very strong immune response, which they're hoping it will, then it can be used actually to protect people who may be contacts of Ebola patients within a matter of months.
4: The European Commission has accused TikTok of failing to protect children, many of whose account settings expose them to cyberbullying and predatory behaviour. It said the accounts of minors must only be visible to those granted permission. The EU's tech chief said greater protection should not be an opt-in, but rather the default. World News.

0: ended in 1998, but there remain paramilitary groups here active, and dissident Republican paramilitaries believe they can bring about a united Ireland through violence. So the police operation was targeting dissident Republicans. It happened close to the border between the Republic of Ireland and Northern Ireland in County Monaghan. Car was stopped on one of the main roads crossing the Irish border, and inside the car a bomb was found.
1: Costa Rican police have arrested the country's most wanted drug trafficker, Alejandro Arias, also known as Diablo. The Don operation in Heredia province involved specialised judicial police and resulted in multiple injuries. The US Department of Justice had offered a reward of $500,000 for information leading to Diablo's capture or prosecution. A fugitive for a decade, he was allegedly the head of a transnational criminal organisation, wanted in Costa Rica for drug trafficking, murder and money laundering. The American singer Chris Brown has pleaded guilty to a public order offence after a confrontation at a London nightclub 3 years ago. The 37-year-old entered his plea in a hearing that took less than 5 minutes. BBC News.
2: You're listening to Outside Source on the BBC World Service, live from our newsroom here in central London. We turn to an experimental vaccine against the species of Ebola, causing the latest virus outbreak in the Democratic Republic of Congo in Central Africa. The World Health Organization says more than 1,000 people have died in the Ebola surge. My colleague Anne Soy has been across the border to report on life there in hugely difficult situations. We've heard recently from aid workers who've been describing some of the complicated conversations they're having with those who live there. All of this in the absence of a working vaccine against this particular form of Ebola. Potentially, that has the possibility of changing. Our medical editor, Fergus Walsh, is at Oxford University in an echoey room where the trial for a vaccine is underway and joins us from the room in which the volunteer was jabbed. Ouch. Fergus, tell us about the trial, the volunteer and the significance.
3: Yes, so it was this morning that Ed Hunt, who's 37, from Oxfordshire, became the first person in the world to receive an experimental vaccine against the Bundibugyo species of Ebola, which is wreaking havoc in DR Congo. The big yellow clinical chair in front of me that he was sitting in, he rolled up his sleeve and it was all done in a few seconds. Now, he said to me that he'd seen the pictures on TV and he just wanted to do his bit. And he's the first of 50 healthy volunteers aged 18 to 55 who are being recruited by the Oxford Vaccine Group to this trial.
2: How long will it take that trial to establish whether or not the vaccine will be able to work effectively?
3: They've already moved astonishingly quickly. They created the vaccine within 8 weeks of the declaration of the emergency in DRC. And what will happen now is once they've recruited here, there'll be a similar, slightly bigger trial in Uganda. And then once they've got the data back and they've shown, hopefully, that it's safe and that it's producing strong immune responses, then they would start to use it in DRC. And the likely situation there is that they would offer it to people who have come into contact, close contacts of Ebola patients, and it would be compared then against a dummy vaccine. So we're probably talking months, but in terms of numbers of doses, there are already 600,000 doses of the Oxford Ebola vaccine which have been manufactured and are in the deep freeze in India, where the Serum Institute, which works closely with Oxford University, has created those vaccine doses.
2: Tell us how they've raced through it all in 8 weeks.
3: Well, the platform, the vaccine technology they are using, they've been working on for the last 20 years. And it uses the same disabled chimpanzee common cold virus. It's a common cold virus that causes colds in chimpanzees. They disable that. They put a

0: tiny fragment of a surface protein from the Ebola virus into that, and it works like a sort of microscopic messenger that then delivers that to cells, and then you get that immune response. When it was COVID, it was one of the surface proteins that they put into that sort of microscopic postman. So it's the same technology which has enabled them to do this at such a rapid scale. But they stress that they've not cut any corners with safety. Safety is the number one priority. And nobody, they stress, either here or in Africa, will be given Ebola. This is about prompting an immune response rather than testing this against Ebola itself.
1: Fergus Walsh, our medical editor at Oxford University, where that vaccine pilot is taking place. Thank you so much. This is Outside Source. To Venezuela now. A month has passed since the dual earthquakes that killed more than 5,000 people. Tens of thousands, though, remain missing. Bodies are still being recovered from destroyed buildings. Aid agencies are working to provide food and shelter to those without any homes. There is, though, a long road ahead for reconstruction. Earlier, I spoke to three aid workers involved in helping those in Venezuela. Elena Vicario is from the Norwegian Refugee Council. She's the country director in Venezuela. Gabriel Becker is from the World Central Kitchen. He's a distribution manager. And Johannes Chinchilla is from the International Federation of the Red Cross.
2: 1 month in, the humanitarian operation is moving from the emergency to early recovery. And our priority is helping communities to recover safely. And also we are focusing on primary healthcare. Mental health is a very important aspect as well. And also protection, safe drinking water and sanitation.
1: Do people have safe drinking water?
2: Not everyone has safe drinking water in this moment. There are many people that are still living in the affected area who are camping outside in tents still. And this is there also the structure has been damaged, the water structure. So that is something that we are still doing assessments to see what the needs are and how we can support, not only now, but also in the coming 2 years.
1: That's a long time span for recovery. But of course, given the amount of damage that you've seen on the ground and that we've certainly seen footage of, that's to be expected. Let's bring in Elena Vicario. How are things a month on?
3: Yeah, I can re-echo what my colleague said. 1 month on, the family are organizing themselves a little bit, mostly in schools and the stadium. And they are trying to little by little go back to their daily lives. So, for instance, recovering a piece of furniture like tables and chairs and trying to go back to a normal life. However, the challenges are still many, especially with regard to access to safe water, to shower, to sanitation. Other point of concern for NRC are the impact of children. We saw thousands of children who had their learning completely disrupted. And on top of that, they suffer a strong trauma. It happened, for instance, I think it was on day two, that there was a storm in La Guaira. And the simple noise of the thunderstorm triggered immediately. So the children were, you know, screaming and shivering and were afraid that the earthquake was coming again. And so this is very important to give them support such that they can find serenity, stability, and go back to gain their confidence.
1: Gabriel Becker, our third guest from the World Central Kitchen. I would imagine food is not just an emergency provision that you give in the first few days, but is something that brings people a sense of normality and a sense of being able to come together. How are things going on that front?
4: In the beginning, of course, because there were so many moving pieces and moving parts that happened at the same time, a lot of other organizations and like many people coming to help and support, that of course we had to find the right way to put our distribution points in the right places. And then we were using a mixture of food trucks and distribution points, door-to-door delivery. So we did a lot of different things. And by now we can already see that from our end, that our distribution point is more stabilized. So we have our established points where the community comes to eat and get their food. A lot of people already know how it works. It's mostly like a lot of times we have the same communities coming, the same people coming to get their food.
5: What do you serve?
4: So we always want to serve full meals. Full meals for us means it's the plate needs to be around 450 grams of meal. And then we always cook it together with the local restaurants, the local chefs that we have in our own kitchen. We really serve, let's say, the local food that the people enjoy here. So we serve arepas, we serve cachitos, yeah.
5: I'm interested to hear from you all. You've been spending, I would imagine, 18, 20 hours a day working and helping, working with and helping Venezuelans. What are the stories that you've heard? Which are the stories that stay with you? Johannes, firstly.
2: 2 days ago, I was at the distribution from temporary reception site, and I spoke with a lady, Gaby, and she's a hairdresser, but now because of the situation, she doesn't practice anymore. But just 2 days earlier, she had received her set to be able to cut hair again, and now she is doing that for free for the people that are staying at the temporary reception site. And I also spoke with a lady who has suffered family losses herself, and she is cooking for more than 150 people herself every day as well. Another man that is delivering food to people that need it. So there are a lot of these stories, and they're showing the solidarity. And we've seen a lot of solidarity and a lot of international solidarity, especially in the first few days. But we also hope to continue to see that solidarity in the time that is coming, because there is a very long road ahead. We're talking about healthcare, we're talking about livelihoods, and as Elena also mentioned, the needs for children, they also are very important.
5: Elena, on that point of children, how are they doing, the ones you've met?
3: You know, children, they're very resilient and creative at the same time. I visit a couple of schools in Katia Lamar, for instance, and they are able, if they feel safe and protected, they are able immediately to invent a game, play a game all together, etc. And for me, that was struck me, the creativity and the imagination the children show, and they just play with anything they can find. The other day I met a girl, and she was asking me a lot of questions as well about what my work, about what I'm doing, why I was there. And she offered me a flower to thank me about the support that I was providing. And this was really like shocking, you know, in a positive way. It's a sign of the amazing solidarity and how friendly and how open the Venezuela family are.
5: Do the kids understand exactly what happened, the younger ones?
3: Yeah, they do understand, because they've lost their home, they've lost their toys, their books, their schools. They cannot go to their classes. But what is important is to accompany the caregivers, the parents, and the children to process it and to try to find among this tragedy a sense of back to normality and how to control all the stress and the fear that they can face still.
5: Gabriel, how long does an organization like yours plan to help people out with food in Venezuela?
4: The time of our stay and operation always depends on the needs that we assess. So every day we go back to the communities, we assess the needs, we speak to the communities, understand what they need, and how the, let's say, the reconstruction and everything is progressing. And then we really make the decision day by day.
5: What are the obstacles that you've all faced on the ground? You're obviously working in an area in which transport has been hit, roads have been damaged, buildings have fallen over. How hard has that been for you all to get the aid that you have from one place to another? Johannes, firstly.
2: Yes, there are a lot of obstacles that we are facing. As you say, roads are blocked. People are doing multiple jobs sometimes because there's so much needed. It's not always easy to get the right information that you need at that moment. So one of the things that is very important now is also looking ahead and seeing how we can prepare for the at least the 2 years that we are seeking seeking funds for the emergency appeal.
3: Yeah, as my colleague said, the main obstacle at the beginning were the impact on the infrastructure. like road and the airport as well. International airport was closed. But we managed, and there are different alternative solutions. We found smaller trucks, for instance. We found a pickup that they were able to reach the most impacted areas. And as I said, the solidarity was so strong we saw taxi driver or drivers of trucks or minivan that were offering their services for free just to help. I want also to acknowledge the fact that there have been some improvement now and that humanitarian aid now is flying in with all the support that the humanitarian community has given and aid delivery.
1: Elena Vicario, Gabriel Becker and Johannes Chinchilla, all aid workers in Venezuela. This is Outside Source on the BBC World Service. To India now, leaders of the country's youth protest movement say that the government has asked them for 24 hours to respond to their demand for the resignation of the education minister. It follows the leaking of exam papers, which the protesters have blamed on the government, and it follows talks between representatives of the Cockroach Janta Party and government officials in Delhi on Friday. Cockroach was initially used as an insult or a description by a government minister about those without jobs and younger people. They've taken that insult onto themselves. Huge protests, initially sparked by the leak of exam papers, have gripped the capital in recent days, with the resignation of the education minister remaining a key demand. Arunade Mukherjee is our correspondent in Delhi. He's been to the protests.
6: The talks were held earlier in the day between both sides. Representatives of the protest movement met two senior ministers of Prime Minister Narendra Modi's cabinet. The meeting lasted about 2 hours, and after that we had one of the senior ministers in charge of the negotiations come out and say that the talks were held in a cordial atmosphere and that they would continue speaking on Saturday as well. They said that they needed some time to discuss the demands of the students internally with other cabinet members to try and figure out what their next course of action will be. So that was the government's take. The students, who continue to sit in large numbers at a designated protest site in Delhi, say that yes, they had the meeting and they will settle for nothing less than the resignation of India's federal education minister, Dharmendra Pradhan.
7: Is that likely?
6: Well, so far, if you look at how the government has been in terms of attitude and comments, they have been completely silent on this question. They've engaged with protesters only recently. This was their second meeting in 5 days. They are meeting again on Saturday. But as far as the minister is concerned, they have not said anything. They've chosen to stay silent, which means they are not in the mood at the moment to try and take a decision on him. So his future remains uncertain. But the question is, the pressure is building and the students have dug in their heels. They say they are not leaving the protest side and they're not going to end this agitation until they go ahead and take that decision. Because according to them, if the government sacks the minister, they will feel that this government is actually serious in listening to them and they will show intent in actually solving some of the problems that they've raised as far as educational reform is concerned. But there are various political compulsions on the part of the government. You know, in Indian politics, you have to weigh a lot of aspects before taking these kind of decisions, because they could have political fallouts, because people are representing different constituencies, different communities, different backgrounds. So there are political calculations involved for the government. If they do take a decision, they want to ensure it doesn't have a political fallout for them. So it's a complex scenario at the moment that the Prime Minister faces.
7: Tell us a little about that protest site that you've mentioned. What does it look like? How many protesters are there?
6: In the mornings, it's usually in the hundreds, I'd say. But by the evening, you would say it goes up to about 500 to 600 or even more. It's growing. When you speak to the people there, there's a message that they are trying to deliver, that they are undeterred despite the violent scenes that played out on Delhi on Monday. They say they're not going to be scared of any kind of police action, of them being sort of pushed back. They are here to raise their voice for a very just cause, they say. There is music playing, there's patriotic songs from popular Bollywood movies that are on these big speakers. Everyone is there with slogans, with a lot of humor as well, where they're targeting the government with satire, lampooning them, asking them why they are simply not listening to the students, to the youth of the country. The mood really is very upbeat. There's a lot of energy and it seems to be drawing more and more people. You know, I see old people there. I see farmers there. I even saw someone holding, perhaps someone who would have been 3 or 4 years old, you know, on their lap. So it's drawing a lot of interest. A lot of focus is there now, which has also emboldened the protesters. As they talk to me, they say, we feel confident that we are on the right path. And the fact that we are seeing the government finally try to engage with us, we are seeing Prime Minister Narendra Modi use social media to reach out to us, means all of this is actually working, that the attention is on us and on our genuine problems, which is why we will continue to sit here and try and see how fast we can hold the government accountable.
7: At what point does a protest movement, if at all, become an institutionalized opposition party?
6: Well, you know, it's interesting because we've seen the opposition parties come out and meet them. Some members of the opposition parties have met the protesters, have met the self-styled leaders of this protest movement, but they haven't actually been present leading from the front with them. I'm sure there would be political calculations there about what it would mean to lend a political color to this movement. The students would also be wary and cautious of having a political campaign here, because then the argument that they are making would be weakened, that this is an organic movement led by the youth, this is an apolitical movement. So I think in that sense, we haven't seen the big faces of Indian politics sort of lead from the front. We've seen them protest separately, we've seen them raise issues in the parliament, we've seen them visit the site, we've seen them writing and urging Sonam Wangchuk, the 59-year-old activist who was on hunger strike, urging him to end his fast. That's the kind of role that they have played. But it, I think, is still premature whether this actually turns into a larger political movement. It is still very much a youth-led movement, but I think the government would be wary, given the numbers that they've seen, given the general sort of conversations and narratives that they are seeing develop, especially on social media, how people are talking about it, how a lot of people from all walks of life, including social activists, members of the Bollywood fraternity, have come out and spoken in favor of the students. So there is general public opinion that they are worried about, and they would definitely be looking at the potential political fallout of this, which they would like to avoid. This is a government that has been in power since 2014. This is a major political test that they will be facing, and they would want to ensure that the protests end and they don't have any kind of political implications for them or their political survival.
7: The activist who was on hunger strike, had been on hunger strike for more than 20 days, has that ended?
6: That has ended, yes. He broke his fast in the presence of two senior ministers who have been designated to actually deal with this issue. They are the same ministers who are talking to the students. He ended his fast, and those photos were on social media as well. He said that I have taken this decision on certain assurances and conditions that the government is not going to prosecute the students who were involved in the protest, that there will be a meaningful discussion in parliament. He had said also, in view of any kind of security worries, I am ending my fast. The government had really been trying to work on him to get him to end his fast, hoping that that would send a message to the protesters. While the protesters have welcomed the ending of his fast, they said this is great and we're very happy that he has done this, and we thank him for his contribution to the movement, but we are not going to stop protesting just because he stopped his hunger strike. Our demands are still here, and the government has not done anything to address those demands, starting with the resignation of the Federal Education Minister.
1: Our correspondent Arunadeep Mukherjee reporting from Delhi. Well, a piece of news to bring you from the sporting world. One of the most famous sportsmen on the planet, LeBron James of the NBA Basketball League, has a new team. In the last hour, it's been announced that LeBron James, who's recently been with the LA Lakers, will be joining the Philadelphia 76ers for what he says will be his final team in the NBA. LeBron James is now 41 years old. He's won 4 championships with a number of teams, the Cleveland Cavaliers, the Miami Heat, and the LA Lakers. And he's posted on social media, I believe I can help make the Philadelphia 76ers a championship team. I'm so excited, he says, to energize a new fan base and start this incredible journey. I'm James Reynolds. Do stay with us here on Outside Source.
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9: We are stitching together stories about the material things of life. Quilts that spark protests, weaving machines that make a grown man cry, and traditional Nigerian cloth that turns downtrodden wives into lions with teeth.
8: That's followed by Witness History, looking back to the creation of Africa's largest film festival.
10: It was important to invite young people to this festival because they are especially the ones who go out at night to watch movies. It was also about inspiring vocational interest in young people.
8: And at bbc.com, Unexpected Elements explores the science of boldness.
11: Hair follicles have stem cells, and they do an amazing job in helping skin regrow. So the less fur, the less hair follicles, and the less stem cells density, which led to wounds that take longer to heal.
8: This is the BBC World Service.
1: 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In a few minutes' time, we'll tell you about rare or disappearing languages. Experts estimate that more than four languages simply disappear every year. Two languages that have faced historical decline are Ahanta in Ghana and Cornish in southwest England. Two of the speakers of those languages will join us to explain how important those languages are.
8: BBC News with Sue Montgomery. At least 10 people have been killed and 100 injured in a Russian ballistic missile strike on an exhibition outside Kyiv showcasing Ukraine's pioneering drone technology. A BBC correspondent in Kyiv says there's anger that a public event of this kind was being held at all due to the risk of it being targeted by Moscow. The Spanish authorities say they're increasingly concerned by the spread of wildfires around the capital. Two have already merged in Madrid province and could form an even bigger front with a blaze in neighbouring Avila province. An experimental vaccine against the Ebola virus behind the outbreak in Central Africa has been administered to a volunteer for the first time in its trial. Scientists will be analysing immune responses. Member states of the International Criminal Court are to meet shortly in New York to decide whether to dismiss the chief prosecutor, Karim Khan, for alleged sexual misconduct. He denies any wrongdoing. Iranian state media say a delegation from Oman has arrived in Tehran for talks on the Strait of Hormuz. Iran wants to establish a mechanism to manage transit in coordination with Muscat, which controls the strait's southern coastline. Pakistan's army says militants have rammed an explosives-laden vehicle into a security post in the northwest of the country, killing 15 people. Costa Rican police have arrested the country's most wanted drug trafficker, Alejandro Arias. The American basketball legend LeBron James has ended weeks of speculation over his future by announcing he will be joining the Philadelphia 76ers for the new NBA season. The 41-year-old left the LA Lakers in June after 8 years with the team. BBC News.
1: You're listening to Outside Source on the BBC World Service, or, to say it in Cornish, Ithiso hui okos loes orgones bis an BBC, and in Ghana's endangered Ahanta language, atiyeju mari morbe fre ke Outside Source wa BBC Radio kezile nezo. Why then are we welcoming you like this? Well, a study published in the journal Science has found that tens of thousands of different languages were once spoken worldwide, with their diversity peaking 1 to 3,000 years ago. The study uncovered that their loss began with the spread of multi-ethnic empires rather than in the colonial era, as previously thought. Experts estimate that more than four languages disappear every year. Two languages, and we just heard extracts of them done by me, have faced historical decline are Ahanta, an indigenous language spoken in Ghana, and Cornish, spoken in the southwestern English area of Cornwall. Justin Baidu is a Ghanaian journalist passionate about preserving Ahanta, his language. And Kenza Broadhurst is a Cornish language teacher and researcher at the University of Exeter in England. They're both on the line now. Justin, firstly, thanks so much for joining us. Explain the importance of Ahanta to you.
12: Ahanta is a very critical part of my life. It is the language that I was born into, and it is the language that I have grown up knowing and learning. My mother and father are both Ahanta people, and it is the language that speaks to my heart.
1: How many people speak Ahanta?
12: At the last count, there must have been around 200,000 people, largely in southwestern Ghana, that are known to be speaking the Ahanta language.
1: Is that enough to keep it going in the long term?
12: Not at all. Indeed, this language is has been noted down as one of those that may go extinct in the next 10 to 20 years if nothing changes at the pace at which we are going. A few years ago, Ahanta and the ethnic group that spoke it, which is the Ahanta people, were one of the most dominant, powerful and ethnic groups in southwestern Ghana. Unfortunately, the influence of colonial presence, largely by the Dutch people and the British, meant a disintegration of that kingdom and further an integration of a certain hegemony that meant that the language and its people has constantly been on the decline for the last 100 years at least.
1: And Justin, we'll learn a bit about the language in detail in a moment, but let's bring in Kensa here in England. What attracted you to learning Cornish? Did you grow up speaking and learning it, Kensa?
13: I didn't, although there are a few people a few families in Cornwall who have brought their children up bilingually speaking Cornish. But I didn't grow up in Cornwall. I wasn't born here, but my mother is Cornish. My background actually was in teaching languages. I used to teach in secondary schools where I taught French and Italian. And my parents started learning Cornish. There's been a kind of a growth in the availability of evening classes. And I decided that I could do the same. And it turned out I was sort of reasonably good at it. And then I went on to do a PhD on the language. Wow. And now teach it to other people.
1: And is Cornish a language that's readily understood in Cornwall? Can you go about your daily business speaking Cornish and get by?
13: No, you can't. I would say more and more frequently we're now seeing businesses using Cornish a little bit. So, for example, to name their business or to name some of their products. And I would say a reasonable number of people who live in Cornwall, there's about 570,000 people, I think, live in Cornwall, would understand basic things such as dista, hello, maybe muraz, which means thank you. But we're certainly not at the point where you can, you know, you use it in your everyday encounters with anybody who you would meet. That would be amazing, but we're...
1: Yes.
13: Well, near that stage.
1: Well, if everyone was like you, you'd get there pretty quickly. Tell us a little bit about the history of the language. Are there other languages to which it's related?
13: So Cornish is an Indo-European language. It is one of the Celtic languages. So those are Cornish, Welsh and Breton, which is half the family. So Cornish is quite well... quite similar in terms of the grammar and some of the vocabulary with Welsh and Breton. And then the other half of the family is Manx, Irish and Scots Gaelic.
1: Justice, in Ghana, you're preserving Ahanta. How do you go about that on a day-to-day basis, particularly with your family, those you love the most?
12: Yes, it's actually a difficult thing. And I'm happy to learn about Cornish and its relationship with the Welsh language as well, because my inspiration for beginning what I do, especially with my children, Kwabena Payne and Kwame Duku Payne, in learning Ahanta, was that I went to study for my master's in 2014 in Cardiff, and I lived in Cardiff for a year.
1: And that's Cardiff, is it Wales?
12: Yes, so Cardiff in Wales.
1: Cornwall, yeah.
12: Yes, and it was the first time I had heard there was a language called Welsh. And what I realized was that even though the city was a Welsh city, nobody at all in Cardiff spoke Welsh. And there were actually places, and I had been told of stories of the government in Wales basically paying people and encouraging teachers to come learn Welsh and teach Welsh because the language was at a point where it was going to vanish. And that immediately brought my mind back home to Ghana and to Ahanta and the language and its future. And I saw that there would be a time when
14: we too were going to get there, that nobody was going to speak the language at all. And so my inspiration actually began in Cardiff. And since I've been home more than 10 years ago, I started with my own children because I didn't have that opportunity. Growing up in Ghana, if you went to school, you are asked to speak English and English only. Indeed, we are punished and mocked if you spoke vernacular or spoke any local language, not least a lesser known language like Ahanta. In fact, there are times when we have to hang around our necks. Our teachers write inscriptions, derogatory inscriptions on boards, and then hang them around our necks so we walk around the campus for everybody to see and shame us because we spoke languages like Ahanta in school. And that has been my inspiration. Because of that, I didn't have the option to learn and speak language going to school. I want to change that with my children. And we use TikTok, we use social media to go through lessons, talking about translating words from Ahanta to English and English to Ahanta. It's a very difficult thing for them because, apart from me, they don't get to speak it with anyone else. But they enjoy it. They enjoy it because it makes them, for them, it is something that they get that many of their friends in school don't get. And they live in London also. So it's really a very interesting life for them and for me.
1: Fascinating to hear that, Justice. And Kenta, interesting to hear that Justice was inspired by his time in Wales, not far away from Cornwall.
13: Yes, and it's really, it's amazing how these links come around. When I've been to Wales for sort of various events, you talk to our colleagues in Wales and, you know, they have a well-publicised aim to try and get 1 million Welsh speakers by 2050. And then you talk to them and you say, well, we've got about 500 Cornish speakers, although we have no proof of that because it's not an option on the UK census. So in the census in 2021, people had to write in that they were a Cornish speaker. And we probably have about 5,000 people worldwide who can speak enough Cornish to have basic conversations on different topics. And so therefore the Welsh colleagues are then really shocked and, you know, oh, you know, please let us help you. We gained part three status under the Council of Europe Charter for Languages back in November 2025, which means that the UK government does have certain obligations towards the Cornish language. But actually, in terms of on the ground and people who are advocating for the language and teaching and helping businesses to come up with names for their products and so on in Cornish, 99.9% of those people are volunteers doing the work, you know, just because they love the language and they feel so passionately about Cornish culture and heritage.
1: Kenta, all languages, including English, have to deal with new words. Some of them just appear organically. But when you're looking at Cornish, which of you among the Cornish speakers has to decide, you know, how to say broadband in Cornish or how to use some of the technological phrases? Do you all WhatsApp each other to work that out?
13: So we do have the Académie Cynuic, which is a bit like the Académie Française, who will have a terminology group who will look at these kinds of issues. And they do work through, you know, for example, topics like accountancy, architecture and so on. And they will look, because obviously Cornish didn't go through the Enlightenment, shall we say. So we do lack a lot of vocabulary. But luckily, we can look at Welsh and Breton and decide what would the Cornish version of those words be, for example. But I actually read the news in Cornish on Radio BBC Radio Cornwall. We have a weekly bulletin. And sometimes we are very on the hoof. We have to come up with a word because the news is going out that week and we need something and there's not enough time for it to go to the academy and, you know, a decision be made on what that work should be. So therefore, we do literally have a WhatsApp group of those of us that are the news readers. Yeah. So things like the pandemic, you know, coronavirus, that was a prime example of suddenly having to come up with new words very, very quickly that served the community.
1: How do you both say thank you and goodbye in the languages you're trying to preserve justice?
12: So thank you is Malawasi.
1: Malawasi.
12: Malawasi. Thank you. And then goodbye is, you know, it's interesting when he mentioned that. I actually don't know the word, a Hunter word for goodbye. There must be something to say if you are bidding somebody goodbye, but I just don't know. Again, because of just my lack of literacy in the language.
1: You're doing so well, Justice.
12: Yes.
1: Thank you.
12: But what the one thing that Kansa said that piqued my interest is when I'm having these lessons with Kwabena and Kwame is just the words that they are used to now that they need translations into Ahanta too, which either do not exist at all in the Ahanta language, or obviously because, so for example, they are playing games and they want to know what is the Ahanta name for computer, or maybe like a video game, or any of the things that are more recent that are not things that are originally in the local dialect that I am used to. And so I have to quickly call people, ask them, do we have an Ahanta name for computer? So for example, when the producer asked me to say, welcome people to the program and mention BBC Radio in Ahanta, I needed to call someone who is like an older person to ask him, is there a way to say broadcasting, for example, or corporation, for example, or the radio in Ahanta? And a lot of the times there isn't. And I need to creatively coin something that looks organic, but then also adequately responds to the sort of curiosity that they have. Otherwise, they sort of think that it's not interesting at all.
1: It's fascinating to hear that process, Justice. And Kensa, I know you do the whole news in Cornish, but briefly, your farewell to your listeners. How does that sound?
13: So I would say on Radio Cornwall, I would say Henuol a Hanavi Saithan Dag Genoch. So that's all from me. Have a good week. But if I wanted to say thank you, I would say Muraz. So Murasthis, thank you very much to you. And Du Genoch is goodbye. And that is literally God be with you, like the English.
1: Thank you so much to both of you. It's been fascinating, Kensa Broadhurst and Justice Baidu, to hear of your respective efforts to preserve Ahanta and Cornish. This is James Reynolds with you on Outside Source on the BBC World Service, live from the middle of our newsroom in central London. Well, the first medals are being awarded at the Commonwealth Games in Glasgow in Scotland. My colleague Ed Harry joins us from there. Hi, Ed.
15: Hello, Tiwa Agastinerg, James. I'm a Cornishman myself. That means welcome to the host city for the 23rd edition of the Commonwealth Games. There are 215 medal events here, but the honour of being the first medal awarded at Glasgow 2026, that went to para powerlifting. At the Games, which we've talked a lot about being scaled back, in terms of para sport, and it's the only multi-sport event which integrates disability sport, in terms of para sport, the Commonwealth Games has never been bigger. Now, para powerlifting, it's a bench press. You bring the bar down onto your chest, then extend fully, locking out the elbows. And the winner of that opening gold medal in his men's lightweight category was Team England's Mark Swan. I asked him about the significance of the Commonwealth Games organisers making a para sport medal event the first of the Games.
16: That's absolutely huge. That's absolutely huge. I mean, everybody deserves the right to, you know, have a go. Everyone deserves the recognition. Absolutely everybody, no matter whether you're para, no matter whether you're able-bodied. Just as it happens, our event was to fall on the very first, which I'm grateful for that. But again, it wouldn't have made a difference if it wasn't.
15: Mark Swan, their gold medal winner in his lightweight category. But it's Nigeria who topped the medal table after two completed events. That's after gold and silver in the women's equivalent for new champion Esther Nwogu and for runner-up Esther Oyemi, plus a silver for their teammate Roland Ezerike behind Swan. Still more medals to come later in gymnastics and also at the pool on the first night of the swimming.
1: Our thanks so much to Ed. Next time, the entire bulletin of sport will come from Ed in Cornish. We turn to boxing now. Over today and tomorrow, two fights could lead to the biggest fight in recent British boxing history, a potential match-up between Tyson Fury and Anthony Joshua in the heavyweight division. Both are fighting separately. Fury's been fighting in Thailand whilst we've been on air, and Joshua's fighting tomorrow in Saudi Arabia. If all goes to plan, the two, who are each former heavyweight champions, may finally meet in the ring later this year after years of discussions. Let's bring in our boxing correspondent, Cal Sajjad. You've just kept an eye on the Fury fight. What's happened?
17: Yeah, hot off the press. Hi, James. Tyson Fury has recorded the 36th win of his career. He stopped Maliszewski. Maliszewski, the Polish veteran, did not come out for the eighth round. He'd endured enough punishment. So far, Tyson Fury, you know, he's kept his side of the deal, and it's now over to Anthony Joshua.
1: Who's Joshua fighting?
17: So Anthony Joshua is fighting an Albanian fighter called Christian Prenger. Now, his record is incredible. 20 wins, 20 by knockout, and just one defeat. But he has never fought anyone anywhere close to Anthony Joshua's level. We expect Joshua to come through easily. Now, we did think that Tyson Fury, who has just fought in Pattaya, Thailand, will board a private jet and go over to Thailand and go over to Jeddah and be ringside in Saudi Arabia. However, after his win, literally about half an hour ago, he has said that he's coming back to the UK to spend some time with his wife.
1: I see.
17: Fury is the ultimate wind-up merchant, so I don't know how if we could take him seriously or not. Yeah. So I wouldn't be surprised if he does make some kind of surprise appearance tomorrow evening in Saudi Arabia.
1: In 2020, 2021, when each of those men, Joshua and Fury, held a share of the heavyweight title, it would have been an astonishingly huge fight. Now it may be seen perhaps they've long passed the peak of their careers, but there's still an appeal to see them both in the ring together?
17: Yeah, look, there's an argument that it is even bigger now. The streaming giant Netflix are the ones that are going to actually broadcast this fight should it happen. So from a global audience, it could be huge. But you're right, in terms of where they are in terms of their prime, you know, they are both nearing the end of their careers. But I think good things come to those who wait, eh?
1: What kind of payday might they look at if Joshua wins the fight and the fight goes ahead?
17: Yeah, I wouldn't like to guess, but I can certainly say it'll be in the tens of millions and it'll be a career high payday for both men. So, they won't be short of loose change.
1: Is there no age limit to boxers now? They just carry on and on and on?
17: Well, you know, I was ringside for a 58-year-old Mike Tyson fighting Jake Paul, the YouTuber, a couple of years ago. So I think that just answers your question.
1: It does, doesn't it?
17: It's a dangerous sport, you know, and there is a real concern and worry that, you know, the boxers don't really know when to stop. But these two are still, you know, they may not be in their prime, but they're still competitive fighters who are capable of still winning a world title.
1: Cal Sajjad, our boxing correspondent, many thanks for joining us. This is Outside Source on the BBC. There is a new contender for Song of the Summer. It goes something like this. The flight of a bullet now. I tell you what this species is. Hey! Eastern Rosellas, Eastern Rosellas. That's the song Eastern Rosellas, written and performed by 7-year-old Australian Miles Phillips alongside his dad, Joel. The song has gone viral since it was released earlier this month. It's racked up millions of views and listens on streaming platforms and social media. The song has been covered by huge Australian artists like Ballpark Music and Ben Lee. It's even been reposted by the hit animated TV show Bluey. An Eastern Rosella is a bird which is common to the Sydney area in which Joel and Miles live. Well, a little earlier, we dialed them both up. It turned out that Miles had just about gone to bed, but when he heard that we wanted to speak to him, he decided to get out of bed and join his dad. They sat on the sofa, we spoke to them, and Miles, who's just 7, began our conversation by telling me how Eastern Rosellas came to be.
18: Well, it all started off, I was at Raymond Island, and I was feeding the bird seed in the veranda, and birds just came along. There was pigeons. There was, like, there was lorikeets, there was rosellas, but the main bird that stood out to me was the eastern rosella. So as I was feeding the bird seed, I came up with a catchy chorus and started, like, you know, just singing.
19: Singing.
18: Yeah.
20: Wow.
18: Then we started workshopping on it, and yeah.
20: That's so cool. How does the chorus go?
18: Eastern rosellas, eastern rosellas. Look at the beautiful colours. Eastern rosellas, eastern rosellas. Look at the beautiful colours.
20: That's a really catchy chorus. I can see why everybody sings it. And Miles, I'm speaking to you from England. We don't have any Eastern rosellas. What do they look like?
18: So they have like a red, like yellow head, and they have like black spots. They have red. They kind of look like a rainbow lorikeet, but in like rosella style.
19: Yeah, that's a good way of saying
20: wow.
19: it.
18: Yeah.
19: What are the colours?
20: Yeah.
18: Red, yellow, green and blue.
20: I get it.
18: Black
20: I
18: and white. And
20: have you ever sung the Eastern Rosella song to Eastern Rosellas? Do they like their own song?
18: Yes, yes.
20: They do?
19: Where it all began.
20: Wow.
19: Where it all began, yeah.
20: And what's it been like, Miles, singing with your dad? Because your dad filmed you and I can see, and he's been in the video with you.
18: Well, it's like really fun. And it's good that we get to spend some time together.
20: Yeah, he's a really good musician too. Are you happy with him? He's really good.
18: Yeah, he's really
19: good. Are you not going to find me? I'm glad you're not going to find me. Thank you very much.
20: And Miles, so you did this song, and a lot of people in Australia are now singing it. How does that make you feel?
18: It makes me feel, like, surprised, amazed, and, like, really, like, yeah.
19: You said the other day it also feels a bit strange.
18: Oh, yeah.
19: What's strange?
18: Weird and strange, because, like, yeah. You hear different people singing your song, and you're like, I don't think, like, yeah, like, you haven't really heard it on, like, them before. Because, like, Ballpark Music, Ben Lee, and, like, lots of other
20: wow.
18: people.
20: Are they good at singing the song, or are you the best one at singing your own song?
18: I think I'm the OG.
20: Yeah, you are the OG of the song. I mean, no one can do it as good as you. But then maybe they can kind of do it, what, their way? And that's just about okay?
18: Yeah.
20: And do you like doing other songs as well? Would there be other songs you want to write?
18: Yes, I'm making a song about relationships called You and Me. I'm also creating a school band with my friends. It's called the Spy Kids, and, like, it's really cool.
20: Wow, are you all quite cool in the band?
18: Yeah. I'm playing drums. Henry's playing guitar. Jack is playing guitar. Oh, no.
20: That sounds like
18: Jack is playing piano.
20: Yeah, you got to get
18: Max
20: that right.
18: And Max playing bass.
19: Okay. Yeah, yet to have a band practice. It'll
20: That's
19: happen
20: really one impressive. Yeah. And let's bring in your dad, Miles. Let's bring in Joel. Joel, just tell me what it's like as a father helping Miles achieve all this.
19: Oh, my goodness. Well, it's a very surreal moment for us to have a large part of Australia aware of Miles's amazing song. That is something that 2 weeks ago, 3 weeks ago, I would have never have thought was a thing or possibility.
18: Yeah.
19: And then with my dad hat on, I am extremely proud of Miles. And yeah, he just called me the dadager, because that's really what my full-time
20: dadager.
19: Job is right now.
20: That's,
19: is just to be the dadager.
20: That's a good. That's a hard job.
19: All the incoming, the radio requests and the TV appearances. it is so special. And we are, me so more than Miles, he's deeply appreciative. However, he doesn't have social media, so I'm the recipient of all of the communication from all of the beautiful people, wherever they are in the world. From all over the world, we've received love for this song. And for whatever reason, it has struck a chord, and it's really cherished by a lot of people, and we're grateful. They're saying their big thank yous for what that song has become to mean to them, and the joy that it sparked in their homes. And quite honestly, it is a privilege to be in the position. I feel like this sort of middleman between Miles' song and the general population, and they really want to express their love. And so it's amazing.
20: Before we go, I think all three of us need to sing the song. Can you, Miles, teach me to sing the chorus, and then I'll kind of join in with you? So if you give me one line, I'll see if I can copy it.
18: Eastern rosellas, eastern rosellas.
19: You got
20: Eastern rosellas, eastern rosellas. Yeah?
19: There you go.
20: Any
19: one,
20: good?
19: Two, three, eight.
20: Eastern Rosellas, Eastern Rosellas.
0: Look at the beautiful colours.
20: I just about got the hang of that. Our thanks to Joel and to Miles.
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9: Welcome to the Outlook mixtape, where today we are stitching together personal stories about the material things of life. Quilts that spark protests, needles that knit men together, and weaving machines that make a grown man cry.
23: Oh, the teaching yourself how to weave thing. There are a lot of 2 a.m. crying on the floor times. There's no sort of weaving hotline. So what are you going to do? It's just hours and hours and hours of doing it on your own.
9: Plus the traditional Nigerian cloth that turned downtrodden wives into lions with teeth, and the challenges of sewing in zero gravity.
24: You can't lay the fabric down, and usually when you cut fabric, you just lay it on a flat surface and cut along. And so it was like hanging a piece of fabric up in front of you in the air and trying to cut, you know, a perfect straight line. So that part was really hard.
9: All will be explained after the BBC World Service News.
8: BBC News with Sue Montgomery. At least 10 people have been killed and 100 injured in a Russian ballistic missile strike on an exhibition outside Kyiv showcasing Ukraine's drone technology. Russia's defense ministry said it had used high-precision weaponry against an event that had gathered those who planned strikes inside Russia. From Kyiv, here's Paul Adams.
25: The attack happened in the middle of the day at a private shooting range not far from Kyiv. A military exhibition was being held there and representatives of Ukraine's defense industry were present. Reports from the scene say 2 ballistic missiles landed, another was intercepted. There's widespread outrage that such a public event was being held at all and had apparently been widely advertised. Ukraine's prosecutor general said efforts were underway to establish who decided to hold the event and what safety measures were in place.
8: The Spanish authorities say they're increasingly concerned by the spread of wildfires around the capital. 2 have already merged in Madrid province and could form an even bigger front with a blaze in the neighbouring Avila province. Thousands more people have been ordered to evacuate. Nick Beek reports.
26: Day and night, Spanish firefighters have been trying to contain the blazes confronting them. The province of Avila, to the west of the capital, is the main focus. At least 19,000 people have now been told to evacuate or, where appropriate, hunker down in their homes. Officials are talking of a perfect storm with high temperatures, relentless wind, and several fire fronts merging. The Spanish police say they have arrested a man suspected of triggering one vast fire by using a farm vehicle, despite a ban on heavy machinery in the tinderbox conditions.
8: Member states of the International Criminal Court are meeting today to vote on whether to dismiss the chief prosecutor, Karim Khan, for alleged sexual misconduct. Mimi Swaby reports.
27: The 56-year-old barrister is accused of sexually harassing a junior colleague who worked as his direct assistant, allegations he denies. His lawyers have called the case unlawful, unfair, and unsupported by evidence. If Karim Khan is dismissed, his supporters will see it as the result of political pressure after he sought arrest warrants for Israeli officials for alleged war crimes committed in Gaza. Those warrants would remain in place irrespective of the outcome. Even if Mr. Khan survives the secret vote, his position has been weakened, just as voices seeking to question the legitimacy of the court grow louder.
2: Iranian media say a delegation from Oman has arrived in Tehran for talks in the Strait of Hormuz. Iran wants to establish a mechanism to manage transit in coordination with Muscat, which controls the strait's southern coastline. Iran is reluctant to relinquish control of the waterway in line with the law of the sea. World News from the BBC. Irish police have intercepted a car containing a bomb, which they believe was intended for an attack in Northern Ireland. They said it could have caused significant damage. They've arrested the vehicle's female driver and a man. The Irish Police Commissioner highlighted the risks still posed by dissident Republicans who do not agree with the Good Friday Agreement, the 1998 peace deal for Northern Ireland. An experimental vaccine against the Ebola virus ravaging Central Africa has been administered to a volunteer for the first time, a man who received it in Oxford. Participants in the trial will have no contact with Ebola itself. Instead, scientists will analyse immune responses. Professor Teresa Lamb

0: city selection, such as economic strength. Whoever is chosen could expect to benefit from the transfer of political power and tax incentives. The American basketball legend LeBron James has ended weeks of speculation over his future by announcing he'll join the Philadelphia 76ers for the new NBA season. James, who left the Los Angeles Lakers in June, said he had earlier been pretty sure he'd played his last game, but in recent weeks he'd concluded he still had more to give. BBC News.
1: Welcome to the Outlook Mixtape from the BBC World Service. I'm Jo Fidgen, and I'd like to make a bold claim that this programme is the audio equivalent of the Bayeux Tapestry, a very large, very old embroidery that tells a story of historical significance, the Norman conquest of England in 1066. It's been in the news recently because it's travelled from France to England for the first time in nearly 1,000 years. Outlook isn't quite so ancient, but we do turn 60 this year, and we also tell great yarns about personal courage, resilience, and the occasional eye-watering conflict. So in this edition, in honour of the Bayeux Tapestry, we've stitched together stories about the fabric of life. From Chile, a group of men tell us why they like to knit in public. From Missouri via Madagascar, a quilt maker explains the art of protest. And from London, we meet a man with a looming problem.
2: I used to work as a sewing machinist, and I thought, oh, I know what I should do. How good would it be to be able to make your own clothes, but also to make the fabric? And very naively, all I need is a loom. How hard can it be? Well, it turns out very hard.
1: But first, we're off to Nigeria, where artist Mamanike has been telling Outlook about traditional cloth making and how it led her to make some very unconventional decisions. The reporter is Tommy Dixon.
3: Today we are in Lekki in Lagos. We're just at the entrance of the Mamanike Gallery. Right now we're looking at some quilts which are decorated with the famous Adire indigo dyes.
4: So you can see all this indigo. I even have the one that I call dollar.
3: You made an indigo pattern, a design of the dollar.
4: I'm bringing Adire to the contemporary world. Oh. And to bridge it together is to use our own technique to make sure that the voice of Adire is still heard.
3: The story of Adire, the Yoruba word meaning to tie and dye, and also the name of the bright indigo pattern cloth in southwest Nigeria, is strongly intertwined with Mamanike's own life. Both start with hard work, lead to appreciation, and are internationally recognised. Making the cloth is a laborious process. Traditionally, it involves growing all the ingredients, from the cotton used to make the cloth to the Elu plant used to create its vibrant hue. It takes months to produce just a few metres of fabric. Mamanike grew up in a family who has been making Adire for generations. It didn't bring riches, even though the cloth was commissioned to be worn by royalty.
4: I lost my mother when I was 6 years old, and I lost my grandmother when I was 7. My great-grandmother raised me, then my mother's sister trained me more on Adire. My great-grandmother is the head of the guba in the village.
3: Making Adire, it was typically a woman's craft, wasn't it?
4: Yes, it's woman collaboration. You have to be from a family of Adire before you can do Adire. But this is a work that is taking you more than 5 weeks to paint. After the painting, it takes you 3 weeks again to dye it. Mm. So you are talking about 2 months.
3: And you learn everything from...
4: I learned how to do the farming. I learned how to remove the seed of the cotton. I learned how to spindle it and also to weave the fabric.
3: How old were you when you were doing all of this?
4: At the age of 6, they teach you everything. I was thinking I'm suffering. That, if my mother has been alive, I will not be going through all this. But I don't know. It's my future food. They are passing the knowledge to me. My father never make any money. He have no money to even look after himself. To marry a wife, they give him free wife because he worked for the king. He cannot pay dowry. When somebody is getting to become a king, they will come and commission you. Make this etu cloth for the new chief coming.
3: Etu cloth? Cloth etu, that for
4: chief. It's for the chief and for the king. So maybe you get one or two commission in a

0: Yeah.
1: So was growing up financially, was it quite
0: very difficult? I said I'm like skeleton because I only eat 1 meal in a day. And when I go to school, I have to come back by 2 o'clock, then go to the farm. We cannot make money. We cannot even eat.
2: When she was 13, the plan was for Mama Nike to marry. She ran away instead and found work as a babysitter.
0: When the baby is sleeping, they said I can go and eat or do what I like to do. Then I will take my embroidery. I will be doing my embroidery.
1: You were still making fabric and embroidery on the side?
0: Yes. So I will put "The Lord is my shepherd" on the embroidery. One day they brought the Reverend Sisters. And the Reverend Sister looked at my work. They said, there is a girl in Ogidi that do handwork with embroidery. And they put it on the altar in Canada, and people like it. They said, this work look like that work. And then they said, if you can make us 4, they are from Alberta area in Canada. So they now say I should make like 4. So I buy 1 yard, I cut it into 4. And this one is taking me more than 3 months. So the Reverend Sister, they now buy it for 5 shillings. That is big money for me. I say, so I can make money from this.
1: did the penny drop that this thing that you are making that you didn't really think had value?
0: No, I don't. Had value to other people. I can even make money from it. So then I said, this thing can become money. So now I don't only do the embroidery. Before I sleep, before the baby sleep, I will say, can I go? Because they are back from school. They will say, yes, I can go. I will go and take my embroidery. So they will say, now, can you make 1 yard?
1: I imagine that, that must have sparked an idea in your head that maybe this is what you could do.
0: Yes. Every weekend we travel. Then I carry my embroidery. So I will be working while I was traveling.
2: Once again, there was talk of marriage, and 14-year-old Mama Nike ran away to join a travelling circus. It took her to the city of Oshubu.
1: When you were in Oshubu, you ended up meeting someone.
0: I now met the man that married me, who actually forced me into marriage, which is my first husband.
1: That's Twin Seventeen.
0: Yes.
1: So he was a very famous artist and musician.
0: He's a good artist, very brilliant, but he liked woman. So we are 15 wife.
1: 15?
0: Yeah, married to him. And I was one of the first one because of all of us are into poverty, no money. And I just want to be in the arts section. That is how I said, let me just stay. No matter what happened, the men did not want the woman to be artist. So I have to do my work in the night and work for them during the day.
1: So your husband at the time didn't want you to be an artist?
0: No, they just want, the idea I'm doing is for the theater, for their band leader. Mm. So I make a direct for them for uniform.
1: Yeah.
0: But I have to make for myself. So I do my own in the night.
1: You should do it in secret?
0: I do it secretly. Up till now, from 12 to 3, I work.
1: Wow.
0: I sleep like 9, then I wake up by 12. I have to do work.
1: So, during that time, I know it was very difficult.
0: Difficult. Because whenever he wants to bring another wife, all my other co-wives will be jealous. Then they will take us to church. The church will put us into fasting. 3 days without water, no drink, no food. And we are not seeing a baby. So we are forced to agree by force.
1: Wow.
0: So by the 3rd day, we say, bring the wife. We are not jealous again. By then, your mouth is like a board, dry. 3 days, no food, no
1: water. That sounds so difficult, Mama Nike.
0: So they make us become a lion with no teeth. So we have to agree by force.
1: You said something very interesting. You said that at that time, you felt like a lion with no teeth.
0: Yes.
1: What do you mean by that?
0: You will not have power. Your money is your power. So you are like a lion who have no teeth now. If you go, you will come back again and beg, please, I want to come back.
3: As one of 15 wives, Nike would navigate high tensions and jealousies in the household.
1: You were one of the first people to marry him.
0: Yes.
1: How did you cope during that time?
0: With patience. When you have no other means of surviving, you just have to say peace on it and live and go along.
1: Mm.
0: When you are even cooking, sometimes the junior wife will carry sand and everything, throw it in your... So
1: it was infighting.
0: Yes, infighting.
1: Oh, it sounds like it must have been such a complex household.
0: It's like a history. So it's like working for master, not for love.
1: Yes.
0: For master.
1: Yeah.
0: When the man is not around, we are friendly. I train them how to do adire. This adire embroidery, I train them.
1: Also, so you are sharing skills?
0: Yeah. Immediately I start traveling. I now say, let me teach you this work. Because if this work can carry me to abroad, so each one of us are now making little money. Not only me putting money down. Because when he wants to marry, he will starve us. So we have to submit.
1: So in effect, when you were teaching the other wives these skills, you were equipping them to be able to become financially independent.
0: Yes, through their own hand.
1: I want to know a little bit more about America, because you said that you had the opportunity to go to America in 1974 as part of a group of Nigerian artists that went to go and...
0: African
1: artists
0: to teach
1: traditional art and techniques, right?
0: Yes, to the African America, so they can know what their own roots here are doing, that their root is from Africa.
1: Was that experience transformative for you? Did it change the way that you saw things?
0: Yes. Then I see the woman liberation. When I come back, I went to the garage to carry 20 girls in the motor park, and I trained them. After I trained some of my co-wives, so they now use police to be arrested me that I'm practicing American feminism.
3: By this time, Mamineke had traveled abroad several times. She was earning her own money from her creations and training other women, including her co-wives, in craft, equipping them with skills that could bring financial stability. Once a lion without teeth, Mamineke drew strength again after realizing her knowledge could be life-changing. And being labeled an American feminist wasn't about to stop her.
0: I said, when you make this money, don't give it to your husband. Divide it into three. Show him one. One will be for your rainy day. When you are sick, you will be able to look after yourself, and one for your work.
1: Mm-hmm.
0: So one will be for your family.
1: You wanted them to be lions with teeth.
0: Yes, so
1: with the teeth.
0: So some of the women tell their husband that Mama Nika said, I shouldn't give my money to you.
2: A lion with teeth. Mamineke was speaking to Tommy Dixon as part of his series of interviews from Nigeria with producer Julian Siddle. You can hear the rest of this story and all the others on our website, bbcworldservice.com/outlook, in the box set Lagos Up Close. Now, here's a question you don't get to ask very often. So what did you learn about sewing without gravity? I put the question to Dr. Karen Nyberg in 2022. She's an avid quilter, also a flight engineer and mission specialist who'd spent several months on board the International Space Station and had taken her sewing kit with her to occupy her very few spare moments.
4: I reconfirmed that you need a good pair of scissors for cutting fabric. I did not bring my own scissors. And so I was using a pair of scissors that I found on space station, and they were just not good. And anybody who sews knows how important it is to have a good pair of scissors. So that was one of the things. The other thing is you can't lay the fabric down. And usually when you cut fabric, you just lay it on a flat surface and cut along. And so it was like hanging a piece of fabric up in front of you in the air and trying to cut, you know, a perfect straight line. So that part was really hard. But the rest of it, you know, I did hand stitching, which I don't do a lot on Earth. So that part was challenging only because I don't do it very often. And I didn't have pins to pin the fabric together.
5: And I guess you can't really just sit at a table and on a chair to do this.
4: No, I would prop myself up in my sleep station It's small enough that I could have my back pressed against the wall and then my feet up on the other opposite wall and just prop myself in there.
5: It sounds extremely uncomfortable.
4: It's not at all. I think there's some pictures of me sewing out there, some pictures of me sewing in my sleep station.
5: Right, okay. So tell us then what design you came up with for your quilt square.
4: So I ended up doing kind of a star pattern. It was a 9-inch block. And I made it up as I went along. I had no plan whatsoever. I had brought with me 3 fat quarters of fabric, a red, a white, and a blue. So I just started piecing things together.
5: Were you pleased with it?
4: Not entirely, to be honest. It's funny because it took me so long to do it, and partly because I just didn't have long lengths of time available. So when I finished it, I realized a couple of the points of the stars were, it wasn't proportional. I think most quilters and artists probably look at their things when they're done and they nitpick all the little things that aren't perfect.
6: This is what I've made. It's far from being a masterpiece. I've discovered several challenges with cutting and piecing and stitching and weightlessness, but it was made in space. I'll be bringing this block back with me when I return to Earth, and I'm inviting all of you to create your own star-themed quilt blocks.
2: Karen sparked a worldwide sewing project with that call out from space in 2013. More than 2,000 quilters got involved. There's a picture of her holding up her star-themed quilt block on our website. Just search for the episode called The Astronaut Who Made a Quilt in Space. For the enthusiasts, we have more quilting to come a little later. Well, the outer space textile industry has somewhat slumped since Karen left. And to be fair, it's a little patchy on Earth as well. It used to be massive in England in the 18th and 19th centuries when looms were common. Not so much these days, but there is a warehouse on the outskirts of London where Daniel Harris collects and looks after and occasionally cries over old weaving machines. He's been teaching himself how to make cloth using them, as he told Outlook in 2017.
7: In its lowest common form, weaving expression would be the moving of yarn from one place to the next and reorganising it a little bit along the way. That's all we do here, we just reorganise yarn. So the way we have the mill laid out is yarn comes in at one end and comes straight to this end. Then it works its way back through the mill until it goes out of the door as fabric. So it would put a fresh one in and start winding.
4: Isn't it great?
7: I don't come from any kind of weaving background, but I think it's a love of materials and manipulation of materials into something. We're taking it from yarn into a finished garment, and that's amazing. My job, I used to work as a sewing machinist, and I thought, oh, I know what I should do. How good would it be to be able to make your own clothes, but also to make the fabric? And very naively, all I need is a loom. How hard can it be? Well, it turns out, very hard. So the first one that I got dated from about 1920. It was in a barn in Wales, and the reason I got it was that the barn was being torn down. I'd done a lot of research, and I knew it's what I wanted, and so I had a look at it, and I'd never done anything like this before. I'd never even seen a loom before. So, you know the phrase, ignorance is bliss. I mean, half of it was missing, but I didn't know that, so it was fine. So I had a 500-square-foot studio, and I put the loom in one corner, and then slowly, more and more machineries started to take over. Oh, the teaching yourself how to weave thing is just, there's no words to describe it. We have 3 phrases here, which we use a lot. The first one is, really? As in, really, did that just happen? The other one is, only weaving if you have to do it twice. And the last one is, it's just one of life's great mysteries. It's one of those things we are constantly learning. At the beginning, it was like a vertical learning curve. There was no curve, it was just this vertical. And there are a lot of 2 a.m. crying on the floor times. There's no sort of weaving hotline. So what are you going to do? So you just have to hours and hours and hours of doing it on your own. So I'm not naturally that patient. With this, you have to be very, very patient. These things just take such a long time. And You can see in here the amount of machinery that we've got. And it's not like we went to the loom shop and said, hello, I'd like this, this and this, please, deliver it on Thursday. It's literally every single thing in here has come from a different place. The large, older looms that we use. To build those three, I had to buy seven. Because every time you get one, you're going to find that bits are missing, bits are worn out. Obviously, the weaving's great. But by far the best part of doing all this is the people that we've met. I mean, amazing. There's a generation of people who lived through the mills from sort of 1950s. A lot of them have retired and then got bored of it and gone back into the mills. This guy called Alan Bush, who unfortunately died, and he had the same loom as me at the beginning. And I think we exchanged well over 400 emails in the space of a couple of years. That was amazing. Yeah, that was really, really helpful. One thing I was told when I started this, very early on, weavers don't retire, they die. And I didn't think much of it, but now, after a few years of doing this, you just see this. These guys, they just keep on going. There is something incredibly addictive about this. I mean, it's not unusual for me to spend between sort of 70, 80 hours in here a week. It is just addictive. It really is. But we have this thing here that we call weaving tokens. But what you've got to do is you've got to balance doing the work that pays the bills, and then you do lots and lots of that, as much as you can, in order to make weaving tokens. And you use the weaving tokens for developing new things that are fun for you or for restoring old machinery, which no one's going to pay for. So just as an example, down the end there, we've got a 1870s or 1880s crossrod loom. I say this all the time, especially my girlfriend. I had to get it. It was very rare. And it is actually very rare. It's quite uncommon to find a crossrod loom like this. But when we got it, I got it from the top floor of a mill. The roof had pretty much caved in on it. We had to sort of do all sorts of things to it. It probably hasn't run for 30 or 40 years. So the first thing we did was clean it all up. Then we've got to find all the bits that are missing. And every now and then, we've just been spending a little bit of time on it. And it's fantastic. I don't really think that the looms have a personality. However, those two looms there are identical. There's only 10 years difference between them. And they are totally different. So, yes, I suppose they do have a personality. But a lot of people ask whether we name them. No, we do not name them. I think if you actually really thought about what you were undertaking, you probably wouldn't do it. So it's probably, you know, the less thought you put into it, really the better. I moved to this building 3 years ago. I really didn't expect it to be this difficult to move. It took 2 years to settle in here. During the 2 years, I was on a strict regime of I'm not allowed to get any more machinery, which clearly I have a problem with. It didn't stop me, because the thing is, if I don't go and get it, then they'll probably smash it up. So, you know, it's kind of, you know, your responsibility to go and waste your time and money rescuing this stuff.
2: 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After the break, knitting and quilting needles, creating fabric and solidarity. Don't go away, this is Outlook.
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2: Coming up in part two of Outlook, the Missouri woman who uses her quilting needle to bring about change.
11: It is a rather unusual way to protest making a quilt.
12: Mm-hmm. Uh-huh. Mm-hmm. But the thing of it is, it's just fabric. If you think about it, when we come into this world, they wrap us in a cloth. When we leave the world, they wrap us in a cloth. So cloth is something that is involved in people's lives from the beginning to the end and even afterwards. It's just fabric.
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13: BBC News with Sue Montgomery. Officials in Spain say 40,000 people have been evacuated or ordered to remain indoors in the Madrid region as wildfires continue to spread. Forecasts are for strong wind into the evening, which means the blaze will continue to advance. Two wildfires have already merged in Madrid province and could form an even bigger front, with a blaze in neighbouring Avila. At least 10 people have been killed and 100 injured in a Russian ballistic missile strike on an exhibition outside Kyiv, showcasing Ukraine's pioneering drone technology. A BBC correspondent in Kyiv says there's anger that a public event of this kind was being held at all. Moscow says it targeted a gathering of top officials planning drone strikes inside Russia. Israeli settlers have been attacking several Palestinian areas in the occupied West Bank after a major confrontation left four Palestinians and two Israelis dead. The Israeli army says it's launched a major operation. The Prime Minister, Benjamin Netanyahu, has ordered the establishment of more illegal settler outposts in response. Iranian state media say a delegation from Oman has arrived in Tehran for talks in the Strait of Hormuz. Iran wants to establish a mechanism to manage transit in coordination with Muscat, which controls the strait's southern coastline. Costa Rican police have arrested their most wanted drug trafficker, Alejandro Arias, in Heredia province. Japan's parliament has approved a plan to nominate a second capital city, which would lead the country in the case of a natural disaster in Tokyo. The American basketball legend LeBron James has ended weeks of speculation by announcing he'll be joining the Philadelphia 76ers for the new NBA season. BBC News.
2: Hello, welcome back to the Outlook mixtape. Today, celebrating the social and literal fabric of our lives. I'm Jo Fidgen. We'll be joined later by a group of men in Chile who just won't put down their knitting needles.
14: The truth is, I come from a very patriarchal family, and knitting wasn't considered to be something that you taught a little boy. My mother had never seen men knit in her family. So I think she found it difficult to understand, so I had to learn it in secret.
2: A few years ago, I spoke to a brilliant woman called Nedra Bonds, who's from Missouri in the American Midwest. Whenever she's needled by something, she gets out her quilting needles and stitches her protest. And people pay attention. Nedra told me how she inherited her skill.
15: I was born into a family of quilters. Both my mother's people and my father's people quilted. I was told when I was six that I had to learn to do this because this is who we are. So I learned to stitch 10 stitches to the first joint in my finger. And I had to count them. And if I didn't do 10, then I had to take them out and do them over again. So I learned basic quilting techniques from a very early age, but I hated the whole idea of having to count. Oh, I hated it. Whole idea of having to count. And I didn't like matching edges and matching points. I thought it was stupid to take perfectly good fabric, cut it up, and sew it back together again. But I was a TV child, so that was the reward for being able to watch Howdy Doody in the afternoon. I had to sit with something in my hand and do my work.
11: I'm intrigued by what you say, that you had to do this because your family said, this is who we are. Is that to do with your particular family or a much bigger tradition?
15: My mother's people always said that they were Malagasy. I was an adult before I learned that the Malagasy are actually from Madagascar. And there were like 15 slave ships that came from Madagascar and brought people who looked like American Indians. They were dark-skinned, straight-haired people, but they were not American Indians at all. They were African, some of them from Indian descent, from India. And they were people of the cloth. That's how they referred to themselves. So I don't have any documents that prove any of this, but this is an explanation for me of where this came from.
11: So quilting possibly for generations in your family. Mm-hmm. And your mother's family, ancestors, yeah, would have been slaves, you think?
15: Both sides, actually.
11: So there you are, you're a child, you're told you will learn to make quilts. You didn't like it. So presumably at some point you just stopped when you were old enough, did you?
15: When I became an adult, I started doing things I wanted to do. I still do things that I want to do the way that I want to.
11: So what brought you back to it then? When did you take up your, what is it, a quilting needle again?
15: Back in the 80s, there was an attempt to put a sanitary landfill on the town that I grew up in called Quindaro. The town was a site on the Underground Railroad.
11: The Underground Railroad was, that was a network of routes and houses that were used by people who'd been made slaves to get out of the enslaved areas and into free territory where they could live.
15: Correct. Quindaro lays on the border of between Kansas and Missouri, right on the Missouri River. Parkville lies on the other side of the river, and that's where the slave market was. And people did, in fact, cross the river. We knew the tradition just from the stories that people told in church and from the school. Mm. I attended Quindaro School.
11: So very important historically. But you say there was no visual record of this.
15: There was no visual record. There was very little written record because, again, it was an illegal activity and any kind of document would have landed somebody either in jail or dead.
11: So there's this plan to build a landfill site there. I'm guessing you were pretty angry about that.
15: Yeah, to say the least. I grew up in the 60s, so I had lots of ways of venting anger. Quilting was one of the things that I just picked it up. I don't know why. It's just one of those things that had not been done. I wanted to create visuals. I wanted to create something that looked like, that told a story to the kids at Quindaro School. Because, again, I came through Quindaro School and heard the stories as a child. And I wanted to create something that was a gift to the school.
11: So what did this quilt look like?
15: It was the history of Quindaro. It started with the Indians. The quilt had images of Indians, of people crossing the river, of people hiding in the caves along the river that don't exist anymore.
11: It is a rather unusual way to protest, I'd say, isn't it, making a quilt?
15: Mm-hmm. Uh-huh. But the thing of it is, it's just fabric. If you think about it, just fabric. When we come into this world, they wrap us in a cloth. When we leave the world, they wrap us in a cloth. So cloth is something that is involved in people's lives from the beginning to the end and even afterwards. It's just fabric. That's what I said to myself. That's what I said to people. Even though the images said and said what they said, it's just fabric.
11: So how did you use that fabric to protest?
15: The city met every 2 weeks, and there were several of us who would attend these meetings and just protest, and we would get it put on the agenda so we could have 5 minutes to say whatever it is that we wanted to say. And every time, for my 5 minutes, I always showed the quilt and told a little bit of the history of Quindaro and how it's a travesty to throw all that away in the name of a landfill.
11: What kind of response did you get?
15: Oh, they thought I was crazy. You know, I didn't intimidate anybody because it was just fabric. Mm.
11: So 8 years this protest went on.
15: Yes.
11: And
15: yes,
11: then you got a decision in your favor. The landfill, yes, site was scrapped.
15: Yes, it was. Over a period of about 2 years. Well, there were several lawsuits that were filed and they were thrown out of court. The thing of it is, I have to put this out here because we had our representatives and their names were Wisdom, Justice, and Love. That were truly their last names.
11: Oh, really?
15: Wisdom, Justice, and Love.
11: Fantastic.
15: So I went to all of them, and Wisdom was the senator, and he said to me, he said, when I was a child, I used to sit with my grandmother and tie the knots when she made quilts. Mm-hmm. And he got really emotional about it, you know? So here I am sitting in Topeka talking to this big white guy who's crying about his grandmother's quilt. And I'm thinking, okay, well, I think I got him. He got with the other two, and they wrote the law that prohibited landfills from being put on a navigable stream in Kansas. It was signed into law by Joan Finney, who was the first female governor of Kansas.
11: And she did it in front of your quilt.
15: Yes, she did. She came to the site and did it in front of my quilt. And in addition,
12: she said that her grandmother quilted and she had tops that she wanted finished. And I just told her, I don't do other people's work. So she appointed me to the Kansas Arts Commission.
5: Having had this great success with your quilt protest, you know, you've repeated that a number of times, including very recently a quilt that you made after the unrest in Ferguson, after Michael Brown was shot by a white police officer and caused all sorts of protests and riots in the area. So tell us about that quilt that you made after the riots.
12: I made a quilt that symbolized a bunch of different signs with fingers and fists. I included in the piece cheerleaders, little girls who are throwing their fists up, but cheering for their team. And my point was the only way that children should have to use their fists is for cheering their teams. They shouldn't have to be fighting in the streets. So the fist and the finger was, you know, that was my idea for protesting against the Ferguson thing. And because there were lots of kids who were out there.
5: It seems like a pretty effective way to make your point, making a quilt.
12: It's fun for me. It alleviates stress for me. It's a way of creating attention to a lot of different issues.
5: Who'd have thought when you were a little girl, hating doing your stitches, that now you're saying it's fun?
12: Well, the quilting part is still tedious, but the reaction that I get from my quilts is fun.
5: Mm-hmm. Have you got children?
12: Yeah. I had two children, yes.
5: Yeah. Did you teach them to quilt?
12: I tried. I have two granddaughters. I did them the same way that I did that my grandparents did me. Told them when they were little, old enough to thread a needle, that they needed to learn to do this because this was a family tradition. They know how, but they've chosen not to. So I would imagine that it'll be similar with them. You know, they need to find a reason.
5: I wonder whether they've found their reason yet. Nedra Bonds speaking to me in 2016 about her quilted protests. Our final guests today aren't protesters, but they are revolutionaries of a sort. They're known as the Hombres Tejedores, and you'll find them on the streets of Chile's capital, Santiago, where they meet once a month in different locations to knit together in public. In 2017, Outlook's Jane Chambers sought them out.
16: Palacio de las Lanas is a knitting shop very near the main square in Santiago, very near the cathedral. It is very popular with the knitters. Inside, I can see balls and balls of brightly coloured wool. You've got pink, red, orange, blue, any colour you care to think of. This is where the group come to find their wool for what they're knitting.
17: My name is Guillermo Hernandez. I'm a dietitian. I am 27.
16: And where did you learn how to knit?
17: My mom teach me how to knit when I was like 8 years old, maybe. She was teaching my sister, and I saw them, and I was like, oh, I really like to learn to knit too, and that's how I started to knit.
16: Because a lot of people have problems with learning to knit. A lot of men have problems with learning to knit. Their mothers don't want them to.
17: I had the luck that my mother did teach me how to knit, even though she didn't want to teach me how to crochet.
16: Why not?
17: I don't know. Maybe because she thought maybe involved too much in knitting and that it's not acceptable, maybe, and she didn't want to teach me how to crochet.
16: So straight knitting is fine, but crochet is a step too far.
17: Yeah. That was very weird, but that's my story. And eventually I learned to crochet, and I'm pretty good at it. So there is no problem with that.
16: So we finished buying wool with Guillermo and his friends, and we've come to your knitting space. Where are we?
17: We are in Centro Cultural Gabriela Mistral, known here in Santiago as GAM, GAM.
16: Big, big building. There's an amazing fish hanging up, and it's by a very, very noisy main road. This is the centre, and there's a table in front of us full of people knitting away. And why do you like to knit in public?
17: It's a way for us to spread our message about we are men and we like to knit and we do it wherever we want.
18: Mi nombre es Andrés Norambuena y cómo llegué a tejer.
14: My name is Andrés Norambuena, and I started to knit because it is something that I have been fascinated with ever since I was 9 years old. I was so curious to know how the wool could turn into net. I would watch my mother and aunt knitting.
16: What did your mother think of it? Did she help you?
14: No, she didn't. The truth is, I come from a very patriarchal family, and knitting wasn't considered to be something that you taught a little boy. Boys and girls had different roles. My mother had never seen men knit in her family. So I think she found it difficult to understand that it was something I wanted to do, and I accepted that as a part of our culture. So I had to learn it in secret. When she went out, I would get her wool and try to remember the movements I had watched her doing with my aunt with the knitting needles and wool. And before she came home, I would undo it all as if nothing had happened.
16: Did she ever realize?
14: Yes, she did. She never told me off. She would see the knitting needles in the wrong place and the wool all untidy. But she would never mention it. It wasn't something she wanted to discuss. She never said, son, come here and I will teach you how to knit.
16: And now knowing that you do this, what does she say?
14: We still don't talk about it. I still think she finds it hard to accept that knitting is something men can do.
16: What kind of things do you like to knit?
14: I like to knit unusual things, like ties and mules. Now I'm making some socks.
16: What do you talk about when you get together?
14: We talk about different knitting techniques and our lives, our work, our personal lives, our families, our problems, our projects. We talk about everything. It's a great place to laugh and enjoy ourselves. But if someone has a problem, we will help them with that as well.
16: The first time that you ever knitted in public as a group, it was a very famous place with some incredible images of you all dressed up in suits, looking very smart. What happened?
17: We were in a place called San Hatan in Santiago. This is near Costanera Center, the tallest building in South America. It's like the center of the business work here in Chile. And we were wearing suits and we were knitting bright fuchsia yarn. We were there because we wanted to be in a place where you can, like, it can be like the crib of capitalism, doing this activity that is all really DIY. And we were wearing suits because we wanted to have a really masculine look. And we were knitting this bright color, this fuchsia color, because we wanted to make the contraposition from where we were wearing to what we were doing.
16: And what kind of reaction did you get from the businessmen?
17: They were like passing by, looking above the shoulder, like, what are they doing? And some foreign people, not Chilean people, they stopped and asked us questions and asking to have photos with us. And that was really nice. And a lot of people saying congratulations, it's so nice what you're doing.
16: And we're here at one of your monthly meetings. There are two red wooden tables. You're all sitting at benches with lots of wool and men knitting away. What does it mean to you to be knitting in public?
14: To knit in public is showing everyone that it's an activity that belongs to everyone. It's creative and it doesn't hurt anyone. In other more macho countries like Mexico, Venezuela and Colombia, I have been told the comments are much more extreme. And sometimes people will even throw stones at you for knitting. Here, people are very supportive, particularly women. They want to talk to us about what we are doing. This group has helped me lose my fear of knitting in public. Now I can knit in the park, on the metro, on a bus, anywhere I like. I am not embarrassed anymore. And it's not something I have to apologize for.
2: The Hombres Tejedores, speaking to Outlook's Jane Chambers in Santiago. Nearly a decade later, they are still knitting. Before we cast off for today, a quick word about a special season of Lives Less Ordinary. Throughout August, it's all about love. Unexpected love, forbidden love, and maybe your love. If you have a great story about how you met your partner or the obstacles you had to overcome to be together,
5: do let the team know. Lives Less Ordinary@bbc.co.uk is the email address. Today's producer was Hetalba Poja. I'm Jo Fidgen. Outlook's back on Monday.
18: Hello, I'm Jen Dale, and you're listening to Witness History on the BBC World Service. I'm taking you back to the late 1960s and the creation of the Pan-African Film and Television Festival, known as FESPACO, nicknamed by some media as the African Oscars.
19: Presidents, military rulers or crises may come and go in Burkina Faso, the FESPACO endures.
20: Burkina Faso, West Africa. Although one of the poorest countries in the world, Burkina is acknowledged as the home of African cinema.
21: An occasion for filmmakers from all over the continent and from the diaspora to discover what's on each other's minds, both on and off the screen.
22: It was mainly about letting people know that African films exist, promoting African films and encouraging them to come and see them. We hoped that all of Africa would open its eyes to its directors, its producers, because they were everywhere. In the Congo, Ivory Coast, Senegal, in Mali.
18: Alimata Salambere is a young woman in her 20s, living in Ouagadougou, the capital of the Republic of Upper Volta in West Africa, renamed in later years as Burkina Faso. When Alimata was growing up, African cinema started to develop as a wave of countries gained independence in the late 1950s and early 1960s. But even then, it was hard for her to watch films.
22: Well, during my childhood, it was difficult because the traditions did not allow young girls to go to the movies. It was frowned upon.
18: However, in high school, she managed to watch some documentaries and a love of motion pictures begins. By 1968, Alimata is in her 20s and working for the national broadcaster.
22: I was program manager, working with technicians, producers, directors to put together the programs. At the time, the television was only broadcast from 7 to 10 in the evening.
18: However, when it comes to a cinematic experience, films from the West still dominate in Upper Volta.
22: There were only two movie theatres. We only showed movies from Europe. For example, Westerns. We see mountains, horses, things that weren't part of our culture at all. We didn't have a movie industry in particular. We only had reports that were made by television. And there was also the information department that produced documentary films. That's all.
18: Then, a twist of fate. A TV colleague asks Alimata to attend a meeting in her place. It's with a group of other film enthusiasts who want to introduce more African films to the local population. She ends up being elected as president of the committee. The task? To put on the first African film festival. There's several challenges before this debut event can get off the ground.
22: We did not have the resources, but the enthusiasm was there, the desire to help African filmmakers.
18: Luckily, one of the driving forces behind the idea is Claude Prieur, who runs the local cultural centre. He knows the critically acclaimed Senegalese film director Ousmane Sembène, who will later become known as the father of African cinema. Sembène uses his contacts, and several other filmmakers agree to lend their films for the event. Alimata has to have blind faith it will all work out.
22: It was very difficult, but generally at the very beginning, the filmmakers would come with the movie boxes in their suitcases. It's very hard to organize the festival, of course, because normally you should see the movie before programming.
18: Just communicating with the filmmakers and others takes time.
22: It was only the telegram. There were no other quick options. For example, when you go to say to Sembène, can you come up with this or that movie? It's by telegram. So the director of the telecommunications post office is joining our group to facilitate all this, to be able to make exchanges without paying.
18: Alimata relies heavily on people like this on her team. They're willing to help for free.
22: So we had a representative from each sector in order to make things easier. The Air Africa representative, so that the trips are not expensive. So we'd get given tickets. We also asked the mayor to contribute. We brought together all the people who were close to the cultural scene to be able to organize. No one was paid. We were all just committed volunteers.
18: Whilst committed to the project, organizing the event is giving Alimata some sleepless nights.
22: Obviously, I was stressed every day because I continued to do my job as program manager. And I also went to meetings to prepare for this African film event. So it was not easy at all. But it was so exciting. We were convinced and committed.
18: And the team's convinced this event should be for everyone to enjoy. No special invitations are sent out. The general public is welcome. They've been given permission to hold the event at the House of the People, a grand building normally used for political debate. It's circular, with a brown concrete facade, and small pyramid-shaped ventilation ducts on the roof echo traditional Burkinabe huts, allowing natural light into the auditorium below.
22: It was a big, well-equipped building, perfect for presentations and cultural performances. Thanks to the ingenuity of the technicians, they made sure that we could install a projector in that building so we could show the films.
18: Finally, the moment they've been building up to for almost a year arrives, the 1st of February 1969. It's a hot and sunny day. Dust swirls around the streets due to the dry wind that blows in from the Sahara Desert at this time of year. The first African film festival of Ouagadougou opens with a ceremony including music and dance. Ali Mata addresses the crowd.
22: Very anxious. I was stressed. It was the first time that I was going to speak in public. Not only in public, but in front of a head of state and members of the government. When I finished giving my speech and it was good, that was a huge relief.
18: Around 20 films are shown, including ones from Senegal, Niger, Ivory Coast, Tunisia, and the Republic of the Congo. But this film event is not just about showing African films to an African audience. It's about inspiring the next generation.
22: It was important to invite young people to this festival because they are especially the ones who go out at night to watch movies. Above all, it was also about inspiring vocational interest in young people. We invited young students to come and debate with the director of the film they had just seen.
18: It's estimated around 10,000 people come along between the 1st and 15th of February, and a closing ceremony rounds off the festival. It exceeds all expectations.
22: In 1969, there were no prizes. So the closing was to take stock and thank the government and all the personalities, all the authorities and institutions that allowed us to carry out this event. The public was very enthusiastic. If the audience hadn't liked it, there wouldn't have been a FESPACO. If the heads of state had not liked it, there would not have been a FESPACO. They were all, every single one, won over to the cause of African cinema.
18: In 1972, the event was made into an official institution by government decree and became known as the Pan-African Film Festival of Ouagadougou, or FESPACO for short. In 1979, it was made a biennial event held every 2 years, and in the 1980s, it grew to include television.
22: It was a great source of pride because, to tell you the truth, when we started the festival in 1969, we didn't think it was going to be this big. Many people were surprised Burkina Faso, which is considered a small country, could successfully organize such an event. It was a source of pride as a woman. Let me remind you that at the time, there were not many women who were in the public domain. There are women who know more than me in life, but who maybe haven't had the chance simply to be at the origin of such events.
18: FESPACO is Africa's largest film festival and is internationally recognised. Ali Mata was guest of honour at the event's 50th anniversary in 2019.
22: Looking back, I think we were very inspired because there are a lot of filmmakers who owe a lot to the FESPACO. Many filmmakers who have been discovered. Many filmmakers who've won awards thanks to the festival. I'm delighted to have been part of bringing this event to life, which has given me so much.
18: Ali Mata Salambere splits her time between Ouagadougou and Paris. She was speaking to me, Jen Dale, for Witness History.
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0: I'm Tanya Beckett. The price of gold has multiplied in recent years, leading criminal gangs and armed groups to use it to buy weapons and fund their operations. Can the illicit gold trade be stopped?
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1: will be in Glasgow, where the first medal has been won at the Commonwealth Games. What now for Italy after Pep Guardiola turns down the national manager's job? And will host Morocco be the team to stop Nigeria at this year's Women's Africa Cup of Nations?
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6: Hello there, coming up on the newsroom.
23: There was ash falling on us. You could smell the smoke in the air and you could see the flames. It was an apocalyptic scene. You could see it flaring up as the wind was gusting.
6: The fires raging across parts of France and Spain. Also today at 18 hours GMT with me, Nick Miles. After a Russian attack on a drone exhibition near Kyiv, we look at the impact it may have on Ukraine's military prestige. We find out why a new bridge between the US and Canada is more like a barrier to good relations. And later on, the anti-corruption cockroach party on the march in India and in no mood to be stamped out. And back in 1969...
24: No one had actually made anything like a video album before. Who else could approach the BBC at such short notice with an album and say, we want you to make a video album for this?
6: Who indeed? We find out when we come together after this news bulletin.
13: BBC News with Sue Montgomery. 40,000 people have been evacuated or ordered to remain indoors in Spain's Madrid region as wildfires continue to spread. Forecasts are for a strong wind well into the evening, which means the blaze will continue to advance. This man is one of many who narrowly made it out.
25: I had to run from my house. It was a ball of fire, and if I'd been 5 minutes later, it would have wiped us out. My wife put her foot down, and that proved crucial.
13: Earlier, the regional leader of Madrid, Isabel Díaz Ayuso, said the fires had merged and multiplied.
26: The wildfires are very active, and as we are seeing, we are facing the conditions for a perfect storm of extremely high temperatures and winds that don't offer us respite. Furthermore, with bad luck and misfortune, the blazes have grown, merged and multiplied. We can now say, sadly, that this is the worst wildfire in the history of the Madrid region.
13: Reports in the United States say members of the International Criminal Court have voted to remove its chief prosecutor, Karim Khan, over allegations of sexual misconduct. The 56-year-old British barrister is accused of engaging in an improper sexual relationship with a junior staff member, which he strongly denied. His supporters have long described the case against him as politically motivated after he sought arrest warrants for Israeli leaders for alleged war crimes in Gaza. Israeli settlers have been attacking several Palestinian areas in the occupied West Bank after a major confrontation left four Palestinians and two Israelis dead. The surging violence had led to fears of wider escalation. The Israeli army said it had launched a major operation. The Prime Minister, Benjamin Netanyahu, said he'd ordered the establishment of more illegal settler outposts in response. The original confrontation started when settlers illicitly entered the Palestinian village of Tel. Defence officials in Ukraine are demanding answers to why an exhibition showcasing pioneering drone technology was being openly held right in the outskirts of Kyiv, making it an easy target for Russian ballistic missiles. At least 10 people were killed and 100 injured in the Russian attack. Paul Adams is in Kyiv.
27: We were actually on the roof of our hotel at the time, and we heard the air raid sirens. We saw the distant attempts to shoot something down, and we also heard at least one explosion. We're told that two Russian ballistic missiles hit this exhibition. There has been outrage expressed about this. People are still wondering why on earth a well-advertised arms fair was being held at all. This is at least the third time there's been an incident like this since the full-scale Russian invasion in 2022.
13: BBC News. President Donald Trump has warned the European Union that it will pay a very big price for imposing a $1 billion fine on Google. The EU on Thursday said the tech company breached rules designed to promote competition in digital services. Mr. Trump said Washington would initiate a probe into what he described as the blocks theft from American companies. Irish police have intercepted a car containing a bomb which they believe was intended for an attack in Northern Ireland. They said that officers found an explosive device that could have caused significant damage. Our Ireland correspondent Chris Page reports.
4: The police operation targeted dissident Republican paramilitaries. Counter-terrorism detectives stopped the car on a main road 10 miles south of the border, near the town of Carrickmacross. The head of the Irish police, the Garda Commissioner Justin Kelly, said the bomb was extremely significant. It's understood the device contained what are thought to be military-grade explosives. Police said the car was driven by a woman in her 20s who was arrested. A man in his 40s is also being questioned. The Northern Ireland Justice Minister, Naomi Long, said the officers who intercepted the bomb had almost certainly prevented serious injury or loss of life.
13: Japan's parliament has approved a plan to nominate a second capital city, which would lead the country in the case of a natural disaster in Tokyo.

0: are now raging in parts of France and Spain. Tens of thousands of people are being evacuated from a major tourist spot on a peninsula west of the French city of Bordeaux, Cap Ferret. Many people had to take to the sea in small boats to reach safety because the flames came right down to the water's edge. Some have described the scene there like a war zone. The fires began on Tuesday, and the BBC journalist Joe Kent was on holiday there. By Wednesday evening, it started to realise the danger was increasing.
1: As we cycled back to where we were staying, there was ash falling on us. You could smell the smoke in the air. And when I was able to look it up online, we became aware that actually the fire was burning directly north of the peninsula in the forest above us. We went down to the local beach that night. You could see the flames. It was an apocalyptic scene. You could see it flaring up as the wind was gusting. And we very much hoped it would be brought under control overnight. But by the next morning, having looked at news updates throughout the night, it was clear that it had almost doubled in size overnight. People had had to be evacuated. We went out yesterday morning. The town was pretty much deserted. The traffic is normally nose to tail right down the peninsula, but the road had been closed and there was no traffic at all. The local supermarket was deserted. There was no one at the market. And then when we got back to our campsite, we were told we would have to pack up and leave within 30 minutes.
0: Well, what about the people on the front line? A spokesperson for the National Federation of French Firefighters, Bruno Maestrazzi, says they face a range of challenges.
2: The first is the temperatures, more than 35 or 36 degrees. Even for the firefighters, firstly, it's very difficult to battle. And the last one is the wind. And as you know, the wind is changing constantly and it's increased the difficulty. There is no winner, there is always a loser. The fire is destroying trees. People could die, as they have, some of them are dead, okay? So the question is, how can we organize a forest? How can we have a better access? How can we think differently about fighting about fire forests? I think this question has to be solved collectively. It's not only the question for firefight services.
0: It's a question they're pondering in Spain as well, because the government there has declared a national emergency. That's after the fires burned out of control in several areas close to the capital, Madrid. And that prompted the evacuation of thousands of people. Madrid's regional president called the situation completely unusual and catastrophic. Our Europe correspondent Nick Beek has the latest.
3: Day and night, Spanish firefighters have been trying to contain the blazes confronting them. The province of Ávila, to the west of the capital, is the main focus. At least 19,000 people have now been told to evacuate, or where appropriate, hunker down in their homes. Officials are talking of a perfect storm, with high temperatures, relentless wind, and several fire fronts merging. One resident, Enrique Martin, described his escape.
4: I had to run from my house. It was a ball of fire, and if I'd been 5 minutes later, it would have wiped us out. My wife put her foot down, and that proved crucial.
3: The Spanish police say they have arrested a man suspected of triggering one vast fire by using a farm vehicle, despite a ban on heavy machinery in the tinderbox conditions. Italy has also been battling wildfires this week, with dozens raging on the island of Sicily in recent days. Last month, the European Commission warned wildfires had started earlier this year and that a fleet of nearly 30 planes and helicopters, as well as 800 firefighters, had been pre-positioned across Europe. Officials said it was their most ambitious wildfire response yet. Every effort will be needed in the days and weeks to come, judging by the ferocity of the wildfires so far this summer.
0: Nick Beek, and you can follow all the developments on the BBC's live page, bbc.com/news. Now, Kyiv's talent for producing cheap and deadly effective drones is a key reason why it's managed to halt Russia's further advance into Ukraine. But what happened earlier on Friday near the Ukrainian capital may have dealt a blow to that military prestige. At least 10 people were killed and 100 others injured in a Russian ballistic missile strike on a highly publicised exhibition showcasing their drone technology. And Paul Adams, our diplomatic correspondent in Ukraine, told me how what many people see as a blatant security breach was allowed to happen.
5: I think that's what Ukraine's prosecutor general wants to find out, because I think there is a

0: rather widespread sense of outrage that something like this was, as you say, widely advertised and being held out in the open. This isn't the first time there's been an incident like that. There have been at least a couple of other major incidents since the start of the full-scale invasion in 2022. And I think people are just a bit nonplussed as to why anyone thought it was a good idea to have this exhibition held in this way. So that will be a major factor in the investigation.
1: And why hold an exhibition anyway? Would it be for the export market or just to share information?
0: I think it's worth noting that Ukraine is in the process of becoming a kind of defense manufacturing superpower. I mean, there are just hundreds, if not thousands, of companies developing technology, which is obviously hugely in demand here in Ukraine, but also increasingly among other countries. You'll recall that President Zelensky went to the Gulf during the Iran war and offered Ukrainian technology to Gulf countries to help deal with the threat of Iranian drones. So this is a big, big business, and people are advertising their wares all the time, probably mostly done with rather more security in mind. But it is, I think, emblematic of the fact that Ukraine is now, from one end of the country to the other, full of people building weaponry of all kinds, especially drones.
1: And those drones are increasingly important to keep Russian advances at bay.
0: They are, and essentially what we have is a pretty static, not completely static, but a fairly static front line in which movement is pretty glacial. There are small Russian advances here and there in the Donbass, but not really a great deal that is noticeable. But of course, at the same time, Ukraine's main vulnerability, and observers have been talking about this yet again today, is the threat from the skies. Not so much drones, because the Ukrainians have got very good at intercepting and shooting those down, but ballistic missiles. They are very, very difficult to shoot down, and you need the sort of equipment which is in short supply globally, especially the American-made Patriot interceptor missile. The Ukrainians want the US to grant a license so that they can build Patriot interceptors here in Ukraine. It's a complicated legal business. They're pushing it hard, and I'm guessing that when President Zelensky goes to Washington to meet Donald Trump next Tuesday, he'll almost certainly raise it again.
1: With regards to that meeting and other diplomatic initiatives going on at the moment, is there a move, perhaps, do you think, towards a resumption of talks?
0: It's difficult to say. We were talking about this earlier on because, of course, you had Marco Rubio, the US Secretary of State, meeting Sergei Lavrov, the Russian foreign minister, at an ASEAN meeting just the other day. And, of course, now we have this meeting scheduled for Tuesday at the White House. There's no obvious sign that it presages the start of some new diplomatic push. And indeed, when Marco Rubio was asked about his talks with Sergei Lavrov, he made a point of saying there are no real ideas on the table and we need new ideas. I think the Russians were dismayed because they still think that the understandings reached between Vladimir Putin and Donald Trump in Anchorage last year still somehow apply. I think Marco Rubio's view was that, you know, those days are over and we need some fresh thinking.
1: Paul Adams there. Now, since the latest Ebola outbreak in the Democratic Republic of Congo began, there's been a race to develop a vaccine. The deadly strain or species known as Bundibugyo virus has already killed more than 1,000 people, and the number of cases is growing. But there is hope now. The Oxford Vaccine Group here in Britain has given a volunteer a first dose of its new experimental vaccine.
2: Okay, but so I'm just going to administer the injection here. Sometimes it can be a bit stingy when it goes in, but be over with quite quickly.
3: Okay? That's fine.
2: And just relax as much as you possibly can.
3: Thank you.
1: Well, our medical editor, Fergus Walsh, was in Oxford and told us more.
4: So the volunteer is a man called Ed Hunt. He's 37. And he volunteered after he saw news reports of what's happening in the Democratic Republic of Congo. In fact, he told me he'd wanted to volunteer for the COVID vaccine trials, but he wasn't able to at the time. So he's had his name down, as it were. And he's one of 50 healthy volunteers aged 18 to 55 who are currently being recruited for this trial in Oxford. They'll all receive one dose of the experimental Ebola vaccine, which is against the Bundibugyo species of Ebola. What will happen pretty soon is a similar smallish trial will begin in Uganda, where people will be immunized. And those vaccine trials currently are to look primarily at safety. But if they're successful, they will then expand the trial in DR Congo, and that will be in the affected areas. Now, what they're doing as well as monitoring the safety of the vaccine is they're checking for immune responses. Obviously, none of the volunteers will be given Ebola, but if the jab produces a very strong immune response, which they're hoping it will, then it can be used actually to protect people who may be contacts of Ebola patients within a matter of months. And indeed, the Serum Institute, the biggest vaccine manufacturer in the world, has produced 600,000 doses of this Oxford Ebola vaccine, which are waiting in the wings should the trials prove successful. So they will have the doses they need. There is already a successful and a very effective vaccine against the Zaire species of Ebola. And there's a lot of optimism that this vaccine could be effective. And it's actually one of four vaccines that have been developed against the Bundibugyo species, but it's the first one to go into human trials. And of course, it is desperately needed.
1: That was Fergus Walsh. You're listening to The Newsroom from the BBC World Service. Israel's Prime Minister Benjamin Netanyahu has announced a series of measures following a deadly clash in the occupied West Bank, in which four Palestinians and two Israelis were killed in a shooting. These include the establishment of new settler outposts, though they are deemed illegal under international law, house demolitions and the cancellation of work permits. Well, the shooting itself took place near the village of Tal, southwest of Nablus, from where our Middle East correspondent Lucy Williamson sent this report.
3: Footage from the scene around Tel village shows chaos, with several people on the ground and Israeli security forces firing at Palestinians as more than a dozen gunshots are heard. At one point, a Palestinian man is filmed wresting a gun from an Israeli security guard and shooting him. He was later shot and killed himself, one of four Palestinians from the same family to be killed by Israeli forces. An Israeli soldier also later died of gunshot wounds. The conflict began with a group of Israelis walking around Tel village in a Palestinian-controlled area that Israel forbids its citizens from entering. Israel's firebrand far-right minister, Itamar Ben-Gvir, said the villages of the murderers must be treated in the same way as Gaza. For every Jew murdered, the enemy must suffer the loss of land and homes, he said. Israeli settlers have already launched attacks against several other Palestinian villages. While Palestinians are routinely killed and injured during attacks and confrontations with Israeli settlers, the killing of Israelis by Palestinians has tipped the West Bank into a dangerous moment.
1: Lucy Williamson. It has only been in existence for 10 weeks, but the Cockroach Janta Party in India is already behaving like a political heavyweight. It's behind the daily mass protests in the capital, Delhi, calling for the resignation of the education minister after the leak of some school exam papers that was very controversial. Now, the leaders of the party have just held talks with the government, which now says it wants 24 hours before it responds to their demands. Meanwhile, those protests are spreading across the country. Mayuri Som reports now from Kolkata.
5: We are standing near Kolkata's Shialdah railway station, where today at around 2:30 p.m. There was a call from the Cockroach Janata Party for students from across the country to assemble in protest. They demand the resignation of the Union Education Minister Dharmendra Pradhan. They want the National Testing Agency to be scrapped, and they want structural reforms in the country's education system. There are several kinds of people who are present in this protest in Kolkata today. There are students who want a better future for themselves. They are saying that they are apprehensive that when they appear for competitive exams, they might meet with a similar fate if there's a paper leak. So they want immediate reforms that can prevent paper leaks in the future. There are people who are working in jobs, and they say that they are present here because they want a brighter future for the youth. And the Gen Z is present here with several unique protest slogans and unique posters with memes. They say that memes is the language of their revolution.
1: And they seem in no mood to scale back their list of demands, as I've been hearing from Ambrasa Netarajan, our global affairs reporter.
6: They've already extracted concession from the government, but they say they really want to see the resignation of the education minister. How far the government can go, that we have to wait and see, because the government doesn't want to be seen as something weak by accepting to the demands of the protest, because Mr. Narendra Modi has been projecting himself as a strong man ruler, a strong ruler over the past 12 years. And then, you know, there had been several protests in the past 10 years, but nothing really put pressure on the government like this one. The whole movement is one of the very rare mobilization of students and youth in India in recent years, even though India witnessed quite a few student movements in many years ago. But this is one of the biggest challenges even for the governing BJP. One reason is it has been a spontaneous movement, number one. Number two, people coming from all walks of life. This is cutting across religion, cutting across caste, you know, cutting across the social classes. So it is attracting youth from different walks of life.
1: It is 1821 GMT. Now, it's fair to say that relations between Canada and the US are at a low ebb. Earlier this year, President Trump said he wanted to annex his northern neighbour, and now he plans to hit it with more tariffs. Well, a new bridge linking the two countries opening today was supposed to show unity between those two nations, but now, because of the new tariffs, Canada has disinvited American officials from the inauguration of that bridge. Well, the Premier of Ontario, Doug Ford, addressed the opening ceremony.
7: Our relationship has been challenged over the last few years, and President Trump has threatened new tariffs just this month. But Team Canada has never been more united. And I want to make it clear, working with Prime Minister Carney will never stop standing up for Ontario and for Team Canada.
1: Our Canada reporter Nadine Youssef told me more.
8: The original plan was to have both the Americans and the Canadians celebrating the bridge opening together. The U.S. Ambassador to Canada, Pete Hoekstra, and some U.S. lawmakers were supposed to be there. You know, that plan has effectively been called off because of the latest tariffs imposed or threatened by U.S. President Donald Trump. And the Canadian side decided to have their own celebration instead without the Americans on the Canadian side of the border. And it's interesting when you see some visions of it, you know, it's included some pointed shows of Canadian identity. They have children playing street hockey, officials wearing pins that only show the Canadian flag. Ontario Premier Doug Ford, you know, delivered his remarks wearing a Canadian ice hockey jersey. So definitely, I would say a big show of defiant nationalism here.
1: Wow, rubbing it in, if you like. It's supposed to symbolise this unity, but it's symbolising this fraught relationship now between the two countries, isn't it?
8: Yeah, I mean, the bridge is 25 years in the making, and it was supposed to support billions of dollars of trade that flow through the US and Canada every year. And that is still the main purpose. That is still what it is going to do if it goes ahead and opens officially on Monday. But the path to get here has been very rocky. It was supposed to open earlier this year in March, but President Trump had blocked it effectively, saying that he won't let it open until Canada agrees to a better deal with the US on the bridge's ownership and how revenues are collected.
1: And do ordinary Canadians generally support this latest move from their government?
8: You know, I will say that Canadians are upset and they're angry with the Americans, not with the American people, which is an important distinction here, but with the Trump administration specifically, and whom they feel that they cannot be trusted. And, you know, there are people boycotting U.S. products still. Travel by Canadians to the U.S. has ticked up a little bit, but not the near levels that it was before President Trump's return to the White House. So I would say that Canadians are upset that the relationship has gotten to this low point, but they do want to see some defiance from their government.
1: The Prime Minister, Mark Carney, has got a difficult balancing act, hasn't he? He's got to defend Canada's interests, but at the same time not worsen that relationship with President Trump. He's got to deal with President Trump, hasn't he?
8: And it's certainly a tricky line to walk. The U.S. is still Canada's largest customer by far. I mean, the bridge shows that. And while Prime Minister Mark Carney has said that he wants to diversify Canada's trade beyond the U.S., that will take a long time to do. And some here are urging him to be calm and continue negotiating with the U.S., given how much business the two countries do together to reach a broader deal that works for both countries. But others also want him to hold firm because they feel that the U.S. administration has been treating Canada unfairly. So it is definitely tough to balance those two things. And it's still really anyone's guess on how Prime Minister Carney is going to decide to respond to these latest rounds of tariffs.
1: That was Nadine Youssef in Toronto. Now, it's more than four decades since they broke up, but fascination with the Beatles is as strong as ever. Back in 1969, the Fab Four were falling apart and on the verge of splitting up, but their Abbey Road album was about to be released, so how to publicise it? Their unusual solution was to let it be broadcast on BBC television, accompanied by hastily made videos. And was so often the case at the time, after broadcasting the tape, it was destroyed. But now a recording was found in the Netherlands. Our entertainment correspondent Colin Patterson has seen it.
9: This is the only known surviving copy of when BBC Two played Abbey Road the week before it was released.
10: There were lots of lines over it, there was tearing on the tape. You could barely make out, really, what was there in a lot of instances.
9: Simon Marsland from Dig Media discovered this poor quality recording in an archive in Amsterdam. It had been filmed off the TV with a handheld camera. His aim, to create a pristine copy.
10: We've probably restored about 60, 70% of it at the moment. Some of it we just pieced together from sources which had been used by the BBC in the first place. Others are a little bit trickier because they don't exist anywhere else, and so it's grainy, black and white, whereas the original was in colour. So we've had to use some quite interesting techniques.
9: It was September 1969 when the Beatles approached one of their favourite TV shows, Late Night Lineup, on BBC Two, and offered them the chance to play the as-yet-unreleased Abbey Road. The catch? They only had 2 weeks to create videos for each song. Here Comes the Sun started with a spinning record morphing into an eye. Something in the way she moves. Something featured psychedelic footage of a dancer. Attracts me like no other lover. Maxwell Edison, majoring in medicine. While Maxwell's silver hammer was animated.
11: He had this hair, this strange hair like this, I remember.
9: Jeff Dunbar demonstrating how he drew the character of Maxwell. At the time, he was a 25-year-old newcomer. Suddenly, he was given just 24 hours to deliver for the Beatles.
11: Thursday, I'm in the BBC. It was due to go out on the Friday, so it was a rush indeed, I can tell you.
9: As for Abbey Road, once there was a way, this was the last album the Beatles would ever record. To get back homeward.
12: Simon, we're here on Abbey Road, and every day hundreds of people come because of this album. How important a discovery is this?
10: No one, to our mind, had actually made anything like a video album before. I certainly stand to be corrected, but who else could approach the BBC at such short notice with an album and say, we want you to make a video album for this?
9: And now, after almost 60 years, it can be seen once again. And I will sing a
1: lullaby. Colin Patterson reporting, and if you're lucky enough to be in London this weekend, you can see that rediscovered footage at the British Film Institute. That is it from the newsroom team for now. Many thanks for listening. Goodbye.
13: Thank you for joining us. In half an hour, it's BBC OS Conversations.
14: In the continuing aftermath of the twin earthquakes in Venezuela, we bring together survivors of other disasters to share their experiences of dealing with the long-term impact of going through such trauma. We also hear from rescue workers who tell us their stories.
13: That's followed by crowd science, asking, is anything truly random?
15: So our brain does this enormous computational feat. Every second, it's organizing and sorting and grouping this information and making it make sense so that we can get on with our day.
13: And at 21 GMT, the interview speaks to Rafael Grossi, the Director General of the International Atomic Energy Agency.
16: Many countries were relying, or are still relying, on nuclear umbrellas, which they might feel are not so protective as they used to be in the past.
13: This is the BBC World Service.
17: Hello, I'm Nishat Lada, and this is Sport Today on the BBC World Service. It's day one of competition at the Commonwealth Games. We'll have the latest from Glasgow. NBA legend LeBron James ends speculation by confirming he's joining the Philadelphia 76ers. Pep Guardiola turns down an offer to become Italy's new manager. And who can stop Nigeria at the Women's Africa Cup of Nations, which kicks off on Sunday? More on Sport Today after the BBC News.
18: BBC News with Jim Lee. 40,000 people have been evacuated or ordered to remain indoors in Spain's Madrid region as wildfires continue to spread. Forecasts are for strong winds into the evening, meaning the blaze will continue to advance. Members of the International Criminal Court are reported to have voted to remove its chief prosecutor, Karim Khan, over allegations of sexual misconduct. The 56-year-old British barrister is accused of engaging in an improper sexual relationship with a junior staff member, which he strongly denied. His supporters say the case is political, since he sought arrest warrants for Israeli leaders for alleged war crimes in Gaza. Israeli settlers have been attacking several Palestinian areas in the occupied West Bank after a major confrontation left four Palestinians and two Israelis dead. The Israeli army says it's launched a major operation. The Prime Minister, Benjamin Netanyahu, has ordered the establishment of more illegal settler outposts in response. Defence officials in Ukraine are demanding answers to why an exhibition showcasing pioneering drone technology was being openly held right on the outskirts of Kyiv, making it an easy target for Russian ballistic missiles. At least 10 people were killed and 100 injured in the Russian attack. President Trump has warned the EU it'll pay a very big price for imposing a $1 billion fine on Google. On Thursday, Brussels said the tech giant breached rules designed to promote competition in digital services. Japan's parliament has approved a plan to nominate a second capital city, which would lead the country in the case of a natural disaster in Tokyo. The basketball legend LeBron James has ended weeks of speculation by announcing he'll be joining the Philadelphia 76ers in the new NBA season. The 41-year-old left the LA Lakers in June after 8 years with the team. BBC News.
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17: Yes, hello. Welcome to Sport Today with me, Nishat Lada. Coming up, celebrations in the Para Powerlifting Arena, where the first medal of the 2026 Commonwealth Games has been won. We're live in Glasgow for the latest. Also, LeBron James confirms he's joining the Philadelphia 76ers. Pep Guardiola turns down an offer to become the new manager of Italy. Plus, the fighter aiming to become Ireland's first black boxing world champion.
23: I can lead the way for the next generation and inspire them, and just for anybody to realise that no matter what background you're from, that you can achieve great things if you put your mind to it and stay dedicated.
17: More from Kevin Ajako to come. But first, the first artistic gymnastics gold medal will be won tonight on day one of the Commonwealth Games. So let's head to the Glasgow International Arena, where Shabnam Yunus Jewell has been following the action.
24: Yes, Nishat, we're into the final session of this opening day here at the Artistic Gymnastics. We've got the men's team final medal being awarded to the highest scoring team tonight. But at the same time, the gymnasts are also trying to qualify for the individual apparatus, the six of them all together. There's floor exercise, pommel horse, still rings, vault, parallel bars and the horizontal bar. So we're over halfway tonight, this competition. The current standings after the third rotation, Canada are leading. They last won gold in gymnastics in 2006. Second place Australia, third Cyprus, and the defending team champions England, who are in the hunt for their fourth successive gold, are currently fourth. Now, England, without two of their stars for these games, three-time Olympic gold medalist Max Whitlock withdrew with injury, and Jake Jarman, who won four gold medals at Birmingham 2022, has chosen not to compete in Glasgow because he's focusing on the World Championships, which are taking place later this year. Jarman is here, though, as an ambassador, and I caught up with him earlier about his decision to abstain from selection this summer.
25: Yeah, it was quite a tough one, actually, because obviously, Commonwealth Games means a lot to me. It was that competition that really kind of kickstarted my senior career. I wanted to really focus on spending time trying to get upgraded routines for the World Championships in October. And the unfortunate thing is that the Commonwealth Games and the European Championships gets in the way of that because it's in the middle of summer. It means that if I was to do a competition, I'd have to take into account 12-week prep where I'm building up routines for 12 weeks to then compete and then have to dip again and then try and get new routines and then build up for the World Championships. It's really tough. So I had to make a call where it's like, I need bigger routines, because the World Championships at the end of this year, it's the first opportunity for us to qualify our nation to the Olympics in LA. So the top three teams from the World Championships automatically go through, so they qualify themselves. If we don't do that this year, we'd have to do it next year, and it's in China, which would be a very expensive bill. And it's a lot more stressful, obviously, because that's the last opportunity to qualify a team. So to be able to do that this year is quite important. And I've obviously, in order to do that, to give our team the best shot at doing that, I need to have those routines nailed down. So, which is why I had to, like, I was on the fence about it for ages, because, you know, it's not an easy thing to think about.
0: Yeah, it obviously means a lot to you, these games, because you're here as an ambassador. So tell us a bit about that role.
25: Yeah, so as an ambassador, it's like being able to support the competition that essentially kickstarted my senior career is quite special. Being able to inspire a lot of younger generation, like a younger generation of gymnasts, and even people just getting into gymnastics as well. Like, I've just been around in the crowd and doing bits and bobs, you know, activities inside the arena and just outside, seeing the families like recognize me as well, come up and say hi. Like, it's quite a nice feeling, because it's like I can see the impact that I'm having on the sport, which is, you know, it's an incredible feeling, because I never in a million years would have thought I'd be in this position now, where I'm like kind of inspiring another generation of gymnasts.
0: England's Jake Jarman there. Earlier, the Olympic champion Rhys McLenaghan of Northern Ireland all but secured his passage to the pommel horse final as he posted the highest score after an almost flawless display with a new routine. That score has since been eclipsed, but it should be enough to see him through. The top eight go through. And McLenaghan, who missed the entirety of 2025 after shoulder surgery, admits to me that he was a bit anxious today.
2: I'd be lying if I said I wasn't nervous, but I am nervous for every competition. This one held a little bit more weight, almost. I don't know if that's necessarily the right way to put it, but, we're at an arena in qualification day, and it's, like, packed out, audience cheering your name or screaming when your name's announced, and it's a different feeling to many other gymnastics competitions. Normally, qualifications is empty, so it's really nice to be a part of that. It felt like a finals day here, and that's why there's a few more celebrations and a few more happy faces when the pommel horse routine went. I mean, yeah, definitely more room for improvement. I was very down in my difficulty score there, and it was kind of just heat of the moment decisions I was making there. Just felt off balance. It was maybe just a little bit too much tension in my arm. So I get the opportunity now to train the next couple of days and prepare for Monday finals, where I should be a bit more sharp, a little more agile, and put out a better routine than I've done today.
0: Northern Ireland's Rhys McLenaghan there. Meanwhile, the competition continues here tonight, culminating in that first gold medal here at the Artistic Gymnastics. Back to you, Nisha.
17: Great stuff. Thank you, Shabnam. Well, the first gold medal of these games was won earlier. Sport Today's Ed Harry went to the Para Powerlifting Men's Lightweight Final to find out who claimed it.
3: There are 215 medal events here in Glasgow, but only one person can be first, and that is the para powerlifter in the men's lightweight category, Mark Swan, who won silver at the Birmingham Commonwealth Games 4 years ago, who won silver at the Paris Paralympic Games 2 summers ago. Victory for him today, ahead of Roland Ezirike of Nigeria, with the defending champion from Malaysia, Bonnie Bunyau Gustin, finishing in third place. Para powerlifting is a bench press. You must lower the bar to your chest, hold it motionless, then press it upwards to full arm extension with locked elbows. And two of the three referees have to be satisfied for it to be a good lift. What about then the winner of the first gold medal of these games, a para sport event being given that honor as well? Afterwards, I caught up with Mark Swan.
4: Starting to sink in a little bit now. It's just a massive sense of achievement, just huge.
3: You've won some big medals. You won a silver at the last Commonwealth Games, you won a silver at the Paris Paralympics. So what made the difference today?
4: Just continue trusting the process, training hard, dedicating absolutely everything to training in the gym, everything back home. The coaches, the team I've got around me is just absolutely everything. It was just fantastic.
3: At the end there, you attempted what would have been a new Commonwealth Games record. It sounds silly to say when you've got that gold medal around your neck. Was the competition today everything that you hoped it would be for you?
4: Yeah, the competition was actually a lot more than what I than what I'd hoped. Obviously, everybody wants an easy comp, but we managed to knuckle down, and like I say, the coaches played a massive role in playing all the games and that, so that they know exactly how to do it. And yeah, just like I say, yeah, big thank you to them.
3: It's not just a gold medal for you, it is the very first gold medal at the 2026 Commonwealth Games. How big an honour is that?
4: That is absolutely massive. To get the first medal, especially gold for Team England in the very first medal event, it's absolutely huge. Hopefully this motivates the rest of the athletes in Team England to go out and push.
3: And everyone's talked about how scaled down this Games is, but actually in terms of para sport, it has never been bigger. And it was a para sport event, your event, which was chosen to be first. That's significant, isn't it?
4: That's absolutely huge. That's absolutely huge. I mean, everybody deserves the right to, you know, have a go. Everyone deserves the recognition. Absolutely everybody, no matter whether you're para, no matter whether you're able-bodied, just... as it happens, our event was to fall on the very first, which I'm grateful for that, but again, it wouldn't have made a difference if it wasn't.
3: You're a very level-headed guy, that's really coming across. How much does that help and feed into what you have to do out there?
4: Oh, you've got to, like I say, you've got to dedicate your life to it. You've got to absolutely train your heart out and never give up. Just keep going, keep going, keep striving. You might not see the picture now, but it'll all come together if you just keep your head down, keep going, trust the process.
3: Now you've done the job, there's media stuff to do and everything else, but when all of that's done, how will you celebrate? How will you just really celebrate this truly?
4: All my family's here, my in-laws are here, my coaches, obviously coaches are here, my friends are here. So we'll all be going out for a meal probably and just really let it sink in then, so yeah.
3: Mark Swan there, after silver at the last Commonwealths and a silver at the last Paralympics, now a gold medal for him at Glasgow 2026, the first gold medal to be awarded at these Games.
17: Ed Harry reporting there. Now over to the pool and news from day one of the swimming and para swimming. The evening session is underway and so far Australia's Lani Pallister has won gold in the women's 400 metres freestyle. And there's just been a huge win for the hosts in the men's 200 metres individual medley, where Scotland's Duncan Scott has bagged the home nation's first gold of these Games. Well, there are plenty more golds up for grabs later in the session. Sophia Hartley is across the action at Tollcross.
5: And we've got some fiery rivalries to come between Australia and England in the men's and women's 4x100m freestyle relays. They're seeded 1 and 2. Also in action, Olympic gold medalist Adam Ramsey-Peaty. He's qualified fastest in the 100m breaststroke semi-final. But it's also been a historic day in the pool for some smaller nations like Belize. I got a chance to speak to Daria Richardson. She's the first ever swimmer to represent Belize in the pool at a Commonwealth Games.
6: Everywhere I've went, it's been the first, so this is really exciting, and I think I just won a best time, so I'm pretty excited.
5: And what does this mean for Belize to have a swimmer in the pool? What do you hope that the impact will be for your country?
6: I hope that younger kids who may not know how to swim or do like swimming, but they want to get into like a more of competitive aspect, they see what I'm doing and that anything's possible, even from smaller countries. And hopefully that this gets them into swimming and to see how it can actually be pretty fun.
5: Why is swimming as a skill, but also as competing in a sport, why is it important for people from Belize? Why would you like to raise awareness about this sport?
6: Well, there's not many pools in Belize. There's only hotel pools. And we do have some small learn-to-swim programs that we're also trying to build as a federation. And swimming is one of the life-saving sports. Any aquatic sport is very life-saving. So getting people in the water is just a skill and something that could really save your life, and I think everybody should have the chance and opportunity to learn how to swim.
5: The atmosphere in Scotland, what have you made of it so far?
6: It's really cool. I live in New York, so we're staying in Glasgow, obviously, and I'm pretty close by the water, and it kind of reminds me of New York. I just love the people. Everyone seems really nice. Everyone I've spoken to is really nice. The food's really good. So I just love the energy and the atmosphere.
5: History being made in the pool for Belize by Davia Richardson. So today, Nishat, I would say the big takeaway would be that the nations like Australia, England, New Zealand, South Africa are still the ones that dominate the finals. So the answer? I asked 13-time Commonwealth Games medalist Karen Pickering how the sport can bridge the gap between the traditionally bigger nations and the smaller ones.
7: Probably the main thing is that a Commonwealth Games is three per nation. So of course that then means that If you've got the major swimming nations like Australia, chances are they're going to have three in a final. England, Scotland, but separating out from Great Britain, you've suddenly got the opportunity to have 12 plus Jersey, obviously with Philip Nowacki swimming for Jersey here. It just extends the number of swimmers from, I suppose, the bigger nations. So maybe if they had three could swim and only two for the final, maybe that would help to get some of the smaller nations the opportunity to be swimming in finals. I think the semi-finals helps, obviously, for 200s and up. There aren't semis, but the 50s and the ones, we've got semi-finals, which is great. So I think there are opportunities, and see so many nations competing in relays as well.
17: That's Karen Pickering with Sophia Hartley.
8: Live on the BBC World Service, this is Sport Today with Nishad Ladha.
17: Now basketball, and after weeks of rumours, LeBron James has revealed he's joining the Philadelphia 76ers for his record-extending 24th NBA season as he targets another title. The 41-year-old, who left the Los Angeles Lakers after eight seasons, is the highest point scorer in the history of the league. In announcing his decision, he admitted he thought he'd played his final game, but he's decided instead to sign what he says will be his final contract in the NBA. The announcement will come as something of an embarrassment to another NBA team, Miami Heat, who earlier this week prematurely posted a press conference link on YouTube trailing LeBron's imminent arrival to their squad. Well, NBA journalist Siobhan Herndon says today's announcement means everyone can now move on.
9: We can put the fake press conference links to bed. Adam Silver can put out the schedule finally. We are here. LeBron is going to Philadelphia. He's going to join Joel Embiid, and he's also going to join Jaylen Brown. He's going to join VJ Edgecombe. What a team. Tyrese Maxey, like, this is the team. This is the squad. New York Knicks better be aware.
17: Is it that caliber of players, that group of players, that helped him reach the decision to join Philadelphia 76ers?
9: Oh, yeah, indeed. The moment Jaylen Brown was acquired from the Boston Celtics, he looked at this team differently. He was leaning towards Miami when you have Giannis and, you know, Bam Adebayo. But when you look at the young pieces that the 76ers have in place, and multiple players can play multiple roles on this team in multiple positions, it's all going to depend on Joel Embiid being healthy. This team can go very far.
17: What does this move at this stage mean for his career?
9: Championship. That's all it can mean. Like, he has maybe 2 or 3 years left in him. It's championship now or never. And he felt like this team gave him the best opportunity to do that. And that's why he joined them.
17: And we talk about LeBron and how great he is, all the things he's achieved. But what does going to Philadelphia 76ers do for his legacy? How will this enhance his legacy, if it can be enhanced?
9: Yeah, we've seen him play like multiple roles on multiple teams. He's been that leader. He's been that star player. I think Philadelphia allows him that kind of coach player role with this team, where he can bring those young guys up underneath his wing and kind of help Joel Embiid resurrect his career, because it hasn't been a great career so far for Joel Embiid. And I think this is the type of role that may catapult LeBron into head coaching positions or management positions or ownership, to say the least.
17: Our thanks to NBA journalist Siobhan Herndon on the news that LeBron James is to join the Philadelphia 76ers. Football now, and this man is sticking to his word.
10: No plans to training for a while, and I need to step back. I will not train for a while. I need to breathe a little bit and relax. I'll be away for a while. That is my feeling right now.
17: Well, that was Pep Guardiola back in May when he announced he was leaving Manchester City. And today he's turned down the chance to be manager of the Italy national team. Sport Today's John Bennett is here. John, did the Italian Federation feel they had a realistic chance of getting Guardiola?
11: Well, it always felt from the outside, didn't it, that this would be a long shot for them. But they were pulling out all the stops, Nishat, not only offering a huge salary, but also the ability really to shape the job as he saw fit. But as he said in that clip. He feels he needs a rest, and it's a no to Italy from Guardiola. Carlo Ancelotti, incidentally, also turned down the job. Andrea Pirlo, who's currently working in Dubai, is now the strong favourite. Italy facing Belgium and Turkey in the Nations League in September.
17: Meanwhile, John, Guardiola's successor at Manchester City, has been giving his first press conference today, and he talked about Rodri's future.
11: Yeah, lots of talk about Rodri in the newspapers at the moment. And what a job Enzo Maresca has ahead of him. The former Chelsea boss Enzo Maresca, he's got big boots to fill at Manchester City. And of course, he wants Rodri, who won the Player of the Tournament Award at the World Cup, to be a big part of the season. But Rodri, who's got a back injury at the moment following the tournament, is being strongly linked right now to Real Madrid. Maresca, though, says he's relaxed about that speculation.
1: Around big player, there are always speculations, so I'm not worried about that. I think it's normal. But now, surgery, and he needs holiday, he needs to rest, he needs to recovery, and then he will be back here with us.
17: That's Enzo Maresca there. Elsewhere, John, former Liverpool boss Jurgen Klopp has been speaking to the media today for the first time since being announced as the new manager of Germany. What stood out from what he had to say in his press conference?
11: Well, it's clear, Nishat, that he's very much taking this job on his own terms and that he will have no time whatsoever for some of the uglier aspects of the job, like the press intrusion. So he said, if you behave badly, and he's talking to the journalists there, and don't let my family in peace, I'll be gone. I know there are other countries where national team head coaches are treated even worse. I love this job, but I am also ready to call it quits if needs be. But he also talked about the pride he's feeling today.
12: It is a great honour for me to be here. Over the last few days, it was almost like a movie happening to myself. This is the pinnacle, the absolute high point of my footballing career as coach. We want to leave no stone unturned. If there is anything that needs to be adapted, changed or deleted, then I will do exactly that.
11: One other bit of managerial news, Nishat. Mark Van Bommel is the new Belgium head coach. He replaces Rudy Garcia, who left earlier this week.
17: Thank you, John. And remember, for the latest transfer news, head to the BBC Sport website. The big transfer story so far today is that Crystal Palace defender Maxence Lacroix is joining Chelsea after the clubs reached agreement on a deal. Now, preparations are underway in Morocco for the 2026 Women's Africa Cup of Nations, or WAFCON as it's known, which kicks off on Sunday. The delayed tournament was originally scheduled to start in March. It also serves as qualifiers for the 2027 Women's World Cup, with all four semi-finalists bagging a ticket for Brazil. Defending champions Nigeria are looking for a record-extending 11th title, but host Morocco will be keen to win their first and on home soil. They were 45 minutes away from lifting the trophy 12 months ago before letting a 2-0 lead slip. Saad Moufakir, a Moroccan sports journalist, has been previewing their chances with Sport Today's Maz Farouki.
14: You know that English commentator when he said pressure? What pressure? I think in football, pressure is a privilege. There is a big pressure on this team because they lost two finals at home. But I would describe it as a positive pressure rather than a burden. And I think the men's success changed the way Moroccan football is viewed. So supporters now expect every national team to compete at the highest level. So this group has built its own identity, reaching the final of the last two WAFCON and qualifying for the first ever World Cup. This is a historical achievement in themselves for the women's football. Now, the challenge is to confirm that Morocco belongs among Africa's elite nations. And I think the players are motivated rather than intimidated by those expectations.
15: Yeah, they're heading into this Cup of Nations, aren't they? I think they're unbeaten in 2026, I believe. So that's obviously a great run for them. Maybe having that defensive strength is certainly something they will want to build on from the second half of the final in July last year.
14: We were very close to winning this trophy last year and in 2022. There was a mental hurdle. And this is the nail on the head, as we say, falling just short in back-to-back finals tests our resolve. So we don't look at it as a permanent mental block. We look at it as a scare that can make us tougher. I think, from my point of view, reaching the final was completely a new experience for many of those players. They were facing one of Africa's most successful teams, and moments like that teaches you a lot. Even with the contagion effects from the men's national team, they did a very good job in World Cup, and they reached the final of the AFCON. So I think this is an identity, but we need to work more to win the trophy.
17: Saad Mufakir there with Maz Faruqi, and you can hear a full preview of the tournament on our More Than the Score podcast and on Sunday Sports World from 16 GMT. Just search for More Than the Score wherever you get your BBC podcasts. And the Court of Arbitration for Sport has set a date of 8th October for the hearing concerning the controversial Men's Cup of Nations final earlier this year. Senegal have appealed to CAS after they were stripped of the AFCON title and it was awarded to Morocco. During the final, Senegal's players left the pitch for around 15 minutes in protest after Morocco were awarded an injury time penalty. Now let's end with boxing, and former two-time world heavyweight champion Tyson Fury defeated Poland's Mariusz Wak by a technical knockout in Thailand today in a low-key fight staged in front of just 1,500 fans. Fury dominated for 7 rounds until Wak retired. The win moves Fury closer to a possible all-British contest against Anthony Joshua, who takes on Albanian Christian Prenga in Jeddah on Saturday. It's Joshua's first fight since a car crash in Nigeria in December that killed two of his close friends. Joshua's promoter Eddie Hearn says before they can even think about the so-called Battle of Britain against Fury, they need to take the Prenga fight seriously.
16: If we're going to go out and beat Tyson Fury and those kind of guys, you've got to be dealing with the likes of Christian Prenga. But it carries danger. This guy's going to be throwing a lot. He's going to be throwing when AJ's throwing. And you, one exchange in heavyweight boxing can change all plans.
17: Well, before Anthony Joshua fights in Jeddah, Quiven Ajaka could make history by becoming Ireland's first black world champion. He features on the undercard on Saturday night against England's Josh Kelly for the IBF Super Welterweight world title. Ajaka, who was born in London to an Irish mother and Ghanaian father, told the BBC's Adi Adedoyin he can't wait to get in the ring.
23: It's been a long time coming. In terms of, I've had this dream since I was 14 years old. I've been boxing 22 years and... once I realised at a young age that I could create history, it's something that I've strived for. Obviously, there's a few fighters before me that had the ability to achieve it, like Darren Sutherland and Tommy McCarthy. Unfortunately, they weren't able to, so it's my time now.
18: Yeah, and it's not just being a world champion. It's like doing what like Katie Taylor has done. It's like being a pioneer and breaking down barriers. How important is that for you?
23: Yeah, it's massively important for me. I think I can lead the way for the next generation and inspire them. And just for anybody to realise that no matter what background you're from, skin colour, religion, that you can achieve great things if you put your mind to it and stay dedicated.
17: Quiven Ajaka there with the BBC's Adi Adedoyin. More on our BBC Sport website and, of course, on Sports World on Saturday. But for now, from Mini Shatlada and the rest of the team, goodbye.
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22: Hello, I'm James Reynolds. Welcome to BBC Conversations. In the aftermath of the earthquakes in Venezuela, we bring together survivors of other disasters to share their experiences of dealing with the long-term impact on their lives. Our guests include Jeff from South Wales. In 1966, 116 children were killed when waste from coal mines crashed down the mountainside, engulfing his school.
0: I did go to one counsellor, and that counsellor said to me, when you review what you've been through, think of happy things like birthday parties. Well, the majority of people that would have come to my birthday party were now gone.
22: We also bring together rescue workers to hear what motivates them and how they cope with confronting death and destruction. That's after the latest BBC News.
2: BBC News with Sue Montgomery. Diplomatic sources say members of the International Criminal Court have voted to remove its chief prosecutor, Karim Khan, over allegations of sexual misconduct, Anna Holligan reports.
4: Created to hold the world's most powerful to account, the ICC has found its own leader making headlines. Allegations of sexual misconduct against Mr. Khan first surfaced inside the court in May 2024. A disciplinary investigation led its oversight body to conclude that he had engaged in an improper sexual relationship with a junior staff member, a finding he strongly denies. Now the court's 125 member states have decided to end his term. His supporters say Mr. Khan has been put under additional scrutiny after he issued arrest warrants for Israeli leaders over alleged war crimes in Gaza, although the allegations predate those. Israeli officials have been quick to welcome his dismissal.
2: The top emergency official for the Madrid region says the wildfire raging near the Spanish capital is at its peak and currently beyond the capacity of firefighters to contain. 40,000 people have been evacuated or ordered to remain indoors. Nick Beek reports.
13: Day and night, Spanish firefighters have been trying to contain the blazes confronting them. The province of Avila, to the west of the capital, is the main focus. At least 40,000 people have now been told to evacuate or, where appropriate, hunker down in their homes. Officials are talking of a perfect storm with high temperatures, relentless wind and several fire fronts merging. The Spanish police say they have arrested a man suspected of triggering one vast fire by using a farm vehicle, despite a ban on heavy machinery in the tinderbox conditions.
2: Israeli settlers have been attacking several Palestinian areas in the occupied West Bank after a major confrontation left four Palestinians and two Israelis dead. The original confrontation started when settlers illicitly entered the Palestinian village of Tel. In the ensuing fight, a Palestinian man is seen wrestling a gun pointed at him by an Israeli and shooting him, starting a gunfight. Lucy Williamson is in the West Bank.
24: The conflict began with a group of Israelis walking around Tel village in a Palestinian-controlled area that Israel forbids its citizens from entering. Israel's firebrand far-right minister, Itamar Ben-Gvir, said the villages of the murderers must be treated in the same way as Gaza. For every Jew murdered, the enemy must suffer the loss of land and homes, he said. Israeli settlers have already launched attacks against several other Palestinian villages. While Palestinians are routinely killed and injured during attacks and confrontations with Israeli settlers, the killing of Israelis by Palestinians has tipped the West Bank into a dangerous moment.
2: BBC News. Defence officials in Ukraine are demanding answers to why an exhibition showcasing pioneering drone technology was being openly held right in the outskirts of Kyiv, making it an easy target for Russian ballistic missiles. At least 10 people were killed and 100 injured in the Russian attack. President Trump has warned the European Union that it will pay a very big price for imposing a $1 billion fine on Google. The EU on Thursday said the tech company breached rules designed to promote competition in digital services. Mr. Trump said Washington would initiate a probe into what he described as the blocks theft from American companies. A prominent human rights activist and a renowned journalist from Indian-administered Kashmir have been released on bail after spending several years in prison under draconian anti-terrorism legislation. Rights groups say both men were imprisoned on trumped-up terror-funding charges, which the government denies. Here's Anbarasana Tirajan.
25: Khurram Pervez, whose organisation has published several scathing reports on rights abuses allegedly committed by Indian security forces in the Kashmir region, was arrested in 2021 for alleged terror funding. The journalist, Irfan Mehraj, who was detained 2 years later, is a close associate of Mr. Pervez. Their arrests caused global outrage and calls for the release. A UN working group on arbitrary detention earlier said Mr. Pervez's arrest was an act of reprisal for his human rights work and an attempt to silence him and Kashmiri civil society as a whole.
2: Japan's parliament has approved a plan to nominate a second capital city, which would lead the country in the case of a natural disaster in Tokyo. It lays out criteria for the city's selection, such as population and economic strength. BBC News.
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0: lifelong impact on their lives. We'll hear in a moment from Maddie Nell. She survived Typhoon Haiyan, which hit the Philippines in 2013. It was one of the strongest typhoons in recorded history. Firstly, though, let's hear from Jeff. He was a pupil at the junior school in Aberfan in South Wales. In October 1966, when he was 8 years old, a tip made up of waste from coal mines came crashing down the hillside above his village. The disaster killed 116 children and 28 adults. That day, a school day, had begun like any other.
1: I walked to school with my friend Robert, and we went to the tuck shop at the end of the lane. After we got some sweets, we went into the school. We put our coats in the cloakroom, went into the classroom, and I was on library books. I just finished the Janet and John series of books, and I got Here's His Adventures of Tintin off the window nearest the tip. I returned to my seat, and then the teacher started the mathematics lesson, and there was a roaring sound, and the teacher reassured the class that there was nothing to worry about. It was only thunder. The lights then started to swing in the classroom. Next thing I remember was waking up with all this material over me. I didn't realize what had happened to me. I could hear shouts and screams, and those shouts and screams got less and less as time went along, because the majority of people who died in that class either died of physical trauma as a result of the tip material and the roof caving in, or from asphyxiation. The reason that I survived, I had a pocket of air around me. I couldn't move because the desk was against my stomach. There was a dead girl on my left shoulder, and I was just wanting to get out, but couldn't physically get out because of all the material above me. I then heard someone shout, "Close your eyes, we're going to smash the window." They started to dig around me, got the material off me. They broke up their desk with the hatchet, and then I was pulled out of where I was sitting and thrown from one fireman to another out into the yard. And then medics saw us out there. It was just after 11 o'clock that I was dug out of the school, and I was the last one alive to come out of the school. I had sustained injuries to my head and my stomach, but those physical injuries would heal pretty quickly. It was the psychological injuries that would be with me for the rest of my life. I suffered from nightmares. I wetted the bed. I was irritable. I lacked concentration. And it was difficult to go back to the school because I feared that the tip would come down again. One minute I was an innocent child going to school, and the next minute I was next door to death within inches. And my life had just been totally turned upside down.
2: It wasn't until 3 in the morning on November 8th, 2013, when I woke up to the cries of help of my family, of my parents. And, you know, like the shout, the cries, the prayers that you can hear at that time, it was... I still feel that feeling up until now, because I've never seen my parents or our elders be in that panic mode. As you may know, if you're Asian, you always kind of toughen it up. You don't really show your emotion, especially like for our fathers. And that was the only time that I saw my father cry, because we didn't know what to do. All the debris was going into our evacuation center. We had windows that were glasses. We were trying to fit all of us in one corner where there was no window, but it wasn't enough. It wasn't safe for us because there wasn't that much space. I remember seeing a gymnasium in front of us. It was like a basketball court. And at first, if you see it, you know, it looks really strong. But during that time, the roof of that gymnasium was just flying away as if it was just papers. And some houses in front of us was just washed out by the water. And I saw this lady carrying a baby. I think this is the most painful part for me, is like seeing the baby and there was a wave. And the mother survived, but we weren't able to see the baby anymore. And just seeing that firsthand, I still have the trauma in me, because even though it's been

0: been more than a decade. I haven't really processed that feeling, but I could see people dying in front of us, and everyone thought that we were all dead because we were at the end of the peninsula facing the Pacific Ocean, first landfall. And it wasn't until like 3 days or 5 days when an American helicopter was giving relief aid to another town, and they saw that there are people there, and that's when we got help.
1: Marinelle, thank you so much. And Jeff, you've heard Marinelle's story, and Marinelle also saying that she's yet to process all that trauma from 2013. I wonder what you would say to her.
2: It's very important to speak about it, because the more you don't speak about it, it creates greater anxiety and stress and really makes you really ill. So my advice to anybody involved in a major trauma or incident is to speak about it. And it's far easier to speak to a stranger than it is actually speaking to a close relative. We now know that the phenomena that we went through of the irritability, the depression, the bedwetting, etc., is now known as post-traumatic stress disorder. In those days, the support that we had was very primitive in terms of counseling. I did go to one counselor, and that counselor said to me, when you see the girl's face, when you review what you've been through, think of happy things like birthday parties. Well, the majority of people that would have come to my birthday party were now gone. So all those children are gone. So it wasn't very good advice to be passed through. And the interesting thing is, I can actually smell the coal dust when I'm looking at these programs of the disaster occurring and seeing people being dragged out of a similar situation that I was in.
1: As if those 60 years that have passed haven't happened.
2: It's so difficult, to be honest. So this is the 60th anniversary of the Ambrand disaster in October of this year. And we've been doing a lot of interviews for television and for radio. And it's really constantly bringing that memory back to us. I find it far easier to speak about it now and get less emotionally involved than I used to. But I've just been down in the school reading their research on the Ambrand disaster, and it was really, really emotional for me, being amongst those kids.
1: I'm so sorry, Jeff.
2: Well, the important message for everybody, I think, is that anybody who's involved in a disaster or in a terrorist attack is actually speak about it.
0: Thank you so much. I really appreciate that. Yeah, that's also the reason why I started speaking up, because I felt a huge survivor's guilt when I survived Super Typhoon Haiyan, seeing some family and friends, you know, didn't survive the typhoon. I was questioning myself, like, why did I survive? What's my role in this? And that's when I really started being climate activist, doing a lot of negotiation and lobbying with our government to give us dignified relocation houses, to get people accountable and corporations accountable for the climate crisis. And I think, I guess I have a question for you too, Jeff, is that we've been sharing, you know, our stories to build awareness that these things happen and it really affects real people in my life, and we have been living the effect of climate change. But it
2: That's
0: has
2: right.
0: gotten to a point that sometimes, you know, there we cannot avoid it. The media would romanticize it always, that whenever they get a chance, they will ask about that experience without any warning. And sometimes I'm taken aback by that sometimes, because I do like talking about my experience, but reliving that experience over and over again, sometimes it can be hard. I don't know what's been your experience.
2: Every 10 years, we have a media circus here, really, wanting to cover the disaster and how we've recovered, etc. And what does annoy me is journalists turning up and they haven't done their basic research. So they ask you stupid questions like how many children died and how many adults or what date it was on, you know, which is totally and utterly frustrating. Over the last 10 years or so, speaking to journalists, and it's now covered in journalism schools, that people come here, they want an interview from you. They actually, you actually relive the circumstances of the day. And then they leave and you're left on a cliff, effectively trying to calm yourself back down to where you were prior to the visit of them. And now a lot of journalists have psychological support for people to bring them back down. The one that I'd done, which was a watershed for me, was the Netflix program on the Queen's involvement with Aberfan. And it was an emotional journey, very emotional journey, where they actually provided psychologists help after that. And I'm seeing more and more journalists and television companies particularly providing you with that support to bring you back down to a level instead of being left at a precipice and you finding your own way back down. So that's an important development, I think, which is appreciated by more survivors of disaster.
0: And I think we're very lucky at this time that there are a lot of support, because in 2013, there wasn't really that much support for me to process what happened. Basically, we were just surviving every other typhoon. And
2: that's right.
0: And we were so in a survival mode that we felt like it wasn't important for us to process the loss of loved ones, because we were always thinking of what to eat, where to go, how to survive the next typhoon. It really hit me so hard that I was so young and I felt like I have so much that I want to do in life. But at that time, I was just thinking if it was even fair for me to dream, because I feel like everyone is just trying to like survive and trying to get through every typhoon, and dreaming at that time felt like selfish. So I'm really glad that there are a lot of support and that people are awakening now on how to tend to this kind of stories and to make sure that survivors are also being taken care of. And that, as you said earlier, that they are not just using us for information, but also like really using this information to tell people that it is happening and it has been affecting a lot of lives, but also we need to take care of the people that have survived.
2: That's right. And in terms of involvement in public services, like you're doing with climate change, is so important, because you can push that agenda forward. Like, I've been involved in public services here in terms of regeneration and in terms of developing services for survivors. And I've recently been appointed to the National Emergencies Trust in the UK, which is a body that has got loads of experience of people who've been involved in major trauma. And a part of their remit is actually helping people get through those sad times that they are enduring. So public service is so important to survivors in raising the profile of these events, but also ensuring the government provides support services for people. What you tend to find is that when a disaster happens, government will throw money at it, and effectively people who are involved in a major trauma then don't really know what they want in terms of support. The chain of support can take over 10, 20, 30 years, but in 30, 40 years' time, that money's not available. So it's important that we plan for the future for people who suffer a lifetime, really, of the experiences that they've endured.
1: Jeff, who survived the Aberfan disaster in Wales, and Marinel in the Philippines, a survivor of Typhoon Haiyan. Just a quick word on how we approach people who've gone through this kind of trauma. Our producers always talk to our guests before the recording about what to expect. And then when we do record, we try to keep the conversation as relaxed and as respectful as possible. And then afterwards, we follow up with our guests to check if they're okay. This is BBC Conversations with me, James Reynolds, from the BBC World Service. For our second conversation, we've brought together rescue workers. They choose to do a job which exposes them to trauma, stress, and loss. How then do they cope? My colleague Luke Jones spoke to Daniel, who works for the charity Shelterbox. He changed career after surviving a major disaster himself. And Alex is from the UK-based charity Search and Rescue Assistance in Disasters. He's an engineer and was involved in helping to rescue people in the immediate aftermath of the 2023 earthquakes in Syria and Turkey.
3: We deployed to Marash, one of the cities devastated by the earthquakes, taking on search and rescue operations. The first evening we were there on the Wednesday and rescued a mother and a child from a building, and also had to identify the rest of the family, which we weren't able to rescue, and then carried on search operations throughout the city and had another live rescue late on the Friday evening, so 5 days after the event. Many more unsuccessful searches throughout the city during that time.
4: Mm. And that was particularly devastating, that earthquake. I think it's about 53,000 people lost their lives in that. What was it like for you, I guess, sort of just practically, but also emotionally, having to go through all of that as well?
3: I find that quite interesting. That number is huge and almost has kind of no emotional effect on me. I remember at one point seeing in front of me, there was a few tower blocks that had collapsed, that we, rough calculation, must have been 3,000 or 4,000 people had lost their lives in. But it was the much smaller moments, the sort of where you actually, it kind of hits home. I remember just a mum standing on the side of the road begging for some food for her two children. And that hit me far harder than that 50,000 number you see in the paper. Just an uncle outside of the flat that we'd searched confirmed that there were only dead bodies in there, and he stayed there on his own at sort of 2 a.m. to pray for the family that were in there. Those real small moments kind of, yeah, they strike home. That family, where we rescued the mother and the daughter, I had to go back into, well, we didn't find the son alive. That child was the same age as my son back home, so it took, yeah, sort of a few months upon returning to keep processing that.
4: Daniel, you were actually a survivor of the awful tsunami that happened Boxing Day in 2004 when you were on holiday in Sri Lanka. Tell us about that, if you would, first of all, and how that led you into the line of work you do now.
5: We'd had a great month or so surfing, and we were waking up on Boxing Day morning to some shouts and screams, and we were staying with a local family. It was really cheap to do so, and the family were really wonderful and right by really good waves. So it worked all round. And we were waking up to shouting and screaming, and you could throw a cricket ball from where we were sleeping into the sea on the best of days. But on this particular day, I opened up the curtains and saw that there was this big, huge wave coming through, and it smashed the building we were in, the compound, washed us through a ditch across the roads and then into the jungle 100 or so metres. And that kind of was the start of a week or so of, yeah, learning what it was to be displaced and like the limited amount of actual support that is around. As you say, that was the trigger. That's what got me really interested in the sector and wanting to be part of a response.
4: But tell me about that decision, because there are many people who will have gone through something like that and would never want to go anywhere near anything like it ever again. What was the moment where you thought, well, actually, I would like to put myself back into those kind of situations, albeit a situation with slightly more control?
5: I felt like my psyche was torn in two. I absolutely didn't even want to leave when we had the opportunity to leave Sri Lanka. I wanted to stay and to be able to help more people. But in actual fact, I was overwhelmed and out of my depth. And I realized that me staying would have been a drain on the capacity of the responders. So going home was the right decision. But yeah, later on, just kind of working through what had happened and really understanding that one minute you're living with a community and the next minute a lot of them aren't there anymore, and that people are relying on a lot of support. Their access to recovery really depends on what capacity they have and what capacity the local government has. And so it's really varied. And we were with some really kind of low income families, and just recognizing how slow their response or their ability to spring back was. And so I just, yeah, I wanted to figure out a way of getting involved with helping that response. And it was scary. Like my first response was actually for Super Typhoon Haiyan, November 2013. And I remember being, yeah, scared when we got into country. And it gets better slowly over time. But originally, like, there were triggers. So any needs assessment I was doing down by the shore, if the storms were coming in again, because often we're working in contexts where, you know, there's seasonal extreme weather events. And so, yeah, my heart, like when I saw the pressure systems on the maps, I would be really nervous and focusing on them, especially when leading teams and being responsible for other people. But now, yeah, those kind of triggers are a lot more I think I've got so much training and professionalism now in the way that I handle them that it's dissipated a lot. It's still there, but it's dissipated. It's manageable.
3: Yeah, I think actually the touch on the point there about the training. The training for us provides the complete framework of decision making that we go through. I don't think you can sometimes prepare yourself for the small thing that will sort of trigger certain response or a memory. I know for me personally, I thought I felt fine after Turkey, and then I took my family to Disneyland, and suddenly it just felt completely wrong. Seeing sort of, I guess, other families having fun, and yeah, something about being in that manufactured place of happiness suddenly felt sort of really outrageously unfair that we got to experience this, and these other families that sort of lost everything. We're still living in probably horrific sort of conditions trying to make it through. You know, there's no logical connection between those. It's just the situation that brought it back, really.
5: Disasters just a void of any kind of normality. You start seeing a pattern the more you respond, but everything is like against the grain. And certainly where there's loss of life or continued risk to life. And I think probably Alex, with SAR raids being at the forefront, you probably feel it more than most because you're still looking for signs of life and trying to rescue people. So they're like, the passions must be really high. Quite often you see things that are jarring for the human psyche, that kind of survivor guilt thing, which is, you feel a guilt for feeling guilty even, because you're working with people that you know at some stage you'll be able to go home. And the people that you're serving won't be able to. They'll be in that context or for the lives that have been lost. So you have this strange guilt to work through.
6: Rescue workers Daniel and Alex. Our thanks to them and also to Jeff and Marinelle as well. It cannot have been easy for any of them to tell their stories. I'm James Reynolds. You've been listening to BBC Conversations from the BBC World Service.
7: 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Next, it's Sir Paul McCartney.
8: Beatle, the songwriter behind more than 500 songs, Britain's first billionaire musician.
9: Not bad for a teenager from Liverpool who just wanted to make it in music and ended up helping to create the biggest band in history.
8: But the road to £1 billion wasn't as straightforward as you might think.
9: From the early days earning just pennies per record sold to losing control of many of the songs that made him famous.
8: His journey from Beatlemania to £1 billion wealth is packed with surprises, including why one church choir turned down the future Beatle.
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11: So this cube is what we call a 50-50 beam splitter, and it's a bit like a mirror in a way, but 50% of the time it will transmit the light going on it, and 50% of the time it will reflect it.
12: And that's random, is it? So whether it goes straight or turns to the right is completely random?
11: That is completely random.
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13: BBC News with Sue Montgomery. Members of the International Criminal Court are reported to have voted to remove its chief prosecutor, Karim Khan, over allegations of sexual misconduct. The 56-year-old British barrister is accused of engaging in an improper sexual relationship with a junior staff member, which he strongly denied. His supporters say the case is political, since he sought arrest warrants for Israeli leaders for alleged war crimes in Gaza. The top emergency official for the Madrid region says the wildfire raging near the Spanish capital is at its peak and currently beyond the capacity of firefighters to contain. 40,000 people have been evacuated or ordered to remain indoors. In France, the Prime Minister is chairing a crisis cabinet meeting after it was announced that 110,000 people had been evacuated because of wildfires in southern regions. Israeli settlers have attacked several Palestinian areas in the occupied West Bank after a major confrontation left four Palestinians and two Israelis dead. The Israeli army says it's launched a major operation. The Prime Minister has ordered the establishment of more illegal settler outposts in response. Defence officials in Ukraine are demanding answers to why an exhibition showcasing drone technology was being openly held right in the outskirts of Kyiv, making it an easy target for Russian ballistic missiles. At least 10 people were killed in the attack. President Trump has warned the EU it will pay a very big price for imposing a $1 billion fine on Google. On Tuesday, Brussels said the tech giant breached rules designed to promote competition. And Ugandans have been told to spend the morning of the last Saturday of each month cleaning their communities. Security officers will enforce the 3-hour exercise.
10: This is Crowd Science from the BBC World Service, and today we're dipping into the archive to give you another chance to hear an award-winning show from 2025. We got an email from a listener who needed help decorating her bathroom. So why is Anand Jagatia in a lab with a quantum physicist? It all seems pretty random.
14: So these are our photon detectors, and these are just counting how many photons they see every second.
15: You're listening to Crowd Science from the BBC World Service, the show that asks some of the smartest scientists in the world to explain the nature of reality, preferably using lasers.
14: And so when we turn the laser on, we'll start to see lots of counts now on the detectors as they're starting to detect photons.
15: And if it makes cool noises, well, that's even better.
14: If the photon arrives at detector A, the computer will make a particular noise. And if it arrives at detector B, it will make a different frequency tone. So we'll actually be able to hear this.
12: And so this is something that you guys have jimmied up so that you can demonstrate this for Crowd Science.
14: Yeah, exactly. Yeah, yeah.
15: I'm Anand Jagatia, and for this episode, I've travelled to Geneva in Switzerland to meet some physicists to help me understand a particular behaviour of quantum particles that is really hard to get your head around. In fact, you could say it's impossible.
12: If I gave you £1 billion, you wouldn't be able to, like, guess. It's not just because you haven't figured it out yet.
14: No, it's fundamentally no one can tell you.
15: And we've ended up in a strange place because we didn't originally set out to investigate fundamental mysteries of the universe. The email that started this whole thing off was actually about interior design, which sounds like an unlikely journey. But that's the great thing about working on Crowd Science. You just can't predict where listener questions will take you. And this week, our listener is Dorit, a Canadian currently living in Austria.
16: My question is anything really random? And what is randomness?
12: What has got you thinking about randomness?
16: We are renovating a house, and the plan for one of the bathrooms was a floor with tiles that have a very slight color difference, and that they could just be distributed randomly. And so we instructed the tiler, who just is super smart and experienced and skilled, and we just thought, well, we don't have to plan the precise floor design with him because it's random. And then we had several back and forths with him that he kept on sending us photos, and we would come see and we'd say, but this is completely not random. This is a pattern.
12: And what was the sort of response from the tiler?
16: I think he thought we were idiots. Initially, actually, we were, I think, being kind of arrogant and thought, oh, he just doesn't understand what randomness means.
12: So we're looking now at a picture which is like a sketch that presumably you said, look, this is what random looks like. And you've shaded in some of the tiles.
16: Yes, because once we thought, oh, you know, we understand what randomness is, we'll sort it out.
12: But you still end up with patterns. I mean, I can see patterns in that now.
16: Exactly. It has what look like patterns. That's right.
12: So what are you hoping that we will find out in this show?
16: I hope that you will find a solution as to how we should tile our bathroom floor.
15: So, Dorit wants us to help her decorate her bathroom. But to do that, we need to generate a truly random pattern. And to work out whether that's even physically possible, we have to understand what randomness actually is. You might think you have an intuitive sense of whether something is random or not, but as Dorit learned for herself after her fiasco with the Tyler, that only gets you so far. If this home improvement project is going to succeed, we need to seek the help of a certified professional. A mathematician. This is Hugo Dumanil-Copin, a professor at the University of Geneva and winner of the Fields Medal for his work on probability. It's the most prestigious award you can get in mathematics.
17: Just before everything, then, I'm going to ask you. He's like, I thought that was the one asking questions.
15: And fittingly for an expert on probability whose office is on the top floor of an old bank, Hugo asks me to toss an imaginary coin 25 times.
17: So head, tails, when you do whatever you want. I would not look at it, but you're right here.
12: But I have to do it in my head. I can't actually use it.
17: You just do exactly as you want. You are not allowed to use an actual coin. You have to imagine that you are doing this.
12: Okay. That sounds deceptively easy.
15: The idea is that I try and come up with a random sequence of 25 coin flips, heads and tails, that resembles what would happen if I really did toss a coin.
12: So I'm writing down a sequence of H, T, H, H, H, T.
15: I just write down whatever pops into my mind.
12: H, T, H, H, H, T.
15: Until I get to 25.
17: So I'm going to try to guess what you wrote, okay? And every single time you will let me know if I'm right or if I'm wrong.
12: Okay. Wow, this is like a magic trick.
17: Oh. Well, there is no magic. Only probability. Yeah, so the first one, don't worry, I will not always guess right.
12: Okay.
17: The first one is a head.
12: Yes.
17: Okay. So I would say the second one is a tail.
12: No.
17: Okay, so I'm wrong on this one. So the third one is a tail.
12: Yes.
17: The fourth one is a head.
12: Yes.
15: Hugo is uncannily good at guessing what's on my piece of paper.
17: Then head.
12: Yeah.
17: And then the tail.
12: Yes.
17: Yeah. So I tried to guess what you came up with. And you agree that if you would have been truly random, every single time I had one chance out of two, of guessing right. But I got it wrong out of 25 times. I got it wrong 6 times. Not roughly 12.
12: I might have 7 here. Hang on. 1, 2, 3, 4, 5, 6. 7.
17: Seven times. So again, I don't know how to count.
12: But that's...
17: Yes, indeed. There was.
12: This is a classic case of mathematicians marking their own homework. I mean,
15: okay, perhaps he's not quite as good as he thinks he is, but 7 wrong out of 25 is still pretty good. So clearly, what I wrote down can't have been very random. Yeah.
17: So what happened, I mean, my rule was very simple, if you want to play at home, is that we have a tendency to think that things should not repeat. So we are going to not put enough things in a row. So we are going to change between tail and head way too often. And here you did it really a lot. And what I was doing is just every single time I was changing.
12: I thought that's what
17: exactly,
12: you were doing.
17: Right? It was a very simple rules, but you see, it works extremely well. So you made way too many changes and way too few two tails in a row or two heads in a row. The second thing here that I could see is that you did not put 4 head or 4 tail in a row.
12: Not
17: exactly for this reason, right? I mean, at the end, how likely it is to have 4 tail or 4 head in a row. Out of 25 tosses, it's very likely, in fact. There is maybe one chance out of 6 or something like that, that you would not see 4 tail or 4 head in a row in a string of 25. If you go to a string of 100, for instance, you will typically see 7 heads or 7 tails in a row. So we would never think that. I think if we would have more time and I would ask 100, for sure you would never put 7 in a row. It would look so weird. So that's my point, that the brain is extremely bad at producing randomness.
15: Hugo's magic trick, or demonstration of probability, shows us that our intuition about randomness is often totally wrong, which explains why in the parable of Dorit and the Tyler, both parties were doomed to fail. It would have been really difficult for either of them to make up a pattern that really was random. But this brings us to another weird thing about randomness. Even if one of them had come up with something genuinely random, it probably wouldn't have looked random to the other.
18: It's actually very difficult to make something that looks random. The human brain in general is set up to look for patterns in things.
15: This is Susan Wardle, a cognitive neuroscientist at the National Institute of Mental Health in Maryland in the United States.
18: I think this is actually a great example of how much work our brain, especially our visual brain, is doing in the background just for the everyday act of seeing. From our perspective, we open our eyes and we just see a coherent world and we go about our day. But that's actually not what's going on. So, you know, the input that the eye receives are these very noisy patterns of light. So, you know, there's no structure there. It's flickering. It's changing constantly. It's very overwhelming. And so our brain does this enormous computational feat. You know, every second it's organizing and sorting and grouping this information and making it make sense so that we can get on with our day.
12: Okay, that's really interesting. But how does that sort of relate to seeing patterns in bathroom tiles?
18: Yes. So if you're trying to organize things of different shades, so I think the tiles are kind of monochrome, different grays and that kind of thing. If you put things next to each other, your visual brain is trying to group these things to just make structure out of the noisy input that the eye gets. So, for example, things that we think are just out there in the world, like edges and the boundaries of what an object is. So if you think about your coffee cup in the morning, your brain actually has to do a lot of work to segment what's your coffee cup and what's the background visually. And one of the ways it does that is by looking at grouping things. So proximity, what's close together, what's the same color? Because if your coffee cup is blue and there's other bits of blue from the visual information, it's more likely to be part of the same object. So this kind of grouping that the brain does is related to this, because if you're trying to make tiles look random, you have like a limited number of color tiles and you place them in different orders. If there's any structure at all, your brain will seize on that. And the more limited your palette is, the easier it's going to be for your brain to make grouping things out of it.
15: What Susan is saying is the brain is constantly trying to generate order out of chaos. So when you show it actual chaos, it has a hard time recognizing it. I think what this means for Dorit is that she should give up on trying to create a bathroom floor that looks random, because it never will. Instead, we'll have to come up with a way of arranging the tiles that we can say with 100% certainty genuinely is random, and that way there can't be any arguments. But that's the thing. Does true randomness actually exist? I think that's what we need to work out next. You're listening to Crowd Science from the BBC World Service, the show that investigates the questions behind your random shower thoughts. Sometimes literally, it turns out. I'm Anand Jagatia. And to continue our quest to help listener Dorit tile her bathroom floor, we need to define what randomness actually is.
17: Randomness is what cannot be predicted.
15: Here to help out again is our friendly mathematician Hugo Dumanil-Copin.
17: What I mean by what cannot be predicted is things that cannot be predicted by any means, even with the most delicate machines, even with the most precise theories, there will be zero way of predicting things.
15: Earlier in the show, Hugo had me flipping an imaginary coin, and you'll remember that my pathetic human brain struggled to come up with a sequence that looked genuinely random. That's why we flip real coins to decide which team goes first in a sports game, or in my case, who has to do the washing up. Because a real coin toss is random. It can't be predicted, right?
17: A coin toss, if you have a very high frequency camera and that it is measuring exactly how the coin is starting from your hand, and if it has all the information on the distance, blah, blah, blah, it would be able to predict if it falls on tail or head.
12: So if you knew everything about the weight of the coin, the pressure of the air, the temperature, the force, the angle, blah, blah, blah, blah, in theory, you could predict it.
17: Yeah. It looks random to us. It's sufficiently complex to predict that human cannot do it, and therefore we call it random. But it's not a true randomness. It's kind of an apparent randomness, just out of our lack of being able to predict.
15: So to answer one of Dorit's questions, this is what we mean by a truly random event, something that can't be predicted even in principle. Of course, as humans, we can't predict with certainty which way a coin will fall, but a coin flip is essentially just a mechanical system. We have laws of physics that describe how systems like this behave, So in theory, if you knew everything about it and you had a good enough computer, the outcome of a coin toss would be entirely predictable. And if that's true, then the behaviour of weather systems, people, or the entire universe might be predictable if you could know the position and properties of every force and particle in existence. Which would mean not only that nothing is random, but that everything that happens is inevitable. The question is, do we actually live in a deterministic universe like that one? Or do we live in a universe where randomness exists? And where Dorit can be happy with her bathroom floor. Well, to find out, let's head across town to another part of Geneva, where I'm about to meet some quantum physicists. When we told them about Dorit's question, they said they'd be able to build something that would settle things once and for all.
19: So I'm Tiff Bridges. I work at the University of Geneva, where I'm a researcher in quantum physics.
12: And we have come to a lab station where you've hooked up loads of very exciting-looking equipment to explain something that is actually random, genuinely, truly random.
19: Yeah.
12: Okay, so what are we looking at here? What are all these wires and cubes and prisms and lasers?
19: So here we've got our laser that comes out of this fibre here.
12: So this wire that's coming out of what looks like a computer tower, you're transmitting lasers through that?
19: Exactly. This is just like standard telecom fibre that transmits laser light through, very similar to what's used in all telecom industries nowadays.
12: Wow. That's really cool. Okay, so light going through a wire, being shone through this thing directly into what looks like a glass cube.
19: Mm-hmm, exactly.
12: What is special about this glass cube?
19: So this cube is what we call a 50-50 beam splitter, and it's a bit like a mirror in a way, but 50% of the time it will transmit the light going on it, and 50% of the time it will reflect it.
12: Okay, so for every photon that comes from out of this laser, 50% of the time it will just go straight through the glass and into this detector, which is directly opposite the beam, and 50% of the time it will be reflected and be diverted into this other detector, which we can see on the right of the cube.
19: Exactly.
12: And that's random, is it? So whether it goes straight or turns to the right is completely random.
19: That is completely random.
12: And so this is light, but how will we know whether the photon has ended up at detector A or detector B?
19: So detector A, when there's a photon that's incident on this one, the computer will play one tone. And with detector B, whenever it sees a photon, the computer will play another tone.
12: Cool, okay, well, should we turn the sound on and see what we can hear?
19: Sure, let's do it.
12: And so every time you hear the note change, that means that the photon is arriving at a different one of the detectors.
19: Exactly, so a different photon has been either transmitted or reflected.
12: It's kind of like an experiment I did earlier with heads or tails, that there's two options, and then it's either one or the other, and I tried to create a random sequence, but this is actually truly a random sequence.
19: Exactly, so it's exactly the same concept. You're getting either heads or tails, you're getting here detector one or detector two. But exactly, it's completely randomness, it's intrinsically random.
15: I should say that this laser emits an unimaginably large number of photons every second, but the team here have slowed it all down so that we can hear a steady stream of them. And there you have it. You are listening to a genuinely random sequence. But how do we know it's really random? And if it is, why?
20: So what you heard is a process within quantum physics.
15: This is Tiff's colleague, Nicola Brunet.
20: So quantum physics is the theory that describes the world of particles, of atoms, and also photons, so those particles of light that you heard before. And so quantum physics has this very astonishing property that it features intrinsic randomness. So there are processes within quantum theory that must be random. And that's in contrast to classical physics, where the laws are deterministic.
12: So why doesn't the photon just do the same thing every time?
20: Right. So according to quantum physics, the state of the photon after passing through that beam splitter will be in a superposition. So it will be at the same time going through straight and being reflected. But it's not one or the other, it's both at the same time. This is what quantum physics tells us.
0: Okay.
20: This is like an object, a photon here, being in two places at the same time. So this would be a property that we usually associate to a wave, right? A wave can split in half into equal halves at a beam splitter. A photon, we think of it as a particle. It should, in principle, go either left or right. Right? Now, a photon is a quantum particle, so it has this property that it can behave as a wave and as a particle at the same time.
15: This is not an easy thing to conceptualize, but let's give it a go. A wave is like ripples on a pond, all spread out and able to split apart and recombine. A particle is more like a marble, a single object in a specific place. A quantum particle, however, has both properties, at least until you measure it.
20: You put the detector and you ask the photon, did you go straight or were you reflected? And so then the photon will actually localize in one of these two places. And that is the moment that is truly random.
0: So it's not just like we've looked at loads of photons and we can't see a pattern. It's just that we think that that's sort of baked into the structure of reality.
20: Yes, that's right.
0: Okay.
20: This is, in fact, one of the most mysterious aspects of quantum physics. What is exactly happening at this moment when we measure the photon? So that is a process that we still don't really understand. But what we understand about it is that it must be fundamentally random. The point is that if it wouldn't, right, if it would be deterministic somehow, then it would lead to very implausible consequences in physics, like communication at infinite speed. And communication at infinite speed is incompatible with the famous theory of relativity by Albert Einstein. And this would enable dramatic things like traveling to the past and kill your grandparents. And
0: okay, so even as implausible as it sounds that something can exist in two places at once and that we only know where it is or it only is in one place once we look, that's less implausible than that, you know, time runs in all different directions and anything can travel faster than the
20: right,
0: speed of light.
20: Right, right.
0: And I'm my own grandfather, etc.
20: Right, right.
0: Okay, so we've sort of learned in this show that randomness is about not being able to predict something. And so predicting something is about sort of saying, okay, based on what's happening now, I can tell what will happen in the future. But because the photon is in two states or two places at once before you look, it's like there is no future to be able to say until you look. So it's meaningless to say, what will it be like when I look? Because nothing has happened until you look.
20: Right.
0: Is that right?
20: Yeah, that's correct. So it means that the world is fundamentally indeterministic.
15: So, Dorit, I think we're finally in a position to answer your questions. It's really hard to come up with something that's truly random, and it's definitely beyond the ability of the human brain. Your brain is going to see patterns in everything anyway, even if they're not really there. But there are things in nature that really are random. The fundamental particles that make up matter, like photons, can behave in ways that are intrinsically unpredictable. Our best theories of physics state that there are situations where it is impossible to know the outcome. There's something a bit strange about all of this, though. If, as Nicola said, the universe is fundamentally indeterministic at the level of these particles, how come anything exists that isn't random?
17: In randomness, there's a lot of order, in fact.
15: Here's Hugo Dumanil-Copin again.
17: There are rules that are telling us what happens when you repeat an experiment several times. If you toss 1,000 coins, roughly half of them will fall on tail, half of them on head. Of course, you can end up with only tails. But this is a tiny, tiny probability, so little that it will never happen anywhere in the universe.
0: So there's something interesting going on here with numbers, that if you have one or two, for example, atoms, or you have like one particle, it may behave in a truly random way. But once you have enough atoms to, for example, make a coin or to make a human, all the randomness will kind of obey these rules. That means that it's very predictable. So my atoms are here and they're not sort of spread all over the universe at this moment in time.
17: Yeah. Maybe an analogy to keep in mind that a priori small atoms can actually teleport in close distances, you know, because it behaves at random. So in some sense, you could imagine that if you run into this wall just next to us, you will be able to cross it. There is, in fact, a small probability that this will happen. But this probability is so, so small because all these atoms collectively, in some sense, order emerges from the fact that there are so many. Even if each one behaves randomly, there are so many that the whole body, your body, my body, is behaving in a kind of deterministic fashion. So if we run into this wall, I can tell you, unfortunately, we will not cross it. In fact, there is a small probability we will, but it's so, so small that you will need many, many, many parallel universes and many, many tries to manage to cross. And when I'm saying that, it's really a huge number. Please do not try at home to do that.
15: Good advice from a trained professional there. And speaking of advice, Dorit, here's how our experts would go about tiling your bathroom floor in a random pattern. This is what a mathematician would do.
17: Here it's a two-outcome thing, so what could have been done is simply to throw a coin.
15: Nice and simple, just toss a coin to decide which tile to pick. It's not truly random, but it's probably good enough. Here's how a neuroscientist would tackle it.
18: I think the first thing I would do, sadly, is to buy some new tiles. So I would introduce some more variants into this. So the more differences you have between the tiles, the easier it's going to be to make something that still looks random.
15: And here's what a quantum physicist would do.
20: Well, she should buy a quantum random number generator.
18: Okay.
20: And a very patient plumber.
0: I think her plumbers and tilers have lost patience now with them because they've been asked to do this too many times.
20: A quantum plumber.
15: So there you go, Dorit. We would love to know which of those solutions you end up choosing. Thank you for a brilliant question, and over to you for the credits.
2: 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The presenter was Anand Jagatia, and the producer was Ben Motley. If you've got any random questions that you'd like the team to answer, you can email them to crowdscience@bbc.co.uk. 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

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You're with Leslie Heinzman on Vision Australia Radio. Today, we begin our program with a story by Natasha Robinson about the rescue greyhound she never wanted, followed by an article about how dogs are being used to help children read. And later, we will hear about some amusing disadvantages of pets in the workplace. But right now, we will start the program with a story entitled A Rescue Greyhound I Never Wanted from The Australian. All my life, I've been a cat person. But like many families during the COVID-19 pandemic, we joined the ranks of the half of Australians who are dog owners. My extensive research, a three-second Google search, indicates that the great pandemic dog rush was driven by a lockdown stampede for cavoodles. This accords with my initial experience when, circa 2021, I found that securing any variety of oodle was a veritable canine Hunger Games. I balked at the $7,000 plus price tag for one of these pups and immediately investigated alternative possibilities. My then 9-year-old daughter, the chief protagonist of Operation Dog, didn't care much what kind of breed we adopted. She loved any dog going. I never wanted to get a dog at all, but she was relentlessly determined, compiling detailed pictures listing the pros and cons of various breeds, including cute doggy photos that tugged the heartstrings. As the reluctant party in all this, I'm afraid to say my decision-making process was rather selfish. I wanted the lowest maintenance, cheapest dog going. Having left the arduous early parenting years behind and living in a townhouse with no backyard, the more I thought about having a puppy weeing all over my hardwood floors and crying all night, the less I wanted a puppy. I can't stand yappy dogs with their constant jumping and barking either. All of my research led to one thing, a rescue greyhound. Lazy, tick. Not a needy puppy, tick. Adoption fee, $100. Winning. Now look, I am aware that most adopters of rescue greyhounds are driven by altruism. I was not one of them, even though it was a wonderful side effect to adopt a dog that had been bred to be used up and spat out, or worse, by the racing industry. It still blows my mind that these animals with nothing to give but love are bred to race in an often cruel industry. It goes against their gentle, quiet nature. That nature was unknown to me the day Lucy loped into our home one cold July day 5 years ago. Many of my expectations were immediately blown to smithereens. I thought, for instance, that her adoption might make me fitter. But walks with Lucy, like many dogs, involve much more standing around than walking. Stop, start, stop, start, on and on while she sniffs so intently that one of her front legs starts quivering with ecstasy. Developing patience on a walk with Lucy is the most effective form of mindfulness I know of. Forget heart rate goals or step counts. Walking her demands complete surrender to the whims of her nose. Another thing I hadn't counted on was the social interconnectedness that being a greyhound owner brings. My neighbour Wendy and her grey Dixie have become indispensable allies in managing the day-to-day life of being a dog owner. Wendy has keys to my house and drops in twice a week at lunchtime to walk Lucy on the days I work in the office. In return, we host Dixie on regular weekends, while Wendy volunteers with a rescue greyhound charity. Lucy and Dixie are fast friends, and the excitement that abounds when they catch up is a truly beautiful thing. As far as bonding with Lucy, everybody said I would fall in love immediately. It didn't quite happen that way. Lucy's affections are subtle but constant and unmistakable.
She is not enormously demonstrative. Instead, her love is expressed in small gestures. A paw lists to rest on my hand or leg when we sit together on the couch. She places her chin on my leg, resting her long snout while her big brown eyes look up at me coquettishly.

Beautiful dog without expectation. Above all, hold nothing back in returning this purest form of uncomplicated love. And that article was written by Natasha Robinson from The Australian. A rescue greyhound I never wanted taught me the meaning of uncomplicated love. And our next article is called Dog-Eared Page Turners, How Tashi and 388 Other Canines Are Helping Australian Children to Read. This article is written by Caitlin Cassidy and it comes from The Guardian. They love pats, don't judge, and they let you go at your own pace. Perfect for instilling confidence and letting kids associate pleasure with reading. Tashi sits on the couch of a primary school library in Sydney with a 7-year-old student. For the next 20 minutes, Harlow, a Bondi public school student, will read to her, sounding out words and giggling at the pictures of Pig the Pug looking very stinky. Once Harlow is finished, 5 more children, each with a dedicated 20-minute slot of one-on-one time to practice their reading skills with Tashi, follow. There is nothing unusual about this scenario, except for the fact that Tashi is a 10-year-old miniature poodle. The non-judgmental nature of dogs makes them perfect assistance animals for children who may be anxious about reading to a group, advocates say. Tashi is one of 389 dogs across Australia that are part of a literacy program called Story Dogs, which helps primary school students gain the confidence and ability to read aloud. It's their non-judgmental nature that makes canines the perfect companion for children who may feel anxious reading to a group, have additional learning needs, or don't have opportunities to read regularly at home, says Story Dogs co-founder Janine Sigley. The dogs are accompanied by their owners who volunteer to help children sound out difficult words and build relationships with the students. Meanwhile, the dog will sit patiently, accept pats, and act as a friendly, accepting face. Sigley says, for children who have ADHD or learning difficulties, they can take a breath, take their time, gently stroke the dog and go at their own pace. Education systems can put a lot of pressure on young children to be able to read, and if they don't get it straight away, they get extremely anxious. This way they can make mistakes and it's okay. And the children then want to do the best they can for their dog. They form this really strong bond and they actually go home and practice. The program was established by Sigley and Leah Sheldon in regional New South Wales in 2009 in response to concerns over wide disadvantage gaps in literacy among young children who just hadn't got that start in life. It is modelled on a similar program that operates in the US, using dogs as education assistance animals, and has grown to operate in every state and territory, apart from the Northern Territory. The latest NAPLAN results showed 4 in 10 students perform below expectations in grammar and punctuation, indicating they struggle to recognise verbs and pronouns in sentences. 1 in 3 students were still falling behind benchmarks in reading and spelling. Sue Bognar discovered the program after realizing Tashi, a miniature poodle who was 5 years old when she adopted her, was very special, a perfect combination of placid and loving. She contacted Bondi Public School 3 years ago, where her 2 grandchildren attend, and it is now the only primary school in Sydney which has Story Dogs. At 9 a.m. every Friday, she arrives with Tashi in tow. They read for about 2 hours before the dog gets a bit past it. She says, it's the association of pleasure with reading. If we can do that, then we've achieved a lot. With Tashi by her side, Harlow reads Pig the Grub, a tale about an extremely dirty dog. She sounds out the words slowly, receiving assistance with the tricky pronunciation of hygiene. Do you know what hygiene is? Bognar asks. It's how you keep clean. Conversation turns to Tashi's hygiene and the penchant of dogs for rolling around in poop.

My dog only rolled in poop once, Harlow says, smiling cheekily. Now she never does. Bogner, who worked in the education system and as a librarian for 50 years before retiring, says reading in front of a whole class can be pretty scary. It's such a special thing to help students become confident with their reading because if they're not really confident by the end of year two, it just gets harder and harder for them, she says. Dogs love everyone. They don't judge. They don't complain. And that's wonderful. Once the 2 hours are up, Tashi makes a move to leave before being swarmed by adoring children, delighted to be able to pat the story dog. Asked if Bogner thinks her pet is aware of her fame, she muses, "No, she doesn't need to be a star. She doesn't become big-headed. She's just very caring and happy to do whatever." It's not often you get someone in your life like that. And that article was written by Caitlin Cassidy from The Guardian, Dog-Eared Page Turners, How Tashi and 388 Other Canines Are Helping Australian Children to Read. And our next article is entitled ABC Unleashes the Hounds After Scooby Poo. This article is written by Steve Jackson from The Australian. It's the dog act that's left the ABC News bosses fuming. After an unbelievably inconsiderate staff member brought their pet pooch to work this week, but failed to clean up after it made a massive mess in the studio toilets. In an astonishing leap of logic, the dog-loving ABC employee this week went to the trouble of taking their pup to the lavatories at the public broadcaster's Northbourne bunker in Canberra so it could do its business, before deciding near enough was good enough and refused to clear up after it soiled the entrance area. In what ultimately proved to be a rather crappy day at the office for one of their newsroom colleagues, a co-worker was instead left to mop up the mess after stumbling upon the unexpected situation. The ABC's ACT and Regional New South Wales facilities manager, Jane Franklin, fired off an admonishing email to all staff over the offending poo, along with a picture of the scene of the crime, in an email entitled Pets on Site on Tuesday. Franklin then went on to outline the rather privileged laissez-faire rules surrounding Auntie's newsroom staff, themselves often kept on a fairly long leash, and the taxpayer-funded broadcaster's pets at work policy. Franklin censured, "We know many staff enjoy bringing their dogs to work from time to time, and we generally take a practical approach to pets in the office. However, incidents like the attached have the potential impact. For that privilege for everyone. A staff member kindly removed the offending poo and sanitised the floor. Thank you. A friendly reminder to keep dogs on a leash where appropriate. Supervise them at all times and ensure they are taken outside regularly for toilet breaks. It would be appreciated. Hint, hint, nudge, nudge. Also, don't let them crap everywhere and leave it for someone else to clean up," she seemed to ever so politely and not unfairly suggest. She added, "With a little extra care for pet owners, we can ensure that bringing dogs to work remains an enjoyable experience for everyone. Thank you for your understanding and cooperation." Not content to let sleeping dogs lie nor relieve themselves indiscriminately throughout the public broadcaster's premises, ABC sources said management was determined to track down this particular pet's incredibly thoughtless owner. It's unclear what sort of punishment will be meted out to the offender, but insiders said we could rest assured that every dog has its day and that this dog's days of visiting the ABC newsroom were already long over. And that article was written by Steve Jackson from The Australian, ABC Unleashes the Hounds After Scooby Poo. And you're listening to Pet Talk on Vision Australia Radio.
It's great to have your company. Stay tuned for a story about a vet working in a referral pet behavior practice. But right now, here's an article about famous black cats. And this article comes from Your Cat magazine. Bambino was a loyal companion of Mark Twain. Their close bond brought the famous author great comfort after the death of his wife. Blackie was on board the ship that carried Winston Churchill, the British Prime Minister, to a secret World War II meeting. After getting a pat from Sir Winston, he was renamed Churchill. Blackwall was on board the RRS Discovery when Robert Falcon Scott and his crew sailed to the Antarctic in the early 1900s. He kept up morale while the crew spent two winters stuck in ice. Captain Midnight was shipped from America to Britain in 1941 to help the war effort. His mission, to cross the path of Hitler and bring him bad luck. Cats prefer to say he brought the Allies good luck. Emperor Uda's cat was the first cat in Japanese history with fur the colour of deepest ink. Gladstone was Britain's chief mouser to the Treasurer. He made his first catch soon after moving into No. 11 Downing Street in 2016, earning high praise for being a cold-blooded killer. Good luck had a very superstitious human, Charles I. When good luck died, the grief-stricken English king wailed that his luck had run out. He was right. Charles was arrested the next day and beheaded soon after. Hodge was the furry companion of English dictionary author Dr. Samuel Johnson. He now has his own talking statue outside the home they once shared in London. Homer was born without eyes and had been abandoned by his humans. His inspirational adoption story was told in the best-selling book Homer's Odyssey. Macaque was the childhood companion of Serbian-American inventor Nikola Tesla. The static electricity generated by Macaque's fur inspired his human's lifelong interest in electricity. Margate was a stray found on the steps of No. 10 Downing Street in 1953. British Prime Minister Winston Churchill named the kitten after a town where he delivered an important speech. Mike stood guard at the gate of the British Museum in London for 20 years, from 1909 to 1929. Mushi provided company and entertainment for teenage diarist Anne Frank, while she and her Jewish family hid from the Nazis in the secret annex. Mushi means Blackie in Dutch. Sinbad flew in the cockpit alongside a World War II flying ace, who credited his success to his feline co-pilot. Tiddles served aboard the HMS Victorious in the 1940s and travelled over 30,000 miles during his time at sea. He may be a reason why black cats are considered lucky in Britain. Tomcat served as the mascot at Fort McAllister during the American Civil War. His ghost is said to roam the ramparts to this day. And that article was from Your Cat magazine. And our next article is also from Your Cat magazine. It's entitled Expect the Unexpected, and it's written by Peter Neville. After a while, working in a referral pet behaviour practice is much like any other specialist profession. Seeing and treating anything that one hasn't seen is somewhat unusual. The cats are all highly individual, of course. Their owners are just as varied with their problems and frustrations. And in their expectations of the treatment program they were looking to embark upon with me, there are varying degrees of severity, frequency, and impact of the commoner problems on the lives of the cats and their owners. Indoor spraying, social intolerance between cats sharing a home, and house training breakdowns all come in a wide range of presentations, but many treatment features are common to each type of problem.
For sure, I always reserve more consultation time. I prepare myself and my clients for the long haul, approaching the most complex and variable emotional problems that can lead to a cat overgroom or worse, mutilating itself, of course, but by and large, after a few years, it would be a very unusual case indeed where I encountered something completely new. It was one ordinary Tuesday when a senior couple, urgent for help with Winger, their 4-year-old neutered male cat, arrived at my home for consultation. They had been so distressed when they called my office and really couldn't wait 3 weeks for my next available appointment. As they only lived a few miles away from where I lived in Wiltshire, I agreed to see them at my home, providing they didn't mind a somewhat hastily arranged consulting room or the mayhem of everyday family life. Knowing Winger's problems in advance, I set for our two kids and two dogs to be out for a walk, and our two cats to be out. Mr. and Mrs. Smith had already told my PA that their cat had always been a timid type, but had recently become very nervous and getting more so with every day. Winger was afraid of any unusual or sudden noises and would now flee and hide at things he used to tolerate. Recently, any sudden noise on the TV or outdoors, like a loud truck driving past or next door's dog barking, would alarm him and make him hide for quite a while before nervously venturing out again. It seemed a straightforward case of a nervous cat, the type that often got worse with time as the cat became less competent at dealing with noises because the success of avoiding them reinforces the run-and-hide strategy. The usual treatment is a systematic desensitization, where the cat is exposed to initially low-level recorded sounds under controlled conditions, enclosed in a pen or small empty room, with no place to run and hide. It's all done to help him learn that the sounds have no consequence and can be ignored. With nervous dogs, one can usually pair those low-level but increasingly loud noises with a treat to swap the fearful association for something positive. However, this isn't possible always with cats, for whom fear means run, not eat. Instead, the prescription of mild sedative medication from the vet can often be helpful with very nervous cats to restrain their reactions while the desensitization program is first organized. It's also essential for owners not to intervene directly during the process, as their approach can often only make the cat feel more threatened. All these thoughts were going through my mind, but then came the most interesting, unexpected twist that made this case unique among all the nervous pets I ever treated. The couple were both in their 80s and described how Mrs. Smith was mentally as sound as a bell, but needed physio sessions at the hospital 3 times a week, when she would have to leave Winger and her husband at home. Mr. Smith was as fit as a fiddle physically, but becoming rather forgetful, so she would leave everything out and visible for him that he might need. The kettle full and a mug preloaded with a tea bag nearby in the kitchen, a jug of milk right next to it with a couple of biscuits on a saucer, and his lunch on the counter for him to pick up when he got hungry. So, all was well, except if he needed to use the bathroom. He sometimes couldn't remember where it was. When they were at home, he would ask his wife where to head, but when she was at the hospital, he had designed his cunning plan, and that's where Winger and his nervousness suddenly came into play. Mr. Smith had worked out that if he clapped his hands suddenly and yelled when he forgot where the bathroom was, the cat would run for the toilet to go and hide behind it, and Mr. Smith just had to watch where he went. Problem solved, but more than a bit rough on Winger, of course, and only contributing more and more to his nervousness in the home. The problem for me to consider was that Mrs. Smith wanted to know how we could get her husband to stop the clapping and yelling when he needed a pee.
find some way to help him locate the bathroom, and treat the cat simultaneously for its nervousness. As it turned out, Wingo was the easy one, as a simple desensitization program worked quickly to reverse the decline, and he soon grew in confidence without any meds being needed. It seemed that the primary influence on his fall had been Mr. Smith's sudden loud behavior whenever he needed to find the bathroom. So once we devised an alternative location tactic for him, Winger could relax much more in what had previously been the peace of his home. What did we do? Well, Mr. Smith had been a pilot in his working life, hence the cat's name. So we made a pile of aeroplane-shaped cutouts in bright red cards, like the red arrow display team, and blue-tacked them to the walls at eye level in every room of the couple's retirement bungalow. They were positioned with the nose end of the planes in a line every 2 to 3 meters or so, and visible in every room, pointing towards the bathroom. Thus, the clapping and shouting to make Winger run for the bathroom ceased. Mr. Smith could easily find the bathroom when he forgot where it was. Mrs. Smith could go to her physio session and relax about what was happening at home, and Winger could go back to his quiet life as a gentle, rather timid soul, but no longer sporadically terrified by his owner. And that article was from Your Cat Magazine, written by Peter Neville. Expect the unexpected. And you've been listening to Pet Talk, coming from our Perth studios. My name is Leslie Heinzman, reading and producing today. That's all we have time for now. I hope you can join me at the same time next week on Vision Australia Radio, VA Radio Digital, or online at varadio.org for more interesting stories and articles. 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
3: Welcome everyone to this week's edition of The Uncertainty Principle. I'm Sandra Rees, your presenter and reader, and reading with me today is David Walker and Francis Cooper. Thanks very much for your company, and we hope that you're going to enjoy the show that we're going to be bringing you today with all the latest in scientific discoveries and ideas and research. And coming up in this first half of the program, you're going to be hearing about why the Japanese tsunami was so deadly, coffee supplies under threat, the first smallpox epidemic amongst Indigenous Australians in 1789, and why collecting pollen is so exhausting for bees. And David's going to start off by telling us about the famous blue zones and the longevity phenomenon. Thanks, David.
4: Thank you, Sandra. Yes, this is an article I've taken from the ABC Background Briefing, and it's by Madison Connaughton, and it's called The Battle for the Blue Zones, which has become quite controversial. It was only near the end of his life when Stamatis Moriartis became famous for cheating death. On the idyllic Greek island of Ikaria, old-timers gathered at the local cafe can still sketch the details of his remarkable story. The man who, in the 1970s, was diagnosed with terminal lung cancer in the US and given just months to live, and who decided to move back to this ideal Mediterranean island to die. But when he got home to Ikaria, Moriartis did not die. He survived for decades, living to nearly 100. Some locals are adamant it is because he ate hot peppers, and others because he drank homemade red wine every day. Moriartis' story has spread far beyond Ikaria, though. He has become one of the best-known faces of the so-called Blue Zones, a handful of places around the world where people are said to live extraordinarily long lives, many to 100 or more. Ikaria is one of those Blue Zones, as is Italy's Sardinia, Okinawa in Japan, the Californian town of Loma Linda, and Nicoya Peninsula in Costa Rica. And the longevity secrets of these places have fueled a wellness industry, complete with Blue Zone cookbooks, how-to guides, wellness products, and a health consultancy, and even a globe-trotting Netflix series. Moriartis' fame traces back to a glossy feature in the New York Times magazine, penned by American explorer Dan Buettner, the man who taught the world about Blue Zones. Buettner wrote of meeting Moriartis on an expedition to Ikaria around 2011, while investigating the Blue Zone's status and secrets of its longest living people. "He never went to chemotherapy," said Buettner, "and he never took drugs or sought therapy of any sort. All he did was move back home to Ikaria." Buettner later expanded on Moriartis' miraculous recovery in a best-selling book about the Blue Zones. Human stories like Moriartis have been central to the narrative of the Blue Zones, told and retold by Buettner and others, helping to grow the concept of longevity phenomena. It has been wildly successful and lucrative. Soon after he first wrote about the Blue Zones in a 2005 cover story for National Geographic, Buettner started a company centred on the concept. In 2020, he sold the company for a reported $80 million. In recent years, though, Blue Zones have been under increasing scrutiny. A fight has broken out between researchers over this science that underpins them. The trouble for the Blue Zones theory began about as far from a Greek island as one can get, in a Canberra library in the dead of winter. Saul Newman, then a PhD postdoctoral researcher working in plant science, had started spending his spare time digging, for fun, into the data around the oldest people who have ever lived. The more he researched, the more he started to wonder if poor record-keeping and pension fraud could be behind many of these claims of extreme longevity, including in the Blue Zones. He discovered that in Greece and Japan, huge numbers of people over 100 listed as alive in the official records were found to be actually missing or dead, but only after these places had been declared Blue Zones. One case he recalls is the 111-year-old Sogen Kato, Tokyo's so-called oldest living man. In 2010, Japanese officials tried to honour him on Japan's National Respect for the Aged Day, only to be repeatedly rebuffed by his family. The police were understandably sort of curious and came round and opened the door, Newman recounts, and found that there he is lying in bed because he's essentially a mummy. Kato had been dead for decades, mummified in his apartment, while his family was still collecting his pension. Newman gathered his hobby research into a paper arguing that many of the world's oldest people, including in the Blue Zones, were not miracles, but errors or cases of pension fraud. When his paper was knocked back by a journal, he decided to post it online. The response, he says, was stunning. Within weeks, the paper had more than 100,000 downloads, viral numbers for academia. But the backlash was swift. "I was hated," he said, "like absolutely hated." Academic brawls rarely make headlines, certainly not those in a corner of science dominated by fewer than a dozen researchers. But this is exactly what happened after Newman won an Ig Nobel Prize in 2024. By this point, he was a research fellow at Oxford, having moved from plant science into demography. And he had been sparring with fellow scientists for years over his still unpublished paper about extreme ages and the Blue Zones. So with this work winning him an Ig Nobel Prize, a prize awarded for science that first makes people laugh and then makes them think, was a rare moment of levity. Soon, though, the world's media descended, many outlets declaring he had debunked the Blue Zones. A handful of experts hit back, publishing a furious rebuke on the Blue Zones company website, calling Newman's work ethically and academically irresponsible. But amid all the challenges to Blue Zones in recent years, one story has never been contested, despite its incredible premise. Stamatis Moriartis has remained one of the Blue Zone's most famous figures, with his story followed up widely by media outlets. The New York Times Magazine article is still being shared as a hopeful tale across social media, including by the Blue Zones company and by Buettner himself. But reviewing Buettner's story about Moriartis, three top cancer specialists have told the ABC that Moriartis, rather than miraculously recovering, was likely simply misdiagnosed. "I would say he probably never had lung cancer in the first place," said Michael Boyer, chief executive of the Sydney Cancer Hospital Chris O'Brien Lifehouse. A lung cancer specialist for 30 years, Boyer explained that in the 1970s, when Moriartis was told he had lung cancer, diagnosis usually relied only on chest x-rays. But on an x-ray, many conditions such as pneumonia or fungal infection can look like lung cancer. That is why doctors today use far more detailed scans such as a CT and biopsies to make this diagnosis. And a local doctor on a carrier who had seen Moriartis later in life at his practice also said he suspected a misdiagnosis. However, on Icaria, life has changed since Stamatis Moriartis and those of his generation lived and thrived on this quiet Greek island. The island is not like it used to be. Stress has crept into the lifestyle here. There is a thread of superstition too about the Blue Zone's laurel itself, the influx of media it has brought to the tiny island, and some locals do not even want to be interviewed about it, almost as a subject that could bring them bad luck. And so that article came from ABC Background Briefing, and it was published on the 8th of July.
5: Thank you, David. Very interesting. I'll cancel my flight to Okinawa. Now, I have an article entitled Record-Breaking Ocean Drilling Reveals Why Japan's 2011 Tsunami Was So Deadly, and it can be found online in the Science Daily website and is dated the 5th of July. Researchers have uncovered a hidden feature beneath the Pacific Ocean that helps explain why Japan's devastating 2011 earthquake and tsunami became so destructive. The discovery also offers new clues that could improve forecasts of future megaquakes and tsunamis. A new study found that a thin layer of soft clay-rich sediment beneath the Japan Trench played a critical role in the disaster. Located just below the seafloor, this unusually weak layer allowed the fault to rupture all the way to the trench during the 2011 megathrust earthquake. As a result, the seafloor shifted by an extraordinary 130 to 200 feet, helping generate the massive tsunami. Christine Regala, an associate professor in Northern Arizona's University School of Earth and Sustainability and a co-author of the study, said that that's equivalent to the entire area between Los Angeles and San Francisco moving 130 to 200 feet in just 6 minutes. We've never seen anything like that in the time we've been observing earthquakes. Based on what we understood, we didn't think that that could happen. The research, led by Regala and more than a dozen scientists from around the world, was published in Science. Most large earthquakes begin much deeper below Earth's surface. Regala explained that when tectonic plates shift, the rupture that produces an earthquake usually occurs far underground. For example, the rupture that caused the 6.8 magnitude Nisqually earthquake in the Pacific Northwest in 2001 started about 32 miles beneath the seafloor. The 2011 Japan earthquake was very different. The rupture reached only about 15 miles below the seafloor, allowing the fault to break much closer to the ocean bottom. The resulting magnitude 9.1 earthquake triggered one of the deadliest natural disasters in modern Japanese history, killing nearly 20,000 people and causing more than $200 billion in damage. To understand why this happened, researchers travelled to the Western Pacific aboard the research vessel Chikyu. They drilled about 26,000 feet into the ocean floor, recovered sediment samples, and analysed the materials. Guinness World Records recognised the expedition as the deepest scientific ocean drilling project ever completed. The samples revealed a 100-foot-thick layer of pelagic clay, an extremely soft, slippery sediment formed over millions of years as microscopic particles slowly settled to the seafloor. Sandwiched between much stronger rock layers, the clay acted like a natural tear line that concentrated the rupture along a narrow path. Study co-author Patrick Fulton, an associate professor in Cornell University's Department of Earth and Atmospheric Sciences, said, "At the Japan Trench, the geologic layering basically predetermines where the fault will form. It becomes an extremely focused, extremely weak surface, which makes it easier for ruptures to propagate all the way to the seafloor. Because this pelagic clay layer stretches for hundreds of miles along the Japan Trench, researchers believe the region may be more vulnerable to shallow slip earthquakes than previously thought." Regala said that understanding where these weak layers exist could improve scientists' ability to identify areas capable of producing the largest earthquakes and tsunamis. She said, "An earthquake and tsunami in Japan doesn't just impact people who live locally. It also impacts people at the ports and people who live across the ocean. Think about Hawaii. Their most devastating tsunamis come from Japan and Alaska. These are truly global events." The researchers hope the findings will help scientists better understand where powerful earthquakes and tsunamis are most likely to occur. That knowledge could help policymakers strengthen building codes, improve earthquake-resistant infrastructure, update evacuation plans, and better prepare communities for future disasters. Regala said, "Japan is one of the world leaders in earthquake and tsunami preparation, but even they weren't prepared for what happened in 2011. We all need to gain a better understanding of where these events might happen in the future. Only then can we make emergency plans that will keep everyone safe." And that is an article entitled Record-Breaking Ocean Drilling Reveals Why Japan's 2011 Tsunami Was So Deadly and can be found on Science Daily Online, dated the 5th of July.
3: Thanks very much, Fran. Very interesting. And now a story of some concern to those of us who are coffee drinkers. This article is entitled Coffee is Under Threat, How Scientists Are Fighting to Save It from Extinction. And it's by David Castavecchi, and it comes from Nature of the 9th of July on page 287 and 288. Coffee, as we know, is one of the world's favourite drinks, but its future is uncertain. Coffee is critically threatened by climate change, says Kasahun Tesfaye, a plant geneticist at Addis Ababa University. Nearly all the 10 million tons of coffee beans consumed annually around the world come from two plant species, the strong and often bitter Robusta, Coffea canephora, and the more delicate-tasting Arabica, Coffea arabica. Unfortunately, Arabica suffers or dies when temperatures rise just a few degrees, and Robusta requires massive amounts of water, and its yields drop drastically in a drought. Researchers are racing to keep the world's coffee drinkers awake and preserve the livelihoods of the many lower-income country farmers who grow the cash crop. Solutions vary from improving the resilience of the two main species to experimenting with relatives in the Coffea genus to squeezing more coffee out of current crops with clever chemistry tricks. Ethiopians are proud of their country for being the homeland of Arabica coffee, and coffee rituals are a social glue across the country's many cultures, Tesfaye says. The Ethiopian government has been establishing conservation areas to preserve the natural genetic diversity of the species. It also grows more than 12,000 Arabica plants in living collections at the Ethiopian Biodiversity Institute in Addis Ababa and at the Ethiopian Institute of Agricultural Research in Jimma. The government is betting that these plants will provide the material for breeding or genetically engineering Arabica cultivars with traits designed to withstand high temperatures and droughts. The plant cells also come with four full sets of chromosomes, rather than the two found in many other Coffea species, or in humans, reflecting the Arabica's origins from the spontaneous interbreeding of two other species within the past 50,000 years, Tesfaye points out. I believe we have enough gene pools to fight climate change. As temperatures increase, Arabica cultivation might need to move to increasingly higher terrain to stay cool, which will not be easy for owners of small coffee plantations. Another solution is to grow other species of the coffee plant that can better withstand climate change. There are 134 known wild coffee species, and a few are being grown for their climate resilience, including C. liberica and C. excelsa. Starting in the late 90s, the scientist A.P. Davis led efforts to find wild Coffea species by travelling across Africa and Madagascar, or in a few cases, by searching the historical herbarium at London's Royal Botanic Gardens in Kew for long-forgotten specimens. Davis has been visiting coffee-producing regions around the world to see where the farmers are facing existential issues and how they coped, he said. The success stories are always about changing the species that farmers grow. In wet regions, that could mean switching from Arabica to Robusta, but in other places, it could instead mean growing Liberica, which tolerates higher temperatures than Arabica does and does not require as much water. But the coffee industry has historically been sceptical of this approach. It's rare to find wild plants that can be turned into productive crops that produce palatable coffee. On a late June morning, Davis brewed several different coffees for me, the author of this article, at his office at Kew's Herbarium using Hario cone filters. Two types had quite distinctive flavours. Coffea liberica from the peninsula of Malaysia, where the species is traditionally grown and popular, had intense aromas of tropical fruits such as jackfruit and mango. Ramakosa, another brand from West Africa, had a strong whiff of chocolate in its beans. But two other varieties, Coffea excelsa, grown commercially in South Sudan, and Libex, a hybrid of Liberica and C. excelsa, with fruity and almondy tones that Davis had bought in Kuching in Malaysian Borneo, seemed indistinguishable from specialities Arabicas, at least to the untrained palate of the author. According to Davis, even professional tasters often cannot tell these two varieties apart from Arabica, which is part of the point. There are resilient plants that could easily satisfy consumers accustomed to Arabica. Meanwhile, some researchers are looking for ways to get more out of the shrinking Arabica supply. There's a lot you can do to the on the consuming side, says Christopher Hendon, a material scientist at the University of Oregon in Eugene. Hendon and his collaborators have found that grinding coffee beans that are below freezing temperatures results in smaller particles. But counterintuitively, they also found that finer grinds do not necessarily yield tastier brews. Smaller particles tend to aggregate through electrostatic forces, reducing the surface area exposed to water, and thus the amount of chemicals entering the solution. But tweaks to the grinding techniques, such as starting with moist beans, can help reduce the clumping. Somewhat surprisingly, coarser grinds can also release more of the good stuff into an espresso. But this only happens when the beans are put under pressure as low as 7 atmospheres. A typical coffeehouse machine works at around 10 atmospheres. Chemistry is also crucial to investigating alternative coffee plants and how to turn them into desirable products, Hendon says. The science of coffee is still young, and researchers are working to develop reproducible and objective techniques. Compositional measurement is a big challenge, says Hendon, and so is assigning a numerical value to flavour. A typical cup of coffee might contain more than 2,000 organic compounds, and their concentrations vary greatly depending on how and where the plant is grown and how the beans are roasted. Tesfaye says that scientists of all people should care about coffee's future, not just because science is good for coffee, but because coffee is good for science too. Many discoveries and knowledge are generated after having a cup of coffee. And that article, Coffee is Under Threat, How Scientists Are Fighting to Save It from Extinction, came from Nature on 9th of July. So I hope they manage to find a way to save it very soon. David, over to you.
4: Yes, I think I'll pay more attention to how I make my coffee. I have an article here from The Conversation that was published on July the 10th, and it's about Sydney's 1789 smallpox epidemic. And I have to apologise for not noting who the authors of this were. But it goes. In April 1789, the first smallpox epidemic among Aboriginal people in the Sydney region began, just 16 months after the Europeans arrived on the first fleet. Little is known of the true scale of the epidemic, and historians have sometimes argued that it was not caused by the newcomers. But in new research published in Nature Human Behaviour, modelling of smallpox transmission and the connections between Indigenous societies was used to understand how it could have spread. And the results strongly suggest the disease did come from the British outpost. What's more, it might have spread thousands of kilometres north and west, lasting decades, and killing as many as 220,000 Aboriginal people. Infectious disease has long been one of history's most destructive forces. The COVID pandemic, which killed an estimated 15 million people in 2020-21, is only the most recent entry in a list, including the Black Death, which killed up to a half of Europe's population in the 14th century, and the Spanish flu of 1918, which was responsible for some 17 million deaths. One of the earliest recorded and most feared diseases was the now virtually eradicated smallpox, caused by the variola virus. Evidence for smallpox has been identified in Egyptian mummies dating as early as 1500 BCE. In 18th century Europe, an average 400,000 people died every year from smallpox, and an estimated 300 million people died of the disease during the 20th century, almost double the deaths from wars fought in the same period. For Indigenous people around the world, smallpox is one of the most devastating diseases introduced by Europeans. The disease was the major driver of the catastrophe that killed countless Native Americans from Canada to Tierra del Fuego after the arrival of the Spanish and the Portuguese in the 16th century. Smallpox caused fever, severe illness, and high death rates, especially in Indigenous populations with no previous exposure. Survivors were left with severe scarring. So, what caused the 1789 smallpox epidemic in Sydney? A persistent narrative in Australia's colonial history is that the disease did not come from the First Fleet. Instead, the argument is it was introduced earlier by Macassan traders in the far north of the country. Supporters of this idea proposed that it just happened to make its way to Sydney by the time the British established a colony there. This interpretation has gained some traction because no sailors in the First Fleet were known to have smallpox when they arrived. There were also some anecdotal reports of smallpox survivors in the far north shortly after the 1789 outbreak. Modelling of the disease, the new research now looks at how the disease could have realistically spread across Australia. The modelling combines what we know about smallpox transmission with how Indigenous people were connected through regular exchange, trade and long-distance movement. Before colonial invasion, the movement of Aboriginal people followed known paths for water, ceremony, food, trade and family. The disease could only travel where people could realistically walk, rest and recover. This new reconstruction shows that there was no plausible pathway for the disease to travel from northern Australia to Sydney in time to cause the 1789 outbreak. The evidence strongly supports a Sydney origin linked to the British colony. Exactly how the outbreak started is still unclear. The colonists had brought variola matter with them, biological samples infected with the virus responsible for the smallpox, to be used if needed for inoculation. It is possible this material could have been accidentally or intentionally released. Another myth the new model has deflated is the notion that the disease did not extend much beyond the Sydney region. In fact, the disease could have persisted in the Indigenous population for up to 21 years. It might also have spread as far north as Townsville and as far west as Adelaide. Even more striking was the ultimate death toll. Using reconstructions of the Indigenous Australian population at the time of the European invasion, the model suggests the epidemic could have killed as many as 220,000 Aboriginal people, an impact that lasted generations. Aboriginal histories describe the Dharawal people returning to Sydney Harbour within weeks of the outbreak's peak. Despite its enormous demographic and cultural toll, communities regrouped over the next century continued to live in and around the harbour. They continued cultural practices, spoke their language, and applied their knowledge systems until remaining descendants were forcibly relocated in the 1880s. Although it is important for Australians to come to terms with the traumatic legacy of smallpox to inform the national process of healing, we must acknowledge that Indigenous connections to country were disrupted but never broken. And that article appeared in The Conversation on the 10th of July.
5: Thank you, David. I've got a little snippet here about entitled Blue Origin Explosion Puts NASA Lunar Base Plans at Risk and can be found in The Guardian Weekly, dated the 5th of June. NASA's plans to build a lunar base and return humans to the moon in the next 2 years were thrown into jeopardy after a new Glenn rocket from Jeff Bezos's Blue Origin company exploded during a test in Florida. It is the type of rocket that Blue Origin intends to use to launch landers to the moon for NASA, including the landers that will take astronauts to the lunar surface. Bezos tweeted that all his company's employees were uninjured but lamented a very rough day. 2 days earlier, NASA announced that Blue Origin had won the contract to launch the first of three planned missions this year to begin construction of its $20 billion moon base. It is also in competition with Elon Musk's SpaceX to provide a lunar lander for the Artemis 4 mission, planned for 2028, that will see astronauts land on the moon for the first time since 1972. And that's an article entitled Blue Origin Explosions Put NASA Lunar Base Plans at Risk and can be found in The Guardian Weekly, dated the 5th of June.
3: Thanks very much, Fran. You're on The Uncertainty Principle on Vision Australia Radio with Sandra Rees, Fran Cooper and David Walker. And after the break, we'll be back with further fascinating articles about science for you.
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3: Welcome back to the Uncertainty Principle on Vision Australia Radio. In this half of the program, you're going to hear about wind-assisted vessels could eliminate emissions, the first ticking nuclear clock, ocean floor has been witness splitting, cyborg cockroaches go diving, and Fran's going to start off by telling us about exhausted bees collecting pollen, which we didn't have time for in the first half. Here's Fran.
5: Thank you, Sandra. So this is an article entitled "Collecting Pollen Can Be as Exhausting for Bees as Taking Flight," and is by Matthew Pearce and can be found on The Guardian online, dated the 20th of May. Bees use as much energy collecting pollen through floral buzzing as they do taking off in flight, a study shows. Scientists have found the vibrations bumblebees use to shake pollen loose from flowers are among the most exhausting behaviours they perform, forcing bees to carefully choose which flowers are worth visiting. The study, released by the Royal Society, is the first to directly measure the energy cost of floral sonication, or buzz pollination, where bees vibrate flowers to extract pollen. Natasha Rossi, a University of Sussex research fellow who led the study, said, "As nectar availability shifts due to climate change or habitat loss, the energetic demands of pollination could influence bee behaviour and, ultimately, where bees forage and which plants they pollinate. These results help us to better understand plant-pollinator relationships and just how hard at work a buzzing bee really is." In 2024, the number of bumblebees in the United Kingdom declined by almost a quarter compared with the 2010-2023 average, according to the Bumblebee Conservation Trust. The researchers said the drop was probably due to the cold and wet conditions in the United Kingdom that spring. Despite a rebound in 2025, numbers for many species are still below average. Using lasers and respiratory equipment to monitor three colonies of buff-tailed bumblebees, researchers discovered that a single buzzing event required about the same amount of energy as a flight takeoff. Because buzzing can last longer, the total drain on energy can be even greater. Dr. Beth Nichols, Principal Research Fellow at the University of Sussex, said, "The findings suggest that floral buzzing could represent a major part of a bee's daily energy budget, something that has previously been overlooked. These bees must carefully choose which flowers they visit to ensure that they have enough energy to pollinate." The research said that the finding challenges the common assumption that flight dominates bees' energy budgets. The metabolic rate of a floral buzzing bee is more than 30 times higher than its resting metabolism, according to the study, making the process among its most energetically demanding behaviours. The researchers warned that declining nectar supplies caused by climate crisis and habitat destruction could intensify the strain on pollinators. Professor Mario Vadeo Marin at Uppsala University said, "We long suspected that buzz pollination was an energetically expensive affair. We can now put a number to it and begin making quantitative predictions of how it could affect the ecology and evolution of bees and buzz-pollinated flowers. The study points out that the energetic drain on the bee does not stop when the pollination stops. According to the paper, after the bee vibrates the pollen loose, it must engage in a grooming and pollen packing phase. This grooming takes even more energy. The bee then has to force a high power takeoff to carry its new heavier load away, making the whole process a demanding two-phase sequence. And that's an article entitled Collecting Pollen Can Be As Exhausting for Bees as Taking Flight, and is by Matthew Pearce and can be found in The Guardian online, dated the 20th of May.
3: Thanks very much, Fran. Now, I've got an article entitled From Cloning to Gene Editing, The Enduring Legacy of Dolly the Sheep. And this comes from Nature on the 9th of July on page 282. Taxidermied, locked behind plexiglass and spinning slowly on a wooden dais in the National Museum of Scotland in Edinburgh, UK, the world's most famous ewe remains a public spectacle 3 decades after her birth. From that moment on the 5th of July 1996, Dolly the sheep, the first mammal cloned from an adult cell, was destined for celebrity, and her imprint on science is still evident in fields such as developmental biology and biotechnology. Dolly's creation demonstrated that an adult cell can be reprogrammed to an embryonic state, which opened up the possibility of creating stem cells from adult cells. 10 years on, in 2006, details of the first such induced pluripotent stem cells were published. The first therapies made from these cells were conditionally approved this year in Japan. Reproductive cloning is now being used in agriculture to generate gene-edited cattle with no horns and pigs with organs that might be suitable for transplantation into humans. Moreover, an industry has sprung up to create copies of cherished pets, show animals and sport horses. But in one important respect, Dolly's legacy is not that anticipated in the frantic weeks after news of her birth became public in 1997. From the start, much of the world's media portrayed Dolly as a step towards the imminent creation of cloned humans. No such development has materialised. First and foremost, myriad ethical questions would surround cloning a human, not to mention formidable technical obstacles. The nuclear transfer technique that made Dolly was difficult to perform successfully in primates. Monkeys would not be cloned using this method until 2018. The success rate is too low to consider the method in humans, and the risk of abnormalities resulting from the process is too high. However, other advances in reproductive technology have been arriving at breakneck speed. Stem cell technology, spurred by Dolly's birth,

0: could hold valuable lessons in how to navigate the present landscape. The researchers who cloned Dolly, led by respected embryologist Ian Wilmot, were caught flat-footed by the frenzy of press surrounding her birth, says Bruce Whitelaw, former director of the Roslin Institute, the Animal Sciences Research Centre near Edinburgh, where she was born, and now part of the University of Edinburgh. A year later, the team had demonstrated that sheep could be cloned by transferring the nucleus from an embryonic cell grown in culture into an egg cell from which the nucleus had been removed. That feat led to around 150 media requests over a week. When the birth of Dolly was announced, the Institute was overwhelmed with many times this level of interest over more than a month. The reaction to Dolly propelled genetics and reproductive biology into the public eye at a time when interactions between scientists and the media were less common than they are today, says Whitelaw. Now ethicists, regulators and scientists are more joined up and increasingly are thinking about what technologies might be the next to emerge. But there's still no reliable system to prepare for the societal impact of those technologies or to assess systematically how the public and other stakeholders might respond. Last month's news that researchers are working out how to use a precise gene editing technique to alter the DNA of human embryos highlights this. Some researchers say that not enough has been done to prepare the public to evaluate the ethics of heritable gene editing. Even in the absence of such systems, governments must develop sensible regulation of new reproductive technologies. At the same time, given the rapid pace of development, more countries need to adopt a structure to systematically help the public to evaluate and prepare for the possible outcomes of cutting-edge research in reproductive biology. Otherwise, confusion risks giving way to fear, and the hype that followed Dolly's birth will inevitably be repeated. And that article was entitled From Cloning to Gene Editing, The Enduring Legacy of Dolly the Sheep. And I've actually seen Dolly in the museum in Scotland. And you might have too, David. Have you seen Dolly?
1: No, I don't know.
0: And Dolly was named after Dolly Parton. Is that right?
1: Oh,
0: I read that. Anyway, evidently she was given lots of treats and developed a rather robust appearance. So anyway, over to you, David. What have you got next?
1: Well, I'm going to take you from the nuclear chemistry of the cell into the nucleus of the atom. And I have an article here that was published in Nature News on the 22nd of June written by Elizabeth Gibney. And it's about the first ticking nuclear clocks are here and what can they do? Two teams of physicists have made the world's first nuclear clocks. These radical new devices keep time using fluctuations in the energy state within the atom's nucleus rather than those of its electrons, which atomic clocks currently use to define the length of a second. Working out how to extract the tick from a nucleus and use it to keep time has taken more than 20 years. Nuclear clocks should be more robust and portable than the best available clocks today because nuclei are hard to perturb and are protected inside a crystal. As well as potentially one day being more precise, they also give physicists an unprecedented way to probe the forces at play inside a nucleus. Two nuclear clocks have been presented in two studies, which were posted on the preprint server archive on the 3rd and 7th of June by teams in Europe and China. They show that nuclear clocks have gone from a system with potential to a functioning precision instrument that can be used to search for new physics, says Gilad Perez, a theoretical physicist at the Weizmann Institute of Science in Rehovot, Israel. Creating a nuclear clock is a dream come true, said Thorsten Schumm, an atomic physicist at the Vienna University of Technology and a lead member of the European team. Until recently, the field had been a calm niche to work in, he says, and now we have a fierce but friendly global competition. All clocks require a stable oscillation, like that of a swinging pendulum, to keep time. In the best atomic clocks, this swing is the oscillation of the visible wavelength of light that is absorbed as electrons jump between energy levels. Physicists determine the specific frequency of laser light required to trigger this shift in electron state and then use that frequency to keep time.

0: A nuclear clock is different. Rather than causing electrons to jump between energy levels, it keeps time by boosting the protons and neutrons inside the nucleus of a thorium-229 atom to a higher energy state. Most elements require an enormous amount of energy to reorganize their nuclei, but thorium is unusual because it has stable energy levels that are so close together that just a nudge of ultraviolet light can prompt the shift. Physicists have suspected thorium's special properties for decades, but it wasn't until 2024 that they finally succeeded in triggering the nuclear transition in a millimeter-sized crystal of calcium fluoride loaded with trillions of thorium-229 atoms. Later that year, another team pinpointed the precise frequency at which this happens. The only thing that was missing for a nuclear clock to work was a way to lock the frequency of the laser with the natural timekeeper and keep the clock's tick speed from drifting over time. Both teams achieved this by monitoring how much the laser light was absorbed by the thorium-229 atoms. When the laser is in the right range, the signal strength dips as photons get absorbed, said Shum. But if the frequency drifts, you see the signal coming up again and can immediately correct for that. The groups differed in their exact methods. The group in China, led by Xiqun Ding, a physicist at Tsinghua University in Beijing, used a laser much more powerful than the European one, but a crystal with lower concentrations of thorium-229 atoms. So overall, the signal produced by the two clocks was comparable. Both teams' clocks ticked reliably, drifting over the course of a day by only the equivalent of around 1 second in 3 million years. Although for now, that is still below the stability of the best atomic clocks, which gain or lose a second every, 40 billion years. Other researchers are working on making nuclear clocks that could be much more precise than the best atomic clocks. Because the light that triggers the nuclear transition is of a higher frequency than that used for an atomic clock, in theory, nuclear clocks should be able to slice time more finely. But this will require thorium-229 to be isolated rather than embedded in a crystal. This is an important route that remains to be explored, said Eckhard Pick, a physicist at PTB, Germany's National Meteorology Institute in Braunschweig, who led the European team. Even now, nuclear clocks are providing a fresh way to probe fundamental physics. Theorists predict that some forms of dark matter would change the strength of the fundamental forces that bind the nucleus of an atom, causing a measurable change in transition frequency. Having an operating clock creates a continuously functional sensor that allows for cleaner and faster studies than were possible before, adds Perez. And this is amazing, he says. I think we are witnessing the birth of a brand new field. And that article appeared in Nature News on the 22nd of June this year, and it was by Elizabeth Gibney.
1: Thank you, David. You are on The Uncertainty Principle on Vision Australia Radio. My next article is entitled "A Huge Crater in Australia May Be the Oldest Impact Structure on Earth and Can Be Found in the New Scientist, dated the 4th of July, and is by James Woodford. A crater in Western Australia was created by an asteroid strike 3 billion years ago, according to a mineral dating technique. This would make it the oldest on Earth, but its age has been questioned. The North Pole Dome Crater, also known as the Maralga Impact Structure, was first described by Chris Kirkland at Curtin University in Perth, Australia, and his colleagues in 2025. They estimated it may be up to 100 kilometres wide. The researchers found a layer of rock containing cone-shaped features called shatter cones, which form only after a high-impact event such as an asteroid strike. Their original study didn't directly date this rock, but based on correlations with dated rocks in the layers above and below, they proposed it was 3.47 billion years old. This would make it more than 1.2 billion years older than the Yarrabubba crater in the south of the state, which is regarded as the oldest reliably dated asteroid strike crater on Earth. However, another team, including Aaron Kavosi at Curtin University, contested the 3.47 billion year date. Based on their own analysis of rocks in the area, the team members argue that the impact took place no earlier than 2.77 billion years ago. Now Kirkland and his colleagues say they have dated recrystallized minerals at the crater site, which contain shatter cones. We have now looked inside the rocks and tried to find minerals that directly responded to impact in the rock itself, rather than making correlations, says Kirkland. Using the rate of the decay of uranium into lead, the researchers dated zircons within the shatter cones, which recrystallized as a result of the force of the asteroid strike. They also dated the mineral apatite, which would have formed in the hydrothermal system created by the heat of the impact. Both the apatite and the zircons return dates of around 3.02 billion years old, said Kirkland. So now we've got evidence for very hot water percolating through the rocks 3 billion years ago, and also evidence for this really unusual heating and recrystallization process. No other known process easily explains the mineral changes inside the shocked rocks, says Kirkland. The only process really that we can link to these mineralogical changes is an impact, he says. So that means the best evidence now is a 3 billion year old impact, and that by far is the oldest impact crater on the planet. Kavosi welcomes the fact that the age of the crater has been revised, but he thinks Kirkland's team is still overestimating it. He says there are clearly shatter cones in the younger rocks that are only 2.77 billion years old, which means the impact must have happened after this date. Kirkland says the key difference is that his team has now directly dated minerals inside the shocked rocks, whereas the younger age argument still depends on long-distance correlation of undated rocks, larging from satellite-based mapping. And that is an article entitled Huge Crater in Australia, Maybe the Oldest Impact Structure on Earth, and is by James Woodford and can be found in The New Scientist dated the 4th of July.
2: Thanks very much, Fran. Now from craters to sailing vessels. And this article is entitled Wind-Assisted Vessels Could Eliminate Shipping Emissions. Comes from The New Scientist of the 30th of May on page 9, and it's by MLP. The shipping industry is responsible for around 3% of carbon dioxide emissions. But if wind-assisted cargo ships chose routes based entirely on where the winds are better, their fuel use could be cut in half or even completely eliminated. There is growing interest among shipping companies in exploiting wind power, as it can help cut fuel costs. Some of them are building ships with conventional sails from scratch. Meanwhile, others are adding various kinds of automated sails to existing vessels. The technologies include rigid sails resembling aircraft wings, Flettner rotors consisting of rotating cylinders, suction sails that suck in air to maximise lift, and even giant kites similar to those used by kite surfers. There's a whole spectrum of wind production propulsion vessels, says Gavin Allwright at the International Windship Association, ranging from limited wind assistant vessels through to those that get more than half of their power from wind. Some wind-assisted ships are still operated like conventional ships, taking a direct route at a set speed. So Thorben Schwett at the German Aerospace Centre and his colleagues set out to explore what could be achieved if the route and speed were varied to optimise the wind boost, but without the journey taking too much longer. The team also assumed that ships could generate and store hydrogen, an emerging technology currently used on only a few ships. The idea here is that winds are very strong, some of the energy is used to generate hydrogen, for instance, via electricity generating turbines underneath a ship. This hydrogen can then power engines when the winds are low. The researchers then took data on reconstructed historical weather, a so-called hindcast, in the Atlantic Ocean over 1 year, and used a computer model to work out optimal routes and speeds based on this weather. The ships go completely wild routes, said Schwett. On average, the energy consumption of ships taking the optimal routes would be 75% lower than those taking direct routes, the team found. The real advantage only comes into play if you are completely open with your route, sometimes taking really big detours that you couldn't think work out, says Schwett. With this approach, we've managed to get energy savings from 30, 50 to 100%. The team now plans to show that this route optimization works with forecasts, not just with hindcasts. I believe their expectations are justified, says Guillaume Legrand at TOWT, a company building a fleet of sailing cargo ships. That is what TOWT's sailing cargo ships have done. The idea of route optimization tailored to the performance of wind-assisted shipping propulsion is not new and makes a lot of sense, says Tristan Smith at University College in London. 75 to 100% energy saving is certainly theoretically possible, but this very much depends on what average voyage speed you are targeting, which is also set by the economics of a ship's operation and its cargo, said Smith. In our experience, the savings are significantly lower for most of the seagoing vessels. And that article was entitled Wind-Assisted Vessels Could Eliminate Shipping Emissions, and it was came from The New Scientist of the 30th of May on page 9. So it's astounding what people are thinking up. We never know what's going to happen next. David, over to you.
0: Thank you. And I've got another article about movements in the earth. And it was published on Nature News on the 8th of July, written by David Castelvecchi. And it's titled, Ocean Floor Witness Splitting Apart for the First Time. Geophysicists have, for the first time, caught the ocean floor in the act of spreading apart at one of its seams. Using an array of more than 20 measuring stations laid across a 100-kilometre-long region in the Indian Ocean, they witnessed an event that released around 160 million cubic metres of lava onto the sea floor and shifted two sections of the ocean crust apart by at least 2 metres in a matter of days. The scale of the event, which was described in Nature, was a major surprise, according to study co-author Jean-Yves Royer, a marine geophysicist at the French National Centre for Scientific Research in Brest. The oceanic crust covers nearly two-thirds of the planet, and undersea mid-oceanic ridges are responsible for its creation. As the existing crust is pulled away from the ridge by the movement of tectonic plates, new crust is produced by magma that wells up from inside the Earth's core and then solidifies. The process has been broadly understood since the mid-20th century, but it had never been observed in real time until now. Despite the fundamental role of mid-ocean ridges in shaping the Earth's surface, we still know remarkably little about the frequency, magnitude and dynamics of the eruptions and tectonic processes that build them, said Isabel Yeo, a geoscientist at the National Oceanographic Centre in Southampton, UK. Royer and his colleagues focused on the Southeast Indian Ridge, which cuts across the Indian Ocean's floor in a roughly east-to-west direction. The ridge separates the Antarctic plate from the Australian plate, which contained Antarctica and Oceania, as well as the oceanic crusts that surround them. Overall, the two plates are moving away from each other by around 6 centimetres per year, mostly because the Australian plate is being pulled northwards. But some sections of the Australian plate may stay stationary for a while and then undergo a large burst of motion, accompanied by earthquakes. Hoping to catch one such event in February 2024, the team placed three kinds of instruments at various locations around a 100-kilometre-long segment of the ridge. In particular, they deployed 5 hydrophones, which are underwater microphones that detect sound waves, including those produced by earthquakes. The team also set up 15 acoustic beacons, which are battery-powered stations on stilts that can both emit and detect undersea sounds. For every 4 hours, the beacons exchange sound signals that measure the time it takes for the response to come back. That information allowed the researchers to measure how the distance between beacons changed over time. On the 26th of April 2024, the hydrophone started to pick up seismic tremors. Over the next several days, the beacon data showed that some of the stations had moved apart by at least 2 metres as the crust spread apart. A pressure sensor set up by the team also measured a substantial change in the depth of the ocean floor. An estimated 160 million cubic metres of lava welled up from beneath the crust and spilled onto the sea floor, emptying a reservoir of magma that had accumulated along the ridge zone and caused parts of the seafloor to subside. "We were expecting only a few centimetres of vertical displacement," said Royer, "but instead we measured 4.2 metres. The motion of the crust released 3 to 6 decades worth of stress that accumulated on this section of the ridge because of the stretching caused by the Australian plate northward movement. The study provides a rare direct evidence of these processes in action," said Isabel Yeo. And that article appeared in Nature News on the 8th of July and was written by David Castelvecchi.
2: And that is all we have time for today. Thank you very much for joining us, and we hope you've enjoyed the show. We've certainly enjoyed presenting it to you. You've been listening to The Uncertainty Principle on Vision Australia Radio with Sandra Rees, Fran Cooper and David Walker. The show will return at the same time next week. Until then, goodbye from the team.

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7: G'day gardeners, and welcome to today's episode of Our Aussie Gardens, brought to you from the Perth studios of Vision Australia Radio. I'm Sandra Martin, and today I'm joined by my reader, Faye Blythe. Our first item is titled Winter Highlights, and it's from the Birks Backyard magazine from July 2010. Words by Jim Fogarty, who says, "There's still plenty of colour and interest that you can bring to gardens in winter." Many Australian gardeners take a break in winter. Gardens at this time of year tend to be overlooked, and that's because plants which look best in spring and summer are the ones most often chosen for gardens. However, there are many beautiful plants which are at their best in winter, so this cooler season should open up many possibilities with design styles and plant types which will allow you to enjoy your garden year round. When all else is bare, a mass planting of winter flowers or plants which have winter bark or stems can provide a striking effect against a dull backdrop. The simplicity of this look can become a strong feature in your garden. Try to avoid a mix of too many colours and instead focus on one or two colours which can dominate. A tip, good winter colours are red, orange and yellow as they just look warm. Another good tip is to focus on one part of the garden to achieve this kind of result for winter effect. You might even choose to paint a feature wall as a strong colour focus for winter interest. If adding colour via plantings, a very strong look is achieved by planting en masse. Less is more in this case, so go with large numbers of a small selection of plants for the best impact. Outdoor fireplaces are popular in Australian winter gardens as they're the natural gathering point for people when entertaining. And they're not there just to warm up cool evenings either. In the cold of winter, an outdoor fire really comes into its own during daytime get-togethers. Take this as a design cue. The garden area close to the outdoor fireplace is also the ideal spot to concentrate your winter gardening efforts, so guests gathered near the fireplace can enjoy the winter garden's colours and forms while they enjoy the warmth of the fire. Sculpture. Sculpture can sit discreetly in a spring and summer garden, but when leaves drop in winter, it is much more noticeable, bringing the story of the seasons into play. Alternatively, use sculpture as a focal point, drawing attention in a formal setting. Sculpture can also dress up bare patches. Dramatic scale. Use oversized urns and pots to draw the eye away from dull areas of the garden. Pots can be seasonally planted with winter colour, vegetables or structural plants. Outdoor furniture can also make a garden look warm and inviting in winter, even if it's too cold to actually use. English flair. The English are famous for their winter gardens, as the need to create some colour out of their normally bleak winter outlook has long been the tradition there. The interesting thing with designing for a winter look is blending living plants with those that are in a dormant state. This is a time for contradictions, for maximum effect is gained from the contrast of colour versus the bland. The concept of a winter garden can be easily adapted to our milder climate, and in Australia we are lucky that many of our native plants flower in winter too. The great thing about winter plants is that we're not only looking for winter flowers, but this is a season to appreciate interesting bark, trunk shape, or the structure of bare deciduous plants. Even foliage colours which stand out and provide colour to a dull backdrop will add to your winter look. So there's a great long list here of possible flowers, which I'll just read out a few. Camellia japonica, Eucalyptus cideroxylon, Grevillea, Pandorea pandorana, and Telepia shady lady. And for perfumes, Daphne odora and Osmanthus fragrans. For interesting bark, Cornus sanguinea, Acer palmatum, Acer grisium. For berries or fruit, Acuba japonica, Punica specia. Species, pomegranate. Foliage, common beech, Miscanthus sinensis. Vegetables, cabbage, ornamental kales, cauliflowers, and broccoli. That was Winter Highlights by Jim Fogarty. And here's Faye with the next article.
4: Our celebrity plant of the week is figs, which is from Phil Dudman in the July 2025 Gardening Australia on pages 72, 73. And it's about figs. Figs are one of the most rewarding fruit trees to grow at home, whether in the ground or in pots, Phil tells us. A ripe, sun-warmed fig straight from the tree is like a gift from heaven, lusciously sweet and dripping with syrupy goodness. And with a little pruning and shaping, they can be managed in a garden of any size. You can even train them flat against a wall or fence as espalier. And one interesting thing is that botanically speaking, figs aren't fruit, but clusters of tiny flowers inside a hollow, fleshy receptacle. Growing tips. Figs are adaptable. They will grow from the subtropics to most southern areas, but they come from the Mediterranean, so they're happiest in climates with hot, dry summers and cool, wet winters. In cold areas, protect young trees from frost. If you often get heavy rain, grow them in raised mounds or large pots, as they hate wet feet. Choose a sunny, sheltered position with well-drained soil. If possible, grow your fig in a spot where you can enjoy its shade in summer and a splash of sunshine in winter when the tree is leafless. Add lime to acidic soils to help create the neutral to slightly alkaline conditions that figs love. Some gardeners place large rocks in the planting hole to restrict root growth, mimicking the dry, rocky landscapes of the Mediterranean. While figs can handle drought once mature, water your tree regularly when the fruit is forming to ensure a juicy harvest. Maintain a layer of mulch around the base to help retain moisture and suppress weeds. In early spring, apply an organic fertilizer to support fresh growth. Harvesting, pruning, and pests. Figs are normally propagated from cuttings taken in winter, and most new trees will start fruiting in the second year after planting. They produce fruit on new season's growth, with some varieties also bearing a smaller breba crop on last year's wood. Expect the main crop in summer, with fruit ripening in waves. The key to a sweet, juicy fig is to let it ripen fully on the tree. A ripe fig will be slightly soft and may even droop on its stem. Cup your hand under the fruit and give it a gentle nudge. If it has reached peak ripeness, it will fall into your hand. Fig trees grow vigorously, so pruning is essential in a small garden. The best time to prune is in winter when the tree is dormant and leafless. Remove suckers, dead or diseased wood, and any crowded branches to create an open structure that allows the sunlight in and good air circulation. If your tree is getting too large, cut it back hard. It will bounce back with fresh fruiting growth in spring. Figs are generally trouble-free, but birds and fruit flies can cause problems, so wildlife-friendly netting or pest exclusion netting for fruit fly is a must in many areas. The fig leaf beetle and its larvae can quickly skeletonise leaves. Regular monitoring and swift squashing will keep them under control. In humid areas, leaf fungal diseases can appear, so good airflow around the tree is important. Use copper-based fungicides to prevent diseases. If you're growing a fig in a pot, figs grow and fruit extremely well in pots. Start with a container at least 40 centimetres wide and deep and use a premium potting mix. Water regularly and add a little organic fertiliser once a month during the growing season or use a slow-release product according to directions. Move the plant to a larger pot as it grows. Once your fig has filled its final pot, 50 centimetres or more, prune the roots every second winter and refresh the potting mix to maintain vigour. If you live in a cold climate, move potted figs to a warm, sheltered spot in winter. And here are Phil's top picks. Brown turkey, a medium-sized fruit with copper-brown skin and rosy pink flesh, a great all-rounder. Black Genoa. This is a large purple-skinned fruit with rich dark red flesh, heavy cropping and popular. White Adriatic variety has pale green-yellow skin and deep pink flesh, prefers warm climates. White Genoa, yellow-green skin and delicate rose-coloured flesh, it thrives in cooler areas. And Preston Prolific, small to medium purple-brown figs with amber flesh. Excellent for jam making. And that was Go Figure with Phil Dudman from the July 2025 edition of Gardening Australia.
7: And from my Facebook, from Garden Tips and Tricks on 6th of May 2025. Growing the produce we consume independently is a wise and health conscious choice. Not only does it alleviate concerns about the origins of our food, but it also generates financial savings. While it is undoubtedly a challenging task, the rewards far outweigh the efforts invested. Growing fruits and vegetables requires patience and dedication. However, the satisfaction of a successful harvest and the financial savings that come with it make it all worthwhile. Despite the challenges, many people choose not to engage in this practice due to space limitations or concerns about achieving quality comparable to store-bought produce. Fortunately, there's a simple method to surpass the quality of store-bought fruits and vegetables. It involves paying attention to the nutrients we deliver directly to our plant's roots. Let's explore this secret ingredient further. Proper care is essential to ensuring the health and vitality of tomatoes, peppers, and cucumbers. While watering is crucial, it alone isn't enough for optimal growth. Plants, like humans, require vitamins and minerals for robust health and productivity. Therefore, nourishing the roots with these essential nutrients is vital. By enriching the soil with a simple mixture of milk, baking soda, and water, we can significantly improve the growth and resilience of our plants. Milk provides essential nutrients such as protein, calcium, magnesium, and potassium, while baking soda helps prevent disease and fungal attacks. This simple mixture boosts plants' immunity and strengthens their root system. Applying this mixture, approximately 5 millilitres per plant every 2 to 3 weeks, ensures optimal growth and disease resistance. This method is widely preferred among growers for its effectiveness and final yield. I think I'm going to try that. So that was from Garden Tips and Tricks from my Facebook, 6th of May 2025. You're listening to Our Aussie Gardens with Faye and Sandra. It's great to have your company. We're now about halfway through our 30-minute program. And our quote for today from our book, A Garden of Inspiration, Quotations for Lovers of Gardening and Growing. And we're reading now from Chapter 2, Gift of Growing. This one is from St. Augustine. When all is said and done, is there any more wonderful sight, any moment when man's reason is nearer to some sort of contact with the nature of the world, than the sowing of seeds, the planting of cuttings, the transplanting of shrubs, or the grafting of slips? And now here's Faye with our next article.
4: I bring you Charlie Alboni from Sunday, June the 15th of 2025. Why patience pays. It takes time to achieve a garden oasis, and rich soil is the key. When it comes to planting a garden, you quickly realise it's all about patience. It can seem like there's never enough time to enjoy the fruits of your labour and see a garden mature. However, with a bit of groundwork, you can transform your space into an oasis. Investing time and effort into your soil will pay dividends in the future, as healthy soil grows strong, pest-resistant plants. Healthy topsoil will also help your plants grow faster and become more robust. Avid readers of this column know my love of compost and how often I harp on about its benefits for all types of soil. It's a great place to start, whether added as mulch or dug through larger areas, as it helps with water and nutrient retention. In hydrophobic prone soil, such as the sands common across WA, it's easy to overdo it. Apply a soil wetting agent regularly to combat this. I'm also a big fan of worm farms, as they add nutrients and microorganisms to your soil, both of which help build diversity in the ground. A good way to make the small amount of rich castings, the byproduct found at the bottom of a worm farm, go further, is to make a tea. A small trowelful mixed into a 9-litre watering can will disperse the microorganisms more widely than simply digging the castings through undiluted. The water from the tap at the base of the worm farm can also be used, but remember, it won't contain microorganisms, as it's simply the leachate from rotting food in the top layer. This worm wee is still great for your soil, but since it may not have been processed by worms, it's not ideal for gardens where you're growing edibles. If you have time and are planting a larger bed, make life easier by covering it with cardboard. If you've recently moved and have leftover boxes, put them to good use. Remove the tape and flatten them on the ground. On top of this, pile up 300 millimetres of organic topsoil from your local landscape yard. The cardboard will smother weeds or grass, and the organic topsoil will slowly break it down, enriching the soil below. If you're dealing with a heavy weed infestation or established lawn underneath, leave the bed for 3 to 4 months before planting anything deep-rooted. This helps ensure you don't awaken the beast below. If planting annuals or biennials for some colourful cheer while you wait, these can go straight into the new imported topsoil. After a couple of months, you'll have rich garden soil ready to plant into. But don't plant everything at once. If you're clever, plant fast-growing but short-lived species, such as acacia or native hibiscus, to fill space quickly and shelter slower-growing, delicate plants. Yes, these may lose vigour or die within 5 to 6 years, but by then you'll have created a microclimate for slowly growing plants to thrive, effectively future-proofing their health. I also like to think of plant death as a positive. It creates space and offers a great opportunity to plant something new. And that was Charlie Alboni, June 15, 2025.
7: This article is taken from Grassroots, June-July 2024. And this is written by Pam Thoday of War Talk, Victoria, titled Heroic Gardening. Pam shares her tips for managing heavy work in the backyard. Some years ago, I accepted my physical limitations. I was a woman with reduced arm strength, inclined to back problems and susceptible to weather extremes. However, my strengths included high levels of determination, reasonable health and fitness, and most importantly, strategic thinking. If you're inclined to impulsive feats of heroic prowess, I hope these ideas may save some aches and pains. My strategies require sensible application, as lifting or moving loads is always fraught with hazards. OH&S regulations abound to protect people, but common sense and clever use of tools is preferable to brute force. Use brains, not brawn. When building, gardening, cutting firewood, erecting fences, and even cooking, it's easy to strain yourself unnecessarily. If you're working alone, especially in a remote location, it's all the more important to consider your options and use tools instead of your muscle power. This can be as simple as correct lifting posture or aligning your body to the desired motion in such tasks as shoveling. Gardening was my undoing from my early 20s, when I would toil from dawn till dusk, then be unable to move for a day or so. I'm now 25 years older and wiser, and listen to my body, well, most of the time. Moving tips. I do a variety of tasks, trying to use different muscles, and stop before I'm seizing up. When shoveling, I carefully plan where I'm standing relative to the load, so that I fill the shovel, lift and turn with the minimum of twisting. Ideally, I turn the handle using the arms from the elbow down without turning the shoulder and definitely not twisting the back sideways. Use your other hand to support the shovel near the head if the load is heavy. To reduce the grunt work of moving sand, soil or compost by the trailer load, I've developed a few strategies. Get the initial load filled by machinery, if an option, otherwise ensure the trailer is close to the load, and ideally below the load. Place a tarp in the front third portion of the trailer before loading to facilitate covering, as this is the most buffeted section when towing. To secure the rear of the tarp, scrape some soil away from the rear edge, tuck in the tarp, and scoop soil back onto it, reaching in from the sides. I use a cargo net to quickly secure the tarp and a large ratchet tightening strap crisscrossed if towing any distance. When filling, take care to shovel in line with your body. Stop and rake the load to awkward parts of the trailer and continue to fill again. Try to collect dry loads and store for later distribution. We keep a sad collection of wheelbarrows, many in disrepair, so that I can fill barrows and direct the soil to where it's needed, rather than handling twice. To save energy and strain muscles, cover the barrow with a small tarp or offcut with some material hanging each side. Load as usual and sight alongside your desired position. This is especially useful if filling a raised bed. Bring the nearest edge of the tarp into your container. Step into the container and reach across the barrow to grasp the farthest ends. Pull them towards yourself and the barrow contents are poured out in one swift movement. When raising a heavy object into place, such as an iron-framed glazed window, raise each end gradually and chock it in place, alternating each side as you slowly gain your height. To transport a heavy object, like a rock, roll it on edge or walk it along by pivoting on several points. For greater distances, use a sack truck, hand trolley, or a wheelbarrow. Lie the barrow alongside the rock, slide the rock into the tray, and then lift the barrow and rock up together lengthwise. This can also work with a rock too large to fit inside the barrow. Lay across the top instead. When creating our rock floor, we had a policy that if we could lift and load a rock into the trailer, then we could manage to get it into place. No point in using machinery to load and finding that we couldn't maneuver it at the other end. Tools tips. Many tools, like a hammer, are best used by holding towards the end of the handle, as this uses the weight of the head to drive in the nail. However, if you're using a very heavy tool, such as a sledgehammer, this may be unmanageable, and you need to bring your grip up towards the head. When using a manual log splitter, I try to make a notch with an axe, position the splitter into this and hammer, or use a metal wedge into the notch and hammer gradually with a sledgehammer. Better still, use a small hydraulic splitter. Pick your battles. Pine, most wattle and some red gum split along straight grain easily with an axe, but many gums have twisted grain and defy splitting. I load the wheelbarrow, I love my wheelbarrow, with dry wood and wheel it directly into the house to stack beside the combustion heater, and often use the barrow to cart my tools around the property. The trusty hoe is another muscle-saving implement when used for weeding around small seedlings. Instead of constant bending or crawling about on your knees, my personal favourite mucky position. I use a pronged hoe in the garden, and my draw hoe is for mixing concrete and mortar. We have found the cement mixer makes too large a quantity and is harder to control than mixing a barrow load in a specific barrow purchased with residue concrete. My father taught me to prepare cement with a shovel, but our building supervisor suggested the hoe. It's so much kinder on aching muscles, especially for women with lower arm muscle strength. As you add water, drag the hoe through the mixture in all directions until the right consistency is achieved. Matthew has a simple device for prising droppers out of the ground, a lever, chain with D-shackle and vertical support with foot. To use this lever action tool, attach the D-shackle through a hole in the dropper, allowing the chain to loop up to just below the height of the vertical pole. Have the vertical pole with foot to stop it sinking into the ground as close to the dropper as practicable to allow for greatest leverage. Pull down on horizontal bar lever to work the dropper out of the ground. I hope these ideas may prompt other GR readers to share their methods or tools that aid the sometimes hard and heavy work of self-sufficiency. And that article was by Pam Thoday, Wartook, Victoria, titled Heroic Gardening. Pam shared her tips for managing heavy work in the backyard. From Grassroots, June, July 2024.
4: Here is the cheeky tip of the week. Growing winter royalty. Known as the queen of winter flowers, camellias brighten up any garden. Early winter is ideal for establishing these blooming evergreens, perfect as hedges or standalone features. They can be fussy at first, but with the right spot, soil prep and some patience, they'll reward you with a splash of colour throughout the cooler months. Camellias take a couple of years to establish, so planting now gives them a head start. Their roots develop over winter, helping them handle summer heat better once settled. Once established, they're surprisingly hardy, thanks to their deep roots. With hundreds of varieties, choosing the right one matters. Sasanquas and japonicas suit hedging. Reticulatas with open growth and large blooms shine as features. Camellias dislike Perth's harsh afternoon sun, so choose dappled light or morning sun with afternoon shade. It's less of an issue in winter, but plan ahead for summer sun. They thrive in well-drained, organically rich, slightly acidic soil, pH 5 to 6.5. Add compost and manure before planting. For sandy soils, mix in clay to help retain moisture and nutrients. Do a pH test. Much of the Swan Coastal Plain is alkaline, which can cause chlorosis, yellowing leaves. Once established, prune after flowering at the end of winter. Don't prune during bud formation or you'll miss their show. And that was Growing Winter Royalty, the cheeky tip of the week.
7: 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I'm Sandra Martin and was joined by Faye Blythe. 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

0: Good day and welcome to Happy Pants, a show especially for kids and especially for you. My name is Geraldine.
1: And my name is Maddie.
0: And together we're your Happy Pants team for today. Are you wearing your Happy Pants? We are. And today mine are pink, like the taste of watermelon, and they're super snuggly and warm.
1: Mine are snuggly and warm too, and they are just what I need on this early winter morning. The colour is creamy chocolate brown, and this kind of brown makes me think of hot cocoa with lots of creamy froth on top. The kind of froth that leaves a fluffy moustache on my top lip, and I have to lick it off.
0: Well, let's check and see what Happy Pants head office has tucked into our pockets. Well, there's sure to be clues hidden there.
1: Good idea. We can find the clues and then fit them together and work out what we are supposed to talk about today.
0: Well, my first pocket has a pretty little blue strap done up with a little buckle and a beautiful little silver bell hanging from the middle of the strap.
1: The first thing out of my pocket is a ball. No, two balls joined together with a short, fat tube. It rattles when I shake it. I think there's something inside.
0: Oh, sounds interesting. My second pocket has several things in it. First, there's this sort of stand thing, and then there's a wheel. It's a funny looking wheel, though. There are stairs all around the inside of it. Oh, and a bar and four thin bolts with nuts on the end.
1: My last pocket has a toy mouse in it. Ah!
0: What's the matter, Maddie?
1: That gave me a fright when I squeezed the mouse. It squeaked and wiggled. It felt alive.
0: Oh, these clues must fit together somehow. There was that small collar with a bell, and then you had that ball thing that rattled. Oh, could I have a look at that, please, Maddie?
1: Sure. I've just noticed that there are three or four little slits in it.
0: Look, this bit screws off. Hold out your hand and let's see what it was that was rattling around in it.
1: Smells like the treats we give our new puppy. What are they doing in a ball with slits in it?
0: Well, I'm sure we'll work it out. The next thing was that stand that came with a wheel and a bar. Aha! The bar goes through the hole in the centre of the wheel, and the wheel slides into the frame, and the square ends of the bar fit through these square bits on the frame. If we screw those bolts in and put nuts on the end of the bolts, it all fits together. The frame holds the wheel off the ground, and the bar lets the wheel turn round and round.
1: The last clue was that toy mouse that wiggled and squeaked. Let's have some wake-up music to get our brains ticking over. This is great music to march to, but I think I'd like to sit right where I am so I can clap the rhythm and tap my feet at the same time. It's fun to keep in time with this kind of music.

0: That encourages him to exercise and stops him from getting bored if he's home alone. Clever.
1: That wheel thing is for exercise too, but it is much too small for a dog. It's just about right for a mouse or a rat.
0: That frame could easily fit into a cage, and a rat or mouse needing exercise could step into the inside of the wheel, and just stepping on those stairs would make the wheel rotate. The faster the animal ran, the faster the wheel would spin, and when it stopped running, the wheel would stop too.
1: Big word alert. Rotate means to turn round and round in the same place. The last thing to think about was that squeaky mouse toy. A great plaything for a kitten.

0: I guess we'll be talking about pets then.
1: Like our friendly magpies or our echidna visitor or the willy wagtails, which keep trying to come inside with us.
0: They aren't pets, though. They've just learned that if they follow us around the garden, we stir up insects and they get a feed. Those willies want to follow us inside because to them, where we go, there are insects to be eaten. They're friendly visitors, but they don't actually live with us.
1: I guess the most common pets would be dogs and cats. We have a new puppy in our house, and she's just gorgeous. I love

0: Maddie, what sort of dog would you need if you were in the habit of being late?
1: A watchdog?
0: You got it. Cats, dogs. When most people think of pets, they usually think cat or dog because cats and dogs become companions for lots of people. Those kind of animals are like family members or close friends.
1: But there are lots of other pets. Some children have rabbits or guinea pigs.
0: And if there is enough space to have a proper cage, some people keep finches or budgies or canaries. Birds which need to have enough space in which to fly properly so they can get enough exercise to keep them healthy.
1: Sometimes a bird and a cat will be house pet friends and get along well together. But sometimes cats and birds don't get along at all. That's because cats are hunters and birds are prey.
0: There's a song about that. A little Tweety bird in a cage and a big hungry cat which wants to eat it.
1: Oh, that sounds awful. Poor little Tweety bird.

I'd like to eat that Tweety pie when he leaves his cage, but I can never catch him. It throws me in a rage. You bet I'd eat that little bird if I could just get near. But every time that I approach, this is what

0: how that big bad Buddy Dat never managed to catch Tweety Bird. I think Tweety was much too clever for that cat.
1: My sister had a couple of budgies. They were very friendly. They often sat on my head and helped me watch television. She took them with her when she got her own flat. They still come to say hello when I visit.
0: Some people have very strange pets. In Rome, about 2,000 years ago, there was an emperor called Nero. At that time, people used to flock to the games, which were held in huge arenas. Most of those games were men fighting each other till one killed the other, but sometimes prisoners would be herded into the arena and lions or tigers let loose to kill them. The crowds loved to see this, and Nero loved it more than most. One day, there was a tigress which killed a number of prisoners. And Nero was so impressed that he adopted her, and she came to live in his palace. She became so tame that she was allowed to walk free in the palace and even joined Nero at the dinner table and shared his meal.
1: Pity she didn't have him for dinner. History tells us that Nero wasn't very nice at all. Josephine Bonaparte was a much nicer person. She lived about 200 years ago. She was the wife of Napoleon Bonaparte, the Emperor of France at the time. Josephine had lots of strange pets, an emu, some black swans, and a couple of kangaroos, all of which had been brought from Australia by French explorers. She also had a female orangutan, which she called Rosie. Rosie wore a white dress and joined Josephine for dinner each evening. She had perfect table manners and loved turnips. Rosie even slept in Josephine's bed.
0: At the same time, there was a famous English poet called Lord Byron. Byron was about to go to university in Cambridge. And he was very upset when he found out that pets were not allowed in the university rooms because he was very fond of his favourite dog and had planned to take him along. Byron was not going to be beaten by the rules. So he found the list of animals which were not allowed as pets in the universe and at last found something which was not on the list. When he moved into his rooms at Cambridge University, he brought with him a bear. Bears were not on the list, so Byron shared his room with a bear.
1: I think I'll pass on tigers, orangutans, and bears. Nice, but not for me. I'm happy with our cat Louie and our new puppy Millie. Talking of cats, what's a cat's favourite colour?
0: I didn't know cats had a favourite colour. What is it?
1: Purr, Paul.
0: Oh dear. It's my turn. Why do cats like computers?
1: Couldn't guess. Why?
0: Because they like to watch the mouse.
1: There are lots of things people can keep as pets, but what about if they live in an apartment block where no pets are allowed?
0: I suppose you could have goldfish. They don't make any noise.

0: I'd hate if I couldn't have Louie and Millie.
1: Our story today is about Herbert, who lived in an apartment where no pets were allowed. All of his friends had pets. And when his class had a bring a pet day, poor Herbert knew he'd be the only one without a pet.
0: Herbert's dad said, "I promise that you'll have a pet for the show." But when the show day came, there was still no sign of a pet. All the other kids brought their pets, and the show was about to start when Herbert's mum drove their van into the school car park. Out of the van jumped. If you want to find out what pet Herbert's dad had found for him, find a comfortable spot and get ready to listen to The Best Pet.
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3: The Best Pet by Nigel Gray. Herbert lived in an apartment where no pets were allowed. All of Herbert's friends had pets. Emily had a dog. Jing had two dogs. Jamal had a cat. And so did Zorba. Dwayne had two birds and a Herbert crab. Indigo had eight rabbits. She was only supposed to have one, but when her parents bought it, they thought it was a male. Maria had a pony. She kept it at her grandmother's place and could only ride it on weekends, but at least she had a pet. Jacob had a rat, and sometimes it sat on his head. Even Carl had a goldfish, but Herbert had no pets at all. Worst of all, his class was having a bring a pet day. "I'll be the only one without a pet," said Herbert. "Don't worry," said Herbert's dad. "You'll have a pet, I promise." Days went by. Herbert still had no pet. "What will it be?" he asked. "Oh, we'll think of something," said Dad. On Bring a Pet Day, Dad went out early. "I still don't have a pet to take," cried Herbert. "The pet parade doesn't start till 10 o'clock," said Herbert's mum. "I'll collect your pet this morning and bring it to school in the van." "What will it be?" asked Herbert. "Wait and see," said Mum. At 10 o'clock, the pet parade started in the playground. At first, there was bedlam. But gradually, all the pets settled down. Everyone had a pet, except for Maria and Herbert. But Maria had a large photo, like a poster. It showed her riding her pony. Herbert had nothing. "Oh, you don't have a pet," James said. "I do," said Herbert. "Well, where is it then?" sneered James. "My mum's bringing it," said Herbert. "Oh, says you," sniggers James. Herbert kept looking at the car park. The kids paraded their pets. Maria was last, carrying her photo. Then, with a squeal of tyres, Herbert's van appeared in the car park. Herbert's mum jumped out. "Hi, Herbert," she called out. "I've bought your pet." She ran around to the back of the van and opened the doors. Out jumped a black gorilla. Herbert's mum led it on a string to the playground. Herbert was thrilled. Some of the pets were scared. Some of the kids were too. The others cheered. Herbert's mum gave the string to Herbert. Herbert began leading the gorilla around the playground. Suddenly, the gorilla broke free. It ran up to Herbert's teacher, Miss O'Brien, and gave her a big hug. Miss O'Brien screamed and the kids laughed. The gorilla lolloped to the climbing frame. It climbed up, swung one by one arm and scratched itself. The kids clapped and whistled. Then the gorilla lifted Herbert onto its shoulders and carried him around the playground. Finally, the gorilla sat quietly beside Herbert while Miss O'Brien announced the winner. Emily's poodle Princess was awarded the prize. Afterwards, the gorilla stayed with Herbert and his friends for morning break. They played cool games, and all the kids agreed that Herbert's gorilla was the best pet in the parade. Herbert put his lips to the gorilla's ears. "Thank you, Dad," he whispered.
1: That was a reading of The Best Pet, written by Nigel Gray and Shane Nagel. The reader was Rebecca.
0: Herbert's dad knew that there was no chance that the family would ever be allowed to keep a pet in their apartment. But he had a plan, and what a crazy plan it was.
1: I think Herbert's dad made a wonderful gorilla, even if he did have a zipper all the way down the back so he could get in and out of the costume. No one seemed to notice. That's what dads do. They try to make their kids happy, even if it means wearing a gorilla suit and acting like an ape.
0: So, what have we done today?
1: We found out that some very strange people kept some even stranger animals as pets.
0: We had a story about a gorilla which wasn't really a gorilla at all. Just a dad finding a crazy solution to a pet problem.
1: Big word alert. A solution means an answer to a problem. There was rotate too. To rotate something means to turn it round and round in the same place.
0: If there was anything in today's program about which you would like to know more, you can find us at radio@visionaustralia.org. Well, that's the end of the program for today. So it's goodbye from Maddie.
1: And it's goodbye from Geraldine.
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5: Happy Pants is produced on the lands of the Whadjuk Noongar people. 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We pay our respects to elders past, present and future in maintaining their cultures, countries and their spiritual connection to the lands and waters. Vision Australia Radio acknowledges and respects the genuine diversity and richness of Aboriginal and Torres Strait Islander peoples across Australia. Happy Pants has been made possible with the support of the Community Broadcasting Foundation.

0: Australia. Good morning, Oliver Chaseling with ABC News. An ocean conservationist has welcomed the Northern Territory government's plan to extend a marine park at Limmen Bight, but said it should ban seafloor trawling in the park. Limmen Bight Marine Park sits right next door to a Commonwealth marine park where the practice is banned. But trawling, including by the prawn industry, is still allowed in parts of the NT park. Adele Petter from the group Keep Top End Coasts Healthy says the inconsistency doesn't make sense.
1: People would be surprised to hear that damaging fishing practices like seafloor trawling and gill netting is still allowed in the marine park. And that's because the Territory Government's dragging its heels in establishing the zoning plan, which is the tool that's used to manage these activities.
0: The NT government did not respond to questions on commercial fishing at Limmen, but says an announcement on the future of the park is coming soon. Four people have been arrested and charged after attempting to set alight a home at an outstation west of Alice Springs yesterday afternoon. Northern Territory Police say the two men and two women, aged between 28 and 45, had allegedly arrived armed at the Hugh outstation before the alleged arson attempt. The group then attempted to flee upon police's arrival, but crashed into a fence. They were then arrested without incident, with no injuries reported, according to NT Police. Southern Watch Commander Paula Dooley-McDonnell told ABC Alice Springs there are mediation services available in town that can help resolve disputes.
2: Taking matters into your own hands can escalate situations, place people at risk and may result in criminal charges and court attendance. So we're warning to other people that may be involved in whatever the underlying issues are to seek access to those services that are available.
0: Looking interstate, a registered nurse has been charged after an alleged patient data breach involving New South Wales Health. Chantelle Alcoury reports.
3: Police allege the 59-year-old man accessed and downloaded confidential patient information without authorisation. Cybercrime squad detectives searched his French's Forest home, seizing electronic devices allegedly containing patient details. The man who works for the Northern Sydney Local Health District has been charged with accessing or modifying restricted computer data. He was granted conditional bail and will appear before court next month. Police say investigations are continuing to determine whether any of the data was shared beyond the accused.
0: Overseas, member state representatives of the International Criminal Court have voted to remove the Global Tribunal's chief prosecutor nearly 2 years after sexual misconduct allegations were made against him. Tim Wharton reports.
4: British barrister Karim Khan was accused of sexual misconduct with a female aide, allegations which he has steadfastly denied. Now, 2 years after the allegations were first made, a majority of the International Criminal Court's 125 member states have ousted Khan from his position, the first time a chief prosecutor has ever been removed from office. The 56-year-old was temporarily removed from his duties in June, pending today's vote, after a report by the executive committee of the court's oversight body found he had committed serious misconduct. The lengthy and complicated process has come at a time when the court is already facing daunting challenges, including a campaign by the United States to dismantle the ICC.
0: US President Donald Trump has ordered warning signs to be installed outside a Smithsonian National Museum of American History in Washington, D.C. The Trump administration has long been critical of the iconic museum, accusing it of extreme political activism. Mr. Trump says he's ordered temporary signs installed on footpaths leading up to the institution. A recent White House report recommended the museum post a notice at its entrance reading, "Warning, the exhibits in this museum were prepared by people who don't want you to love your country." And back home, Australia's last surviving Kokoda campaign veteran is being remembered as not only a hero, but also a neighbour and community member following his death, aged 102. Reginald James Shard, who fought in Papua New Guinea in World War II, died yesterday in Sydney. Canterbury Bankstown Mayor Bilal Al-Hayek had the chance to meet Shard and says he was a proud local of the area. That's the latest from the ABC Newsroom. There'll be more news at 9.
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0: 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The time is 7 minutes past 8 a.m. Welcome to the Saturday Morning Papers program for Saturday, the 25th of July. My name is Mary Lou Chumper. I'm joined this morning by my fellow readers, Celestine Pambu. Good morning, Cel.
1: Good morning, everyone.
0: And Amanda Smith, good morning.
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0: We'll be with you from now until 10 o'clock, and during this time, we'll read two articles from today's Saturday Age, The Weekend Australian and The Herald Sun. And at the top of the hour, we'll also break for ABC News bulletins. Let's take a look at the front pages of our papers today. And all three papers have an exclusive article as their front page, for the Oz, Extremes of ALP's Dark Underbelly. It's linking to the conference of the Congress, the annual ALP conference they have. And then on for the Age, Christian Brothers flip, there is money for victims. And the front page of the Herald Sun has a pointer to an article about D-Day looms for Allen, so Jacinta Allen's leadership, as fresh polling shows government heading to election in hopeless state. And I'm going to throw over to you, Celestine, for that article. Thank you.
1: Thank you. On page 1 and 6 of the Herald Sun is the article titled Final Showdown. It's an exclusive article written by Shannon Deary and Matt Johnston. Premier Jacinta Allen faces a showdown on Tuesday as Labor MPs and power brokers plot a fresh bid to topple her amid new polling that shows the coalition leads the government 56-44 on a two-party preferred basis. The polling, if replicated at November's state election, would result in electoral disaster for the ALP. Fear of a statewide wipeout is fueling active leaking among despairing Labor MPs and the deliberate undermining of their own party's policies. MPs and factional power brokers have spent recent days counting numbers and sounding out colleagues over Miss Allen's leadership. It comes as the government also fights public battles in a number of fronts, with teachers marching on the streets as they seek a better pay deal and calls for a royal commission into the big build. Tuesday's return of Parliament will provide the first opportunity for MPs to regroup and determine whether any push has enough momentum to force a spill, unless Miss Allen stands aside in the next 72 hours. There is a sense that Tuesday is the last chance to do something, one senior Labor figure said. There have been ongoing discussions between the factions and something is trying to be worked out. A large section of the Premier's own faction have now decided the situation is hopeless. The growing unrest follows a brutal caucus retreat last week, which was supposed to be a reset for the Premier, when Police Minister Anthony Carbines openly vented his frustration with Miss Allen's office and the party's campaign operation. MPs offered conflicting accounts of exactly who bore the brunt of his anger. Some said it was directed at Miss Allen, and others that was more about head office strategy. But there was no disagreement about the ferocity of the outburst. Miss Allen is said to have performed reasonably well at the retreat, but those agitating for change were unmoved, saying her rev-up missed the mark and the most memorable moment belonged to Mr. Carbines. As another poll shows the Labor primary vote firmly stuck in the mid-20s and the coalition on track for victory at the November election, Miss Allen continues to stare down a revolt from some that some believe has done her permanent damage, regardless of whether she remains in the top job. The poll by Australian Energy Producers and conducted by JWS Research surveyed 1,000 people in 28 marginal and significant seats between June 26 and July 3rd. It showed Labor's primary vote continuing to languish at just 23% and a collapse of 12 points from the 2022 election. It also put the coalition at 29% and One Nation at 24%, forecasting a two-party preferred result of 56 to 44 in favour of the coalition. Multiple sources said there was the prospect early next week of a delegation visiting Miss Allen to advise her that her time was up, but key factions still seem unsure whether Deputy Premier Ben Carroll, the only person they say would be a viable candidate, wants the job. Miss Allen's supporters insisted she had no intention of stepping aside and remained focused on delivering the government's agenda ahead of the election. One senior MP said rebels needed to decide what they wanted to do, or take their medicine and get on with trying to stay in government under Miss Allen. Another Labour figure said the mood in the party was awful, and that its right wing, which does not have a majority in caucus, had hardened in its negative view of Miss Allen's performance. While this did not mean a spill was imminent, it could shift the ball into the court of key left-wing groups that also want change. The mood is as grim as it's ever been, the Labour source said. But I still don't see anyone doing something to pull the trigger. It's a very weird situation. Everyone thinks she's driving the party over a cliff, but no one wants to be the person to grab the wheel. Sources said a challenge would be a kamikaze mission if numbers were not locked in. While another said there were several scenarios in which a coup could be pulled off if there was enough leadership shown by senior MPs who believed Miss Allen's time was up. Some still say the only way to engineer a change is for it to be led by Mr. Carroll, who effectively ruled himself out of a challenge in June. Labour figures are split on whether Mr. Carroll's pledge of loyalty in June can be unwound, or whether it means others would have to clear a path for him if he believes there is no choice but to challenge. If no one is prepared to lead, then they go over a cliff, one said. A senior Labour figure said there was still no sign that those who wanted change knew how to get it done. There's no leaders, and there's not that many followers, which is part of the problem, they said. Over the past fortnight, some ministers have expressed frustration at the party's position, with one saying it looked as though the wheels have fallen off a bit. Another said it was becoming increasingly difficult for Miss Allen to get things done because of her parlous position internally. Miss Allen remains plagued by anger over corruption allegations linked to the big build community concerns about crime and cost of living pressures, and a growing belief among MPs that Allen has become an electoral liability. As revealed in the Herald Sun this week, the Premier will seek Cabinet endorsement to reform the government's long-standing municipal rates capping policy in a desperate effort to consolidate her internal union support base. The push is being driven by Miss Allen's need to lock in support from Australian Services Union-aligned MPs and union leadership, a bloc considered critical to her survival should a leadership challenge materialise. Senior ministers have begun breaking ranks, with major cabinet leaks, including details of a new agency to tackle the state's lawless gangland, and accounts of ministers criticising the Premier, rocking a government that can ill afford more self-inflicted damage. And that article was titled Final Showdown. It was an exclusive article written by Shannon Deary and Matt Johnston and found on page 1 and 6 of the Herald Sun.
2: Now on the front page of the Saturday Age, Christian Brothers flip, there is money for victims. This is by Cameron Houston and Caroline Shell. Some of Australia's most elite schools will help pay hundreds of victims of clerical sexual abuse after reaching a deal with the Christian Brothers, who had initially said they would be broke in months and could not pay. The Age obtained documents that showed the Christian Brothers had previously transferred some of their most valuable colleges and properties to a separate trust, Edmund Rice Education Australia, for just $1 each. In Victoria, the transfers of prestigious St Kevin's College in Toorak, Geelong's St Joseph's College and Parade College in Bundoora were all made in June 2015, just 3 months before the Royal Commission into Institutional Responses to Child Sexual Abuse first recommended the Ellis Defence, under which the church could not be held liable for actions of clergy, be dismantled. St Kevin's has since broken away from Edmund Rice Education Australia, EREA. The Age also revealed the Catholic Order would run out of money because of the number of abuse claims it faced, which led to scrutiny of EREA's assets. EREA announced yesterday it had agreed to a revised scheme that will compensate victims of historical sexual abuse in full. Today we are seeking to provide reassurance that we will step in to address future funding shortfalls, EREA Chair Stephen Brown said. We support a revised scheme because it is simply the right thing to do for victims and survivors, to provide them with a just and sustainable pathway. The Chair said the complex arrangements would take 6 to 8 weeks to document before being put to creditors to vote on, and the court needed to approve them. The body was set up in 2007 to govern and operate the schools transferred from the Christian Brothers. One victim who asked not to be identified was due to have his case proceed to civil trial on June 23, but the matter was abruptly adjourned when the Christian Brothers a day earlier announced they would dramatically restructure their financial affairs. The man and his brother were the victims of shocking sexual abuse by brother Edward Ted Dowlin when they attended St Patrick's College in Ballarat in the 1970s. The former student said he was sceptical about the order's backflip. I still don't actually believe it and won't until it's approved and finalised by a court, he said. I think they've only done this because they were faced by a mountain of evidence from victims. But the recent publicity also meant their reputation would be damaged beyond repair. The former student alleges he was sexually abused or physically assaulted on 20 occasions by Dowlin while boarding at the Ballarat Boys College. Dowlin, who changed his name to Ted Bales, was convicted of abusing more than 30 boys at several Christian Brothers schools during the 1970s and 80s. Lawyers for the religious order told the New South Wales Supreme Court earlier this month it estimated it owed $774 million to survivors, including current claims and ones that may be filed in future. But it only had $216 million of assets. Lawyer Judy Corton, who represents a 70-year-old survivor sexually assaulted in primary school, said the religious order willingly squirreled away its assets. She said more than 1,000 survivors of abuse were unnecessarily put through absolute hell for the last 5 weeks. The Christian Brothers and EREA thought they would get away with their trickery, but once again victims and survivors have stood up, fought and won, Corton said. In a letter to parents and schools, the EREA said its schools would be unaffected. Social Services Minister Tanya Plibersek also said victims of abuse at the hands of Christian Brothers should never have been put in the position of wondering whether their claims would be met. The Christian Brothers said in a statement EREA would settle with claimants, but it would also assume responsibility and liability for all current and future legal proceedings. It would also include those before the National Redress Scheme, the religious order said. Earlier this month, all sex abuse claims against the religious order were suspended after New South Wales Supreme Court Justice Scott Nixon found it would face financial ruin. The Catholic Order was granted a moratorium that also gave victims time to consider whether they would support a property sell-off by the Christian Brothers to raise funds or pursue other legal avenues. It is unclear if any payment was made during the restructure in Victoria, with the Christian Brothers and EREA both refusing to answer questions about the transfers. The Christian Brothers have $23 million in cash, with $1.4 million a week going to abuse survivors since October 2024. There were 21 settlements valued at $11.38 million, which would consume most of the order's cash if paid out. However, Edmund Rice Education Australia is in robust financial health with more than $345 million in cash and property valued at $2.28 billion, according to its latest financial report. A directions hearing will be held at a later date. And that is Christian Brothers Flip, There Is Money for Victims. This is an exclusive by Cameron Houston and Caroline Schiel on pages 1 and 8 of the Saturday Age.
0: And the headline article of today's Week in Australian, Extremes of ALP's Dark Underbelly, an exclusive by Noah Yim and Greg Brown. It continues on to page 6. Delegates at Labor's 50th National Conference have proposed deleting a reference describing the US as Australia's closest security ally in the national platform, as senior party figures work to shut down a damaging debate over whether Australian officials should be removed from Tel Aviv in protest of Israel's genocide. 50 pages of amendments lodged ahead of Saturday's debate lay bare support within Labor's ranks for downgrading Australia's relationship with the US, exiting AUKUS, equating Islamophobia with anti-Semitism, backing a non-aligned defence policy, removing references to Islamist terrorism, and strengthening the party's criticism of Israel. The Australian obtained many of the amendments that were lodged with ALP National Secretary Paul Erickson ahead of the weekend session on foreign affairs after the materials became publicly available due to a quirk in the conference's internet architecture. The amendments were taken down from the National Conference website after the Australian approached the party for comment. The extraordinary development came after The Australian on Friday revealed New South Wales MP Ed Husic had lodged a resolution under which the conference would acknowledge that Palestinians have a plausible claim of needing protection from acts of genocide while calling on the government to withdraw representatives from Tel Aviv. Mr. Husic's resolution, seconded by Maritime Union of Australia official Paul Garrett, also calls on the Albanese government to begin full diplomatic ties with the state of Palestine and acknowledge alarm at a UN inquiry that found Israeli authorities and security forces have deliberately targeted Palestinian children, resulting in genocide and atrocity crimes in the Gaza Strip and war crimes in the West Bank. Mr. Husic has been urged to drop his push, but he's determined to have a debate on the issue on the floor of National Conference. His push complicates an in-principle deal between faction bosses to endorse the contentious changes revealed by The Australian in the draft platform in a bid to avoid a messy debate. Under the deal that is now under a cloud, pro-Israel delegates agreed to drop a proposed amendment from the Shop, Distributive and Allied Employees Association for the platform to revive demands that Hamas be disarmed and the Palestinian Authority reformed. While pro-Israel Israel MPs and delegates thought the SDA amendment was sensible, they were worried it would spark a debate on the conference floor that would lead to increased criticism of Israel in the platform. Senior Labor sources said ministers and factional leaders were working to kill off support for Mr. Husic's resolution, which would be politically damaging if it succeeded months after the government's handling of anti-Semitism came under scrutiny in the wake of the Bondi terror attack. In another of the amendments seen by The Australian, most of which will be killed off ahead of the debate, delegates pushed to delete a reference to Labor being committed to maintaining the US as its closest security ally. The amendment instead advocates for an independent and sovereign foreign policy and a non-aligned outlook, as well as deleting a mention of the ANZUS Treaty. Another proposed amendment pushes to change the paragraph referencing defence policy as being enhanced by strong bilateral and multilateral defence relationships, including the AUKUS partnership. The draft amendment strikes the word AUKUS so that the paragraph would just read, our partnerships with the United Kingdom and the United States. There is also a push to expand a commitment to a prohibition on storing or stationing nuclear weapons in Australia, to include them being deployed, which may be the case when US nuclear-powered submarines dock in Australia once the AUKUS bases are built. Another draft amendment proposes striking out a condemnation of Russia's illegal and immoral war against Ukraine and instead replacing it with illegal and immoral wars against Ukraine, Palestine, Iran and Lebanon. It also seeks to defang a pledge to meet security challenges posed by terrorism, including to counter violent extremism and work to mitigate the evolving risks of Islamist and right-wing terrorism. Instead, it seeks to strike mention of Islamist and replace it with hate groups and far-right extremist entities. There is also a push to add the word anti-Islam into a section warning of anti-Semitic sentiments. Further, following left-wing agitation over Australia's part in the global supply chain for the F-35 following Israel's war in Gaza, an amendment proposes Australia's defence trade should operate consistently with Australia's international and legal treaty obligations and human rights commitments. Another draft amendment expands on the party's commitment to the two-state solution between Israel and Palestine, calling for the release of Palestinian leader Marwan Barghouti. Barghouti was arrested by Israeli forces during the Second Intifada in 2002 and charged with involvement in the attacks that killed five people. Another says Labor will work to uphold human rights around the world, including the right of return of refugees to their ancestral homelands, and cuts out explicit mention of anti-Semitism and Islamophobia and instead replaces it with all forms of discrimination and prejudice. Among the hundreds of draft amendments and the trove of data, there are also amendments about Russia's unprovoked and unjustified invasion of the sovereign territory of Ukraine, a condemnation of the Myanmar military regime, and grave concern at the ongoing conflict in Sudan. Labour MPs Josh Burns, who is Jewish, and Bassem Abdo, the son of Palestinian refugees, were planning on jointly endorsing the chapter on Saturday, despite fury among Jewish Australians at heavy anti-Israel amendments to the draft platform. Mr. Husic's resolution acknowledged the International Court of Justice decision that found Israel's actions in the West Bank and East Jerusalem were a breach of the Racial Discrimination Convention, which prohibits segregation and apartheid. It supports resourcing Australian authorities to track, investigate and, where appropriate, prosecute dual nationals returning to Australia who have breached international law serving in the Israeli Defence Forces. The resolution calls on the Labor government to withdraw defence cooperation and defence and trade representatives from Australia's embassy in Tel Aviv and, following its historic recognition of the State of Palestine, to quickly exchange ambassadors and consolidate full diplomatic ties with the state. Executive Council of Australian Jewry Co-Chief Executive Peter Wertheim condemned Mr. Husic for accusing Israel of apartheid. Last year, Australia under Labor recognised the state of Palestine in the West Bank and Gaza. How can those who recognise a state of Palestine expect Israel to give the citizens of the state of Palestine the right to vote in the state of Israel? They can't have it both ways, he said. The failure of the state of Palestine to hold elections is a choice that has been made by the Palestinian Authority, not the government of Israel. All Israeli citizens, Jews, Arabs and others, have an equal right to vote in Israeli elections. There are Arab members of the Israeli parliament, Arab judges including in Israel's Supreme Court, and Arab officers in the Israeli armed forces. So where's the apartheid? And that article, starting on page one, the front page of The Week in Australia, and continuing on to page six, was an exclusive by Noah Yim and Greg Brown, headed Extremes of ALP's Dark Underbelly. 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
0: 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But the next article, Celestine's going to read it. What's this one about, Celestine?
1: Mary Lou, this one's Dan's VIP dinner date. It's an exclusive article written by James Doherty and Jessica Wang and found on page 4 of the Herald Sun. Former Victorian Premier Daniel Andrews has held court among a string of Labor heavyweights, including the Prime Minister, at a private dinner hosted by the son of a Chinese property tycoon who was reportedly pursued over a $270 million tax debt. It can also be revealed Anthony Albanese was happy to share his thoughts on One Nation leader Pauline Hanson at the Swanky Do in Sydney, despite refusing to mention her name in public. The Labour giants were among the VIP guests at 25-year-old Rich Lister Felix Lee's Point Piper home, Mandalay, on Monday night. Mr Albanese dined on steak and enjoyed one glass of wine at the intimate 8-person dinner, according to an attendee who spoke to the Herald Sun. 9 newspapers reported Mr Albanese attended the dinner, organised by Mr Lee, son of billionaire Philip Dong Fang Lee, in exchange for $1 million donation to Labour. Ms Hanson, a main subject of discussion at the dinner, has now demanded the PM explain why he was happy to dine with a man whose father was reportedly chased by $250 million in unpaid tax. Mr Albanese spoke about Ms Hanson for a large part of the evening, telling guests that the more the public gets to know Ms Hanson, the less they'd like her. Felix Lee told guests that no phones were to be used and no photos were to be taken. Labour sources hosed down suggestions the party would reap $1 million from the fundraiser, but did not deny that the PM was there, or that money was promised. According to the attendee, much of the conversation was led by Mr Andrews, who last year controversially visited Beijing and posed in a photo with Chinese President Xi Jinping and world dictators. Mr Andrews was also spotted playing golf in Sydney with Felix Lee the day after the dinner. Mr Andrews was by far the most vocal and talked more than the PM, the insider told the Herald Sun. The dinner is the latest scandal connecting Labor to Chinese cash, including from illegal donors. In 2015... banned donor and now exiled billionaire Huang Zhengmo gave $100,000 in cash to New South Wales Labor, with the money stuffed in an Aldi bag and funneled through straw donors. The One Nation leader sought to link the PM's dinner on Monday with that infamous donation. The Prime Minister hits Australians with some of the biggest taxes in the world, then dines with the family of a man the tax office reportedly chased for $250 million in unpaid tax, Ms Hanson said. Last time Labor took money from a property developer, it arrived in an Aldi bag. Senior Labour ministers refused to comment on the fundraiser on Friday. All of the issues relating to donations are matters that are held by and dealt with by the party administration, Special Minister of State Don Farrell said. And that article was titled Dan's VIP Dinner Date. It was an exclusive written by James O'Doherty, Jessica Wang, and found on page 4 of the Herald Sun.
2: And turning back a page on the Herald Sun to page 3, spread alert on jail treat. This is by Fergus Ellis. A Victorian prisoner has referenced Men at Work's Down Under and the 2008 Australian Olympic team in his bid to overturn a ban on enjoying Vegemite while behind bars. Andre McKechnie appealed to the Supreme Court on Friday after accusing the Department of Justice and Community Safety and Corrections Victoria of breaching his human rights by denying him access to the spread. McKechnie is serving a life sentence for the stabbing murder of a property developer in Queensland in the 1990s. His legal fight has garnered international attention since the Herald Sun revealed the details in November last year. Citing the Victorian Charter of Human Rights and Responsibilities, McKechnie argued that banning Vegemite was tantamount to a breach of his rights as an Australian. Under the Charter, people of specific cultural backgrounds are protected in enjoying their culture. McKechnie claims he was refused a request to no longer be prohibited from consuming Vegemite during his incarceration at Barwon Prison. Representing himself and appearing via video link from prison, McKechnie relied on examples of Australian culture and Vegemite's role in it. He referenced the Vegemite factory in Port Melbourne, a national heritage site, and the infamous Vegemite ban that the Australian Olympic team fought to overturn during the 2008 Games in Beijing.

0: letter she wrote confirming his request for Vegemite had been denied. Essentially, I don't necessarily consider that Vegemite is a cultural part of being an Australian. It's not a cultural right, Ms. Weston said. Her decision was guided by the Security and Intelligence Division, which said Vegemite could interfere with dogs' ability to detect contraband. McKechnie then questioned Corrections Victoria's Security and Intelligence Division manager Kevin White, who said Vegemite could speed up the production of home-brewed alcohol in prison. Marion Isabel, for the state, argued that consumption of Vegemite was not a reliable indicator of Australian identity. Outside of Australians and a few New Zealanders, she said, everybody else dislikes it. McKechnie secured a small win when Justice Claire Harris declared Ms. Weston's and Mr. White's affidavits and testimony were more opinion than fact. She will hand down her judgment at a later date. Spread alert on jail treat. That's by Fergus Ellis, and the story appears on page 3 of the Herald Sun.
1: Netball pay row and nightmare. It's an article by Peter Rolfe appearing on page 7 of today's Herald Sun in the Commonwealth Games section. Australian netball's governing body is locked in a bit of feud with players fed up with stalled contract negotiations, finances and a stalemate over updating pregnancy and parenting policies. As Australia's world champion netballers prepare to take to the court at the Commonwealth Games on Saturday, Netball Australia is facing a backlash from players prepared to take a pay cut just to play in the Super Netball League. Australia's premier netball competition and the nation's champion team, the Diamonds, are also without a major sponsor amid tough financial times. Leaked documents obtained by the Herald Sun reveal Super Netball players recently rejected Netball Australia's third and final offer for a long-term collective player agreement, despite desperately seeking a deal. Most players would actually end up with a real wage reduction, a memo from the union to players this month said about a league offer. That is, you are being asked to take a pay cut. The Australian Netball Players Association said it was frustrated by the process and also questioned Netball Australia's broken financial model. The players often see packed stadiums and quite rightly ask, where does all the money go? Why do athletes in other major sports in Australia receive about 30% of the revenue they generate, while netballers only receive about half of that? Why are the highest paid people in netball not players, but administrators? Netball Australia has instead delayed negotiations, frustrating Diamonds players this month, representing their country and about 100 players from 8 national teams. It comes as reports show Netball Australia's finances last year dipped into deficit, despite executive remuneration jumping from $1.7 million to $2.1 million between 2024 and 2025. Netball Australia attributed the increase to the financial report for the first time consolidating netball events, the company responsible for delivery of the 2027 Netball World Cup in Sydney. Netball Australia's 2025 financial statement also reveals it splashed more than $12.4 million in employee expenses. In a statement, it said Netball Australia believes it can improve its commercial performance from 2027 and bring more revenue into the ecosystem as opportunities from the free-to-air broadcast and new sponsorship deals materialise. As such, it is considered that NA and the clubs will be able to present an even stronger offer for athletes from next year. Major sponsors also appear to be deserting Netball Australia and Super Netball, including league principal sponsor and naming rights holder Suncorp, Origin Energy and fast food chain Guzman y Gomez. Suncorp confirmed it had ended its association with Netball Australia, leaving the league without a major partner. Netball Australia said it was currently in live commercial conversations to secure a new naming rights partner. Netball Australia offered a 3% pay rise to the minimum player contract, but rejected increased leave entitlements. Sources say it has also failed to address player concerns regarding outdated pregnancy and parenting policies, as well as well-being, governance and financial transparency. Asked it was worried about finances, Netball Australia said it had unqualified audited financial statements that showed a positive cash flow and operating result before financing and depreciation costs. It said the $357,000 deficit was the first deficit in 3 years. Netball Australia regularly reviews income costs.

0: costs and resourcing as part of responsible management practice and makes adjustments to its business where necessary. The Diamonds play their first Commonwealth Games match against Tonga on Saturday, and that article, appearing on page 7 of today's Herald Sun, as part of the Commonwealth Games section, Netball Pay Row Nightmare, written by Peter Rolfe.
1: Also on page 7 of the Herald Sun is the article Call to Let Swimmers Thank Gina. It's written by Peter Jenkins. Australian swimmers at the Commonwealth Games should have the right to thank Gina Rinehart for the medal jackpots the mining magnate has on offer in Scotland, according to former track and field golden girl Jane Fleming. The four-time Commonwealth medalist was reacting on Friday to an edict banning swim squad members from mentioning their private billionaire benefactor on social media or in interviews until after the Glasgow Games. Miss Fleming told the Herald Sun the difference a lucrative premium payoff could make to some of the country's top athletes could not be underestimated. While acknowledging the need to protect major sponsors of the broader Australian team, she said Miss Rinehart's personal philanthropy could still be acknowledged. Swimmers will receive $20,000 from Australia's richest person for each individual gold medal won, $15,000 for silver and $10,000 for bronze. A world record will deliver a further $30,000. Rewards are also available to relay teams. Forever and a day, Olympic and Commonwealth Games athletes have hardly earned a cent, Miss Fleming said. They end their careers usually in debt, with no assets and a lot of the time with no education. If somebody philanthropically wants to support them, I don't see how it's any different to having a parent support them through their career. If anyone else putting their hands up to fund the athletes, other than Gina Rinehart, so I can understand if they did thank her. And that article was titled Call to Let Swimmers Thank Gina. It's written by Peter Jenkins and found on page 7 of the Herald Sun.
2: Now on page 3 of The Age, sacked reporter pans ABC for pulling episodes. This is by Callum Jaspin. Investigative reporter Mahmoud Faisal has attacked the ABC over its decision to retract two Four Corners episodes fronted by him, saying it sets a worrying precedent for the broadcaster's commitment to public interest journalism. He made the comments on his personal Instagram account yesterday evening, hours after the ABC cited accuracy concerns over the veracity of his sourcing when it pulled the episodes. Faisal, who was sacked 2 months ago for his involvement in an externally produced podcast, said he was shocked by the ABC's decision and was not given a chance to respond to the alleged issues before the episodes were retracted. The public broadcaster issued a statement yesterday saying that the programs Meth Highway and Cocaine Nation, broadcast in 2023, were removed from all platforms due to concerns identified following an investigation into Faisal's reporting during his 3-year stint as a staffer on the show. The matter has been referred to the ABC Ombudsman for an independent review of whether the programs complied with the relevant editorial standards as set out in the editorial policies, an ABC statement said. The ABC will consider whether any further action will be required once that review is complete. The investigation was separate to the one that led to the ABC sacking Faisal in May after an appearance on an external podcast led by a former underworld figure. Faisal did not respond to requests for comment earlier in the day, but later on Instagram said he was not made aware of the second investigation into his work. The decision to remove these episodes was apparently made before the investigation was completed. I have not been contacted by the Ombudsman, nor have I been told by them what the apparent issues are, Faisal said. It is a deeply worrying precedent for the ABC to remove investigative journalism from its flagship program, apparently in response to what appear to be external criticisms, Faisal said. Faisal said Four Corners episodes were a collaborative effort involving many levels, from the reporters to the news leadership. He said the ABC deploys fact-checking staff and that the episodes pass through editorial and legal processes. Faisal joined the ABC's Background Briefing program in 2021 before being hired by Four Corners in 2023. As a former sergeant-at-arms for bikie gang the Mongols, much of his work has focused on Australia's criminal underworld, using his personal connections to gain access, often not granted to mainstream media organisations. Cocaine Nation investigated the trade, consumption and damage caused by the illicit drug. Meth Highway showed Faisal travelling to Southeast Asia to trace the origins and transport routes the drug takes to be smuggled into Australia. That sacked reporter pans ABC for pulling episodes. It's an article by Callum Jaspin. And it's on page 3 of The Age.
0: And on page 2 of today's Age, Socceroos star allegedly fails roadside drug test, written by Riley Walter and Vince Rugari. Socceroos star Christian Volpato allegedly tested positive to cocaine after being caught driving at almost 50 kilometres an hour over the limit in Sydney yesterday, hours after being stopped by police and fined for speeding. The 22-year-old, one of Australia's brightest young football talents, was allegedly driving a BMW at 109 kilometres an hour in a 60 kilometre an hour zone across Anzac Bridge, west of Sydney CBD, just after 1 a.m. He allegedly returned a positive result for cocaine after telling officers he had not taken drugs. Volpato had been stopped 2 hours earlier on Anzac Bridge and issued an infringement notice after allegedly being caught driving more than 20 kilometres an hour over the speed limit. He was estimated to be driving the BMW at between 86 kilometres an hour and 94 kilometres an hour in a 60 kilometre an hour zone, police said in a statement. The 22-year-old returned a negative result to a roadside breath test. A secondary sample of oral fluid was taken for further analysis following the positive roadside drug test. Volpato's international driver's license was suspended for 6 months. He has not been charged with a criminal offence. Tony Basher, a Sydney-based soccer coach who trained Volpato before he moved to Italy and remains a mentor to him, said the 22-year-old denied taking cocaine or any other illicit substance. He was adamant he didn't touch it, Basher told this masthead. He's a great kid. I don't think he's done it. Basher said using illicit drugs would be out of character for Volpato, who had been celebrating a friend's birthday at the Ivy in Sydney's CBD on Thursday night. I'm disappointed for him because he's a young kid, Basher said. He was shocked. I'm shocked because it's a big allegation. Volpato was one of the Socceroos' breakout stars at the World Cup, having made a shock decision on the eve of the tournament to switch his international allegiance from Italy to Australia. Born and raised in Sydney, Volpato told reporters at the World Cup of how his family left everything behind after he was released from the academies of Sydney FC and the Western Sydney Wanderers to take up a trial with Italian club AS Roma before making his Serie A debut at 18. In 2023, he was sold by Roma to Sassuolo and was believed to have been departing Sydney yesterday to begin pre-season training. And that article on page 2 of today's Age, Socceroos star allegedly fails roadside drug test, written by Riley Walter and Vince Rugari.
1: On page 3 of the Herald Sun is the article titled Man Charged After $2.2 Million Uber Drug Raid. It's written by Mark Butler. An accused drug dealer has been dragged from an Uber and arrested in a dramatic multi-million dollar Melbourne bust. The man is facing high-level meth and heroin charges after police swooped as an oblivious rideshare driver piloted him along Carrigan Road in Noble Park on Wednesday night. Detectives from the Springvale Divisional Response Unit made their move after an 8-month investigation into drug trafficking in the Keysborough area. Police will allege the passenger was trying to conceal two backpacks containing drugs believed to be heroin and methamphetamine, which were in powder and brick form. Investigators later carried out raids on a home in Bloomfield Road, Keysborough, and a unit in Lenore Street, Springvale. They allegedly found 2 kilograms of methamphetamine and heroin with a combined estimated street value of $2.2 million. Also seized were $85,000 in cash, a handgun, banned weapons, what was described as a large quantity of illicit tobacco, and an $80,000 smelted gold bar. A 46-year-old Keysborough man has been charged with trafficking a large commercial quantity of methamphetamine and heroin, along with trafficking cannabis and prescription medication. He also faces firearms, weapons, and proceeds of crime count and was remanded to appear before Melbourne Magistrates Court on October 30th. A 50-year-old man from Keysborough received a caution for possessing a weapon and cannabis. And that article was titled Man Charged After $2.2 Million Uber Drug Raid, written by Mark Butler and found on page 3 of the Herald Sun.
2: And on page 5 of The Age, KPMG partner expelled over documents by Colin Kruger. The most serious whistleblower claim from the KPMG scandal, that senior partners had illicitly accessed sensitive Lend-Lease board documents and kept them in a work locker, has been confirmed and led to the immediate expulsion of former Chief Operating Officer Eileen Hoggett. I can confirm that the ongoing investigation by external law firm Allens has uncovered new evidence that supports the whistleblower's allegation that confidential client information was kept in a locker at KPMG's Sydney office, a spokesman for KPMG said. KPMG Australia CEO John Sams has taken immediate action to expel a partner from the firm, the spokesman said. This masthead understands it was Hoggett who was expelled. To say I am angry about this is an understatement. The conduct was totally unacceptable, and it is unacceptable that it has taken so long for us to get to this point, Sams told partners yesterday afternoon. KPMG said the investigations into the whistleblower allegations, which have thrown the firm into turmoil in recent months, remained ongoing. KPMG has updated impacted clients and the relevant regulatory and professional bodies. Hoggett had already resigned over the scandal but had yet to leave the firm. She would have left with a significant retirement benefit, expected to exceed $1 million, if that had proceeded. Former KPMG boss Andrew Yates, who resigned over the scandal in May, received a retirement payment of $2.4 million, including $1.7 million in lieu of notice. The scandal has also led to the resignation of former chair Martin Shepherd and other partners and is expected to trigger hundreds of staff cuts, with clients and government expected to withdraw their business with the firm. The Lend-Lease allegation was at the core of the whistleblower claims that senior KPMG staff had shared data from blue-chip clients in order to win new business. Hoggett was approached for comment. It is very clear that having provided our external auditor with all the normal access they require to Lend-Lease's books and records, there has been a fundamental breach of trust whereby our auditor's access to those books and records has been gravely misused, Lend-Lease Chairman John Gillam told a parliamentary hearing in June. The company is preparing to dump KPMG as its auditor. This week, Macquarie dropped a potential bombshell on the KPMG scandal, telling shareholders the group is reviewing the embattled firm's capability to deliver on the lucrative Macquarie audit tender it won last year due to the exodus of senior staff over the scandals. Macquarie has also instigated an external review of KPMG's pursuit of the contract, which was valued at $69 million last year. The board has made formal inquiries of KPMG, and they include regarding KPMG's ongoing capability and capacity to deliver the audit, given that some people have left that firm, and an assessment of the integrity of KPMG's pursuit of our audit tender process, Macquarie Group Chairman Glenn Stevens said. That article is KPMG Partner Expelled Over Documents. It's by Colin Kruger, and it's on page 5 of today's Age.
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0: Não.
1: Good morning, Oliver Chaseling with ABC News. One of the Northern Territory's newest ranger groups will soon begin sea patrols in the waters of two marine parks belonging to both the Territory and the Commonwealth. The Commonwealth and the NT both have marine protected zones at Limon Bight in the Gulf of Carpentaria, waters teeming with dugongs, turtles and fish. The NT park is set to be expanded and the Commonwealth has inked a 10-year deal with the Murrumbulla Sea Rangers to conduct patrols in both areas. Lead Ranger David Barrett says it could be a model for other marine parks around the country.
2: I believe that, we'll have one of the best managed marine parks in Australia between First Nation Aboriginal people and the marine parks and the other agencies. We know the area, the country, and it just makes sense.
1: Biosecurity Queensland has activated emergency containment protocols after the state's first likely case of the dangerous H5 bird flu strain. Hannah Moon reports.
3: Authorities have established a targeted surveillance zone around Moreton Island off Brisbane to keep track of local wild bird colonies. The high alert response follows a dead migratory seabird returning an initial positive test for the dangerous virus. Samples have been sent to the CSIRO for confirmation. Primary Industries Minister Tony Perrott says the state's animal disease network has spent months preparing for this exact scenario. Department officials have held urgent briefings with commercial egg and poultry producers across the southeast, but there's been no reports of H5 spreading from any of the 17 cases reported across the country since last month.
1: Victorian detectives have charged a man over an alleged violent sexual assault in Melbourne's West 2 days ago. Yvette Gray reports.
4: A 39-year-old man from Williams Landing is due to appear in the Melbourne Magistrates Court today, charged with two counts of rape, as well as aggravated burglary and making a threat to kill. It follows an incident around 11:30 on Thursday morning, where a man allegedly armed with a knife broke into a property at Hoppers Crossing and sexually assaulted a woman. Police arrested the man yesterday. Meanwhile, Sexual Crime Squad detectives are also investigating an alleged sexual assault at a primary school in Hoppers Crossing yesterday morning after a man followed a woman into the school building and attacked her shortly before 7 a.m.
1: Overseas, Israeli settlers have been attacking several Palestinian areas in the occupied West Bank after a confrontation left four Palestinians and two Israelis dead. The BBC's Lucy Williamson reports.
5: Israel's prime minister said he was reinforcing military units in the West Bank and accelerating the legalization of unauthorized farm outposts there, which human rights groups say are driving Palestinians off their land. To many Israelis, the violence in Tel shows the threat they face from Palestinians. To many Palestinians, it shows that Israeli lives are priced far higher than Palestinian ones.
1: Spain has declared a national emergency and tens of thousands of people have been ordered to evacuate their homes as wildfires rage in Europe. Cyan Valance reports from London.
6: Scorching temperatures are fueling wildfires across Europe, with tens of thousands of people forced to evacuate in Spain, Italy and in France, where hundreds of people in the south of the country were left with no choice but to escape by boat as the fire approached. Now, there are several blazes burning across France, including in Cap Ferret, which is one of the country's top holiday destinations. France's neighbours are battling enormous wildfires too. Spain has declared a national emergency. That's the first time that measure has been used for a wildfire.
1: Hurricane Fausto has strengthened into a Category 2 storm as it moves across the Pacific towards the Hawaiian Islands. The US National Hurricane Center says the storm is expected to approach Hawaii next week, but it's too soon to determine the exact location. And to sport, both the Australian men's and women's relay teams have capped off a dominant opening day for Australia's swimmers at the Commonwealth Games in Glasgow, with both quartets claiming gold in the 4x100-metre freestyle events. That came after fellow Australians Lani Pallister, Jenna Forrester, Luke Safi and Jenna Jones had all won golds earlier in the evening. outside of the pool. Harney Watson won bronze in para powerlifting, while Australia's men's artistic gymnastics team scored bronze. That's the latest from the ABC.
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10: 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We're reading two articles from today's Age, Herald Sun and The Week in Australia. We'll be with you until 10 o'clock, and then there'll be Vision Sports, so stick around for that. The time is coming up to, well, it's 6.5 minutes past nine. The next articles we've got coming up, one article from The Age is about the teacher strike in Victoria. An article from The Herald Sun about a cricketer's folks offer birthday gift in grief. Amanda will have that article. But Celestine, your article is about fight for compensation after a fall and injury at the races.
11: Yep, it is. It's found on page 5 of the Herald Sun, titled Fight for Compo from Fall at Races, and it's written by Gianni Francis, a former director of Ski Club Victoria who is suing Victoria Racing Club after suffering life-changing injuries when she tripped on grandstand stairs at Flemington Racecourse on Derby Day, has turned to alcohol use to cope with the ongoing pain and suffering, court papers state. Sonia Evans, 60, of Brighton East, is claiming damages from Victoria Racing Club, who owns Flemington, alleging the club was negligent in its duty to prevent injury and provide a safe premises, according to the writ filed in the Supreme Court. Miss Evans, a registered dermatology nurse, attended Flemington on November 2, 2024, on one of the biggest days of the spring racing carnival, as an invitee. She tripped on the bottom step of the grandstand stairs in the members' area. She fell while stepping from the landing onto ground level about 2 p.m. Miss Evans broke her ankle in the fall so severely that the bone was protruding from the skin, and she was left requiring multiple surgeries and is still undergoing rehabilitation. Samantha Mercury, Senior Associate and Branch Manager of Carbone Lawyers Epping, representing Miss Evans, said her client had suffered significant life-changing injuries as a result of the incident. The consequences have been catastrophic, having now lost her lifelong career and the ability to enjoy the simple things in life, she said. We will be fighting for the appropriate compensation for her, for an incident that could have been avoided, she said. The writ claims Miss Evans has experienced ongoing pain and debilitation from her injury, including chronic pain and restriction to the left ankle, secondary pain and restriction to the right foot and ankle, and consequential psychological injury requiring inpatient hospitalization, depression, anxiety, and alcohol use. The writ alleges the racecourse hadn't provided a safe premises by failing to take reasonable steps to ensure that the stairway was safe for patrons attending the premises. Miss Evans claims the colour scheme of the stairway did not obviously highlight the final step of the stairway that she tripped on. She also says the stairs were not built to the requirements of the Building Code of Australia and were unsafe for patrons and the construction. lack of colour distinction and signage warning of the tripping hazard constituted negligence. Victoria Racing Club is yet to file a defence. A VRC spokesman said the safety and well-being of patrons attending Flemington is of the utmost importance. As this matter is before the courts, we are not in a position to provide any further comment. And that article was titled Fight for Compo from Fall at Races, written by Gianni Francis and found on page 5 of the Herald Sun.
10: Over to page 8 of the Herald Sun. Cricketers' folks offer birthday gift in grief by Ewan Kennedy. Ben Austin's family plans to commemorate what would have been the cricketer's 18th birthday by helping others who have also lost a child. 10 months after the 17-year-old was fatally struck in the neck by a cricket ball while batting at his local club, his family is holding a commemorative gala to support those also grieving the loss of school-aged children. Ben's father, Jace Austin, said he hoped to pack Collingwood Football Club's glasshouse with 450 people for a black tie event on October 9 for what could be an annual fixture. Among the expected guests are Australian cricket stars Ricky Ponting and Damien Fleming, Collingwood footballers and television hosts Hamish McLachlan and Lavinia Nixon, who will MC. After Ben passed, it was really hard to get help, Mr. Austin told the Saturday Herald Sun. All the grief groups we got directed to were mainly just for parents or older people. I thought, there's nothing for my other kids, Cooper, 16, and Zach, 13. On the outside, they seem to be doing really well, but they won't do counselling or talk about Ben. I feel it's a market that I really need to help, because none of them were given this sentence to live with, that they lost their big brother. It's a brutal world. And when people see grief, they often run away from it or don't know how to respond. Going forward, we're going to try and have a gala every year. Following Ben's accident at Ferntree Gully's Wally Tew Reserve on October 28 last year, he was rushed to hospital where he died from an intracranial hemorrhage. Mr. Austin says he still cries daily as he grapples with deep and constant grief. I cry every day and I am not ashamed to say that, Mr. Austin said. There is a brutalness to grief, but what keeps me going is Coops, Zach and my wife Tracy. 5 years ago, I lost my nephew to cancer as well. He was the same age as Ben. I thought I knew what grief was then. But this time it was triple, and I'll carry that for the rest of my life. Since Ben's death, Mr. Austin has connected with other families who have lost school-aged children, inspiring him to begin a conversation through his son's birthday gala. I've caught up with half a dozen families, and we have great meetings every week, he said. It's really good to see people 10 or 15 years down the track from their tragedies to see their insides and know the path I'm going on is normal. This is going to be our best support, getting the siblings together to talk as they share the same painful mission of loss. The family launched the Ben Austin Legacy Foundation late last year to fundraise for charities such as Feel the Magic and the Compassionate Friends Victoria. Proceeds raised by the gala will go directly to Feel the Magic. Mr. Austin insists, despite his son's death, the family does not want to see too many drastic safety changes in cricket. It was just a freak accident in the end, he said. We're going to do a coroner's report, which could take up to 18 months. We don't want to see any massive, ridiculous changes to the game of cricket. Absolutely not. Ben's death triggered a wave of tributes, including a minute's silence observed before India played Australia at the MCG, in addition to condolences from the family of former international Philip Hughes, who was also fatally struck by a ball in 2014. Tables for Ben's birthday gala can be reserved via the recently launched Ben Austin Legacy website.
8: That's Cricketers Folks Offer Birthday Gift in Grief by Ewan Kennedy, and it's on page 8 of the Herald Sun.
10: Strike threat remains as teacher pay talk stall is the article on page 19 written by Bridie Smith of Today's Age. Negotiations over a fresh pay deal between the state government and public school teachers are at a stalemate after high-profile industrial action during which 20,000 striking teachers took to the streets on Thursday. With no meetings scheduled to resolve the deadlock dispute, the prospect of further strikes and bans on teachers responding to department emails, working unpaid overtime, and hosting Labor MPs at schools remain in place. The Australian Education Union and the government told The Age they were open to meeting, but as of late yesterday, neither had approached the other. The union's Victorian branch president, Justin Mullally, is juggling competing expectations from within the union membership. The union's left faction is sticking to its demand of a 35% pay increase over 3 years, backdated to January, and flagging rolling industrial action and a third strike on August the 4th. Union State Councillor and Fight the Crisis President Lucy Honan told The Age yesterday a further 4 schools had resolved to strike next month, taking the total number of schools facing a stop work to 42. The Maribyrnong region, representing about 50 schools, has also voted to strike, she said, while another 2 regions are set to vote on whether to take industrial action next week. Honan said the faction remained firm on its insistence that class sizes be capped at 25, that there be a reduction in teaching time, and conditions improved for education support staff. It's a knot of problems that need to be solved together, and we're sticking to these demands, she said. The union's leadership has presented a shopping list of conditions to the government, including more time for planning and preparation, improved pay recognition for employees at the top of their salary range, increased pay if inflation exceeds annual pay rises, reduced class sizes, and the ability to work from home when possible. Public school advocate Trevor Cobold said teachers' pay should be a priority if the sector was going to attract and retain staff in a competitive environment and amplified by a national teacher shortage. Student outcomes are suffering because of the lack of funding in Victoria, he said. Teachers don't strike lightly. It is indicative of the state of crisis Victorian schools are in terms of their funding. Cobold, the Save Our Schools national convener, backed the push for more teachers in schools, which, he said, would allow for a reduction in class sizes. However, he said that disadvantaged schools should have smaller classes, which would close the achievement gaps between rich and poor in the public education system. Last week, the union membership narrowly rejected a proposed 28.3% wage rise over 4 years, which came with improved conditions for education support staff. Union members had previously dismissed another state government offer, despite the leadership reaching an in-principle agreement that would have increased teachers' wages between 28 and 32% over 4 years. The government has been immovable in offering a 4-year deal, while the union has consistently pushed for an agreement spanning 3 years. Thursday's stop work drew 20,000 educators from across the state to the CBD, down on the estimated 35,000 who attended the rally in March. However, consensus over the government's latest proposal could be close after a ballot of 50,000 union members who voted on the revised offer of 28.3% pay rise over 4 years rejected the offer 51.18% to 48.82%. A government spokesperson said Thursday's strike action was disappointing, repeating Education Minister Ben Carroll's comments that the current offer would make Victorian teachers and education support staff the best paid in the country and give them the best conditions. Families are already juggling a lot, and yesterday's disruption was disappointing, she said. The AEU members' ballot was a close vote, and our door is always open to continue working with the AEU leadership to resolve this matter. And that article on page 19 of today's Saturday Age, Strike Threat Remains as Teacher Pay Talks Stall, was written by Bridie Smith.
11: On page 11 of the Herald Sun, VCE is just another mountain to climb. It's an exclusive article written by Brooke Grebbett Craig. Hiking to the summit of Mount Everest was no easy feat for Bianca Adler. The 18-year-old trained 6 days a week for almost 2 years to be crowned the youngest Australian woman to summit the mountain. But now Miss Adler has a new challenge on her mind, to conquer VCE. The St. Leonard's College student said returning to normal school life after her Everest expedition in May this year was difficult. "I'm still finding it hard now, just getting back to normal life," she said. "Just readjusting, coming off the mountain and having to switch my priorities has been tough, but I'm getting through it. I'm just telling myself that I'm still on Everest right now, and I just need to get this done and over with, and it will all pay off in the end. It's another mountain to climb." The Year 12 student, who is studying math methods, general maths, English and French, said the best thing about returning to school was catching up with her mates. "It was really great seeing all my friends," she said. "They did a huge welcome for me, and it was just amazing to see all the support that I had." Miss Adler said reaching the summit was amazing after a failed attempt last year. "About 50 days into the expedition last year, I had to turn around just 400 metres below the summit because I experienced really, really dangerous weather," she said. "I knew that was the decision I had to make in order to not lose my fingers or toes. I didn't want to sacrifice that for a potential summit." Miss Adler said her mental strength helped her reach the peak. "I didn't miss a single day of training," she said. "Showing up every day when I didn't want to, that discipline gave me a lot of mental strength to help me push through when Everest was really tough. The last steps at the top, I was thinking about all the training that I had done and last year's attempt as well. Getting to the top is only halfway, as coming down is the most dangerous part. That's where most of the accidents happen, so it was really important that I just stayed focused and didn't celebrate too much." Despite some challenges, Miss Adler made the most of her once-in-a-lifetime hike. "I did try and have a lot of fun with it," she said. "I had my nails painted different colours, and I would listen to fun music and make silly videos that really helped me get through it." Miss Adler documented her trek on social media, amassing a following of more than 300,000, with one video reaching 81 million views. She's now an ambassador for Coast Trek, a fitness team trekking challenge, and will hike the 50-kilometre Fluro Peninsula Coast Trek on September 4th in support of Beyond Blue. "I've never walked 50 kilometres in one go before," she said. "It's a completely different endurance challenge, and I can't wait to experience it alongside thousands of other Australians." As for her future, Miss Adler has her sights set on only one thing. "I definitely still want to keep climbing mountains," she said with a grin. "I would love to hopefully move to Europe one day." And that article was titled "VCE is Just Another Mountain to Climb." It was an exclusive written by Brooke Grebbett-Craig and was found on page 11 of the Herald Sun.
8: And below that article on page 11 of the Herald Sun, this one: Australia's last Kokoda campaign vet dies, aged 102. It's by Rhiannon Lewin. Australia's last surviving Kokoda campaign veteran, Reginald James Chard, has died, aged 102. "We extend our deepest condolences to Reg's family, friends, and all the lives he touched throughout his incredible life," the RSL said in a statement on Friday. "Rest easy, Reg. Your courage lives on in every step along that track." Prior to joining the military, Mr. Chard was an apprentice baker in Sydney. After signing on in 1942, he was deployed to Papua New Guinea, where he helped build an airstrip at Milne Bay, before going to the front line on the Kokoda track. He recounted watching two of his closest friends killed by Japanese snipers within moments of each other. The Kokoda campaign was fought between Australia and Japanese forces between July and November 1942, during a pivotal stage of World War II. It is regarded as one of the war's defining battles for Australia, during which 625 diggers were killed, more than 1,600 wounded, and thousands more struck down with disease. Mr. Chard returned to Sydney in 1943, having lost almost 30 kilograms over the course of the campaign. In October 1945, he married Betty, but was unable to return to his baking career due to the ongoing effects of tropical diseases such as malaria. He went on to spend 38 years driving trucks, having also worked in an iron foundry. Among those to pay tribute on Friday was Education Minister Jason Clare, who described the war hero as a dear friend. After losing the love of his life, Betty, Reg volunteered as a guide for school groups at the Kokoda Track Memorial Walkway in Concord, helping keep the legacy of his generation's service and sacrifice alive. "Rest in peace, my friend," he said. A Facebook page run by descendants of the 55-53 Australian Infantry Battalion said Mr. Chard was a proud veteran. His life was one of service, not only during wartime, but through the many decades that followed, the page said. That's Australia's last Kokoda campaign vet, dies aged 102, by Rhiannon Lewin, on page 11 of the Herald Sun.
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10: You're listening to the Saturday Morning Papers program, where we're reading two articles from today's Age, the Herald Sun and the Weekend Australian. The time is 28 minutes past nine, and we'll be with you until 10 o'clock. And we're followed by Vision Sports. This next article comes from page 3 of today's Oz. It's written by, it's an exclusive, by Mackenzie Scott, and it's Housing Pain Hits Blue Chip Suburbs. Double-digit price falls are being recorded in Australia's two largest capital cities as mortgage belt suburbs remain resilient to the nation gripping the nation gripping property downturn sparked by successive interest rate shocks and Anthony Albanese's surprise budget changes. With one in four buyers exiting the market since the May federal budget axed negative gearing and changed capital gains, new data from housing researcher PropTrack, tracking the top 10 suburbs for housing rises and falls across the nation, has revealed blue chip areas of Sydney and Melbourne recorded the largest price slide over the June quarter. The decline was led by Sydney's Manly and Melbourne's Sorrento, where houses became 16% cheaper in just 3 months, while units in the eastern Sydney postcodes of Edgecliff and Darling Point tumbled 17.7% and 16.6% respectively. Not all areas of the more resilient mid-sized capitals have remained immune either. Brisbane's trendy inner-city West End has declined 5.5%. The historic Perth town of Jarrahdale has fallen 12.7%, and Gilberton on the north edge of Adelaide has tumbled 9.4%. But it is not all bad news, with the more affordable capital city fringes still recording modest gains. Suburbs in outer northwest Sydney, such as Kurrajong Heights and Silverdale, recorded house price increases of 2 to 5% in the June quarter, while Romsey and Lancefield in Melbourne rose 8.1% and 7.6% respectively. PropTrack senior economist Angus Moore said suburb data could be less reliable but painted a picture of broader trends. The pullback in market conditions broadly predates even the budget, Mr. Moore said. Auction clearance rates have been declining since February, and we're already pretty soft for the budget, and that's consistent with rate hikes. If you look at the bottom most affordable quarter of the market, price falls haven't been as large in Sydney and Melbourne as they have among the top quarter. Pandemic sea change Darling, Byron Bay, and the Southern Highlands, dress circle suburb of Burradoo, are also in free fall, with house prices down 9.6% and 6.9% in just 3 months. AMP chief economist Shane Oliver said the top end of the market was the most vulnerable to price cycles due to the higher financial commitment. When the property market weakens, buying dries up at the high end and to some degree in the middle, Dr. Oliver said. A lot of buyers push down into the lower price points because they're being more cautious, they don't want to borrow too much, and that reflects uncertainty. The current downturn was sparked by the Reserve Bank's decision to raise interest rates by 0.25 percentage points 3 times in 2026, with a fourth increase expected in response to the ongoing Iran conflict. This existing pressure on the market was exacerbated by the Labor budget changes, which economist Chris Richardson believes are equivalent to one more rate rise. That combination means we're in for a bigger downturn than usual, but also an overdue one, he said. We have highly inflated prices in Australia. While negativity is being felt in some of the nation's most prestigious and sought-after lifestyle locations, more affordable mortgage belt suburbs on the outskirts of capital cities remain bright spots. The southern suburbs of Adelaide bulked out the majority of growth in the capital city, rising up to 6.3%. Further afield, the Queensland salad bowl suburbs of Minden, Hatton Vale and Laidley, located in the valley between Brisbane and Toowoomba, have grown around 7 to 8% over the past quarter. Closer to the capital city, Ipswich is also proving resilient against falls, with Carolee homeowners Sam and Jess Johnson hoping for success when they head to auction next weekend. As the pair of teachers prepare to swap suburban acreage for country living, they are buoyed by recent 7.5% growth. There's a lot of talk about houses losing a lot of value and the market being really scary, but for us, we've been blessed by it not being as significant an impact as it probably could have been. It's a house we want to give to someone who wants to live in it rather than an investment property. Ray White, Ipswich agent Jade Price, who is selling the couple's home, said auctions in the city remained robust, with buyers tentatively returning. But despite relatively affordable price points compared to the rest of the city, it is upsizers rather than first-time buyers who are most active. We're actually seeing a bit more confidence happening now as people are getting their head around what's changed in the marketplace, Ms. Price said. Over the last 2 weeks, attendance at open homes and things like that has increased. Mr. Richardson noted the federal government's extended first home guarantee had softened falls at the lower end of the market. The true impact of the tax changes and the future of unemployment would be the major determinants of the downturn, said Dr. Oliver, who anticipates a peak-to-trough fall of 7% in line with the 2022 downturn. If unemployment goes up, then people in the mortgage belt are going to get hard hit, he said. But if it doesn't, they're probably not as stretched as people at the higher end and therefore not under as much pressure to sell. And that article on page 3 of today's Weekend Australian was headed Housing Pain Hits Blue Chip Suburbs. It's an exclusive by Mackenzie Scott.
11: Page 20 of the Herald Sun, tighter laptop laws in class as teens get better deal. It's written by Mary Papadakis. The state government has issued new guidelines on digital device use in primary school classrooms, alongside a policy designed to cover